0: ballot for U.S. Senate this year in a critical race. That could mean the difference between a Democratic and a Republican majority in the upper chamber in D.C. So it is critical that the state get it right, at least for November, since they seem to have failed again in several instances on Tuesday, shamefully. But we will get into some of the details in Alaska in a bit. I want to actually start closer to home today in California, which did not hold a statewide primary on Tuesday. We held ours back in March, but there was a U.S. House special election runoff on Tuesday up in the Bay Area. The only thing we know for certain right now at this hour as we go to air about that particular race is that a Democrat will win it. That's about it. Two Democrats, neither of whom got more than 50% in the recent open all-party special election primary in June for this seat, advanced to Tuesday's U.S. House special election runoff to fill the seat vacated by Congressman Eric Swalwell following allegations of sexual assault earlier this year, which similarly ended his run for governor. So in this runoff on Tuesday night up in the Bay Area here in California, one candidate is State Senator and Assistant Majority Leader Ayesha Wahab, who was born in New York City as the daughter of Afghanistan refugees fleeing the Soviet-Afghan War in the 1980s. Shortly after she was born, her father was murdered, a murder that was never solved, by the way, and then her mother died shortly thereafter, leaving Ayesha Wahab and her sister in foster care. She's one of the candidates. She faced off on Tuesday against Bay Area Rapid Transit Board President, BART Board President, Melissa Hernandez. She's the former mayor of Dublin, California, where she was the first Latina to hold the office, and she is the daughter of migrant farm workers. And if you don't love California and this country for the melting pot that it truly is, then you are a terrible person and a bad American.
1: Sounds good.
0: There, I said it.
1: Agreed.
0: You got a problem with that? Feel free to email me as to why via bradcast@bradblog.com. Anyway, the race on Tuesday reprised a theme that has been cropping up in other Democratic primaries this year, essentially huge outside spending, particularly from pro-Israel lobbying groups in this case. The two candidates in California's special election also faced each other back in June in the special election primary when Ayesha Wahab received about 43% of the vote compared with just 17% for Melissa Hernandez. But AIPAC and other outside groups have recently spent millions of dollars supporting Hernandez and attacking Wahab. And after Wahab won by more than 25 points in June, Tuesday's race was expected to be much closer, and it was, with about 62% of the vote now in as we go to air in slow counting California.
1: Careful counting California.
0: Thank you very much, where we allow up to a week for mail-in ballots to arrive as long as they're postmarked by Election Day. Well, the race is now much closer between the two. The American-Israel Public Affairs Committee, Super PAC, spent more than $2 million against Wahab and backing Hernandez, and another group, also with funding from the same AIPAC Super PAC, spent nearly $2 million in support of Hernandez. But pro-Israel group spending seemed to backfire in Michigan's recent Democratic Senate primary, where Democrat Abdul El-Sayed emerged victorious despite tens of millions of dollars backing his Democratic primary opponent, Congresswoman Haley Stevens, even if the race turned out to be much closer there than pre-election polls had predicted. But with 62% of the vote in California's 14th U.S. House District special runoff, Wahab is still leading currently by just 2 points, just over 1,000 votes out of more than 65,000 tallied to date. We will, of course, keep our eyes on that race as counting continues. But no matter the results of the special election on Tuesday this week, to serve the remainder of what would have been Swalwell's term through the end of the year. The same two candidates will compete yet again this November for a full two-year term beginning in January. As our friend David Dayan of the American Prospect observed on Blue Sky Tuesday night, California 14 was, quote, way closer than it should be after the entire APAC cinematic universe spent $5 million on Hernandez, who lost two straight races to Wahab by more than 20 points back in June. And I point this out not because I have any particular problem with APAC, though I do, but mostly to underscore the influence of outside money, money from far outside the district of any particular jurisdiction spent attacking or supporting candidates, not on the basis of any particular thing that the outside groups actually care about. The ads in question against Wahab and in favor of Hernandez, they didn't argue that Hernandez loves Israel and Wahab does not. They emphasize things like crime and public safety and border and immigration and economic themes and extremism and she's too far left, etc., as proxies for their actual interests. Now, AIPAC is hardly the only special interest group to do that this year, but it's gross. It's what has become of our electoral democracy, largely at the urging of Republican groups and politicians and the Republican U.S. Supreme Court, and it's gross, and it's a bastardization of our democracy, and it needs to stop if Democrats are ever in a position to do so again. And by the way, only if they have the courage to do so, because they also benefit from this gross outside political dark money spending nonsense. Okay, got that out of my system today, mostly. We will keep our eyes on that California race in any event with just 2 points. 2 points currently separating those two candidates. On to selective noteworthy results and or lessons and or observations from the results in three states which held statewide primaries on Tuesday. Let's start with the smallest state, at least population-wise, and that would be Wyoming, with a population of just over a 500,000 people, even though they, like California, with about 40 million residents, they still get two U.S. senators.
1: Funny how that works, ain't it?
0: I'm not finding a lot funny at all today so far, am I?
1: No.
0: Just to note, while we're here and while I'm apparently airing my grievances, is this Festivus? Anyway, if California had the same number of senators that Wyoming enjoys per capita in the U.S. Senate, we would have 136 senators representing California.
1: How's that for perspective?
0: Okay, another electoral pet peeve out of the way. All right, Desi Doyen, shall we get on to the actual results of
1: sure.
0: the primaries?
1: Sure, go ahead.
0: Quit distracting me with things that tick me
1: facts
0: off.
1: And stuff?
0: Yeah. Anyway, on to Wyoming. Ironically, by the way, known as the Equality State. Anyway, for the first time in more than 30 years, Wyoming has open seats this year for governor, U.S. Senate, and U.S. House, all up for grabs in a state where registered Republicans outnumber Democrats by about 7-1. So let's start in the governor's race. In the very red state, GOP primary voters were choosing their nominee to succeed the term-limited and what the New York Times describes as moderate-ish governor, Mark Gordon. The winner of which, as is almost certain in the state's U.S. Senate and House GOP primaries as well, the winner of which will almost certainly go on to win the seat in November. The governor's race was interesting, however, because it was largely a three-person race between the hard-right Trump-endorsed Megan Diegenfelder, the chief of the state school system, another guy named Brent Bean, a retired Marine colonel who was backed by the hard right so-called Freedom Caucus dominated state Republicans.

0: ever-weakening president. And why is that a sign of him weakening? Well, if he doesn't have the power that he has enjoyed for so long to wield against his fellow Republicans, to whip them into line by threatening to primary them, you know, if he's going to endorse someone against him, but his endorsement carries little weight anymore, well, you could see more and more Republicans willing to go against the president in the future, translating into a loss of power for Donald Trump as he becomes an ever lamer duck after this November's elections. Barlow will run this fall against Wyoming's Democratic nominee for governor in Wyoming, Kenneth Kastner, who ran unopposed in the otherwise extremely red state. But we do thank Mr. Kastner for stepping up. For the open U.S. Senate seat in Wyoming, the one opened up by retiring one-term Republican Senator Cynthia Lummis, Donald Trump's selection for that seat did far better than his gubernatorial pick in Wyoming. Then again, everyone knew that that she would, which is just one of the reasons that Trump endorsed Congresswoman Harriet Hageman, who Trump supported 4 years ago in her U.S. House race to successfully defeat the dyed-in-the-wool Republican Liz Cheney 4 years ago, after Cheney had made the mistake of telling the truth about Trump's attempt to steal the 2020 election with an insurrection at the U.S. Capitol. Hageman easily bested two lesser-known Republican challengers on Tuesday. She will now run this November against Democrat James Byrd, who, again, the nation thanks for his service. And in the race to fill Hageman's at-large U.S. House seat, meaning it's a statewide seat,
1: because the population is so low
0: that they only get one member of Congress,
1: but two senators.
0: Yeah, don't get me started again, please. They get one House seat. Nine Republicans were vying for that lone House seat on Tuesday, where the Trump-endorsed hard-right Secretary of State Chuck Gray, known for aggressively promoting phony election fraud claims and restrictive voting policies, he appears to have come out on top of that nine-person pack for the U.S. House. He'll face off against Democrat Lisa Kinney, who easily won a three-person race in what Cook Political Report considers a solidly Republican seat this year in a solidly Republican state. How solid Republican is Wyoming, just for the record? It is one of just three, by the way, in the entire country, along with Idaho and West Virginia, one of just three states where Donald Trump still has an overall positive approval rating, according to the latest Economist YouGov tracking poll. Just three. And for the record, while Trump is 9 points above water in Idaho and 6 points above water in West Virginia, he's 14 points above water in Wyoming, making it, as at least on this basis, the Trumpiest state in the union right now. And again, in the other 47 other states, yes, including the very Trumpiest ones that you can probably think of right now, in those 47 other states, Trump is underwater with more people disapproving of him than approving of him right now. And in most cases, even in states like Texas, for instance, where he is 22 points underwater right now, in most of these cases, he is unpopular by a lot in those 47 states. Of course, the fact that his own endorsed candidate for governor in the state of Wyoming, the state that loves him the most, ended up losing her primary by a 2-to-1 margin. Well, anyway, make of that what you will. On to the great state of Florida, where there was a lot going on Tuesday as well. In the governor's race, the Trump-endorsed far-right election-denying Congressman Byron Donalds, who would be the state's first black governor were he to win this fall, when we'll

0: get to find out just how racist Florida voters actually are. He easily came out on top of a crowded race on Tuesday for the governor's nomination, though with less than 50% of the Republican vote at just under 48% as of today. The state's current termed-out two-term governor, Ron DeSantis, did not endorse anyone in the Republican primary. And over on the Democratic side, well, former Republican turned independent, turned Democrat David Jolly easily won the Democratic primary for Florida governor on Tuesday because the similar strategy worked out so well back when Republican turned independent turned Democrat Charlie Crist ran for governor as a Democrat against Ron DeSantis just 4 years ago. But who knows? Jolly probably is a better campaigner than Charlie Crist, and there are a lot of racists in Florida who may not want to vote for Donalds on the Republican side of this race, so we will see. Jolly, who turned on the Republican Party after the rise of Donald Trump and eventually registered as a Democrat just last year, said at his election night party, quote, "This is a coalition not bound together by party, but bound together by patriotism. Okay, well, we will see. The biggest surprise of the night, however, in the Sunshine State appears to have come in Florida's special primary to fill the U.S. Senate seat previously held by Donald Trump's Secretary of State, Marco Rubio, and currently held by the DeSantis-appointed Ashley Moody. Well, if a really, really big blue tsunami were to develop in November, some Democrats think that it is possible that Florida's red Senate seat could be flipped to blue. So there was a lot of attention to the Senate primary on Tuesday, where Alexander Vindman, the retired Army Lieutenant Colonel, who you'll recall as a key witness in Donald Trump's first impeachment trial, testifying against Trump, withholding aid to Ukraine because they refused to pretend there was an investigation against Joe Biden and his son. Yeah, that guy, that Vindman, whose identical twin brother is now serving in Congress, but that Vindman, the one who testified, ran against Democratic Socialist State Representative Angie Nixon on Tuesday in Florida. Nixon, described by the New York Times as, quote, a progressive firebrand. Not sure if that's meant as a compliment from the Times or as an intended smear, frankly, but Vindman was supported by the National Democratic Party establishment. He raised about 16 times more money than she did, and yet the voters had a different idea. The more progressive Nixon, a person of color, soundly defeated Vindman, incredibly enough, after being wildly outspent and not even running a single TV ad in the state. Nixon raised under $1 million, $975,000, compared to Vindman's more than $16.3 million, and she spent just $60,000 on advertising total, compared to Vindman's $2.2 million on advertising. Nixon raised $975,000. That's it. Credit goes to Nixon here for winning this race despite all of that, winning it bigly. She's a union organizer. She knew how to harness the enthusiasm, apparently, of grassroots Democrats and volunteers, and she deftly used social media to inform them about her candidacy. So credit goes to her there. She prevailed by more than 12 points on Tuesday. 56-44%. For what it's worth, the prospects David Dayan observed as results were coming in on Tuesday night, quote, better to know now that Vindman is a pathetic candidate before millions of dollars were unnecessarily spent on him. Well, apparently he is pathetic. If you can't win, you can't outspend someone 16-1, have the backing of the Democratic Party, and you still end up losing by 12 points. Yeah, good to know that now. He went on to Dayan went on to credit activism in the black community in Florida, activated by the recent Supreme Court ruling in Louisiana versus Calais that allowed for the mid-decade gerrymandering in the state just a few months ago. So of the gerrymandering of the state's U.S. House seats, he said, quote, "This is a Calais victory. Nixon was the public face fighting the Florida gerrymander."
1: Oh, okay.
0: And it looks like on Tuesday, voters, Democratic voters in any event, said thank you for that. Her victory is also the latest for a growing progressive movement that has concerned some in the Democratic Party establishment, or at least those in the mainstream corporate media, looking for something to write about in their next Dems in Disarray article. The unapologetic progressive Nixon fired up her supporters on Tuesday night at her victory party in Jacksonville.
2: If wanting your neighbor to afford their insulin is radical, then call me a radical. If believing a mother shouldn't have to work three jobs just to keep a roof over their head is extreme, they call me extreme. But where I come from,
3: okay,
2: right here in Duval County, these things are not radical.
3: That's right.
2: They're not extreme.
3: Okay.
2: This is just basic human decency.
3: Yes.
2: Like to claim the mantle of morality, yet their actions tell a very different story. But we put actions behind our words. So Ashley Moody can call it whatever she wants. She can call us whatever she wants. But in November, she will call me senator.
0: That was Angie Nixon on Tuesday night in Jacksonville, the progressive firebrand Angie Nixon, as I'm told by the New York Times. She went on to say, quote, "We have proved that everyday people are more powerful than corporations and billionaires," and noted, quote, "We went up against the political establishment, against millions of dollars of outside spending. We were outspent 16-1 and we won." This win, she said, was for the little guys and girls. We will see if she is, if she has more power than those corporations and billionaires who are now going to spend millions to keep her out of the U.S. Senate this November. As Nixon, who, if she were to win, would become the state's first black senator, by the way, as she goes on to face, as you heard there, Republican Senator Ashley Moody, who was appointed by DeSantis as Rubio's replacement last year. Moody, who is not known for being a great campaigner, by the way, nonetheless, she easily defeated three Republican challengers on Tuesday because Republicans in disarray. And a few of the U.S. House races of note in Florida on Tuesday, before we get to a break, on the Republican side in Florida's 7th U.S. House district, a likely Republican district, according to Cook Political Report. The GOP may have dodged a bullet on Tuesday night with the primary victory of former local TV news anchor Ryan Elijah over the Trump-endorsed alleged domestic abuser and sitting Congressman Corey Mills, who faces a number of probes right now, ethic probes and perhaps criminal probes, and what had become a real test for Republican voters. Nonetheless, as it turns out, Mills was too sleazy even for Republican primary voters, if not for Donald Trump, to endorse. Mills lost to Elijah by 47-34%, what might have been a safe Republican district up for grabs to Democrats otherwise. So, like I say, I think they dodged a bullet there. Democrat Bill Dalton, who served in the Navy and as chief of staff at NASA, easily took the nomination to run against Elijah this November. In the crazy crime show, carpet-bagging reality TV Republican U.S. House primary that we detailed on yesterday's broadcast in Florida's 19th congressional district in the contest to fill the seat being vacated by Republican, now Republican gubernatorial nominee Byron Donalds. There were 10 candidates running for that seat, including several who spent time in prison, several who previously ran and lost or served in other states, including North Carolina's disgraced former congressman Madison Cawthorn, imprisoned and then pardoned New York Rep. Chris Collins, a couple of candidates from Illinois, one from Michigan, a former TV actor and underwear model who served time in prison for his role in the January 6th insurrection at the U.S. Capitol, and a woman named Catalina Lauf, who twice ran for Congress, but in Illinois, and lost before she moved down to Florida, like all the others thereafter. Well, it was Lauf who was endorsed by Donald Trump on Tuesday, and it was Lauf who came in second to the winner of that race, a guy by the name of Jim Schwartzel, a right-wing talk radio station owner who I don't believe I even mentioned in my cavalcade of wayward Florida men running for the seat in my roundup on Tuesday. The district is considered solid Republican by the Cook Political Report, but stranger things have happened. It's Florida, man. And the Democrats chose as their Florida man in the district, Attorney Victor Arias on Tuesday. So we shall see. There were also a number of shakeups, as you know, in Florida House districts, thanks to the corrupted Supreme Court's Calais decision earlier this year, which led to some changes in districts for several Democratic incumbents. Among them, in a particularly contentious Democratic primary on Tuesday, Congresswoman Debbie Wasserman Schultz, former chair of the DNC, she won in a newly reconfigured district that is now a plurality black majority district, nearly a black majority, a black plurality district. She ran, Wasserman Schultz ran against four other black candidates. Wasserman Schultz is not black. Those four candidates may have ended up splitting the minority vote. In any event, the Democratic Congressional Black Caucus was not happy with Wasserman Schultz running in that district. Though had she run in her original safe Democratic district before it was redrawn, it has since now been turned into a Republican plus nine district. Well, she might have lost this fall. So that's why she chose to jump districts. Instead, Florida will have one less black U.S. House candidate to choose from this year after state Republicans already erased several majority-minority districts with their recent gerrymander. Wasserman Schultz will run against Republican Brent Anderson in the general in what Cook describes as a solidly Democratic district. And one more before our break, Democrats chose the more progressive candidate in the senatorial contest on Tuesday. Voters in Florida's newly redrawn 25th U.S. House District chose two-term incumbent Jared Moskowitz over the Democratic Socialists of America-backed candidate Oliver Larkin. Moskowitz will run against Republican former mayor of Boca Raton, Scott Singer, in November, in what is now considered to be a toss-up district this fall, even though Trump carried the district's territory by 9 points in 2024. Well, Joe Biden won that same territory by 5 points in 2020, making this district one of the more competitive House races to watch nationally this year as Dems fight to flip the House of Representatives. All right, let's take a quick break, and we are back with the really interesting results, as if this hasn't been interesting enough already, really interesting results from way up north in Alaska on Tuesday night, where it is such a big state, it gets its own broadcast segment, apparently, and where, believe it or not, the otherwise red state of Alaska could supply the Democrats with the seat that they need to retake majority control of the U.S. Senate this year. Emphasis on could supply. That and more election-related fun after a quick break. I'm Brad Friedman, and you're listening to the broadcast.
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2: True.
1: I love it. 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
1: 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All right, some crazy and also sort of fun results out of the great 49th state of Alaska on Tuesday, where it's always a little bit crazy and always a little bit fun. This year, if only because of some sort of crazy and or confusing names on the ballots in really all three of the biggest races on Tuesday. Let's start with perhaps the biggest, the one that much of the country was in fact watching last night and will almost certainly be fixated on by the time this November's midterms are rolling around and all but done. Republican U.S. Senator Dan Sullivan, he is seeking a third term for the U.S. Senate this fall. But there was another guy named Dan Sullivan, Daniel J. Sullivan, Jr., to be exact, on the same ballot on Tuesday, in which Senator Dan Sullivan is running in the open primary for U.S. Senate, where the top four vote-getters go on to a ranked choice election in November. Now, some have accused Democrats of putting up the other Dan Sullivan, who ran as a Republican on Tuesday in hopes of siphoning off votes from the actual real Senator Dan Sullivan, though the former fifth grade teacher Dan Sullivan swears that is absolutely not the case. Although I will say, if you've seen pictures, have you seen pictures of both of the Dan Sullivans?
2: Yes, I have. They kind of look alike.
1: They kind of look alike. I know. In any event, it looks like most Alaska voters, at least with 80% of the vote now in, it can take several days in Alaska, given the size of the terrain and how long it takes to actually get ballots back to counting headquarters for the full numbers, particularly in close races. But at least with 80% of the vote now in, most voters appeared to be able to tell the difference between Dan S. Sullivan, the Republican senator, and Daniel J. Sullivan Jr., the Republican former teacher. Both, however, appear headed to the top four general election this November, along with one more candidate still up for grabs in the 16-person open contest. So those two Sullivans and Alaska's former Democratic U.S. House Rep. Mary Peltola, who served two terms in the at-large statewide House seat in Alaska before being defeated by Nick Begich the third, because that comes in, that becomes important in a second. So she was defeated by Nick Begich in the U.S. House in 2024. On Tuesday night, Peltola, with 80% of the vote in, appears to have come out on top of this crowded race in the number one position. So now she and Senator Dan Sullivan will proceed to the general with probably the other Dan Sullivan and one more candidate to be determined. But if Democrats were looking for something to be happy about on Tuesday night, boy, look no further than Peltola defeating the sitting Senator Sullivan by a fairly stunning 5 points.
2: Granted, it's only the primary, but that's still a pretty big sign.
1: She got the most votes. And if those two are going to be the same ones facing off this November, well, you got to be happy if you're about that if you're a Democrat. So at least as of now, with 80% of the votes in, she beats Sullivan in the primary by 5 points. Both Sullivans, actually, she beat the other one by about 90 points. Anyway, both Peltola and Senator Sullivan have been called by AP. The race has been called for them heading to the general election with that other Sullivan and one more, either Democrat or Republican. At this point, that is too close to call. And that November race will be a ranked choice voting election with an Alaska native at the top of the ticket for Democrats, a candidate who has already won statewide races twice in recent years when she ran for that U.S. At-large House race in Alaska.
2: Which is why it was really not fair, I think, or maybe it's better to say it's very telling that the current exiting governor of Alaska vetoed that election bill that would have helped staff polling places in remote Native American villages.
1: Yeah, well, not fair, but hey, it's politics, baby. It ain't beanbag. More fun and confusion regarding names on the ballot, however, in Alaska this year. It wasn't just a Senate race. So pay attention. You might need to get a pen or pencil to track some of this. But in Alaska's at-large U.S. House primary, also a top four race for this fall, the top two vote-getters on Tuesday were the incumbent Republican Nick Begich III, who defeated Peltola 2 years ago, and independent Bill Hill, a fisherman endorsed by Matt Schultz, the Democrat in the race, who actually suspended his campaign and threw his support behind Bill Hill, but Schultz came in third on Tuesday, so he will also likely be on the ballot as well this fall, though he is endorsing the independent Hill. And now things get really tricky in the governor's race because there is another Begich running on the ballot this year, but this Begich is a Democrat. Congressman Nick Begich's uncle, former state senator Tom Begich, is a Democrat, and he ran on Tuesday in the crowded 17-person race for governor in Alaska. The one other Democrat in the race is Jonathan Kreiss Tompkins, a former member of the Alaska House of Representatives. So Begich and Kreiss Tompkins are the two Democrats running against 15 Republicans on the ballot to fill the seat being vacated by Alaska's termed-out Republican Governor Mike Dunleavy. And on Tuesday, well, at least on Wednesday, with 80% of the votes in for the moment, it looks like the two Democrats are coming in first and second in the governor's race. And they have locked in any case, locked in their spot for the fall general elections out of the top four. The other two slots will go to Republicans, but which ones are sort of impossible to know right now. Each of the Democrats won more than 20% of the vote on Tuesday so far, but only one Republican is barely cracking 10% right now. And the others are sort of close behind that. But to just, you know, so we'll see. It sure looks like a Democrat is teeing up to win this fall for the governorship in Alaska. But just to not clear things up at all about this Begich confusion, the Begich, who looks as if he is now coming in second in the gubernatorial contest on Tuesday, he's the Democratic former state senator and uncle to the sitting Congressman Nick Begich III. And the Democrat Tom Begich running for governor is the brother of yet another Mark Begich, but a Democratic one, namely the former Democratic U.S. Senator of Alaska, who was narrowly defeated by, guess who? Senator Dan Sullivan, not the grade school teacher, but the current senator back in 2014 in one of the closest races in the U.S. Senate that year. And now Democrat Mary Peltola hopes to unseat the Republican Senator Dan Sullivan after she was defeated by the Republican Mark Begich 2 years ago. Now, if you understand all of that, you are doing better than me. But hopefully the good people of the great state of Alaska will get it figured out. And if you were listening to the top of the show, you'll know what I mean when I say that I hope everyone who wants to vote in Alaska this November will be able to, including in those tiny Native Alaskan villages where some polls still did not open until 5 p.m. on Tuesday, because as Desi notes, the state's sitting Republican governor vetoed a bipartisan bill that would have helped to prevent that from happening. And before we get out of here completely, I will note that Alaska voters on Tuesday in a landslide statewide ballot measure voted to impose campaign contribution limits on how much money that individuals and groups can donate to candidates in the state and in local elections. Limits include a cap of $2,000 for donations from an individual to a given candidate, which would increase over time to keep up with inflation. But Alaska voters approved that measure overwhelmingly on Tuesday by about 70 to 30%. Now, in addition to that ballot measure on Tuesday, voters in Alaska will also have another election-related measure on the ballot this fall. And folks outside of Alaska, billionaires outside of Alaska, in fact, seem to be taking a special interest in this particular measure. In fact, as reported by the Anchorage Daily News, the ADN tech billionaire. Wait, I thought he was now a trillionaire. I guess the stock market hasn't been kind to Elon Musk. Tech billionaire Elon Musk has given $1.5 million to a group supporting the repeal of Alaska's voting system, according to a report filed with the state at the beginning of August. Ballot Measure 2, which will appear on the November ballot this year, seeks to repeal the 49th state's ranked choice voting method, along with the open primaries and the campaign finance laws that were themselves adopted by voters by ballot measure back in 2020. So Musk gave $1.5 million in July to the Aurora Action Network, a Wisconsin-based political action committee that has already collected contributions from numerous billionaire mega donors, including Dick Uihlein, Jeff Yass, Timothy Mellon, Jeffrey Hildebrand, the owner of Hillcorp, a Houston-based oil and gas company. Aurora Action Network then gave the repeal campaign up in Alaska $1 million in late July, and I guess they kept a half a mil for themselves. Finder's fee, perhaps. So the world's richest man and a whole bunch of other billionaires who do not live in Alaska are giving a whole lot of money to a political action committee from Wisconsin to affect how Alaska holds its elections. In fact, to change how Alaskans themselves voted to hold their own elections just a few years ago in a statewide ballot measure back in 2020. But Elon doesn't like it, I guess, so it's got to go. By the way, I might not like it either. If you've been paying attention, I'm no fan of ranked choice voting myself, among other things, or necessarily even of a top four primary. But I don't live in Alaska, and it is not up to me how they should or shouldn't vote. I can offer my opinion about how they vote. And I guess if I had unlimited money, unlimited funds, I could try at least to make it be up to me. But tossing, essentially what amounts to less than, couch cushion change from Elon Musk in order to bend democracy to my will. Well, God bless America. Musk's contribution, which makes up a sizable share of the repeal campaign's fundraising, I bet it does, could prove pivotal for the future of Alaska's elections. The ADN reports the ballot measure would also revert Alaska to closed partisan primaries instead of the top four voting system that voters choose to have now, that they chose to have now. And it would go to a pick one general election instead of the ranked choice voting that they will be using this November. Perhaps most notably, it would also eliminate campaign finance laws that enable Alaska voters to know when big spenders like Elon Musk give money to Alaska campaigns. Isn't that interesting? A group that opposes the ballot measure this November and supports the state's current voting system continues to have a cash advantage. They've raised over $5 million to support their campaign. Also, by the way, from outside mega donors, Judy Elige, the chair of the repeal group, who has long championed, she wants to get rid of what Alaska is doing. She's long championed right-wing causes in Alaska. She thanked Elon Musk for the contribution in a statement, pathetically gushing, quote, "It's hard to even put into words the gratitude that we feel that these titans of industry would show interest in our small little state." This year's ballot measure is the second attempt to repeal Alaska's election system by putting it to the voters. A 2024 initiative that would have repealed the state's open primaries and ranked choice voting system narrowly failed just 2 years ago. Next Tuesday, it should be a little bit easier. Runoff primaries in Oklahoma and that special GOP runoff primary in South Carolina, where the late Lindsey Graham's sister, currently sitting replacement Senator Darlene Graham, who was endorsed by Donald Trump on the premise that she will vote for anything that Trump tells her to vote for, I guess. She's running against the far-right U.S. House Rep. Ralph Norman, who Trump didn't endorse because, though Norman is a far-right winger, he had the temerity to endorse Nikki Haley originally in the early 2024 presidential contest. So those two are running for the GOP nomination next Tuesday after Darlene Graham failed to clear the 50% hurdle in the quickie GOP Senate replacement primary in South Carolina last week. And at the only debate in a runoff election that will most likely determine the next senator from South Carolina, Senator Darlene Graham stumbled over a question about the importance of Taiwan to U.S. interests, saying that she was, quote, "not that informed on national security." This at their one debate on Tuesday night, and that is, of course, because she is not well informed about national security. She's never run for public office before. It was not a good look for the sitting senator on Tuesday night in, yes, that one and only debate between her and Republican Congressman Ralph Norman.
0: Senator, are Taiwan and the South China Sea national security issues for the United States? If so, why?
3: I'm sorry, could you repeat the question?
0: Are Taiwan and the South China Sea national security issues for the United States? And if so, why or how?
3: I'm just going to be honest here. I'm not on national security. I'm not that informed on national security, so... But I do support the military. My brother was in the Air Force for 33 years, so I will do everything I can to support the military. My dad was in the Army. I'm not a polished politician up here. National security is not my thing, not my area of expertise, but I do support the military.
0: Congressman, I'll give you a chance to respond, and I'm sure you recognize that...
4: Taiwan's a definite ally. And, we have a trading relationship with them that is beneficial to the United States, chips being one of them, and others. So what the president is doing right is he's enabling Taiwan to defend themselves against China. But it's peace through strength that he's showing with Iran that China, Russia, others are looking at it so that they don't want to deal with America, and that's why they haven't attacked Taiwan. If they had some weak Democrat in office like Biden or another Obama, yeah, they'd take it over. But we can't let that happen. We've got to take a strong – a peace through strength is working.
1: Okay, so there's a couple of things there. this awkward moment when the – The woman who is likely to be the, is the current sitting senator from South Carolina, likely to go on to become the senator for another 6 years. You heard that awkward moment where some in the audience booed the fact that she said she's not that informed on national security. And Ralph Norman there, far right winger, talking about how he believes in peace through strength in Iraq and that that's what's keeping somehow Asia Taiwan safe, even though Donald Trump has just pulled out the one and only U.S. aircraft carrier in the region to fight his losing battle in Iran. And then Ralph Norman saying, oh, but he believes if Joe Biden were in office or Barack Obama were in office, then China would definitely take over Taiwan. Newsflash for Ralph Norman, both, as it turns out, both Joe Biden and Barack Obama were in office for a combined 12 years, and unless I missed it, China did not take over Taiwan during that time. But other than that, yeah, Donald Trump is totally keeping us safe. And if anyone else was in there, it would be over by now. Good God.
2: Oh, don't try to fight that kind of stuff with facts and reality.
1: And I wish I had more time for facts and reality to talk about Ralph Norman or even Darlene Graham, for that matter. But I don't.
2: Well, it'll be very interesting to see. I will say this. It'll be very interesting to see if Donald Trump's endorsement will carry Darlene Graham through, even though she bombed so terribly in this debate and proved that she really does not understand or know anything about the job that she is trying to get voters to give her.
1: In theory, we will find out about a week from now. As I say, South Carolina voters will be voting across the state on Tuesday, August 25th on that, and some runoff elections in Oklahoma as well. All right, that is it. We've got to get out. Wow. But things are going to slow down, by the way, over the next month when it comes to these, what are they called? Primary elections, but we'll see. And then in November, that should be a piece of cake. Anyway, all right, thanks to our producer, Desi Doyen. Thanks to all of you for spending a portion of your day or night with us. 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And on the social medias, I am TheBradBlog. See you there. Until we see you here next time, I'm Brad Friedman. 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

0: JVD, Hard Knock Radio, hanging out with you this afternoon. Yesterday, there were four states, including California, that had elections. All eyes were watching the state of Florida because of very contentious races down there, and also one of the more prominent states with redrawn congressional lines and what that's going to mean going into the midterm. And one of the people that we had to talk to is longtime political analyst, author, head of the Africana Department at UCSF, somebody who is not shy when it comes to talking politics. We're talking about Dr. James Taylor. So let's jump into it, because there were a lot of fireworks. And the biggest thing above and beyond, Florida is just a story that keeps on giving. So there's a lot of things to cover there. But the thing that caught everybody's attention was the redrawing of the congressional district lines. And within that, you had one of the few remaining predominantly black districts, one that was heavily fought for to get. And within that, you had people like Luther Campbell, who you know from the Two Live Crew, who's always been a political person, running. You had a progressive brother that's running, you know, who I think captured the attention of the DSA. And then you had Debbie Wasserman Schultz come in, AIPAC-backed, former head of the DNC. People are like, why are you running in a black district? She's like, I give zero Fs, I'm going to run. And she won. What do we make of this? What messages are being sent? How do you drill down to the political landscape in that particular race in Florida, which a lot of people were paying close attention to?
1: Yeah, thank you for having me on, Davey. And, you know, there's a lot that did happen in terms of, you know, these primaries and how the reapportionment is playing a factor. Like you said, you know, Debbie Wasserman Schultz and the audacity that she's shown, and apparently the Florida, you know, black politics are dire when you think about Debbie Wasserman Schultz representing the black district, and then what's his name, Donald, being the, you know, the gubernatorial candidate.
0: Right.
1: And that's going to be interesting to see how that plays out. In spite of his charges and his co-conspirator lost last night. And so that should, you know, send, you know, fears, through the, camp of Donald. But,
0: yeah, let me just make sure people know which Donald we're talking about. We're talking about, Byron Donald. He's a brother.
1: Right.
0: Very reactionary. He tries to be more Trump than Trump.
1: Right.
0: You know, he's one of those guys. And so he has been backed by Trump, and he, you know, ultra conservative. He makes Clarence Thomas look liberal.
1: Right.
0: He won, but his boy didn't. Both of them were backed by Trump. And so that's going to be very interesting. He would be coming in to replace Ron DeSantis, who, you know, did a lot of damage.
1: Yes.
0: You know, not just in Florida, but, you know, the precedent that he set was picked up by other states, especially, in my opinion, he was the main catalyst to take a word like woke and make it a pejorative.
1: Yeah.
0: You know, and then put policies in place, including one that was named after the word woke, to do everything from scuttle history, black history, ethnic history, on down to the battle that he had with Disney. You know, like he punished Disney, of all places, for not agreeing to get rid of their diversity policies and showing favoritism towards the LGBTQ community. He said, oh, you're going to do that? Let me find a law from the 1800s. And use that against Disney or something, where they were no longer their own district, but now they're under the purview of the state now, you know, at least directly to the governor.
1: Again, it's just a chaotic mess in Florida. When you again look at how Debbie Wasserman Schultz, again, that to me, from the moment she announced that she was running in District 20, because I think District 25 was being redrawn, it was just sort of like she didn't care what black people thought. And there wasn't a whole lot of pushback. I mean, there may have been some locally, but it didn't resonate in national politics that basically the Democrat was black leadership and black representation. And there's nothing in her record that shows that she's going to prioritize, her black constituents. She didn't win with 50% of the district. She got about 45%. So it's not like she has some kind of mandate. But she just showed you she's a political animal and she'll do anything it takes. And because she has to represent Israel and its interests here in Congress. And if that means she's got to bump a black person off of the CBC and out of the Florida delegation, then so be it. But she's not doing it to represent black people in the United States. Like some of these other hawkish people like Ted Cruz, they see themselves as serving the interests of a foreign power. And the consequence has been devastating. The idea that the United States would combine its military with somebody is just mind blowing to a person raised in the 60s and born in the 60s, raised in the 70s and 80s. Like, is this America? The foolishness we're seeing at the highest level of government, I'm talking about how the dysfunction in all the major branches of government are being shown. Pete Hegseth's complete incompetence in carrying out this war that they decided to initiate. So, it's quite,
0: Well, we should be clear that this war in Iran was initiated by Israel.
1: Right.
0: They had a meeting with the president and then convinced him this could be done quick, fast, and in a hurry, and it's been anything but. I think it's interesting. I want to come back to the, Debbie Schwartzman Schultz.
1: Mm-hmm, mm-hmm.
0: In that district was somebody who's very progressive. His name is Elijah Manley, gay brother who had some pretty progressive politics, and he, by all accounts, should have won that.
1: Mm-hmm.
0: They're blaming a couple of things. One, they're saying that the black turnout that could have potentially came did not. Many people mm-hmm. stayed home,
1: mm-hmm.
0: which raises a lot of issues. And then two, it was split among five or six candidates. It reminds me when Jerry Brown ran for mayor the first time, the vote was split around six black candidates, and so Jerry easily won. And that seems to be an increasing strategy that's being deployed. Like, get a bunch of black folks to run, they'll split their vote, and then somebody who's not black will win in these districts. And this seems to be something that was carried out, but it's not the first time that that's been kind of like a formula to play. I think it's troubling, as you pointed out, that she's not doing it because she wants to represent black folks in that district, but she's doing it to make sure that her pro-Israeli policies have a seat in Congress, and that the Manley, who was one of the folks that's like, once I get in there, first thing I'm going to do is challenge how we're going to be merging our military.
1: Right.
0: Make sure he doesn't get there at all costs.
1: Right.
0: And so even though she didn't live in the district and moved to it, the 20th district, and even though she caught a lot of backlash, as you said, I give zero F's.
1: Right.
0: I answer to Israel, and that's my mother and father, so I shall do that. And that's crazy because she's the former DNC head. She should have been protecting Democrats.
1: Yeah, and she's the reason why Trump is in power, because I honestly believe the ball was a toss-up in 2016 where we could have gotten Bernie and Bernie's politics for the last 10 years instead of Trump's. But Debbie Wasserman Schultz made sure in Nevada to steal the election from Bernie Sanders. She was horrible. She was terrible.
0: Can you break down what happened in Nevada? Give people a little history lesson.
1: I recall in the primaries in 2016, Bernie, like Obama in 2008, had great momentum. A lot of young people. That's why Bernie's won the last. Trump and Bernie have won the last decade. Still, from 2016 to 2026, what are the two big options in America? DSA, that's Bernie. Trumpism, that's Trump. So I'm saying in 2016, if Debbie Wasserman Schultz, as the head of the DNC, does not manipulate the election process in Nevada, where Bernie and his people were very angry that she had undermined Bernie's, momentum and position, rules changes and things, it was just blatant. And Bernie is not Israel first. Bernie is the most anti-Israel, Zionist state person in government as an ethnic Jew himself. So Bernie, they can't call Bernie an anti-Semite. Bernie has been vocal, but I'm trying to say that America was at a crossroads. We had the pathetic Republicans, the pathetic Democrats, who were less pathetic than the pathetic Republicans. Then you had the MAGA element in the Republican Party, and you had the Bernie element in the Democratic Party. The Republicans couldn't stop Trump. So we got Trump. Debbie Wasserman Schultz stopped Bernie. So now for the last 10 years, we've had Trump instead of Bernie. And both men were outliers. They were not real partisans. It could have gone either way. And Schultz and the Democrats were stronger than the Republicans in preventing the insurgency that was Trump on one end and Bernie on the other. The tragedy of the last decade is Debbie Wasserman Schultz playing Democratic games against Bernie means that we could be living in a more socialist country. And only a most ignorant person is afraid of socialism. Only the most ignorant person academically with combined socialism with communism. That these are totally different things. It's, and everything that is called public, everything in America that has the word public in it, water, highways, transportation, all of that is socialism. So instead of being freaked out by a bunch of ignorant people who never really went to college and studied ideologies, and I'm teaching a class called Ideals and Ideologies this coming semester here in San Francisco, and I'm trying to show people that socialism is already all in your life. It's just called public. So wherever you hear the word public, put socialism in there because that's what it is. It's shared, the common good. And Debbie Schultz destroyed a beautiful decade we could have had with Bernie Sanders instead of Trump being the shocking person to emerge out of 2016 election after the black president upset the apple cart. And here we are living in misery of MAGA instead of the joy of Bernie Sanders' ideas that would have been simply the reinstatement of FDR's economy, the reinstatement of FDR's attitude toward public. In fact, Truman famously said that anytime something is made up for average people, that it is,

0: The park is socialism.
1: No, definitely. I hear you. The public is key. And at every turn, when a quote unquote public option has been made available over the past 20 years, there's been somebody who has aligned themselves with AIPAC and others that has stepped out to undermine. Let me give you an example before, Deborah Schultz, Deborah Wolferman Schultz came along. There was an opportunity for us to have Medicaid for all, public option. I was in D.C. when those fights to bring it about under the Affordable Care Act were in full swing. I would go out there every year and, do these interviews on Radio Row and the whole nine. And I was there the year, this is, I think, Obama's second year or first year in office. I can't remember, but I remember there was an opportunity to have a public option included in the Affordable Care Act. Now, of course, the Republicans at that time opposed him, so it didn't matter what he was doing. If he said, I'm going to walk on water, they would oppose it, just because that was the strategy. But it was a razor-thin line to get that public option there, or to pass the Affordable Care Act. And it was a guy by the name of Joe Lieberman who came along and said, come hell or high water, I will absolutely scuttle this if you don't get rid of the public option. Now, the irony here is that Nancy Pelosi wanted to punish Joe Lieberman because he had campaigned for the Republicans. I think the la that previous election cycle, if I recall. And it was Obama that said, no, let him live, let him live. So he was conciliatory and thought Lieberman would be solid for him. And it was Lieberman that was like, yeah, man, get rid of public option. And I think it's also a senator from Montana, but Lieberman was the main one. In fact, there's a book here that talks about the Lieberman portrayal or something like that. I think that's what it was. There's a whole chapter about that. And again, the allegiance, they said, well, he was in bed with the, pharma industry and all that. But, at the end of the day, you're looking at the Lieberman and Deborah Wasserman Schultz and others, and it seems like their agenda is more than just corporations, but also in line with, AIPAC and their interest as well.
2: Yeah.
1: And it's interesting because now, one of the talking points that is being pushed forth by corporate or established Democrats is to lambast the DSA and the Mandani forces and say two things, which is what I want you to get on. One, that they're anti-black. So that's the one thing you see all these pundits pushing forth. Two, they're really focused on this AIPAC issue, and that's just one issue, and we need to look at the larger good. So, in other words, ignore the genocide that's going on and keep it moving is literally what they're saying. Don't mind AIPAC, let AIPAC do what they need to do. And they're trying, and they tested out that formula with Cori Bush, and they were able to get somebody in who ran that line. And then the third thing is to say that all these DSA folks are for public option or, Medicaid for all. So Hakeem Jeffries, if you read about him right now, he's the one that's saying, yeah, we're not for all this, free Medicaid and all that. So that seems to be their calculated strategy to distance themselves from the progressive wing, the Bernie wing, the DSA wing, and basically say, man, look at what they're trying to do. They're trying to give Medicaid for all. You don't want Medicaid for all. You want what you got. It's almost the same talking points the Republicans had when Obama was in office.
0: Yeah.
1: It's crazy to me. So what is this about? Is this an anti-black thing? Is this, are they buying black folks off? I don't understand.
0: Well, I think Hakeem Jeffries, and we've seen other Democrats, and even Jasmine, what's her name?
1: Crockett.
0: Crockett, accused of taking AIPAC money. AIPAC at least shows black people in black politics some respect.

0: even if it's trying to undermine him, is acknowledging strategically, we got to deal with the black people. We got to deal with the black vote. We got to deal with, you know, the black, voter, you know, vote constituency. In other words, unlike the Republicans and Democrats, AIPAC is not completely ignoring us. It's strategically trying to undermine us. But the other two, again, the Democrats, to me, they're very different. What makes the Democrats different from Republicans is the Rainbow Coalition in the Democratic Party that came from Jesse, that ran, you know, came from Fred Hampton in Chicago, ran through Jesse, then through Obama, and then through Kamala. The Rainbow Coalition in the Democratic Party is why we don't have two white racist parties. But if we took out the Rainbow Coalition from the Democrats, and that's the old New Deal coalition, you would have two anti-black white parties. I remember in 2007, there was a poll when Obama was running. Everybody was all excited. There was a poll here in the Chronicle, and they asked Democrats and Republicans these questions, measures about black likability, the likability of average black people. And the Republicans were about 70% anti-black. The Democrats were about 62% anti-black when Obama was running. And that, this is just a racial, like just racial, you know, negative feeling towards black people, you know, sort of anti-black affect. And it turned out that the Democrats and Republicans were closer to each other in anti-blackness. And again, you took out the New Deal coalition used to be Jews, labor, Catholics, liberal Protestants, and eventually women become part of the, you know, the liberal coalition after the New Deal. And in the 70s and 80s, right around the time of Reagan, right before Reagan, all of these white ethnic groups that used the New Deal for 30 years to uplift themselves from being poor Irish, poor Jewish, poor Italian. They would, you know, after 30 years of living on welfare and living off the government, pretending they pulled themselves up by their own bootstraps. There are very few white people in American history who have pulled themselves up by their own bootstraps. There are very few. There ain't too many white John Henrys out there. But the narrative is, the reality is Martin Luther King explains in a clip online when he's talking about, you know, reparations, when he's talking about the land grant colleges, the county agents that, you know, the federal government for farming gave and to mechanize the farms, King says, he sees, and these are the very people telling the Negro to lift himself up by his own bootstraps. That's what Martin King says in criticism of this. So we don't have universal health care because there's a book called The Sum of Us, S-U-M. It got popular until the pandemic. And that book basically showed with public pools, why don't black Americans swim better? For white people, this is a joke. Ha, ha, ha. Jimmy the Greek, you don't have the buoyancy. Well, the truth is that it became a reality that black swimming in America was undermined by segregated public pools. Hmm. White people would rather, and there's this story about Dorothy Dandridge stuck her toe in the pool and the white man drained it. We've seen a white man pour acid on black people in Florida in when they were trying to be together. The life expectancy of white people is the shortest of white people on the earth. Let me say that again. The life expectancy of American whites is the shortest amongst white people on the earth. Canadians, Australians, Scandinavians, don't none of them die as young as white Americans do. Because white America is killing itself trying to keep the black and brown people down. So they would rather die at 68 rather than live to be 84 because they spent 20 years of evil focused on making sure we don't have a common good. Kill the public square. This is the demonic philosophy of Reagan. When Reagan comes along and says, government isn't the solution. Government is the problem. Slim Dobby said the other day, quoting Reagan, when Reagan said that the 9 or 11 most terrible words to hear is I'm from the government and I'm here to help. Mamdani flipped the script. And that is philosophically a revolutionary moment when Mamdani takes Reagan's ideas and flips them back over to FDR. What I'm saying is racism blew up the New Deal coalition. So the Irish, the Italians, the Jews, they have left the coalition. The main New Deal coalition members now are blacks. Don't get me wrong. Jews are still number two, about 80%. We're up in the 90s. Jews are strong Democrats, but they don't like us in the Democratic Party with them. They, like Bill Hannity and Bill O'Reilly and Sean Hannity both come from Long Island, Levittown, Long Island. This, the second oldest suburb in American history is Levittown, Long Island. The oldest is Levittown, Pennsylvania.
1: Right.
0: Those men's fathers were working class Democrats, the New Dealers. But because of the civil rights movement, all their anti-blackness from the white ethnics in the Democratic Party turned on black people. And then they ran over to the Republican Party. So now Bill O'Reilly's grandfather was a DR Democrat. Bill O'Reilly is a Reagan Republican and now a Trump Republican. Same with Sean Hannity. Their fathers and grandfathers can't relate to MAGA philosophically because they believed in a working class ethic. They believed in a man's ability to earn a dollar and, excuse my male language, but to provide money for his family at the time and food for his family at the time, to provide a middle class lifestyle. Now the whole picture's blown up because the average young person who is coming after the, the generation, the millennials, et cetera, and Generation Z, they don't have any hope for the future the way baby boomer people did, or Generation X did, that the American dream was there. There are very few young people that see the world the way we did when we were kids, that America was this great freeway of possibility if you qualified yourself. Well, I got two sons in their 20s staying here with me right now. And there's a record number of young people in their 20s, I think 33%, having to live with their parents because of the economy. So this is a terrible thing. But the Democrats and the Republicans, in their own way, collaborated to make sure there's no real independence. They collaborated against Lenora Fulani in the 90s when she successfully got on all 50 ballots twice when she ran with a coalition with Farrakhan and Al Sharpton at the time. The Democrats undermined Bernie Sanders. And again, I'm saying, it's almost like we almost made it to heaven and we went to hell. We were on the verge of going to heaven with Bernie, where we would have had more universal health care, more everything for all. But the politics of race amongst the Democrats and Republicans is socialism. The implication is undeserving black people are going to get a good share of the common good. So we don't want that. And so again, that book, The Sum of Us, talks about how white American people would rather see the whole country die than to see black people uplifted. So it's something suicidal. There's something suicidal in American racism. It's suicidal in that they are willing to die young than to live long and happy with other people living long and happy. If they can't have it, nobody could have it. So there's a sickness, a psychological madness in white supremacy and racial thinking, because ultimately you are hurting your own family and children with the general attitude about the public square in life. So again, a lot of this social anti-socialism is code for anti-blackness. You got to go back to Paul Robeson, Claudia Jones. You go back to someone like Shirley Graham Du Bois, Angela Davis, Huey P. Newton, a number of black intellectuals and organizations that did promote socialism, like the Black Panther Party, that became their ideas. Angela Davis is still with us. She's still strongly communist. But average black people have never adopted these ideas. They're more mainstream New Deal Democrat. And Reagan disrupted the New Deal. Obama never tried to restore the New Deal. He just tried to nudge it with the healthcare program. And he saw that as a Trojan horse to get in there and do all kinds of New Deal type stuff once you get it in. But again, the problem is our public schools, right? We got white folk in Mississippi and Louisiana and Alabama with still racist segregated schools that they go to only and black kids can't go to. Because in Mississippi, they would rather everybody be poor. Mississippi is the perfect example of sick white supremacy. And the evil is doing even there, where we done found eight young people hanging from trees in Jackson and other places. But Mississippi is exhibit A. That is the poorest state, the worst state next to Arkansas and Louisiana in every category. But it is the worst place. It's like a third world country. It's a hellhole. And I'm telling you, I'm from New York, so I do have a New York bias. Yes, this is that New York hating on the South thing. Yeah, I'm admitting it. Mississippi is what Trump said about Africa and other places when he talked about S-hole countries. Mm. And yet, every black person I know from Mississippi, especially from Jacksonville and around the Delta, they worship Mississippi like it's a piece of heaven. And it's actually a pretty place. I've been there. But economically, whites would rather make sure that everybody in Mississippi stayed poor than to see the Negro uplifted in Mississippi. In 2026, they're still acting like they always have acted racistly. They've just found new mechanisms through redistricting and manipulating electoral districts. But the Democrats, you know, Debbie Wasserman Schultz, again, this is why the DSA is there. I'm trying to say that the DSA is trying to take us back to the New Deal. The DSA is not really socialist. The DSA is really New Deal Democrats. That's all Bernie is. Bernie and Martin Luther King have the identical politics, even on Israel. In fact, Bernie's probably more radical on criticizing Israel than King would be. So,
1: right.
0: Bernie gives well,
1: let me
0: on Israel.
1: Let me come to this. In this political landscape, we're hearing that black folks stayed home in this 20th congressional district. I was looking at an interview, and I talked with a couple of people about this the other day around South Carolina with James Clyburn. And Clyburn, who, you know, wasn't a fan of his get down in 2020, but he said something I couldn't disagree with. He said, in many of these places, the black vote stayed home. So, yeah, you could walk around with your chest out and say we're the 92%, but you're the 92% of the 100 people that went to the poll, and you had 600 stay home. So that's, you know, that's kind of a sleight of hand type of deal. Most of your neighbors didn't bother to show up at all.
0: But that happened in 2016.
1: But, no, I'm getting to that. And we can go on and find, you know, 90 million people stayed home. So in the battleground states, you know, Detroit did not come out in large numbers. They did not come out in large numbers in Flint and other places. And so the battleground was lost. Now, people looked and said, well, people made a decision around the genocide and Palestine and all that. So there were significant numbers of people who stayed home on that. But the argument has been made and is being made that black people don't care about all that. They just, they're about, you know, retail politics, fix my hot potholes and, you know, repair my schools, et cetera, et cetera. And they're being presented with a picture, or what's being sold is that these essential issues are not being addressed. So that was the campaign that was ran against Cori Bush, where she did lose. And what is happening is that you're seeing a black intelligentsia sit up and make these talking points to suggest that that the status quo as being presented by the Democrats is really what we want. We want them strong on Israel. So if they're back in AIPAC, let's get behind the Wesley Bells of the world, the, you know, the Meeks of Gregory Meeks of New York and Hakeem Jeffries of New York and everybody else. Let's get behind all those folks. And they're also being sold like there's always been this black Jewish coalition. So that's how it's also being presented. Two, they're being told over and over and over again, progressive whites are the worst thing to ever come along. And they like to quote Malcolm, who had his critique of, well, both Martin and Malcolm had their critiques of liberal Democrats. So progressives are being umbrellaed under the name liberal and being said that they don't care about black people. And you know, so anybody who's been progressive, who has been willing to push back on the status quo, and a black face is being put forth as the representation of that status quo, when they are pushed back politically, the flip to say is that they are anti-black, right? And so you're seeing people who are literally backing Trump looking folks in the eye and saying, you're anti-black if you question their political stance. From the Stephen A. Smiths of the world on down to this new guy that's running for governor, Donald, on down to, you know, many of the surrogates who are getting paid a handsome penny to run around and bash on progressive politics under the guise that they're anti-black. And so there's a few things there. One, what we're being sold, and then the political reality of folks just staying home. So even these surrogates who are supposed to be the vanguard of black folks, and they're saying that they're protecting the community against these progressives, you still left 500 people at home. As you were defending Jasmine Crockett, you had a million people who could vote in Houston, and 70% stayed home.
0: That's
1: so,
0: right.
1: You know what I mean? Something crazy like that. It's some large number. So what are we talking about here? I mean, why is this ball being missed? What is happening here in terms of this political calculus?
0: Well, it's a couple of things. One, black people took more interest in foreign policy around South Africa than any group in America and fought to help abolish South Africa, apartheid government, going back to Randall Robinson, Max Robinson with Trans Africa. So black folk have always had a wisdom about unfair segregationist systems. Let's be clear. America's segregation system went from 1877, really, not 1896 with Plessy, but 1877 with the end of Reconstruction, all the way through 1967. And the backlash was fierce. What people haven't understood is that the Democratic Party does not, when it runs its annual campaigns and in between campaigns, invest money into the infrastructure of black media at all. And this is the great a demonic sin that lets you know the Democrats, even when a black man was ahead of the DNC, this heavyset brother that ran and lost and everybody got all excited about him and he ain't did nothing since, but became ahead of the DNC, and he might as well have been a white woman for all we care for his positions. Just like Hakeem Jeffries. These Negroes, and the thing that Hakeem Jeffries' uncle is Leonard Jeffries. That's like having Farrakhan for your uncle and you come out a sellout. I mean, Hakeem used to have his uncle come up to SUNY Binghamton, I believe it was. And it was controversial, revolutionary. The controversial CUNY University professor, Leonard Jeffries, is coming to SUNY. And it was his nephew, Hakeem, who brought him to campus. That young man who was black power in the 680s is a complete compromised man. They calling him AIPAC Shakur. That's going to stick. You know, it's disgusting to me to see a black man like him. And you watch and you know what our people have been through. And you know how they played with us in the media, you know, from the Jesse period. What does Jesse want? Is Jesse serious? Why is he running kind of stuff? What are the interests of black people in black politics? Well, the reality is, in Michigan, in 2016, this happened to Hillary. Everywhere she lost black people came out, like you said, 100 of the 500 instead of all 500. And that was the beautiful strategy of Stacey Abrams. And this is the, again, the madness of the Democrats. Stacey Abrams two election cycles ago showed the Democrats the way to win is stop going after the so-called likely voter, who is somebody defined as having voted the last election, so they're likely to vote this one. That's how you define it, likely voter. That's how most polling you see in the news before any election, when they say how people think about voting, they only ask likely voters. So that means if I registered last in 2020, then I'm about to vote in 2024. So that's who they ask questions to in all of the polling in America. They almost never question the never voter. So I'm talking about two things. The likely voter is the Democrat that's going to come out anyway. But the never voter is the Democrat's sister or brother or nephew or cousin who never votes.
1: Right.
0: The key that Stacey showed the Democrats is go after, and I hate to do this because these ignorant middle-class Negroes always use Pookie and Ray Ray nicknames as a metaphor for class disrespect. But I'm saying that the relatives, the love, my brother Keith, I have an older brother Keith. My older brother does not vote. My older brother does not care about this system. That's all he thinks is the devil. And he never voted in his entire life, and he's in his late 60s. I vote most of my life. My brother won't. So I'm not a Democrat. I'm just giving you an example. The Democrats can rely on me. Stacey Abrams tells the Democrats, go for my older brother. In Detroit, Flint, Ann Arbor, in 2016, 2020, there's always way more Negroes that stay home than get out to vote. Why? Because the Democrats don't make any appeals to black people as black people. Trans identity, you know, if you black and trans, they got you. If you black and LGBTQ, the Democrats got you. But if you are talking about reparations, Debbie Wasserman Schultz believes in reparations for Israel, I bet you. I bet you she complained about no money Israel's gotten from the United States for the last 70 years or from England. No problem with reparations for Israel. No reparations for black America. Even Bernie couldn't say reparations when the logic of Bernie's entire public position, period, going back to Occupy, the 99%. Well, we were the majority of the 99%. And Bernie said all of it's about the economy, about inequality, about income disparities, but he couldn't fix his mouth to offer the only solution that could answer Bernie's desires for a public life and a public option, and that would be reparations.
1: But that sort of thing gets highlighted by a particular ilk of folks who will then say, see, they can't say reparations, therefore back away from them. Now, of course, to your point, the people that you usually ask to back, from the Hakeem Jeffries on down, they ain't saying it either.
0: Right.
1: But you can vilify a group of people who logically you would say, well, since you're taking the stance as a progressive, why are you not saying that? But I want to come back to something that you said, Dr. James Taylor, which is, made me think about the lack of investment.
0: Right.
1: There's a sister in Ohio we've had on the show, Angela Woodson, who is an astute strategist and delivered, that state during the Obama years. And I remember when we were in Ohio for the Republican convention, and I was with Chuck D and a number of other people, and everybody knows Angela. We check in when we get there. And we were like out in East Cleveland, and we didn't see not one sign. Not one sign for Hillary. And we called and said, what's happening? Said her campaign doesn't want to use this. They're doing a different strategy. And said what they're going to do at that time, I forget the governor's name, Kinzik or something. I think begin with a K. I'm going to remember his name. He was taking her around, and they were going to try to win disinfected Republican voters, right? That was the strategy. And so they were campaigning to try and win those moderate folks. And Angela came on this show on Hard Knock about a week out and all the things that she had done for Obama. She had gotten the Rough Rider Motorcycle Club. She had gotten, you know, the folks that have this huge picnic that they do for black folks that's huge out there. And she got all these folks, and she was tied in with all the artists, and she was coming up with very unique things, right? All that stuff, you saw a lot of it being used by the Trump administration. So we went out there, they had the motorcycle people there, you know, like the Hells Angels and these groups, right, and right, all the right. things that she had done the year before. And, you know, there was no presence. And I remember she came on the show and she said, they're going to lose by 200,000 votes in Ohio. She called it like a week out, and she gave the reasons why right here on the show and talked about all this. So we're not exaggerating. She said what I'm saying. In fact, when we were on the phone, you saw you could hear these motorcycles. He said, man, those are the bikers riding for Trump. He said, a year ago, we had bikers riding for Obama, but they didn't want to use them this year, you know? They wind up asking her at the 11th hour to campaign. They saw their campaign was in trouble, and she put forth a plan of action, which they would not use. And that plan of action was to utilize Michelle Obama, who was willing at that time to do stuff. If I have Michelle Obama go to Cleveland, let LeBron James do phone banking, you know, and have him call these people. And if LeBron calls, they'll talk. And she had all this stuff. And they had a consulting class like, we don't need that. We don't need this. They sent Michelle Obama to like Columbus. And, you know, obviously it was like, no, you don't want to send her there. You want to send her here.
0: Right.
1: And your point being that they wouldn't even listen to their brilliance. Yeah. Right. And you saw that in Michigan.
0: Yeah.
1: You saw that in other places and time and time again. Yeah. So it's almost as if
0: wherever there's a big city, a majority of people just chilled. People like my brother, they were not motivated. The Democrats, that's my point about reparations. I'm not even saying my brother would promote reparations if the Democrats used it, but it would show at least a certain disposition toward black interests within the Democratic Party that they don't show right now. So I'm saying my brother don't care about reparations either. And the Democrats may not connect, you know, get my brother to sign on because all of a sudden they got a reparations mindset. But it does show a different respect for black voters and the black Democratic base and constituency. That's the problem, is that Democrats have the same problem the Republicans had in the 1870s. They were deemed the end party, the party of Negroes. That was the party's problem up until FDR. Then it became the Democrats' party problem of being the party of blacks. So Democrats, just like Republicans going back to the 1870s, have the problem in a two-party system of being the party of a despised group and population that is politically conscious and sophisticated. Black Americans are some of the most sophisticated voters in the aggregate, collectively, than any group. I'm talking about Italians, women, gays, you know, Anglos. There's almost no rival group in America around politics that is as united as black voting. People are talking about
1: when we vote, right, and if you're motivated, because again, you know, there are several things going on. One, there are the folks that don't believe the system works, and there's been no meaningful strategy to effectively deploy them, even just to be strategic, right? You know, so like, look, if we get you to go here, you can, you know, save the schools, or you can prevent money from going to the police, you know, so there's none of that going on. We saw that play out right here in Cali with Prop 66, if you recall, which lost by, I think, 5,000 votes. And there was a number of people that walked around and proudly said they don't vote, they don't believe in the system. And it's like, well, why wouldn't you vote to get your people out of jail? You know, I mean, why leave that on the table? You know, you don't question using a gun that's made in Israel or some other place. Right. You pick up that weapon and you use it.
0: Right.
1: You don't go, well, I have qualms with where it was made. You go, this is something I can use, so why not use that tool? But anyway, 5,000 votes later, you know, when Schwarzenegger came out against Prop 66, it meant that people stayed in jail. you right. know, for a lot longer. And I just thought that was shortchanging it. So you have that ilk of people, and I get it. You're going to have to politically convince them. You have to earn it. But to the larger majority of folks are the ones that are completely untouched. And I've seen it time and time again. I see it play out in Houston where we did stuff. And when we invested, there were people came out. And when people didn't, they stayed home. I've seen it play out as we're seeing in Louisiana. We see it play out as we just saw in Florida. We see it. We just had Jamal Bowman yeah. on.
0: Right.
1: You know, and he talked about, you know, once the redistricting happened in New York, you know, how it played out, you know, even there. Right.
0: right.
1: And so, yeah, people are saying we need this investment. And somebody goes, at the end of the day, we probably can get more bang for the buck if we spend money going after the proverbial white soccer mom
0: yeah.
1: who has always been elusive, who usually aligns with the opposition and is, you yeah. know, it puts a paycheck in some people's pocket, but it doesn't do ours.
0: Right.
1: And you know,
0: It's something that Roland Martin has been harping on for years, the lack of investment. Bottom line is, every 4 years, Milwaukee, Oakland, every black city in America where there's a large urban population should become rich. Every 4 years, the black community should be rich, enriched by the Democrats. They should put in infrastructure. They should invest in black media. They should go online, you know, do social media. They should put millions and millions in every black city, well, but they don't want to.
1: But
0: they don't want to reach my brother. They know I'm going to vote.
1: Yeah, but what's happening now, they are enriching folks, but they're enriching folks to take a more conservative stance. So there's I keep track, there's a slew of websites that sound black, they talk about black empowerment, but they are radically conservative, right? They're anti-immigrant, they're anti-progressive, they're anti-LGBT. You know, it's crazy. You know, you'll see them and you'll be like, oh, okay. And it is Hard Knock Radio, Davey D, hanging out with you. What we're going to do is we're going to take a break and we're going to pick up this conversation with our guests tomorrow. So tune in and we'll see you on Hard Knock Radio.

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1: We respect our servicemen and women. We've got to make sure that they're cared for properly, and I'm comforted the Commander-in-Chief, Secretary Hegseth, and everybody, Hung Cao, who is the Secretary of the Navy, that they have all hands on deck, and they're making sure that's taken care of.
0: Speaker Mike Johnson is praising President Donald Trump and the Defense Department for their handling of problems on the USS Abraham Lincoln. Families of sailors say the crew is dealing with food shortages, broken showers and toilets, and declining mental health after a near-record-long Middle East deployment. When asked, Trump said the deployment was, quote, not nearly long enough, and called reports of the crew's deteriorating morale, a quote CNN fake report. The USS George Washington is taking over the Lincoln's role in the Iran war, but that leaves the West Pacific without the aircraft carrier normally stationed there. Trump is also ordering the Pentagon to scale back normal military exercises with South Korea. He says that nation refused to help with the Iran conflict and needs to pay more of the cost for military protections.
2: So we were getting paid. We would have been getting paid a lot more, but we can't go around and protect all of these countries, especially when they're not there to help us.
0: Environmental groups are protesting a new administration plan to repeal a Clinton-era roadless rule and open up 44 million acres of national forest to new roads, commercial logging, and mining. The White House argues new roads would allow for more thinning of trees to reduce fire risk, but David Morick with American River says the plan does the opposite.
3: The science shows that more roads equals more fire, and there are already exceptions and active management allowed on roadless areas, including for wildfire treatment.
0: Morick says intact forests provide important wildlife habitat as well as storing and filtering water. He says if the administration were really worried about fire, it would reverse funding cuts to the agencies that manage America's wilderness. In the lead up to the midterms, Public News Service is highlighting important polls. A new Partnership for Public Service survey finds most Americans want an active government, one that understands and responds to average needs and serves the public good over money, corporations, or special interests. Lindsay LeFerrier with the partnership says it's interesting and important how widespread those feelings are.
4: It was really encouraging to me how much common ground there was and the types of priorities. Now the work is how do we make sure government is living up to these principles and priorities, and how do we build that broad coalition of people to make sure we're holding leaders accountable for delivering this type of government.
0: The survey says a majority don't think interacting with the government works or lack trust in elected leaders, but it also found a strong willingness to make change by voting or protesting. In the Florida primary, scandal-plagued Congressman Corey Mills is out after losing to conservative news anchor Ryan Elijah. Progressive Representative Angie Nixon upset retired Lieutenant Colonel Alex Vindman for the Democratic Senate nomination, and Governor Ron DeSantis' hand-picked successor, Representative Byron Donalds, will face off against former Congressman and former Republican David Jolly in the governor's race. I'm Edwin J. Vieira for Pacifica Network and Public News Service. 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

0: From the studios of KPFA in Berkeley, California, this is Flashpoints. Today on our show, we turn our attention back to the horrible situation facing over 350,000 Haitians who will soon be forced into the hell that U.S. foreign policy has created over decades of intervention, including coups and rigged elections. Then we speak with an advisor to Venezuela's National Assembly in Caracas about criticisms of the interim president, Delcy Rodriguez, and the battle to keep Chavismo and the Bolivarian Revolution alive. I'm Kevin Pina. We'll be right back with that and more here on Flashpoints, your daily investigative news magazine. Stay tuned. And welcome back to another edition of Flashpoints on Pacifica Radio. Well, the United States government is actively engineering a human rights catastrophe in Haiti since a June 25th Supreme Court ruling that the Department of Homeland Security can officially terminate temporary protected status, or TPS, for over 350,000 Haitian nationals. Following that decision, on August 5th, a federal judge formally lifted the injunction that had previously blocked TPS termination from moving forward. But the cruelty of the Trump administration doesn't end in the courtroom. With the legal barriers removed, the Department of Homeland Security has now taken to the X platform, openly broadcasting chilling threats to the Haitian community, demanding that they self-deport or face the full violent wrath of a militarized mass detention and deportation machine. Washington is deliberately forcing hundreds of thousands of Haitians who've lived in this country for decades, paid taxes, and built communities back into a country currently besieged by extreme gang violence and a catastrophic hunger crisis. It is a crisis that U.S. foreign policy itself helped manufacture. Joining us to break down this legal nightmare, the horrifying threats from DHS, and the ongoing fight to defend the Haitian community is Brian Kincannon. Brian is a human rights lawyer and the executive director of the Institute for Justice and Democracy in Haiti, IJDH. He's been on the front lines of this legal and political battle for years. Brian, welcome back to Flashpoints.
1: Well, thanks for having me, Kevin. It's good to be with you.
0: Always a pleasure for me as well. Brian, let's start with the legal reality we're facing right now. For months, federal judges acknowledged that the termination of Haitian TPS was deeply flawed and motivated by racial animus. But in late June, the Supreme Court completely overturned those protections. Can you break down how the Supreme Court rubber-stamped TPS termination? And what's the immediate legal reality now for those 350,000 Haitians who saw their protected status ripped away on August 5th?
1: The Supreme Court rubber-stamped the administration's effort to terminate TPS by ignoring and overruling 30 years of precedent and really eviscerating equal protection under our Constitution for everybody. The courts that had blocked the termination found that the administration had failed to observe the law's own procedures for terminating TPS. Under the law, the administration is required to consult with the relevant government entities and then make a decision as to whether it's safe to go back. The administration completely ignored the law, did not consult, and made a decision that is completely in contrast to the facts, which show that, as you mentioned, Haiti is extremely dangerous to return to. Both Republican-nominated and Democrat-nominated judges who looked at those facts said, of course, this is an illegal termination and we're going to block it. What the Supreme Court said, it did not try to say that the administration had, in fact, obeyed with the law. It said that courts are not able to review whether or not the administration obeyed the law. So this was really a huge grant to the administration to do abusive acts to 350,000 Haitian TPS holders, but also 300 million Americans who care about having constitutional protections. And it basically said the administration can do abusive illegal policies, and the courts cannot intervene. The second part was, as you mentioned, a racial discrimination claim. And it's quite obvious that, as every court who has looked at this has determined, that this was largely motivated by racial animus. I'm not going to repeat President Trump's comments, but I'll repeat one, that he said, Haitians are poisoning our blood. And that's about as close, as clear a racist statement as one could make. And the Supreme Court somehow found a way to say, no, none of that was racist. And that's obviously bad for 350,000 Haitians. But if Trump's terminating TPS after saying that Haitians were trying to poison Americans' blood is not racist, then nothing is racist. And it's pretty clear that under this Supreme Court's decision, it's next to impossible to find that the federal government acted in a racial discriminatory way, because if terminating Haitian TPS isn't racist, then almost nothing is. In terms of the legal status for people, as of August 5th, when the termination went into effect, the Haitian TPS holders who had been legally working, studying, going to church, going to the playground, shopping, they immediately became illegal and undocumented. So they do not have a right to stay unless they had some other status. Some people have gotten married and are adjusting their status for marriage. Some people have political asylum claims. But the reality is that the vast majority of Haitians with TPS do not have an alternate status that they can apply for. So the vast majority are now living in the United States and subject to the dangers of the deportation machine, and then which will then deport them to Haiti, where there are even more dangers.
0: Well, you know, the legal rulings are devastating enough, but the rhetoric coming from the Department of Homeland Security has really seems to have crossed into psychological warfare at this point. We're seeing DHS weaponize social media, specifically posting on X, threatening Haitians to self-deport. How unprecedented is it for a federal agency to use a platform like X to broadcast what are essentially terroristic threats against the refugee committee, community? What's the legal strategy behind trying to force people into self-deportation before they're forcefully removed?
1: I'm not aware of any precedent for a U.S. government doing this. I think there's precedents in Germany during World War II. I think there's precedents in Rwanda during the genocide of governments making those kinds of inflammatory statements on the media. You mentioned psychological warfare. That is actually exactly what the point is. The administration knows it does not have the logistical capacity to deport large numbers of Haitians. So what it is trying to do is to make it as difficult as possible, hoping some people will flee. You mentioned the threats on social media and some in the media. They've also been calling, especially in Springfield, Ohio, the Department of Homeland Security has been calling Haitians in and for appointments. And when they were there, they're putting ankle monitors on them. Those ankle monitors they're stigmatizing. They're a reminder, a constant reminder of the precarity of people's status. And they're a reminder of the shackles that were used during enslavement. And it is clearly a form of psychological warfare against the Haitians. The other thing that it is an attempt to placate the anti-immigration base in the Democratic Party, in the Republican Party, which is enthusiastically insisting on all the cruelty that you mentioned at the top of this show. I mean, the cruelty is what they want. And so the DHS, one of their responses is to try to do things that make the Republican base feel that their lust for cruel treatment of people of color has been satisfied. And I think that is part of the ankle bracelets. I think it's part of the threats.
0: Interesting point. Now, we've also seen, I think in some ways, well, I'll let you judge unprecedented support for a refugee community such as the Haitian community under attack today, the kinds of support we're seeing from business people who are openly saying these are people that we need in our community, from the communities themselves who are saying these are people who are part of our economy. Many of them work in the health industry, a lot of them in home care for seniors. So that also seems unprecedented.
1: It is, and it is certainly increasing on a daily basis. A year ago, the public opinion polls in the United States showed decent support for deportation operations by ICE. And I think that people were able to support that when they were able to conceive of immigrants in the U.S. as, you know, murderers or criminals. And I think what has happened since then is that people have learned these aren't abstract murderers or criminals. These are the CNA that's taking care of their mother. This is the person that is serving them food. This is their cousin's best friend. These are people in their community that are volunteering. And as it has become much more abstract, people in the United States have changed their position, and a very strong majority is against removing people who have not committed any crime from the U.S. They're against the disruptive raids that ICE wants to do in order to remove people. And this is really putting the Republican Party in a bind that we can take advantage of. Of course, they still need to satisfy the base's demand for cruelty, but it's also tempering. You know, although that they've forced the ankle bracelets on people in Springfield, they have used hateful rhetoric. There has not been large scale roundup of Haitian TPS holders. We've received a few reports of that happening, including in the Eastern Shore of Maryland, in Virginia, in Florida, and some other places. But that has not been done systematically. And that is because DHS knows it's unpopular, and the Republicans know that this could actually cost them the election. And so what DHS is doing now is trying to navigate between the cruel anti-immigrant base on one side and the political realities. And I expect that that's going to continue at least through the election, which gives us an opportunity. I mean, those of us who do support fair treatment of our neighbors, it gives us an opportunity to reach out to our elected representatives, to reach out to the press, to promote social media campaigns to ensure fair treatment of Haitians. And I'll mention the one that we've been working on, which I mentioned last time I was on your show, which is a bill before the Senate to give a 3-year extension for Haitian TPS. And it passed the House in April, despite the opposition of House leadership. And despite the opposition of Republicans, we were able to get 10 Republicans to vote for it. And it's now before the Senate. One good development for the KPFA listening area is that both California senators have now co-sponsored that bill. The bill in the Senate's called S-4814.
0: Right, you had called on our listeners to actually call Adam Schiff's office.
1: Yes, and thank you, KPFA listeners, who called Senator Schiff's office, because not long after that show, he signed on as a co-sponsor. We're doing the same thing we just had an organizing call this afternoon. We're doing the same thing for the 12 remaining Democratic senators who have not yet signed on. We're also working in critical states like Ohio and Florida and Maine, where there are vulnerable Republicans who we think we can get to co-sponsor. So we're waging a fairly persistent campaign to try to get this a legislative fix that will give Haitians TPS for 3 more years.
0: Well, that's wonderful to hear, and that Flashpoints is doing its part to keep the community in community radio. So thanks for that opportunity for us to participate. Look, earlier this year, you testified at a congressional field hearing, right, that the idea of a safe return to Haiti is completely preposterous. Yet you warned, you and I both know this well, that returning 350,000 people would result in thousands of deaths. For listeners who only see the sanitized headlines, what is, in your opinion, the actual on-the-ground reality in Port-au-Prince right now regarding gang control, acute food insecurity, and how did DHS manage to legally justify sending families back into what is essentially hell on earth, or we can also call it an active war zone?

0: and they are operating in every single municipality in Haiti. Haiti is one of the has one of the highest murder rates in the world. It is one of the top five hungriest countries in the world, and the only one in the Americas. I mean, in general, we don't have large scale hunger in the Americas, but there is in Haiti, and which is an agricultural country and traditionally can provide a lot of its for a lot of its food needs, but it's just being torn apart by this gang violence, which is interrupting the food supply and leaving 6 million Haitians, so close to half, have not able to meet their regular their daily food needs, and it's 1.8 million Haitians, so about 15% are facing acute hunger, which is when you're getting close to starvation. 1.5 million Haitians, which is about 1 in 10, are displaced by the violence. So it affects every part of life. Most Haitians that I know, especially in the Port-au-Prince area, they spend all day trying to figure out how they can get to work or to school and back without being killed. I mean, that is literally their main preoccupation, is getting to where they need to go and getting back without being killed. And, you know, many people don't succeed in getting home without being killed or kidnapped. Haiti has the highest kidnapping rate in the world. It's, you know, by any measure, one of the least safe places to go in the entire world.
1: Notwithstanding Eric Prince's Vectus Global contract with the Haitian, the Haitian surrogate government that's in power now. But, you know, on this show, we're always looking at the root causes of migration. And you know, the media here treats the crisis in Haiti as if it happened in a vacuum and completely erased decades of U.S. intervention, U.S. interference, you know, from backing violent coups to undermining Haitian agriculture and sovereignty. How does the current deportation drive by Department of Homeland Security expose the ultimate hypocrisy of U.S. foreign policy, where Washington actively destabilized Haiti to protect its own geopolitical interests, and then now aggressively criminalizes the very people fleeing the fires it helped to start?
0: Exactly. And this is, you know, this is a policy that's been going on, you know, for the last 20 years, but also the last 200 years. The U.S. has systematically destabilized Haiti ever since Haiti had the temerity to become an independent country founded by self-emancipated people. And we've always kept Haiti impoverished and unstable, and particularly over the last 22 years. As you know, as Flashpoint has reported extensively, Haiti had a very strong democracy when you and I were living in Haiti. I was there from 1995 to 2004, and that is still Haiti's greatest experiment in democracy. Haiti showed that democracy could work. There was progress in education and the economy, in my field, the law, in rural development, in infrastructure, you know, across the board, there were dividends from having a democracy. Unfortunately for them, the Haitian people kept electing people that would support economic policies that the U.S. government didn't like. And so we literally overthrew Haiti's government, kidnapping him and sending him to the Central African Republic in 2004 because we did not like Haiti's economic policies. Ever since then, and it's now 22 years, both Republican and Democratic administrations have imposed a series of puppets that have been careful not to confront the United States and to do what the State Department tells it to do. And so you basically have not leaders chosen by the Haitian people, but you have leaders chosen by the U.S. government who are running Haiti. They're not accountable to the people because the people didn't put them there. The people don't keep them there. They're accountable to the U.S. government. And so they've been taking actions that do enough to get support from the international community, especially the U.S. But in the meantime, they're dismantling the accountability systems in order that they can pillage the economy.

0: And many government officials over the last 10 years have been deeply involved in gang violence, deeply involved in corruption, and, you know, all at the expense of the average Haitian who does not deserve this at all. But there's nothing they can do about it because the U.S. has been choosing their leaders.
1: Well, we have a few minutes left, and I just want to finally ask, you know, the courts have failed. The executive branch is actively hostile. I guess that's even a euphemism at this point. I mean, looking at this campaign that they're waging, it's a campaign of hate. It's a campaign of racism. But we also know the Haitian community and its allies have an incredible history of resilience and resistance. With the legal injunctions now lifted, where does the fight go from here? Where is the most effective way now our listeners can stand in genuine material solidarity with Haitians who are currently staring down the deportation machine of the Trump administration?
0: I think there's two places to fight that are most promising. One is, as I mentioned, in Congress. If people want to join that, at IJDH, we're running phone banks, and several other organizations are running phone banks. We're doing one every week starting on Tuesday. We're calling Tuesdays TPS Tuesdays. If people are interested in joining those, please check out our website, www.ijdh.org, and we'll connect you with that. The other place people need to fight is in the streets. And there is the collaboration that we're part of that's working for support for Haitian TPS is among other things, planning a national day of action. We're planning it, including with the Haiti Action Committee, the Bay Area Haiti Action Committee. And so the Haiti Action Committee will certainly have details soon.
1: All right, we're going to leave it there again. That is Brian Kincannon with the Institute for Justice and Democracy in Haiti. Brian, thanks a lot for being with us today here on Flashpoints.
0: Well, thank you as always, Kevin, and Flashpoints for covering Haiti.
2: Eliai, don't forget our brothers and sisters in Haiti. Aya, aya, aya, ay. Mm-hmm. Freedom is a must. We continue fighting after slavery, after segregation. We keep fighting.

0: Behind Washington's rhetoric of democracy lies a relentless campaign of economic piracy, resource extraction, and extrajudicial aggression. As popular movements take to the streets across Venezuela to denounce the systematic plundering of sovereign wealth, from the court-mandated liquidation of Citgo Petroleum to the interception of oil tankers and the seizure of state revenues, grassroots resistance is demanding an end to imperial intervention and denouncing extrajudicial targeting and kidnapping operations aimed at Venezuela's constitutional leadership. This economic warfare has become even more acute in the aftermath of the catastrophic 2026 Venezuela earthquakes, where U.S. sanctions and financial blockades severely hamstring emergency reconstruction, medical access, and critical infrastructure repair. At the same time, sharp debates are unfolding within Chavismo over economic direction and emergency concessions, highlighted by critical reporting from grassroots outlets like Venezuela Analysis. Joining us today is Flavia Marquez Silva, advisor to Venezuela's National Assembly and spokeswoman for the International Anti-Imperialist Cumbre of African and Afro-Descendant People. She joins us to break down the protests against sovereign resource theft, the reality of post-earthquake recovery under siege, internal debates over the anti-blockade framework, and how Afro-Venezuelan communities are organizing popular defense on the ground. Flavia, welcome back to Flashpoints.
1: Thank you for having me. It's a pleasure to be here again.
0: Oh, it is our absolute pleasure as well. Flavia, across Caracas and throughout Venezuela, working class communities have mobilized in massive street demonstrations denouncing the theft of sovereign wealth. How are everyday citizens responding to the situation, for example, the courts in Citgo in the United States and the Trump administration's aggressive push to seize control over Venezuelan oil?
1: Well, as a matter of fact, as you may know, in Venezuela, the civil society or the grassroots organizations, the way you want to call it, are all very well versed in what's going on with the Venezuelan assets around the world. And we have not quit our reclamations, if you want to call it like that, demanding they are back, like the gold in London and UK, and of course Citgo in the US. This situation is still going on, and a lot of debate about it is being done through the organizations in Venezuela.
0: Well, give us a little more details. What about this gold in London you mentioned? How much money are we talking about here? Now, we're hearing the Trump administration brag almost daily that it's extracting hundreds of millions of dollars from Venezuela.
1: Yes, well, as a matter of fact, it is indeed the production, mainly all the exports in oil is going through the U.S. or the companies that the U.S. have authorized the selling. It's very unfortunate, but I have to recognize that they are mandating who we are dealing with and who are we commercializing with. Actually, right now, we have been exporting, I think, 80% of our production to U.S. companies. We start exporting oil again to companies related to Israel even. And we have closed deals with India also. And this is very unusual for Venezuela. As you know, we had a very specific policy regarding the support of the Palestinian. We still have it. We have not started diplomatic relations with Israel yet. We don't have it. An embassy or a consulate, but this is something that is being forced in our policy, everyday policy, especially regarding economics.
0: Well, I mean, it's also, there's the other dark underside, which is that Venezuela, in particular, the Bolivarian Circles movement and Chavismo had a commitment to supporting the Cuban Revolution, the Cuban people. And they were, in many ways, along with other countries, but principally Venezuela, a lifeline to keep Cuba's lights on. And now we see this cruel embargo by through control of Venezuelan sovereign oil. The U.S. politically now is using it, the lack of it, as part of its strategy to strangle Cuba. What's your view on that? And what do you think is the view of most people who are still dedicated to Chavismo and the Bolivarian Circles movement?
1: We still are supporting the Cuban Revolution. We still have an embassy here, of course, and we have an embassy there. And I would say that the only thing that changed is that you won't see that in the presidential speeches or in public, not in public news, but in the mainstream news. But we have been gathering goods to take to Cuba. There have been brigades. The government have helped Cuba, but it's like being quietly. The situation that is Venezuela living after January 3 is a very unique diplomatic chessboard situation where every move is, you know, decided at the highest level of the hierarchy of the political. But the organizations and the grassroots organizations in general, we have our freedom to, you know, go to the media, say what we think, organize ourselves, receive. Even during the earthquake, we could be receivers of help without being necessarily the big organizations that everybody knows. And it was great. We could get organized to help our connationals. But getting back to Cuba, Cuba is not abandoned. We support Cuba. We have good relations. But, of course, it has changed because, you know, the new Don Roe doctrine is, you know, expanding, unfortunately, in the hemisphere.
0: And let me remind our listeners, you're listening to Flashpoints on Pacifica Radio, and that's the voice of our guest, Flavia Marquez Silva. She's an advisor to Venezuela's National Assembly and spokeswoman for the International Anti-Imperialist Cumbre of African and Afro-descendant People. Well, listen, it sounds dystopian, quite frankly, right? This high-level chess game where the government of Delcy Rodriguez has to assuage the imperialist masters so that they won't come in with more troops and more punishment of the Venezuelan people. At the same time, the imperialist master, Trump, is bragging daily of how much they're extracting wealth from it and how much the U.S. is benefiting from it. Venezuela cannot decide what to do with its own resources. It sounds dystopian, Flavia. It seems I don't understand how, you know, at this point there have not been greater demonstrations that have broken out in the streets. I just saw the other day that the oil workers, is it PDSVA? The oil workers actually now are beginning to speak out and to organize as well against U.S. control of the oil industry in Venezuela.
1: Yes, unfortunately, that is the situation. And as you correctly said, it's like a dystopia. I would say it is a policy we are building every day without giving away our sovereignty. And it's not easy. It's not easy, but we are sitting every day. Well, not we, but, you know, high level. The hierarchy is sitting with the U.S., putting limits, making valid our national law, our constitution. But the ships from the U.S. have not left the Caribbean Sea. If you are able to talk with any other islands in the Caribbean region, they will tell you they came to stay, unfortunately. The Southern Command has still ships there. They are vigilant of every step, and they are signing new agreements with other countries to move more, if you want to say truth, on their humanitarian aid, you know, the tag of humanitarian aid. They are slowly moving forces through the region. And Venezuela is in a very particular, special situation with this right now. I guess maybe you know, but I don't know if the audience know, there is a process of dialogue, and the U.S. is part of this dialogue with the opposition in Venezuela, but not the opposition that is still inside Venezuela, but the opposition that went out of Venezuela after 2021, after the new National Assembly was elected. So right now, I must say the main goal of our government is to preserve the people of Venezuela and to preserve our rights. We still are going to vote for our projects. Communes still exist in Venezuela and are organized, and we are improving our spaces. The government is the one building new houses after the double earthquake that hit us in June 24. So we have a working government, but is this situation so complicated and so delicate that I think we are writing a new history in international relations, you could say?
0: Well, listen, you brought up an interesting point, which is the U.S. continues to move in more troops into the region. And we know one of your colleagues, I forget who it was, a friend of mine who I was also speaking to in Venezuela, called them the seven deadly sins, who are the seven right-wing presidents that are now aligned with Trump, right? That pretty much surround Venezuela, yes, and Brazil at this point. How is that impacting the situation in the region and the ability now of the United States to not only do what it's forcing the Venezuelan, the compromise it's forcing from the Venezuelan leadership, but also its ability now that, you know, Colombia especially, right, with this new Trumpista who's in the new president of Colombia. These now are virtually spaces that the U.S. can now once again return its troops to in the region surrounding Venezuela and Brazil. Yes?
1: Yes, I agree with that. Very good way of putting it, like seven deadly sins. Yes, we do have from the Central America to the, you know, to the Patagonia, we have right-wing governments, and Venezuela is also surrounded. You know, Colombia is very important for Venezuela, commercially speaking, in historic relations. We, yes, have more than 7 million Colombians in Venezuela and a lot of Venezuelans in Colombia. So whatever happens to one country, you know, affects the others. We know Colombia has been very close to the U.S. since forever, even before the free trade agreement with Colombia. The institutions in Colombia, you know, work, you know, very close with the U.S. government since decades. But what is going on now, as we see it in Venezuela, is like Venezuela or the resources that the Trump government is being able to get from Venezuela with so much advantage is being used to fuel the operations and the programs in the region mainly, but also around the world. It's like we, unfortunately, are partially financing the U.S. government. And I say this in a personal point of view. This is, of course, not an official point of view declaration, but this is what I think, what I'm seeing. And let's see what will happen in Brazil. But we have Chile, you know, Chile, Argentina, now Colombia. We have El Salvador, Bolivia, and everything is changing in the region. And, you know, it's like a comeback of the capitalism again in the region, privatization. And also, I would say, with a touch of the how could you say, like, the anti-Semitism is being bring in the conversation of Latin America in a very peculiar way, because
0: weaponized.
1: It's not,
0: it's
1: only
0: being, it's
1: US,
0: being weaponized, right?
1: You know?
0: Yeah.
1: Mm-hmm. It's all together. So that's why I say it's like a new chapter. It's like this year. It's like a reset. And I have the hope, and I know the left wing, we also learn from our history and our mistakes, and we're coming back. It's not only the right, but the left. And let's see what else is coming this year. It looks like every month something, you know, something unprecedented is happening in every corner of the world.
0: Again, that's Flavia Marquez Silva. We're in discussion. She's coming to us from Caracas, Venezuela, and we're in discussion about the current situation there in the region, really. Well, you said a couple interesting things. You know, De La Estrella, the new president of Colombia, has welcomed back the Israeli embassy. We know that Gustavo Petro had pretty much been very critical of the genocidio in Gaza. and caught a lot of pressure from the U.S., which is one of the reasons, ostensibly, that Trump had worked so hard to remove him. But you're right. I think that in many ways we're seeing that being played out with these seven deadly sins who've recently been elected. But I want to go back to one other thing you talked about, which was, you know, you seem to still believe that Delcy Rodriguez, who is the acting, I guess, interim president of Venezuela, still has at heart, despite the criticisms of organizations that have said that she sold out Chavismo, you seem to feel that she and the leadership at this moment of the party still have the best interests of Chavismo and the Bolivarian Circles movement at the heart of what they do.
1: What I can tell you about that is, yes, I believe she has the best interest, but the best interest for the people and for the nation. What I could tell you on my personal opinion is there are always different versions inside the current. Not everyone is Diosdado Cabello. Not everyone was Chavez. Not everyone was Nicolás. Everybody has their own experience, their own history. And I will make a comparison if you allow me some minutes.
0: Of course.
1: What I mean by this is she and her brother and the circle that they represent inside the political power in Venezuela has been always different, but not far from left, but not the same way of seeing projects. And that's why she was able to get so many spaces well controlled inside politics in Venezuela. She was Minister of Foreign Affairs, first woman minister, then she was Minister of Finance, Minister of Oil, Vice President, and there was a moment she was able to hold these four posts at the same time, and I can assure you, nothing escaped her. And she put in place to do bureaucratic work, if you want to see technocrat work, very good. So what I think is Chavismo is suffering a profound transformation by force that I do not support, of course. I do not justify what happened January the 3rd. It was painful for my people and for the political structures, but it's a deep shake of the political structure, including the left. Is this a way or we die? Literally as human beings and political beings. And a lot of discussions and exchanges are being done inside the political party, the PSUV, and other political parties, even inside the opposition parties, to try to adapt to this new moment and do not lose our independence and our sovereignty. And the comparison I want to make is like we were talking about Israeli connection to Trump policies around the world, especially in Latin America. And well, Latin America, because it's what I know the best. But I'm sure maybe this is present in the foreign policy of the U.S. around the world. And the thing is, this is not new regarding Latin America. But in the past, it's like everything was covered like with right policies and very educated and politely presented to everyone. But the problems in Venezuela started, problems, you know, quote unquote, or our disagreements with the U.S. started in the Chavez era between 2006 and 2008, because we stopped having relations with Israel. At that moment, the next day, in that minute, the Foreign Relations Committees in the House of Representatives started having problems with Venezuela, having hearings, saying things, asking for sanctions, then the Senate, and things got worse and worse because we decided not to have relations with Israel. So they had a heavy weight on the foreign policy in particular of the U.S. and in the region also, but it was like, you know, hidden behind the scenes. Now it's up front and it's like, I would say it and I don't care. So maybe this sounds romantic or, you know, dystopian or like a film, but for me, it's like this situation in Venezuela was always there, but never, no one saw it, especially not outside Venezuela. And the situation with the U.S. was there always, as we know, of course, like KKK people in political places, but it was like, you know, no one knew it. There were rumors. It's not like that. It can be. Well, the same is in Venezuela. This was here, but never showed, you know, in full shine. So I think it's for Venezuela. Yes, I think is very different from what we had last year. It's a different way of doing things, very different. Like, for instance, we used to be on the streets more in Caracas, showing, you know, support, asking, demanding changes if against the U.S., but, you know, expressing that way. But now we do it in other ways. But we're still doing it. But it's the way it is.
0: it's fascinating because basically what you're saying is that getting U.S. support is dependent upon support for Israel internationally, and especially in America Latina, in the El Caribe, right? That you can't separate AIPAC's influence over Congress and over U.S. politics from the a projection of U.S. power in the region and Israel's role in it.
1: That is my personal point of view. You know, I was at the embassy, Venezuelan embassy in D.C. for 10 years, different periods, not continuously. But that is what I learned from 2016, 2011, and then, you know, 2014 to 2019 is like they are in the committees. If you take a look at the committees where they are, you know, in intelligence, they are in foreign affairs, they are in defense. Like every committee and every city like New York that has international connections, they are not in Iowa, they are not in Utah, you know, and why they are always in the same committees, of course, but it was like, you know, underground situation before. And now is, I wouldn't say it depends, because I think the U.S. can maybe, this is my point of view, like separate if they need from them and put a limit, but they are coming together on the same combo right now, very openly for negotiations in every issue, I guess. It's like, if you accept this, this is in the combo included, and it will come. Maybe not immediately, but it will get there, and you will have to do A, B, C in favor of Israel. Yes, definitely.
0: Well, again, you're listening to Flashpoints on Pacifica Radio, and that is the voice of our guest today, Flavia Marquez Silva, advisor to Venezuela's National Assembly and spokeswoman for the International Anti-Imperialist Cumbre of African and Afro-Descendant People. Well, Flavia, you know, I want to turn real quickly to this issue of the anti-blockade law, right? This has also been raising a great debate within and outside of Venezuela about the Bolivarian Revolution, you know, that lifting the regulatory transparency and offering concessions to private and transnational capital risks eroding the socialist principles of the Bolivarian Revolution. You know, what is your feeling on that particular aspect?
1: Well, I can tell you we still have the anti-blockade law active, technically. And that was a way we had to be able to protect both parts and keep going the investment and the cash flow in the country. We had very serious issues because of sanctions. First, we couldn't import, as you know, spare parts for any machinery. It doesn't matter if it was the subway, construction, oil sector, pharmaceuticals, you name it. We had mainly U.S. machinery in place or software in most of these industries, and we were not able to get licenses. We were not able to import spare parts. And or if you were able to do it, the price was triple, double because of the, you know, the overcompliance of the sanctions. So the anti-blockade law has been portrayed as something very bad. But as a matter of fact, what it does is to protect the company from the country that wanted to invest in Venezuela, mainly in the last 8 years, more or less. No, sorry, six to seven years, because it was created in 2019, 2018. So this will do that NDAs were required. And also we could expedite the bureaucracy for the foreign investors to come to Venezuela, because it will take you maybe 6 months to, you know, get through the system, to meet the person, to have your project approved, and then to be able to open a bank account being a foreigner, to get, you know, tax ID, etc. So the anti-blockade law also refers to that bureaucracy to make it simple legally, without avoiding the law, and also trying to diminish the corruption attached to that. Because if people was in a hurry to invest or was losing money because, you know, you were waiting for this license to come up, sometimes they will get to people that tell them, you know, pay me this money and I will give you the license. I will make this bank account for you. I will. So it was a way to fight back and survive those years that were very, very complicated. But I don't think that law will be in place for much. I think for the next year, probably we won't have it anymore, because we are reforming other laws, and including this part, that is the part we need to preserve to, you know, make things better for the economy in our country.
0: Well, as a spokeswoman for the International Anti-Imperialist Combe, you draw on the legacy of Maun resistance. How are communal production, local agroecological networks, and Combes providing a resilient foundation against both imperialist strangulation and capitalist dependency?
1: Well, right now, after all that had happened, especially this year in Venezuela, of course, the Afro-descendant communities has been the ones hit it harder. So it has give us these crises. You know, crises are moments of growing and moments of opportunity. In Spanish, we said crisis son momentos de para crecer, de crecimiento. So we were able to see how resilient as Afro communities we were, and how we had this big empathy and solidarity among us, because the community that was along the coast where the double earthquake hit the most is the Afro-descendant community. La Guaira is an Afro-descendant state in 80% of the population. And we were able to see how that whatever was done in every organization helped the resilience and to bring back the people. Still today, after what happened on January 3rd, also remind us that we need to keep going, and that nothing will be given to us. Of course, there are policies that support the development of our communities, that make us, help make us more visible, recognize our, you know, our space in history, what we've done, our leaders, etc. But going to everyday life, we were reminded how we need to be up to date, connected, active, you know, because after January 3, how you can communicate if there was no radio? We didn't have cell communication. At the earthquake, it was the same. So it is this community building, the nexus, the everyday sharing in different activities, what is keeping us alive and able to see the truth behind so many things that are going on in Venezuela every day.
0: Well, Flavia, you keep talking about January 3rd. Let me remind our listeners, that was the day that Trump sent troops in to attack Venezuela, killing hundreds of people, including those that they claim were Cuban security that were guarding the president of Venezuela. And that was the day that he was kidnapped, right? That was the kidnapping.
1: Yes.
0: And you still consider that, and Delcy Rodriguez still considers that a kidnapping as well?
1: Yes.
0: Maduro, Nicolas Maduro and his wife?
1: It is still considered a kidnap. And as a matter of fact, that's why I tell you, it's like less diplomatic microphone, you know, microphone diplomacy, and more facts. You know, we hit a very big obstacle during the first months of this year when the trial was about to happen for President Maduro. We were not able to pay for, like, the government cannot pay for the defense. And how do you think we were able? Was authorized like not a month, but 3 weeks after it was announced because of negotiations. It's like you put in place what are your priorities and then you negotiate and don't make the fuss about it. Just deliver the, you know, the product of what you did. And we were able to keep paying and have the funds for the defense of the first lady and also the president. So yes, we still consider that a kidnap.
0: And I know that there were strong movements within Venezuela, solidarity movements, writing letters in support of Maduro. Yes. Is that still going on?
1: Yes, yes. The Bring Them Back movement and other movements nationally were showing their support and still showing every third of the month, showing support in campaigns, calling on the people to bring them back.
0: Flavia, what's your core message to people here? You know, we've got a lot of working class folks. We've got a fledgling. It's been stronger in the past, but we still have somewhat of an anti-war movement and black liberation movements in North America. How do you recognize us to organize against, you know, we are not our government. We do not agree with this egregious abridgment and attack on the sovereignty of other peoples. Many of us think that it is disgusting what our government has done and continues to do against your people and other people in the world. Now, this is imperialism on steroids, right? It's Trump is acting out in a way we've never seen. There were some safeguards or some reining in of previous presidencies. This guy, there's no such thing. How do you suggest that we continue to oppose U.S. plunder and support Venezuelan self-determination?
1: I think the first stage for everyone, it doesn't matter if it is in, you know, in the northern part of the continent or the south or the center, is to overcome the impact of the outrageous behavior that we are seeing in foreign relations and foreign decisions, speeches, declarations, because sometimes I have seen inside my country and in other countries in the political parties, they seem like in shock. If you are in shock and you can't believe you know, the words what you're hearing, you cannot act. So it's like, yes, while you're listening, it's like that. You better believe it. It's going on, what is coming out of his mouth mainly. I refer to that, not the mass media. Do not get confused. And we need to be prepared. We need to keep connecting. Maybe, you know, it's like there is a saying that sometimes you need to go one step back to move two steps forward. Mm-hmm. I think we are in that moment right now. We need to gather, to keep watching, to do some actions. It's not like we are not doing anything by observing, and then be ready because nothing lasts forever. Mm-hmm. People die. There are elections. Natural disasters happen. Venezuela can tell you that. We are a living proof that a lot of things can happen in 6 months, only 6 months, that will change your life and reorganize your priorities just like that. I think for the Black Liberation Movement, the anti-war movements, we are entering a new era, and this is the base for what it's coming. We need to be active. We need to improve our ways. And do not stop the connections with the people, not with the networks, not with the TV, not with the media, with the people of
0: pueblo,
1: other
0: pueblo,
1: countries. If you can travel, travel. If you can have, you know, virtual meetings, participate. Do not get isolated.
0: We've been speaking with Flavia Marquez Silva, advisor to Venezuela's National Assembly and spokeswoman for the International Anti-Imperialist Cumbre of African and Afro-descent people. Flavia, I can't thank you enough for sharing your views with our listeners here. So insightful.
1: Thank you very much.

And that does it for another episode of Flashpoints. Our executive producer is Dennis Bernstein. Senior producers, Miguel Gabalon Molina and Kevin Pina. Technical producer, Rod Akil. Our theme music written and produced by Charlie Lang. For questions and comments, email Dennis Bernstein at dennis@kpfa.org. 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

0: One of the things you have to do in this world is keep track of the people that you owe. I think of Lucy Parsons. Lucy Parsons from the Haymarket. Why, her husband Albert was a Confederate lieutenant from Texas, and she was a black woman from Waco. And they got married, if you can believe that, at the end of the war, Civil War. She had seen her kin lynched from the lampposts down there. So they couldn't live there together. They moved to Chicago, where they became organizers, anarchist organizers. They organized the big demonstrations.
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0: Good evening. It's Wednesday, August 19th. I'm Andrea Jimenez. In tonight's news, Trump threatens new Iran sanctions and scales back U.S.-South Korea military drills.
1: I said, would you like to help us? He said, no, thank you. I said, that's nice. Please, thank you. He made us a lot of money. I didn't like that. So I felt that to do a massive, we were doing a massive war exercise. I thought that was very insulting to somebody that, frankly, has been, during my term at least, very well behaved.
0: Primary election results trickle in to fill U.S. seats.
2: Brought to the courtesy of the red, white, and blue. Woo! All right, hello, Alaska!
0: And we air part three of a four-part report on the California healthcare crisis.
3: Kaiser has begun replacing therapists with technology to triage patients seeking care.
0: These stories and more coming up. From the studios of KPFA in Berkeley, this is Pacifica Evening News. I'm Andrea Jimenez.

0: The Trump administration is reshaping U.S. military strategy across two regions, threatening to intensify economic pressure on Iran while reducing joint exercises on the Korean Peninsula. The decisions are straining relationships with South Korea and have failed to draw North Korea back to negotiations, KPFA's Lauren Schmidt reports.
1: With the war in Iran now stretching beyond 100 days with little to no sign of ending, President Donald Trump said Wednesday that his administration may impose additional sanctions on Tehran.
2: Well, we have things that we could sanction. We have very draconian sanctions, and we'll see what happens. Right now, the strait is open. A lot of boats are coming through. People aren't reporting that, and that may slow down a little bit at some point. But right now, a lot of boats are coming through. The naval blockade has been extremely effective. Literally, while it's up, and it's been for quite a while, you know, except for a couple of little pauses where we opened it purposely with a deal. But the deal didn't terminate, you know, the deal didn't turn out to be what they said, you know, when they tell us one thing and they do another. But the blockade has been 100% successful. No boats have gotten into Iran, but they are getting in for other places. But we'll see.
1: A months-long ceasefire between Iran and the United States expired Monday. But Trump continues to describe the war and the U.S. blockade of the strait as a success. Despite the ongoing stalemate and the reportedly deteriorating conditions aboard the USS Abraham Lincoln, which has now been deployed for more than 250 days, with sailors aboard the aircraft carrier reporting mental health crises, shortages of food, hygiene products, and other essential supplies. The president has also downplayed persistently high oil prices and claimed that disruptions in the Strait of Hormuz has pushed the world to seek alternative energy sources and argued that that shift has benefited Americans.
2: People have found other alternatives, which they never thought about. Texas, Alaska, Louisiana, and other places. In addition, a lot of pipelines, record numbers of pipelines are being built. So I think the Hormuz Strait's not going to be quite as important as it was in the past.
1: Before the war, roughly one-fifth of the world's traded oil and natural gas passed through the strait. Trump was also asked about his decision to scale back the joint U.S.-South Korean military exercises. He said he was unhappy with South Korea's refusal to support the U.S. war of choice against Iran and efforts to reopen the strait.
2: I said, "Would you like to help us?" He said, "No, thank you." I said, "That's nice. Please, thank you." He made us a lot of money. I didn't like that. So I felt that to do a massive war exercise, I thought that was very insulting to somebody that, frankly, has been, during my term at least, very well behaved.
1: Trump was referring to North Korea's Kim Jong-un, with whom he said he had a great relationship. Yesterday, Trump was asked if he had been in talks with the Supreme Leader and made this comment from the White House Tuesday.
3: Why hasn't Kim Jong-un responded to your request to have a conversation?
2: How do you know he hasn't responded?
3: Has he?
2: Yes.
3: Where are you in conversation?
2: I'm very positive.
1: North Korea, however, shared a rebuke on state media, calling the decision to scale back military exercises with its southern neighbor does not change what Pyongyang considers hostile. Kim Yo-jong, the influential sister of Kim Jong-un, issued her country's response on Wednesday, stating, quote, "The provocative, aggressive nature of the drills won't change, even though their duration and size were reduced," close quote. She also denied that her brother and Trump are currently communicating. But asked Wednesday about the conflicting accounts, Trump criticized reporters for pressing him on the matter.
4: "The fact that I get along with him, that's a good thing, not a bad thing. He has 57 very powerful nuclear weapons. Should have never allowed it to happen. They should have never allowed it. If I were president, I wouldn't have allowed it. But he's got them. I know Kim Jong-un very well, and he's going to be fine. As long as we have a smart president, he's going to be fine. If we have a dumb president, then he's probably not going to be so fine."
5: Are you expecting to meet him later this
4: year? Yeah, I will be.
1: South Korean Foreign Minister Cho Hyung said neither South Korea nor U.S. officials received advance notice of Trump's decision.
5: 한미 동맹은 굳건하고.
6: We have been continuing very close consultations on the floor. That's the first point I want to mention. Secondly, the content that President Donald Trump posted on Truth Social was not known in advance by our government or by officials from the U.S. government. Therefore, we were not notified in advance either. Regarding the third point about the reduction of the training period, our defense minister, Ahn Kyu-bak, had close consultations with the U.S. after the social media post. Scaling down the joint military exercises was decided through discussions between the U.S. and South Korean militaries, but I have not yet been informed of the details by the defense minister.
1: Cho made the comments during a parliamentary hearing in Seoul, and Trump's abrupt announcement has raised concerns, with the president saying he ordered the exercise scaled back partly because South Korea refused to support his war with Iran. At the same time, the U.S. is shifting its military resources away from the Western Pacific, as the USS George Washington, the Navy's only aircraft carrier permanently based overseas, will leave Japan for the Arabian Sea to replace the USS Abraham Lincoln, which has been deployed for more than 250 days. For KPFA News, I'm Lauren Schmidt.
0: Stars and Stripes, which reported on worsening conditions for sailors aboard the USS Abraham Lincoln, says its longtime publisher, Max D. Lederer Jr., is retiring, and Pentagon efforts to expand oversight of the military newspaper's operations and editorial content. The editor, who has led Stars and Stripes since 2007 and worked there since 1992, announced his retirement Tuesday, effective September 30th. In a staff memo, he wrote that it was, quote, become clear that my philosophy of leadership and my understanding of the value and mission of Stars and Stripes differ in fundamental ways from the direction of leadership of the Department of Defense has for the organization, end quote. Stars and Stripes has recently been at the forefront of some of the reporting on conditions for sailors on the USS Abraham Lincoln and concerns for their mental health during the aircraft carrier's long deployment, concerns that President Donald Trump has downplayed. Lederer's departure follows the Pentagon's firing of the paper's ombudsman in April, a role created by Congress specifically to protect the outlet's editorial independence. In an interview, he said he did not feel the modernization efforts the Pentagon announced in March were the right ones. Lederer especially opposed a Pentagon plan to eliminate the paper's print editions, warning it could limit access for troops overseas. Roughly half the outlet's budget comes from the Pentagon, though its mission statement says it operates under First Amendment principles, free from outside editorial interference. Leaders said he doesn't yet know whether the Pentagon will keep him on until his departure date or name an acting publisher sooner. August 19th is World Humanitarian Day, a United Nations observance honoring humanitarian workers and standing in solidarity with people affected by crisis around the world. Ahead of this year's observance, the UN reported that more than 37,000 civilians were killed across 20 armed conflicts in 2025, roughly one recorded civilian death every 14 minutes. The UN says that figure is likely an undercount. By the end of May of this year, more than 252 million people worldwide were in urgent need of humanitarian assistance and protection. For the third consecutive year, Gaza remained the world's deadliest place for aid workers. Dropsite News reports that a Palestinian girl died Tuesday from severe malnutrition as Israel continues to restrict food and other essential supplies entering Gaza. Since the ceasefire began, Israel has allowed in just over 35% of the minimum agreed upon aid deliveries, an average of about 212 trucks per day, compared with the required 600. The world's leading hunger monitor, the IPC, warns that more than 74,000 children in Gaza will require treatment for acute malnutrition through April 2027. Without sustained aid, nearly 1.9 million Palestinians could face acute food insecurity by December. KPFA's Rami Almagari reports from the besieged Gaza Strip.
7: On World Humanitarian Day, the people of Gaza continue to endure a severe humanitarian crisis. Securing food and clean water remains a daily struggle, as President Donald Trump's peace plan has stalled and has yet to be implemented on the ground. At a shelter in a school in western Gaza City, displaced Palestinians describe the hardships they continue to face. Ghadir Jaber is a mother of seven from Beit Hanun in the northern Gaza Strip. She has been forcibly displaced 11 times during the war and now lives in the UNRWA-run Al Rimal Elementary School for girls in western Gaza City.
1: We cannot find food or even bread. My husband doesn't have a job. There may be goods in the market, but we cannot afford them. The organizations providing hot meals stopped doing so 2 months ago, around the end of Ramadan. My children are always crying from hunger. As I speak to you, my chest hurts from the smoke caused by burning wood, and I am now becoming ill. I often burn wood to boil water to make powdered soup for my children, especially my 10-month-old son. I cannot even find a biscuit or a piece of chocolate to give them. We are deprived of everything.
7: She is not the only person struggling at the school-turned-shelter. 60-year-old Nahid Nassar has also been displaced multiple times, told Pacifica that conditions have worsened over the past 6 months.
6: I cannot even get clean drinking water, which should be readily available. I have to eat breakfast, lunch, and dinner at my son's home because I cannot afford food. My son earns only about 10 shekels a day, roughly $3. I also have health problems, including heart and artery conditions. When I seek treatment, doctors prescribe medications, but half of them are unavailable. And even when they are available, I cannot afford them.
7: Conditions are no better for the more than 1 million displaced Palestinians across Gaza. Local authorities have also expressed concern that the amount of aid entering the territory has fallen far short of expectations since last October's ceasefire agreement. Ismail Thawabta, director of Gaza's government media office, told Pacifica that despite promises of improvement, living conditions have not improved since the ceasefire agreement took effect.
8: Assalamu alaikum wa rahmatullahi wa barakatuh.
9: People across the Gaza Strip continues to live under catastrophic conditions. The humanitarian situation has not improved since the ceasefire. The Israeli occupation continues to restrict truckloads of essential foods and other supplies from entering, allowing only 36% of the aid trucks that were supposed to reach Gaza.
7: The worsening humanitarian conditions come amid delays in implementing President Trump's peace plan for Gaza. This week, Trump's envoy and son-in-law, Jared Kushner, met separately with Hamas and Israeli officials. Meanwhile, mediators Egypt, Qatar, and Turkey publicly accused Israel of obstructing peace and the proposed roadmap by refusing to withdraw its forces or accept a path towards Palestinian statehood. In a joint statement, their foreign ministers called on the U.S. and the Trump-led Board of Peace to take immediate and concrete measures to prevent any party from obstructing the plan's implementation. Netanyahu reiterated his objections to Kushner, a longtime family friend who once stayed at the Kushner's home and slept in Jared's childhood bed. Also this week, Israeli airstrikes killed around 20 Palestinians, most of them members of Hamas's police force or armed wing.

0: Americans who have been trapped inside their homes without running water or electricity. In response to the heightened settlement activity in the West Bank, U.S. Ambassador to Israel, Mike Huckabee, said their actions meet the definition of terror.
1: When you engage in activity that is intended to change the behavior and to create fear in an individual, an entire society, or a community, that is the definition, the historic dictionary definition of terror. So I don't know what else to call it.
0: Huckabee's comments come as settler violence escalates in the West Bank. The Palestinian Prime Minister's office said on Wednesday that Israeli forces and settlers have launched at least 467 attacks on Palestinian communities across the occupied West Bank this week alone. In a video posted on X, the office said at least 75 Palestinian homes and structures were demolished by settlers. The West Bank has been occupied by Israel since 1967. Nearly 3 million Palestinians and 500,000 Israelis live in the West Bank. Under international law, settlements in the West Bank are illegal. However, they have been encouraged under the Israeli Prime Minister Benjamin Netanyahu's far-right government. Last month, Netanyahu announced that Israel would be expanding West Bank settlements, despite deadly clashes between settlers and Palestinians. Settler violence towards Palestinians in the West Bank has only worsened since the October 7, 2023 attack. In the X video, heavy machinery can be seen destroying homes in the community as helpless families stand by, shout, and watch. In another clip, Israeli settler teenagers can be seen throwing rocks at a Palestinian ambulance. In the same post, the Prime Minister's office wrote, "This is a, quote, relentless escalation of violence, dispossession, and destruction," end quote. On Wednesday, Israel took responsibility for a February 2024 attack that killed 5-year-old Hind Rahab and her 6 family members. Israel initially denied having any involvement with the killing, despite overwhelming evidence that Israeli tanks had been in the area. Following Israel's evacuation orders, Hind's aunt and uncle attempted to flee Gaza City with Hind and 4 of her cousins. As the family tried to leave, Israeli troops opened fire on their vehicle, killing 5 people, leaving Hind and her 15-year-old cousin, Layan Hamada, alive. Layan called the Palestine Red Crescent, where she said a tank was approaching the vehicle. In the call recording, gunfire and the screams of Layan could be heard before the call went silent. Hind was the last remaining survivor. She stayed on the phone with the Red Crescent for over 3 hours while she remained trapped in the vehicle with her family's bodies. The 5-year-old pleaded to be saved.
2: "I'm so scared. Please come. Call someone to come get me. Please."
3: "Shall we recite a verse from the Quran together?" "We'll recite the Quran and say some prayers. What do you think?" "Good job. You have it memorized. What did you say, dear?"
2: "Please get me out of here."
0: An ambulance was eventually dispatched to save Hind, but the ambulance was also fired at, killing the 2 paramedics, Yusuf Alseno and Ahmed Al-Marhoun. 2 weeks later, Israeli troops retrieved from the area. Hind's, her family's, and the paramedics' bodies were found. Hind has become an international symbol of the Palestinian struggle and the humanitarian crisis that is claiming the lives of thousands of children at the hands of Israel. In 2024, pro-Palestinian student protesters occupied Columbia's Hamilton Hall before renaming it Hind's Hall in honor of the Palestinian child. While the Israeli government says it has launched an investigation into the killing of Hind, critics are skeptical that there will be any meaningful accountability. This summer, the UN released a report titled, "The Essence of Childhood Has Been Destroyed: Israel's Deliberate Targeting of Palestinian Children in the Occupied Palestinian Territory Since 7 October 2023. That report found that Israel has been deliberately targeting Palestinian children in Gaza, the East Bank, and Eastern

0: Jerusalem. In the past 2.5 years, at least 20,000 children have been killed. Israel denies any claims that it is targeting children.
1: President Donald Trump gave reporters a White House tour today, showing off another development on the grounds, a new helipad, while boasting about his ballroom. KPFA's Christina Onnested reports.
2: It's so good what we're doing. People should see it because the White House was in terrible condition.
3: President Donald Trump's tour of the White House's new helipad and ballroom comes one day after a historic preservation group urged the U.S. Supreme Court to halt construction of the ballroom while the legal challenge to the major renovation project plays out. The National Trust for Historic Preservation filed the request Tuesday, less than a week after the Trump administration asked the high court to allow continued work. The $400 million project included demolishing the east wing of the White House, the iconic Rose Garden, and the Jacqueline Kennedy Garden. Trump blasted the organization for suing, noting the project is a military one, a claim his lawyers have made in court in hopes of garnering a win for national security purposes.
2: The ballroom is so much a military component with the drones and the bomb shelters and everything else that we have in there. So it's really, you know, that started off as a ballroom. And before we started work, the military came to see me and they say, sir, we have an opportunity to do something incredible here. And we've been trying to do it for 100 years, but we've never had an opportunity like that. So I had to make that decision. And I said, look, go ahead, design what you want. And that goes down 5 stories, you know, it goes down almost 65 feet.
4: What's in those 5?
2: Well, I'm not allowed to discuss that, but a lot of very detailed stuff. That's why bringing the lawsuit was very unfortunate, because most people didn't know that. Now they do know that. They shouldn't have known that.
3: Trump says the ballroom will add security to the White House, including things like anti-drone technology.
2: A drone-proof roof, and you're going to have on top of the roof, you're going to have drones, many drones, which will protect Washington, D.C., and will protect the White House.
3: The Trump administration unsuccessfully sought $1 billion in congressional funding to make military improvements on the ballroom. He also scoffed at court orders seeking to block its construction without congressional approval, saying work is continuing regardless, and predicting the Supreme Court will eventually side with him and allow the project to be completed.
2: The person had no standing. It was a person who said she walked along and she didn't like the view, even though nothing was built. A person that didn't like it and never even saw a rendering of it. We've gotten tremendous architectural reviews. It's beautiful. The woman has absolutely no standing, according to every analyst that I've seen, legal analyst. And it's a lawsuit that should have never been even allowed to be brought.
3: A lower appeals court panel had upheld an order to pause above ground construction. Watchdogs say a ruling in favor of Trump could have long-term implications because legal precedent has long allowed standing by the public to challenge changes to national public property. The appeals court that upheld the suit wrote that Trump's standing theory would leave no one able to defend the raising of the Statue of Liberty, the Vietnam War Memorial, or prevent a political billboard atop Mount Rushmore. The court also ruled Trump's claim could mean preventing lawsuits against a company that dumps foul-smelling chemicals on public land. At the White House today, Trump suggested his building spree will be his legacy, saying they'll be here long after we're gone. But that is also yet to be seen. Trump once suggested refurbishing the Lincoln Memorial reflecting pool would last a century, but the paint faded and its liner began to peel away in chunks just days after it was laid out. I'm Christina Onnested, reporting for Pacifica Radio, KPFA.
1: A federal judge in Oakland held a case management conference this morning in the multi-state lawsuit seeking to block the merger of Paramount and Warner Bros. Discovery. 12 states, led by California, argue the deal would extinguish competition and lead to fewer choices and higher prices for consumers. United States District Judge Araceli Martinez Holguin had already issued a temporary injunction blocking the companies from closing the deal while the case proceeds. Scott Baba reports.
5: A federal judge in Oakland has delayed ruling on Paramount's request for a $1.88 billion bond in its antitrust battle over the Warner Brothers Discovery merger. United States District Judge Arceli Martinez Olguin ruled today that nothing will happen on the bond request until September 24th. That's just days before a $7 million a day fee to Warner Brothers Discovery shareholders kicks in on October 1st under the terms of the merger agreement. Paramount is seeking the bond to offset what it calls the, quote, extraordinary losses it could face from the state's lawsuit. In an earlier ruling last month, the judge appeared skeptical of the need for any bond at all, saying the state's, quote, brings suit to enforce important public interests. Paramount also faces a $7 billion termination fee if the deal collapses by a June 4th deadline. The ruling comes as Los Angeles County released an updated economic report warning the merger could cost the region thousands of jobs. The report from the county's Department of Economic Opportunity found the deal could eliminate nearly 4,500 film and television jobs in LA County over 3 years, along with more than 5,800 additional jobs at supporting businesses and in the broader local economy. The total economic impact is estimated at $2.8 billion, including $547 million in lost tax revenue. A Paramount spokesperson pushed back, saying, quote, LA County's own economic report underscores what we have been saying all along. Our industry is in decline, production is down, and jobs are being lost, and lost for good if we don't act. California Attorney General Rob Bonta, who's leading the suit to block the deal alongside 11 other states and the Writers Guild of America, said on social media, quote, the proposed unlawful Paramount-Warner Brothers merger will lead to significant job loss and massive damage to the economy. Today's ruling comes after Paramount Skydance CEO David Ellison last week threatened to relocate the company out of California starting October 1st. Unless the state agrees to negotiate a settlement in the antitrust lawsuit. Ellison told senior executives earlier this month that Paramount would begin relocating if Bonta doesn't come to the table by September 30th. Bonta fired back on social media, accusing Ellison of trying to, quote, blackmail the state into letting an illegal deal through. If the merger does cross the finish line, Ellison and his team are expected to slash thousands of jobs at the combined company to achieve cost savings and streamline operations. Paramount hasn't chosen a new headquarters location, but is reportedly considering Georgia, Texas, and Tennessee. Company insiders say a full relocation could take up to 5 years. Meanwhile, California's Democratic gubernatorial nominee, Javier Becerra, said he'd rather see the Paramount Warner Brothers Discovery antitrust dispute settled than go to trial. Speaking at a Politico conference, Becerra said, quote, conference room, not courtroom, arguing settlements typically accomplish more than litigation. It's his first public comments on the case. Becerra, a former California Attorney General and Biden administration health secretary, didn't take a position on the merits of the lawsuit, but he said the entertainment industry is vital to California and any deal should be judged by whether it benefits the industry and working families. Asked about Ellison's threat to leave California if no settlement is reached, Becerra said losing a major industry player would not be good for the state, but neither would rubber stamping a bad deal. Becerra's Republican rival, Steve Hilton, has called the state's lawsuit, quote, totally politically motivated. The $111 billion deal remains on hold, with a trial set for March. I'm Scott Baba, Pacifica Radio, KPFA.
1: This is the Pacifica Evening News. I'm your guest host, Andrea Jimenez. We'll be right back.
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1: Voters in Alaska, Florida, and Wyoming went to the polls Tuesday in the latest round of 2026 primary elections, producing some surprising results, including a progressive upset in Florida and a Trump-backed candidate defeat in Wyoming. Teresa Wersbianska has more.
9: Primary results for this week's state primaries are in. In Florida, voters have set the stage for November. The headline is the governor's race. Republican Congressman Byron Donalds won the GOP nomination Tuesday, taking about 48% of the vote. Donalds had the backing of President Donald Trump and will now face Democrat David Jolly, a former Republican congressman who switched parties and won the Democratic nomination. Donalds will be running to secede Republican Governor Ron DeSantis, who is barred from seeking a third term. If Donalds wins in November, he would become Florida's first Black governor. The congressman campaigned on issues including affordability, property taxes, and insurance costs, while emphasizing his ties to the Trump administration.
10: We've been crisscrossing Florida. We've been knocking hundreds of thousands of doors, taking our message to all Floridians. And tonight, because of your sweat, because of your hard work, we have won a massive victory.
9: Democrat David Jolly is pitching himself as a moderate, arguing that Florida voters are tired of partisan culture wars and want government focused on issues like housing, education, and the cost of living. The biggest surprise of the night came in the U.S. Senate primary. Democratic State Representative Angie Nixon defeated Alex Vindman, a former Army intelligence officer and key witness in Donald Trump's first impeachment. Nixon won with about 50% of the vote despite being dramatically outspent. Vindman raised more than $16 million while Nixon raised less than $1 million. Nixon is a progressive Democrat and member of the Democratic Socialists of America. She campaigned on policies including universal health care, child care, and higher wages. She speaks here to CNN following her victory.
11: We knew that we were going to win. Our campaign knew that we were going to win because we put in the work and because we went out and we centered people and the issues that concerned them and that they cared about. The fact was that folks are upset because Donald Trump and unelected Ashley Moody only care more about ensuring that their campaign donors and corporations are getting richer and richer. And meanwhile, everyday people are working harder than ever and still struggling just to stay afloat.
9: Nixon will now face Republican Senator Ashley Moody, who won the GOP primary. Moody was appointed to the Senate after Marco Rubio left the seat to become Secretary of State. If she wins, Nixon would become Florida's first Black U.S. Senator. In the House, Republican Congressman Corey Mills lost his primary in Florida's 7th Congressional District to former television news anchor Ryan Elijah. Mills had been facing a series of controversies and investigations, and in a newly redrawn district, longtime Democratic Congresswoman Debbie Wasserman Schultz won her primary. In Alaska, Alaska's U.S. Senate race is set for November now, after Democratic former Congresswoman Mary Peltola and Republican incumbent Dan Sullivan emerged as the top two finishers in Tuesday's primary. Peltola is leading Sullivan with about 48% of the vote to Sullivan's nearly 43% with most precincts reporting. Alaska uses an unusual top four primary system with candidates from all parties running on the same ballot. The four highest vote getters advance to the general election where voters will use ranked choice voting. Here's Mary Peltola speaking to her supporters on election night.
12: If we were our own country, we'd be the 18th largest country in the world.
13: Right. Yes.
12: And we are just so unique and special. And we have a lot of special circumstances in Alaska. We We really need a champion for us in Washington, D.C., who gets us and will work hard for us. And I am telling you, I really like Joelle's line of fireable offense. It's been one fireable offense after another.
13: Yeah.
9: Peltola, who served in the U.S. House from 2022 through 2024, is trying to return to Congress after losing her House seat to Republican Nick Begich 2 years ago. This time, she's running for Senate and has made the race a major Democratic target. A Peltola victory in November could help Democrats pick up a Senate seat. Peltola has campaigned as a political independent willing to work across party lines while criticizing what she calls a political system dominated by special interests. Dan Sullivan, meanwhile, is seeking a third term in the Senate. He has aligned himself closely with President Donald Trump and has emphasized Alaska's energy resources, military importance, and relationship with the federal government. Here's Dan Sullivan addressing his crowd on election
14: day. Brought to the courtesy of the red, white, and blue.
15: Woo!
14: All right. Hello, Alaska. Okay. I know people have been here for a long time. We got about 50% of the votes coming in. We think it's looking good, actually, given that who hasn't reported yet. But we have a lot of people here who have been here a long night, so I want to come and say a few words. But I just want to begin by thanking everybody for being here, thanking for the great energy here. I told my team, you know, regardless of the outcome tonight, I'm going to give the same speech because this speech is primarily about gratitude.
9: The race also featured an unusual twist. Another candidate named Dan J. Sullivan appeared on the ballot. The challenger, a retired teacher, denied allegations that his candidacy was designed to confuse voters and siphon votes from the incumbent. The Justice Department has opened an investigation into the circumstances surrounding his candidacy. For Alaska voters, the campaign now moves from a crowded primary to a two-candidate general election, and with ranked-choice voting, both candidates will be competing not only for first-choice votes, but for the second-choice support of voters who backed the other candidates. And in Wyoming, Republicans have chosen their nominees for governor, U.S. Senate, and the state's lone seat in the U.S. House. State Senator Eric Barlow won the Republican nomination for governor, defeating Trump-endorsed Superintendent of Public Instruction Megan Degenfelder. Barlow will face Democrat Gabriel Green in November. And in the Senate race, Congresswoman Harriet Hageman won the Republican nomination to succeed retiring Senator Cynthia Loomis. Hageman, a strong Trump ally, is heavily favored in November. And Secretary of State Chuck Gray won the GOP nomination for Wyoming's lone House seat. For Pacifica Radio, KPFA, I'm Teresa Wersbianska.
1: According to new polling, Americans across the country are increasingly concerned about election integrity and threats to the democratic process. Nadia Ramlagan reports.
16: A new Gallup Charles F. Kettering Foundation poll finds more than 70% of Americans are worried about different parts of the election process. According to poll results, 67% of respondents worry political leaders will pressure election officials to change election outcomes, and 52% are concerned about people gathering near polling sites to intimidate voters or discourage them from casting ballots. Derek Barker, Senior Research Initiatives Program Officer for the foundation, says elected leaders must take these results seriously.
17: If large numbers of people start to doubt this fundamental process, you could see authoritarianism, political violence become more acceptable. So we think this is a warning sign.
16: According to Campaign Legal Center, the Department of Justice continues to pressure states to sign agreements that would require them to remove voters from the voter rolls if they're flagged as ineligible by the federal government. Barker stresses that elected officials should use momentum on election security issues to enact reforms.
17: There could be an opening here for leaders across the spectrum to come together and reach a grand bargain on reform, and that would be supported by a very solid majority.
16: This is Nadia Ramlagan for Kentucky News Connection.
1: East Bay voters in California's 14th Congressional District went to the polls yesterday to fill the seat left vacant when Democratic Congressman Eric Swalwell resigned in April amid sexual assault allegations he denies. The race is between Progressive Democratic State Senator Aisha Wahab against Melissa Hernandez, a moderate Democrat who sits on the Bay Area Rapid Transit Board. While a little over 60% of the voters were counted within hours of polls closing, final results are not expected to be announced for some time. The Alameda County Registrar of Voters said results will be updated on Friday, August 21st, Wednesday, August 26th, and again on Friday, August 28th. Results are expected to be certified on September 25th. As of now, Wahab leads Hernandez by 2%, roughly 1,300 votes. Wahab had previously placed first in both the June 16 special primary ahead of this week's election, as well as the June 2 primary to decide the candidates running for the full-term seat starting next year. In both contests, Wahab led Hernandez by more than 20 percentage points. Outside spending has since poured into the race, though with the American-Israel Public Affairs Committee, or AIPAC, spending nearly $2.5 million through its super PAC, United Democracy Project, paying for ads attacking Wahab's legislative record and supporting Hernandez. A separate PAC, which has received funding from AIPAC, Bold America, spent another $2.4 million boosting Hernandez. Meanwhile, a rival group, American Priorities, has backed Wahab in response. Senator Wahab said that, regardless of how the special election turns out, she's going to keep working for the district.
13: I'm proud of this district. I'm proud of the voters. I think our voters are very bright people. They look into things. They see where money is coming from to really kind of know the truth versus the lies. And I think for me, my goal is always to serve this community. And I've said with or without a title, I will always be in service of community. And I'm a proud daughter of this district. I grew up in the foster care system, and I know how much community means to me. This election, if elected, I will be working as hard as I can to kind of get a leg up in D.C. and do the work that I need to, but then also really making sure that we do win in November and we continue the effort forward to represent this district.
1: Despite efforts to reach Hernandez across phone, email, and social media, Hernandez did not respond for comment. The winner of this special election will serve out Swalwell's term through January. The two will separately face off again in November to compete for the district's next full term starting in January. WNBA commissioner joined San Francisco mayor and Golden State Valkyries team officials to announce that the Valkyries will host the 2027 WNBA All-Star Game at Chase Center. Max Pringle reports.
18: WNBA Commissioner Engelbert said the game and the surrounding week-long activities will come to the Bay Area for the first time.
19: I'm honored to be here to share that the Golden State Valkyries and the San Francisco Bay Area have been selected to host the 2027 AT&T WNBA All-Star Game.
18: San Francisco Mayor Daniel Lurie said the WNBA All-Star Game is just one of the many top-flight sporting events held in San Francisco and the Bay Area in recent years. He says the events give the city and the region an opportunity to put their best foot forward.
20: We had the NBA All-Star Game last year. We had Super Bowl 60 earlier this year. We had six World Cup matches. And what we are so excited to do to show off to the WNBA fans across the world is that San Francisco is a city on the rise. We got our cable car here, but everybody gets to come experience our incredible neighborhoods. We have the best restaurants in the world. We are we're a city on the rise.
18: Valkyries and Golden State Warriors co-owner Joe Lacob said the Valkyries made the playoffs in their inaugural season last year, and the team has been moving from strength to strength ever since. He said getting to host a WNBA All-Star Game is the culmination of all that success.
21: And here we are, you know, first season last year, great success. This year, not only the business, but also, and the fans and all that, but the tremendous success on the court. And I think it's just a tremendous feeling to actually be hosting the main event, you know, for the league, the All-Star Game next year. I think we intend to show out as well as we can and to put on a tremendous event for the city. I know our city will be ready. Our fans are incredible. They'll be ready.
18: Valkyries president Jess Smith said the Valkyries and their Valhalla fan base embody the best of the Bay Area spirit.
0: Yeah, it's emotional. You know, we don't take for granted this opportunity to have a chance to be a part of the WNBA's growth, but it's part of what we knew was possible from day one with this organization. You know, we have embodied the Bay's energy in every decision that we've made, along with the community and our fans and our players. And one of the things we keep in mind is that we understand that this is where the world looks to see what comes next, whether it's technology innovation or how we treat people, how we connect, what it means to gather. And we're doing that at Valhalla.
18: Smith said the Valkyries have eyed this opportunity since joining the league last season and worked on the Bay Area host committee for the other major sporting events. The Valkyries clinched their second playoff appearance Monday night. For KPFA News, I'm Max Pringle.
1: Today, we continue our coverage of California's nursing crisis with Part 3 of The Care Drain, a KPFA investigation. In Parts 1 and 2, we reported on nursing strikes and the burnout nurses experience on the job. Today, we look at how artificial intelligence is reshaping healthcare in California. KPFA's health and well-being reporter, Aneta Felix, reports.
4: If you've called a hospital lately and found yourself talking to a computerized voice instead of a person,
22: to continue in English, press 1.
4: You've likely run into what technologists call an AI agent. Unlike chatbots, an AI agent can take actions, like scheduling appointments without a human involved.
23: Automated appointments, or press 2.
4: Evan Mendenhall is founder of a company called Professional AI Agents.
24: You could talk to ChatGPT and say, hey, I would like you to send an email to my mom that I'm going to be in town later. And then if it's an agent, then it has the tool, the program tool, to be able to take action in software.
4: He spoke at the AI Engineer World's Fair in San Francisco this summer, where leading tech companies, artificial intelligence engineers, and startups converge to showcase their latest advancement in AI over the course of 4 days. One of those days had a track completely devoted to AI and healthcare. Among the companies showcasing their AI software, Sundermind. It's a platform that contracts with clinical therapists and psychiatrists and some of the largest healthcare providers in the nation.
25: Sundermind has served over 1 million people across the country. We partner with some of the biggest names in mental health care, including Headspace, Aetna, Anthem, and more.
4: That's Akeli Reed, Principal AI Engineer at Sundermind.
25: With that, I'd like to introduce you to Sonder. This is our clinically grounded AI coach, which has been purpose-built for mental health.
4: Sonder is billed as turning human therapist insights into machine-readable evaluations, moving from single-prompt agent to supervisor, executor, evaluator with human oversight.
25: We want Sonder to be able to help provide mental health support to individuals who are seeking support but maybe aren't ready for therapy yet or between sessions.
4: Sondermind also contracts with Kaiser Permanente.
26: Kaiser has begun replacing therapists with technology to triage patients seeking care.
4: That's Benjamin Eichert, the policy director of the National Union of Healthcare Workers, which represents more than 19,000 healthcare workers, including nurses, mental health clinicians, therapists, and medical technicians. In recent years, Kaiser and other hospitals have increasingly incorporated AI into their hospital networks, sparking protests from nurses and therapists. In 2024, Kaiser deployed an AI documentation tool called Abridge across all 40 of its hospitals. The AI tool records patients' conversations and automatically generates clinical notes. Kaiser called it the largest implementation of ambient listening technology in the United States. The tool, Abridge, was integrated with Epic, the largest electronic health record company in the nation. Epic holds more than 300 million patient records, including from leading hospitals like the Mayo Clinic, Johns Hopkins, UCSF, University of California, San Francisco, and Kaiser. Clinicians say Kaiser has also employed a second, more controversial AI tool called eVisit. Matthew Arts is the spokesperson of the National Union of Healthcare Workers.
27: Kaiser has begun using its eVisits, which are online questionnaires that are tied to digital algorithms to triage patients, where patients are answering questions and an algorithm is making those determinations that a licensed therapist should be making.
4: And that, the union says, is against the law.
27: California Health and Safety Code defines screening and triage as a service that has to be provided by a licensed medical provider. And that's not what's happening for many Kaiser patients right now.
4: The union filed complaints with California regulators last year, and both state and federal regulators last month on July 20th. The San Francisco Board of Supervisors called a special hearing on July 21st to investigate the complaints. Supervisor Cheyenne Chen opened the hearing with a direct statement.
2: I have heard allegations that Kaiser is using AI or machine learning to replace clinical judgment. I find this absolutely unacceptable. The idea that we would allow AI to provide clinical treatment or triage for patients is shocking.
4: At the hearing, Dr. Jasmine Smith of the National Association of Social Workers raised another concern: algorithmic bias impacting quality of care for clients of color.
3: A 2022 study found that a machine learning system algorithm caused Black patients to experience 33% longer wait times because it relied on factors that were closely tied to race.
4: Kaiser has paid more than $230 million in penalties over the past 3 years for failing to provide timely mental health care. That's against the backdrop of more than $9 billion in profit in 2025. The union complaint also claims Kaiser has replaced clinical triage with telephone service representatives as part of its virtual care. These TSRs only need a high school diploma. Kaiser therapist Tiana Loy says this eliminates patients' say in who treats them.
5: Now that Kaiser uses telephone operators and AI algorithms to screen patients, there is no method for them to request preferences in a therapist that may influence treatment, such as cultural background or gender identity. I've had LGBTQ plus patients tell me they've waited forever to find a clinician with my background and that they were going to forego treatment if they did not come to someone like me.
4: Kaiser declined an interview with KPFA and declined the Board of Supervisors' invitation to testify. In a public statement, Kaiser said its e-visit tool does not diagnose patients or decide what care patients need. The union disputes that, and state regulators are now investigating. Despite the concerns and protests of nurses from New York to California, the federal government also contracts with e-visit to use in Medicare, as does New York City Health and Hospitals Network, among other healthcare providers. Kaiser has also introduced remote patient monitoring technology, where cameras in patient rooms are watched by a single person in another city, monitoring up to 12 rooms at a time. Kaiser nurse Sydney Simpson says when something goes wrong, the distance costs precious time.
6: That patient is monitored by a person miles and miles away, and each one of those people monitors up to 12 patients at a time, and then will alert the nurse if something dangerous is happening in the room. But as you can imagine, the response times are severely affected.
4: Kaiser's growing use of AI in healthcare and the pushback has attracted the scrutiny of California lawmakers like State Senator Steve Padilla, a San Diego Democrat who introduced legislation to curtail AI in mental health care, SB 903. The bill proposes a ban on the use of AI companion chatbots like Sundermind and eVisit in the provision of psychotherapy. It would also restrict therapists' use of AI on the job. SB 903 has passed the state Senate and is about to pass the state assembly. Cameron Papino is a staff nurse in the emergency department at Contra Costa Regional Medical Center. He warns that what's happening at Kaiser could spread to any emergency room.
7: When you come into the emergency department, the second person you're greeted with is the nurse at the front desk. You're telling the nurse what your issue is, what your medical complaint is, and their judgment is key to making sure you get a timely medical response. So if you come in with chest pain, a nurse is the one to make sure that you get that EKG done. If you put a program in charge of this, there's no telling if something's going to be missed.
4: Back at the AI Engineer Awards Fair, Christian Bosniak, a senior software engineer from the Netherlands, says the disruption AI is causing is unlike anything the industry has faced before.
8: This is the first time in human history where we are actually scaling intelligence, which creates a very different disruption in every industries. if we are getting closer to the base level of human intelligence and we can scale it out, then eventually I think every single job is impacted.
4: AI use in healthcare, budget cuts, nurses burning out, then leaving the profession in record numbers, are straining nursing as a profession. And there's more. New federal loan caps are making it harder to even enter nursing.
9: When you create loan limits, you immediately limit access to education.
4: In our next and final in this series, we ask, who will become the next generation of nurses? For KPFA Radio, I'm Annetta Felix.
1: Forecasters are warning a new tropical system could form southeast of Hawaii by the weekend, even as the islands work to recover from tropical storm Lala, which has been blamed for 2 deaths. The National Hurricane Center says conditions appear favorable for a tropical depression to develop within days, and it could become a hurricane by the time it nears the island. A man's body was found yesterday in a pasture on the Big Island in what appears to be a storm-related death, the second fatality linked to Lala, after a 93-year-old woman's body was found Monday. Crews are still clearing debris and repairing damaged roads and bridges. About 19,000 customers remain without power, down from nearly 104,000 earlier this week. Bay Area weather this evening. Increasing clouds with lows in the high 50s. Mostly cloudy tomorrow, highs in the 70s. In the Central Valley, mostly cloudy this evening, lows in the 70s. Tomorrow, sunny and hot, with a high just over 100. In Los Angeles tonight, clear with lows in the high 60s, sunny tomorrow, with highs in the high 80s. That's it for the news tonight. I'm Andrea Jimenez. Good evening.

0: 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It is 9 o'clock. Coming up next, the best of the Tom Hartman program.
1: This is the Tom Hartman program.
2: Just some of the results from last night are pretty amazing. Remember Andy Ogles, the Republican, who said that gay people have no place in America and Muslims don't belong in American society? Tennessee congressman. He's really one of the most toxic and twisted members of the House of Representatives. He lost his primary last night. And I think the most consequential kind of stunning shocker victory last night was Angie Nixon. She's a state representative in the state of Florida. The race was for who is going to be the Democrat running against Moody, who is the current senator from Florida, the Republican senator who was appointed by Donald Trump to replace Marco Rubio, Ashley Moody. Nixon, she didn't even raise $1 million. Vindman was sitting on $16 million and spent most of it, apparently. Vindman is nationally famous. He was the guy who was on the phone call when Donald Trump tried to extort President Zelensky of Ukraine to try to get him to say bad things about Joe Biden. And he busted him for it, you'll recall. And that led to Trump's, what, second impeachment? First impeachment? No, I think that was his second. I forget. There have been so many. So anyhow, everybody assumed Vin was gonna win. He had the endorsement of all the big Democrats, the official Democratic Party, he had a pile of money, he had national name recognition, but he was running on a platform of being a moderate who could work with Republicans, supporting Israel, although he explicitly said he didn't like Netanyahu, but he was still supportive of Israel. Generally, which many people interpreted to be support for their policies in Gaza and the West Bank. Kind of the establishment guy. I've been telling you for a couple of years here now, since the last election. Well, actually, I've been telling you this, I've been saying this since 2016. People are sick and tired of the establishment. The establishment that began in 1981 when Ronald Reagan basically declared America was going to embark on a vast neoliberal experiment. We were going to abandon the 40 years of the New Deal that built the first middle class that was more than half of America in the history of the world. We were going to abandon all those programs, those Keynesian programs, because Reagan thought they were communism and socialism. We were going to destroy the union movement, which was a third of America, and is now down to 6% in the private sector. We were going to destroy public education and make college really, really expensive so only wealthy people could afford to send their kids. We were going to turn the environment over to the fossil fuel industry. But most importantly, we were going to cut taxes on rich people so that we could have a whole brand new bumper crop of oligarchs emerge. When Reagan was sworn into office, I think there were 2 billionaires in America. Very, very few, whatever the number was. You can look it up. It was just a small handful. And now we've got approaching 1,000. And we've got a trillionaire, in fact. So, the times have changed, and I think the people are sick and tired of it, frankly. I mean, just absolutely sick. And in fact, this is what Bernie said. He said, the media pundits have written article after article desperately trying to understand why progressive candidates, despite being heavily outspent, keep defeating establishment Democrats. The answers are not complicated. He says, whether it's a corrupt campaign finance system, unprecedented income and wealth inequality, a broken and wildly expensive healthcare system, the enormous threats posed by AI, or an immoral and destructive foreign policy, progressives are talking about the real issues that matter to working families and providing real solutions, and establishment Democrats are not. And I agree, the establishment Democrats right now, the Chuck Schumers of the world, are pretty much where the Republicans were in the 1950s. But they're not even there. I mean, actually in the 1950s, Republican President Dwight Eisenhower fought like hell to expand the union movement and to increase the number of people on Social Security and strengthen the program. Establishment Democrats aren't even doing that. They might give lip service to it. But, you know, this race down in Florida, Angie Nixon just knocking out Alex Vindman, that is a, he had a 13-to-1 advantage over her in fundraising. She had $975,000. He had $16 million. And, you know, what Nixon, she came right out and said this on CNN. She said corporate establishment Democrats are standing in the way of real progress in things like health care. You know, Hakeem Jeffries just came out and said he's against Medicare for all. Somebody's going to challenge him in 2 years in the primary in New York based on that. I mean, we're sick of it. 80% of Americans want some kind of a national health care system. 90% of Democrats. You know, also Angie Nixon was a strong supporter of Palestinian rights. And so the group Jewish Voice for Peace Action also supported her. Ken Martin just kind of came around and said, the DNC is ready to help Angie and work together to flip this seat, win the Senate majority, and deliver for all Floridians. Well, let's hope so. Let's hope so. Because this is a big deal. I mean, this, we're talking about the future of America here. It's, and whether or not we are in that progressive moment. I mean, politics tends to go in these cycles in America. Strauss and Howe talked about the 80-year cycle. Peter Turchin talks about the 40-year cycle. Within that 80-year cycle, 40 years of conservative, 40 years of liberal. We're at the tail end. We're 45 years into conservative economics, basically. We haven't had a, you know, well, arguably, Joe Biden was a genuinely progressive president. The first one we've had since Jimmy Carter. I think it was a good sign, and I think he did a lot of really good stuff. He was unfortunately an incompetent communicator. And tragically right now, he's apparently in terrible pain from his cancer, his prostate cancer having spread into his bones and other parts of his body. And, you know, to say a prayer for him. He was a good man. But the Democratic Party in general has continued to cling to the old ways, as it were, the kind of the Clinton ways, because that's where the money is, and they want that money. So, meanwhile, I'll get to this story in just a minute. I think I've said enough about this, but I really think that we're here. You know, I really think that this is a new day in America. We are on the verge. It may take 3 years to get there, I mean, through the next presidential election. But I believe that we are on the verge of a new deal, a new FDR-style era, a new rebooting, progressive rebooting of America, if we can just prevent these fascists from stealing the election.

0: There you go. Indeed. All across the country, an awful lot of the pushback to Donald Trump and to the maggots has been coming from women in the United States, and God bless them. Just a quick recap on the election results we can talk about in a moment when I take calls. Corey Mills was the guy who was charged with sexual assault, the Republican, who Trump had earlier endorsed and then later not. He lost last night. David Jolly, the former Republican, now a Democrat, is going to run against Byron Donalds in the governor's race. They both won those primaries. Angie Nixon is going to run against Ashley Moody. Angie Nixon, the progressive who beat Alexander Vindman. I talked about that earlier. DeSantis had redrawn the congressional maps down in Florida to try to knock out some Democrats. But Debbie Wasserman Schultz hung on. I think she's in a new district. Jared Moskowitz, who I'm no fan of, he's a so-called moderate, a corporate Democrat, he hung on. And in Pennsylvania, this was fascinating. This was a state where Republican Scott Timko was, again, a special election. This is actually for a House seat. Scott Timko was expected to win, but it looks like Brandon Dukes has. There may still be some counting or a recount going on. It was very, very close, like within 1,000 points. But the important thing is that this is a district that Trump carried just 2 years ago in 2024 by 18 points. And it looks like a Democrat won, and if they didn't win, and again, you know, I believe it's been called for him, but we'll see. If they didn't win, it's still an 18-point shift. There was a special election in California also where AIPAC poured millions of dollars through their sneaky front group, the United Democracy Project, spent millions of dollars in the last 2 weeks on the advertising. It's too close to call. This is Melissa Hernandez is the recipient of all that AIPAC assistance, running against Sheba Wahab, a critic of Israel. So Dan Sullivan, the real one, won his primary, and Mary Peltola, he's the Republican in Alaska, Mary Peltola, the Democrat, won her primary. She will be, they will be running for that role, for that job in the Senate. So Todd Blanche, after telling Congress that he was going to operate with a certain level of independence from the White House, went on one of the Sunday shows, this was Meet the Press on NBC, and said that he refuses to take a pledge or make a pledge that he will act independent of the White House. He's coming right out and saying, hey, I'm here to protect Donald Trump, to make sure he doesn't go to jail, to make sure he gets rich, to make sure his friends get rich, to help out the people who have helped Donald Trump. I mean, this is the guy who, you know, helped pardon thousands of people, or well over 1,000 people who were convicted. I believe it was over 1,000 who were convicted of the crimes of attacking police officers. How is that even a Republican thing? Beat up a cop, and we're going to give you money, we're going to give you a pardon, and we're going to send you money? I don't understand how the party of law and order, I mean, I remember Richard Nixon, right? I remember law and order. I remember seeing Tricky Dick on the TV back in the 70s and the late 60s go, we're going to have law and order in America. We've got to, and, you know, we need more police. We need to respect the police. These people don't respect the police. That's a problem. So here you got 1,000 or so people who went out and killed 5 police officers. Tore up the U.S. Capitol, smeared feces on the walls and peed all over the carpets, created millions of dollars in damage. And Todd Blanche wants to give them money. In fact, that's another thing he said. He said, the fund is gone. We're not going to have a fund. Well, they were never going to have a fund in the first place. They don't need it. Mike Flynn already got his $1 million. In fact, I think it was more than that. You know, a bunch of these guys who were, you know, in tight with Trump have already gotten their big payments from the federal government. We have this, we've had this thing for probably half a century or more. A fund for people who have been harmed by government actions. You can, sue and get payment. And Trump is going to be using that money to pay these people off. And basically, here's what I think he's going to say. I think he's going to basically, sometime in the next 5 weeks or so, because we're, 8 weeks out from the election? I think sometime in the next 5-6 weeks, he's going to basically say to them somehow, you know, it'll be dog whistle in all probability, or maybe it'll be explicit. I mean, he's not hiding his fascism anymore. But he's going to basically say to them, go to the polls and look for people voting. And if they look like they're, you know, liberals, if they look like they're hippies, if the ladies have blue hair, if the people have dark skin, harass the hell out of them. Prevent them from voting. Now, by the way, this would not be a new thing for the GOP. In the 1964 election, long time ago, 1964 election, an obscure lawyer in Phoenix, Arizona, by the name of William Rehnquist, made his chops in the Republican Party by showing up at polling places. He was a great big bear of a man. He was like 6'2", 200 some plus pounds. And he would show up at these polling places, and he's a lawyer, and he would show up at these polling places and demand proof that you can actually vote. And he had no legal basis to do this, but he was so threatening that he'd get 10, 20, 30% of the people in these Hispanic and Native American communities to just walk away and not vote. And he was rewarded for that by being made Chief Justice of the United States Supreme Court. It was called Operation Eagle Eye that Rehnquist was part of. It was a nationwide program for Republican lawyers to intimidate people of color. In 1964, they started this. You can look it up. It's still going on. They just, you know, it just goes through different names every time. And Todd Blanche, right in the center of this stuff. Democrats need to be talking right now about impeaching Todd Blanche. This is so over the top that the Department of Justice, which is supposed to be equal justice under the law, Lady Justice with a blindfold, is now openly, bluntly, the attorneys for Donald Trump. It's just wrong. So what's on your mind today? Jerry in Venice, California. Hey, Jerry, what's up?
1: I think that it's the thing to do is for the party of Jefferson to save the party of Lincoln by impeaching both of them at the same time, making Massey Speaker of the House,

0: in Castaic, California. Hey, Rod, what's up?
1: Hey, Tom. This idea has been brewing around my head for many years now, but every election cycle it sounds like, oh, we need a third party. We need another political party. But I'm proposing a revolutionary party that would really actually return the power to the people. That's why the name of the party would be We the People. The name comes directly from the first three words of our Constitution. And the purpose of the party is not to put another group of politicians in charge. It's to return political decision-making power to the people themselves. The concept is remarkably simple. We begin in Congress. We elect candidates who make a very specific promise to the people of their districts. I will represent you by allowing you to decide how I vote. The candidate will still be a member, full member of Congress, would perform all the normal functions of a congressperson and committees and hearings and all that stuff. But before any bill or measure or whatever they have to vote on as being a congressperson, give as much lead time as they can to each constituent in their district, one vote per person, to how they would vote on that. And however that tallies out, even if it's against, you know, the personal philosophy of that person, that congressperson who's been elected, he would vote that way. He would truly be a puppet of the people. And I think this is a way to wrest the power away from, you know, the corporations and the lobbyists and all the big power mongers who
0: actually control. Let me get this straight, Rod. Congress, yes. You know, looks at, you know, a couple of bills every single day, or at least they certainly should. Are you suggesting that every day there's an election in every city in America
1: to make their will known on bills or measures? And how many bills has this Congress passed? Not very many.
0: Well, how many have they debated? And that's the question. If you want to know the opinions of the voters, you're going to have to poll the voters. How do you do that?
1: Well, that's the thing. It's why, you know, back in the old days when the Pony Express and telegraph and all that was the fastest thing, form of communication we had, we didn't have this possibility. I'm talking about bringing democracy into the 21st century now, since everybody has a phone where they can communicate across the globe instantly. So
0: you're suggesting that members of Congress do polling in their communities using an app or something? On topics?
1: How do you universalize that, Rod?
0: How do you go beyond just the people who are, you know, willing and able and can afford to have a smartphone and have the inclination to look at it every day?
1: Well, I don't know anybody in my congressional district who doesn't have a smartphone, but that's not the point, really. Yeah. The point is to allow, you know, as much lead time as possible, because they can debate and conjecture and stuff and get maybe an app for an opinion on that. But the actual vote, you know, how they're going to vote on this bill or this measure, they're going to give as much lead time as possible. And if however that tallies out, I mean, if only 700 people from the whole district vote on it, however that tallies out is how it will be, because it will be more than one person trying to represent 700,000 people.
0: Yeah.
1: We're going to try to take the power back for ourselves.
0: Interesting. I mean, you know, Rod is proposing increasing the level of democracy, frankly, in America. The devil will be in the details, of course. Paul in San Francisco Bay Area in California. Hey, Paul, what's on your mind today?
2: Hey, I just wanted to reinforce what you said about the Dems need five because of Fetterman.
0: Yeah.
2: Because Fetterman looks like he's going to join the Republican caucus maybe the next time he goes on Bill Maher's show.
0: Yeah.
2: But the good news is I'm looking at the Poly Market map, and that's a traditional polling map, and mm-hmm. they're giving the Dems five already. Some of these numbers are really impressive. Jackson in Maine, Poly Market's got about 70%.
0: Didn't the Poly Market say that Hong was going to win by 95%?
2: Yeah. But I'm just saying, if you want to look at numbers that just don't say our guy, you know, the dumb guy's up by 2.5%. Look, yeah. Cooper is 91% in North Carolina. I think that's over.
0: Yeah.
2: And they've got Al Saeed at 60.5% in Michigan. So wow. That's all good news. So, yeah. But they need five, not four, because yeah. We don't want no ties with J.D. Vance coming in and the limousine.
0: We don't want a repeat of the Joe Manchin, Kyrsten Sinema sabotage.
2: Oh, yeah, which is what we've got with Fetterman.
0: He's exactly. He's

0: hybrid combination of those two. Okay, yep. Thanks a lot.
1: Yeah, thanks, Paul. Yeah, no, it's an important point. Every congressional cycle, the Republicans, whenever the Democrats have like a 1 or 2 vote margin, the Republicans always find a weak Democrat or a corruptible Democrat. And, you know, last time around it was Joe Manchin, Kyrsten Sinema. This time it's John Fetterman. Every single time. David in Columbus, Ohio. Hey, David, thanks for listening to WGRN. What's up?
2: Hi, I've got a question. Mm-hmm. I heard on a election report, a study, a show that was hosted by Harvey Wasserman, that there's a Democratic consultant or advisor that his name's Elias, and he keeps advising the Democrats to stop whenever there's a close election, and he doesn't recommend fighting the results. And I think that should end. I think we should get rid of people that think that way. Right. I don't know. Is that something you're familiar with?
1: I don't know anything about him specifically, but I do know that the buzz in the Democratic circles, and this goes back to John Kerry in 2008, when it sure looked to me like there was something skeezy going on in Ohio, which was the state that gave the election to George Bush. That, you know, the Democratic consultants and Democratic politicians are saying, oh, don't talk about problems with our elections, you know, because then you sound like a crazy Republican. And
2: well,
1: I think they're wrong.
2: Ohio had Blackwell as their attorney general, I guess, and he was also the advisor to Bush.
1: Yeah.
2: So, I mean, it was corrupt all the way.
1: Yeah,
2: and then
1: Secretary of State.
2: They eliminated a whole bunch of voting places, so the black voting areas were backed up for hours. So, you know, there's obvious corruption.
1: Yeah.
2: And the Democrats need to, you know, they need to get this out.
1: Oh, they need to be raising hell. I am with you. And not, you know, not with the Mike Lindell kind of stuff, but with the just on the ground. In fact, the piece that I wrote yesterday about how, you know, Nixon and Reagan had stolen the elections and Bush, you know, got handed it by the Supreme Court. I should have added, you know, Trump in 2024, that Greg Palast found that 4 million people were denied the right to vote, had their ballots either discarded or they were pushed off the voting rolls by Republicans. And had those 4 million people been able to vote, had they legally cast their votes, right now we'd have President Kamala Harris and we'd have a Democratic House and possibly a Democratic Senate. So,
2: right.
1: Yeah.
2: Well, I think we've got a good chance in Ohio of electing a lot of Democrats, which is, it's overdue in Ohio.
1: Mm-hmm.
2: And also, I think the ballot should be hand-counted, hand-marked paper ballot instead of the machines, which can easily be hacked.
1: Yeah.
2: I think Musk knows personally the owner of some of these machines. I don't know whether it's Diebold or whatever it is, but that's completely corrupt. And I obvious stuff like this keeps continuing, and it's just annoying.
1: Yeah, yeah. No, the voting machines should be owned by the government, and they should be open source and easily inspected and just completely transparent. And instead, we've privatized our voting systems, and that's wrong, too. I'm with you. David, thank you. Morris in Inglewood, California. Excuse me. Hey, Morris, what's up?
3: Hey, let me tell you something, Tom. I don't know if you follow sports tonight, but there's a professional basketball team. It's called the Los Angeles Lakers. They're the icon of the National Basketball Association.
1: Josh Kushner, but
3: just along with the Boston Celtics.
1: Yeah.
3: Anyway, this guy just bought the Lakers in October last year for $10 billion. He's selling it for $12 billion. And guess who the folks that are buying it? One of the guys' name is Josh Kushner, which is the younger brother of Eric Kushner.
1: Yep.
3: Jared Kushner, I'm sorry. Him and a guy from Walt Disney, what's his name, Iger?
1: Bob Iger,
3: They're getting together, and they're buying the Los Angeles. Now, let me tell you what's so funky about that. The guy that's selling it, that just bought it in October, he was under investigation. I'm not saying they twisted the brother's arm. I didn't say that.
1: Hmm.
3: But he was under investigation. I'm sure that's going to go. You were talking about something earlier about the money, billions and the billions, not the millions, but the billions in oil money from Venezuela. But one of these guys got money. I mean, morbid wealth. When one of these guys got the money, all of a sudden, to go ahead and buy the Los Angeles Lakers. But here comes the punchline. The NBA commissioner's name is Adam Silver. There was a black basketball player named Dwight Howard. He tweeted out, "Free Palestine." 10 minutes later, Dwight Howard got a call from Adam Silver. I'm wondering if Adam Silver is going to approve the sale of this team to these folks. If he does, and I'm going to end on this, and I'm going to land on this, it's telling me that Adam Silver is nothing but a Zionist billionaire himself. You know, there's no way ethically they would approve a sale like this. And James Carver, I'm going to leave with this. I lied to you, Tom. If James Carver wants to leave the Democratic Party because they're moving along with people like Mondami from New York or whatnot, let him leave, Tom.
1: Oh, okay, yeah. Is Carville, is he talking about that? I must
3: oh, yeah,
1: that.
3: Yeah. He said, he got a little spirit to himself. He's like, he's up out of here. Because he's, so where you going, brother, to the, where you going, able one way? But that's where he's coming from. But he might qualify, in my opinion, just as one of them corporate Democrats that we've been talking about.
1: Oh, yeah.
3: One of them APAC recipients we've been talking about. Yeah. I shared with you just before, Tom, when it comes time to pay for accountability, the people that's going to be making it rough, the institutions, the interest groups that's going to be making it rough to hold people accountable are going to be APAC recipients, APAC surrogates.
1: Oh, yeah.
3: Definitely, because they're part of the Epstein class. And that's where we are.
1: Yeah, I'm with you.
3: All right, so I'm letting you go.
1: Thank you, Morris. Well said. Well said, as always. David in Woodland Hills, California. Hey, David, what's up?
4: So here's what's wrong with term limits. Like Roosevelt, Barack Obama should still be president today and should have been all along. Mm. No one was ever more qualified, decent, and fair-minded. It would have been the will of the people. It would have been the best thing for America, and it would have been the best thing for the world. Barack Obama should still be president, and the true will of the people must never be stolen by voter suppression.
1: Yeah, I don't disagree with you. You know, Franklin Roosevelt served three terms, or maybe four terms, and the Republicans in the 50s got together and said, no more of that. And they, you know, they passed the amendment that said only two terms. And then Reagan came along, and at the end of his second term, they were like, we want to give him a third term. Maybe we should repeal the amendment. But, you know, he was gone anyway. But I get your point, David. And
4: well, I hated Reagan, but if it was truly the
1: will of the people. Yeah. No, I get it. Oh, David just hung up. Not sure why, but, you know, yeah, I get it. If it truly was the will of the people, it should be what happens. Kind of a grim thought, though, Ronald Reagan for three terms. Congressman Mark Pocan is on the line with us. He represents the 2nd District of Wisconsin. He's a former chair of the Congressional Progressive Caucus, current member. He's on the House Committee on Appropriations, Foreign Affairs, co-chair and co-founder of the Defense Spending Reduction Caucus. Has a great weekly podcast that I subscribe to. It's available on Apple Podcasts called With Liberty and Justice for Some. The website is pocan.house.gov, which is also his Blue Sky handle. Congressman, welcome back to the program. It's always great having you with us.
5: Yeah, well, thanks for having me, Tom. Glad to be here.
1: Trump has declared the Strait of Hormuz as new U.S. territory. I'm wondering your thoughts on the consequences of that, or if that's just hyperbole, or, you know, what's going on with that? And also, why is Hakeem Jeffries saying no to Medicare for All? He campaigned on it when he first ran for Congress.
5: Yeah. So let me start with, I mean, I think when you look at the war in Iran, there's so many ripple effects of bad that come out of what's going on. First of all, we don't really know how to get out of it. Iran is playing Donald Trump, I think, masterfully, more than I think ever in any conflict with the United States. And, you know, way he's treated troops that have been there for way too long and finally replacing them, but then demeaning them in doing that. The way he's fighting with South Korea right now over siding with Kim Jong-un over our sixth biggest trading partner and great ally of South Korea, simply because they won't get involved in the Iranian war with him, as no other country really wants to do anyway. And then this most recent, you know, him trying to take credit for some territory that he can't. I mean, it's just stop already. You know, it's just watching Donald Trump continue to do the most bizarre and say the most bizarre things that have, you know, lots of other ramifications. So I wish I could have a good answer why he does this other than, you know, America's most obnoxious man-child, Donald Trump, is just, this is what he does. And this is why I think in November we'll be in good place. And then I just think, you know, no one should be dismissing, I think, the need for universal health care, right? We are the only industrialized nation that doesn't have it. The best plan out there, and unless someone has a better one, I'm open to hear it, is Medicare for All, right? Because Medicare is one of the most popular programs we currently offer. And I think, you know, we've got about 120 members who support it. But I think when you look at what just happened to the Affordable Care Act, taking away the subsidies, making it less affordable, when you look at what's going to happen next year with Medicaid, where 7 million people will lose access to healthcare, more than ever, we need to be figuring out why we're the only industrialized nation that doesn't have universal healthcare. So maybe there's another plan out there, but I think it's going to be the issue of the 2028 presidential campaign, and everyone should be talking about how to fix this for all Americans.
1: I was watching MSNBC this morning, and they played a clip of Donald Trump going off on CNN's reporter in the White House, where he was calling her I forget the exact words, but, you know, he likes to call women, particularly black women. I don't know if she was or not. I don't think so, but she was a woman. Likes to call them, you know, nasty and dirty and stupid and fake and all this kind of stuff. And it suddenly hit me, you know, I wrote this book, The Last American President, and really did a deep dive into his childhood. And this is how his father treated him, you know, constantly berating him, telling him he was no good, trying to, the father's idea of motivation is to beat people up, basically. It just hit me that this is just a very wounded, I mean, literally mentally ill, but very, very badly damaged human being here.
5: And I have one more argument, too. He's also just an awful person. Yeah. You know, I think fundamentally, this is a guy who doesn't pay his vendors, who has gone bankrupt on other businesses that relied on him multiple times, has done so many things that have been so awful to so many people. At the end of the day, there may be some roots to it, but he is an awful person. Yeah. And I think we just have to remember that, you know, every day is one less day that Donald Trump is president. That's my morning mantra, and I think we just all need to have that every day.
1: Yeah, one of our regular callers, Kenyatta, calls him Smitty. I call him Biff. I think, you know, he's yes. that bully.
5: That,
1: you know?
5: Bully, yes.
1: Yeah, it's really sad.
5: No, it's pathetic. Yeah.
1: Before we pick up calls, anything on your mind you wanted to put out there?
5: You know, honestly, we're around in the House for two more weeks in district. Next week we're supposed to be in D.C. I've got a feeling they may throw that back at us because we're home Labor Day week. But, you know, in the Senate is home right now. This is your opportunity to find where your member of Congress could be and have a conversation with them. It's also an election year. They should be doing more outreach than ever. So if you really want to have that face-to-face interaction, which, by the way, is the best interaction you can have, take advantage of it in the coming weeks.
1: There you go. All right. Well, let's pick up some calls here. Chris in Littleton, Colorado, you are on the air with Congressman Pocan.
6: Yeah, good morning, Congressman Pocan. My question is, the real threat to America is small drones destroying the U.S. big, expensive weapons. Ukraine is destroying Russia's big, expensive weapons with small, cheap drones, and the whole world is learning how that works. And multi-billionaires in the military-industrial complex stealing over half of Americans' tax dollars every year and bankrupting America. This requires endless wars for profits and endless wars for big oil profits.
1: So, Chris, what's your question?
6: Well, my question is, these billionaires are not going to want to just make small drones because they don't make any money off of it. So what are we going to do to upgrade our military to a good force with small drones that can protect our whole country?
1: Well, Don Jr. has a solution for that, doesn't he, Congressman?
5: Yeah, well, I mean, this is part of the mix, right? You're going to have companies, you do have companies doing this right now. But what's Pete Hegseth most worried about right now? Testosterone. Like, these guys live on when we, you know, as rightfully pointed out, you can do warfare in a very different way, certainly than, you know, 40, 50 years ago, but certainly more than even a decade ago. And that will change how we do things. And I completely agree. A trillion and a half proposed by Donald Trump for the Pentagon is ridiculous when we have real needs for real people. But, you know, they're talking about testosterone. And that's the problem. They're leaving people on a ship for hundreds of days, and Donald Trump is telling them as he's sitting in his, you know, office that looks like the golden goose threw up on it, you know, that somehow they're okay and they have plenty of food and everything. Well, clearly he does, but it is a problem. And, you know, they just don't have the right priorities.
1: Yeah, for sure. It's 15 minutes past the hour. We'll be back with more of your calls for Congressman Mark Pocan in just a moment. It's Middays with Mark Tuesday edition here on the Tom Hartman program. Congressman Pocan, former chair of the Congressional Progressive Caucus, taking your calls for the hour in our national town hall meeting. Stick around. We'll be right back with more of your calls for Representative Mark Pocan.
7: This is the Tom Hartman Program.
1: Pocan.house.gov is both his website and his blue sky handle. Check it out. We'll be right back with your calls for Representative Pocan. Steve in Albuquerque, New Mexico, you're on the air with Congressman Pocan.
8: Yes, gentlemen. I was wondering if we get the House at least this coming November, what are we going to do about a $40 trillion deficit as far as giving the people in America the confidence that there's going to be any money left for the Democratic Party to work with?
5: Yeah. So, Steve, first of all, I do think we can flip the House, and I actually think we can flip the Senate as well. However, with the filibuster rules, we're going to have some conversations on how we do much of anything, given the way the Senate operates, but that's a separate question. Your question, I mean, we know a quarter of our nation's debt, has come to us just from Donald Trump, from tax breaks for the wealthy. Clearly we can affect those changes, but also, you know, you can grow essentially out of a national debt as well. And, you know, by investing in our infrastructure, investing in things like we started to see a little bit under Joe Biden, but not enough, you know, you can really also have another way of affecting that debt. The great deficit myth, I think it is Stephanie Kelton, if I'm not mistaken, you know, is one of the people who argues that you can grow out of these situations. And I think, you know, we need to look at all those aspects. But certainly when a quarter of the entire debt of 250 years as a country came from one president, all for tax breaks for the wealthy, I think you certainly can see one of the areas that we've got to address.
1: Bill in St. Augustine, Florida, you're on the air with Congressman Pocan.
9: Wow, that was quick. Hi, Congressman Pocan, Tom. I hope you're having a good day. Hey, I have one question, two questions, really. If Trump decides to go nuclear, how can we prevent that? Because I'm not getting any answers from my congressman. And can we please stay out of Cuba, please? That's all I have to say.
5: Yeah. I mean, I guess as president, he always has that option. And with the Department of Defense that you know, has Pete Hegseth running it. I can see the concern, but I'm hoping there are plenty of other adults that certainly would be able to provide some guidance along that way. To your second point, I just got back from Cuba a couple months ago or 6 weeks ago. And, you know, I can tell you they're setting up going in the State Department under Marco Rubio, who's obsessed by Cuba because of South Florida politics, just had a report come out that said the capital of 21st century communism is Cuba. So, and in the report, it talks about how Cuba's behind Black Lives Matter and ICE protests and all of this. It's the most ridiculous document, Tom, about 95 pages I've read since I've been in Congress. Mm. But they are setting up trying to go in because this is, I think, is Marco Rubio's, you know, prize for joining the administration and, you know, appearing at all these events that are ridiculous. Yes. And he knows it, but he's still there. So we do have to watch that and make sure that that doesn't happen.
1: Yeah, this is his strategy for 2028, isn't it? He wants to run for president.
5: Oh, absolutely. And also South Florida, where he gets most of his fundraising, where his politics started out of, this is an issue. But to the rest of the country, I mean, Cuba, the blockade is putting such a tight squeeze on the Cuban people. When we opened up access under Barack Obama, we had prosperity. No one was hurting us. There were no tax from Cuba, and things worked out quite well.
1: And Cuba was liberalizing. I mean, Louise and I visited during that time, too. Remarkable. Welcome back. 22 minutes past the hour. Congressman Mark Pocan taking your calls for the hour. Richard in Western New York, you're on the air with Representative Pocan.
10: Thank you. Yeah, I was just calling. I received an email yesterday from the Treasury Department that says that in late October, essentially, my current login to the TreasuryDirect.com website will be disabled. And in order to continue to manage the I-bonds and so on I have there, I'll have to agree to the terms and service of ID.me. I'm not really keen. I don't really trust them, given their reputation. I don't think I should have to, you know, agree to new terms for I-bonds I've already purchased that can't be transferred out. And the only way to get the 1099 for tax reporting is through that account. So I don't know how I'll do that once I can't log in. Is there anything we can do to get that changed?
5: Yeah, I don't know, but I also received that. And, you know, I am going to do the transfer over because I think that's what they've set up for access to the account. I do feel it's a secure access point, but if you're really concerned, I don't have an answer for you offhand, but I don't think they're looking at trying to allow dual ways to have access to that site. So I wish I had a better answer for you other than, you know, I've received it myself and I am going to do the new sign in.
1: Tom in Columbus, Ohio, you're on the air with Representative Pocan.
11: Hey, Congressman Mark. I can't help but feel that Trump is doing all this crazy stuff as a test. What can he get away with? Who's going to stop him? The reflecting pond to putting gold paint on those beautiful statues to changing the name on the America 250 to Freedom 250 and stealing the money to murdering people in boats to declaring Hormuz as an American thing. These are all tests for us from people like Stephen Miller and Bannon. Just how much can he get away with?
5: Yeah, Tom, I feel your pain. You know, I almost every day when he does these things and he does them multiple times a day, I'm like, is he trying to lose? Is he trying to give up Republican control of Congress? But I just think that's who Donald Trump is. He's a, as we said, at the head of the program, an enormously troubled individual. He doesn't want to play by the rules. He thinks, you know, he's that grumpy old guy, get off his lawn, do things his way. And it's just Donald Trump. The good news is hopefully that brings us a Democratic Congress, Democratic Senate, and we can actually do proper oversight and put an end to what Donald Trump's been doing. But I ask the same questions that you do when I see some of these things because I cannot understand a positive logic out of what he's trying to do.
1: You know, Craig Unger, who has written two biographies of Trump, essentially, proposes that he became basically a Russian asset back in the 80s, that Putin's billionaire oligarchs bailed him out in the 90s and the 2000s when he was bankrupt, and he's basically owned by Putin. I mean, he just came out and said he wants to redesign our battleships and our aircraft carriers, the ones that are being built right now, which is going to slow down by at least 2 or 3 years the deployment of these things, and which would work tremendously to Putin's benefit if he wants to attack the Baltic states and we're out of resources. And these guys are having phone conversations literally every 2 weeks since Trump was sworn into office, Trump and Putin. What do you think about that theory, that Trump is actually trying to destroy America, trying to destroy our alliances, all because Putin is walking him through how to do it?
5: Yeah, no, I've heard a whole lot of other suggestions, like, does he have something on the president, all the rest. I really just believe Donald Trump's that incredibly incompetent, fundamentally. I also think he's a grifter. That's why he's been able to try to make so much money this presidency, and he has succeeded in several billion dollars of profit. But regardless of what the base reason is, he has to be stopped, and that's what November's elections will allow us to do.
1: And we have 35 seconds here. If Democrats take the House and the Senate, or the Senate, how do you go about that?
5: Well, immediately we have the ability to do oversight. We have the power of subpoena that's been made even more powerful by Republicans this year. Nothing will pass legislatively, and we can sue on behalf of Congress, a much more powerful lawsuit than a lot of the lawsuits that have already stopped Donald Trump from doing things. Mm-hmm. I think he realizes the gig, his grift is a bit over, and that's why he's like going in hypercharge right now trying to do these things.
1: Makes perfect sense. Congressman Mark Pocan, Chair Emeritus of the Congressional Progressive caucus representing the fine state of Wisconsin in the U.S. House. We'll be back with, on the other side of this break, with more of your calls for Representative Pocan. Stick around. We'll be right back. It's 27 minutes past the hour here on the Tom Hartman Program, the True People's Media. Linda in Madison, Wisconsin, you're on the air with Representative Pocan.
12: I used to get really nervous when I would make these calls, and now I'm just angry and sad. And the reason I'm so angry is because I want Trump impeached. And I understand how it works, that you have to have Congress or a cabinet that can get rid of him. But you just said the words fundamentally incompetent. Now, to me, that is the reason for getting somebody impeached. Are you still there?
1: Yeah, we're listening. Yes. So your question is, what's it going to take?
12: What's it going to take?
1: Yeah, okay.
12: I know what you're going to say. It's going to be elections. But, I mean, if you're not concerned about what's going to happen in November with the tricks that they're trying to pull, then I don't know.
1: Yeah. Well, let's
12: because
1: get
12: I'm very concerned about that.
1: Yeah, we all are. Let's get the congressman's response. Thank you, Linda.
5: Linda, so you're a constituent in my district. Thank you for listening to Tom and calling in today. So you're right. My answer is going to be when we get the majority in the House and hopefully the Senate, we can do oversight, which then sets a case up for impeachment. So if the president's done something, it's impeachable. We certainly can't find out right now with Mike Johnson because he doesn't stand up to the president. He thinks we're a subservient branch of government, not a co-equal branch like the Constitution says. So you need to change the players. Certainly the cabinet's not going to do anything because the 25th Amendment needs to be initiated by the vice president, and J.D. Vance wants to be president desperately next. He's not going to do anything to challenge Donald Trump. So the only really path we have is to get a majority in the House and or Senate to do that. And, you know, that I think is in the works right now. People are a little tired of Donald Trump, and that's positive. But that is the singular way to do this.
1: Lucy in Lombard, Illinois. You're on the air with Representative Pocan.
13: Congressman Pocan, I just finished reading Ben Wicks' book, This is the Plan, which I thought was wonderful. And I feel like he should be our DNC chair now. But I was really impressed by how Wisconsin moved away from kind of organizing only before major elections, which I never really thought about before, and do a year-round operation. Can you share with us, see what you saw and what you could encourage us to do in our state to do some of the same things?
5: Sure. Well, thanks, Lucy, for calling, and thanks for reading the book. I haven't had a chance to read it yet. My staycation is next week, so hopefully I'll have time to do some things that I don't normally have time to do. But what we did in Wisconsin is we don't just wait till before an election to communicate with voters, because it's not seen as especially authentic with people that you're only coming when you want something. But you have a conversation throughout the year. So people are knocking on doors, talking, and more importantly, listening to people, especially some of the swing voters that we need to bring our way, to make sure that we're having that conversation. Or people who don't always vote, to make sure they do come out to vote. And by having those conversations, when it comes to election time, you have a relationship and you have credibility to try to talk and persuade people to vote. So it's a pretty simple concept. It's a little bit of organizing work, but you know what? People want to do that. People care about their communities and want to do these conversations. And I agree with you. Ben Wickler would have been a great DNC chair, and maybe we'd be a little farther ahead if we had him there, but we could still take those concepts and state by state, do the same thing that we've done in Wisconsin. And we had great success, especially in our Supreme Court. We flipped a conservative court to now a 5-2 progressive majority, and we're not done changing that, largely based on having these year-long conversations.
1: There you go. George in Garden City, Kansas, here on the air with Representative Pocan.
14: Yes, gentlemen. If the Democrats manage to flip the House and the Senate, do you think it'll be possible for them to raise the cap on Social Security or maybe totally remove it? And if they do, will Trump just veto it? Thank you.
5: Yes to all of that. I think, you know, we need to deal with it before, you know, we get closer to the date. Although now being in Congress for 14 years, I realize we do nothing ahead of time. We generally wait till the deadline's coming up. but Donald Trump could veto that. But we still have to make the case for it. To me, it's an easy fix, right? I mean, the fund, yeah, it's the only regressive tax we have at that level, where at a certain point around $180,000 right now, you don't pay another dime in. So it's really regressive in nature, and simply lifting the cap so if you make more than $180,000, you still pay that percent in, like every other tax, would make sure that fund lasts for 75 years into the future. So it is the right solution. There may be some other little tweaking, because I know there was a proposal, the 21st Century Social Security Act by John Larson, that did a few other things, plus expanding Medicare in a few other ways. So, you know, the exact numbers of how long the fund lasts, but you have the right solution, and I think we will ultimately get there.
1: Ryan in Albuquerque, New Mexico, you're on the air with Congressman Pocan.
15: Hey, pleasure to speak with you. I believe this is a real 9-1-1 moment for America, sincerely. There's very dangerous times ahead of us. And, of course, our Congress is completely dysfunctional. So something needs to be done. And I think Congress, the Democrats, need to get together, hammer out a strategy. And here's a simple message you should start every single presser with. The Republican Party has twice cut taxes on businesses and the wealthy and then launched a war. They've done this twice. Now we're in this very dangerous war that could have very bad outcomes. The Republican Party has no intention of ever funding Social Security, Medicare, or Medicaid. Every congressman should start every appearance with that phrase. It's so simple, and it's true. Okay. Have the fight for Medicaid or for Social Security. Have the fight now. Don't wait 5-6 years.
1: Got it, Brian. Thank you. Congressman.
5: Yeah, and I am hearing that in some districts, especially if it's being talked about. But I want to make sure I'm saying something correctly, because I think I may disagree with a little bit of what you said. I agree Congress is completely dysfunctional, but it's dysfunctional because the people who run Congress, Mike Johnson, the Republicans, allow it to be. They're not standing up for our first Article 1 constitutional rights around power of the purse. We're not standing up for our rights when it comes to the War Powers Resolution. They're not standing up for our rights. We're the ones who put tariffs out there. Only emergency tariffs can come from a president. So the problem is it's the leadership of Congress that are doing these things and deciding we're a subservient branch of government, not a co-equal, like the Constitution says. So I just want to make sure that's absolutely understood. The little power that we have in a minority power is the discharge petitions, which we've done more than we have, I think, in the last 50 years in any session, and we're not done doing that. But you still have to have Republicans come and sign, and it's a little more difficult. So understand that. I think it's important that we stress Mike Johnson is the problem.
1: Yeah, Mike Johnson and John Thune. Got it. Katie in Chattanooga, Tennessee, you're on the air with Congressman Pocan.
16: Oh, hi, thanks for taking my call. I wanted to ask Representative Pocan if he plans to support Hakeem Jeffries for Speaker of the House should we win the House in November.
5: Yeah, Katie, I think Hakeem Jeffries will be the only candidate. I don't think there's going to be another candidate. He has, yes is the short answer, giving the longer answer. I think he has the support of the widest different breadth of the Democratic Party. And he has proven during the shutdown, he really stood out and stood separate from what we see out of Chuck Schumer. Am I happy about this week, Medicare statement, Medicare for All? No. But am I happy with the general governing he has done for Democrats? Yes. And I think we're going to find that you're going to see a much more active Democratic Party, maybe even than the last time we were in charge, because he is much better at giving members, various members, the ability to make decisions. It's not just top down. And that will empower people like Jamie Raskin in judiciary and a lot of other people that you're going to be very happy with their actions. So, you know, no person you're going to agree with absolutely every single thing on, but I do think that he will be the sole candidate for Speaker.
1: Final 30 seconds, thoughts on the coming weeks?
5: You got members home for at least the next 2 weeks, maybe a little longer, but at least the next two, this week and next week. Find out where they're at, talk to them, make sure you're getting in their face, so to speak. And I don't mean in a negative way, but I mean to talk to them eye to eye. And if they're not meeting with constituents, find ways to find where they're going. Invite the media yourself and make them have a town hall, since so few Republicans seem to want to have a town hall these days. Don't let them get away with it.
1: There you go. Congressman Pocan, once again, thank you so much for dropping by here every other week. We love it. Thank you so much.
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17: I was traveling through Illinois when I was invited to stop and sing at a memorial there in the little town of Mount Olive. Now, who of note in American history is buried in the cemetery in Mount Olive, Illinois? I'll give you a hint. It was a woman. It was the Union Miners Cemetery. Do you have it yet? Mary Harris. Mary Harris Jones. Mother Jones. It's hard for the mind to encompass a life that embraced the presidencies between Andrew Jackson and Herbert Hoover. Why, when Mother Jones was a little girl, there were people still alive who remembered the Revolutionary War. And she died on the eve of the New Deal. Her millinery shop burned down in the Chicago fire, and she had heard Abraham Lincoln speak in person. Mostly, though, Mother Jones was the miner's friend. Down in Kentucky, Tennessee, West Virginia. Well, the men had been organizing the underground workers, the miners. Mother Jones had already organized their wives and led them over the snow-covered game trails down into the Hollis, where, armed with mops and brooms, they drove the scabs out of the coal pits. Now, Mother Jones wasn't an organizer, she was an agitator, which meant often enough she was hated as much by the organizers as by the bosses. One time, Mother Jones was out in Colorado at the great Ludlow strike. Now, that was a strike to enforce the 8-hour day, which the state of Colorado had made a law, but they couldn't enforce it because Rockefeller owned the militia. Now, the governor promised not to send the militia to the coal field.
18: 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It is 10 p.m. coming up next, Attitude with Arnie Arneson.

0: Hi, this is Arnie Arneson, and this is the Wednesday edition of The Attitude with Arnie Arneson and producers Dave Scott and Stephanie Collins. You know the drill. We're recording on Tuesday morning. We continue to begin our opening, I promise, right through the end of August, with the poem America's a Gun by Brian Bilstone. I guess here's the good news. We haven't had a mass shooting in a day. That's it. Last time a mass shooting happened was one day ago. So this explains why I do this poem. England is a cup of tea, France a wheel of ripened brie, Greece a short squat olive tree, America's a gun. Brazil is football on the sand, Argentina Maradona's hand, Germany an Oompa band, America's a gun. Holland is a wooden shoe, Hungary a goulash stew, Australia a kangaroo, America's a gun. Japan is a thermal spring, Scotland is a highland fling. Ugh, better to be anything than America as a gun. And again, I want to remind you, we haven't had a mass shooting in 24 hours. That should tell you something about how we associate ourselves with those weapons. And then someone posted this on my Facebook page this morning, and I just thought it was so interesting. And it really describes our racist past. Ready? We were taught socialism was bad by the same generation that thought segregation was good. Can I repeat that? We were taught socialism was bad by the generation that thought segregation was good. And I put, take care of me, but not thee. So it just, what an unbelievable, unbelievable thought. All right. So joining us right now is Nick Kepler. He's a Pittsburgh-based freelance writer whose work has appeared in Slate, Men's Health, Mental Floss, Vice, The Daily Beast, and The Washington Post. And, your piece was really depressing, Nick, but unfortunately not surprising. It was entitled America's Loneliness Trap. One group of people is more isolated than anyone else. It's not men. So I want to welcome you to the program. And as I was digging deeper into your piece, I suddenly realized that that you're absolutely right. It's too easy to look at gender. It's too easy to look at social media. It's too easy to look at a lot of things. But what you did by digging a little bit deeper was, I think, tell a really frightening truth. So let me welcome you to the program, and thank you so much for doing this. And begin with the sort of faulty assumptions we've all glommed onto, because we've been told them over and over again by the media, and it may sell well. It just may not be true. So thank you for joining me.
1: Yeah, thank you for having me. I have seen a lot of things about the male loneliness crisis. It's gotten to be such a cliche that you can make jokes about it on Saturday Night Live or The Daily Show. But I did look a little bit into the data, and men are not really lonelier than women, I found. There's three big ways that researchers track loneliness. There's how many close friends do you have? There's, you know, self-reported feelings. Do you feel lonely? And then more work intensive is having people keep time diaries, and then you can see how much time they spend alone. In all three of these measurements, men and women are pretty much equal. You know, there's some caveats there, but in the big ways that we measure loneliness, there's no difference between men and women, basically. However, there is a big difference when it comes to income. Poor people spend more time alone, feel lonely more often, have fewer friends. And the scary thing about all of this is the amount of loneliness in the U.S. is increasing. People spend more time alone than they did 20 years ago, 10 years ago, and they have fewer friends. And also the escalation between the poorest people and the richest people in terms of friends, the friendship recession, that's also increased. So I did see one study that I thought was very interesting was the American Time Use Survey. And that one, they found that people who make $25,000 a year or less are spending about six and a half hours alone in an average day. And if you're the next income bracket, $25,000 to $50,000, that will buy you about another 90 minutes spent with someone else in an average day. And then if you're in the next income bracket, you know, $100,000 or more, then that buys you about, you know, if you're in that bracket, you're only spending about 3 hours alone a day, which is about half of the poorest group. So yeah, lots of reasons I discovered when I looked into this, and you're right, they're all very, very depressing.
0: Well, it's not even that though. So I've been thinking a lot about this, and it's very expensive to have friends, especially in America. Do you want to go to the movies? You're dropping $20. You want to go to dinner? You're dropping $30. You want to do anything? There's very few, as you point out, very few activities that don't cost anything. So if you are triaging your dollars and working 90 hours a week so you can, you know, pay for your groceries and pay for your rent and do whatever, not only do you not have a lot of time, okay, but you don't have a disposable income. And everything in America almost assumes disposable income, which is so sad, because I think about some young women I met from some of the poorest countries in the world. They didn't work. They were poor, but they were not emotionally poor. They had extended family. They would do things like play guitar together. They would do things that didn't cost money, but actually reinforce socialization. In this country, that doesn't happen, number one. And part of the reason that doesn't happen, you know why, Nick? Because you know what's cheap entertainment? The internet. So you don't have to leave the house. You don't have to see a friend. You don't have to spend money. All you have to do is create your friends on Facebook, which aren't friends. All you have to do is maybe afford the $12 a month for Netflix. And if you're working 90 hours, guess what? Social media is convenient because it's there when you get home. And if you only have an hour to spend, you're not going to schlep to a friend's. You're going to go to social media. So I think social media on top of poverty, on top of triaging dollars, on top of being overworked, of course poor people are lonely, you know? And that's depressing, but it's only getting worse because we're seeing the gap getting bigger and bigger and more people are sliding into poverty.
1: Yeah, what you said is definitely true. What we consider meeting up in America usually involves going to brunch, getting drinks, going to a movie, going to an event, even what we build community around tends to be hobbies, you know, taking a class, going to the gym, things that have a definitive price point to enter. I also discovered in talking to a lot of people and looking over the research that when people are at a certain income bracket, they just don't feel like being seen as much. There's just sort of a defensiveness that builds. And it is very different. Every year, my wife and I go to Colombia to visit her family. And it is basically every town in Colombia is sort of built the same way because of, you know, Spanish colonialism. There's a square with like a church and then the municipal offices on one side. There's always people there. And also when you go to like the suburb, basically, where my in-laws live. Like all the corner stores, convenience stores, they have tables and benches where people are hanging around. There's sort of a blurred line between inside and outside because everyone has a patio. Everyone's sort of, there's a lot of congregation in parks. Just the social infrastructure is so different, and that's not a rich country. But, I mean, like your average Saturday night in this suburb, like, is more packed than the city square in, like, the major city I live in some weekends.
0: So Nick, so here's – I'm just trying to figure out – so we can claim that poverty is the reason, and to a large extent, it truly is. I mean, when you are – I remember at one point working, like, 3 part-time jobs, working 50 or 60 hours a week and, you know, like – and still trying to juggle, you know, bills and everything else. And yet, everything has a price point. There is very little in the way of things that don't cost things. And our public investment in those free things has been drained out of the system. We don't value it anymore. We don't encourage it anymore. I'm going to give you an example. So if you get rid of the music class in school, you get rid of the theater class in school, you get rid of the dance class in school, you know why that's really harmful? Because that would be a free event I could go to. My kid would perform in school. Oh, guess what? I'd see other parents. Oh, my kid could sing in the choir. Oh, yes, I could go with other parents. Think about all the things that we are doing that are draining those social activities that don't cost anything but reinforce community. And we're seeing that disappear. And as you were doing your study, and you noticed the poverty differential, did anyone speak to how we can collectively address that? It terrifies me because they can't afford college. They're not going on to school. They're working ridiculous hours. They're doing gig work, which is very lonely. You know, and even if they're working in a nursing home or working, caring for someone as a home healthcare person, they're not really communicating with that person. They're just making sure they're bathed and they're taken care of. But there isn't always a social relationship. What did people say we should actually do to change that result?
1: Well, before I get into that, I want to acknowledge that you mentioned another factor, is that the way we atomize low-income work in this country, caregiver is one of the biggest jobs that is growing for people without a college degree. And you are just going to somebody's house day to day. It's not, of course, it's not really a friend. It's somebody you're taking care of, and you're there. It's just you and them. Things like retail and hotel service have really quick turnover, so you're not really getting to know your coworkers. And then there's gig works, DoorDash, Uber. And for those, you don't have coworkers.
0: Yeah, I know.
1: So there's many ways in which things are different than a few generations ago, where if you were blue collar, you were probably going to the same factory or the same place every day with mostly the same people, and maybe having a little bit of pride and being in, being part of the company that runs the town. As far as what can be done, I did this story that's like 4,000 words on poverty and loneliness in the United States. And I tried to stay away from suggestions for individuals, because what I was coming across was that it was a social problem.
0: And I don't want an individual response. I want a societal investment that recognizes that if you're worried about are being more and more segregated, if you're worried about the increase in racism, if you're worried about the increase in tolerance, part of all those things are fed by loneliness. Because if you're not exposed to someone else, then it's easy to feed into the lies and the misinformation, and it's easier to otherize people. It's hard to otherize someone if they're your friend. But if you don't have friends, you don't have that. I mean, this story was so depressing, Nick. You know what I was thinking? This is where I was screaming as I was reading your story. So I am 72, all right? When I was 17, all right, that's a long time ago, I believed in universal service. I said we all need to serve our country. Whether it's in the military, whether it's in AmeriCorps, which didn't exist back then, but you know what I mean. And now I think about it even more than ever before, because what I was talking about that back then was how do we create a Velcro in a nation so we find each other and see each other and realize that someone from Alabama is not as different as someone from Nebraska. And with your story and what is happening right now, we're all in our individual silos. I feel like more than ever, the reason why you want universal service is you want people to see each other and meet each other. And therefore, poverty won't be the issue, because we're all required to give up that time.
1: That is one thing that people do often mention as a deteriorating social connector, is the lack of civic groups. Some of them are neighborhood groups, some of them are ethnic and identity based, some of them are, like the Freemasons or the Eagles, which are just fraternal and maybe a little bit silly and archaic. But yeah, these groups, some of them still exist, but they don't exist in the numbers and in the force that they did, mid 20th century. And also church service. Now, there's a lot of reasons why people are less religious than they were a generation ago, but it also means that this major social connector that you go to every Sunday isn't a factor in a lot of people's lives. And there's not anything secular that sort of come
0: replaces
1: up to replace that.
0: Exactly. Yeah. Exactly. But am I wrong about the idea of, I mean, you know, I was thinking about this the other day. I was talking to a guy in the military, and there was this incredible bonding between the guys that were in the military, men and women, okay? They had each other's back. They knew each other. They saw each other. And there really was this sense of commitment to the men and women they served with. But only 1% of the population serves in the military, okay? The voluntary service. So only 1% of the population is actually experiencing something like that. And then I'm looking at the 99% of us. And yeah, the rich always have time to play, but the rest of us are finding more and more time, being at a disadvantage. And I go back to one group that really has reinforced socialization. You know what that is, Nick? The Mormons. And when Mitt Romney was running for president, Nick, I told him he sort of always backed away from his faith. I said, no. You should embrace one of the things that absolutely is crucial for what the Church of Latter-day Saints does, is that every person that's a member gives 2 years up for the church. All right? They may proselytize. They may belong to the Mormon Tabernacle Choir, but they do something. Do you know what that does, Nick? That reinforces community. That reinforces seeing each other. And I said, why don't you talk about that, Mitt, and suggest that maybe we should embrace one aspect of your faith, because it really does create those connections.
1: I mean, that is true. The lack of these civic groups, or the lack of things like that where there's a unified purpose, I think has done a lot to make friendship harder. I mean, I don't know about you, but I have like a bunch of people on my phone contact list, or a bunch of people on my Facebook friend list, and maybe I got together with brunch or had drinks with them like 6 weeks ago. And it's just sort of like a calendar, like I have to schedule something else soon to maintain this friendship. But as far as what we do together, what is our mission together, what is our, when we, you know, what is the purpose of our friendship to accomplish something, or what –

0: You need to learn to be a friend. Okay? Who have you called? Who have you said, go for a walk? Who have you said, I said, part of friendship is that it almost requires a muscle. It doesn't just happen. It takes some work, Nick. And maybe we've stopped teaching kids about the work of friendship.
1: Yeah, and you have to exercise that muscle too.
0: Yeah, yeah.
1: And yet studies show that people are more receptive to calls than we think that they are.
0: Exactly.
1: But yeah, I mean, one thing that I definitely learned from researching this in depth and talking to some people who felt lonely and also struggled with basics month to month, you're not alone. That's
0: yeah.
1: One thing I'd encourage people to like keep in mind if they are feeling lonely or they're trying to like increase the number of friends they have. I mean, one thing that I found so annoying about this whole male loneliness epidemic is that it insinuates that it's part of the person's psychology, like it's part right. of being male or masculine. And yes, there are ways in which masculinity is troublesome and things that perhaps need to be addressed. But when you take this problem of loneliness that's growing for everybody and you just reduce it to maleness, you sort of say that it's part of the lonely person's psychology. And I found that there's a lot of institutional barriers, a lot of ways that our society is structured that also causes loneliness. But people often blame themselves and they feel like there must be something wrong with them. And that causes them to kind of go even further inward.
0: Well, the reason I love your story is that this can be fixed. It's not a gender issue. If it's so much more of a poverty issue, then guess what? That's another reason why we have to talk about affordability. It's another reason why we have to talk about universal health care. It's another reason why we have to talk about increasing the minimum wage. It's another reason why we have to talk about affordable housing. Because not only are you fixing those things, Nick, you're fixing loneliness, Nick. And loneliness really is disastrous. It gets you exhausted. It makes you afraid. Think of all those things. And yet this is something that can be addressed and repaired. Gender makes it harder. Okay? Which is why it's easier to say gender. But poverty is something we can do. Poverty is something we can repair. And then I sort of say goodbye to you, because I keep thinking about this poverty piece and the gender piece, I really do think that this has to be included in the conversation about the income gap. That we are now not only putting people in these little separate silos, but we're increasing their sense of loneliness. And if we try to create a Velcro for a country that sees that an idea is what holds us together, then loneliness drives away democracy. It undermines us because we don't see each other, because we don't even know that they exist.
1: Yeah. And to continue to, I'm sorry, depress you. but yeah, no, I started to think of it as when you have less income, you're more susceptible to all kinds of diseases.
0: Yeah.
1: All kinds of chronic conditions, and loneliness is just another one of them in
0: exactly,
1: a way.
0: Exactly. Exactly. Nick Pressler is a University of Virginia researcher. He led a project called Nobody to Call, for which this and his co-authors interviewed 30 men without college degrees. After high school, many of the men's social circles had withered and drifted without a structure to sustain them. But it wasn't just men. It's also about poverty. Another thing we can fix if we choose to address it. Thank you so much for writing this piece at Slate.
1: Well, thank you for having me.
0: You're welcome. This, everyone, is the Wednesday edition of The Attitude. Stick around, folks. We'll be right back.
2: Can a trans woman stand her ground in Wyoming? I'm Bill Newman for the Civil Liberties Minute. One night in Laramie, Rihanna Kelver, a 28-year-old trans woman, had a small pistol in her hip pack, which was completely legal. In Wyoming, a person can own, open carry, or conceal carry a firearm without any permit. Ms. Kelver says that while outside the bar and grill before her late night shift, a man in a group of three shouted a profanity, an anti-gay slur at her. She approached him and said, "What did you say?" The man then shoved her over onto her back, injuring three vertebrae. When she hit the pavement, she racked her gun, pointed it at him, and did not fire. Indeed, the safety was on. Her finger was never on the trigger. The man walked away, and she put the pistol back in her pack. All this took about 10 seconds. Ms. Kelver

0: was charged with aggravated assault and possession of a deadly weapon with unlawful intent, which carry 15 years. None of the men, including the man who pushed her, were charged. Her lawyer says that given that she was thrown to the ground with the three men hulking over her, Ms. Kelver's actions were proper, legal, and protected under the state's Stand Your Ground law. Activists have asked, with these facts, would a non-trans woman be charged? Trial is scheduled for November. The Civil Liberties Minute is made possible by the ACLU, because freedom can't protect itself.
1: You're listening to the American Democracy Minute, keeping your government by and for the people. We have updates from Kansas and North Carolina today. August 4th, Kansas voters rejected a measure to elect state Supreme Court justices, and August 17th, North Carolina's governor vetoed an anti-voter bill which would have shortened early primary voting, among other restrictions. The Kansas Reflector reports that the Republican supermajorities in the House and Senate had hoped a smaller turnout of GOP faithful might support a long-sought measure to elect, rather than nominate, state Supreme Court justices. It didn't work, with 61% of voters rejecting the measure. Kansas will continue to use an independent, merit-based process which nominates three qualified candidates from which the governor may choose. Voters enshrined the process in the Constitution after a 1956 scandal in which a lame duck governor resigned and was immediately appointed as a justice by his successor. We reported August 7th that an anti-voter bill passed by the North Carolina legislature might be vetoed by Governor Josh Stein. August 17th, Stein vetoed House Bill 958, which would have shortened early primary voting from 17 days to 10, expanded the window during which voter eligibility could be challenged, and directed the state election board to use the notoriously inaccurate SAVE database for voter roll maintenance. A veto override is unlikely. We've linked to more at AmericanDemocracyMinute.org. I'm Brian Beal.

0: Welcome back to part two of the Wednesday edition of The Attitude with Arnie Arneson and producers Dave Scott and Stephanie Collins. Yes, we continue to record on a Tuesday morning. So I'm going to do another opening thought for part two. And I saw something on Blue Sky, and a friend of mine had written a book about Satchel Paige. So every time I see anything about him, I'm like, I'm always curious. Now listen to this. August 11th, 1968, the Atlanta Braves signed the famed Negro League pitcher, Satchel Paige, to a contract. At the time, Paige was in his 60s, but the Braves took the action so Paige could qualify for a Major League Baseball pension. That's all that was written, right, on Blue Sky? So I had to do a little more research. And this is the part that broke my heart. Satchel Paige reached out to 20 baseball teams trying to gain the final days of service time required for his pension plan. 19 teams turned him down before the Braves signed him up. All he needed was 158 more days of service to meet the pension requirements of the era. The great Satchel Paige reached out to 20 major league teams, and 19 of them said no. But the Atlanta Braves president said yes and signed him in. We need to have this history. We need to know about racism. We need to know about the struggle. This really sort of tells that story. And as I was reading it, I just started to cry. So I'm not going to cry. I'm going to actually interview and introduce you to my second guest. As you know, I love ProPublica. I am grateful because they hire the best reporters. And more than that, they give the best reporters the time. And a lot of these stories take a tremendous amount of time. They have to interview so many different people. A lot of doors get shut. A lot of requests don't get answered. But just because a request for information doesn't get answered doesn't mean you figure out a way behind that request to get to that answer. So ProPublica's Jesse Coburn writes investigative stories that examine the actions of powerful institutions and people. He's currently reporting on the U.S. military budgeting, spending, and contracting. This, everyone, is a huge story. It goes on and on. It's a novelette, Jesse, I'm just telling you right now. And it's entitled Fiasco in the Factory. Taxpayers funded a $533 million artillery plant that made, sitting down, everyone, nothing. That made nothing. Jesse Coburn, thank you so much for doing this piece. I can't believe I glommed onto this one. There's so much stuff at ProPublica, but I am so, so grateful that I did. So I would love to have you tell us a story. And maybe part of the reason why I did, Jesse, is that we air in Houston, Texas, okay? And I've been covering Texas politics and Texas in general now for over a decade. So one of the things that I saw as I was looking at the sort of subtitle of your story is that this was a General Dynamics factory that opened where? In Texas. So I'm like, oh, another reason why I need to do this story. So tell us a little bit about the backstory, why this factory was required to open, what they were hoping to produce and why everything went wrong. I mean, absolutely everything went wrong. The only thing that went right was they kept paying General Dynamics. And so from that perspective, the checks came rolling in, but the work never got produced. So thank you so much for joining us. And this is an unbelievable story. And you did a phenomenal job of investigation. And for that alone, I am so grateful. So let me welcome you to the program and give us a little bit of an introduction about the connection between the U.S. military and General Dynamics as it relates to this factory.
1: Sure. Well, first, thanks for having me, Arnie. It's always a pleasure to be on. So the origins of this factory date back to 2022 when Russia invaded Ukraine. And that conflict quickly became an artillery war. The two sides were firing thousands of artillery shells back and forth each day. And, Ukraine desperately needed more shells. And, you know, the United States, as a key ally to Ukraine, was a major supplier of artillery to the country. But the problem was the United States had stopped producing very much artillery. You know, a lot of military planners thought the days of artillery battles were behind us after decades of asymmetric warfare in the Middle East. And so this was a problem for the United States. We were only producing around 14,000 artillery shells a month at that time. And so the Biden administration wanted to dramatically ramp up the production of artillery shells. But first that meant that someone had to make them. A few things happened. The Biden administration sort of undertook this project of trying to get up to producing 100,000 artillery shells a month. And Congress devoted billions of dollars to Ukraine-related defense projects. And also tore down government contracting guardrails, typically meant to ensure that taxpayer money isn't wasted so that the Pentagon can fund these projects quickly. General Dynamics, which is a very large and established defense contractor, approached the Army with an idea, which is that the Army could fund this state-of-the-art new approach to producing artillery shells. It had never been done in the United States before, but General Dynamics persuaded the Army that it would be very effective. And key to this proposal was this Turkish company called Repcon, which had this signature metalworking technique called flow forming, which was like this machine that basically elongates metal. And with this equipment provided by this Turkish subcontractor, General Dynamics thought that it could produce shells quickly and could produce shells of a variety of calibers. So there was flexibility, there was speed that was part of this proposal. The Army thought it sounded good. The Army thought it sounded so good that it decided to pay for not just one production line with equipment provided by this Turkish subcontractor, but three. The incredible thing about that was at that time, the Army didn't actually know whether these machines could work, because these machines had never actually been used to produce the, model of artillery shell in question. It was a major risk.
0: Let me stop you here for a second. So Jesse, so they're going to contract not just one, but three. Okay. Three mm-hmm. lines. They know about this new technology, but the technology has never been tested in a military setting, or at least to make these kinds of shells. You would think that before they made one, two, or three, that they would expect that this company in Turkey would do a prototype, would show them what it could do, and then once they were convinced that it could do it, order five, order 10. But the idea that you need something quickly, I get it. The idea that you have a short timeline, I get it. But at the same time, this is equipment that's never been used. And we're talking military equipment, things that go bombs, you know, things that blow things up. So the idea that you know what you're doing is like even more important than if you're just building a widget. Okay. But it just sounds like everybody made this leap of faith. One, because there was so much money on the line. Yes, there was a gun literally to their head because they had to produce it quickly. But once again, we're talking about military equipment. And the idea that you would jump through all these hoops and ignore everything in order to what you think is getting to goal seems to be not only foolish, but actually dangerous, Jesse. Am I
1: That's
0: wrong?
1: Right. These are highly delicate precision products, right? You know, the artillery shells, if they're not designed correctly, you know, and we're talking on the scale of millimeters here, you know, could blow up in the cannon of a howitzer, putting, American or allied soldiers in danger. So the precision of all of these products is incredibly important. And you're right that it was a huge risk. I mean, you know, this Repcon Turkish machinery, it had produced an older model of artillery shell, but it had never produced the newer standard model that the Army used. And crucially, that newer model used a special steel, and these machines had never been shown to be able to actually work with that steel. And ultimately, they weren't able to work with that steel. So, you know, a number of Army and General Dynamics officials told me that they thought that the Army did not perform sufficient due diligence in evaluating the capacity of these machines to perform the desired work before putting hundreds of millions of dollars into this project. And, you know, sure enough, the machines didn't work.
0: So let me understand something. So the person who runs General Dynamics, who no longer, by the way, runs General Dynamics, was pitching this idea. And he's a really good salesman, but he's not an engineer. I mean, this isn't his area of sophistication, but he knows how to make a pitch. And where we're talking hundreds of millions of dollars. We're also talking about basically a sole source contract. So there's nobody else that's competing with them. So whatever you sell is the only thing you have to sell to the military, because the military doesn't have choices. It can't even evaluate between two competitive bids because they don't have any competitive bids. And I guess my problem is that everybody in the plant knew this wasn't working. Everybody saw how dangerous it was. Everyone saw the robots not working. And yet, for whatever reason, whenever you questioned General Dynamics or even questioned the U.S. military, you weren't getting the truth. You were basically getting a lie, okay, about what was happening, about the state of the art, about the equipment that was going on. Here's my question. Isn't General Dynamics a publicly held corporation? Isn't it,
1: yes,
0: a stockholder?
1: It is a publicly traded company, yes.
0: So why haven't there been like 1,000 lawsuits against General Dynamics for basically not producing the equipment, for basically blowing things up within the factory, for basically lying to the military and lying to the shareholders about what they were producing? I mean, if the U.S. military is not going to make General Dynamics responsible for what they did and the millions they pissed away, and they pissed it away, I am just trying to figure out, have you checked to find out if there's a bunch of stockholder derivative actions against this company? Because someone has to hold this company accountable, or this company is going to go around and do the exact same thing. And once again, we're going to have a Pentagon that's asking for trillions of dollars. But you know what? What we're finding out is, are we spending our dollars wisely? Maybe not. Maybe not.
1: Yeah, since some of the problems at the facility have emerged, they kind of dribbled out in, you know, over the past year or so, not to the full extent, I think, of what was actually going on there. You know, there really hasn't been much public accountability for what happened. There was a Department of Defense Inspector General inquiry into the matter. They released a report on what happened at this facility about a month ago. That report was very short on detail, fairly mild in its recommendations. And, you know, Army officials in their official comments to the Inspector General more or less said, we didn't do anything wrong. General Dynamics went so far as to tell the Inspector General that it had met or exceeded requirements, which is notable given that they hadn't produced any usable shells at the facility. And, you know, when we reached out to General Dynamics with our findings, they said that we were mischaracterizing the issue and, that our reporting was full of errors. When we asked them to specify the errors, they didn't respond. There really hasn't been much acknowledgement of the problems or who is responsible for them. I mean, notably, the Army has not required General Dynamics to pay back any of the money it received from the government. So $533 million, no usable shells, and no requirement that the company pay any of that money back, is my understanding. The Army, when we asked them about that, said that they would be getting discounts from the company on future production orders. So they will make back, I guess, some or all of that $533 million through discounts. So that's sort of the state of play in terms of public accountability right now.
0: So you mentioned that there was an Inspector General's report, and it was pretty thin, okay, and didn't really sort of go into the kind of detail. We know that one of the things that was attacked by DOGE were Inspector Generals, that they were fired left and right. So the number of Inspector Generals in America has dwindled significantly. I don't know if you asked the question, Jesse, how long has that Inspector General been an Inspector General? What other reports has that Inspector General done in the past? Because by definition, they're supposed to do their due diligence, Jesse, okay? They're supposed to have a level of sophistication of the questions to ask and the answers to get. How can you offer a thin report for when you see $538 million pissed away and no useful, nothing you could use in the way of a shell. I mean, I don't know what it is. The fact that you built a factory, whippy. The fact that you ordered 3 lines from some company in Turkey, whippy. But share with my audience some of the stories of what it was like in that plant, because I want people to understand, not only did we waste this money, not only did we not produce this shell, but it was a dangerous, dangerous situation inside that factory. Things were blowing up. Robots were out of control. The heat in there was like the heat in the Sahara. Tell my audience what it was like there. Where was OSHA? I mean, this was a worker safety issue on top of everything else, Jesse.
1: Oh. I spoke to about a dozen people who worked at that factory, and they had fairly incredible stories about what was going on inside. Short version of it is that the machines kept failing in bizarre and spectacular ways. So just to give a few examples, there were these gigantic robot arms in the facility that were supposed to move shells around. They would frequently catch fire. Those robot arms would also occasionally smash into things, break other equipment, knock over shells. There were these safety gates that were supposed to shut down machines when workers approached, and they did not shut down machines when workers approached. The machines just kept operating. There were the giant press machines, which were supposed to basically crudely shape the steel into shells, and they were just very regularly botching the shells, deforming them in one way or another. Those machines also required regular pounding with a sledgehammer to even function right. The flow-forming machine.
0: Keep going. I'm thinking of a sledgehammer and the robots. I mean, this is like, I've used a sledgehammer on a tractor once in a while when it wasn't working. We're talking about military equipment. We're talking about high-tech technology. And that you were talking about the sledgehammer. They had to do it all the time, Jesse. It isn't like they had used the sledgehammer once in a while. It seemed like it was a regular event at this factory. This is like embarrassing on top of everything else. Am I wrong?
1: Yeah, the flow-forming machine, which was the signature device of the factory, was regularly cracking the shells. Even simple equipment, you know, was failing with slapstick regularity, conveyor belts breaking down, automated carts getting lost, a pipe exploded, spraying water up to the ceiling. So it was just really an industrial comedy of errors in there. And to your point about, you know, working conditions, what I heard over and over again was that it was incredibly hot in there, that it was very smoky. Someone did file a complaint about a respirable hazard in the facility, and OSHA did come to inspect. And, you know, what I heard from workers was that the prime source of the smoke in the facility was the press machines, and those press machines were supposed to be operating on the day of the OSHA inspection, but for some reason they were not operating on the day of inspection, and OSHA didn't issue any penalty.
0: So I'm just going to just grab your reporting highlights, and then I want to sort of have a denouement here. You write, ready, fire, aim. In a nutshell, in a rushed process, exempted from normal rules, the Army hired General Dynamics, which brought on a Turkish subcontractor with little vetting to make artillery shells. Okay, all right. We know we hate regulations. We love sole source. We don't want competition. Competition is about delay. I get all that. You know, they wanted everything yesterday. But it turns out that maybe having a little bit of competition might not have been bad, because if nothing else, maybe you would have looked into something more. And then you write, money for nothing. Despite being paid $533 million, General Dynamics did not produce a single usable shell at this new factory, and has not been held publicly accountable. And then finalmente, this is the part that I'm so sad about. You write, wages of failure. Since the Army halted 2 production lines at the factory, the General Dynamics unit responsible for the debacle has received contract awards totaling, sit down everyone, $2.5 billion. That's billion with a B. That's billion with a B. As I was reading your story, Jesse, and I know that they're asking for more money now. They're asking for money because of Iran. They're asking more money for a whole bunch of reasons. And so now we're talking about a trillion-dollar Pentagon budget. I would love it if a member of Congress read your story into the record, okay? Because between the fact that the Pentagon has never passed an audit, between what you tell in this story, which is, it's not a comedy of errors, because it's not a comedy. It's a tragedy. And it's not errors because every one of those things was predictable, Jesse, was predictable. And then on top of that, you interviewed a bunch of people at this factory. And what do we know? They had nothing to do. They had nothing to do because the machines were breaking down so often that they would actually sit around doing nothing on top of everything else. Am I correct?
1: That's right. There wasn't a lot of work for some of the people, especially on the production floor, because the machines weren't operating.
0: So as a result of your story, who has picked up this story? Because again, as I mentioned, you and I both know that they're about to look at sort of re-upping the defense contracts. They're looking at over $1 trillion. This story speaks volumes not only about why regulations matter, it speaks volumes about a real inspector general really matters. It also speaks volumes about accountability. And what General Dynamics has learned from this experience, frankly, Jesse, is nothing, other than you said that they might get some discounts on future contracts, which I don't even know what that means. Has there been anything else to hold this company accountable?
1: General Dynamics has said that it's putting another $200 million into the factory. I couldn't get more details on that. The way forward that the Army and the company negotiated was memorialized in a confidential settlement. So the public doesn't actually know very much about what's happening here. I think that one of the things that became clear to me in doing this reporting is how, inextricably linked the Pentagon and the major defense companies are. General Dynamics, was the only company in the country back in 2022 that was making metal shell bodies for artillery. So there, the Army didn't have a lot of good options. There weren't a lot of other companies they could go to. These major defense contractors, are some, massive. General Dynamics' annual revenue is $50 billion a year. A lot of these defense companies are the only or one of the only companies that produce these various niche defense products. It's sort of hard to picture alternatives.
0: Well, you mentioned in your story, and I only know we have a few minutes left, that there was a competing company that was, I think, attempting to build something like this. And what did General Dynamics do? Didn't they buy that company? Did I read that correctly? There was so much in your story. I feel like I should have been taking notes with graph paper, but I think they did.
1: That's right. Back in, I think, 2019 or 2020, the Army sought to diversify its artillery supplier base by offering a contract to a small Pennsylvania company, which the General Dynamics business unit involved here then swooped in and bought, which allowed it to maintain its hold over the domestic production of artillery parts.
0: What I know about Ukraine is that they have really sort of created this sort of state-of-the-art drone concept, okay? And they, when they couldn't get the military equipment that they needed, when they couldn't get the things that we weren't producing, they had to figure out something else. And what they've really done is show a new way of approaching the state of war, and that is the effective use of drones. So I guess as we're having this conversation, are some of these older pieces of equipment not necessarily going to be the face of war today, given what Ukraine has showed they were able to do? When they weren't able to get this stuff, they figured something else out, much cheaper, much more nimble, much more maybe lethal and effective. So I guess even as I'm looking aghast at what happened with General Dynamics, I'm trying to figure out, what does the future look like? Did you ask that question?
1: Well, one thing that's notable about what happened with this artillery factory is thinking about it in the context of what's happening in Iran. There's an eerie resonance between what's happening today and what was happening back in 2022. Once again, we are running low on critical munitions and have a White House that is clamoring for more defense production and clamoring for more defense spending. And, you know, some of the experts who I spoke to feared that this Texas fiasco is just doomed to repeat itself, only this time with interceptors and missiles instead of artillery.
0: Everyone, please go to ProPublica. Share this with your member of Congress. Share this with someone thinking of running for this. It is an important story as we're talking about a $1 trillion defense budget. Where is our money going? It's going into factories that produce nothing, that produce nothing. The title of the phenomenal article at ProPublica, Fiasco in the Factory. Taxpayers funded a $533 million artillery plant that made nothing. Jesse Coburn, thank you so much for this incredibly detailed article. And the timing of it is perfect in light of what we're looking to do. And as we move forward, I want our military to be safe, but the fact that you're spending money doesn't ensure that you get a product or that you even get safety. Thank you for joining me.
1: Thanks for having me.
0: This, everyone, is the Wednesday edition of The Attitude. We will schmooze tomorrow, everyone. Ciao.

0: It was Friday night. So on Friday night's a Catholic worker tradition in the houses all over, on everybody's kids. Friday night's an education night where you talk. There's a talk, somebody speak, and you discuss issues. Hammond Hennessy was inclined to talk about people that he had known. Well, he'd known Eugene V. Debs, was in jail with him in Atlanta Federal Penitentiary during the First World War. He had known Clarence Darrow, or he'd talk about Lucy Parsons. You know that name? Oh, boy, I'm glad some people know Lucy Parsons. Lucy Parsons, one of the founders of the IWW in 1905, she was the one who stood up at that convention and said, "Never be deceived that the rich will permit you to vote away their wealth." All right. Get that tattooed on your forehead. I remember one time, this pops into my head, one Friday night, Ammon told about how, see, Lucy Parsons, she was at the Haymarket. Her husband, Albert Parsons, was one of the Haymarket people at the beginning of the fight for the eight-hour day, 1886, May Day. Where May Day comes from, the first May Day. Well, she lived well into this century. You know, a black Cherokee woman from Waco, Texas, married to Albert Parsons, who had been a Confederate cavalry officer. Figure that one out. Ammon Hennessy said he had the job of leading Lucy Parsons to the podium at this big May Day rally. It was in the late 30s. He described her as incredibly ancient, extremely feeble, tiny, shrunken into herself. So he helped her onto the stage, her hair tied back in a neat white bun, deep-set, beady black eyes.
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2: This is From the Vault, the Pacifica Radio Archives weekly series where we get to profile some of the amazing recordings in our 55,000 program collection going back to 1949. I'm your host, Mark Torres. On this edition of From the Vault, we celebrate the life of Dick Gregory, comedian, civil rights activist, and humanitarian, who died on Saturday, August 19th, 2017, at the age of 84. The challenge of creating humor out of something as bleak and tragic as racism in America fell into the hands of a young man from Chicago with an acerbic wit and a charismatic presence. In the 1950s and early 1960s, Dick Gregory became one of the first African-American comedians to successfully deal with race to both white and black audiences, and he confronted race and class head-on. Today we celebrate Dick Gregory, who is easily among the great political comedians such as Lenny Bruce, Mort Saul, George Carlin, Richard Pryor, Bill Cosby, and Chris Rock, just to name a few.
3: And I really thought the answer was, if I could just get into them white schools, I'd be all right, because I thought white folks had the truth. Yeah, I'd get over there and pick up that white book and it says, Columbus discovered America. Damn, you know that punk got lost. How you discover a country that's already occupied? Where was the Indians when that boy got here? And that's serious business, baby. If you can discover a country that's already occupied, I can go out on the parking lot right now and discover your car with you in it.
2: Dick Gregory became a regular guest on Pacifica Radio beginning in the early 1960s and at one time a Pacifica National Board member. Here's California State Los Angeles history professor Lamont Yeakey to say a few words about Dick Gregory.
4: I first became aware of him when I was a young student growing up in Chicago, and he lived in Chicago. I remember people who would encounter him first as a stand-up comedian in various clubs. We think of him as a great humorist and a great comedian, but he's infinitely more than that.
2: Dick Gregory's social and political consciousness was impacted by the events that sparked the early civil rights movement, the murder of 14-year-old Emmett Till in Mississippi, and the Montgomery bus boycott in Alabama, which catapulted Rosa Parks and Dr. Martin Luther King Jr. to national attention. In the late 1950s, Gregory began regular visits to the South to participate in the civil rights demonstrations. Gregory was arrested for civil disturbance during one such visit to Birmingham, Alabama. A few weeks later, on May 25th, 1963, Dick Gregory sat down with Pacifica Radio KPFA producer Ralph Gleason in an extraordinary conversation, revealing the trials and tribulations of this popular entertainer traveling to the South to help his people in the thick of the civil rights movement. Keep in mind, Dick Gregory was a highly paid entertainer at the time and used his own money to fly in food and supplies as well as himself as needed.
5: Dick, why did you go to Birmingham?
3: Well, I guess for the same reason I went to Greenwood, Mississippi.
5: Okay, why'd you go to Mississippi at all in the first place?
3: Well, as I read the account of actually what was going on in these areas in the South, and think of the three kids that I have, and knowing that the people that's breaking down the barriers down south, and not only breaking them down for themselves, but breaking them down for myself, my wife, and my family, and I feel that it's part of my job to help them break it down, being that all of us will reap the benefits from this. I debated the night before I flew into Greenwood, Mississippi, simply because I had a new son, and I hadn't been able to get back to Chicago to see the boy. And Mississippi won out, because when I lay there and thought that if America had to go to war in the morning, I would be willing to go. And when I can go to any of the four corners of the world and take a chance on losing my life, being away from my loved ones, to guarantee a foreigner a better way of life, I must be able to go and guarantee the Negro a better way of life.
5: Was there any pressure upon you at all as a performer not to do this?
3: No, no one. No one knew I was gone but a couple of close friends of mine. My managers found out after I got there, which they wouldn't have said anything anyway, because we have a relationship where they know they work for me.
5: Yeah.
3: And my agent works for me, and my managers work for me, and everyone on my staff, including my lawyers, on down, works for me. So I make the decisions and the policies of Dick Gregory Enterprise.
5: Do you see this move as a role for you as a performer, as an artist, or as you as a human being?
3: No, me as a human being. I've said many times I'm an individualist first, an American second, and a Negro third, but I'm a Negro before I'm an entertainer.
5: Mm-hmm.
3: So when my decision to go into any area or to participate in any affair, I do this as an individualist. But I try to stay away from where there's nothing but entertainment.
5: Mm-hmm.
3: But other than that, these restrictions where you can't come into the area 60 days before and after, I never honor these at all.
5: But inevitably, your public personality as a performer gets involved in this, doesn't it?
3: Not with me.
5: Not with you?
3: No, none whatsoever.
5: Does it get involved with the people that you work for at clubs or with the audiences?
3: No, I have never found it. Maybe mainly because I don't look for it.
5: Mm-hmm.
3: But I have never found it to be so.
5: When you got to Mississippi, were they aware of you as a performer? Were you just another individual?
3: No, what happened was with Mississippi, the move that was made that meant so much in Mississippi, I could have gone in any area of the South and with less impact, because in many areas of the South, Dick Gregory was unheard of, was unknown, because you take the Delta area, these people, the average Negro take home pay is $300 a year. He's not reading the type of books that I've been getting the write-ups in for the last 2 years. The television, not 90% of them do not have them. So, but when I flew in the plane load of surplus food into the Delta area, this is what made Dick Gregory in this area. The police knew this. This is why I never got arrested in Greenwood, Mississippi, because of a lot of the Negroes thought I was a preacher. Many never knew I was an entertainer.
5: The cops all knew, though.
3: Oh, yes, the cops knew.
5: Yeah.
3: And when I decided to go into Greenwood, Mississippi, I never realized the impact it would have on the American press. I never knew of the amount of FBI agents that would be coming down, because I called a fellow by the name of Aaron Henry in Clarksdale, Mississippi. When I had airlifted the food in, I didn't have too much time because I had to go right back to the Playboy Club in Chicago. But I told Aaron Henry the first time I had a couple of days off, I would be back. And I had a Monday and a Tuesday off. I was going down to speak Monday night in Greenwood, Tuesday in Clarksdale.
6: Professor Lamont Yakey.
4: And it was really Hugh Hefner's Playboy Clubs series that began to give him a kind of a visibility beyond just the confines of the black neighborhood clubs. But he began to do something even more significant, I think, by the early 60s. I mean, his work was not just to get a simple laugh for the moment, but he educated us. He taught us. He compelled us to be compassionate and sensitive to one another and to ourselves. And I think this is among his many gifts and certainly a part of his great contribution to our life of culture, not just black culture, but American culture and even perhaps world culture.
6: And now back to Dick Gregory, interviewed in studio by Ralph Gleason on May 25th, 1963.
7: I never knew of the amount of FBI agents that would be coming down because I called a fellow by the name of Aaron Henry in Clarksdale, Mississippi. When I had airlifted the food in, I didn't have too much time because I had to go right back to the Playboy Club in Chicago. But I told Aaron Henry the first time I had a couple of days off, I would be back. And I had a Monday and a Tuesday off. I was going down to speak Monday night in Greenwood, Tuesday in Clarksdale. And only after I got in this area and really got to see firsthand what was going on, because when I brought the food in, I really didn't get to see. We unloaded it. I got in a car, and I went right back to Memphis and jetted out. Not until I got there to speak that night and watched and listened and was briefed on a couple of things. For instance, in Greenwood, Mississippi, where the population is 22,000 white, 24,000 Negro. There's one hospital in the whole town with 168 beds, and 138 beds are for white. Well, the Negro can't even afford to get sick there. There, with a population of 24,000 Negroes, there's not one Negro doctor. So when these people decide to march down to this court building and sign their names and identify themselves, they're also saying that I'm giving up all my medical care because these doctors will not see them anymore. Not mainly because the doctors might not want to, but because of the pressure that would be put on. So when a person says, I'll do this for freedom, and this opens your eyes.
6: Again, Lamont Yakey.
4: Well, Dick Gregory wasn't just a man of words or just humor. He was a man of action. And what stands out to my mind again and again among all the wonderful things he's done with his life and for us is that he had immense courage and a man of strong conviction. And he was not adverse to traveling south. He's not adverse to being at the forefront, not at the tail end or speaking to these issues from afar, but dealing with them firsthand.
5: How many of them vote in the 24,000?
7: We never could find out because you go in and you register to vote. And it's about a month before they let you know how many have actually passed the test. From looking at the test, if they decided no one would pass the test, no one would pass the test. Because out of the five pages, there's only actually two questions. One is to fill in blank spot. They put the article, fill in blank such and such article, the Mississippi Constitution. Write it in. Okay, now if you memorize this, the second question is the one that throws you. They say, now, in the space below, explain what your interpretation of this means. Yeah. So if you have the exact interpretation of it, when the clerk grades the paper, this is not right.
5: Yeah.
7: So this is the problem that they have. So it mainly ended up being a demonstration of, for the first time in 100 years, being able to walk down to the court building and in a group, in a large group. I know I made the comment the day the police was real worried. We had about 50 persons down to register, and they were, you know, like everybody was upset. They followed us, didn't want us to walk in large lines. So I asked the police commissioner, I said, wouldn't it be wild if you found out all they was really trying to do is pay their water tax?
5: When you said things like that to people like him, what was their reaction?
7: Oh, well, this Hammond, this is probably one of the most beautiful individuals I ever met in my life. He, on the outside, he's for the people there, but on the inside, he has enough sense to know what's going on. And anyone that would call the Greenwood jail for me, which I wasn't there, a lot of people felt I was arrested there, would call the Greenwood jail, he would send a cop out to bring me the message. And this boiled down to the second day in town was to see who could outwit who. And this is what it boiled down to then.
5: How did that work?
7: Well, one day they would win, the next day we would win. Actually, what happened, they stopped our lines. The police chief, if you can imagine a guy being so stupid, he had to read from a piece of paper. He would hold it up. He said, We will permit you to go to the court building to register in small groups. We are not going to permit large crowds to go to the court building to register. So I am asking you to break up this large group to go to court building to register or turn your lines back. So the first day we decided to turn back. And we caught them by surprise because they stopped us about two blocks from our headquarters. And we all turned back, jumped in cars, and drove everyone over to the court building. Yeah. Now, this was the first picture that was released where the cop had my arm.
5: Yeah.
7: So coming back that afternoon, we decided we'd walk. So we walk out of the court building, we made a left turn, and this is when it happened. So we put them in cars and carried them back over that afternoon. And leaving, the Negro district is located. You come out of the court building, you make a left. So they had all the police set up this way. So it was just a simple matter, walking in the front of the line and said, look, we'll wait till everyone comes out and we'll go right. And this caught them completely by surprise. And by the time they had gathered up the string of police that sat down for about 20 blocks and called them all back there, we had marched about 9 blocks. And nothing had happened. And the press was there, so they to come up and stop us then, after we'd walked so long with no problems, it would just been unheard of. So eventually they did stop us. And they put two of the SNCC leaders in jail, put them in the cars and hauled them off. So everyone was wondering, what do we do now? So I said, we'll stand on the corner until they bring them back or put us all in jail. So rather than do this, they grabbed me, they put me in the police car, and they grabbed another girl and they put her in the police car. But instead of taking us to jail, they carried us to the SNCC headquarters. So when the cops stopped the car, I gave him $2. I said, thank you, cabbie. We jumped in the car. We went right back to that corner, and I told the police commissioner, I said, look, baby, I said, if you say I'm under arrest, put me in jail. I said, but if you take me anywhere other than jail, that's kidnapping. You know. And it was just a running thing. And then after I found out the next day, they arrested everyone but me. And I said, say, Hammond, look, you have my writer, and I want to find out the bail. What's the bond going to be? And he said, well, I won't know. I said, I'll tell you what. If you find out real quick for me what the bail won't be for all of us, I will walk from here to the police department station, and I'll ask you in front of all your friends. I'll call you Mister, something I haven't called you since I've been here. And he loved this. He said, really? And this is when the papers read, well, I was left standing alone and walked by myself to the police station. So by the time I got to the police station, he was holding a press conference so they could hear this. So I walked up. I put my finger in his face. I said, Mr. Hammond, you told a damn lie on me yesterday.
6: Professor Lamont Yakey.
4: Gregory brought a black sensibility into the mix and compelled even whites to understand themselves better with regard to their confrontation or their friendship, whatever the case may be, with black people.
7: And it was just a running thing like this. And this is when I called my wife to come down. And I called her, and I was very honest with her. I said, I want to ask you something, and there's no love involved. It's not husband and wife relationship that I'm asking you this. I said, I'm up against it, and this has turned out to be a game of wits. They will not arrest me, but it would be very embarrassing if they arrested Mrs. Gregory, who's been out of the hospital 2 days with her third child. Would you get on a plane and fly in? No one will know but myself, you, and use your maiden name. So she flew in. I sent two guys up to Memphis to meet and burn in. And she marched every day for 3 days, and no one knew she was there. And I had already told her, I said, if they arrest you, give me your maiden name. And I checked with an attorney, and I said, look, what kind of rap can they grab us on by not giving her? And he said, well, this is legal. She can give her maiden name. And but at this point, they had laid off. But this would have been a shocker. You know, but this is what it boiled down to. Mm-hmm. We found out that they was finding out a lot of our moves from the Negro maids. And you have to understand, these Negroes in this area love these white people that they work for, and the white people actually love them. See, the difference in the North and the South is in the South, they respect a Negro as an individualist. They love him as an individualist. This one, the sheriff better not hit this one. He's in trouble. Whereas up North, the Negro is respected as a group. They say, well, I won't hire one of them, but if you get your FEPC pushed through, then I'll hire them all. Say, well, we don't want one, but if you can get that fair housing bill through, we'll let them all come in, which isn't true. But this is the difference in the attitude in the North and the South. And when I found out that a lot of our moves was being tipped off through the maids, then every night after the church meeting, I would ask us, how many of you here works for the white ladies in the daytime? And they'd raise their hand. We'd take them in a back room. I said, well, now, let me tell you. I said, at about 1 o'clock tomorrow, or maybe 3, and then we'd put times on a piece of paper and say, you tell the people you're working for that this is going to happen, that this is going to happen. By the time they finished checking out the good tips against the bad ones, they eventually gave it up. So then it got down to a point where everyone wanted me out of town. So we made a deal. The police lawyer was there, and we held the trials. And it was so late in the evening now that and this is a Friday. Yes, a Friday, which meant if I didn't have the money in by Friday, my bank's closed in Chicago. So I called my office and talked to my attorney. And I said, look, I'm going to need about $50,000 down here. I said, transfer it into the bank. So they called me back, and they said, the bank president in Greenwood said he's not going to handle anything with your name on it. So I said, well, we can get him better than that. We'll do it with Western Union. Western Union has an account there. And so we have him. So we call Western Union. Western Union got in touch with him. Rather

0: And he says, you sure he'll leave if we give him that ride? I said, yep. I said, well, meet me at the court building. Now it's about 8:30 at the court building. So I tell him, I said, now when you go in, tell him that I just can't get my writer out of jail and leave because people say I came in this area, stirred up a problem, mm-hmm. and left. So tell him to give us all of them. So he went in. The judge wouldn't hear this. So I said, we got 8 bad property bonds. Get 8. So he walks in, and the judge gives him 8. And we left town, and the rest of them got out the next morning, which was Saturday. But it was just turned into a game of wits. This is why I could understand King's move with the kids. After they beat you down and clobber you with everything, you reach back because there's a vicious war going on. You have to reach back and fight them any way you can. And the first let-up you have, they will print in the paper, the movement, the Negroes are not with this. You know, this is the way the story hits. And King was up against something else because in a town like Birmingham, where the population is 250,000 Negroes. Well, when you stop and think that all you can get is 2,000, it would seem like the Negro community was not behind it. But King could have got 20 to 30,000 to march down a day, but all he could get was 2,000 nonviolent ones. This is why he resorted to using the kits, because it was nonviolent. I remember my first day in town, we had to stay in the church for 2 hours while we walked outside and pleaded with the Negroes out there not to throw any bricks, not to do any shooting or anything. And we had to go and just get them in small groups and say, would you promise me that you won't? And it almost gets to a point where you can't look at it because when these people stand around and see them blast with these holes, you know, this is the problem.
1: Yeah. When you came back up north after the first trip, what kind of reaction did you get from people then?
0: It was unbelievable. The borderline guy, white and colored, had never understood what I was doing. The white had thought that I shouldn't be talking about this on stage. And the Negro, now this is not the fan. This is the guy that hears it out, read the comments in the paper. The Negro that felt, well, you're making fun of the race, mainly because these things had never been discussed openly. I say, all right, we've been accused for 100 years of carrying a switchblade. All right, now let's either admit that we got a switchblade or accuse them for owning all the missiles. You know, it's just as simple, you know. But just to mention the word switchblade, you know, this was taboo. These were the ones.
1: But you'd run into this before, hadn't you? I mean, didn't you run into any of this even before you went down to Mississippi?
0: Oh, I'm trying to explain. This is the guy I had before.
1: Yeah, yeah.
0: This was the guy that completely switched. This was the guy when I flew into Washington, D.C., now, I travel with about 600 to 700 pounds of excess baggage, so I'm known as a good thing coming to the airport. They think I'm a good thing because the average guy gets a quarter, half a dollar. Well, I got 600 to 700 pounds of luggage. This guy don't realize how much luggage he's handling. So when I run in, I get a guy and I lay $10 on him. So I'm known all over America in the airports, you know, and they run for me. I've got off the airplane and walked down to Chicago, and I look at one guy, look and see if anybody else see me, and he slips away and runs. Hello, Mr. Gregory. Now, the attitude. I fly into Washington, D.C. I have one red cap waiting on me. I have another one walk up and shake my hand. And thanks a million. So I figure he gives me a note in my hand. I'm going to walk so far and throw it away. And I look, it's a $20 bill. It's the attitude of change. The white cab drivers, the white guys, the bellhops in the hotel, the guys that is there for the dollar. Yeah. I can't pay them anymore. This is the change.
1: Yeah.
0: I can't pay them. I've had a guy today that I wanted some shirts. Very hard in San Francisco to get shirts, laundry, on Saturday. So he goes into place and he talks to these people into doing it, you know. So if you can give him $5. No, Mr. Perry. Yeah. This is the attitude that I've changed. It's just unbelievable.
1: Was it more pronounced?
0: Let me tell you the wild part that I still can't understand. I go to Greenwood, Mississippi, which Birmingham was heaven compared to Greenwood, Mississippi, because you never knew. You lived from second to second in Mississippi. You lived from step to step. You never knew when this one guy was going to get you from the rooftop, whereas in Birmingham, he didn't have this feeling. Now, I go to Greenwood, Mississippi.

0: to be. And the first time in the history of the South, a Negro was untouchable. And this made the whites look at me like I was God. Who is this guy that they will not arrest? When I would walk into the court building, the clerks, the secretaries would slip out. Or if I stood outside, they would come and look at the window, look through the window. Not with hate, but like, there it is, right there, you know. So mentally, there was a lot accomplished in Mississippi, just going and by them making a mistake not to arrest me. Now, there was mixed emotions up north. And I go to Birmingham, which my life was in very good shape because I was arrested an hour after I got there. I had it made in Birmingham. I could sleep. I could not sleep in Greenwood. We went to Clarksdale and they pitched a bomb in the church. And as I sit there, knowing this is it, but the bomb didn't go off. And then to see the police chief of Clarksdale walk in and tell me, he says, you know, Bobby Kennedy called me. I'm responsible for your life personally, and I promised him that you wouldn't get killed while you're here. And I said, well, I'm not worried about you, because any police chief that would hire three Negroes and take them out of jail and let them beat up three white boys, like happened here last week, three white fellas from the University of Iowa had decided to drive some food in, and this is what happened. He said, I'll take you to court and sue you for this. I said, well, your attitude's changed, because 10 years ago you'd say lynched. Now you're going to take me to court. So we had to get out of town that night. We found out it was a roadblock set up on the highway for us. So it meant we had to stay in a Negro's home. We didn't know who to trust. We got in the trunk of a car and told the guy to drive around and look, and we would stay, and he told us where we'd stay. James would sleep while I laid on the floor and watched this guy to make sure he wouldn't go to the phone and call. And I would sleep while James laid on the floor to watch this guy to make sure he wouldn't call. Because after we found out that there were Negroes there that was tipping off, solely because they're afraid, solely because they don't know what's going to happen tomorrow, and they assume that this guy knows they're involved. Now, when I go to Birmingham and I'm in jail, 3 hours after I get there, my life's in pretty good shape. I can sleep. In Greenwood, Mississippi, I couldn't sleep for the whole 6 days I was there. Because you just could not lay it. You know what it feels like all at once? Being in a town where if a guy walked up to me, no racial overtones involved, just says, he's got some bread, let's rob him. I couldn't even call the police. You know what this feels like one day when you are aware? And as I looked at my wife and said, if a group of men wanted to rape her, I couldn't call the police. This is the situation.
1: You're describing an occupied country in a wartime underground.
0: This is what it was. So now going into Birmingham and going into jail there and getting beat up and then come back, and there's no one have asked me since Birmingham, have hinted on interviews that a lot of people say this might have been for publicity. Now, the Birmingham was the easiest one, but the Birmingham was the one that took all the doubt out. And this was the one that I decided I would stay out of because of the press and because of so many people felt it was for publicity. And I looked at about as much of it as I could. And then I decided, I called King and I said, look, I'll be in. And I had to call him the Justice Department. He was asking me, when are you going in? You know, what do you think you can do? And I said, well, I just want to be there with them. And now when I go in, I do not go in to make the policies. I am not aware of what's going on. And I had, they say, well, Dick Gregory, look, you're a strong fighter for the cause. We want to negotiate an agreement with you for Birmingham. I couldn't have used my wildest imagination and to dream that they have segregated elevators. I could never bring myself around to believe that the seating rooms where you change to be fitted for some shoes are segregated. So these are things I'm not aware of. But it's that little guy out there in the street. This is the one I go in to be with, this one here, to be the one that's exposed with the ones that's going to jail. And this is the attitude of the North now. It's like people say, well, it took a lot of guts to do what you did, you know. Well, after going into Greenwood, Mississippi, it takes guts to stay out.
2: 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Dick Gregory passed away Saturday, August 19th, 2017, at the age of 84. 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And now we go to the next day, May 26th, 1963. Dick Gregory travels from Pacifica Station KPFA in Berkeley, California, to a freedom rally at the old Wrigley Field in Los Angeles, which would later become the Hollywood Park Racetrack. Hollywood came out in force to support the growing civil rights movement that would soon march on Washington, D.C. Here is a rare public address by actress Dorothy Dandridge.
3: We as actors and actresses should take part in the most important drama that this country has seen. And again, the name of the drama is Freedom.
4: Reverend Ralph Abernathy.
5: And nothing nor no one will be able to stop us short of first-class citizenship.
4: Dr. Martin Luther King, Jr.
6: That it is ultimately more honorable to go to jail in dignity than accept segregation in humiliation.
4: The rally was organized to help raise funds for the upcoming civil rights march on Washington that gave us Dr. King's I Have a Dream speech. To warm up the crowd, Dick Gregory spoke first and began by joking with Dr. King about their arrest in Birmingham, Alabama.
7: As you know, you're looking at a convict. And I understand from Dr. King that when I go back from my trial, I'll be fined $100 and they'll give me 180 days in jail. Now, I'm going to be honest with you. I don't think I could do 180 days at home. And as I have expressed to Dr. King, the reason I'm not going to do my 180 days because I can't see them giving me 180 days and only giving him five, and he started it. And I think the wildest part about it all, I don't know if Dr. King realized it or not, but he could have broke it up in 3 days. Did you know that? They arrested you on Good Friday morning, and when they checked in there Easter Sunday, you should have been gone. But I tell you one thing. If any one of you decide to go down home to fight for the cause, be sure and brush up on your Uncle Tom lessons before you go. Because it might save your life. Because up north, we kind of shame old Tom. But let me tell you what Tom did for me. They got in behind me in Clarksdale, Mississippi. I jumped in the car, made it to Jackson, Mississippi. Rushed in the airport, walked up to the ticket office, said, "You have reservation for Dick Gregory?" She said, "We ain't got no reservation for no Dick Gregory." I said, "Mr. Gregory, sure gonna be mad." Be sure when you go down, you kind of keep Tom with you a little bit. But I say it's a new day today. This is the day today of what we call the new Negro. The Ivy League suit, the short haircut, Brill Cream, two dabs, but it's Brill Cream. You see us every day standing on the corner, Wall Street Journal under one arm, New York Times under the other, and Jet and Ebony tucked in between them. But we're making progress. 20 years ago, the light-complected Negro had it made. Today, it's the dark-complected Negro, simply because of government contracts. In order for big business to get good government contracts today, they have to hire Negro and white on an equal basis. So they go out and get the blackest cat they can find. So when that government inspector walks in that plant, he can see him 7 blocks away. Because I think the greatest thing that's happening up north today is all at once we as Negroes have almost quit being ashamed of it. And as much as we try to deny it, we have been. And if you don't believe it, ask yourself, when is the last time you run across a full-blooded Negro? Everybody want to tell you about those 37 other types of blood we got in us, and all you can see is that one. I was talking to a guy a couple of weeks ago. He said, my great-grandmother was full-blooded Indian. I said, what tribe? He said, Blackfoot. I said, you ain't lying. And also, it's getting to the point that we almost have reached the stage where we're going to quit being ashamed of the South. Can't find a Negro up north that was born and raised down south anymore. I was standing on the corner about 3 months ago. There's a guy standing next to me, got on a purple suit, green shirt, red tie, black and white imitation alligator shoes with the teeth in them. I say, hey, baby, where you from? He say, Minnesota. But one of the biggest problems we have had in America is, one, as Negroes, we haven't been able to control our own image to the extent we are ashamed. You hear people talk about a Negro crime rate, I say, what crime rate? We're not putting 40 sticks of dynamite in mama's luggage, blowing them jet planes out the sky. And regardless of what they say about us, we haven't lynched anybody. We've had our hair talked about for so long, for 100 years now, we've been trying to straighten our wig out. And wouldn't it be a wild thing if we found out one day we had natural hair and there was something wrong with theirs? Everybody wants to lead us to believe that every Negro carries a switchblade. That's not true. I carry a switchblade, but all Negroes don't carry a switchblade. No, I'm nonviolent, Mr. King, but I wouldn't leave my switchblade at home for nothing in the world. Now, I feel I don't say nothing about their missiles. I don't want them saying nothing about my switchblade. But I don't know if you realize it or not, but the only individual in America, bar none, who's going to save this whole country is the Southern Negro. Because he has a purpose and a meaning. And when they break in the South, they're going to break clean. And when Mississippi, Georgia, Alabama, and the key Southern states put that lid on that garbage can down there, we're going to have to throw our garbage in our backyard. And it's going to stink. We have many problems in America today. I have many people ask me, Greg, why did you go? It was simple. I have 3 kids at home, and everything those young kids are doing down south, they're helping my 3. And I don't want no one to help my kids, and I'm not going to join in. As I laid in my hotel room the night before I decided to fly into Greenwood, Mississippi, weighing out, should you go home first or into Mississippi? And you know how Mississippi won out? As I lay there and thought, if America was called into war, today I'm going. And when I can go to any of the four corners of the world, take a chance of losing my life to guarantee some foreigner a better way of life, I have to be able to go back home. I'm not going to pretend to try to explain to you what is actually going on because it's humanly impossible. You have to see it for yourself. I found out for the first time what nonviolence really meant. Anyone can lose their life fighting for their loved ones, their family, their property, but are you willing to die for a stranger? That's right.
4: That was Dick Gregory in Los Angeles at a freedom rally with Dr. Martin Luther King Jr. just 3 months before the historic March on Washington, August 23, 1963. Professor Lamont Yakey.
8: When he wrote his first book, which was immensely successful, Nigger, he was making a comment, as Jimmy Baldwin would do in a more prose fashion in another way, to make us to understand that who is nigger? Who creates nigger? But Dick Gregory would embrace that term to get us to understand that, as many black people are often known within the black community, that term can mean many things, and that black people must refuse to be nigger in the most damning sense of that word by reaffirming themselves as human beings. But at the same time, understanding that nigger was a creation, not by black people, but by white people, in an effort to dominate black people.
7: See, I'd like to remind y'all about my book in case you hadn't read it yet. As the name of the book is Nigger, and this book's really come in handy to me. When I was marching down Alabama last year, and the sheriff grabbed me and choked me and looked at me and said, "How you doing, nigger?" I said, "Nigger doing all right, baby." And it is. 1,400,000 copies. Yeah, the height of my ambition is to put a nigger in everybody's home. At $4.95 per nigger.
8: Gregory brought a black sensibility into the mix and compelled even whites to understand themselves better with regard to their confrontation or their friendship, whatever the case may be, with black people.
4: 1967 marked the 24th anniversary of the Congress of Racial Equality, ENCOR's first national convention. Dick Gregory addressed the crowd in Oakland, California.
7: But it is a pleasure to be here at this convention. Hey, Dick, when I was in New York, I was standing on the corner and overheard two core members say, "Hey, man, wasn't that awful about that unspontaneous, unpremeditated ride last night?" And the other cat said, "Shh, next week." But if I can be serious for a few minutes, I'd like to talk to you. Because humor's nice. You know, a lot of people tell me about you doing a good job with humor in America. It helps solve the problems. Oh, man, don't you never believe that. We never laughed Hitler out of existence. And the great researchers and the scientists will probably find a cure for cancer, and I hope this year, and it won't be through humor. And let me set the record straight, man. All humor do for me is pay my rent. Don't solve no problems. And the one crisis that we have in this country today, that we've always tried to take this great social problem with a whole lot of humor.
9: Until we stand up and admit to ourselves that America is the number one most racist country on the face of this earth, we'll never solve the problem. A lot of times when I go and speak and say America's a racist country, white folks get uptight. Well, any white man get uptight because I say America's a racist country is because you have so much racism that exists in you that you don't include us Negroes as being Americans. But when I say America is a racist country, that includes us and you. The sick, sad, insanity part is that 1967, we won't admit it, that it exists.
4: From 1967 and the Congress of Racial Equality's first national convention, we go to 1968. Dick Gregory decided to take matters into his own hands by running for the President of the United States on the Freedom and Peace Party ticket.
9: Like my man told you, I got my butt and I'm running for President of the United States as a write-in candidate. And I know the first thing you niggas think about, you can't win. I can't win, but I bet I mess up all the history books.
4: Again, Lamont Yakey.
8: I think Dick took it seriously. I think that the officialdom didn't take it seriously. And, of course, he wouldn't get the enough support outside of the particular Freedom and Peace Party that had backed him and a few others who would vote independently in support of him. But the issues that he stood for, an immediate call to equal pay for, you know, equal work for men and women, something we're just hearing about today that I think Barack Obama signed a bill yesterday to help move us in that direction. In American imperialist wars around the world. I mean, he was one of the first people to comment about the sending of troops to the Dominican Republic when Johnson did that. He spoke out early, not late, early, just like Kaur and SNCC and many of his students did against the war in Vietnam. Long before Martin Luther King did, he spoke out and called for an immediate end to apartheid in South Africa. And he'd be at the forefront of those marches. They were known as the Black Liberation Day and May celebrations, where he would show up in the marches at the South African Embassy and at the U.S. State Department and so forth. It was an effort to say, look, things don't have to be the way they've always been. And even if he didn't win, he cracked the ice. Maybe Obama broke through the ice, but it had to be tested. It had to be challenged. And Dick Gregory was one of those voices that took a stand to crack the ice.
4: Following his unsuccessful run for the most powerful office in the world, he spoke at the University of Texas in Austin. He begins by listing the greatest breakthroughs for blacks in America.
9: A lot of people think we made tremendous breakthroughs in jobs and housing and education. You know, the biggest breakthrough for black folks in the history of America happened last year right here in your state of Texas. We got our first colored hurricane, Beulah.

0: Yeah, when you can integrate that big breeze, baby. So I dozed off, and about 5 minutes later, he nudged me again. He said, would you explain to me what black power is? I said, no, I will not. He said, well, why? I said, because for 12 months, I went out of my way to explain to white folks what black power was. Even when I couldn't get to large crowds of white folks, I'd call them up on the telephone. Hello, are you white? Now, I just think it's a waste of time to explain black power today after that tremendous heart transplant operation in South Africa where the black cat gave up his heart to the white cat, the only heart that's working right. I kind of felt the whole world after that knew what black power was. Now, that heart's working so good. You see, nothing scares black folks no more than the thought of you white folks might start assuming we gonna be your spare parts. Ever since that heart works so good, white folks kind of look at us a little bit different now. Yeah, I fell asleep in the airport about 3 weeks ago and woke up here, white cat got his ear on my chest.
1: In 1970, Richard Nixon had been president of the United States for over a year and had yet to fulfill his campaign pledge to end the war in Vietnam. Dick Gregory was touring on the college circuit and took the opportunity to convey his impression of the first Nixon administration.
2: I can't tell you how much better I feel this week than I did last week, just the fact that Dick Nixon's back in the country. I mean, I don't know about you, but it really haven't got nothing to do with Dick Nixon. I get uptight any time the president leaves the country. I just get a sneaky suspicion he might know something. So I was worried the whole time he was gone. Not to mention that whenever Nixon leaves the country, Agnew becomes the number one boy in charge. No, that should make you sleep better at night, huh? No, I guess when you think of Agnew being number one, see, Agnew just reminds me of the type of guy that would make a crank call to the Russians on the hotline. See, let me say it's a pleasure to be with you young folks this morning. I guess I can truthfully say that I spent about 98% of my time on college campuses today, and for a reason. And that reason is that you young folks in America is probably the most morally, honest, ethical, dedicated, committed group of young people that's ever lived in the history of this country, bar none. And I hope you youngsters do not have to continue to read these old right-wing, cracker-controlled newspapers to find out who you are or what you all about. Because the average established newspaper in America today is not morally sound enough to even to discuss you young kids with yourselves. And what they call you, hippie, yippie, bearded, irresponsible, smelly kids, whatever the hell that means. And my reaction to that's always been, because you have a beard, why does that mean you have to stink? They don't say nothing about Abraham Lincoln. He didn't only have a beard, he was ugly too. So I say to you young folks in America today, I hope you understand your importance. I hope you youngsters do not only understand, but become aware of the fact that the very faith and destiny of America depends on you. And that's a hell of a job we left for you. Oh, you hear us sitting around talking about the problems confronting America, how difficult they are to solve. And it might scare you, it might frighten you. But please understand, all the major problems confronting America today was created by man, which means they can be solved overnight. If you use moral ethics and statesmanship ability and not sick, tired, degenerate political muscle. Everybody talks about crime. Damn right. How you going to solve crime talking about law and order instead of talking about bread and butter?
1: We now fast forward from 1970 to 1974. President Richard Nixon and the Watergate break-in scandal was nightly news. In this live performance, Dick Gregory rapped on everything from slavery to J. Edgar Hoover, then head of the FBI.
0: Yeah, you young white kids like a breath of fresh air. Them old white folks lie. Had nerve enough to badmouth the way we talk. How about them colors can't speak no English at all? Which ain't never bothered me. I ain't got no English blood in me. And what little bit of English I do speak, the reason that sounds so bad, I learned all my English from a bad English-speaking white boy. That's right. Well, check it out for yourself. When they first brought me over here on the big boat, I wasn't speaking nothing but pure Swahili. Till that dumb white boy walked up to me one day and said, go over y'all and get that bell cop, bring it over y'all. And I thought he was just playing. Till he reached down and got that bull whoop. And I've been talking like him ever since. Yeah, them old white folk, boy, I'm telling you, the lies, it got so bad, they had nerve enough to try to blame slavery on us. Yeah, just look you right in your eye and tell you, we didn't have anything to do with it. We went over there to Africa to get some elephants, niggas just jumped on the ship. Take me, monster. Get back, niggas, elephants we want. Oh, monster, take me. All right, boy, if you insist, get up on the boat. Anything else you want me to do for you? Yes, sir, put a chain around my leg. So I won't slip off. Sure wouldn't hate to miss that mellow ride, but whole world gone crazy. You know, there's been a lot of publicity lately about the FBI have admitted that, you know, that they kept files on black leaders. And have y'all been reading that? Now, a lot of people get upset about, you know, government agents tapping their phone and all that kind of stuff. And, you see, I feel if somebody got a tap on your phone and you know they're tapping it, right, then, hell, you can have more fun with them than they can have with you. Like tonight, when this rally's over, I'm going to walk down the street, go to a public phone, and call my house. When my wife pick up the phone, I'm going to read the alphabets off to her backwards. It sounds crazy to you, but the CIA be up all night trying to crack that code, huh? Know it means, know the end of something, what is, you know. And when I really want to have fun with them is I call the house, and sometimes my wife will put my eight-month-old baby on the phone, right? And go, and the CIA has been trained to believe that there is nothing normal. Right. And so when they hear those sounds, instead of them saying, it's just a baby, the first thing they think, niggas is plotting something big tonight. Right. So they'd be up 3 days trying to crack that, right?
3: 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I'm Mark Torres. 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
4: Joe Hill's best song, Sorrow. We almost missed the damn thing. 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That's a power that must rule in every land. 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

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Coming up next, Democracy Now!

0: From New York, this is Democracy Now!
1: This wasn't an accident. My son did not take his life. My son was killed. It's a design choice, a company that builds its platforms to maximize a child's engagement, click after click, at the cost of the child's safety. They knew what they were doing.
0: A landmark trial against Facebook's parent company Meta has begun in California. The company is accused of designing Facebook and Instagram to addict kids despite clear risks. We'll speak to Jessica Gonzalez of the group Free Press about the trial and other major media news, including ABC suing the FCC. Then we look at how President Trump will personally profit by selling early access to his Truth Social posts for $100,000 a month. We'll speak to a former federal prosecutor suing to stop the practice that would give wealthy investors early access to the president's announcements. Then to Texas, where bipartisan outcry has forced Customs and Border Protection Commissioner Rodney Scott to pause construction in Big Bend National Park.
2: Last night, I put a pause on all activity in that park as far as construction goes until I can get down there and do a personal evaluation, talk to some stakeholders, talk to local law enforcement in that area, and more to follow this week.
0: We'll also go to Arizona, where protests are engaged in a tree sit to block border wall construction there. All that and more coming up. Welcome to Democracy Now!, democracynow.org, The War and Peace Report. I'm Amy Goodman. In Gaza, Israeli airstrikes killed at least 7 Palestinians, including a child, at a cafe in the port west of Gaza City. It comes a day after Trump's son-in-law and envoy, Jared Kushner, wrapped up a meeting with Israeli Prime Minister Benjamin Netanyahu, as well as one with Hamas officials. Since last October's so-called ceasefire, Israel's killed over 1,200 Palestinians in Gaza. Abu Ahmad was among several people surveying the aftermath of Tuesday's attack.
3: They are telling us every day that there is a truce. We are hearing on social media and news channels that there is a truce. The truce for 14 days, 3 months, and I don't know what. But it is not implemented in reality in the Gaza Strip. The people of Gaza are bleeding every day.
0: A Palestinian-American flew to the occupied West Bank Monday to help relatives defend the family home, which Israeli settlers have surrounded for more than a week. Settlers have surrounded several Palestinian houses in the village of Kusra, south of Nablus, and blocked the people inside from leaving. Louis Ridi, who lives in Ohio, owns one of the houses. His brother, Kusei Abu Rida, and his teenage nephew have stayed inside to keep settlers from taking it. U.S. Ambassador Mike Huckabee called the siege a horrific act of terror. UNICEF brought in food, water, and medicine over the weekend after the Israeli military declared the area a closed military zone. This is Louis Ridi.
4: I came here to be present with him. I left my luxury home in America. I left my luxury vehicles in America. I left my wife, my two daughters. I left my business and decided to be here at my home to protect it from the settlers to steal it and raising the American flag to send the message to the American embassy and the U.S. officials that I am currently under siege and I need a protection.
0: Officials from the Joint Maritime Information Center Tuesday said attackers struck 2 ships in the Strait of Hormuz in recent days, killing at least 1 sailor. Hours earlier, the United Arab Emirates said its air defenses tracked 2 ballistic missiles fired from Iran. Both fell into the sea, the second inside Emirati waters. Qatar's foreign ministry said mediators will not return to broader U.S.-Iran talks until Iran and Oman reach their own deal on passage through the strait. Iranian Foreign Minister Abbas Araghchi said the U.S. is now begging to talk while President Trump posted a map of the waterway labeled New U.S. Territory. Also on Tuesday, prosecutors in Manhattan charged 17 Iranians with hacking for the Islamic Revolutionary Guard Corps. The Justice Department says the Mabna Institute broke into 144 U.S. universities and 178 more abroad, stealing over 31 terabytes of research. Syrians marched in Aleppo this week over the death of a man who was arrested and allegedly beaten by security forces, 29-year-old Mohammed Ghamira. A father of two and a former volunteer with the White Helmet Civil Defense Group died in a hospital Sunday after being released from jail. He was detained after he allegedly stole money. Syria's emergency management minister, Raed al-Salah, who's the former head of the White Helmets, wrote on X that Ghamira died of cerebral and gastrointestinal bleeding brought on by a beating he took after being detained. The Trump administration imposed sanctions Tuesday on the president of the International Criminal Court and senior prosecutor who's investigated Israeli officials over the war on Gaza. The State Department targeted ICC President Tomoko Akani of Japan and senior trial lawyer Abdoulaye Say of Senegal, freezing any assets they hold in U.S. jurisdictions or that touch the American financial system. Zaye was on the team that sought an arrest warrant for Israeli Prime Minister Benjamin Netanyahu for crimes against humanity in Gaza. Israeli media report he also oversees an inquiry into Israeli funding for illegal West Bank settlements and the arming of Israeli settlers. A federal judge in Boston has sided with the Trump administration to revoke temporary protected status, TPS, for more than 5,000 Ethiopian immigrants living and working in the United States. The ruling by U.S. District Judge Brian Murphy lifted the final legal block in Trump's efforts to end TPS for individual countries and comes after the Supreme Court ended the protection for immigrants from Haiti and Syria. Since Trump returned to office, his administration's moved to terminate TPS for at least 13 out of 17 countries. TPS granted deportation relief for hundreds of thousands of immigrants whose home countries were designated unsafe due to war or climate disaster. In related news, the Trump administration's been quietly deporting immigrants from Mexico to other Central American countries. That's according to CBS News, which spoke to two anonymous DHS officials who said in recent months, hundreds of Mexican immigrants have been deported to Guatemala and Honduras. This despite the Mexican government's willingness to accept all citizens removed from the United States. Trump's Justice Department is pushing a federal appeals court to reinstate criminal charges against Kilmer Abrego Garcia, the Maryland father who was wrongfully sent to El Salvador's notorious Sekat mega prison last year and months later returned to the U.S. In May, U.S. District Judge Waverly Crenshaw dismissed human smuggling charges brought by Trump officials against Abrego Garcia, whose case quickly became a symbol of Trump's mass deportation campaign. At the time, Judge Crenshaw said Abrego Garcia's prosecution was, quote, vindictive in nature, unquote. The Justice Department, under the leadership of newly confirmed U.S. Attorney General Todd Blanche, is now appealing that ruling. An immigrant was hospitalized after he was brutally beaten and arrested by ICE agents in Virginia last week. Jose Mejia Hernandez says it was only after he regained consciousness at the hospital that he saw the injuries and severe bruising on his face, consistent with blunt force trauma. He also reportedly suffered major brain bleeding and swelling. According to journalist Aaron Parnas, Hernandez was walking to work when two ICE agents approached him in a truck. At the hospital, he had ICE agents by his side at all times and was never given proper explanation of his diagnosis or injuries. Once discharged, Hernandez was taken to an ICE office where they placed a GPS ankle monitor on him. He was hospitalized a second time after he felt unwell and was diagnosed with a traumatic brain injury, but doctors were reportedly unable to conduct an MRI at the time due to ICE's ankle monitor. Annual military drills between South Korea and the United States are underway, but just hours before they were scheduled to start, President Trump announced he'd ordered the Pentagon to substantially scale back the military exercises, as he said the drills may send a hostile signal to North Korea. Trump claims to have a good relationship with North Korea's dictator Kim Jong-un. The move has prompted South Korean President Lee Jae-myung to push for military control independent from the United States. This is a 75-year-old resident of Pochon, South Korea, city near the border with North Korea.
5: I saw in the news yesterday that Trump said the drills should be scaled back because he is friendly with Kim Jong-un. I think that reflects a lack of understanding of North Korea. To be honest, I feel anxious. As a resident of a border area, I feel particularly uneasy.
0: ABC filed a First Amendment lawsuit on Tuesday against the Federal Communications Commission, alleging the Trump administration has undertaken a retaliatory campaign against the network. This comes as the FCC is closely scrutinizing ABC on several fronts. The media regulator is investigating the broadcaster over corporate diversity programs, as well as alleged political bias on the morning show The View. The FCC is also pushing several ABC stations to renew their broadcast licenses years earlier than expected. Last year, ABC briefly suspended late-night comedian Jimmy Kimmel under pressure from FCC Chair Brendan Carr over a joke about the assassination of right-wing activist Charlie Kirk. Because of national outcry, Kimmel was reinstated. The Trump administration Tuesday advanced plans to open nearly 45 million acres of wilderness and national forests to road construction and logging. The U.S. Forest Service proposal would undo the 2001 roadless rule, a Clinton-era regulation meant to keep those tracks undeveloped. President Trump's been pressuring the agency to increase logging in thin forests. Drew McConville, a senior fellow at the Center for American Progress, said, quote, "By ripping protections from some of our oldest intact forests, the Trump administration's endangering the drinking water supplies of tens of millions and threatening wildlife habitats and recreation opportunities in almost every state," unquote. In Florida, Democratic Socialist State Rep. Angie Nixon pulled off a stunning victory in the Democratic Senate primary against Alexander Vindman, a former Army intelligence officer who testified during Trump's first impeachment against Trump. Backed by the Democratic establishment, he raised more than 16 times as much campaign money as Nixon, who ended up winning. Meanwhile, in the race for governor, former Republican Congressmember David Jolly, who switched parties, won the Democratic primary. He'll face off against Republican Congressmember Byron Donalds in the general election, who's backed by Donald Trump. Establishment Democrats Jared Moskowitz and Debbie Wasserman Schultz won their races despite Republican gerrymandering, and incumbent Congressmember Corey Mills lost the Republican primary in Florida's 7th Congressional District to Ryan Elijah. Mills was facing a House Ethics Committee investigation into allegations of assault and threatening behavior toward women. In Alaska Senate race, incumbent Republican Senator Dan Sullivan and Democratic Congressmember Mary Peltola are advancing to the general election. In the primary, two Dan Sullivans were on the ballot, with the other Dan Sullivan capturing 2.4% of the vote. And in Pakistan, the Supreme Court ruled Tuesday authorities must transfer jailed ex-Prime Minister Imran Khan to a private hospital in Islamabad for a medical evaluation. The ruling comes after his relatives and personal doctors spent months raising alarms about his condition and whether he was receiving adequate care behind bars. Khan had been in jail for 3 years on corruption charges that UN experts have called arbitrary and politically motivated. This is Khan's lawyer.
6: "This is a very welcoming decision. He is the founder and chairman of Pakistan Tehreek-e-Insaf and has been in jail for nearly 3 years now. Given the nature of the medical report that has come out, especially the medical report submitted yesterday, I believe this is a very good and encouraging decision."
0: And those are some of the headlines. This is Democracy Now!, democracynow.org, The War and Peace Report. I'm Amy Goodman. A landmark trial against Facebook's parent company, Meta, has begun in Oakland, California. Meta is accused of designing Facebook and Instagram to addict kids despite clear risks. The case was brought by attorneys general from four states, California, Colorado, Kentucky, and New Jersey. In total, 29 states have sued Meta over its practices. Outside the federal courthouse in Oakland, parents spoke out about the impact of social media platforms on their children's well-being. This is Shannon Heacock, whose son Elijah died by suicide at the age of 16.
7: "This wasn't an accident. My son did not take his life.
1: my son was killed. It's a design choice, a company that builds its platforms to maximize a child's engagement, click after click, at the cost of the child's safety. They knew what they were doing.
0: In other major media news, ABC has sued the Federal Communications Commission after FCC Chair Brendan Carr ordered an early review of 8 local ABC TV licenses. Carr had ordered the review one day after President Trump and First Lady Melania Trump publicly demanded ABC fire late-night host Jimmy Kimmel for a joke about the First Lady. The FCC is also investigating ABC over its corporate diversity programs, as well as alleged political bias on the morning show The View. In its lawsuit, ABC states, quote, acting through the Federal Communications Commission, the administration's waged a retaliatory campaign against ABC for a single reason. It disapproves of what ABC broadcasts. For more on these two stories, as well as other major media news, we go to California, where we're joined by Jessica Gonzalez, co-CEO of Free Press and a member of the Big Tech Oversight Board. Jessica, welcome back to Democracy Now! Let's start with the opening arguments in the Meta trial in Oakland. Talk about the significance of this case.
8: Good morning, Amy. Listen, for years, many of us have been pointing out that platforms like Facebook are making design choices that are harmful. The business model of Facebook and other social media platforms is selling us, our attention, our eyeballs, and our kids' attention to advertisers. The business model is predicated on getting us addicted, on essentially having us spend as much time as possible on these platforms. It's really interesting to see a case finally make it to trial and to actually have these issues litigated. But the truth is that Facebook knew a lot about the impacts of its platform on children and on others. And the business model really is about collecting a lot of data about us and using that data to micro-target us with the type of content that makes us keep coming back.
0: You're a member of the Big Tech Oversight Board. What is that?
8: This is a collection of people who came together after Facebook appointed its own oversight board, which was a list of folks who were on the Facebook payroll who were meant to provide some oversight over what the company was doing. In reality, they didn't have any authority to hold the platform accountable. And so a collection of folks from around the world, led by Carol Cadwalader, who broke the Cambridge Analytica story, Maria Ressa, a Nobel Peace Prize winner, and others came together to really try to provide some critique about what Facebook was doing, the design choices it was making, and the hate and disinformation that they were spreading all throughout the world.

0: with humanity. We need to have editorial independence from big companies that deserve oversight from journalistic institutions. And so I support the call. We support the call from the USA Today journalists, because this is going to impinge upon independent reporting that holds this company and this administration accountable.
1: Let's turn to ABC's lawsuit against the FCC. I want to read more from the lawsuit. Quote, "This case boils down to a simple question. Can the administration use its control over the federal regulatory apparatus to punish a media organization for editorial decisions and news coverage it dislikes? Because the First Amendment provides a clear answer, of course not. This court's intervention is necessary to stop the Federal Communication Commission's extraordinary assault on free speech," the lawsuit states. Explain what is at stake. This lawsuit came down right about the time we were broadcasting yesterday. It was announced.
0: Well, I'm so thrilled that finally a major media company is sticking up for itself to the administration. We have seen Brendan Carr, the FCC chairman, relentlessly jawbone at broadcasters over which he has regulatory authority. He has threatened them with investigations. We don't even know the full extent of the investigations that the FCC has ongoing against ABC and other licensees. He has called ABC's licenses in for early renewal. That comment process just closed. And so at any time now, the FCC can do what's called designate those licenses, the only 8 broadcast licenses that ABC still holds, for a hearing. And that is the next step in revoking broadcast licenses. And there has been every indication that the reason that Brendan Carr is going after ABC is because Donald Trump wants him to, because Donald Trump doesn't like what ABC is airing. He doesn't like it when they bring on his political opponents for conversations. He doesn't like it when Jimmy Kimmel makes jokes at his expense. But see, this is what the First Amendment protects. The First Amendment protects us from government intrusion into the editorial decisions of our media. And we've seen them time and again go after broadcasters. ABC isn't the only one. They're just the first one to say enough already, because the Trump administration has elevated this risk to the point that it's going to do serious damage to their business. In fact, if you look into the filing that went into the court yesterday, they cite numerous examples of how they've already altered their news coverage to keep the president happy. For instance, they aired a speech that they didn't want to air on their live stream. They said they felt pressured to do so. They haven't brought anyone, any political guests onto The View out of fear that the president would retaliate against them. I mean, the list goes on and on. And this is just what's happening inside of ABC. We know this is happening at other broadcasters, other regulated entities as well. But they're all just kind of trying to duck and cover and not catch the president's attention. So it's really a good move on ABC's part that they're finally sticking up for themselves. I think they've finally learned that when bullies go after you, you can't just cower in a corner, because they keep coming.
1: I mean, it was amazing. ABC settled for, what was it, $15 million gave the president.
0: $15 million.
1: When many felt they could have gone to court and won. Then the whole kerfuffle over Jimmy Kimmel and the outcry across the country that led these organizations, these licensees, to restore Jimmy Kimmel's late night show because President Trump doesn't like him. So this is a new approach here. Don't bend the knee.
0: This is a new approach. And listen, when ABC yanked Jimmy Kimmel off the air, Free Press immediately launched into action. We set up a tool, and thousands of people called their local ABC stations and demanded that he be reinstated. Of course, there was a tremendous uproar from the public above and beyond. People canceled their Disney Plus subscriptions. And so the actions we take as regular people make a difference. If we mass protest, we can make a difference. And I think in a lot of ways that was encouraging to ABC. because they saw there was going to be business.

0: business impacts if they didn't stand up for free speech.
1: And they're admitting in this lawsuit that, for example, in The View and also in Jimmy Kimmel's show, they are changing the way they choose guests because of administration pressure.
0: Yes. And in fact, they are not the only ones. We hosted two events with FCC Commissioner Ana Gomez over the past year. She is the lone Democrat left on the FCC. And we had folks come in, journalists here in Los Angeles, as well as in Camden, New Jersey. And the ripple effects across the industry are widely felt. We are hearing from local radio stations that they're nervous about airing things online that are critical of the administration. We've heard from so many independent journalists the type of retaliation they are facing. And so it's not often that Free Press is standing up for ABC Disney. They're a corporate outlet that in many ways is flawed. But if we don't stand up for, if we can't stand up for Jimmy Kimmel and ABC, we're recognizing like those are wealthy outlets. Jimmy Kimmel is a famous white man. Like the impacts on folks who aren't rich and famous and privileged are really rippling downwards.
1: And of course,
0: so this is bigger than just Kimmel. This is bigger than just Disney.
1: And Jessica Gonzalez, your Free Press is not to be confused with Barry Weiss's Free Press. Barry Weiss, who became head of CBS News and has gutted, eviscerated 60 Minutes. And I want to stay on the issue of that Paramount-owned entity. In other major news, Paramount Skydance is asking a U.S. judge to require the states challenging its acquisition of Warner Brothers Discovery to post a nearly $2 billion bond to cover the costs of delaying the deal. Paramount Skydance is run by David Ellison, whose father, Larry Ellison, is the billionaire founder of Oracle. They are prominent allies of President Trump. Under the proposed deal, CNN and CBS News, streaming services HBO Max and Paramount Plus, as well as film and television studios Universal and Paramount, would all be combined under a single entity controlled by the Ellisons. You're sitting there, Jessica, in California. He's threatening the attorney general there, Ron Bonta, who's leading this lawsuit against this merger. Talk about this stage of the lawsuit and the threats of the Ellisons.
0: I thought Rob Bonta had a great line to this yesterday, which is that the Ellisons went into this deal knowing that what they were bargaining for. These companies are sophisticated entities. They agreed to a ticking fee. They agreed, they, Paramount, agreed to pay Warner Brothers $7 million a day after a certain date if the deal hadn't closed yet. They understood that this was a complex regulatory landscape, that there are federal regulators, state regulators, and in fact, regulators abroad that have an interest in this massive, massive combination of media outlets. And they made the deal anyways. Look, California and our taxpayers here, we don't owe Paramount anything. They're pulling out all the stops, trying to threaten our state with leaving. But the truth of the matter is, They knew what this deal was about. They knew what they were giving up. They were so desperate to get a hold of Warner Brothers. Because remember, at the time when they made this deal, they were in a bidding war with Netflix. They went into this with eyes wide open, and they made a deal. If they don't like it, they can leave the deal. They can pay the breakup fee. But the truth is, they are trying to threaten. They are trying to, they just started a new fake grassroots campaign a couple days ago where they're trying to buy constituency. But hundreds of thousands of people have come out to say block the merger, no concessions, including 5,600 creatives who have thrown down with activists and consumers to say this is bad. This is going to result in massive job loss. Given what the Ellisons have already done to Paramount and to CBS News, we have every reason to believe that they're going to use their perch to censor and to interfere with the editorial independence of CNN as well. And the truth is the people don't want this merger. And David Ellison and his daddy, can't buy their way out of this.
1: I just saw Jane Fonda this weekend in Los Angeles, and of course she revived her father's committee to protect the First Amendment. She is one of those leading the charge against this merger. But in this last minute we have, Jessica, I wanted to ask you about the FCC rewriting TV station ownership rules to allow for even more corporate consolidation. Can you just simply summarize this?
0: It's remarkable. The FCC is trying to repeal a statute, which it does not have authority to do. It voted that out a couple weeks ago. We're waiting for that order to drop in the Federal Register. And once it does, we'll be suing the FCC with our partners because the FCC does not have authority to overrule a statute. In sum, what they want to do is make it easier for people like Larry Ellison and David Ellison and other oligarchs who are aligned with Trump to gobble up more media. This is the authoritarian takeover attempt of our media system, and we're not going to let it happen.
1: Jessica Gonzalez, co-CEO of the media advocacy group Free Press. They had the name first. She's also a member of the Big Tech Oversight Board. Coming up, we talk more about media news. We look at how President Trump will personally profit by selling early access to his Truth Social posts about government policy for $100,000 a month. Back in 30 seconds.

0: Mirror Monster by Deerhoof, performing in our Democracy Now! Studio. This is Democracy Now!, democracynow.org. I'm Amy Goodman. The Intercept and the Freedom of the Press Foundation have filed a lawsuit against President Trump and his staff seeking to halt a new venture by Trump's media company to monetize the president's social media posts on Truth Social. Under the scheme called Truth API, the platform would charge up to $100,000 per month for early access to the president's posts, which frequently drives stock market volatility. The plan launched on August 1st, and reportedly at least 10 customers have signed up. In announcing the lawsuit, Ben Musick, editor-in-chief of The Intercept, said Trump is trying to enrich himself by privatizing government information that he has no right to sell. We won't let it stand, he said. This comes as the Trump Media and Technology Corporation, which owns Truth Social, announced a $238 million loss during the second quarter of this year. The company is yet to be profitable. For more, we go to Washington, D.C., where we're joined by Brendan Belew, CEO of the Public Integrity Project. He is a former federal prosecutor who spent 2 years prosecuting January 6th Capitol insurrectionists. He's one of the lawyers representing The Intercept and Freedom of the Press Foundation in this lawsuit. Brendan, welcome back to Democracy Now! If you can just simply explain what is not just being proposed, but what has begun on Truth Social, the president's means of speaking to the world.
1: Absolutely. So you hit the nail on the head in how you described it. The Truth Social is the president's means of speaking to the world. If you want to know what the federal government is doing, you have to follow Truth Social. Truth Social is where the president hires and fires people. It's where he announces wars. It's where he announces ceasefires. It's where he exclusively announces many, if not most, of the core initiatives of his administration. What's being proposed is that Truth Social is offering what's called an API, a data feed that will give early access to his posts to those who, as you said, are willing to subscribe for $100,000 a month. This means that folks who are willing to pay that money are going to get early access to what Truth Social's parent company itself describes as quote-unquote market-moving information. They're going to have access to that early, which they can then use for trading. They can use it for gambling. They can use it for national security purposes, if they are, for instance, working for a foreign power. So there are all sorts of ways that the president is literally selling government information for private profit.
0: As you say in the lawsuit, the scheme is profoundly corrupt. The president stands to gain financially by giving market-moving government information to those who are willing and able to pay his personal company, unquote. I want to go to a clip right now of Press Secretary Carolyn Leavitt assuring reporters that anything on Trump's social media site is straight from the horse's mouth. This is Leavitt speaking about Truth Social during a news conference in February.
2: The post should be taken as the policy of the Trump administration. It's coming straight from the horse's mouth. When you see it on Truth Social, you know it's directly from President Trump. That's the beauty of this president and his transparency and relaying this administration's policies to all of you and to the rest of the world.
0: So, Brendan Belew, talk about the significance of what she's saying, that this is the mouthpiece of the administration that President Trump personally will be profiting from.
1: Yeah, well, the White House did itself no favors by having Carolyn Leavitt say that, at least from a legal perspective. So, part of the case alleges that Truth Social is what you would call a public forum. A public forum is one where you have First Amendment rights to speak, First Amendment rights to access information. When the White House, when the press secretary says that this is the official place for finding information from the president, that makes it a public forum. And so the basic legal problem that you have here isn't just that it's profoundly corrupt, the scheme, but that's also unconstitutional, that by posting on the Truth Social platform in ways that people who pay more get earlier access, that actually interferes with people's First Amendment rights to public information. One of the things that the First Amendment protects not only is the right to speak, but the right to equal access to government information. The government can't discriminate who it gives information to based on, you know, who they are, what they believe, what they're willing to pay the president. And so really, that statement was really counterproductive for the White House and helps our case a great deal.
0: The named defendants in your lawsuit include President Trump and two of his closest aides, Natalie Harp, who we talked about on Democracy Now! Yesterday, and Daniel Scavino, as well as the executive office of the president and the White House office. Why did you choose these people and entities to sue?
1: Well, you know, it's clear that this isn't just the president typing on his phone and posting this on Truth Social. There is a whole operation that makes Truth Social the official mouthpiece of this administration, involving Dan Scavino, involving Natalie Harp, involving Harp and Scavino's employers, the executive office of the president, and the White House office. So this is really helpful in building the case that this is, that Truth Social is intimately entwined with the White House operations, and again, helps build the argument that this is, in fact, a public forum where constitutional rights apply.
0: Trump holds the largest stake in TMTG through a revocable trust that owns about 41% of the company, a stake worth more than $1 billion. He's the trust's sole beneficiary?
1: Yes, he is. Yep.
0: The significance of this.
1: Yeah. So he's, as the sole beneficiary, this means that he is the person that's going to make money from this scheme. He holds 41% of the stock in the company. He is the largest shareholder. It means he probably is able to have the most power in dictating the strategy of the company. I mean, but the game is kind of given away by the fact that it's called Trump Media. You know, it really shows that this is an arm of the president's personal business. And, you know, the analogy that I always use here is this isn't like, you know, just paying an ordinary fee to access government information. This is paying a private company connected to a political official in order to access information that all of us should be able to get. It would be a little bit like having to pay the Republican National Committee in order to get access to court documents. Structurally, legally, this is no different.
0: Brendan Belew, CEO of the Public Integrity Project, former federal prosecutor who spent 2 years prosecuting the January 6th Capitol rioters, now suing to stop Donald Trump's scheme to sell early access to his Truth Social posts and pocket the profits. Brendan Belew's latest book is titled When Companies Run the Courts, How Forced Arbitration Became America's Secret Justice System. This is Democracy Now! When we come back, we will go to Texas and Arizona. What's happening in Big Bend National Park? Stay with us.

0: Spell by Pierre Locatelli. This is Democracy Now!, democracynow.org. I'm Amy Goodman. In southern Texas, the Trump administration said Monday it's temporarily pausing construction on a section of the border infrastructure that's in Big Bend National Park after construction crews were filmed bulldozing pristine desert wilderness, prompting ongoing protests and lawsuits. The Department of Homeland Security waived requirements that federal contractors comply with a broad slate of environmental laws to proceed with construction in the national park. The area covers a quarter of the U.S.-Mexico border, but sees only about 1% of border crossings due to the rugged terrain. The project in the Big Bend region is expected to cost $7 billion. Opposition to the controversial project has been widespread and bipartisan, including from environmentalists, local landowners, local sheriffs, and county judges. Outgoing Republican Texas Senator John Cornyn wrote to the Homeland Security Secretary Mark Wayne Mullen earlier this month, urging him to halt construction until DHS engaged further with local concerns. The contractor on the project is a major Trump donor. On Monday, Customs and Border Protection Commissioner Rodney Scott flew to Texas to announce the pause.
1: I just landed in Texas, headed to Big Bend National Park. Last night, I put a pause on all activity in that park as far as construction goes until I can get down there and do a personal evaluation, talk to some stakeholders, talk to local law enforcement in that area, and more to follow this week.
0: On Tuesday, Rodney Scott told local officials the pause would last just 2 weeks. In a statement, campaigner Lakin Jordahl of the Center for Biological Diversity said, quote, we won't rest until the contracts are canceled, the waivers of law are rescinded, and the bulldozers are sent packing for good, unquote. We go now to Texas, where we are joined by Lakin Jordahl, a national public lands advocate with the Center for Biological Diversity. Lakin used to work at Big Bend National Park on wilderness stewardship issues. I mean, Big Bend, I think it's something like the size of Rhode Island. We're talking about a massive area. Now, Lakin, you're not usually siding, maybe I'm wrong, with the local sheriffs, with the Republican senators, but this is across the political spectrum. I mean, you had local sheriffs and the governor of Texas, Greg Abbott, both claiming they were responsible for this pause, wanting to take credit. Talk about what's happened here.
2: Good morning from beautiful Big Bend, Amy. This movement that we have built is a force to be reckoned with. I think the administration made such a massive miscalculation when they sicked their bulldozers on this great American national park. We have seen local sheriffs who are extremely conservative border security experts come out and oppose this thing. We've got Republican state house reps on our side. You know, this pause is welcome news. It shows just how nervous the administration is about this resistance. But we have no reason to trust DHS. None. They didn't even admit there was construction happening here until this week. They were trying to hide that from the public. And we've been out filming the bulldozers every day, working with this incredible local community. And I don't think they understand just how deep people's connection to this land, to this national park, and to the Rio Grande is here in Texas.
0: So let's talk about who got the contracts. Newsweek says Tim Barnard and his wife donated $1 million to a Trump fundraising committee in 2024. Barnard Construction Company has been awarded billions of dollars in federal border barrier contracts, including nearly $2 billion linked directly to the Big Bend region. If you can talk about this, and also, we're not talking about building the wall in Big Bend, right? It's the infrastructure to service all of this, for example, surveillance, et cetera. But start with the donors who are contractors now.
2: Yeah, these contractors are darlings of this administration, and they've been given billions of dollars to build walls all across the U.S.-Mexico border. At this point, I mean, this administration is using this national park and its destruction as an opportunity to transfer billions of dollars into their pockets. And it's the same playbook that we see all across America's public lands. You know, these contractors have received $7 billion to build walls, vehicle barriers, and roads across the region. In the park itself, it's a $1.7 billion contract. That is more than half of the entire annual operating budget of the National Park Service. As a former Park Service staff, like, I cannot fathom, they have lost a quarter of their entire staff. They are facing budget cuts like they have never seen. Trash cans are piling up at national parks. Staff have been fired, and we're losing so much institutional knowledge. And if we just spent a fraction of this $1.7 billion on actually sustaining our national parks, dealing with the maintenance backlog, I mean, it would be life-changing for so many people. But instead, we're using all of this money to build a useless network of roads that cut into the most pristine part of the national park just to enrich a federal contractor.
0: And talk about why Republicans, leading Republicans, are taking on President Trump on this, from Governor Abbott to the sheriffs.
2: Yeah, you know, I think in Texas, Big Bend is symbolic of this idea of freedom. This place, this national park, it changes you once you've been here. And Republicans are not immune to that love for the land. It's been incredible to see them speaking out. I think in a lot of cases, it's too little, too late. But it's nice to have Abbott trying to claim that he's responsible for this. There's also, you know, a ton of wildlife out here. There are game species that the Texas backcountry hunters and anglers have been working with us on this project. So everybody loves this place. Everybody loves the river. And if you look at the facts, there are just no border crossings that happen here. So it is unjustifiable what they are doing to this place. And we do not trust this pause. We are seeking a permanent stop to construction. And we just filed for an emergency injunction with the court on Monday.
0: And Lake and Jordo, can you talk about the environmental laws that were waived in Big Bend, including the Endangered Species Act, the Native American Graves Protection and Repatriation Act, Clean Water Act, and more?
2: Yeah, with the strike of a pen, the DHS secretary has eviscerated decades of our nation's most important environmental laws. This has never happened in a national park. National parks are supposed to be the public lands with the highest degree of protection. I mean, you can't pick a flower in a national park and take it home. And yet we're seeing this irreversible destruction unfold. And that is only allowed because of these vast and sweeping environmental waivers. We are challenging that waiver authority in court. DHS has argued that the Big Bend region is an area of high illegal activity, but the numbers don't add up. The entire sector last month, 517 miles of border here, there were 98 apprehensions across the entire 517-mile sector. Nobody understands why they're pushing forward with this project.
0: I want to go now to Arizona, Lake and Jordal. I want to thank you very much for being with us. Lake and Jordal, again, National Public Lands Advocate with the Center for Biological Diversity. He used to work at Big Bend National Park on wilderness stewardship issues. We go now to southern Arizona, where protests against another section of border wall construction are ongoing. A protest camp predominantly led by queer and femme activists in the small town of Lochiel is seeking to protect ancient cottonwood trees from demolition by federal contractors. At the center of the protest camp is a 200-year-old cottonwood known as a grandmother tree. Democracy Now! Spoke with one of the activists last evening. This is Refugio.
3: We are here protecting a 200-year-old grandmother cottonwood tree. They are sacred to the Tohono O'odham and Yaqui people, who are some of the original stewards of this land. The San Rafael Valley, where these cottonwood trees sit, is one of the most beautiful, most important places for migration of animals, wildlife. It's one of the freest places, I think, in my heart, that exists still. along these borderlands. There is a binational tree set happening. We have folks on the other side of what has not been constructed yet. They're on the Mexico side, La Noria side. And right now we have this zone, this stretch where the wall has not appeared, has not been constructed, and it's because we've been halting it by being here. We are being surveilled by private security, which ironically is called Vision Quest. We are being surveilled by Border Patrol. We are being surveilled by the Army. There's the 101st post. And we're being surveilled by the sheriff's office, the Santa Cruz Sheriff's Office.
0: Shortly after Refugio spoke to Democracy Now!, another activist, as well as Refugio, were temporarily detained by Mexican state police. In a statement released afterwards, the protesters said they'd seen the tree sit on the Mexican side of the border, quote, attacked by Mexican state police, and that they had mobilized to support their Mexican comrades. They were released without arrest. For more, we go to Tucson, Arizona, where we're joined by John Washington, journalist, staff writer for Lookout. Washington is the author of a number of books. His latest, How to Close a Camp, Dispatch from the Fight Against Immigrant Detention. John, if you can talk about the significance of this tree sit as we move from Big Bend in Texas, like 600 miles away, to Grandmother, to this tree, what people are so concerned about on the border?
4: Good morning. Yeah, I think what we're seeing is that the story right now is becoming increasingly not where the Trump administration is building a border wall, but where people are successfully forcing the government to stop, to slow down, or at least change course on border wall construction. So the activists on the ground in Loquiel that we just heard from a moment ago, they've been very clear that this is both an environmental and a political fight. They remind people that the border wall is a tool that deliberately inflicts suffering and death, and they cite the government's own policies in that claim through the 1994 policy of prevention through deterrence. Right now, the Trump administration, in attempts to make the border wall and the border line more rigid, what we're seeing, it's becoming, and because of the resistance, more binational, multinational, and transborder. So for now more than 3 weeks, someone has been up tree sitting in this ancient cottonwood, what they're calling a grandmother. And just last night, for the first time, just across the border in northern Sonora, A Mexican activist joined that person in a tree on the Mexican side. And they strung a rope briefly between the two trees, hanging from it a banner that says, that read, "From Minnesota to Mexico, resistance is fertile." And they have been pushing back. And we see that there are now these connections between the Big Bend, between Loquiel, between further west in Arizona, the fight to stop border wall construction, and on the Tohono O'odham Nation. Right where the people are right now in Loquiel is just about a dozen miles from another huge standoff in 2022, where some of the same activists pushed back against the former Arizona Governor Doug Ducey's border wall, constructed out of these old shipping containers. And they successfully pushed back. The state of Arizona was forced to remove those shipping containers, costing taxpayers here about $200 million. And, historians and activists I talked to at the time when I was covering that told me that it was the first time since the fall of the Berlin Wall that a border wall, an international barrier, has actually been removed. And right now, this is what the activists are again pushing for. Another sign in Loquiel reads, "All walls fall." And while that may seem like a hard thing to achieve at the moment, they, in response to the brief arrest last night, are calling for more people to come down and support these and other movements.
0: Do the Mexican police and the U.S. police, the Border Patrol, are they working together?
4: That is unclear. I think that we have certainly seen instances, that is unclear in this exact moment, but we have seen certainly many instances in the past and different parts of the border wall where they absolutely collaborate.
0: The Tohono O'odham Nation recently issued a no trespassing order to block wall construction in its tribal land. Can you talk about the significance of this?
4: That's right. So they filed a lawsuit. So they have always been opposed, or long been opposed, to the border wall that is being constructed on their ancestral homeland. Right now, the government is trying to build, as in Lokiel, a double barrier. So two giant border walls threatening both, you know, pristine, beautiful deserts, fragile ecosystems, archaeological sites, graveyards, etc. They filed a lawsuit to try to stop this. Just last week, a federal judge ordered ruled that the construction can continue, saying that the Tohono O'odham should defer to the federal government, which is a little bit galling given the long history of incursions into ancestral homelands here. They have also posted, the Tohono O'odham have also posted, as you mentioned, no trespassing signs on their land. And this is pretty explicitly targeting people who are going to be engaged in any sort of construction. Right now, one of the most threatened sites is the Quito Baquito Spring, which is this stunning oasis in the desert where a number of species live only right there. And so right now, people trying to protect this land understand that there's, you know, the Sonoran, the pupfish, the Quito Baquito spring snail, that these things, if the border wall construction continues, may be wiped off the face of this earth. So this
0: last question. We have 30 seconds. You've documented the prevention through deterrence strategy implemented in the 90s that funnel migrants deliberately into deadly corridors. How does the Lokiel border project fit into that historical pattern of lethal border enforcement?
4: Well, at this point, there's very few areas in Arizona that are not walled off, but it is an ongoing attempt to further punish and inflict suffering and death on migrants, absolutely. However, like in Big Bend, very, very few people cross in this corridor. I mean, people are, I think, are right to point out that it's very much smells of a boondoggle, that no one is crossing here, and yet they are spending maybe $500 million on just this about 27-mile segment of wall to devastate the local ecosystem.
0: Well, John Washington, I want to thank you so much for being with us, staff writer for Lookout Washington, speaking to us from Arizona, author of the new book, How to Close a Cap, Dispatches from the Fight.
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7: But I want to make clear about neoliberalism. It's not simply capitalists with top hats. Many neoliberals were welfare state advocates. Robert Rubin, the most important figure in the Clinton administration, Secretary of Treasury, was a liberal. He voted for and raised money for George McGovern in 72, and he was a racial liberal, et cetera. But he was, his economic ideas, his commitment to the liquidity and mobility of capital, his interest in the deregulation of finance, all of this was in contradiction and ultimately destructive of any of his welfare state or liberal ideas. So I want to make that point. I think that's important to understand. If you don't understand, you know, what the structure of capitalism really is and how you're going to counter it, then you're going to find yourself, as Clinton did, with ultimately a failure.
6: A conversation on the Clinton presidency. Our guest is Nelson Lichtenstein, author of the book, A Fabulous Failure, The Clinton Presidency and the Transformation of American Capitalism. That's next on Letters in Politics. But first, the news.
8: I'm Max Pringle with these headlines. North Korea today said that President Trump's decision to scale back war game exercises with South Korea doesn't change what it called the provocative nature of the military maneuvers. This dampens hopes for renewed diplomacy between North Korean leader Kim Jong-un and President Trump. Kim's sister, Kim Yo-jong, made the comments today, shrugging off the decision to scale back the drills. The U.S. and South Korea confirmed they were scaling back the joint maneuvers. Experts warn this move could weaken the U.S.-South Korean defense posture. The drills are intended to boost readiness on the Korean Peninsula for any potential North Korean aggressive moves. Voters went to the polls in several states on Tuesday, including in California, where a special runoff was held to fill out the remainder of former East Bay Congressman Eric Swalwell's term. The Democrat resigned amid sexual assault allegations in April. The latest count has Democratic State Senator Ayesha Wahab holding a slight lead over BART board member Melissa Hernandez, 51% to 49%. Meanwhile, in Florida, Congressman Byron Donalds won the Republican nomination for governor. Donalds could be that state's first black governor. He'll face former Congressman David Jolly in November. Governor Ron DeSantis is termed out. Also Tuesday, progressive state representative Angie Nixon won the Democratic nomination and will face the GOP pick, Senator Ashley Moody, in a special Florida election for the last 2 years of Marco Rubio's Senate term. Rubio left to become Secretary of State. Alaska, Wyoming, and California will shape the fiercely contested midterms this fall. Meanwhile, longtime U.S. Representative Debbie Wasserman Schultz won a diverse redistricted Florida seat, and Alaska Republican Senator Dan Sullivan and Democratic Congresswoman Mary Pertola have advanced to November's general election in that state's high-stakes Senate race. Opening statements started Tuesday in a federal courtroom in Oakland in the landmark trial of Facebook and Instagram parent Meta. California and other states are seeking billions in damages against the social media giant. They accuse Meta of knowingly addicting children to its platform and hiding that the evidence was harmful. More from Ira Spitzer.
9: This consortium of U.S. states has accused Meta of deliberately designing its platforms, Facebook and Instagram, in ways that are harmful to children and teenagers, and making those design choices despite knowing about the harms that their products would cause to those people. So we've seen kind of a groundswell of legal activity over the past couple years.
8: That's Ira Spitzer. President Trump says he's delaying the 50% U.S. tariffs on $20 billion worth of Canadian imports after the two countries reached a last-minute deal hours before the sanctions were to go into effect. More from Ben Thomas.
10: Less than 2 hours before he was set to impose 50% tariffs on $20 billion worth of Canadian imports, President Trump announced on social media that the U.S. and Canada have a deal, subject, he writes, to the finalization of documents. Trump's import taxes would have hit about 5% of what Canada ships to the U.S., including products ranging from hockey sticks to tongue depressors, and Canada had threatened to respond in kind. But those sanctions are now delayed, buying time for more negotiations and avoiding, for now, yet another strain in already tense relations between historic allies. Ben Thomas, Washington.
8: Ukrainian drones have targeted a major logistics center outside Moscow, setting it ablaze. The fire was still burning the following day. The attack is part of Ukraine's strategy to strike deep inside Russia, hitting military and industrial sites in an effort to damage Russia's war-making capacity. On Sunday, Ukraine's military launched drones from a sunflower field in southern Ukraine. The strikes aimed to pressure Russia into peace talks. Kyiv has increased drone and missile attacks this year, impacting Russian air defenses and morale. Those are the Pacifica headlines. I'm Max Pringle.
6: Good day and welcome to Letters and Politics. I'm Mitch Jezerich. Today we're going to be in conversation about the Bill Clinton presidency. Bill Clinton is perhaps best remembered for transforming the Democratic Party to align itself with corporate America, and by the end of his presidency, governing that way, though, of course, Bill Clinton will also be remembered for being impeached and for his affair with White House aide Monica Lewinsky. More consequential to the country were his policies that included welfare reform, tough on crime laws, repealing the Glass-Steagall Act, which many argue helped bring the Great Recession a decade later, and for the free trade deal known as NAFTA, as well as expanding the WTO. My guest today argues that Bill Clinton didn't enter office with these as his main goals, but instead he sought to transform the American economy into one that helped everyday people, and not necessarily with the agenda to move the country towards neoliberalism, even though that's what ended up happening. My guest to talk about this transformation is Nelson Lichtenstein. Nelson Lichtenstein is a research professor at the University of California, Santa Barbara, and he is the author of the book that he joins us to talk about called A Fabulous Failure, The Clinton Presidency and the Transformation of American Capitalism. It is written with the late Judith Stein. Nelson Lichtenstein, it is a good pleasure to welcome you to this program.
7: Delighted to be here. Thank you.
6: I was old enough to vote for the first time in 1992, and voted for Bill Clinton, and I was still a young man when he left office, the very beginning of 2001, and I remember how popular Bill Clinton was at that time when he left office. And I was still a young man then, but I thought to myself, wow, this guy is going to be remembered as one of the great presidents. However, historiography is a funny thing. And that's, you know, how one generation tells the story compared to another generation when we talk about history. And it turns out now, 22 years later, his legacy isn't as shining as a young man once thought. We're even finding Democratic politicians who are running for president trying to distance themselves from Bill Clinton.
7: Yes, you're certainly right about that. And I touch on sort of why that rapid decline in his reputation. I do think the main, for contemporary progressives, the point of the book to understand is that it's not enough merely to have some good progressive ideas to put forward, whether you're elected at either local, national, whatever office, or just a social movement. It's not enough just simply to have these ideas. You have to understand the sort of the structure of power, who your opponents were, and how you're going to either defeat them or co-opt them or something of that sort. And so the point about the book is, it's not an apology in any way for Bill Clinton. It's to understand that he came into office. He had a cohort of people with him who did have roughly progressive ideas, some of which are kind of Biden is beginning to deploying. But he was defeated. It's a fabulous failure. He was defeated because I don't think the Clintonites and the progressive Clintonites as well sort of understood who their enemies were, who their opponents were, and how they to be countered. Plus, of course, Bill Clinton brought into office also a cohort of people who would be defined. I think we would define them overused term, but nevertheless as neoliberals. But I want to make clear about neoliberalism. It's not simply capitalists with top hats. Many neoliberals were welfare state advocates. Robert Rubin, the most important figure in the Clinton administration, Secretary of Treasury, was a liberal. He voted for and raised money for George McGovern in '72, and he certainly did a lot for Clinton as well. But he was a racial liberal, et cetera. But he was his economic ideas, his commitment to the liquidity and mobility of capital, his interest in the deregulation of finance. All of this was in contradiction and ultimately destructive of any of his welfare state or liberal ideas. So I want to make that point. I think that's important to understand, because otherwise progressives just putting forth a good program today, if you don't understand, you know, what the structure of capitalism really is and how you're going to counter it, then you're going to find yourself, as Clinton did, with, you know, basically ultimately a failure. And I mean, and his reputation, I mean, interesting, I'll talk about his reputation if you'd like. You're right. It was not in the doghouse in the year 2000 or 2001 when he left office. Well, I'll just say, It goes into the doghouse, and Hillary's too. In 2015, when Bernie, all Bernie has to do is say, this is what I stand for. He didn't really attack Hillary in a kind of, you know, vicious way. He just said, this is what I stand for. I'm against the billionaire class, and who are you? And that really made Bill Clinton and Hillary look bad, and they never really recovered.
11: That's interesting.
7: I mean, so Trump had it. Nothing to do with it too, but yeah. Bernie was, you know, it.
11: So the shift really sort of hits hard in 2015, and then I would reinforced with the Me Too movement forced people to kind of re-examine that whole affair in the White House.
7: Well, Occupy was important, the Me Too movement, the whole, you know, reanimation of the American left in various ways, and Trump himself, Trump, you know, putting back on the table trade issues, things of that sort, had something to do with it. But I mean, I would say that Bill, as late as 2012 at the Democratic convention, Bill Clinton gives a spectacularly successful speech defending Obamacare, and he was applauded for that. And then Hillary was a fairly, popular Secretary of State, at that time. So it really was only, it was a little later that her speeches before Goldman Sachs and such became an albatross around her neck. Yeah.
11: What did Bill Clinton campaign on in 1992?
7: Okay, good question. He did not campaign as a card-carrying, loyal member of the Democratic Leadership Council, which was the kind of the right-wing political grouping that, I mean, it doesn't exist anymore, but it was powerful there. He was a member of it. He was president of it. But I would make the argument that he used them as much as they used him. What he did campaign on, it was a more progressive a campaign than anyone since LBJ. And the Cold War was over, and one of his opponents, Paul Tsongas, made the comment, the Cold War is over, Germany and Japan won. And Bill Clinton agreed with that. And what that meant was, there are other varieties of capitalism. There are other ways of reorganizing a capitalist society that are more successful. Yeah, we may have, you know, the Soviet Union may have imploded and whatnot, but that didn't mean that American capitalism was triumphalist. Now, the Republicans had a kind of triumphalist view, but the Democrats did not, and Clinton did not. There were elements in the DLC, et cetera, who did, but he didn't. And he brought around him a number of people who were really in favor of what we call industrial policy, that is, managing and guiding the economy with various incentives, guidelines, payments, et cetera. Among them, Laura Tyson, who was the first head of the Council of Economic Advisers. She was a woman. That was unique. But what was really more important than the fact she was a woman was that she was a very unorthodox economist who beat out Larry Summers for head of the Council of Economic Advisers. That there would have been a real neoliberal, but he didn't make it. And also Paul Krugman, who at that time was not quite as liberal on many issues as he is today. So Laura Tyson, now she didn't do much when she got in, I have to say that, but nevertheless he chose her. And the same, and then he had around him people like Ira Magaziner, an old friend of Bill, who was a sort of a New Left figure who was seeking to revitalize American industry. He was a business consultant, but he was clearly on the left, and he was put in charge of the health reform, which Clinton saw, and Ira Magaziner and Hillary and others as industrial policy. That is, that was the way it was put forward. If you want to remove a huge burden on American industry, so it can compete with Germany and Japan and maintain jobs in the Midwest, we need to have a health reform. So there was a whole variety of things. Clinton didn't campaign on a balancing the budget. That the slogan that Carville famously, you know, put on the war room of the Clinton election headquarters was the economy stupid. And what that meant was stay away from culture war issues. Don't get into that fight with George H.W. Bush or Pat Buchanan. and focus on reviving the American economy, and with a variety of programs. That was the slogan. And Clinton, I think that's where he went. Now, they attempted to do that in the first 2 years of the administration. They made lots of mistakes, and we'll get to those. But he did. Just one more thing, when it comes to trade, and we'll talk about NAFTA, you know, and China. But the other aspect of trade was in 1992 and 3 and 4 was Japan. And Japan was the second biggest economy in the world. And Japan was the economy that there were all these books written, you know, about Japan as number one, and, you know, and movies, you know. And Japan was really a subject of kind of hysteria in the United States at that time. And the Clinton people sought to manage trade with Japan. They had debates with, you know, and they came to the conclusion, the trade people, that Japan was not a capitalist economy like the U.S. It wasn't open. It was full of these, you know, tight connections between banks and the government and the Ministry of Finance and industry. And the only way to penetrate that market was not with free market principles, but you had to, you know, have deals and hammer them out, you know, in with the government and with the Ministry of Finance. And they tried to do that for a long time. And that was that I called my chapter on that a detour on the road to neoliberalism, because they thought Japan was not a free market economy. That would fail. And I'll get to that. I think the influence of Robert Rubin was important there. And I want to talk about him. But the first impulse of the Clinton period, the campaign in the first couple years, is not what we would call neoliberal. That was not the main thrust of it, I would say.
11: What was his healthcare reform plan?
7: Well, I think it was actually to the left of what Obama eventually put forward. It was the idea, he called it managed competition, but really it was more managed than competition. It entailed the creation of health purchasing alliances in every metropolitan area, and these would be under government guidance, groups of purchasers, and they would together collectively purchase insurance from the big insurance companies. Now, one of the big issues was that if these alliances were, you know, covered 90% of all the purchasers of insurance, small business and medium sized business and big business, then in effect they were setting prices. And although we think of the Clinton people as, market oriented, et cetera, in fact, the Congressional Budget Office and Hillary herself and Ira said, yes, ultimately we're going to create a system where we set the price and determine the character of the insurance. It's going to be as the head of the CBO put it, an exercise of sovereign power on the part of the state to do this. Now, this would get some businesses and insurance companies, you know, pissed off about it. But the Clinton plan actually was, it mandated also that all big employers had to offer health insurance. It was actually to the left of what Obama ended up putting forward.
11: Did it have something that would have resembled a public option or any element that would

0: through Congress, and even a section of the Republican Party thought it would go through, is that this plan was unquestionably in the interest of manufacturing, old line manufacturing, unionized manufacturing. It would help the Fords and Bethlehems and U.S. and steel companies and all of those who are being hammered by healthcare costs, where, you know, the Ford complained that they're spending more money on healthcare than steel. And it was totally in support. And so Clinton had those corporations on his side very much so. And Ira Magaziner was constructively negotiating with the Chamber of Commerce and the National Association of Manufacturers. They were helping to write the law. So Clinton thought that this was, you know, he had this support among a slice of American capital. The problem was that capitalism was changing, and it was the Walmarts and the Pizza Huts and the hotels, which were low wage, low benefit, you know, they were booming, and they would become unalterably hostile to the plan. So I think that was where I discussed that fight within various ranks of American capitalism as helping to doom the plan. Obama would learn a lot from Clinton, and basically he learned to cut a lot of deals and make sure they stuck before the law went to Congress. And under Obama, you had complete
1: that
0: Republican
1: barely got
0: opposition.
1: Through.
0: What?
1: That barely got through. Obama's plan barely got through with major concessions.
0: Yes. Well, right. What I'm going to say is you had complete Republican opposition to the plan, but it went through Congress because there were practically no Democratic defections, few of them. And why was that? Because all the big kind of corporatist players, the pharmacy, the insurance companies, big manufacturing were all in favor of the plan. Even Walmart in 2010 was in favor of the plan because he structured it to be in the interests of those big corporations. So it was though. So the Clinton plan was to the left of the Obama plan.
1: How close were they to getting Clinton's plan approved by Congress?
0: I think it was a close deal. As I said, Bob Dole, head of the Republican Party, thought, well, you know, we'll have some compromises, but it'll go through. He thought, yeah, it's going to happen. And there was tremendous, of course, public support for health reform, in this period. It took kind of an act of insurgency on the part of, Newt Gingrich, or, at that time, Bill Kristol famously said, we've got to smash the plan, because if Clinton wins this plan, then middle class Americans will see the government as on their side, and it'll be another iteration of the Great Society or the New Deal. So it required a kind of an insurgency in the Republican Party, and also a kind of coup d'etat within some of these business associations, like the Chamber, which was formally in favor of the plan, and there was a kind of a insurgency by so-called small business, and really what they was the fast food and other kinds of franchises, which in fact would have been really hurt by the plan because they would have had to pay their fair share finally. So I spend two chapters on the plan because I think it's sort of like an X-ray into the structures of American capitalism at this time. And the Clintonites sort of, they both got some things right and some things really wrong about that. That's what I mean about you have to know your enemy in order to be a successful reformer.
1: This is Letters on Politics, and we are in conversation about the Bill Clinton presidency. My guest is Nelson Lichtenstein, research professor at the University of California, Santa Barbara, and author of the book that he joins us to talk about, A Fabulous Failure, The Clinton Presidency and the Transformation of American Capitalism. It is written with the late Judith Stein. Let's take a step back before the Bill Clinton presidency and tell me about Bill Clinton in Arkansas, former governor of Arkansas, and the importance of Arkansas and sort of these early, more progressive ideas that he began with as president.
0: Right. I mean, he's an ambitious young guy. He was a kind of, he came out of age in the New Left, but he was not a real

0: militant movement person. I mean, he was against the war in Vietnam in favor of racial justice. Racial justice was very important to him. He, growing up in Arkansas, he identified with the civil rights movement. There's no doubt about that. And I think he memorized Martin Luther King's famous 1963 speech. So that was, you know, important to him. But as a politician in Arkansas, he had to deal with the growing power of you know, companies like Walmart and Tyson's Food and things of that sort. There was a fairly vigorous labor movement in Arkansas, but Clinton, you know, as governor, he made a coldly calculating an opportunistic decision to simply marginalize labor and to some degree to demonize it. And, you know, that's unforgivable. And I think it, you know, this was a period when the labor movement was, especially the 80s and 90s, was in the doldrums, you know, at best, you know, and both ideologically and in terms of its power. And Clinton, you know, thought, okay, I can sort of ignore them. And that, I think that's something that today President Biden has rejected. But in any event, as governor of Arkansas, he saw his main task as economic development. And he did want to reject the traditional Southern way of economic development, which was low wage, assembly, garment textile, plants that could be here today and gone tomorrow. He went all around the world, Northern Italy, Germany, Japan, you name it, looking for models, of economic development, sometimes radical, sometimes, you know, more conservative. But that was what he was, that was where he, that was his background. When he came into, and he was, of course, in doing this, he had all sorts of people around him, many of whom would later join the administration, if we try to do that in Arkansas, that we can try to do that on a national scale. He was an opportunist. There's no doubt about it. I mean, of course, all American politicians who are successful are opportunists. And, the opportunism, you know, could easily track to the right and mainly did. But, you know, occasionally like on healthcare, he saw this as an issue. Hey, this is a popular issue. Let's go with it. And initially he did. Far more so than, say, balancing the budget, which was not part of a theme that he pushed in the 1992 campaign. It would later become important, but that was not what he pushed in that campaign.
1: I mean, he does what? Move the very next year towards balancing the budget?
0: Yeah. I mean, what happens is that Ross Perot, who's a very important figure, emerges in the 1992 campaign and ends up with 19% of the vote. And Ross Perot, you know, kind of made this point of balancing the budget a kind of almost fetish and was popular. And Clinton said, well, that's important. And then he was being told by his more conservative advisors like Robert Rubin and Lloyd Bentsen, who was his Secretary of Treasury from Texas and others, oh, you must balance the budget in order to keep interest rates down. At that time, there was a powerful argument, strong argument. I think it's wrong. It was sort of the so-called crowding out argument. That is, if the government borrows a lot of money, then private industry won't be able to in order for it to borrow money, it'll have to pay higher interest rates. So interest rates will go up. Balancing the budget is essential to keep interest rates down, and that will then lead to investment. Here are two models. Robert Reich, who had become Secretary of Labor, today kind of a radical, kind of a, you know, he's a quite popular around, well, the Bay Area and everywhere else. But in those days, it's much more of a moderate. Anyway, Robert Reich says, we've got to have like $50 billion for stimulus to train people and reindustrialize. It wasn't very much money, you know, compared to the day, but still 50 billion bucks to do, you know, good things, enhance the welfare state, etc. Robert Rubin comes along and says, 50 billion bucks, that's nothing. If we lower interest rates, if we have balanced the budget and lower interest rates, we'll get $1 trillion of new investment. So, but here's the problem. Reich wanted to target the 50 billion bucks. He was an industrial a manager, an industrial policy kind of guy. Rubin, well, let, you know, the capitalist market decide. Well, that could be stock buybacks, speculation, bubbles on Wall Street, which is what it was. And I think Rubin was wrong. He was just empirically wrong about balancing budgets, creating low interest rates. But and he would later admit that, but that was the argument that the more conservative, the neoliberal wing of the Clinton administration, which won out, made in 1993 and later.
1: Are these the two opposing views and forces within the president, Robert Reich and Robert Rubin?
0: There are two different camps, and the Rubin wing wins out, unquestioned. Larry Summers, Robert Rubin, wing. Gene Sperling, in fact, was in that wing as well. They win out. They win a decisive victory. And by 1996, all of the so-called Clinton liberals are either out of office, or marginalized. And they win. And, you know, I mean, they're again, you could say this was sort of overdetermined that they would win, but there was a battle that took place about it.
1: How significant,
0: I can give you another example.
1: Well, how significant is the defeat of the healthcare proposal in this dynamic?
0: Well, yes, it was. Yes, of course, that, you know, any defeat is going to politically, it's along with NAFTA, it set the stage for the big Republican victory in 94. It's a defeat. I mean, and the enemies of the plan and of Clinton, you know, cast it. Oh, this is an example of big government, you know, that effort to fail. It failed, and rightly so. So, you know, vote against Clinton, and the 94 elections were a disaster. NAFTA, I think, was probably more important. Clinton's support of NAFTA in 93 and 94, I think, was a blunder. And I use that word blunder, which implies he didn't have to have done it. It was a George H.W. Bush initiative. It was also supported by certain elites in Mexico. And there was a big debate inside the Clinton administration. He didn't have to do it. I think one reason he did it was that he did pass a budget in 93, which did raise taxes on the rich. No doubt about it. It also, and cut the defense budget for that matter. I call it an austerity budget because none of Robert Reich's ideas were in it. It didn't expand the welfare state or guide new investment. But nevertheless, he did win that budget against complete universal Republican opposition. So Clinton thought, oh, I need a bipartisan victory here. And, oh, NAFTA, that'll be a bipartisan. And it was, but that was a disastrous. It was bipartisan. Republicans supported it, but half the Democratic Party was against it. Clinton was a terrible party leader. He split the party over and over and over again on trade and welfare issues. So 94 was a big disaster.
1: This is known as the third way.
0: Well, we'll get to that a little later. The third way is not a phrase used in the first half of the Clinton administration. The third way comes in when Tony Blair wins a big victory, first as head of the Labor Party in 96, and then in 97, he wins a huge majority in Parliament. And he uses the term third way to distinguish himself against the old Labor Party. And the Clintonites, who are, you know, who've lost their majority in Congress, they did win re-election, but that's great. We'll glom onto that third way. And it's in 97 that the phrase third way is adopted. You know, oh, it's sort of Blair, Clinton, and then maybe some of the German social democrats who had rejected Marxism. And that's when it comes into the play. Subsequently, historians or journalists have applied it to the entire Clinton administration, but it only really came into play in 97.
1: With NAFTA, this is also an element of the state of labor and unions.
0: Well, yes, absolutely. Labor, I think, was properly against NAFTA. I mean, NAFTA was one of the big issues in NAFTA at that time and subsequently was, you know, are you going to have genuine trade unions in Mexico? Is there anything that's going to, in NAFTA that's going to open the door to genuine independent Mexican trade unions. That was a big negotiating thing. The Clintonites kind of tepidly tried to do that, but they didn't succeed. The Mexican government, we have to actually give a little bit of negative play to the Mexican government, which was, a kind of authoritarian operation. And they were militantly against independent trade unions, the party of PRI, Party of Revolutionary Institutions. They were hostile to that, and they saw that as an absolute invasion of a Mexican sovereignty. Well, it would have been, but it was an invasion of an authoritarian polity. Anyway, labor was against it, and a big slice of the Democratic Party. And Lane Kirkland went to Clinton in September of 1993 and said, "Look, we got $5 million here to use in advertising. We can either use it to support your health care plan, or we can use it to fight NAFTA. Which one? which way? Choose." And the fact that the Clintonites went ahead with NAFTA at the same time as the healthcare plan, well, the AFL-CIO put their $5 million against NAFTA, not in favor of the healthcare plan,
1: They had to be one or the other, though. That's interesting.
0: Yeah, they had $5 million. Yeah, I mean, I guess they could have split it, but they put it against NAFTA. NAFTA was toxic. It was toxic for the obvious sort of racial immigration, kind of issues. Mexico is right on the doorstep of America. And one of the features of NAFTA was that American agricultural products produced in efficient California and Texas would flood into Mexico. And that would dispossess millions of Mexican peasants who would then end up on the border. It was toxic. But overall, in terms of jobs, NAFTA probably didn't have it had some impact, but not enormous. I mean, Ross Perot was probably wrong about giant sucking sound vis-a-vis Mexico. China was another story. China was much, much bigger and much more consequential than NAFTA, but it didn't have quite the racial, cultural immigrant, oomph that NAFTA did.
1: It's with
0: so
1: China.
0: NAFTA was toxic.
1: It's with bringing China into the WTO is when we get the Battle of Seattle.
0: That would be very consequential.
1: And this is with the Battle of Seattle?
0: Yeah, right. That was a kind of part of the politicization of that. That was late 1999. And there have been a lot of negotiations with China. Part of the key thing about China was Wall Street. And Rubin came out of Goldman Sachs, and he represented Wall Street to a degree in the administration. Wall Street wanted – they didn't care about trade with China. What they wanted was to invest and to capitalize these giant Chinese state-owned enterprises and sell their stock on Wall Street. So the largest telecom company in the world was China Telecom, which was capitalized by a consortium of American investment banks. That's what they really wanted to do. And there were some, when China did enter the WTO, some of the Clintonites, we're going to sell all sorts of stuff to China and get cheap stuff from there. I mean, we never sold anything to China. We invested stuff in China, and Wall Street made a lot of money privatizing those state-owned enterprises. And that was the crucial thing. And at one point, Rubin actually delays China's entry into WTO because he didn't think Wall Street had quite enough access to these big state-owned enterprises in China. But ultimately that's what he wanted. Rubin was, again, a believer in capital mobility and free trade. Those were absolutely foundational to him. And to that whole wing of the Clinton administration.
1: But you also said he wasn't vehemently opposed to a welfare state, and yet we end up getting welfare reform. But yet we get welfare reform. So where does welfare reform come from?
0: Neoliberalism is if that has any meaning, does not mean slashing welfare states just for the purpose of slashing them. I mean, that may be the result of it because you don't have, because you, you know, you aren't raising taxes, et cetera. But the essence of it is capital mobility around the world, you know, and deregulation of finance. That's the essence of it. And that took priority over anything else from Rubin's point of view. Yes, he was in favor. Again, he was in favor of the welfare state, but he was also in favor of balanced budgets. Well, you're not going to have any money for the welfare state. So actually, when Clinton does put forward the welfare reform, which was didn't really cost much money, or actually, you know, in 1996, which was very unpopular because it really was a repudiation of an important element of the New Deal, and also, of course, had a very strong racial component to it. It was, you know, against, you know, welfare mothers, which was another phrase for African-American women. Anyway, Rubin says, I mean, in a meeting, he says, well, you know, we shouldn't do it. Capitalism doesn't always work for everybody. You know, some people are victims, you know, and he recognized that. So, but I mean, it wasn't like he fought against it. That was his view. I was surprised to read that myself and, you know, but he was against it. So, but Clinton put it forward because by 1996, he was convinced that welfare reform, I mean, whether or not it was going to generate jobs or not is another story, but he saw it as a cultural, political point. You know, doing welfare reform is going to accommodate all these culturally conservative people and help him win the election. At least that's what his handlers told him. I don't think it was necessary at all in terms of even those stark political terms. And certainly it became very, very controversial then because, you know, it seemed to be Clinton is repudiating the New Deal. I mean, that's one of the items in the checklist that makes Clinton, you know, a bad guy, a neoliberal. It was welfare reform.
1: And also in repealing the Glass-Steagall Act, which put sort of wall between investment bankers and traditional bankers.
0: Let me say, and like many of the Clinton initiatives, it started off more progressive and then it's sliced and diced and becomes more. So Clinton's favorite social scientist is William Julius Wilson, who's an African-American sociologist, who's a kind of a lefty, because he emphasizes we need to reindustrialize the ghetto and work is important to social stability. And he makes those points. Well, Clinton, you know, Clinton references that all the time. But by the time the welfare reform, you know, gets going, he signs it, you know, it's been stripped of most of those progressive aspects. And it's just a penalizes, people who don't work that, you know, that's all. Now on Glass-Steagall, you mentioned that, Glass-Steagall was sort of which what Glass-Steagall does is it separated investment banking from commercial banking. Commercial banks just loan money to other companies to, you know, to build factories and things. Investment banks helped issue stock and were much more engaged in financial manipulations. It had, from the 30s, those had been divided. And then by the late 80s, it's being eroded in various ways. The Federal Reserve, especially under Greenspan, is eroding Glass-Steagall and allowing commercial banks to engage in some investment banking activities and whatnot. It finally is ultimately repealed formally in, I think it's 1999. Symbolic of the deregulation of finance, which Clinton went along with. Now, they used a kind of, by that point, late 90s, innovative society, you know, Silicon Valley, this is going to, you know, generate a new era of innovation and energy, you know, and, you know, that was part of the ideological argument that Clinton clearly was part of by that point, and Rubin and Summers and others did as well. I think more important than the Glass-Steagall Act, or the repeal of Glass-Steagall, was the deregulation of derivatives. And there was a really big fight inside the administration over the deregulation. They could see this was kind of a monster coming along, you know, kind of a world of absolute chaotic speculation, and there were people against it, but it was pushed through. It was just pushed through by in 99, I think 2000, it was finally signed.
1: Tell me more about both the Federal Reserve led by Alan Greenspan at the time, and also the Treasury Department. Again, we've talked a lot about Robert Rubin, but talk to me about these departments, their roles. Are they doing? Are these departments working sort of hand in glove with Clinton? Are they more independent?
0: Well, yes, and I'm glad you mentioned those two. That a presidential administration, a president needs not just himself, but he needs a kind of a institutions that will support his programs. So repeatedly, both of those, the Fed and the Treasury, were kind of independent of Clinton, of what Clinton wanted. When it came to the Treasury, Democratic presidents always have felt they have to appoint Wall Streeters to kind of reassure the market. And then, of course, the Fed is in the part of the same way and is independent. It sets interest rates totally independent of what the White House wants. So Clinton would have all these progressive impulses. He, you know, when it came to corporate responsibility or CEO salaries, or he would jot on a memo or a page, oh, can't we do something about this? And then it would go to like the Treasury. And then 3 days later, you'd be a five-page memo, single-space memo saying no, written by, five economists, And so Clinton, it sort of happened to Trump, Trump would have something he wanted to do. And then back from the bureaucracy, the deep state would come this opposition. Well, with Clinton, that happened all the time. And then the Fed, Greenspan was just independent. Now, Greenspan, interesting on the Fed, and here we get to labor. Greenspan does not raise interest rates in the second half of the 90s. Employment was high, unemployment was low. There were those who thought, inflation's on the horizon, like today, hey, maybe we should raise interest rates to staunch that. Greenspan doesn't do it. He's an Ayn Rand conservative, but he doesn't do it for two reasons. One, he also thinks, like Clinton and others, we have a new economy and it's more productive. Silicon Valley is making everything more productive, and he thinks that's true. And that may have been true for a moment. The second thing, though, and I think more important, is Greenspan has a theory of the working class. He thinks that after PATCO and after the recessions of the 80s, the working class is traumatized. That's the word he uses, traumatized, meaning it's fearful. And there were big layoffs in the mid and early and mid 90s. And so they, at one point after the UPS strike of 1997, there was a very successful strike then. And they had a discussion on the Fed. Hey, is the era of the traumatized worker, of the fearful worker, over? And they discussing this. And, PATCO, what a great thing PATCO was, the feat of the working class. It means that workers are not aggressive.
1: You mentioned it a couple times. What was PATCO?
0: PATCO was Ronald Reagan's destruction of the Professional Air Traffic Controllers Union in 1981. And that set the stage for a capitalist offensive against labor that lasted for decades. And so they're having this debate on the Fed about the consciousness of American workers. I thought that was terrific, kind of interesting. And ultimately they turned out, no, the UPS strike of 1997, which was a victory, didn't have the ripple effect that they feared. I was in favor of ripple effect, but it didn't have what they feared. And so Greenspan keeps interest rates low during the late 90s, which creates a kind of bubble in the stock market and for a moment, low unemployment.
1: And which would lead to several bubbles crashing.
0: Yeah. I should say one thing, that Clinton tried to replace Greenspan. He knew Greenspan was not on his team, although he tried to replace him with others who are more of a Keynesian mentality and policy, but he failed because Greenspan had this enormous support, on Wall Street and Congress and also within his own administration. The Reuben Summers Treasury Department was basically in, you know, worked very closely with Greenspan and wanted him to stay. So Clinton, you can see the limitations of Clinton as simply a, you know, the structures are in opposition to his sort of progressive impulses, and then they, of course, just fade away. The latter just is nothing.
1: It does seem like, though, it's important to underline, you've mentioned it, just the lack of a strong left movement in the country at the time during the yes. Clinton presidency.
0: Absolutely. And again, the labor movement is both weak, you know, institutionally, and ideologically, it has very little appeal, certainly under Lane Kirkland. Later on, under Sweeney, actually the Clinton people kind of welcomed John Sweeney, who takes over the AFL-CIO in 96, I think it is. They welcome that. They're looking for a left. And you find in the oral histories and people like George Stephanopoulos and even Clinton himself would say, gee, I wish I had more pressure from the left, or the businessmen and whatnot, you know, are running the show. I wish there was more pressure, but they didn't help create it, but nevertheless, it wasn't there. And so they welcomed Sweeney, not that it had much impact on American policy, but they thought maybe this is, you know, the revitalization. It didn't really happen, but at that time, but today Biden clearly, you know, he I think he finds the what's going on in the American labor movement probably on the whole helpful to his, you know, policies.
1: How much connection is there from the Biden administration to the Clinton administration? I mean, obviously these are over 20 years apart, but
0: I think Biden learns some things from Clinton. One thing he learns, Trump helped make this clear, is let's forget about balanced budgets. Let's just forget about that. That's not important. And even Robert Rubin would admit in his memoirs that balancing the budget was not the key to economic confidence or low interest rates. Let's forget about that. And so there are gigantic stimulus programs put forward first under Trump and then under Biden, and they weren't worrying whatsoever about the balanced budget. So that was an important thing they learned, from Clinton and also from Obama to a degree. And austerity is just a big mistake. It's not going to generate the business confidence that Rubin thought was so essential. And in fact, the Biden recovery from the pandemic was much, much more rapid than that, than what happened under Obama. So that's it. And then of course also, Biden has, realized that simply allowing American capitalists to invest wherever they damn well please, whether it's abroad or in the speculative bubbles or what have you, is just not the key to revitalization of American industry and the growth of good jobs. And so there is a de facto industrial policy under Biden, which is not exactly what the progressives in the Clinton administration wanted, but it resembles it, and he's doing it, you know, in a much more vigorous and big fashion. Now, Biden himself was a centrist Democrat back in the 90s. He was, you know, but, you know, times change. Certain ideas become more forceful. Robert Reich moved to the left, you know, left and others. Influence of Bernie cannot be discounted. So Biden is in some ways putting forth some of the policies of the Clinton left, or the Clinton progressives, in that early period of his administration.
1: And yet he did allow, and maybe couldn't have stopped on his own, but didn't put up a big fight to expand some of these pandemic measures that did reduce poverty. And now we're seeing reports that poverty, especially childhood poverty, is back up.
0: Yeah, whether he should have fought harder or whatnot. I mean, he had a very slim majority. Whether it's Manchin's fault or Biden didn't fight hard enough or whatnot, unfortunately, many of the welfare state provisions, sort of the COVID welfare state, were stripped out, and that is a tragedy and a mistake, and maybe we'll have terrible political consequences because it's right now and for the next year that these programs are being dismantled. That's true. Although, on the other hand, the Investment Act and the and the Inflation Reduction Act and the CHIPS. This is all industrial policy. So that, you know, and then I do think, by the way, in the current auto strike, I think that there is a kind of parallelism between what the UAW wants, high wages and a green transition in the battery plants, and Biden's, you know, program to reindustrialize the Midwest. I mean, the Clinton program, although most of the destruction of factories took place under Bush, but it really was the Clinton program opening to China that destroyed somewhere upwards of 5 million factory jobs. Well, Biden's trying to reverse that. Oh, and of course, on trade, Biden has moved toward a kind of more managed trade posture, which is, again, what some of those among progressives in the early Clinton administration wanted.
1: Nelson Lichtenstein has been our guest. He has joined us for a conversation about his book called A Fabulous Failure, The Clinton Presidency and the Transformation of American Capitalism, written with the late Judith Stein. Nelson Lichtenstein, I've enjoyed our conversation very much, and I thank you.
0: Thank you indeed.
2: That does it for Letters on Politics. The show is produced by Deanna Martinez. Kirsten Thomas is our engineer. If you'd like to hear this or past shows, you could do so by going online and finding our archives at kpfa.org. I'm Mitch Jezrich, and I thank you for listening.

0: This is Bird Note. After dark, it's our ears that connect us to the lives of birds. And one of our most familiar connections is with the lovely and mysterious hooting of great horned owls. When a pair of great horned owls calls in a duet, the female usually hoots first. And the male replies at a lower pitch. Even though females average a third larger than males, the smaller male has a bigger voice box, or syrinx. Here's the female again. Now, the male. Great horned owls may also pierce the darkness with an eerie shriek, which may signal a hungry owlet begging
1: you
0: for food.
1: 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It is 2 a.m. coming up next, Against the Grain.

0: today on Against the Grain. For as long as we've known, humans have revered ancient trees. We've also destroyed them, especially since the advent of colonialism and fossil fuel capitalism.
1: There will be future old trees. They may look different, they may be in different places, but I'm quite certain that somewhere here on the planet, the future oldest tree in the world, that will be the future oldest tree in not just a low carbon, but maybe even a post-carbon future. It's going to take much longer than we want, but it's already alive. It's already there somewhere. And I want to hold on to that image of like that tree someday being revered and cared for. And that tree is already here, alive.
0: Historian Jared Farmer reflects on what trees illuminate about our past and our potential future. From the studios of KPFA in Berkeley, California, this is Against the Grain on Pacifica Radio. I'm Sasha Lilly. Ancient trees, what Jared Farmer calls elder flora, have captivated humans throughout our history. Functionally immortal, these trees have thrived in our care and perished at our hands. And yet they tell us something about how we might think of time on this planet in a moment where the now is accelerated and the future feels foreshortened. Farmer writes about our relationship with trees and our endeavor to put a date on them in his book, Elder Flora, A Modern History of Ancient Trees. He's professor of history at the University of Pennsylvania. Here's my conversation with Jared Farmer. As far back as we know, humans have venerated ancient trees. What do you think it is about the idea of old, wizened trees that captures us? And do you think it's the same as what captivated our ancestors?
1: I do think there is a lot of continuity with our relationships with trees. Of course, we're living in a time when technology is changing fast and we're told that things must change faster. And that's kind of the condition of modernity, or it's like the contract that we didn't sign, but yet we signed in modernity that things can and must and will change faster and faster. But as a historian, I like to point out and just remind myself sometimes as a point of solace that some things don't change. And some of those things actually might disturb us, but some of those actually might inspire us. And I do think this impulse of humans to relate to venerate, to protect sacred trees is old as, recorded history, as old as oral history. It's the original ways that we as human beings are relating to planet Earth and the cosmos. I think it's as old as like original architecture, like the burial ground, other ways of caring for the dead is caring for a tree, like in a sacred compound. And you can find continuities throughout history despite all the change. And of course, you find ancient trees, sacred trees in myths, scriptures, cosmologies all around the world. I'm not going to say it's universal. Nothing is quite universal, but it is extremely widespread and extremely old. And that's one thing that I find genuinely inspiring about this history, even though the flip side of this whole book is about humans also destroy trees. I mean, they venerate them. They also destroy them. And a lot of the stories we tell in mythologies, and I think trying to reconcile our capacity to venerate and care for old trees with our capacity to destroy them.
0: And when we speak about old trees, what actually do we mean? And by old trees, how old? And is a tree a single trunk? Is it a colony of trees, that have a shared root? What are we talking about?
1: So tree is in my subtitle, of course. It's not in the main title. I made up a word, elder flora. I did that not just to be pretentious. I did it because there wasn't a word in English that captured all the ways a plant can be long-lasting. I mean, people tend to focus on the plants we call trees. And my definition of tree is just a plant that people call a tree. It's a term of dignity, not botany. On some level, trees don't exist, but of course they do. But elder flora, to me, captures kind of the multiplicity of oldness that plants are capable of and then makes them so different than we in the animal kingdom. So you can have one specimen of one species that's long-lived, right? You could also have a whole population that's old, like an old population of long-living plant species. You could also have an old growth community or ecosystem where these long-lived species live. You can have a germplasm of a specific plant that's been continuously propagated for a really long time. I mean, you can think of fruit trees or bonsai trees or olive trees. You can also have species like ginkgo that have this geologically old lineage, you know, going back to, you know, before the dinosaurs. You can also think about a segment of a tree that has like tree-ness, you know, like a trunk, twigs, leaves that could be thousands or millions of years old because they haven't decomposed because they're in an environment that resists decomposition. But you can also have like shrubs and non-woody plants that can live a long time and seagrasses, right? So elderflora encompasses all of those things. But I end up talking a lot about the woody plants that people do conventionally call trees because I'm just following the historical record. And it's true that in general, humans relate to big woody plants and old woody plants, but especially big old trees. And I call them, you know, megaflora and elderflora. There is on a Venn diagram some overlap between big trees and old trees, but it turns out that the overlap is not as perfect as people long assumed. And actually, small things are often the oldest, not the largest.
0: Why do some trees, particularly kinds like conifers, possess extreme longevity? Obviously, not all of them, but the ones that do, how do they do it?
1: Yeah, that's a great question. So you're right that conifers, much more than other kinds of woody plants, and gymnosperms more than angiosperms, can live long. There's a genetic component and there's a place component. So there are just certain species that are just genetically predisposed to longevity, and it's largely because of their chemical makeup. They basically just, they're more resinous, they're more chemical. They have more volatile compounds that resist pathogens, pests, insects, rot, all that kind of thing. And the oldest or the longest lived woody plant that we know of, Basin bristlecone pine, is just chemically off the charts. So that's part of it. It's just there's about 25 to 30 species of woody plants that can live more than 1,000 years without human assistance. And that's genetics, and it's largely about these volatile organic compounds. But the other part has to do with place. So if you are a tree, personifying the tree here, like where do you want to be? What place do you want to live in to live a long time? There's two choices. So choice one is to live as close as possible to human beings, actually. And you want to be like in right in the center of where humans are, like right in the middle of the city, right in the middle of the compound, right in the middle of the sacred enclosure, you know, like the temple, the shrine, right? That's where you want to be because people will take care of you because it's part of the larger sustaining of the society. That's a long, beautiful cross-cultural history. But the other choice, if you're a tree and you want to live a long time, is you want to be as far away as possible from human beings. Because human beings are, along with, you know, fungi, the apex predators, or the apex caregivers and the apex predators of trees. And so you want to be like in a desert, you want to be in a lava field, you want to be in a swamp, you want to be high in the mountains, or the best of all, you want to be like steep, dry mountain, like the White Mountains of Eastern California, where the Great Basin bristlecone pine lives. So like they have the double kind of longevity combination. Like they have the genetic pathway, but they also have like the place way because of their habitat.
0: And this, of course, speaks to, I guess, our dual nature as humans in our relationship with the rest of the natural world, including trees. And we'll return to that. But I wanted to ask you, in thinking about their longevity, do these trees age? Or could they last indefinitely, if not for, you know, pathogens or fires or people cutting them down?
1: Yeah, they could. It's a kind of amazing thought experiment. Like if you were a deity and you could create a greenhouse and put a woody plant in it and give it all the light and water and nutrients it needs, you could just keep it going indefinitely. Yeah, because trees don't senesce, right, the way that animals do. They're always dying, but they live through dying. Trees are like functionally immortal. In practice, of course, most trees die before they even germinate, actually, because, you know, the atmosphere is full of like billions of seeds and spores. It's a tiny fraction that even germinate, and most of those die, and trees die all the time. But if they can get through that first 3 years, I want to say like they're the ultimate terrestrials, the ultimate kind of land creatures. You know, think about, like, they're vegetarian, they're solar powered, they're deeply rooted to their locale. I mean, trees figured this out like hundreds of millions of years ago, and I just don't think there can ever be like a better way to live on Earth. But if you think about, like, what is the effective, like, maximum age for a tree on this planet, given that there is lightning and windstorms and whatever, drought. Bristlecone pine reach about 5,000 years in certain circumstances. There's only one species we know that it's like a quadrimillennial. There's only three that get beyond 3,000 years. There's only about 25 to 30 that get beyond 1,000 years. But again, like, you can have a tree like a ficus, let's say like Ficus religiosa, the sacred fig or the people tree in South Asia, very sacred tree because Siddhartha Gautama achieved nirvana underneath one of these trees, and they've been part of Buddhist shrines for millennia now. And there are two kind of Bodhi trees that have very old lineages. The oldest one is probably in Anuradhapura, Sri Lanka. Individual figs don't live that long. We're talking like on a scale of hundreds of years at most, but that tree has been in the same place for many centuries, probably well over 1,000 years, because there are caretakers, right? And they always are propagating scions, and so when the main tree dies, they can replant the same tree. So it's the same germplasm. It's effectively the same tree, because it's not so much about the individual, it's about the relationship between the people, the place, and the plant. And that's something you can just keep going indefinitely, and that's very beautiful. And you can imagine that, like, in a, you know, secular setting, of course. It's not as if you need religion to do that, but it is very common to have in these kind of sacred enclosures in Japan, China, Korea, South Asia, Ethiopia, Iran, Mexico. Those are all examples. Great Britain, too, if you count churchyard yews, of these very old trees that benefited from many generations of human care.
0: So you were just talking about the ways that humans have cared for ancient trees. And of course, not all the trees that are revered as ancient are as old as people think that they are. But when they're seen as old or designated as old, and that's part of the story that you tell, but we'll get into a bit later, that can lead to, obviously, people protecting trees, but also can hasten their demise. Can you tell us about that latter phenomenon?
1: I mean, one way to think about my book, it does nod to these pre-modern ancient traditions of tree care that lasted to this day, but it is primarily a modern history, 18th century to the present, which is about a different kind of tree veneration, which is state-sponsored, it's secular, and it accompanied vast deforestation and forest and tree destruction. But ironically, ends up recapitulating this earlier religious history. My book, at its heart, is a fairly conventional history of science story about scientists who are looking for the oldest living thing in the world, and they want to date it precisely, instrumentally. They're not interested anymore in relational age. Like, this tree is as old as the temple, as old as the city. They want, like, the exact number. They want data. And the search starts more or less in Great Britain with yews in the 18th century, and the story ends in the Great Basin of, you know, California, Nevada, Utah in the mid-20th century, 1950s, 1960s. In that kind of, you call it the long 19th century, that's also this, you know, the time period where you have, like, the most devastating clearance of old-growth forests with ancient trees, probably since, you know, humans first learned how to, like, manipulate fire, right? But it's a colonial project, and you find it throughout the Pacific Rim. You find it, you know, Chile, even California, New Zealand, Taiwan are some of the examples I point to. And so these things are happening simultaneously. Like, scientists like Alexander von Humboldt and people who wanted to be in his mold, they're traveling to the New World, they're traveling to colonial zones around the world. They're sort of right on the heel, people who were clearing forests, burning forests, and also clearing out indigenous peoples, but they're looking for, like, these primeval things that they hope they can date exactly as part of this search for data. And this is also the time period where people are inventing forestry, realizing that, oh, we need a new kind of, like, sustainability in these colonial zones, which is partly a reaction to this deforestation, but it's also tied up with it. It's all like quite complicated. What you end up with, I mean, California is a good example. If you look at the history of like redwoods and giant sequoia, I mean, just in the space of decades, you move from just the most gratuitous destruction, like just most heartbreaking and humiliating, really, destruction of some of the oldest, grandest trees ever lived and the mass murder of indigenous people who lived in and around them, to protecting them as national parks, sacralizing them as these essentially secular sacred trees that would be protected not by like priests, but by wardens of the state, you know, rangers. And something Americans are very proud of and should be. But these things are all entangled. Dendrophilia, the love for trees, and deforestation both kind of reach these high levels in the 19th century. And it's sobering to kind of like think about how like these scientists of the 19th century, they essentially create through their knowledge, through their data seeking and gathering, thousands of ancient trees we didn't know about before. And many of those trees end up being protected in these little national parks, national monuments, reserves, and the people visit them as de facto sacred groves, and they feel awed being in the presence of old things. And it's amazing to know that this tree is exactly this old, but these trees can only be old once, and we know they're going to die, and now we know they're going to die even sooner than we thought because of climate change. And it's very different than that older relational, like, this tree in the temple will die, but then we can replant it and it will be the same tree, where, you know, it ends up being like kind of fraught outcome to the story. Like on the one hand, secular science is creating new sacred trees and the state is protecting them as de facto sacred groves, which on one hand is part of this grand like cross-cultural human history, but it's also part of this colonial and imperial and capitalistic process of claiming land, deforesting it, but also datafying everything. And there's something kind of disturbing about all that too, that like the reason why we care about trees is that they contain data and we know exactly how old they are because of their tree rings, and we can convert those rings into numbers. And I guess at the heart of the book is that paradox of like humans as caretakers and as desecrators, and how that ratio, if you think of it that way, got completely out of whack in the 19th century. And I hope in the long run we can learn to care on the scale that we have learned to destroy.
0: And connected to that, how much of that kind of complex dialectic that you just mentioned of venerating trees, preserving some of them and cutting the rest down, those all being kind of entangled with each other, how much of that also has to do with an impulse that doesn't necessarily come from the state or commercial interests of people trying to protect the trees as well, and that is one of the dynamics that then has to be accounted for? Do you think this view of the state and, you know, scientific expertise around trees is pushed in some ways also into conservation, or is that only part of the story? How do you see all those forces at work? Because in many ways they seem to touch on different parts of that ratio that you just mentioned.
1: Yeah, I mean, it's not all the state. I mean, there are these stories, I tell some of them, of like individual loggers who, I don't know, they encounter like a certain tree and they just think like, I'm not cutting that one down. Something about that tree, like I don't feel good about it. You do encounter stories like that, or you do encounter stories of communities. You see this in Northwestern California, in the Redwood Zone, of communities who, you know, benefited from logging, but then recognized that the process was very destructive and excessive, and are kind of from the grassroots level trying to think of ways to conserve redwoods for the future. I think one new thing that was added to these older desires going back to the 18th, 19th century to protect forests as resources. I mean, obviously, like, you know, Europeans in Europe, but also in their colonial zones, are thinking about trees and wood, trees and water supply. In the American West, water supply becomes a very big issue. Like the primary reason to preserve trees is to protect watersheds and to prevent what they used to call like desertification or aridification. The idea was kind of like small scale climate change, that, you know, we need to preserve these trees to prevent parts of the West become even drier. My story adds to that the kind of tree ring science component, dendrochronology, which was invented in the American West at the University of Arizona in the early 20th century. And this idea that some trees and some populations, some forests deserve to be protected because of their tree rings, essentially, because of the data recorded in the rings, or there's some trees in some places that are especially good at recording, you know, weather data, essentially, that can be used to reconstruct past climates and to model future climates. That is actually a new thing. I don't think before the 20th century you encountered that anywhere, where people were protecting trees for that reason. Though, I mean, the impulse to create a forest reserve is very, very old. There are two different models for protecting, like, a wooded area with old trees. One is to, like, have people in it, right? And there are lots of indigenous examples of, you know, people living in the forest and using some trees but protecting others, not using. And there's plenty of European examples and Asian examples. And the idea is that you conserve through use, right? And you need the caretakers to be actually living in or near the forest. The 19th century model, it's more of a Germanic model that informed a lot of the national park movements around the world, including the United States, is more like you don't want people in the reserve. You want to keep the people out. And if there are indigenous people there, you're actually going to

0: be a part of, not just there are these wild specimens out there somewhere, we must protect them. Because in fact, when you do identify that tree and protect them, it's immediately a magnet for, well, vandals, but also just like doom tourists and, you know, people who, you know, they put it on their bucket list and they go there, they trample the soil, they take a picture and unwittingly, like, probably hasten the demise of the tree.
1: Well, you mentioned earlier, and your book explores the process of trying to collect data from trees, right? Dating trees especially, but also, you know, what might trees tell us about other things beyond the trees. I wanted to ask you, how were trees dated before Western science innovated ways of dating trees? And what do you think in our period has driven that impulse?
0: How did they date? Well, I mean, the original, as I say, oldest extant list of old trees is actually like Pliny, you know, from ancient encyclopedia, and is about relational age. If you can detect some skepticism by Pliny, like he would say, like, this tree is as old as, you know, as old as Rome or as old as like this temple, that kind of thing. And that's the main way people dated a tree, is just a relationship to something else that they knew to be quite old. But like the idea that you needed an exact date, that's a very modern fixation. It is true, of course, that if you planted a tree yourself, or if a tree's been in your family a long time, if you're part of a horticultural kind of economy, you might know, again, roughly how old a tree is because, like, your grandmother planted it or whatever. But this idea that, like, we want to and we need to and we can determine the exact age of a tree, that is, to me, kind of captures, like, modern science. And the idea, like, and once we have that data, we'll do something with that data and it'll be useful. And it turns out they were right, and you can do amazing things with tree rings. I mean, dendrochronology is an amazing applied field, and you can learn about past climates by reconstructing like temperature and precipitation. You can also, like, on the chemical level, get oxygen isotopes to kind of better understand changes in the jet stream in the past. You can cosmogenic isotopes to get a sense of like gamma radiation hitting the Earth from not just the sun, but from like solar events beyond our solar system, stellar events, I guess you would say, beyond our solar system. I mean, that's amazing, but it's also, it's very limiting in a sense, because tree ring science works best on only some plants, not all plants, only woody plants. I mean, basically you have to have a woody plant that produces cambium layers, and ideally the cambium layer will shut down every winter, because then there's a nice barrier between growth layers a year, right? But in the tropical parts of the world, like, trees grow year-round. So dendrochronology from the beginning was sort of prejudiced, in a sense, against tropical trees, and only for woody plants, not, you know, monocots and other things, like, can't use tree ring dating on palms, for example. And it's only really certain conifers in certain sensitive environments. It ends up being like a very small number of trees, actually, that are useful for tree ring science. And not coincidentally, there's a lot of those kind of trees in the U.S. Southwest, and that's partly why dendrochronology was invented at the University of Arizona. Invented by a astronomer, because he was interested in the sunspot cycle and how that might show up in tree ring records. The idea that you could look at layers as annual data goes back, at least as far as Da Vinci, actually, but it's Andrew Ellicott Douglas in the early 20th century who is turning this into a very sophisticated technique that ends up then having all of these scientific applications. And it's his student, Edmund Shulman, who then essentially turns that into dendroclimatology and is then reconstructing past climates and modeling future ones. But again, like, this is a tiny, tiny subset of plants in the world that are ideal for dendrochronology. And there's something, for me, like, a little troubling about how it's mostly, yeah, conifers in the northern temperate zone. And that's not where actually most of the people in the world live, and where people have these really old relationships to trees.
1: Can you tell us the story of the fate of the Great Basin Bristlecone Pine that you just alluded to, cut down, dubbed Prometheus?
0: Yeah, I'll give you the short version. It's the epilogue to my book, so I don't want to give too much away, but the tree has many names. The two most famous ones, and it's really important to kind of think about, like, the meanings behind these names, because the first one is just a number. Well, it's an alphanumeric. It's WPN 114, so it's

0: like White Pine County, Nevada, you know, the 114th sample tree. And that's the term that was given to it by a graduate student researcher who was doing his dissertation research in a cirque, a glacial cirque, beneath Wheeler Peak, which is the high point of the Snake Range in eastern Nevada near the Utah border. Basically interested in glacier dynamics and how they affect trees, and thought maybe I could better understand, you know, reglaciation of the Little Ice Age by understanding when trees grow, when and how old they are, that kind of thing. This was after bristle cones had been discovered and publicized as being extremely long-lived in National Geographic, but they weren't quite yet, you know, fully sanctified. And he got permission, because I think he even at that moment, he knew that, I don't think I should do this without permission. And he sought permission from the Forest Service. It wasn't yet Great Basin National Park, and he got it. And actually, there was a forest district ranger there with him. There was another person there who, like a tough guy, like a logger, rancher, blackjack dealer, who saw the tree and decided, I don't actually want to do this. I don't want any part of it. And they came back the next day with somebody else. And yeah, they cut down the tree. So that moment has become so famous in kind of the history of conservation and of trees. The tree was subsequently named Prometheus by an abbot based in National Park, what became the park. And so he wanted to create a martyr, and he wanted to create this story of tree desecration. The way the story has sort of been passed down through a couple of generations, it's ended up being a little more amusing. Like, it's usually told now online as like, oops, like what an idiot, what a loser, what a fail, screw up, you know. Even smart people do dumb things kind of story. I guess the way I want to tell the story, the way I do tell the story, and again, it comes at the very end after I start with Gilgamesh. The book starts with the Epic of Gilgamesh and the sacrilege on the Cedar Mountain by Enkidu and Gilgamesh. And that's such an important story, not just because it's the oldest written story, but because it's about desecration of a sacred grove, but then they're doing that for the temple and the city. So it's in a sense that it's in service of something sacred, even though they're doing something sacrilegious. And I want to think of Don Curry is his name, this poor graduate student who was haunted the rest of his life by this event. Not as like, oops, big fail by a grad student, but as a kind of mythical figure for the modern period, a kind of Gilgamesh type figure. And he's doing this in service of data. I think of Prometheus or WPN 114 as the tree of data instead of the tree of knowledge. It's the tree of data. It's felled for the great god data, right? And I hope it's the last tree of its kind that is sacrificed that way. Because like at the end of this book, which is so much about data production, I just came to the conclusion that maybe we have enough data about many things in the world, especially climate change. This book is, the subtext of this whole book is climate change and the climate data in old trees. But like, we don't need any more climate data actually to affect meaningful climate action. The data moment is over. Now it's a, you know, it's a question of like ethics and governance and action and politics and not about data. So like, that's how I wanted to end the book. There's many more details in the story I tell, but I think it's much more important than just like, oops, look what a grad student did in 1964.
1: As you've just said, your book is about trees, but it's also about the climate crisis and it's also about time. How ancient trees operate on a time scale that differs from the short-termism of our era of capitalism based on fossil fuel extraction and of planetary heating. And of course, that endangers us and the trees too. And as we face this sort of looming catastrophe in the present, I have to say I drew a whiff of hope from what you write about catastrophic change in the past, because of course our model for looking at change in the past in geologic time is about rupture, and dinosaurs are always, at least for those of us in the public, our kind of go-to when we think about species before us and we see, you know, rupture, extinction, the annihilation of the dinosaurs. And while your book does anything but play down the catastrophic danger of the present, what does the history of trees, or what could the history of trees add to our understanding of the past and the future as it relates to notions of kind of catastrophic change over time?
0: Yeah, that's a great question. Thank you. Yeah, tree time is long time, and that's different than short time. I think we all know what that is, and it's getting shorter all the time, short time. Deep time, or geologic time, is almost too deep. It's so hard to relate to it. except on an intellectual level. It's very hard to feel, to have feelings about geological time. So to me, like, tree time is very useful for thinking about climate change because we can relate to trees emotionally, and we have a long history of that. But trees can actually get us into geologic time because there are, in fact, tree fossils with tree-ness that are millions of years old. There are, you know, there actually are metasequoia, millions of years old, just lying on the surface in the Arctic in Canada. And ginkgo, which live here in Philadelphia, where I am, and in cities throughout the temperate world, are a lineage that predates the dinosaurs. It goes back like 300 million years. They've been morphologically stable for something like 120 million years. I mean, there used to be many species of ginkgo. It's not like one species has persisted 300 million years, but there's been a lot of stability for basically the entire era of mammals. And you're right, these great extinction events we talk about in the geologic record, they're almost exclusively animal, not exclusively, but they're primarily animal extinctions. And not to diminish that, but if you take the plant's point of view, it's about not just resilience, but what I call in the book like perdurance, which is like resilience over long time. It's like the perdurance of plants despite extinction events. So like ginkgo has lived on a hot earth and a cool earth and a cold earth and a very cold earth and a warm earth and cold earth and now warm and now warmer. It has lasted through all of it. It has lasted through multiple extinction events. It was there before the dinosaurs. It was there after the dinosaurs. And now in the modern period, people have spread ginkgos from its kind of refugium in the mountains of southern China all around the world. There's a way that you can kind of extrapolate from this very old relationship between humans and trees of caretaking and veneration and move to kind of a planetary scale and think about woody plants, land plants being kind of the original atmospheric changers. If you think about it, what's the original kind of like climate change within the Earth system, not like from without, not, it's not about like the wobble of the Earth. When plants move from the oceans to land, they change the atmosphere fundamentally. And actually, they cause an extinction event in the oceans, and they create the conditions for life on land that later led to humans. So essentially, they are the first great climate changers, and the first great atmospheric changers are plants on land. And now we have joined plants on land. We now, too, are planet changers and atmospheric changers. But we have this relationship with plants that's very deep. It's very cross-cultural. It's very emotional. And if I still have hope, it's about thinking about that relationship between people and sacred trees, but then thinking about that relationship we could draw between changing the planet and the responsibility of that, and maybe not partnering with trees, but like thinking through the ethical obligation of climate care, which is a long, long-term project, with trees. And so even though this book essentially starts with the search for the oldest tree and the feeling of dismay about the oldest trees are dying before their time, which is all very true, I want people to end the book thinking about the future oldest tree, because there will be future old trees. They may look different, they may be in different places, but I'm quite certain that somewhere here on the planet, the future oldest tree in the world, that will be the future oldest tree in not just a low carbon, but maybe even a post-carbon future. It's going to take much longer than we want, but like the future oldest tree in a very low carbon economy, it's already alive. It's already there somewhere. And I want to hold on to that image of like that tree someday being revered and cared for. And that tree is already here, alive.
1: That was environmental historian Jared Farmer, author of Elderflora, A Modern History of Ancient Trees. We turn now to part of a conversation that I had with Greg King about the decimation of the California redwoods and the fight to preserve them. A leader of North Coast Earth First, in 1987, King discovered and named Headwaters Forest, at 3,000 acres, the largest ancient redwood habitat remaining outside of parks, and he led the movement to save the grove. Can you just begin by giving us a sense of the immensity of the redwoods, of the kind of scope of their forests, and their uniqueness for hundreds of thousands of years up until the 19th century?
2: The redwoods grew in a 2 million acre band in modern days along what is now the California coast, from about Big Sur to just over the Oregon border, and never more than 30 miles inland. And the reason for that really small distribution has a lot to do with fog and moisture content. The redwoods get anywhere from 30 to 50% of their annual water intake through fog, absorption and fog drip. And so it's a unique species of conifer in that way. Redwoods have been on the planet 200 million years. They preceded and outlasted the dinosaurs. And when white settlers arrived on the West Coast, starting with the Russians, but they had very little impact. And then the Spanish had quite an impact on what is now California, but not much on the redwoods. And then really it was the European settlers around 1850 who started to really dig into and log the redwoods. So the grandeur, I think anybody who's been in a redwood forest immediately understands that it's unlike any other place on the planet. The omnipotence of the great conifers, some of which can be 20 feet in diameter, many of which historically were larger than that. The largest diameter redwood was 34 feet across. The stump still exists, and I've seen it. So the enormous size of the redwoods is what people think of immediately when redwoods come to mind or when they're in the forest. And it is, of course, unique in the world. There's no other tree like it. So that 34-foot diameter tree stood just 5 miles from where I now live, and I visited the stump, and it exists, and it's wider than my house. And so this otherworldly size is really the thing that everyone talks about with the redwoods. But what is also so impressive and so wonderful, especially when you immerse in the ancient redwood forest, is the absolute delicacy of that place. The trees appear omnipotent and untouchable. Of course, we know they're not untouchable. 96% of the original redwood biome has been logged off. But when you're in there and you're sitting on a field of oxalis, or you're wading through sword ferns that reach up over your head, and it's just this gentle parting of this curtain, you understand that it's a very fragile world. One of the best illustrations I can give of this is from a place that we call, back in the activist days of trying to save Headwaters Forest and these other groves taken over by Maxam, a Houston-based corporation, was a grove we called All Species Grove. And that was 1,000 acres, and it was at the ecotone of the redwoods, where the redwoods gave way to Douglas fir habitat, hardwoods, and meadows. And so, but in this biome was this little creek called All Species Creek that we named, that went through the middle of this grove, and gigantic trees grew along this creek. It was really an unusual place at 1,600 feet elevation, also unusual to have such large trees at that elevation. But along this creek was about a 3-foot stream zone on either side that was just mosses and tiny, dainty ferns. And if you stepped on this area, then it would leave an impression of your footprint and well up with water. And it would stay that way for months. And it really, introduced me to the delicacy of the redwoods, how fragile the forest is, and what it meant later when, 50-ton tractors went through this area, and the human propensity for that type of destruction. So that's kind of an overview of the redwoods and immensity of it, and also the delicacy of it. And then there's much more, of course.
1: You were mentioning a few minutes ago what started this change with white settlers coming in, and especially in the mid-19th century, threatening the redwoods. How did the forests, these vast redwood forests, end up being privatized within a few decades after mid-19th century?
2: That's a great question, because what I think a lot of people don't understand is that virtually the entire redwood biome, the 2 million acres, was in public hands around 1850. Now, what was happening at the time, and it wasn't really all that noticeable to the average logger or layperson, but the eastern forests were giving out. And by 1900, they would have given out almost entirely in terms of the great pine forests of the North Woods, the eastern forests of Maine, New Hampshire, etc. And so the redwoods were prized for the fact that they, and the whole West Coast forest, for the fact that they stood in such great numbers and an abundance of lumber availability. At the same time, the West Coast of the United States began to grow after 1850 with an immensity that probably hasn't been seen in this country ever since, rapidity. And so there is a push to privatize as much of the West Coast forest biome as possible, and a number of land acts allowed this. Now, these were land acts that allowed a homesteader to take possession of 160 acres, make it, quote, useful, live on it, and make it productive. What Western and Eastern capitalists were able to do was to consolidate these 160-acre tracts illegally. Some incredible fraud occurred, especially through the Timber and Stone Act, which was basically designed to unlock the last of the West public forests, which were vast. Most of the redwood biome in 1878, when the Timber and Stone Act passed, were in public hands, especially up in Mendocino, Humboldt, and Del Norte counties, which is where the bulk of the available redwood existed, especially in 1878. And so we saw in the redwoods several major thefts of hundreds of thousands of acres of the last publicly owned redwoods, including one single theft of 124,000 acres. And I make this clear in the book how this occurred, and I use it as an example of the impunity with which corporate powers were able to gobble up these lands. You know, they were only supposed to get 160 acres, and yet they were able to get, this one entity acquired 124,000 acres. And it was a Scottish investment firm that used people on Wall Street and San Francisco and up in Humboldt County to make this happen. So they invested a lot of money in this scam, but they got, for a song, the richest trove of fiber that has ever stood on the planet. Some of these groves held more board feet per acre than any other forest in the world. And they were very important as industry grew, especially in the West, but also throughout the country and the world. The amount of wood in these individual acres was 100 times greater than the best forests of the East. And so there was an imperative to privatize these. There was investigations and even some attempted prosecutions by the federal government for these thefts, but really no one was ever held to account, and the people who stole them got very rich.
1: So I would like to ask you about the organization which provided a fig leaf, what we'd call greenwashing today, for the destruction of the old growth redwood forest. How was the Save the Redwoods League formed, and why was it seen to be needed?
2: I'll answer your second question first, because there were very strong movements in California, the West, and throughout the country to save redwoods. There was no denying the grandeur and the power and the beauty of these places by anyone when they first encountered them, whether it was John Muir in the 1870s or Teddy Roosevelt shortly thereafter. And so there were major efforts to save redwoods starting in the 1860s and 70s. These efforts took hold in a very powerful way in the 1880s down in Santa Cruz County, which eventually resulted in the preservation of what is now Big Basin State Park, which has about 1,500 acres of ancient redwood that was saved through that, you know, two-decade effort, which gives you an idea of even then what it took to save redwoods. But that really started a chain of organizing around redwood protection efforts. So in early 1900s, a group of people put out a very well-funded and organized campaign to save tiny Armstrong Woods in my hometown of Guerneville in Sonoma County. And that, in 1917, resulted in the county of Sonoma deciding to buy Armstrong Woods and save it. That was the same year that Save the Redwoods League founded. by three men of business and culture and white supremacy, Madison Grant, who's infamous today for many of those white supremacist views and tracts, John Merriam, and Henry Fairfield Osborne. The lore is they came out to spend the 2 weeks at the Bohemian encampment in Sonoma County in 1917 at Bohemian Grove down the river from where I grew up in Monterio, and emerged from there victorious in their decision to save the Redwoods. They went north and toured the Redwoods and decided that they would save the Redwoods. And this group formed. Now, the book illustrates that there was one of those three members who was genuinely dedicated to saving very large tracts of Redwoods. Madison Grant had these despicable views of humans that linger today, unfortunately. But his dedication to protecting large tracts of habitat was authentic. So in 1919, that is really when the organization formed by creating a board of directors, which is all very corporate heavy, in terms of the representation, and with direct ties to the timber industry and industry in general, especially, which was relying, as mentioned, on this redwood for myriad uses. The redwoods could not be saved, especially these omnipotent groves in the north that everyone said must be saved, or not everyone, but people who were into saving redwoods. And look at the long list of industrialists and people with connections with the timber industry and investments in timber that were very big in the redwoods, connected to Save the Redwoods League.
1: You mentioned that the founders of the Save the Redwoods League had really appalling politics along with their appalling agenda. Can you tell us about the eugenics of the founders of the Save the Redwoods League?
2: Most people understood, who knew anything about the history of Save the Redwoods League, that there was this guy, Madison Grant, who was this infamous white supremacist who wrote the 1916 book, The Passing of the Great Race, which is still cited today by white supremacists. And it's appalling. He talks about the need to eliminate, quote, defectives, and push for mass sterilization. The book and the eugenics movement from the early 20th century, and a lot of this is coming out in the last 10, 15 years in this country, but that material that was generated in the United States about, inferior races, mongrels, and they're talking about anybody that's not really a WASP, and that was adopted by the Nazis in Germany in the 1920s, and they took it much further than the white supremacists in the United States were able to. There were mass sterilization movements in the United States led by people like Madison Grant and several other infamous eugenicists, including in California, which was the number one forced sterilization state in the Union, with more than 10,000 people sterilized against their will. But the Nazis picked this up. Adolf Hitler called The Passing of the Great Race my Bible, and adopted and then employed a lot of the theories and ethos behind the American white supremacists. So all three quote-unquote founders were notorious white supremacists. Osborne was part of the Eugenics League. They were all very deeply tied in. But in the book, I point out that those three founders weren't the only white supremacists that involved with the League. There were more than a dozen key figures in the League for decades, including right up to about 1970, that ran the League. And then their associates were also, notorious white supremacists, people they served on each other's boards and things like that. And there are a lot of characters like this who gave significant movement to white supremacy efforts throughout the first half of the 20th century and into the second half, who are little known but really important to look at, because we are seeing a lot of their efforts now bubbling to the surface. And I think, of the 1924 Immigration Act, which has language that is almost identical to that being used today to crack down on immigrants in this country, and many other examples. So, you know, history is not lost. It's with us always. And then when you see it in these dramatic reincarnations of the same material, it can be disturbing.
1: That's forest activist and writer Greg King, author of The Ghost Forest, Racist Radicals in Real Estate in the California Redwoods. You've been listening to Against the Grain. I'm Sasha Lilly. Thanks so much for listening, and please tune in again next time.

0: Welcome to 2026 Talks, where we're following our democracy in historic times.
1: We respect our servicemen and women. We've got to make sure that they're cared for properly, and I'm comforted the Commander-in-Chief, Secretary of Tech Seth, and everybody, Hung Cao, who is the Secretary of the Navy, that they have all hands on deck, and they're making sure that's taken care of.
0: Speaker Mike Johnson is praising President Donald Trump and the Defense Department for their handling of problems on the USS Abraham Lincoln. Families of sailors say the crew is dealing with food shortages, broken showers and toilets, and declining mental health after a near-record-long Middle East deployment. When asked, Trump said the deployment was, quote, not nearly long enough, and called reports of the crew's deteriorating morale a, quote, CNN fake report. The USS George Washington is taking over the Lincoln's role in the Iran war, but that leaves the West Pacific without the aircraft carrier normally stationed there. Trump is also ordering the Pentagon to scale back normal military exercises with South Korea. He says that nation refused to help with the Iran conflict and needs to pay more of the cost for military protections.
2: So we were getting paid. We would have been getting paid a lot more, but we can't go around and protect all of these countries, especially when they're not there to help us.
0: Environmental groups are protesting a new administration plan to repeal a Clinton-era roadless rule and open up 44 million acres of national forest to new roads, commercial logging, and mining. The White House argues new roads would allow for more thinning of trees to reduce fire risk, but David Morick with American River says the plan does the opposite.
3: The science shows that more roads equals more fire, and there are already exceptions and active management allowed on roadless areas, including for wildfire treatment.
0: Morick says intact forests provide important wildlife habitat as well as storing and filtering water. He says if the administration were really worried about fire, it would reverse funding cuts to the agencies that manage America's wilderness. In the lead up to the midterms, Public News Service is highlighting important polls. A new Partnership for Public Service survey finds most Americans want an active government, one that understands and responds to average needs and serves the public good over money, corporations, or special interests. Lindsay LeFerrier with the partnership says it's interesting and important how widespread those feelings are.
4: It was really encouraging to me how much common ground there was in the types of priorities. Now the work is how do we make sure government is living up to these principles and priorities, and how do we build that broad coalition of people to make sure you're holding leaders accountable for delivering this type of government.
0: The survey says a majority don't think interacting with the government works or lack trust in elected leaders, but it also found a strong willingness to make change by voting or protesting. In the Florida primary, scandal plagued Congressman Corey Mills is out after losing to conservative news anchor Ryan Elijah. Progressive Representative Angie Nixon upset retired Lieutenant Colonel Alex Vindman for the Democratic Senate nomination, and Governor Ron DeSantis' hand-picked successor, Representative Byron Donalds, will face off against former Congressman and former Republican David Jolly in the governor's race. I'm Edwin J. Vieira for Pacifica Network and Public News Service. 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
5: I guess the most outspoken person I ever met did a lot of time for it, too, 37 times in jail. 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
8: And welcome, brothers, sisters, working class heroes. This is the Rick Smith Show. Thanks so much for being here. Today on the big program, lots to get to, lots to talk about. Today is National Whistleblowers Day, and, well, it's not a ceremonial footnote. It marks the 248th anniversary of the first whistleblower law in American history, passed unanimously by the Continental Congress on this day in 1778, with a sentence that sounds like a dare to every corrupt official in every era, and that is, it is the duty of all persons to report misconducts, frauds, and misdemeanors to the proper authorities. The first kind of see something, say something. And that founding principle, that thing matters now more than ever, because we've got the orange one. We've got Donald Trump, who has spent years trying to make patronage great again. He runs government like a loyalty test, where the question is not, is this legal or is this corrupt, but are you obedient? And that really is the soil in which abuse grows. when power is concentrated in the hands of one, well, shady character, when agencies are hollowed out, when watchdogs are sidelined, and when truth tellers are treated like enemies of the state, it's whistleblowers who become, well, one of the last lines of defense. It's one of the last lines of defense the public has against tyrannical unitary executives. History teaches over and over and over. The first American whistleblowers, Richard Marvin and Samuel Shaw, exposed abuses in the Revolutionary era and were punished for it before Congress actually stepped in and protected them. In the Civil War, the False Claims Act answered war profiteering and contractor fraud by empowering citizens to expose theft. Theft from where? The public treasury. And in the modern era, the Whistleblower Protection Act and the Whistleblower Protection Enhancement Act were written because Congress understood a simple truth. Corruption thrives when workers are afraid to speak out. Whistleblowers are not abstract heroes. They're working people. They're civil servants. They're contractors. They're analysts. They're nurses, investigators, employees. They're our neighbors, our friends, our family, who know exactly what can happen when they tell the truth. And that is, they can lose their jobs, their careers, their pension, their security clearances, their reputations, and even sometimes their health and even their safety. They step forward anyway because, well, not because they enjoy the punishment, not because they're sadists, not because they understand the... It's because they really understand the cost of silence can be far worse. And let's be blunt. Courage like that is rare because the odds are brutal. The system often rewards obedience, punishes dissent, and dresses retaliation up as management prerogative. That's why whistleblower protections are not a luxury. They're a democratic self-protection. And in a healthy republic, like we're supposed to be, loyalty belongs to the Constitution, the law, the public interest, not a single person or president, not a political machine, and, well, not a culture of fear. So on National Whistleblower Day, yeah, we should honor the people willing to risk everything to tell the truth, because every generation needs someone brave enough to say, enough, this is wrong, and the public deserves to know. And I know, but Rick, you're going to get people who are going to come out and they're going to make those false accusations. They're going to weaken internal discipline. They're going to encourage disloyalty. And look, that all sounds plausible when you remember the whole point. Protections only cover reasonable, good faith disclosures about fraud, waste, abuse, or danger. And retaliation itself is the real threat. The claim that whistleblowers are somehow snitches ignores history. Major anti-fraud laws, like the False Claims Act, exist because public money and public safety need to have inside witnesses. We need people who know, and they need to be able to come forward. I got to tell you, I listened to Trump's speech the other week, and the weaponization of the Department of Justice and him coming out and saying, look, we're going to hunt people down. We're going to go after those career bureaucrats. We're going to silence them. Now understand, properly designed protections strengthen accountability, deter corruption, and let workers tell the truth without being crushed for it. Ultimately, in a healthy democracy, we should have the ability to do just that. But, in this era of red hat, blue hat, in this gotcha era, it's an interesting period to be in. And more than ever, we need people of courage because they're not in Congress right now. And we need voters of courage who are going to step forward and elect people who believe that we should get to know the truth, the whole truth, and nothing but the truth. So help us. Add whatever in there you want later. I want to hear your thoughts. Email me, rick@thericksmithshow.com. I'm going to take a quick break. When we come back, we're going to talk a little bit more about National Whistleblower Day. Stick around. I'm Rick Smith, and this is Labor History in Two. On this day in labor history, the year was 1965. That was the day that U.S. President Lyndon Baines Johnson signed Medicare into law. This federally funded health care program provides assistance to one of the country's most vulnerable populations, the elderly. At the time the law was enacted, many seniors found it difficult, if not impossible, to get private health insurance. President Johnson signed the law in a ceremony in Independence, Missouri, the hometown of former President Harry Truman. While in office in the 1940s, Truman had proposed a national health insurance plan. Unfortunately, he was unable to get his plan through Congress. President Johnson wanted to recognize Truman's efforts. At the bill signing ceremony, President Truman received the very first symbolic Medicare card. The law went into full effect in 1966. 19 million people registered for the benefit. One of the labor leaders who fought for Medicare was Nelson Hale Cruikshank. Nelson held several positions for the AFL-CIO, and he spent his career advocating for social insurance protections for working people. He earned the nickname the Father of Medicare. The same year that the Medicare law was passed, Cruikshank explained why he thought it was so important to reform health insurance. He said, quote, "In too many doctors' offices today, the Hippocratic Oath has given way to the Dow Jones average. By 2010, 48 million Americans received their health insurance through the Medicare program. 8 million were people with disabilities. The rest were seniors. The program has had a tremendous impact on the quality of life of millions of older Americans. Yet, since its inception, there have been those who aim to make it less accessible by scaling back benefits and raising the eligibility age."
7: Welcome back to the Rick Smith Show. Now, here is Rick Smith.
8: So it's National Whistleblowers Day, and well, to be honest, shouldn't every day be Whistleblower Day when going after the cheats and the cons and the people who are screwing over working people every day? Shouldn't that be a thing? Well, this day also marks the 248th anniversary of Whistleblower Day. And understand, you know, with patronage being great again, now that the Trump administration is more about loyalty and, you know, dear leader, I think we need to make this even stronger and make it even greater now. And that's why I've asked Joe Spielberger to come share some thoughts with us. Joe is the senior policy consultant over at the Project on Government Oversight. You can check out their website at pogo.org. They've also got a website, nationalwhistleblowerday.org, very creatively named. You can find that. We'll get links out. Joe, thanks for taking time for us.
9: Thanks for having me on, Rick.
8: So 248 years of protecting whistleblowers and calling out the cheats and the cons. I got to tell you, I don't think most people knew this was a thing. Tell me about it.
9: Certainly, this is a very timely conversation. Today is National Whistleblower Day, and it's a great reminder that whistleblowing literally dates back to the American Revolution. Some of the very first federal whistleblowers exposed misconduct involving a naval commander in 1777 who was participating in the torture of prisoners of war. And I think it can be a really powerful reminder that this has been interwoven into the fabric of this country from the very beginning. And when we look throughout the past 2.5 centuries, especially during times of war, of conflict, of scandal, of great uncertainty, it hasn't just been those in the halls of power who have rerouted history, but it's been ordinary people who have spoken out courageously in order to do the right thing. And I think that can be a really powerful message for people to hear now. And this is why it's such an important event that brings the larger whistleblower community together in D.C. every year.
8: Yeah, and I got to be honest, I was a little shocked that the first whistleblower law was today, 1778, 248 years ago, and it was passed unanimously by the Continental Congress. So everybody was on board because they understood just how important it was to hold our government officials accountable, which I got to be honest, I often wonder what the founders would think of a president demanding loyalty oaths and being able to name your favorite executive orders. Kind of got to wonder about that.
9: Absolutely. And I mean, it really underscores the tremendous amount of work that is still left to do. Whistleblowing still does get a lot of really strong bipartisan support across the political aisle in Congress. But like a lot of other issues, it is increasingly getting politicized where whistleblowers are treated differently based on which party controls the White House or controls Congress. And so we really need to ensure that support for whistleblowers remains a strong bipartisan issue despite right. anything else that's going on. And there are still good opportunities to pass important legislation and make some serious reforms, even with this Congress.
8: I think this is an important topic because I'm sure you saw, you know, Trump's speech a couple weeks ago, you know, where I guess we're doing the Red Scare thing again. You know, we're going to go after the communists. And the threat that he made about using the Department of Justice to go after federal workers, it's my concern that we're in kind of a moment where whistleblowers will now be the target, which is why I think laws need to be strengthened. Is there a move in Congress right now to follow what that Continental Congress in 1778 did and put that first law into place and maybe strengthen some of the ones we've got now so that we can hold our elected officials top to bottom accountable?
9: Absolutely. So there are different answers to that question. There are short-term things and there's the longer-term work that we really need to do. One important piece of legislation that I'll highlight really briefly is called the Expanding Whistleblower Protections for Contractors Act. It's been about over a dozen years since Congress last updated protections for contractors. And we know that, you know, more and more traditionally government work gets outsourced to the private sector. There's billions and trillions of dollars in new federal spending. And that's one of the key areas where, you know, we can build more accountability within the system so that people doing this important work through federal contractors have the protections that they need and deserve to be able to blow the whistle when they experience or have knowledge of waste, fraud, and abuse of power. That's one of the main things that we're working on at POGO right now, along with our whistleblower advocacy partners. And I think the second part or the longer term answer to your question is, you know, we really need to figure out and reimagine a new system of oversight. We can't just go back to the status quo. And so that's going to involve a lot of deep conversations, many of which have already started and will be ongoing. But I think that's the critical component. We can't just go back to how things were previously. We have to really imagine a better system that is actually working and accountable for the public.
8: Because I think when most people think about whistleblowers, they think about the high-profile ones. I think immediately of Snowden and Assange and some of those people who get named. When whether you agree or disagree, whatever side people are on in this, these are folks who came out, had information for whatever reason, did what they did. And look, their lives were ruined, whether you agree with what they did or not. The question for most people is if I come forward, you know, is my life over? I think at least it would be for me. What does that world look like if someone comes forth and say, I have this stuff? What do you, I guess, what are you advocating for?
9: Well, the number one thing that we would advocate is that anyone who is thinking about blowing the whistle should consult with an attorney as soon as possible. Especially right now, whistleblowing is increasingly fraught. There's a lot of confusion and misinformation about what people's whistleblower protections are, the ones that still exist, and how you can more effectively exercise those protections. Regardless of who's in power, who's in the White House, who controls Congress, whistleblowing is often a very serious and very dangerous decision to make. There are no guarantees, especially in the current environment of ensuring, one can keep their job, keep their career. Whistleblowers take these huge risks and often really pay the price.
8: And that's why I asked Joe, because, you know, the reality is we're in a moment. I brought up the, you know, I know you guys are nonpartisan. You guys don't get into the right, left, red hat, blue hat stuff. But I watched Trump's speech, and I'll be honest, quite frankly, scared the you-know-what out of me, because he was talking about, in my view, the next McCarthy era, using the Department of Justice to go after people who may not agree, who may come forth with information. And I want to make sure that people have the ability to hold them accountable as they would have, if it were Obama or Biden or anyone else or whoever the future is going to be. I want good governance of, for, and by we the people, not one unitary executive or a handful of oligarchs. And I think most people want that, Joe, or maybe that's just my opinion.
9: No, I think you're right. And one thing that I think is really important to underscore is that, we're seeing a lot of very big changes almost on a daily basis throughout the federal government, and especially where it intersects with whistleblowing. And what we've seen on the advocacy side is really what I would characterize as a systematic dismantling of the structure that exists that makes whistleblowing possible in the first place. And so we've seen unraveling of specific due process protections for federal employees and whistleblowers. We've seen the rolling back and undermining of the independence of independent agency watchdogs that are responsible for investigating whistleblower disclosures and enforcing those protections. We've seen agencies already try to target employees or undermine the channels for disclosing important information. And so it's one of those areas where I think it needs to be understood in this larger context, that we don't miss the forest for the trees, so to speak.
8: Right. Now, it's my understanding, and correct me if I'm wrong, that federal employees have a much better have much better protections, and I would argue they've got union protections for now. I know this administration's been going full tilt boogie at trying to strip their collective bargaining rights away, but they have some protections in place, whereas many private sector employees of the federal government may not. Or am I reading that wrong?
9: So there are definitely distinctions in different categories depending on private and public sector, depending on which agency someone happens to work for. One thing that I definitely would highlight that speaks to the undermining of how these protections can be utilized and enforced is that, again, the agencies that are responsible for enforcing these protections have been systematically undermined and in a lot of ways stripped of their independence. That includes the Office of Special Counsel, where a previous special counsel was fired without cause. At the beginning of this administration, we saw the mass firings of inspectors general. We saw the administration try to strip congressionally appropriated funding from the entity that coordinates inspectors general. We saw the firing of the only previously serving Democrat on what is supposed to be a bipartisan Merit Systems Protection Board. And so we've really seen those efforts across the board, which go back to one of your earlier questions about can people really exercise these rights with any trust that they will be given a fair shake? And as time goes on, the question becomes, I think, increasingly no.
8: Right.
9: And that's also why we really need to kind of shift gears and not just go back to the status quo, but really rethink what a system of oversight looks like, where people do have trust that the system can work effectively for them and they can continue to speak out. Because at the end of the day, you know, this is not an issue that just impacts federal workers themselves or people, you know, living within the DC bubble, but, you know, people blow the whistle on anything from healthcare to workplace violations to environmental threats, you know, and it comes down to, you know, the services and benefits and protections that we all rely on to live our lives. And I think that's one of the important pieces for people to understand, because this can be a wonky issue, but at the end of the day, it's an issue that directly impacts how we're able to live, regardless of where we live across the country.
8: Right. And the

0: for a lot of whistleblowers, I mean, they are often some of the most dedicated public servants because they are willing to take these grave risks, knowing that they will risk retaliation, they'll risk losing their jobs, their careers, even, you know, physical safety. They could be subjected to civil lawsuits or serious criminal penalties. And they are still oftentimes motivated to do that despite the risks because they believe in the core missions and works of their federal agencies, and they want to see a government that works effectively for the people.
1: And, you know, outside of, you know, the Snowdens and the Assanges, you know, there are a lot of whistleblowers that, you know, a couple of days later, their names are out of the press, but their lives are still in turmoil. There are a lot of folks who have shown the courage to come forward, to hold our government accountable, to point out waste, fraud, and actual abuse. Does history remember those folks well? And are there ones that you look back on and go, you know, maybe this person changed something? Because I think when we think about whistleblowers, we only think about the ones who had to run off to Russia or something. I don't know that we're reminded too much. Are there any that you think about?
0: Yeah, so I definitely think a lot personally about whistleblowers who often don't make the front pages of the newspaper for existence, or whose experiences aren't necessarily highlighted in high profile congressional hearings or testimony. And one thing that really stands out to me based on the individual whistleblowers that I've had the privilege of interacting is people who have gone through so much, have experienced so much retaliation and those really life-changing impacts. And one of the first things that they're motivated to do is to change the system so that other people in similar situations don't have to have the same experiences that they did. And so it's been really inspiring to me to be doing this work and to see people who have gone through so much, and their first instinct is saying, how can I change this system to make it better for people who will come after me? Yeah. I think that's also a really inspiring takeaway.
1: No, that's the right response.
0: In this current moment.
1: So how do we get there? Last line of questioning I've got there for you, because I think, you know, when you talk to, when I've brought this up to folks, it's always, yeah, I want the information. I want to make sure Congress has all of the information. I want, you know, when people see something wrong, that they speak up. I think that's common sense a little bit. What do we do? What are the marching orders, if there are any in this moment, especially given the fact that, and again, my opinion, not yours, that this administration is doing everything it can do to tap this stuff down and crush leaks and crush any of the things that they view as against them. What should be done?
0: I think one of the most important things that we can be doing as a larger community is really finding ways to tell the stories of individual whistleblowers and to connect whistleblowing at the national level to impacts in communities across the country. You know, so again, this is an issue that often gets translated to the public in a very high level, 10,000 foot approach. And it can be difficult, I think, for people to understand the impact that it really has on their day-to-day lives and the safety of themselves and their families and communities. And so I think where we can really make it clear and connect these dots between federal whistleblowers and threats to people and families and communities across this country, I think that can go a long way in putting pressure on Congress to act and to take this work seriously.
1: There you go. Joe, I appreciate the time, the thoughts. Great stuff. Keep up the great work. Joe Spielberger, Senior Policy Counsel there at the Project on Government Oversight. Thanks so much.
0: Thanks, Rick. I appreciate the conversation.
1: Yeah, you as well. Want to hear your thoughts? Email me, rick@therickSmithShow.com. National Whistleblower Day. Check out the website, nationalwhistleblowerday.org. You say it 10 times fast. Want to hear your thoughts? rick@therickSmithShow.com. Quick break. Right back after this. Stick around. I'm Rick Smith, and this is Labor History in Two. On this day in labor history, the year was 1866. That was the day known as the Mechanics'

0: Institute massacre. Black and white Republicans in New Orleans called a constitutional convention to consider voting rights for African Americans. It would be another 3.5 years before the ratification of the 15th Amendment. Freedmen, many of them Civil War veterans, gathered at the Faubourg Marne and proceeded to march to the convention held at the Mechanics Institute on Canal Street. Just before they reached the Institute, black Republicans were confronted by a mob of white Democrats, ex-Confederate soldiers and police, determined to prevent blacks from attaining any semblance of civil or political rights. The delegates were able to momentarily beat back the mob and reach the Mechanics Institute. But the racist mob charged again and started shooting. By the time it was over, at least 50, mostly black Republicans, were shot dead in the street. More than 200 were seriously injured. Historian Justin Nystrom notes that it was an absolute massacre. But he adds, it was actually very useful to the Republican Party because it gave them a concrete example of the kinds of problems former Confederates were causing in the South. He adds that events such as these helped influence voters to bring more radical Republicans into Congress. These politicians would be key to passing the Reconstruction Acts. Nystrom points to a poem written by Camille Naudin to commemorate the one-year anniversary of the massacre. Titled Ode to the Martyrs, the poem mourns the massacred while bitterly observing that Jefferson Davis remained alive. But for the mulattoes, blacks, and whites, this fact I must tell, she writes. Victor LaCroix is dead. Jeff Davis lives still. Labor History in 2 brought to you by the Illinois Labor History Society and The Rick Smith Show. For more information, go to laborhistoryin2.com.
1: Here's an interesting fact. Dinosaurs dominated Earth for 165 million years, and they assumed they always would. Which brings us to, well, us. We bipedal, far-ranging, Homo sapien primates have certainly established our dominance over modern-day Mother Earth. And even though our reign has only lasted about 200,000 years, we 21st century humans grandly assume that we're ordained by the gods to rule ad infinitum over our planet and beyond. But, oops, unfortunately, we've based our preeminence on the unsustainable consumption of our domain, rather than on stewardship for the ages. Under the global misguidance of corporate, political, religious, academic, and other powers that be, our large brain species has ended up making an awful mess of the nest we inherited. Elite plunderers and profiteers have imposed an ethic of greed, inequality, and even inhumanity that is devouring everything from Earth's climate to our basic human values of fairness and justice. Leading this careless assault is a clique of arrogant and abusive high-tech gabillionaires who consider themselves geniuses because, well, they're rich. Consider Elon Musk, presently the richest of the world's richest, who postures as an uber-brain deep thinker and whirling corporate dervish. But wait, strip away the hype, and Musk is just another self-serving plutocratic ravager, a cartoonish robber baron whose genius lies in one, taking credit and profit from other people. 2. Demanding subsidies and special breaks from government. 3. Cheating workers and customers. And 4. Suing everyone for his failures. This is Jim Hightower saying, if billionaire humanoids like Elon really wanted to save us from extinction, they would do the honorable thing by going first.

0: Welcome back to the Rick Smith Show. 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
1: So, interesting story of the Shopify CEO, Toby Lütke. He just said the quiet part out loud. He appears to endorse a voting system where the rich, the wealthy, the rich and powerful, well, they get more say than the poor. Never mind poor people, never mind retirees, never mind anyone without enough income, income tax paid to get shoved toward the margins or out of the electorate entirely. And look, it's not innovation or stakeholder democracy. What he's talking about is old-fashioned plutocracy with a tech bro polish. And it tells you exactly what some billionaires think of voting rights and what they're worth. Only as much as you can afford. So his ideal democracy is your vote depends on your bank account. Cause I think he said, you know, the more money you have, you get 5 votes. And well, if you're not rich, you're just baggage, you get nothing. And the weird thing is, and this is where I keep coming back to, you know, have you ever noticed the same people who can't shut up about freedom and democracy are usually the first ones trying to make sure fewer and fewer people could exercise it? Funny how that works. And, you know, here at home, our right wing has spent decades dressing up anti-democracy as election integrity. Yeah. And look, it's like slapping a tuxedo on a dumpster fire and then, you know, you're trying to say it's a banquet. Look, it doesn't fly. It's still trash. It just smells like cologne and billionaire donor cash. Let's start with the obvious. This is not some new misunderstanding or bureaucratic accident. This is the same old Republican project over and over and over again for generations. Reduce turnout, confuse voters, intimidate voters, purge voters. Draw districts so crooked they look like they were designed by a drunk map thief. Then, when they win under the rigged conditions they've created, they call it the will of the people. No, pumpkin, that's not how that goes. It's the will of the wealthy, delivered through a billion-dollar filter with a whole lot of legal vandalism. And because they've always been too cowardly to say that quiet part out loud with their full chest, they've had to rely on old friends like Paul Weyrich. And you may remember, you know, Paul Weyrich back, you know, 1980, to a crowd of Baptist ministers saying, I don't want everyone to vote. How many of our Christians have good government syndrome? He goes, I don't want everyone to vote. Our leverage goes down as the voting populace goes up. In which, look, understand, what he said is beautiful in the worst possible way. Because there it is, the whole philosophy, bare backside, naked, unapologetic, unashamed. Just like Lütke. I got money, I should have 5 votes, you should get none. He didn't believe in expanding democracy, Weyrich. He believed in shrinking it until the right people were allowed to vote and voted for the right people. He understood something modern Republicans still worship. If more people vote, their power goes down. So the mission became simple. Make voting harder and call it righteousness. You gotta love that good Christian kind of hyper-religiosity smeared all over it. And that's why these people talk about saving elections. And anytime you hear that, you should hear a siren, like the SAVE Act. It's not a noble defense of democracy. It's a polite little shiv aimed at the voter rolls. It asks for documentary proof of citizens. Papers, please. Pushes barriers onto registrations. and it creates a whole expensive, exhausting obstacle course for ordinary working people who already have jobs, kids, bills, aging parents, and exactly no interest in performing an act of political paperwork theater so some cable news Republican can declare the republic rescued. If a law is designed to make eligible voters jump through hoops, the law is not protecting elections. It's protecting incumbents. It's suppressing participation. It's rewarding the people who can most easily navigate the maze. You know, the wealthy, the well-organized, and the well-lawyered. And don't let them lie about this is just a technical debate over forms and compliance. Because that's how they always hide the knife, behind the language of admin work. But the effect is real. More people get pushed out. More people get confused. More people get discouraged. More people with legitimate rights to vote are treated like suspects because, well, maybe they moved. Maybe they got married. Maybe they changed their names. I don't know. Maybe they don't have a passport in their sock drawer. Or the other part, most of us, we can't take 3 hours, 4 or 5 hours off work to prove to some bureaucrat that we are, in fact, who they think we are, and in fact, American enough to be counted. What a triumph for democracy. Please present your birth certificate, your patience, your rent money, and your surrender. This is especially rich coming from the party that has turned voter suppression really into an art form. You look at the gerrymandering, treating districts like a drunken game of pipe cleaners and revenge. You talk about polling place closures. Very innovative. If your innovation is making people stand in line for 6 to 10 hours in neighborhoods, you don't really like or respect. Think about voter purges. Classic. Mail ballot restrictions. Of course, every trick in the book. Then a few more, they write themselves in the margin. Because the moral of the story is always the same. If democracy is left open enough for working people to actually use it, Republicans lose. And look, I go back to, I think the election of 2010 when Tom Corbett was running. The former governor of Pennsylvania, because he won, reportedly said that if they could just hold the vote down in Philadelphia, they would win. And they did. Imagine being that blunt and still expecting us to present, to believe that your side believes in equal participation. Now look, it's not a gaffe. It's really an admission. Hold down the vote is exactly what it means when they talk about targeting turnout, when they talk about election protection and all the other sterile phrases that sound like they were focus group tested in a mausoleum somewhere. And understand, the goal is not to earn support in cities, among workers, among black voters, among young people. No, that's not it. The goal is to suppress the number of votes until the map works for them. And now you add in a ton of money, because apparently stealing the vote isn't enough. They want to buy the whole damn election. And thanks to Forbes magazine, we now find out billionaires are dumping what was the number? $433 million thus far into the 2026 midterms. Almost $500 million. And guess what? 80% of it going to Republicans. So Musk, the Wall Street monsters, venture capital billionaires, donor dynasties, and the usual suspects in the usual scam. They don't invest because they love freedom. They invest because they want a government that will kneel when they click their heels. And if a few hundred million bucks can influence Congress, court appointments, labor law, tax policy, and the rights of ordinary people like you and me, then what we have is not representative government. We have a high-end subscription service for the very wealthy. And I go back to my grandfather, who always said, if a rich guy is going to take a buck out of his pocket to tell you you don't need something, you better spend two to get it. Because what? They understand return on investment. And this is what they're getting. Massive, massive return on their investment. And the part that should make all of us furious is just how shameless they are about it. They rig maps, they rig rules, they rig the money, they rig the access, and then they lecture us about civics. They tell us to participate while they install locks on the doors. They tell us every vote counts while designing laws where some votes might not count. Maybe yours. They tell us democracy matters while treating the electorate like a nuisance to be managed. It is condescension wrapped in patriotism and sold back to us in some kind of virtue. And working people keep getting stuck in the middle, trying to survive what is a rigged economy, while a rigged political system tells us, well, we're the problem. Wages lag, housing costs explode, healthcare bleeds us dry, grocery bills are way out of control. Kids need childcare, the rent's due, the car breaks down, the boss steals your time. And in between all that, the political class wants us to go run and find a passport, a birth certificate, or a half a day off work just to prove that we deserve the same ballot as some hedge fund manager. It is absolutely obscene, and it's insulting. But it's exactly what they intend. So the answer is not to shrug our shoulders and say, well, you know, both sides do it, like it's some middle school dodgeball game, because both sides aren't doing it. One side is openly and aggressively trying to narrow the electorate, weaponize the rules, and flood the field with billionaire money. The other side, you know, trying to various degrees of effectiveness and courage, trying to hold the line. But the real lesson in all this is bigger than party politics. And that is very simply that power only cedes to power. It doesn't soften. It doesn't repent. It does not get embarrassed into doing the right thing or being fair. Working people need to find one another and stand together. Be it in our unions, in our neighborhoods, our churches, tenant groups, local campaigns, workplaces. I don't care where. In every place where isolation's been used to keep us weak and grateful, we should be organizing. We should be fighting together. Because the people rigging this system are counting on us being pitted against each other. Jay Gould's, I can pay half the working class to murder the other half. They count on us staying fragmented, tired, and distracted. They're counting on us thinking the game's fixed for good. It's never going to get any better. This is it. It's permanent. It's not. It only survives if we let it. And that's the part that they fear the most. I say this all the time. Right now, they have all the money. 80% of it's going to Republicans. Right now, there are more of us. We still have the opportunity to outvote them. We have outprocreated them. While we still can, we should be voting. And understand, what they fear the most is that, not outrage, not hashtags, not speeches from other billionaires pretending to be reformers. They fear organized working people who understand what the score is, understand the game, the scam, and refuse to play along with the lie that the wealthy were just, you know, magically born to rule the rest of us. And we all were, well, we were born to take it. That empowerment, that's the real threat to their system. Not a slogan or a donation. A class that finally recognizes itself and starts acting like it deserves power. This is the moment that we're in. I don't know how much simpler to put this. Because the weird part to me is we've easily been distracted by all of the other stuff, everything else. There is truly an opportunity to do the right thing, not just for ourselves, but for our children. And I know in this day and age, after all these years of supply side voodoo Reaganomics, and the hyper individual and the hooray for me and the heck with everyone else and the one who wins with the most toys wins and greed is good and all of that that I grew up being force fed. I know we've internalized that, but the idea of looking to our right and to our left and to the people around us and that being how we move this country forward, something we better be discovering and right quick. Because our billionaire friends loosely, they understand the moment we're in. They understand who's on their side and who's on your side. And understand, working people used to ask that question, which side are you on? On the side of the bosses and the moneyed interests, the billionaires and the corporatists? Or are you on the side of working people? And you know the weird part? Some of those working people might just be trans, might just be gay, might just be different, might just be living their best life, might just be pursuing their happiness. And you know what? That's okay. Because that's their lives, not yours. Be concerned about how we put food on our tables, how we keep roofs over our children's heads, and how we provide opportunity for a working class that has been just wrestled away from us and gifted to our billionaire class. Want to hear your thoughts? Email me, rick@thericksmithshow.com. Going to take a quick break. Right back. Stick around.

0: I'm Rick Smith, and this is Labor History in Two. On this day in labor history, the year was 1975. That was the day that began one of the greatest mysteries of the United States labor movement. Teamster President Jimmy Hoffa disappeared in Detroit. Hoffa was the son of a coal miner. After his father died, Jimmy left school and went to Detroit to work in a warehouse. When Hoffa was only 20 years old, he organized a strike of dock workers at the Kroger Grocery and Bakery Company. He became recognized for his labor organizing skills and went on to head the Teamsters Union. Under Hoffa's leadership, the Teamsters had become the largest international labor union. He played a key role in negotiating the first ever National Freight Hauling Agreement. In 1967, he faced several charges related to a federal investigation. He was convicted of jury tampering and sentenced to 10 years in prison. President Richard Nixon commuted Hoffa's sentence in 1971, but the release was conditional upon his not participating in union activities for 10 years. Hoffa planned to appeal this restriction in court. What happened next is a mystery. He was reportedly scheduled to have a dinner meeting with Anthony Tony Jack Giacalone, a Detroit mobster, and Teamster boss Anthony Provenzano. When Hoffa did not return home that evening, his wife reported him missing. Both men denied they were supposed to have met with him. Hoffa's body has never been found, and the actual cause of his death has never been determined. In 1982, he was declared presumed dead. In 1992, Jack Nicholson starred in a biopic about Hoffa's life. His disappearance has generated considerable interest over the years with multiple theories, and still the mystery remains unsolved. One thing that's not a mystery was his determination to make workers' lives better. Labor History in Two, brought to you by the Illinois Labor History Society and The Rick Smith Show. For more information, go to laborhistoryin2.com, like us on Facebook, and follow us on the Twitters at Labor History in Two.
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0: So Trump's numbers are tanking still because, look, Americans see the same thing every day. He's obsessed with himself and failing on prices, on affordability, on the war, on basic priorities of government, and governing the country seems, I don't know, like just another side hustle. So I look at this new CNN SSRS poll that found 73% of us say that Trump hasn't paid enough attention to the country's most important problems, while 27% say he has the right priorities. 27%, that's the number that's important to me, because I put MAGA World right around 33%. About a third are the red hat, the dyed-in-the-wool, the folks who drank the Kool-Aid. While that number is down to 27%, that means, uh-oh, things aren't going. Now, Trump's approval rating is 34%. That is a career low. 66% disapproval. And oddly enough, again, remember, I'm thinking about a third of the country, about 33%, are the MAGA folks, bought the hats, got the T-shirts. Only 15% strongly approve of Donald Trump. That means half of MAGA World. Only half of MAGA World are strongly in the camp now. Two-thirds say his economic policies have worsened conditions. Two-thirds say his Iran decision has hurt the country. You go, really, that's it? Just 67% for those? That's it? Huh. His weakest issue, obviously, are Iran, inflation, and gas prices. And look, you know, he did come out with the freedom fuel, which hasn't really worked, has it? Just 21% approve of what he's done on fuel. And I got to be honest, this is one of those moments where I go, 21% are okay, are happy with the gas prices. 21% seems high to me. That sounds like people who are goofing around. Now, 74% say gas prices have caused hardship. 71% say he hasn't done enough to lower everyday costs. And I go back to this frame. I hate this frame because prices don't come down. We need wages to go up. And I'll be honest, this is where Democrats have an opportunity to have an actual plan, because the majority of people don't think Trump has a plan. Because guess what? Surprise, surprise, he doesn't. Just 27% say Trump is in touch with ordinary people. About two-thirds say he puts personal gain ahead of the country. Again, you know, only about two-thirds think he puts personal gain ahead of the country. That's it. That's all. Seems, I gotta be honest, seems like it should be higher. Also, his DC construction projects and business interests are wildly unpopular across the political spectrum. And you look what he's done to the Capitol. You look at that whole debacle with the reflecting pool and you go, doing what Trump does best, trying to find someone to blame. I don't know about you, but I went and I filled up my truck today. And it was not joyful. I was not joyful. It was a lot. It was like $85. And it's one of those things where you go, it's even at Costco where it was $4.05 a gallon. It was well over $4 in my neck of the woods. Most of the places were in the $4.29 range and higher. Now, again, when he took office, that wasn't it. So we've another war of choice that they can't seem to figure out, because I don't know whether to not believe him every moment of every day, or if it's just, you know, he lies by default, because while there are supposedly negotiations going on and Iran wanting to talk, the Iranians keep saying, no, none of that's going on. That's an alternative reality. And this is a problem. And I got to tell you, this has got to be a problem for my Red Hat friends as well, because I got to think they want to believe the guy. He's their guy. He put him there. They're responsible for him being there. But can you believe him? Now, here's the opportunity. And this is what I've been doing, because I do know a good number of Red Hat folk. I do know people who bought the T-shirts. In fact, I know a couple people who used to do shifts at the stand to sell other people the swag. That stuff's tapped down. The shirts have gone. I haven't seen a Trump shirt in a while. I've seen a couple of hats, probably because it was in the truck and had to grab something. The flags have gone down in my neighborhood. There's an opportunity. Which is why Trump is grabbed onto this communist thing. Why, again, we got to create another boogeyman. And I'm hoping that even our Red Hat friends, who were told Russia was good, are now kind of looking side-eye at what this administration's doing. I'm hoping. And I'm, at every opportunity, trying to reinforce just how bad things are. Not because I'm happy about it, but because, well, one, told you so. You knew this was going to happen. You knew what he was going to do. Horrible stuff. And you knew it was going to hurt your pocketbook. You knew it was going to enrich the very wealthy. They're happy. Folks who have big investments, they're doing great. And the rest of us, and this is one of those things that always has driven me crazy, because I got people, oh, my 401k is doing okay. Are you accessing that now? And do you have enough to live on? And the answer is no. What the business community has done masterfully is they've gotten us all thinking like we're owners. Like we're the boss now. We've got investments. So we got to start thinking about the stock price. We got to care about Wall Street. It was masterful. It really was. Because they gave us a little skin in the game. Not a lot. Don't get carried away. A little bit. And now that's where our focus is. I'm going to be a millionaire. Well, the reality is, you know, being a millionaire today ain't what being a millionaire used to be. And the more that our wealth class walks away and shirks its responsibility to funding our government and our nation, and the more they play these kind of games, the worse it's going to get for all of us. And as I keep saying, it's going to have to get really bad. And I know people who think it's real bad right now because they are struggling to put food on the table. They are struggling to keep their head above water. And yet this administration has done absolutely nothing to make any of that easier, to make life more bearable, even for the people who wore the red hats. Want to hear your thoughts? Email me, rick@thericksmithshow.com. Something I said made you mad, happy, sad? I want to hear about it. Thanks so much for being here. We'll see you back here next time.
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I'm Barbara Bernstein, your host for this weekly conversation about our place on the planet. 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

0: The Willamette River begins its course as two forks merge south of Eugene to form the major river in northwest Oregon. From its pristine origins, the Willamette flows as a recognizable river through small cities, forests, and farmland until it reaches Portland. There it becomes a highly channelized, industrialized waterway, the most polluted stretch of river in the entire state. For its last 6 miles, the Willamette is lined by a massive array of tank farms containing explosives, liquid fuels, and toxic chemicals. Today we talk with Heather King, co-executive director of Willamette Riverkeeper, about reclaiming this mighty river to be a source of nourishment and vitality, as it once was before the coming of European settlers. Heather, welcome to Locus Focus.
1: Thank you, Barbara. Thanks for having me.
0: Well, I think of the Willamette River in some ways as being two different rivers, and it partly comes from when I was young and didn't know a lot about anything. And I'd be upstream, you know, in Eugene, and there's this kind of sweet, kind of natural-looking river flowing through the city, and I'd spend time also outside of Eugene on these natural banks of the Willamette. And then there's this thing that flowed through Portland, which I had a hard time understanding when I first came here, even though I lived around industrial rivers, but not anything quite like the Willamette. So as the Willamette Riverkeeper, one of the Willamette Riverkeeper executive directors, you're in charge of the lower part of the river, the lower reaches. Is that correct?
1: That is correct, yes.
0: So I wanted to just maybe talk a little bit about the two different parts of the river and why you and your coworker, Michelle, have divided into these two different reaches of the river.
1: Michelle and I came together about a year and a half ago. I was on the board and running a different nonprofit, and she was the interim executive director. And in her couple of months in doing that position, she realized that it is a huge job. It's 187 miles of river. It's home to 70% of the population of Oregon. And there's a lot going on in both the upper and lower regions. And so she came to me over coffee one day and said, would you consider coming back and running this canoe with me? I guess I would say ship, but canoe's more like it. And I said, yeah, let's talk about that. So we had an amazing cup of coffee. We wrote up a proposal. We went to our board of directors who agreed to allow us to try this co-leadership model. And in the decision-making process about how we were going to run the organization, we realized that we both needed to be river keepers and that the river, given the policy that had to be done just in the Portland metro area, would be best to split it in half. And so when that decision was made, and Michelle lives in Oakland, so she lives at the headwater, so it's sort of perfect, and I live in the Portland area. So she's the Upper Willamette River Keeper, and she does all public policy issues that affect the Upper Willamette from, we sort of made Salem our dividing line, but she does all of the policy issues in the Upper Willamette region, so from the headwaters to Salem. And then she also deals with statewide issues, most of the national issues, but some of those, given what's going on with the current administration, we need both of our might to take those on. And then I am in charge of all of the and work with all the public policy issues, basically in the Portland metro area. Technically, it's Salem to the confluence with the Columbia, but there's so much going on in Portland that that takes up the majority of my time that's allotted to doing riverkeeper stuff.
0: Well, for those of us who live in the Portland area and familiar with the highly industrialized river that goes through our city, I wonder how to connect that with what the rest of the river is like. And I found it very interesting when Willamette Riverkeeper decided to split the river in two, so to speak. So why divided it Salem? Because the river is still a little bit natural in Salem.
1: It is. It just seemed like the dividing point because it's the capital. It's where a lot of stuff goes on for the policy decisions are made. And there are times when both of us need to be present in Salem to testify for or give comment on a bill. So that was our natural dividing line. But most of the stuff that happens that I'm dealing with is from the falls to the confluence.
0: I'm thinking about how when one is familiar with the Willamette, definitely north of the falls. And then I just have this vision of I was in Eugene a couple years ago, and we went down and hung out at the river, and we're standing at the bank, and we're looking at riffles and little bits of white water and these rocks in the middle of the river, and thinking, we're standing by a river. And then I think about going down here by Cabo, down on the Esplanade, and there's a seawall across, and this kind of, not exactly a seawall, but this riprap mess that's on the east bank. And it's such a different river. And I wonder if there's any ways to inform are what we need to address here in the north part of the river by learning more about what the south part of the river is like?
1: That's a good question, but I'm going to tell you that my perspective on the river is very different. So I would walk down to the Esplanade with you right now and see beauty. And my favorite thing to do is to go to Willamette Park on the west side of the river and walk down to the end of the dock and look at both sides. You've got Ross Island here and you've got Selwood here, and it's just, it's stunning. So it doesn't matter where I am on the river. I cross a bridge and I say good morning or good afternoon to it, and I know that I have a huge responsibility in taking care of it. And the difference in the two sections of river are, they are very different. So you can paddle the entire 187 miles. Michelle and I did it last September. We're going to do it again this September. And it's a National Scenic Water Trail, and that beauty and the just getting back to the roots of what the river could be on the other end of, or I guess the start of the river, to where it is, you can experience everything in those 187 miles. So I don't think Portland will ever look like, you know, the first 160 or so miles of river, but it's still stunning, and it's still lots of braided channels. There's lots of work to be done. And then you get to the end at the confluence with Kelly Point Park, and you hit the Columbia, and it's just, it's beautiful. Take a turn on the slough and paddle the 8 miles until you hit a levee. There's plenty to see.
0: And actually, as somebody who lives in Selwood, I appreciate the beauty of the Willamette. I feel really fortunate where I live, and I've learned a lot about the river from just living there for the last 33 years. Like that it was tidal. I didn't know that before I lived by the river.
1: The day after I accepted the position, I went to Willamette Park, and I stood on that dock, and I was really excited. I got out of my truck, and I walked down the dock, and I looked to the right, and I looked to the left, and I was completely overwhelmed by the responsibility that I had just taken on. But I was also really, I'm honored that I get to do this job every day, and it's an honor actually to do it with Michelle. We walked into this with a base of knowing each other for almost 8 years. And when we did the paddle last summer, we joke because, you know, when two people are in a canoe, they're like, are they going to make it out at the end? Or are they going to get divorced? And so we joked because we spent 14 days on the river together. And I said, Michelle, we're either going to end up best friends or we're going to end up, one of us going to quit. And by the end, we didn't want to stop. We wanted to keep going. So it was good.
0: Well, one of the things that I appreciate from living in one of the most beautiful sections of the river that flows through Portland is what happens to the river just a couple miles north of me, and thinking about the ways that the river has been really, really abused. I mean, there's issues down upstream with runoff from farms and actually from big grassy lawns and woodland and stuff like that, but there's still like a sense of this is a river. And when you get down on the other side of the Broadway Bridge, then you're in basically this very unnatural environment.
1: You enter the Superfund site.
0: You enter the Superfund site. And then it's even more intense when you're going through the CEI hub. I'm kind of curious actually what it was like for you on this canoe trip. And you've gone over the falls. Actually, you've gone
1: around
0: the falls. I'm trying to think up over the fall.
1: You got a portage.
0: Your portage around the falls. And then, you still, it's a nice paddle. I've done part of the paddle between the falls Selwood. And then you, get into the Superfund site, and then you start going through the CEI hub. And actually you mentioned, Kelly Point Park, which I'm actually going to take this person I met at the last screening of my movie last weekend, who wants to do a blessing of the Columbia River every full moon. And he's going to do it at Sylvia Allen. I said, you need to come to Kelly Point Park. So why is it that Kelly Point Park is such an important place to look at when you really want to understand what's been done to the river?
1: For me, Kelly Point Park is nature at the end of at the end of a Superfund site. So if you think about it, if you put your canoe in Selwood, and you paddle, you've got beauty, beauty, beauty. You can paddle around Ross Island. It's beautiful. There's herons and bald eagles. And then you hit 10 miles of Superfund site and industry and giant boats. And then you hit Kelly Point Park. And so I guess it kind of ties it all together. And that's where the rivers meet. That's where the confluence is. And it's powerful.
0: Actually, I said to this guy that I said, well, you walk along the beach in the Columbia, and it's really beautiful. And I sort of discovered this. I took my dog there a few times, and that was when I realized what was going on. So I'm hanging out in the Columbia. It's really nice. And I walk around the bend, and I'm suddenly in the Superfund site. And it was really a shock because I had never really seen the tank farms that close up. And from that perspective, I'd only seen them from the road. So that's my thought of why that's where the blessing should be, right at that point.
1: It's a very different experience. So when we scheduled, when we paddled, did our schedule for our 187 miles of wonder, we knew that we wanted the last day to be, we launched from Cathedral Park, where our office is in North Portland by Green Anchors, and we paddled right through the tank farms, right through the CEI hub, and it was really powerful. And it was an interesting way to close out our journey. And one of the things, the CEI hub is the biggest public policy issue that I've ever had to deal with as an executive director. And it's a lot. I'm still dealing with it. I will deal with it.
0: We'll talk a little bit more about that as the show proceeds.
1: Okay. So, you know, for me, it's just that area is... It's, I think the blessing is correct. It's a reintroduction to nature. It's a reintroduction to what our river can be. And it's at the connection and the confluence of a couple of pretty vital waterways. I mean, I used to run the Columbia Slough Watershed Council, so I've got, you know, it holds a special place in my heart for sure. And that section of the slough is beautiful, but it's probably just as polluted as the Superfund site.
0: Well, it's kind of interesting because that channel between Sovie Island, because that's what we're coming to. You're at the Peninsula Point.
1: The Multnomah Channel, yeah.
0: Right, in Portland. And then across there's the Multnomah Channel, and it flows between the main shoreline and Sovie Island. And that's very natural, at least it appears natural, even though there's issues. I have a lot of friends who live on the channel, and they're concerned about those issues. But if you flow on the other side, then it's the Columbia River. But it's interesting. In fact, I had an argument with a friend who actually lives on the channel about whether the channel was the Willamette River or the Columbia River. Because in those days, it's a sign. It's very deceptive. It's Hilly Point Park that tells you this is the confluence of the Columbia and the Willamette River. So I assumed that the channel was part of the Columbia River. And then I learned from Bob Salinger that, no, it's the Willamette River. let's talk a little bit about why it's the Willamette River.
1: Why the Multnomah Channel is the Willamette River?
0: What makes it the Willamette River?
1: I don't have an answer for that question, other than it's on our map, and if I had to throw down with Lauren, I think I'd win. Lauren is the ED for Columbia Riverkeeper, so hi, Lauren. Sorry.
0: 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And today we're talking with Heather King, co-executive director of Willamette Riverkeeper, about reclaiming this mighty river to be a source of nourishment and vitality as it once was before the coming of European settlers. Well, you mentioned, I've heard you say this in panels, public panels, and we also probably over the phone, that the critical energy infrastructure hub, which we will from this point on today refer to, what did you call it, the fossil fuel tank farms?
1: Yes.
0: I mean, it's a little more graphic description, because you mentioned the CEI hub, people go, huh? But if you talk about those tank farms that you can see, certainly when you're driving up Highway 30, and you can see them across the river from Cathedral Park, and you can see them if you go to Kelly Point Park. But this is like maybe the core of the horror that we're facing about the Willamette River, and maybe, in my mind, the epitome of the insults of the river. But let's talk a little bit about what those tank farms are, and your role now is the co-executive director of Willamette Riverkeeper to deal with those tank farms.
1: Okay. Y'all should know this is when Barbara and I met. The CEI hub holds more than 90% of the state's fuel supply. So you want to think about all the fuel for the flights that come in and out of PDX, all the natural gas, diesel, just it's all there. It's all there on the banks of our river. Those tanks were built on liquefiable soil, and that means it's unstable. I think maybe out of all of the tank farms that are there, there's one that is seismically stabilized. So what that all means in the grand scheme of things is, should a natural disaster happen in Portland, whether that be the big earthquake, whether that be a forest fire in Forest Park, whether that be something else, the chance of those tanks destabilizing and falling into the river and all of that fuel falling into the river and contaminating it is great. And it would be the largest natural disaster to ever hit the country, let alone the state of Oregon. It would basically kill the river from the falls to the confluence with the Columbia. And if the falls weren't there, it would, because the river is tidal, it would just continue to destroy the river.
0: And also it would have a major effect on the Columbia. I understand it would destroy the Columbia all the way to the mouth of the Columbia.
1: Yeah, so it would flow to the mouth of the Columbia and then just keep going. So it's not just our river that it's a concern for. It's a concern for the channel that we just talked about. It's a concern for everybody that lives along those rivers. There isn't, to my knowledge and my understanding, even a firehouse anywhere near the hub. I have talked to people and we've read all the studies that should the earthquake hit, the main water line is underneath 30. So the water line would rupture and there would be no way to put out a fire at the hub. And this has been a main conversation since I started my job. It was sort of the first thing that got tossed into my lap. And it's the thing I think I've become almost most passionate about, maybe tied with the Superfund site.
0: Actually, I just got a text before I came on the air that the mayor is talking about closing the fire station in St. John's, Engine 22. And so you're talking about, you know, there's hardly any access to water. That is like the closest firehouse. It is across the St. John's Bridge, which, of course, if the earthquake happens, the St. John's Bridge will be in the river.
1: Right.
0: But I just think about this kind of short-sightedness about the way our elected officials tend to grapple with this project. And what would your answer be to Keith Wilson about closing that firehouse?
1: Well, I'm going to start by saying I think elected officials are short-sighted on a lot of environmental policy. It's not set with a long-range goal in mind or the long-range health and welfare of the river, the environment, the people that live in the communities that are most affected. It's set in very short-term ways. And I would say to Mayor Wilson, don't do it. Like, think twice about the communities that you're going to affect. And it's not even just the hub, right? It's the people in St. John's. Like, stop taking away things from the communities that need them. And I understand we're in a budget crunch, but I, from a family of first responders, I'm sure my stepbrother would have a lot to say about shutting down a firehouse.
0: Yeah, well, this is probably fodder for another show. I mean, I just happened to learn this about 20 minutes before I went on the air. But it is this concern about, to me, it's sort of a gross example of the short-sightedness that the city, the county, well, the county has been historically a little better, and the state are taking, not to mention the feds. One of the things that's kind of interesting, I'm reading this book by Annie Leonard right now about protest, and she's talking about all the ways of stifling protest. And one is declaring facilities critical energy infrastructure. And I know that up in Tacoma, the declaration of most of the Port of Tacoma is critical energy infrastructure has made it impossible to talk about shutting things down. And the population, the public has no say in this. Here in Portland, it seems that we've had more say in actually having an impact on what can happen there. But my thought is we're not really taking advantage of the possibilities we have of really addressing the very, very serious concerns.
1: I agree with you wholeheartedly. So when we spoke on the phone, I talked to you about some of the testimony and that I've given and comments I've given to the city. At this point in time, you know, in Willamette Riverkeeper's best vision of what would happen with the hub, it would be to move it to a place that's safer. There's not really a good place to move it because of the infrastructure that's already here. There's, you know, train tracks. There's the ability for, you know, deep water barges to come in and drop off fuel. It's where the Olympic pipeline ends. And I understand all of that. And at this point in time, as they're developing policy around the hub, they being the city, all the fossil fuel companies that are at the hubs have said they won't move. that it's too expensive, that they can't do it, that they won't do it, and they've sort of dug their heels in. And so my position, and I guess I should say Willamette Riverkeeper's position, is that if we're at that juncture where we can tell these billion-dollar corporations that they have to do certain things because they've already said to the city they're not going to move, they can't afford to do it, then do it. But that's not what we're seeing policymakers doing. And we'll keep pushing.
0: Well, I'm just thinking about this couple of different meetings that I went to at the Planning Commission where they were looking at the – one was the economic opportunity analysis and what to do about enforcing zoning on the industrial part of the river. And then the other one was about the critical energy infrastructure hub itself and what to do with that. And it seemed like there's just so much of like, well, we'll just do a drawdown of – require a drawdown of 10% or until 2050 or something. And, you know, you're sitting there pulling your hair out of your head going like, what are they thinking? And I guess – you know, you and I are having this conversation. I've been in a lot of conversations like this with a lot of people across the city and the region. Why is it the electeds don't seem to get what the rest of us seem to get really clearly?
1: That's a loaded question. I think they have blinders on. I think industry has such a strong, powerful voice. And I have seen them listen to us. I have watched testimony. So when the Planning Bureau sent their stuff to the city and said, here's what we think we should do, and then people were allowed to testify, I watched as young people were the first people up at the mic to testify. I watched as a 9-year-old sat there and talked about the effect that the CEI hub and the tank farms had on her and her life. And I think they listen to us, and yet somehow industry always wins because, I don't know, maybe they pay more in taxes, but I don't believe that to be true either.
0: I don't think they pay more in taxes either. Well, I was part of the May Day March on Friday. We marched

0: people know. So the number of people that I talk to about the CEI hub, and you and I have had a conversation, do we call it a tank farm? Do we call it a CEI? Like, what do you call it to get people to know what it is? And they don't know. They don't know that it's there. They don't know the danger it poses. And I think that's the strength that industry has, because we need to continue to do shows like this. We need to continue to get the word out. We need to continue to do those protests where people say, what? There's how much fuel on the banks of the river? And I think that's it. I think the more we come together, the stronger our voices, the more our electeds might listen to us.
1: Well, I remember when we were fighting Zenith Energy, starting back at the end of 2017, and we started having protests down at Zenith. And they weren't really big protests. I mean, there are a few hundred people. But there were a few hundred people who had never been down to that area on the tank farms, me included. I remember the first time I went down there, first of all, I got a headache. My throat was sore. I was feeling terrible. I'm going, this is really polluted. This is really awful. And then you're down there and you're seeing this massive form of industry that is very different from any other industrial section in Portland. And so I went down there a few times. And one person who comes to mind is Sarah Taylor, who started the Braided River Campaign. I love Sarah.
0: She's a rock star.
1: And she's a riot. She's got the best sense of humor anybody I know. And she's also just a fighter. And she's been saying for years to the environmental community, go down to the river, go down to the river. So suddenly we were going down to the river. And suddenly we were realizing, oh, it's more than Zenith. Looking at, well, there's Chevron. There's Kinder Morgan. There's all these places that we've only heard of in other cities that are more industrialized than Portland, and realizing they're all here. And I think that was a real turning point in where people in the environmental community started understanding the real dangers of the tank farms. But somehow I feel like we haven't jumped to the next level. It's still just us who are aware of this. And I'm wondering how we get more people to go down there. I mean, Sarah does these tours of the Critical Energy Infrastructure Hub, and she does a lot of stuff herself. And then she's got, well, not for long, much longer, the wonderful gallery at Lloyd Center, which really explains the history of the river in a beautiful way. Hopefully it'll be relocated someplace great. But I just think about, how do we get to that next step where we're not just taking people from 350 PDX down there, but we're taking school groups, and of course, you could have some liability issues about taking children down there, but just getting the general public down there.
0: Well, I can tell you that Willamette Riverkeeper is taking a school group on the river, and we're just going to happen to paddle past the CEI hub. From a riverkeeper perspective, I think the thing that will make people more aware is actually getting people on the river. So there's a beautiful place to get on the river in Cathedral Park. And yes, it's the industrial area, but it's beautiful.
1: On one bank.
0: That's on one bank.
1: To me, that's the whole story of the river and down there. Because it's the same thing when you're driving down Highway 30, and then it's the other side. The beautiful side is, as you're driving north, is on the left side. And you don't look at the right side, which is what we've done for so many years. That we just ignore that.
0: Agree. And I will say this, that when I first learned about the CEI hub, which wasn't all that long ago, I have a friend that lives on the Multnomah Channel in a floating home, and I was driving to go paddling with him, and I drove, and I looked to the right, and I thought, I'm never going to drive down this road and look at it the same way again. And the more I learn, the more I realize that people need to do that. They need to look. Stop not seeing it. Stop not seeing the trains that are filled with we don't know what fuel, right, that are loaded. Drive all the way down or paddle down the river. Come join us on a paddle and learn about it on the river. Learn about public policy. Learn about what you can do. I think we just need to keep pounding the drum and talking to electeds and really trying to get them to understand that this is something we care about. This is something that we don't want on the banks of our river, at least not all of it. I understand that some of it still needs to be there. I understand that the port needs the fuel for the airport, and I've come to learn all the reasons why it has to be at the hub first before it goes to the storage at the airport. And I respect that. And we need to get more people out. We need to do more things like this. Riverkeeper is going to start elevating.

0: creating some of the public policy around it. And then one of the things that we've talked about in a coalition of groups that I'm a part of is to teach people to do comments, whether they speak them or submit them. I think people are scared to speak or put in a comment or raise their voices for whatever that reason is. And we need to teach them that it's not as scary as it is.
1: 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And today we're talking with Heather King, co-executive director of Willamette Riverkeeper, about reclaiming this mighty river to be a source of nourishment and vitality, as it was once before the coming of European settlers. Well, as you were describing that whole thing of getting people to pay attention to the riverside of Highway 30, I'm thinking about my first experience going down that road. It was probably in 1971 when I first moved to Portland. And as I'm driving down, and this is before there was, Yon was an expressway. So you went down through St. Helens Road from Northwest Portland, and then you hit Highway 30. And it's been very beautiful, you know, going past Forest Park. Though there's a few tanks on St. Helens Road. And then suddenly I thought, my God, I'm in New Jersey. This is really... And then there's Forest Park. And I'm trying to make sense of this New Jersey on one side and this Forest Park on the other side. After a few more trips to Sauvie Island or to Astoria or whatever reason I was on that road, I stopped looking at New Jersey and just, oh, this Forest Park. And I think that that's very typical of most Portlanders. And one of the things that really kind of made me more aware, I was going to a barbecue with friends who live on a floating home in the Multnomah Channel. And I picked up this guy who is an archivist, among other things, also taught me sound engineering. Very amazing guy. And we're driving along Highway 30, and he starts naming every tank and who owns it. He's kind of on the spectrum. And he's got this amazing photography archive of everything on the port, both Portland Port and Tacoma Port and Seattle Port. And as he's saying all this, part of me is just kind of like, why don't you just tune out? Because I was just starting to get involved in working on the stuff that I've now been working on. But it stayed with me. And I've been actually meaning to get him in the car again and do another drive. And this time just really focus on what he's talking about. Though now I know where a lot of those tanks belong to because I've been down there so much. But it was really a mind opener to have somebody who was so knowledgeable about it and who I kind of felt was seen as kind of like a babbling idiot by most people because they don't want to know that stuff.
0: I think you're absolutely right. A lot of what I've learned about the hub has come from community advocates who have been doing this work way longer than I have, and I'm really appreciative. And there's a couple that I work with that I know that when the city publishes a 500-page document, within a couple of days, I will have the most beautiful synopsis of what's in those 500 pages.
1: Actually, I want to shout out to a couple of people. David Labby is one person.
0: That's the guy.
1: Yep, he's great. And Nancy.
0: He's actually, David's on our advisory council.
1: Yeah, he's amazing, and he knows so much.
0: And
1: Nancy Heiser has been doing the fight for a really long
0: Nikki
1: time.
0: Nikki Mandel, yes.
1: Right.
0: So when I first got into this, I actually emailed the three of them, and I said, can I buy you coffee? and they've been great. And then I somehow lured David onto our advisory council recently. And he's, you know, they've all taught me something. And it's not just them. There's a group of community organizations that meet every Tuesday morning. And they do a lot of work. Sarah's organization and Marnie, their ED. Like we, and 350 PDX, of course, is right there.
1: And also Lori King and Jen Zuckerman have been doing a lot of outreach to neighborhood associations.
0: Yeah, there's like 30 people on that call. So I can't always make it, but my staff attorney's always there. It's this continued pathway of educating the public and trying to get people to not look to the left but look to the right to really understand what's there. Because when you fully absorb what could happen if that tank farm fails, if those tank farms fail, it's terrifying. And people don't want to think about the terrifying. They want to look at what's directly in front of them. And with everything else that is going on in this country right now, it's hard. It's hard to get people to stand up and fight because you have to pick what you're going to fight for.
1: Well, I was having a conversation actually after the screening last weekend of my film, Once a Braided River, where I hadn't watched it in a while, made the movie 3 years ago. It's over. turn to my friend and say, nothing's changed. And then I had to get up and do a panel. And fortunately, there are two very positive people on the panel, Micah Mescal and John Vashetinsky, who talked about what has changed. And one of the big things that, well, Micah said actually that the environmental, the economic opportunities analysis is actually way better than we were expecting. And that's the, his work and Bob Salinger before him and Sarah Taylor and all these people who've been working with the city. So that makes me happier. There is the risk bond bill that was passed that John Vashetinsky talked about. And that's good. It's just, it's like a little band-aid on the, what we have to do. But what I started thinking to try to make myself feel more optimistic was 3 years ago, nobody, except for a small group of activists, knew what the critical energy infrastructure hub is. And now it's beginning to be talked about. So I'm wondering how much progress you think that shows, and maybe how do we kickstart it to a higher gear?
0: I think it shows a ton of progress. And I mean, I think most people wouldn't know what an economic opportunity analysis is. Like, we keep talking about it, but I'm sure people, I mean, it's, we have to do it. It's the law. It's,
1: can you sum it up in two sentences?
0: it's a statewide goal. And every, I think it's 8 years, cities have to do a land inventory, and they have to say how much land is available for different industries. And Portland's in the middle of doing that right now. So I've been sitting – I was on that committee with Bob until he passed, and then Micah and Sarah, and listening to what the city thinks the land is going to be used for and how it can be used moving forward. And I think they are doing some good. And the way they built that was they had – both industry and community in the room helping to build that policy all along
1: the
0: way.
1: For the first time. And a lot because of Bob.
0: Yes. And
1: Bob Salinger.
0: Yeah, Bob and I, it's funny because, quick Bob Salinger story, there's always one. When I took my job at the Columbia Sioux Watershed Council, I didn't know how to do public policy work. So I called, and Bob and I were on like three different boards and committees together. So I called him and I was like, can you help me? And he was like, yes. So Bob helped me, and he and I sat on that committee for years. And when he got the ED job at Riverkeeper, he called me, and he's like,
1: hi, George.
0: George is here.
1: He's the service dog.
0: He called me and said, okay, tides have turned. Can you help me? And I was like, sure. But anyway, Bob and I sat on that committee for years, and I think the city's doing some good there. But because they brought in lots of different voices to help build up that, the policy that's going to be in place there.
1: Now, I wonder if the same thing can happen kind of in a more of a rushed scenario about looking at the zoning that would affect the critical energy infrastructure hub and the issues that are before the commission, the Planning Commission right now.
0: It is before the Planning Commission. I think that I said this to city council before, and I'll say it again. It's time to get a backbone. It's time to put in policy and put public policy in place that's protecting people and the environment first and not industry. And we, as the citizens of Portland and the Portland metro area, we need to start banging on their doors. And this isn't something that's just going to affect people that live in Portland. It's a decision that will be made by Portland City Council, but it affects everybody in the Portland metro area. So if you live in that area, then you should be calling the councilors. You should be talking to the mayor. You should be saying, do something now.
1: Well, I want to get back to the gnarly question about whether to move the hub or to leave it in place, which is one of these things. I mean, like, neither thing works, basically. And I know that that's one place where a lot of the environmental groups, which have come together around just about everything, are split about whether to move it or not. And one of the big concerns about moving it, well, there's a lot, but one of them is the environmental justice concern. What other communities deserves to have this dumped on them? I mean, which is kind of the way it's being seen by 350 PDX and some other groups. But on the other hand, how can we, is it really possible to make these tanks safe enough so that when the earthquake happens that they're going to be able to resist catastrophe?
0: On the riverbank, probably not. So all of the tank farms that are currently in the hub have to submit a plan to DEQ to tell them how they're going to seismically retrofit those tanks. But if the land underneath the tanks dissolves, they're still going to wind up in the river. And where to put the hub it would have to be dispersed across the state. And there are a lot of what ifs or what do we do? So you need railroad track infrastructure. You need port access. You need pipelines moved. And which communities are going to be able to, where can we put them? Well, the communities where it might be a good idea to put them where there's railroad lines, and at least we could put a tank there, they're a little bit more wealthy, and they're going to have the money to fight.
1: Which communities are you thinking of?
0: There's some places up near Bend that we could put some of the tanks.
1: So what, they can actually get down the Deschutes River?
0: No, it would be pipeline and rail more than anything else.
1: I mean, the place that I was thinking about, which to me would be horrible, would be Morrow, which is already really industrialized, which has the worst groundwater issues outside of Flint, Michigan. And that's what I'm sort of nervous about, is that they're going to look at communities down the gorge because they are on the Columbia River, so you have not just the pipeline and the railroad, but you also have the port.
0: Yes, and I will say that those communities are starting to fight back. So there's a conversation happening. I know this isn't about the Superfund site, but there's a conversation happening out there right now because we're talking about where we're going to put the dredged materials from the Superfund site, and they're like, well, we'll just take them down the gorge and dump them in their landfill.
1: Of course.
0: Right? And those people are unhappy because then they're inheriting our mess.
1: I mean, I'm glad that argument's happening. I want to sort of do a little detour for a minute about those spoils from the Superfund site, because another suggestion has been to dump them at Ross Island and to help to solve the problem about the too deep lagoon, which is causing algae blooms. So, and there again, it's like a kind of a divisive issue. However, surprising people like Mike Houck are actually in support of that. So I wanted to talk about more creative ways to think about dealing with our garbage than just taking it out to Arlington and to Morrow County.
0: And Ross Island is a creative way to figure out how to do that. I know Mike's super excited about it, and Riverkeeper is cautiously optimistic, I think I would say. But when we first heard about it, we thought, no, that's a horrible idea. But then you hear about it, you learn about it, and you think, okay, maybe it's not a bad idea. Tell me more.
1: So what is the more? Because that's what I've talked to Mike about it.
0: Yes.
1: And he's explained it to me in ways that make a lot of sense. So I'm kind of curious what your take on it is.
0: So my understanding and the thing I think that the couple things that made me really think, oh, okay, that makes sense. So for people that don't know, the Superfund site is the largest Superfund site in the country. There's, you know, a lot of, I think it's like 85 million cubic yards that they need to dredge from the river bottom in order to get the toxic soils up. 93% of that is not that bad, less contaminated. I can't think of the technical word for it in this moment. And the current idea that they're talking about, there's two. One is dredge it, put it in barges, trains, and trucks, and take it to Eastern Oregon and dump it in a landfill, that 93% that doesn't need to go to a special landfill. The idea that's being floated right now is that dredged material would be taken to Ross Island and used to fill the hole that's there. So some of the things that really made me go, aha, is that the hole in Ross Island is the size of the Moda Center. It's huge. It's not just a little tiny hole.
1: And this is made by Ross Island Sand and Gravel, mining gravel for 50 years
0: or
1: something.
0: And it wasn't done correctly. It's not a stable hole. They right now need to find clean fill. The state's saying, find the clean fill, fill the hole, or we're going to keep finding you. The other thing that was said to me recently that made a lot of sense is it's a CAD. It's an aquatic disposal. I can't remember what the C stands for, but that's what it would be called. And these are all over the world. A CAD's not a new idea. This isn't something that, you know, is bright and shiny. But what was said a couple weeks ago that really was is that for most CADs, you have to dig the hole to then fill the hole. And we already have a pre-dug hole.
1: So half the work is done.
0: Yeah, more than half the work is done. So there's a lot of stuff that would need to happen, a lot of ducks that would need to be in a row in order for this to actually be a thing that happens. But if the science is right, if it's done correctly, it's a win-win-win in a lot of ways. It's a win because the Superfund site is getting cleaned up and it will be cleaned up faster. It will cost less because I think it's 70% of the cost of the cleanup is transportation. So instead of taking it 100 miles down the river and all the, you can think all the diesel and pollutants that are going to go into the air, it's going 3 miles to Ross Island. And it's filling a hole. And then when the barges come and they dump into the hole, the company that owns the island at that point gets a tipping fee, and a certain percentage of that tipping fee would be put into a trust fund for the island moving forward. When the Superfund site is cleaned up and everything is done, that trust, the island would go into public ownership, be that a state agency or a city or county agency. And then that trust would be used to maintain the island moving forward. So there's a lot of ducks to get in a row. But if we can do it, I think it's a win for the environment. It's a win for EJ communities. It's a win for the river. It could be a win for all of us, but it's an uphill battle.
1: So we still haven't solved what to do with those tanks. But I think that maybe we'll do that in another show. I mean, because that's a whole big thing that I think I'd like to focus a whole hour on. How do you move those tanks? Or how do you keep them in place safely? Or how do you draw them down faster than we're talking about? So that'll be next time.
0: Drawdown's a whole other issue, because when they talk about drawdown, they're not usually talking about total capacity and then what's in the trains that are lined up at that point in time, too. They're not talking about all of those components.
1: So another show. You're going to come back on, Heather. We're going to talk about that. But I want to let people know that you're listening to Locus Focus on KBOO Community Radio in Portland, Oregon. 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And today we're talking with Heather King, a co-executive director of Willamette Riverkeeper, about reclaiming this mighty river to be a source of nourishment and vitality, as it once was before the coming of European settlers. I want to go out by talking about the upside of the river. I want to take a canoe ride, and let's start at the falls and go all the way to Kelly Point Park and just kind of talk about what we would see, and if the listeners are on those canoes, what they could see, what they can learn, and how they can get more engaged.
0: I'm going to say, if you want to get more engaged, you can go to our website. We've got stuff going on all the time. Paddles. We do a Learn to Paddle series, a 101 and 102, where you just have to show up and we'll teach you how to paddle. If you want to start at the falls and move up, we work at least once a year with E-Energy Kayaking, who's based in Oregon City, Milwaukee area, right on the river. And we do a paddle up to the falls. Last year, Teresa Tran, our Lower Willamette Rec coordinator, did this amazing paddle with a potluck afterwards. So we took everybody out. They paddled up to the falls. You learn about the history of the falls. And if you put in there and you want a canoe through Portland, you're going to see the waterfall that's there, which is the second largest waterfall by volume in the United States. It is a home to a lot of indigenous history from all the tribes that live in this area. And then you just keep paddling and you're going to see anglers. You're going to see kids running on the beaches. You're going to see kayaks. You're going to see jet skis. You're going to see every mode of paddle, powered or engine powered boats. In the summertime, you're going to see people in inner tubes. It's beautiful. You're going to paddle past Selwood where, you know.
1: You see a lot of dogs on the beach.
0: A lot of dogs, yes. It's one of George's favorite beaches. And then you just keep going and you go under the bridges and, you know, you pass the Willamette, I think it's the Willamette Yacht Club, and there's a school there that teaches kids how to sail. You paddle around Ross Island or in the lagoon. We're doing a birding paddle next Saturday around Ross Island with Bird Alliance to do birding, because there's blue herons and there's eagles, and I'm excited. I'm going. And then you just keep going. And, yes, you hit the industrial part, but you're still seeing people swimming. Human Access Project has done an amazing job of helping to clean up the river and get people back in it. And then, of course, you hit the industrial area, which can be tough to paddle in the summertime, but it's fun. And there's always out there people enjoying the river.
1: And then you get to the confluence with the Columbia.
0: Yeah.
1: I mean, that's to me, as I think about the amazing power of living, I mean, the Columbia being one of the mightiest rivers in North America, and the Willamette is not a puny river either.
0: No.
1: And I think about the rivers that I grew up on, the Charles in Boston. You know, it's like really kind of these minuscule rivers compared to what we have here. And yet I still think about how when I moved here many years ago, that I felt like the Willamette was really an abused resource. Do you feel that there's a change of attitude towards the Willamette and that maybe people are not accepting its abuse so much as we did in the past?
0: Yes, I do. And what we find at Riverkeeper is that every time we take someone out on the river, they become an advocate for it. It doesn't take very long to fall in love with this river. And whether you volunteer to come do a trash cleanup or you come out and learn how to paddle with us, it gets people in touch with a river that sometimes they've never even gone across. I've met people in Portland that haven't gone across the river. They've spent their whole lives on the east or west side of the river, which to me is...
1: I mean, they haven't even gone across on a bridge, you're saying.
0: Yeah, or not until later in life, you know. So get on the river, walk to the river, walk your dog along the river and fall in love with it because it's a thing of beauty. And you're right. The more and more people are saying, no, you're not allowed to pollute our river anymore. We don't want a tank farm on our river. We want good public policy that's going to be for the health of the river because a healthy river means a healthy community and vice versa.
1: Well, I'm going to take a page out of Micah Mescal's book and talk about something really positive, which was when I came to Portland, there was a freeway on the west side of the river called the Harbor Drive or something like that. And it was an abomination. I mean, that was on the west side of the river, and that blocked downtown from the river. And then I lived over like a block from where we are right here in Cebu. And in those days, there was no esplanade. So, I mean, I tried to walk down to the river when I first was living here, and there's no way to get there. And so we've come a long ways from that. We have the esplanade on the east side, no more freeway. We have Waterfront Park mm-hmm. now, which was not there in 1971. So looking at that much progress in the last 54 years. What do you see for the next 54 years?
0: I see a clean harbor. I see sensible public policy. And I envision a lower Willamette that isn't used as a toxic dump, that isn't a place where people are scared to swim, where there is no algae bloom. I want to paddle through the lower Willamette. I mean, I feel a lot of joy, but I want people to – it's a National Scenic Water Trail, and the National Scenic Water Trail doesn't stop at the falls. It goes all the way to the confluence, right? So that thing of beauty, that National Scenic Water Trail, goes right through the harbor. And the river's got its ups and downs. It's got the good things and the bad things. But I think in the end, we, Willamette Riverkeeper, and all the other environmental organizations that are working for the health of the river – will create the change that's necessary for it to be a productive harbor.
1: Well, I'm thinking about also the power of going through the industrialized part of the river right now as it is. What do you think a positive way that people can react to it? Because it is kind of a horror when you enter it. And I can imagine, you know, having paddled through much more pristine scenic areas where the air felt a lot better, and then you're there. The air is also not so good there. So I'm just kind of thinking about how to make that accessible, that people can go paddle through it, see the horror, but also see beyond.
0: My advice would be to look for the birds, right? look for the herons, look for the eagles, look for the kingfishers. I saw a green heron once in that section of the river. There is beauty, there is nature everywhere. It doesn't matter that you're surrounded by tank farms. You're in nature.
1: Actually, a few years ago, and I was making Once a Braided River, and I was interviewing Bob Salinger at Terminal 2, and he's talking about how it's, you know, ready-made, shovel-ready for it to be an industrial port, but no, there's no takers for it. And then in the middle of what he says, look, there's a peregrine falcon. And right above us on the crane up there was this peregrine falcon, which we could hear it singing, and it was quite beautiful. And he says, the last time I was here, there was a bald eagle.
0: And it's true. I once had a staff person. We were in staff meeting, and we were talking about nature, and they said, well, just because we're sitting inside a building doesn't mean we're not surrounded by nature. And it was this moment where I went, oh, my God, he's right. But we get isolated by our four walls, and we don't think about the nature outside of that. So if you're paddling through an industrial area, just remember that you are surrounded by nature, and that was all there before the industry was.
1: Well, Heather, it's great talking about you. So I'm looking forward to this next conversation we're going to have specifically about the critical energy infrastructure hub.
0: Invite David over for that one.
1: Okay. Thanks for being on Locus Focus.
0: Thank you, Barbara.
1: We've been talking with Heather King, co-executive director of Willamette Riverkeeper, and you've been listening to Locus Focus on KBOO Community Radio in Portland, Oregon, sales stations KBFG, LPFM, KODX, LPFM, KMUN and KCB in Astoria, Oregon, KCEI in Taos, New Mexico, Radio Free Moscow in Idaho, and Radio Tacoma. 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I'm Barbara Bernstein. We're going to go out with my new tune called She Who Watches, about Celilo Falls and the incredible pictograph above the falls called She Who Watches. My engineer is Ray Bodwell. Thanks as always, Ray. Thanks for listening. Stay safe, think like a frog, and stay in the streets in these disconcerting times.

0: have to do in this world is keep track of the people that you owe. I think of Lucy Parsons. Lucy Parsons from the Haymarket. Why, her husband Albert was a Confederate lieutenant from Texas, and she was a black woman from Waco. And they got married, if you can believe that, at the end of the war, Civil War. She had seen her kin lynched from a lamppost down there, so they couldn't live there together. They moved to Chicago, where they became organizers, anarchist organizers. They organized a big demonstration for the 8-hour day in 1886, a Haymarket demonstration. A bomb was thrown.
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2: We put action behind our words. So Ashley Moody can call it whatever she wants. She can call us whatever she wants. But

0: From Pacifica Radio in Los Angeles, this is The Bradcast, as heard on KPFK 90.7 FM in LA and on dozens of other fine affiliate stations over both the public airwaves and the internet around the country and the world, blanketing planet Earth. I'm Brad Friedman, your friendly investigative blogger, journalist, troublemaker, muckraker, an all-around, out-of-breath, swell guy, swell fellow, says me. Thank you very much for joining us today. Did we make it on time?
1: Yes, we did.
0: We'll see. Hi, Desi Doyen.
1: Hi, good job. Lots to cover today.
0: Well, yeah.
1: For a change.
0: Yeah, let's say good job now. We'll find out how it goes in an hour. Anyway, welcome to the broadcast. It was a really interesting election night, to say the least, on Tuesday. As we near the end of a long primary season in advance of November's more critical than ever midterm elections, as Democrats seek to win back majorities in both the U.S. House and the U.S. Senate in hopes of beginning to apply at least some brakes to the runaway, disastrous in every conceivable way, second presidency of Donald J. Trump. There were three states which held statewide primaries on Tuesday: Wyoming, Florida, and Alaska, each really interesting in their own way, and we'll go through them all today. What the results suggest about the mood of the electorate right now is something that maybe we can glean from these results, the intestine struggles within each of the two major parties going on right now, and maybe we'll learn about the apparently dwindling political power of this once very powerful president. Also, overall, so far, I'm happy to report I haven't seen or heard too many major problems at the polling places for voters on election day or during early voting on Tuesday, but I know, don't say good yet. There are persistent problems in several rural villages up in Alaska, and they sprang up again on Tuesday after some polling places never opened at all in the 2022 midterm primaries. Well, I think they all eventually opened on Tuesday this week, but a couple of remote polling locations did not open until 4 or 5 p.m., giving residents there just a few hours to vote before the 8 p.m. poll closure on Tuesday. So this comes after the state's termed out Republican Governor Mike Dunleavy recently vetoed a bipartisan election reform bill that might have helped to solve these persistent problems, staffing polling places around this huge state that have largely affected Alaska Native voters. Go figure. And with Alaska Native with an Alaska Native on the ballot for U.S. Senate this year in a critical race, that could mean the difference between a Democratic and a Republican majority in the upper chamber in D.C. So it is critical that the state get it right, at least for November, since they seem to have failed again in several instances on Tuesday. Shamefully. But we will get into some of the details in Alaska in a bit. I want to actually start closer to home today in California, which did not hold a statewide primary on Tuesday. We held ours back in March, but there was a U.S. House special election runoff on Tuesday up in the Bay Area. The only thing we know for certain right now at this hour as we go to air about that particular race is that a Democrat will win it. That's about it. Two Democrats, neither of whom got more than 50% in the recent open all-party special election primary in June for this seat, advanced to Tuesday's U.S. House special election runoff to fill the seat vacated by Congressman Eric Swalwell following allegations of sexual assault earlier this year, which similarly ended his run for governor. So in this runoff on Tuesday night up in the Bay Area here in California, one candidate is State Senator and Assistant Majority Leader Ayesha Wahab, who was born in New York City as the daughter of Afghanistan refugees fleeing the Soviet-Afghan War in the 1980s. Shortly after she was born, her father was murdered. a murder that was never solved, by the way, and then her mother died shortly thereafter, leaving Aisha Wahab and her sister in foster care. She's one of the candidates. She faced off on Tuesday against Bay Area Rapid Transit Board President, BART Board President, Melissa Hernandez. She's the former mayor of Dublin, California, where she was the first Latina to hold the office, and she is the daughter of migrant farm workers. And if you don't love California and this country for the melting pot that it truly is, then you are a terrible person and a bad American.
1: Sounds good.
0: There, I said it.
1: Agreed.
0: You got a problem with that? Feel free to email me as to why via bradcast@bradblog.com. Anyway, the race on Tuesday reprised a theme that has been cropping up in other Democratic primaries this year, essentially huge outside spending, particularly from pro-Israel lobbying groups in this case. The two candidates in California's special election also faced each other back in June in the special election primary when Aisha Wahab received about 43% of the vote compared with just 17% for Melissa Hernandez. But AIPAC and other outside groups have recently spent millions of dollars supporting Hernandez and attacking Wahab. And after Wahab won by more than 25 points in June, Tuesday's race was expected to be much closer, and it was, with about 62% of the vote now in as we go to air in slow-counting California.
1: Careful counting California.
0: Thank you very much, where we allow up to a week for mail-in ballots to arrive as long as they're postmarked by Election Day. Well, the race is now much closer between the two. The American-Israel Public Affairs Committee, Super PAC, spent more than $2 million against Wahab and backing Hernandez, and another group, also with funding from the same AIPAC Super PAC, spent nearly $2 million in support of Hernandez. But pro-Israel group spending seemed to backfire in Michigan's recent Democratic Senate primary, where Democrat Abdul El-Sayed emerged victorious despite tens of millions of dollars backing his Democratic primary opponent, Congresswoman Haley Stevens, even if the race turned out to be much closer there than pre-election polls had predicted. But with 62% of the vote in California's 14th U.S. House District special runoff, Wahab is still leading currently by just 2 points, just over 1,000 votes out of more than 65,000 tallied to date. We will, of course, keep our eyes on that race as counting continues. But no matter the results of the special election on Tuesday this week, to serve the remainder of what would have been Swalwell's term through the end of the year, the same two candidates will compete yet again this November for a full 2-year term beginning in January. As our friend David Dayan of the American Prospect observed on Blue Sky Tuesday night, California 14 was, quote, way closer than it should be after the entire AIPAC cinematic universe spent $5 million on Hernandez, who lost two straight races to Wahab by more than 20 points back in June. And I point this out not because I have any particular problem with AIPAC, though I do, but mostly to underscore the influence of outside money, money from far outside the district of any particular jurisdiction spent attacking or supporting candidates, not on the basis of any particular thing that the outside groups actually care about. The ads in question against Wahab and in favor of Hernandez, they didn't argue that Hernandez loves Israel and Wahab does not. They emphasized things like crime and public safety and border and immigration and economic themes and extremism and she's too far left, etc., as proxies for their actual interests. Now, AIPAC is hardly the only special interest group to do that this year, but it's gross. It's what has become of our electoral democracy, largely at the urging of Republican groups And politicians and the Republican U.S. Supreme Court, and it's gross, and it's a bastardization of our democracy. And it needs to stop if Democrats are ever in a position to do so again. And by the way, only if they have the courage to do so, because they also benefit from this gross outside political dark money spending nonsense. Okay, got that out of my system today, mostly. We will keep our eyes on that California race in any event with just 2 points. 2 points currently separating those two candidates. On to selective noteworthy results and or lessons and or observations from the results in three states which held statewide primaries on Tuesday. Let's start with the smallest state, at least population-wise, and that would be Wyoming, with a population of just over 500,000 people, even though they, like California, with about 40 million residents, they still get 2 U.S. senators.
1: Funny how that works, ain't it?
0: I'm not finding a lot funny at all today so far, am I?
1: No.
0: Just to note, while we're here and while I'm apparently airing my grievances, is this Festivus? Anyway, if California had the same number of senators that Wyoming enjoys per capita in the U.S. Senate, we would have 136 senators representing California.
1: How's that for perspective?
0: Okay, another electoral pet peeve out of the way. All right, Desi Doyen, shall we get on to the actual results of
1: sure.
0: the primaries?
1: Sure, go ahead.
0: Quit distracting me with things that tick me
1: facts
0: off.
1: And stuff?
0: Yeah. Anyway, on to Wyoming. Ironically, by the way, known as the Equality State. Anyway, for the first time in more than 30 years, Wyoming has open seats this year for governor, U.S. Senate, and U.S. House, all up for grabs in a state where registered Republicans outnumber Democrats by about 7-1. So let's start in the governor's race. In the very red state, GOP primary voters were choosing their nominee to succeed the term-limited and what the New York Times describes as moderate-ish governor, Mark Gordon. The winner of which, as is almost certain in the state's U.S. Senate and House GOP primaries as well, the winner of which will almost certainly go on to win the seat in November. The governor's race was interesting, however, because it was largely a three-person race between the hard-right, Trump-endorsed Megan Diegenfelder, the chief of the state school system, another guy named Brent Bean, a retired Marine colonel who was backed by the hard-right so-called Freedom Caucus-dominated state Republican Party. So they didn't go along with Trump in their own endorsement. And then the third guy was a regular old mainstream-ish Republican state senator named Eric Barlow. Well, interestingly, the regular old mainstreamish Republican Barlow defeated both the Trump-endorsed state schools chief and the hard-right state Republican Party's retired Marine colonel. And Barlow defeated them both by a huge margin, almost 2-1.
1: Interesting.
0: Against each of them. And yet, it's another loss for a Trump-endorsed candidate running for governor this year. I think it is the fourth such embarrassing loss for the ever-weakening president. And why is that a sign of him weakening? Well, if he doesn't have the power that he has enjoyed for so long to wield against his fellow Republicans, to whip them into line by threatening to primary them, you know, if he's going to endorse someone against him, but his endorsement carries little weight anymore, well, you could see more and more Republicans willing to go against the president in the future, translating into a loss of power for Donald Trump as he becomes an ever lamer duck after this November's elections. Barlow will run this fall against Wyoming's Democratic nominee for governor in Wyoming, Kenneth Kastner, who ran unopposed in the otherwise extremely red state. But we do thank Mr. Kastner for stepping up. For the open U.S. Senate seat in Wyoming, the one opened up by retiring one-term Republican Senator Cynthia Lummis, Donald Trump's selection for that seat did far better than his gubernatorial pick in Wyoming. Then again, everyone knew that that she would, which is just one of the reasons that Trump endorsed Congresswoman Harriet Hageman, who Trump supported 4 years ago in her U.S. House race to successfully defeat the dyed-in-the-wool Republican Liz Cheney 4 years ago, after Cheney had made the mistake of telling the truth about Trump's attempt to steal the 2020 election with an insurrection at the U.S. Capitol. Hageman easily bested two lesser-known Republican challengers on Tuesday. She will now run this November against Democrat James Byrd, who, again, the nation thanks for his service. And in the race to fill Hageman's at-large U.S. House seat, meaning it's a statewide seat,
1: because the population is so low
0: that they only get one member of Congress,
1: but two senators.
0: Yeah, don't get me started again, please. They get one House seat. Nine Republicans were vying for that lone House seat on Tuesday, where the Trump-endorsed hard-right Secretary of State Chuck Gray, known for aggressively promoting phony election fraud claims and restrictive voting policies, he appears to have come out on top of that nine-person pack for the U.S. House. He'll face off against Democrat Lisa Kinney, who easily won a three-person race in what Cook Political Report considers a solidly Republican seat this year in a solidly Republican state. How solid Republican is Wyoming, just for the record? It is one of just three, by the way, in the entire country, along with Idaho and West Virginia, one of just three states where Donald Trump still has an overall positive approval rating, according to the latest Economist YouGov tracking poll. Just three. And for the record, while Trump is 9 points above water in Idaho and 6 points above water in West Virginia, he's 14 points above water in Wyoming, making it, as at least on this basis, the Trumpiest state in the union right now. And again, in the other 47 other states, yes, including the very Trumpiest ones that you can probably think of right now, in those 47 other states, Trump is underwater with more people disapproving of him than approving of him right now. And in most cases, even in states like Texas, for instance, where he is 22 points underwater right now, in most of these cases, he is unpopular by a lot in those 47 states. Of course, the fact that his own endorsed candidate for governor in the state of Wyoming, the state that loves him the most, ended up losing her primary by a 2-to-1 margin. Well, anyway, make of that what you will. On to the great state of Florida, where there was a lot going on Tuesday as well. In the governor's race, the Trump-endorsed far-right election-denying Congressman Byron Donalds, who would be the state's first black governor were he to win this fall, when we'll get to find out just how racist Florida voters actually are. He easily came out on top of a crowded race on Tuesday for the governor's nomination, though with less than 50% of the Republican vote at just under 48% as of today. The state's current termed-out two-term governor, Ron DeSantis, did not endorse anyone in the Republican primary. And over on the Democratic side, well, former Republican turned independent turned Democrat David Jolly easily won the Democratic primary for Florida governor on Tuesday, because the similar strategy worked out so well back when Republican turned independent turned Democrat Charlie Crist ran for governor as a Democrat against Ron DeSantis just 4 years ago. But who knows? Jolly probably is a better campaigner than Charlie Crist, and there are a lot of racists in Florida who may not want to vote for Donalds on the Republican side of this race, so we will see. Jolly, who turned on the Republican Party after the rise of Donald Trump and eventually registered as a Democrat just last year, said at his election night party, quote, "This is a coalition not bound together by party, but bound together by patriotism. Okay, well, we will see. The biggest surprise of the night, however, in the Sunshine State appears to have come in Florida's special primary to fill the U.S. Senate seat previously held by Donald Trump's Secretary of State, Marco Rubio, and currently held by the DeSantis-appointed Ashley Moody. Well, if a really, really big blue tsunami were to develop in November, some Democrats think that it is possible that Florida's red Senate seat could be flipped to blue. So there was a lot of attention to the Senate primary on Tuesday, where Alexander Vindman, the retired Army Lieutenant Colonel, who you'll recall as a key witness in Donald Trump's first impeachment trial, testifying against Trump, withholding aid to Ukraine because they refused to pretend there was an investigation against Joe Biden and his son. Yeah, that guy, that Vindman, whose identical twin brother is now serving in Congress, but that Vindman, the one who testified, ran against Democratic Socialist State Representative Angie Nixon on Tuesday in Florida. Nixon, described by the New York Times as, quote, a progressive firebrand. Not sure if that's meant as a compliment from the Times or as an intended smear, frankly, but Vindman was supported by the National Democratic Party establishment. He raised about 16 times more money than she did, and yet the voters had a different idea. The more progressive Nixon, a person of color, soundly defeated Vindman, incredibly enough, after being wildly outspent and not even running a single TV ad in the state. Nixon raised under $1 million, $975,000, compared to Vindman's more than $16.3 million, and she spent just $60,000 on advertising total, compared to Vindman's $2.2 million on advertising. Nixon raised $975,000. That's it. Credit goes to Nixon here for winning this race despite all of that, winning it bigly. She's a union organizer. She knew how to harness the enthusiasm, apparently, of grassroots Democrats and volunteers, and she deftly used social media to inform them about her candidacy. So credit

0: months ago. So of the gerrymandering of the state's U.S. House seats, he said, quote, "This is a Calais victory. Nixon was the public face fighting the Florida gerrymander."
1: Oh, okay.
0: And it looks like on Tuesday, voters, Democratic voters in any event, said thank you for that. Her victory is also the latest for a growing progressive movement that has concerned some in the Democratic Party establishment, or at least those in the mainstream corporate media, looking for something to write about in their next Dems in Disarray article. The unapologetic progressive Nixon fired up her supporters on Tuesday night at her victory party in Jacksonville.
2: If wanting your neighbor to afford their insulin is radical, then call me a radical. If believing a mother shouldn't have to work three jobs just to keep a roof over their heads is extreme, then call me extreme. But where I come from, okay, right here in Duval County, these things are not radical.
3: That's right.
2: They're not extreme. This is just basic human decency. It's caring for our neighbors. And I don't know about you, but I was taught to love my neighbors. That's what guides me. Some folks like Ashley Moody like to claim the mantle of morality, yet their actions tell a very different story. But we put actions behind our words. Whatever she wants. She can call us whatever she wants. But in November, she will call me Senator.
0: That was Angie Nixon on Tuesday night in Jacksonville, the progressive firebrand Angie Nixon, as I'm told by the New York Times. She went on to say, quote, "We have proved that everyday people are more powerful than corporations and billionaires." And noted, quote, "We went up against the political establishment, against millions of dollars of outside spending. We were outspent 16 to 1, and we won. This win," she said, "was for the little guys and girls." We will see if she is, if she has more power than those corporations and billionaires who are now going to spend millions to keep her out of the U.S. Senate this November. As Nixon, who, if she were to win, would become the state's first black senator, by the way, as she goes on to face, as you heard there, Republican Senator Ashley Moody, who was appointed by DeSantis as Rubio's replacement last year. Moody, who is not known for being a great campaigner, by the way, nonetheless, she easily defeated three Republican challengers on Tuesday because Republicans in disarray. And a few of the U.S. House races of note in Florida on Tuesday, before we get to a break, on the Republican side in Florida's 7th U.S. House district, a likely Republican district, according to Cook Political Report. The GOP may have dodged a bullet on Tuesday night with the primary victory of former local TV news anchor Ryan Elijah over the Trump-endorsed alleged domestic abuser and sitting Congressman Corey Mills, who faces a number of probes right now, ethic probes and perhaps criminal probes, and what had become a real test for Republican voters. Nonetheless, as it turns out, Mills was too sleazy even for Republican primary voters, if not for Donald Trump, to endorse. Mills lost to Elijah by 47-34%, what might have been a safe Republican district up for grabs to Democrats otherwise. So, like I say, I think they dodged a bullet there. Democrat Bale Dalton, who served in the Navy and as chief of staff at NASA, easily took the nomination to run against Elijah this November. In the crazy crime show, carpet-bagging reality TV Republican U.S. House primary that we detailed on yesterday's broadcast in Florida's 19th congressional district in the contest to fill the seat being

0: vacated by Republican, now Republican gubernatorial nominee Byron Donalds. There were 10 candidates running for that seat, including several who spent time in prison, several who previously ran and lost or served in other states, including North Carolina's disgraced former congressman Madison Cawthorn, imprisoned and then pardoned New York Rep. Chris Collins, a couple of candidates from Illinois, one from Michigan, a former TV actor and underwear model who served time in prison for his role in the January 6th insurrection at the U.S. Capitol, and a woman named Catalina Lauf, who twice ran for Congress, but in Illinois, and lost before she moved down to Florida, like all the others thereafter. Well, it was Lauf who was endorsed by Donald Trump on Tuesday, and it was Lauf who came in second to the winner of that race, a guy by the name of Jim Schwartzel, a right-wing talk radio station owner who I don't believe I even mentioned in my cavalcade of wayward Florida men running for the seat in my roundup on Tuesday. The district is considered solid Republican by the Cook Political Report, but stranger things have happened. It's Florida, man. And the Democrats chose as their Florida man in the district, Attorney Victor Arias on Tuesday. So we shall see. There were also a number of shakeups, as you know, in Florida House districts, thanks to the corrupted Supreme Court's Calais decision earlier this year, which led to some changes in districts for several Democratic incumbents. Among them, in a particularly contentious Democratic primary on Tuesday, Congresswoman Debbie Wasserman Schultz, former chair of the DNC, she won in a newly reconfigured district that is now a plurality black majority district, nearly a black majority, a black plurality district. She ran, Wasserman Schultz ran against four other black candidates. Wasserman Schultz is not black. Those four candidates may have ended up splitting the minority vote. In any event, the Democratic Congressional Black Caucus was not happy with Wasserman Schultz running in that district. Though had she run in her original safe Democratic district before it was redrawn, it has since now been turned into a Republican plus nine district. Well, she might have lost this fall. So that's why she chose to jump districts. Instead, Florida will have one less black U.S. House candidate to choose from this year after state Republicans already erased several majority-minority districts with their recent gerrymander. Wasserman Schultz will run against Republican Brent Anderson in the general in what Cook describes as a solidly Democratic district. And one more before our break, Democrats chose the more progressive candidate in the senatorial contest on Tuesday. Voters in Florida's newly redrawn 25th U.S. House District chose two-term incumbent Jared Moskowitz over the Democratic Socialists of America-backed candidate Oliver Larkin. Moskowitz will run against Republican former mayor of Boca Raton, Scott Singer, in November, in what is now considered to be a toss-up district this fall, even though Trump carried the district's territory by 9 points in 2024. Well, Joe Biden won that same territory by 5 points in 2020, making this district one of the more competitive House races to watch nationally this year as Dems fight to flip the House of Representatives. All right, let's take a quick break, and we are back with the really interesting results, as if this hasn't been interesting enough already, really interesting results from way up north in Alaska on Tuesday night, where it is such a big state, it gets its own broadcast segment, apparently, and where, believe it or not, the otherwise red state of Alaska could supply the Democrats with the seat that they need to retake majority control of the U.S. Senate this year. Emphasis on could supply. That and more election-related fun after a quick break. I'm Brad Friedman, and you're listening to The Bradcast.
1: Hi, this is Desi Doyen from the Green News Report and The Bradcast. 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
0: 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I've been waiting all primary season to have the opportunity.
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0: 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All right, some crazy and also sort of fun results out of the great 49th state of Alaska on Tuesday, where it's always a little bit crazy and always a little bit fun this year, if only because of some sort of crazy and or confusing names on the ballots in really all three of the biggest races on Tuesday. Let's start with perhaps the biggest, the one that much of the country was in fact watching last night and will almost certainly be fixated on by the time this November's midterms are rolling around and all but done. Republican U.S. Senator Dan Sullivan, he is seeking a third term for the U.S. Senate this fall. But there was another guy named Dan Sullivan, Daniel J. Sullivan, Jr., to be exact, on the same ballot on Tuesday, in which Senator Dan Sullivan is running in the open primary for U.S. Senate, where the top four vote-getters go on to a ranked-choice election in November. Now, some have accused Democrats of putting up the other Dan Sullivan, who ran as a Republican on Tuesday in hopes of siphoning off votes from the actual real Senator Dan Sullivan, though the former fifth-grade teacher Dan Sullivan swears that is absolutely not the case. Although I will say, if you've seen pictures, have you seen pictures of both of the Dan Sullivans?
1: Yes, I have. They kind of look alike.
0: They kind of look alike, I know. In any event, it looks like most Alaska voters, at least with 80% of the vote now in, it can take several days in Alaska, given the size of the terrain and how long it takes to actually get ballots back to counting headquarters for the full numbers, particularly in close races. But at least with 80% of the vote now in, most voters appeared to be able to tell the difference between Dan S. Sullivan, the Republican senator, and Daniel J. Sullivan Jr., the Republican former teacher. Both, however, appear headed to the top four general election this November, along with one more candidate still up for grabs in the 16-person open contest. So those two Sullivans and Alaska's former Democratic U.S. House Rep, Mary Peltola, who served two terms in the at-large statewide House seat in Alaska before being defeated by Nick Begich the third, because that comes in, that becomes important in a second. So she was defeated by Nick Begich in the U.S. House in 2024. On Tuesday night, Peltola, with 80% of the vote in, appears to have come out on top of this crowded race in the number one position. So now she and Senator Dan Sullivan will proceed to the general with probably the other Dan Sullivan and one more candidate to be determined. But if Democrats were looking for something to be happy about on Tuesday night, boy, look no further than Peltola defeating the sitting Senator Sullivan by a fairly stunning 5 points.
1: Granted, it's only the primary, but that's still a pretty big sign.
0: She got the most votes. And if those two are going to be the same ones facing off this November, well, you got to be happy if you're about that if you're a Democrat. So at least as of now, with 80% of the votes in, she beats Sullivan in the primary by 5 points. Both Sullivans. Actually, she beat the other one by about 90 points. But anyway, both Peltola and Senator Sullivan have been called by AP. The race has been called for them heading to the general election with that other Sullivan and one more, either Democrat or Republican. At this point, that is too close to call. And that November race will be a ranked choice voting election with an Alaska native at the top of the ticket for Democrats, a candidate who has already won statewide races twice in recent years when she ran for that U.S. At-large House race in Alaska.
1: Which is why it was really not fair, I think, or maybe it's better to say it's very telling that the current exiting governor of Alaska vetoed that election bill that would have helped staff polling places in remote Native American villages.
0: Yeah, well, not fair, but hey, it's politics, baby. It ain't beanbag. More fun and confusion regarding names on the ballot, however, in Alaska this year. It wasn't just a Senate race. So pay attention. You might need to get a pen or pencil to track some of this. But in Alaska's at-large U.S. House primary, also a top four race for this fall, the top two vote-getters on Tuesday were the incumbent Republican Nick Begich III, who defeated Peltola 2 years ago, and independent Bill Hill, a fisherman endorsed by Matt Schultz, the Democrat in the race, who actually suspended his campaign and threw his support behind Bill Hill, but Schultz came in third on Tuesday, so he will also likely be on the ballot as well this fall, though he is endorsing the independent Hill. And now things get really tricky in the governor's race because there is another Begich running on the ballot this year, but this Begich is a Democrat. Congressman Nick Begich's uncle, former state senator Tom Begich, is a Democrat, and he ran on Tuesday in the crowded 17-person race for governor in Alaska. The one other Democrat in the race is Jonathan Kreiss Tompkins, a former member of the Alaska House of Representatives. So Begich and Kreiss Tompkins are the two Democrats running against 15 Republicans on the ballot to fill the seat being vacated by Alaska's termed-out Republican Governor Mike Dunleavy. And on Tuesday, well, at least on Wednesday, with 80% of the votes in for the moment, it looks like the two Democrats are coming in first and second in the governor's race. And they have locked in their spot for the fall general elections out of the top four. The other two slots will go to Republicans, but which ones are sort of impossible to know right now. Each of the Democrats won more than 20% of the vote on Tuesday so far, but only one Republican is barely cracking 10% right now. And the others are sort of close behind that. But so we'll see. It sure looks like a Democrat is teeing up to win this fall for the governorship in Alaska. But just to not clear things up at all about this Begich confusion, Begich, who looks as if he is now coming in second in the gubernatorial contest on Tuesday, he's the Democratic former state senator and uncle to the sitting Congressman Nick Begich III. And the Democrat Tom Begich running for governor is the brother of yet another Mark Begich, but a Democratic one, namely the former Democratic U.S. Senator of Alaska, who was narrowly defeated by, guess who? Senator Dan Sullivan, not the grade school teacher, but the current senator, back in 2014 in one of the closest races in the U.S. Senate that year. And now Democrat Mary Peltola hopes to unseat the Republican Senator Dan Sullivan after she was defeated by the Republican Mark Begich 2 years ago. Now, if you understand all of that, you are doing better than me. But hopefully the good people of the great state of Alaska will get it figured out. And if you were listening to the top of the show, you'll know what I mean when I say that I hope everyone who wants to vote in Alaska this November will be able to, including in those tiny Native Alaskan villages where some polls still did not open until 5 p.m. on Tuesday, because, as Desi notes, the state's sitting Republican governor vetoed a bipartisan bill that would have helped to prevent that from happening. And before we get out of here completely, I will note that Alaska voters on Tuesday, in a landslide statewide ballot measure, voted to impose campaign contribution limits on how much money that individuals and groups can donate to candidates in the state and in local elections. Limits include a cap of $2,000 for donations from an individual to a given candidate, which would increase over time to keep up with inflation. But Alaska voters approved that measure overwhelmingly on Tuesday by about 70 to 30%. Now, in addition to that ballot measure on Tuesday, voters in Alaska will also have another election-related measure on the ballot this fall. And folks outside of Alaska, billionaires outside of Alaska, in fact, seem to be taking a special interest in this particular measure. In fact, as reported by the Anchorage Daily News, the ADN tech billionaire. Wait, I thought he was now a trillionaire. I guess the stock market hasn't been kind to Elon Musk. Tech billionaire Elon Musk has given $1.5 million to a group supporting the repeal of Alaska's voting system, according to a report filed with the state at the beginning of August. Ballot Measure 2, which will appear on the November ballot this year, seeks to repeal the 49th state's ranked choice voting method, along with the open primaries and the campaign finance laws that were themselves adopted by voters by ballot measure back in 2020. So Musk gave $1.5 million in July to the Aurora Action Network, a Wisconsin-based political action committee that has already collected contributions from numerous billionaire mega donors, including Dick Uihlein, Jeff Yass, Timothy Mellon, Jeffrey Hildebrand, the owner of Hillcorp, a Houston-based oil and gas company. Aurora Action Network then gave the repeal campaign up in Alaska $1 million in late July, and I guess they kept a half a mil for themselves. Finder's fee, perhaps. So the world's richest man and a whole bunch of other billionaires who do not live in Alaska are giving a whole lot of money to a political action committee from Wisconsin to affect how Alaska holds its elections. In fact, to change how Alaskans themselves voted to hold their own elections just a few years ago in a statewide ballot measure back in 2020. But Elon doesn't like it, I guess, so it's got to go. By the way, I might not like it either. If you've been paying attention, I'm no fan of ranked choice voting myself, among other things, or necessarily even of a top four primary. But I don't live in Alaska, and it is not up to me how they should or shouldn't vote. I can offer my opinion about how they vote. And I guess if I had unlimited money, unlimited funds, I could try at least to make it be up to me. But tossing, essentially what amounts to less than, couch cushion change from Elon Musk in order to bend democracy to my will, well, God bless America. Musk's contribution, which makes up a sizable share of the repeal campaign's fundraising, I bet it does, could prove pivotal for the future of Alaska's elections. The ADN reports the ballot measure would also revert Alaska to closed partisan primaries instead of the top four voting system that voters choose to have now, that they chose to have now. And it would go to a pick one general election instead of the ranked choice voting that they will be using this November. Perhaps most notably, it would also eliminate campaign finance laws that enable Alaska voters to know when big spenders like Elon Musk give money to Alaska campaigns. Isn't that interesting? A group that opposes the ballot measure this November and supports the state's current voting system continues to have a cash advantage. They've raised over $5 million to support their campaign. Also, by the way, from outside mega donors, Judy Elige, the chair of the repeal group, who has long championed, she wants to get rid of what Alaska is doing. She's long championed right-wing causes in Alaska. She thanked Elon Musk for the contribution in a statement, pathetically gushing, quote, "It's hard to even put into words the gratitude that we feel that these titans of industry would show interest in our small little state." This year's ballot measure is the second attempt to repeal Alaska's election system by putting it to the voters. A 2024 initiative that would have repealed the state's open primaries and ranked choice voting system narrowly failed just 2 years ago. Next Tuesday, it should be a little bit easier. Runoff primaries in Oklahoma and that special GOP runoff primary in South Carolina, where the late Lindsey Graham's sister, currently sitting replacement Senator Darlene Graham, who was endorsed by Donald Trump on the premise that she will vote for anything that Trump tells her to vote for, I guess. She's running against the far-right U.S. House Rep. Ralph Norman, who Trump didn't endorse because, though Norman is a far-right winger, he had the temerity to endorse Nikki Haley originally in the early 2024 presidential contest. So those two are running for the GOP nomination next Tuesday after Darlene Graham failed to clear the 50% hurdle in the quickie GOP Senate replacement primary in South Carolina last week. And at the only debate in a runoff election that will most likely determine the next senator from South Carolina, Senator Darlene Graham stumbled over a question about the importance of Taiwan to U.S. interests, saying that she was, quote, "not that informed on national security." This at their one debate on Tuesday night, and that is, of course, because she is not well informed about national security. She's never run for public office before. It was not a good look for the sitting senator on Tuesday night in, yes, that one and only debate between her and Republican Congressman Ralph Norman.
2: Senator, are Taiwan and the South China Sea national security issues for the United States? If so, why?
3: I'm sorry, could you repeat the question?
2: Are Taiwan and the South China Sea national security issues for the United States? And if so, why or how?
3: I'm just going to be honest here. I'm not on national security. I'm not that informed on national security, so... But I do support the military. My brother was in the Air Force for 33 years, so I will do everything I can to support the military. My dad was in the Army. I'm not a polished politician up here. National security is not my thing, not my area of expertise, but I do support the military.
2: Congressman, I'll give you a chance to respond, and I'm sure you recognize that...
4: Taiwan's a definite ally. And, you know, we have a trading relationship with them that is beneficial to the United States, chips being one of them, and others. So what the president is doing right is he's enabling Taiwan to defend themselves against China. But it's peace through strength that he's showing with Iran that China, Russia, others are looking at it so that they don't want to deal with America, and that's why they haven't attacked Taiwan. If they had some weak Democrat in office like Biden or another Obama, yeah, they'd take it over. But we can't let that happen. We've got to take a strong – a peace through strength is working.
0: Okay, so there's a couple of things there. This awkward moment when the woman who is likely to be the is the current sitting senator from South Carolina, likely to go on to become the senator for another 6 years. You heard that awkward moment where some in the audience booed the fact that she said she's not that informed on national security. And Ralph Norman there, a far right winger, talking about how he believes in peace through strength in Iraq and that that's what's keeping somehow Asia and Taiwan safe, even though Donald Trump has just pulled out the one and only U.S. aircraft carrier in the region to fight his losing battle in Iran. And then Ralph Norman saying, oh, but he believes if Joe Biden were in office or Barack Obama were in office, then China would definitely take over Taiwan. Newsflash for Ralph Norman, both, as it turns out, both Joe Biden and Barack Obama were in office for a combined 12 years, and unless I missed it, China did not take over Taiwan during that time. But other than that, yeah, Donald Trump is totally keeping us safe. And if anyone else was in there, it would be over by now. Good God.
1: Oh, don't try to fight that kind of stuff with facts and reality.
0: And I wish I had more time for facts and reality to talk about Ralph Norman or even Darlene Graham, for that matter, but I don't.
1: Well, it'll be very interesting to see. I will say this. It'll be very interesting to see if Donald Trump's endorsement will carry Darlene Graham through, even though she bombed so terribly in this debate and proved that she really does not understand or know anything about the job that she is trying to get voters to give her.
0: In theory, we will find out about a week from now, as I say, South Carolina voters will be voting across the state on Tuesday, August 25th on that, and some runoff elections in Oklahoma as well. All right, that is it. We have got to get out. Wow. But things are going to slow down, by the way, over the next month when it comes to these, what are they called? Primary elections, but we'll see. And then in November, that should be a piece of cake. Anyway, all right, thanks to our producer, Desi Doyen. Thanks to all of you for spending a portion of your day or night with us. 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Other than that, drop me an email. I am bradcast@bradblog.com. And on the social medias, I am the Brad Blog. See you there. Until we see you here next time, I'm Brad Friedman. Good luck, world.

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0: From the studios of KPFA in Berkeley, California, this is Flashpoints. Today on our show, we turn our attention back to the horrible situation facing over 350,000 Haitians who will soon be forced into the hell that U.S. foreign policy has created over decades of intervention, including coups and rigged elections. Then we speak with an advisor to Venezuela's National Assembly in Caracas about criticisms of the interim president, Delcy Rodriguez, and the battle to keep Chavismo and the Bolivarian Revolution alive. I'm Kevin Pina. We'll be right back with that and more here on Flashpoints, your daily investigative news magazine. Stay tuned. And welcome back to another edition of Flashpoints on Pacifica Radio. Well, the United States government is actively engineering a human rights catastrophe in Haiti since a June 25th Supreme Court ruling that the Department of Homeland Security can officially terminate temporary protected status, or TPS, for over 350,000 Haitian nationals. Following that decision, on August 5th, a federal judge formally lifted the injunction that had previously blocked TPS termination from moving forward. But the cruelty of the Trump administration doesn't end in the courtroom. With the legal barriers removed, the Department of Homeland Security has now taken to the X platform, openly broadcasting chilling threats to the Haitian community, demanding that they self-deport or face the full violent wrath of a militarized mass detention and deportation machine. Washington is deliberately forcing hundreds of thousands of Haitians who've lived in this country for decades, paid taxes, and built communities back into a country currently besieged by extreme gang violence and a catastrophic hunger crisis. It is a crisis that U.S. foreign policy itself helped manufacture. Joining us to break down this legal nightmare, the horrifying threats from DHS, and the ongoing fight to defend the Haitian community is Brian Kincannon. Brian is a human rights lawyer and the executive director of the Institute for Justice and Democracy in Haiti, IJDH. He's been on the front lines of this legal and political battle for years. Brian, welcome back to Flashpoints.
1: Well, thanks for having me, Kevin. It's good to be with you.
0: Always a pleasure for me as well. Brian, let's start with the legal reality we're facing right now. For months, federal judges acknowledged that the termination of Haitian TPS was deeply flawed and motivated by racial animus. But in late June, the Supreme Court completely overturned those protections. Can you break down how the Supreme Court rubber-stamped TPS termination? And what's the immediate legal reality now for those 350,000 Haitians who saw their protected status ripped away on August 5th?
1: The Supreme Court rubber-stamped the administration's effort to terminate TPS by ignoring and overruling 30 years of precedent and really eviscerating equal protection under our Constitution for everybody. The courts that had blocked the termination found that the administration had failed to observe the law's own procedures for terminating TPS. Under the law, the administration is required to consult with the relevant government entities and then make a decision as to whether it's safe to go back. The administration completely ignored the law, did not consult, and made a decision that is completely in contrast to the facts, which show that, as you mentioned, Haiti is extremely dangerous to return to. Both Republican-nominated and Democrat-nominated judges who looked at those facts said, of course, this is an illegal termination and we're going to block it. What the Supreme Court said, it did not try to say that the administration had in fact obeyed with the law. It said that courts are not able to review whether or not the administration obeyed the law. So this was really a huge grant to the administration to do abusive acts to 350,000 Haitian TPS holders, but also 300 million Americans who care about having constitutional protections. And it basically said the administration can do abusive illegal policies and the courts cannot intervene. The second part was, as you mentioned, a racial discrimination claim. And it's quite obvious that as every court who has looked at this has determined that this was largely motivated by racial animus. I'm not going to repeat, President Trump's comments, but I'll repeat one that he said, Haitians are poisoning our blood. And that's about as close, as clear a racist statement as one could make. And the Supreme Court somehow found a way to say, no, none of that was racist. And that's obviously bad for 350,000 Haitians. But if Trump's terminating TPS after saying that Haitians were trying to poison Americans' blood is not racist, then nothing is racist. And it's pretty clear that under this Supreme Court's decision, it's next to impossible to find that the federal government acted in a racial discriminatory way, because if terminating Haitian TPS isn't racist, then almost nothing is. In terms of the legal status for people, as of August 5th, when the termination went into effect, the Haitian TPS holders who had been legally working, studying, going to church, going to the playground, shopping, they immediately became illegal and undocumented. So they do not have a right to stay unless they have some other status. Some people have gotten married and are adjusting their status for marriage. Some people have political asylum claims. But the reality is that the vast majority of Haitians with TPS do not have an alternate status that they can apply for. So the vast majority are now living in the United States and subject to the dangers of the deportation machine, and then which will then deport them to Haiti, where there are even more dangers.
0: Well, you know, the legal rulings are devastating enough, but the rhetoric coming from the Department of Homeland Security has really seems to have crossed into psychological warfare at this point. We're seeing DHS weaponize social media, specifically posting on X, threatening Haitians to self-deport. How unprecedented is it for a federal agency to use a platform like X to broadcast what are essentially terroristic threats against the refugee committee and community? What's the legal strategy behind trying to force people into self-deportation before they're forcefully removed?
1: I'm not aware of any precedent for a U.S. government doing this. I think there's precedents in Germany during World War II. I think there's precedents in Rwanda during the genocide of governments making those kinds of inflammatory statements on the media. You mentioned psychological warfare. That is actually exactly what the point is. The administration knows it does not have the logistical capacity to deport large numbers of Haitians. So what it is trying to do is to make it as difficult as possible, hoping some people will flee. You mentioned the threats on social media and some in the media. They've also been calling, especially in Springfield, Ohio, the Department of Homeland Security has been calling Haitians in and for appointments. And when they were there, they're putting ankle monitors on them. Those ankle monitors they're stigmatizing. They're a reminder, a constant reminder of the precarity of people's status, and they're a reminder of the shackles that were used during enslavement. And it is clearly a form of psychological warfare against the Haitians. The other thing that it is an attempt to placate the anti-immigration base in the Democratic Party, in the Republican Party, which is enthusiastically insisting on all the cruelty that you mentioned at the top of this show. I mean, the cruelty is what they want. And so the DHS, one of their responses is to try to do things that make the Republican base feel that their lust for cruel treatment of people of color has been satisfied. And I think that is part of the ankle bracelets. I think it's part of the threats.
0: Interesting point. Now, we've also seen, I think in some ways, well, I'll let you judge, unprecedented support for a refugee community such as the Haitian community under attack today, the kinds of support we're seeing from business people who are openly saying these are people that we need in our community, from the communities themselves who are saying these are people who are part of our economy. Many of them work in the health industry, a lot of them in home care for seniors. So that also seems unprecedented.
1: It is, and it is certainly increasing on a daily basis. A year ago, the public opinion polls in the United States showed decent support for deportation operations by ICE. And I think that people were able to support that when they were able to conceive of immigrants in the U.S. as, you know, murderers or criminals. And I think what has happened since then is that people have learned these aren't abstract murderers or criminals. These are the CNA that's taking care of their mother. This is the person that is serving them food. This is their cousin's best friend. These are people in their community that are volunteering. And as it has become much more abstract, people in the United States have changed their position, and a very strong majority is against removing people who have not committed any crime from the U.S. They're against the disruptive raids that ICE wants to do in order to remove people. And this is really putting the Republican Party in a bind that we can take advantage of. Of course, they still need to satisfy the base's demand for cruelty, but it's also tempering. You know, although that they've forced the ankle bracelets on people in Springfield, they have used hateful rhetoric. There has not been large scale roundup of Haitian TPS holders. We've received a few reports of that happening, including in the Eastern Shore of Maryland, in Virginia, in Florida, and some other places. But there has not been that has not been done systematically, and that is because DHS knows it's unpopular, and the Republicans know that this could actually cost them the election. And so what DHS is doing now is trying to navigate between the cruel anti-immigrant base on one side and the political realities. And I expect that that's going to continue at least through the election, which gives us an opportunity. I mean, those of us who do support fair treatment of our neighbors, it gives us an opportunity to reach out to our elected representatives, to reach out to the press, to promote social media, campaigns to ensure fair treatment of Haitians. And I'll mention the one that we've been working on, which I mentioned last time I was on your show, which is a bill before the Senate to give a 3-year extension for Haitian TPS. And it passed the House in April, despite the opposition of House leadership. And despite the opposition of Republicans, we were able to get 10 Republicans to vote for it. And it's now before the Senate. One good development for the KPFA listening area is that both California senators have now co-sponsored that bill. The bill in the Senate's called S-4814.
0: Right, you had called on our listeners to actually call Adam Schiff's office.
1: Yes, and thank you, KPFA listeners, who called Senator Schiff's office, because not long after that show, he signed on as a co-sponsor. We're doing the same thing in – we just had an organizing call this afternoon. We're doing the same thing in – for the 12 remaining Democratic senators who have not yet signed on. We're also working in critical states like Ohio and Florida and Maine, where there are vulnerable Republicans who we think we can get to co-sponsor. So we're waging a fairly persistent campaign to try to get this a legislative fix that will give Haitians TPS for 3 more years.
0: Well, that's wonderful to hear, and that Flashpoints is doing its part to keep the community in community radio. So thanks for that opportunity for us to participate. Look, earlier this year, you testified at a congressional field hearing, right, that the idea of a safe return to Haiti is completely preposterous. You warned, you and I both know this well, that returning 350,000 people would result in thousands of deaths. For listeners who only see the sanitized headlines, what is, in your opinion, the actual on-the-ground reality in Port-au-Prince right now regarding gang control, acute food insecurity, and how did DHS manage to legally justify sending families back into what is essentially hell on earth, or we can also call it an active war zone?
1: It's important to note that there was never any legal justification. What the court said was that DHS did not need to justify it. DHS didn't even try. When they issued their cancellation notice, they didn't even make up facts that said it was safe because it was just too preposterous to do it. They just said, well, we think Haiti's safe, so we're going to cancel TPS. The facts are, as you know very well, Kevin, absolutely clear. The gangs control about 90% of Port-au-Prince, the capital city. They control large parts of the second biggest department, the Artibonite, the third biggest department, the center, and they are operating in every single municipality in Haiti. Haiti is one of the has one of the highest murder rates in the world. It is one of the top five hungriest countries in the world, and the only one in the Americas. I mean, in general, we don't have large scale hunger in the Americas, but there is in Haiti, and which is an agricultural country and traditionally can provide a lot of its food needs, but it's just being torn apart by this gang violence, which is interrupting the food supply and leaving 6 million Haitians, so close to half, have not able to meet their regular daily food needs. And it's 1.8 million Haitians, so about 15% are facing acute hunger, which is when you're getting close to starvation. 1.5 million Haitians, which is about 1 in 10, are displaced by the violence. So it affects every part of life. Most Haitians that I know, especially in the Port-au-Prince area, they spend all day trying to figure out how they can get to work or to school and back without being killed. And that is literally their main preoccupation, is getting to where they need to go and getting back without being killed. And, many people don't succeed in getting home without being killed or kidnapped. Haiti has the highest kidnapping rate in the world. It's, by any measure, one of the more one of the least safe places to go in the entire world.
0: Notwithstanding Eric Prince's Vectis Global contract with the Haitian, the Haitian surrogate government that's in power now. But, on this show, we're always looking at the root causes of migration. And the media here treats the crisis in Haiti as if it happened in a vacuum and completely erased decades of U.S. intervention, U.S. interference, from backing violent coups to undermining Haitian agriculture and sovereignty. How does a current deportation drive by Department of Homeland Security expose the ultimate hypocrisy of U.S. foreign policy, where Washington actively destabilized Haiti to protect its own geopolitical interests, and then now aggressively criminalizes the very people fleeing the fires it helped to start?
1: Exactly. And this is, this is a policy that's been going on, for the last 20 years, but also the last 200 years. The U.S. has systematically destabilized Haiti ever since Haiti had the temerity to become an independent country founded by self-emancipated people. And we've always kept Haiti impoverished and unstable, and particularly over the last 22 years. As Flashpoint has reported extensively, Haiti had a very strong democracy when you and I were living in Haiti. I was there from 1995 to 2004, and that was is still Haiti's greatest experiment in democracy. Haiti showed that democracy could work. There was progress in education and the economy, in my field, the law, in rural development, in infrastructure. You know, across the board, there were dividends from having a democracy. Unfortunately for them, the Haitian people kept electing people that would support economic policies that the U.S. government didn't like. And so we literally overthrew Haiti's government, kidnapping him and sending him to the Central African Republic in 2004 because we did not like Haiti's economic policies. Ever since then, and it's now 22 years, both Republican and Democratic administrations have imposed a series of puppets that have been been careful not to confront the United States and to do what the State Department tells it to do. And so you basically have not the Haitian leaders chosen by the Haitian people, but you have leaders chosen by the U.S. government who are running Haiti. They're not accountable to the people because the people didn't put them there. The people don't keep them there. They're accountable to the U.S. government. And so they've been taking actions that do enough to get support from the international community, especially the U.S. But in the meantime, they're dismantling the accountability systems in order that they can pillage the economy. And they and many government officials over the last 10 years have been deeply involved in gang violence, deeply involved in corruption, and all at the expense of the average Haitian who does not deserve this at all. But there's nothing they can do about it because the U.S. has been choosing their leaders.
0: Well, we have a few minutes left, and I just want to finally ask, the courts have failed. The executive branch is actively hostile. I guess that's even a euphemism at this point. I mean, looking at this campaign that they're waging, it's a campaign of hate. It's a campaign of racism. But we also know the Haitian community and its allies have an incredible history of resilience and resistance. With the legal injunctions now lifted, where does the fight go from here? Where is the most effective way now our listeners can stand in genuine material solidarity with Haitians who are currently staring down the deportation machine of the Trump administration?
1: I think there's two places to fight that are most promising. One is, as I mentioned, in Congress. If people want to join that, our at IJDH, we're running phone banks, and several other organizations are running phone banks. We're doing one every week starting on Tuesday. We're calling Tuesdays TPS Tuesdays. People are interested in joining those, please please check out our website, www.ijdh.org, and we'll connect you with that. The other place people need to fight is in the streets. And there is the collaboration that we're part of that's working for support for Haitian TPS is, among other things, planning a national day of action. We're planning it, including with the Haiti Action Committee, the Bay Area Haiti Action Committee. And so the Haiti Action Committee will certainly have details soon.
0: All right, we're going to leave it there again. That is Brian Kincannon with the Institute for Justice and Democracy in Haiti. Brian, thanks a lot for being with us today here on Flashpoints.
1: Well, thank you as always, Kevin, and Flashpoints for covering Haiti.
2: Eliai, don't forget our brothers and sisters in Haiti. Aya, aya, aya, aye. Mm-hmm. Freedom is a must. We continue fighting after slavery, after segregation. We keep fighting.

Behind Washington's rhetoric of democracy lies a relentless campaign of economic piracy, resource extraction, and extrajudicial aggression. As popular movements take to the streets across Venezuela to denounce the systematic plundering of sovereign wealth, from the court-mandated liquidation of Citgo Petroleum to the interception of oil tankers and the seizure of state revenues, grassroots resistance is demanding an end to imperial intervention and denouncing extrajudicial targeting and kidnapping operations aimed at Venezuela's constitutional leadership. This economic warfare has become

0: Thank you for having me. It's a pleasure to be here again.
1: Oh, it is our absolute pleasure as well. Flavia, across Caracas and throughout Venezuela, working class communities have mobilized in massive street demonstrations denouncing the theft of sovereign wealth. How are everyday citizens responding to the situation, for example, the courts and CITGO in the United States and the Trump administration's aggressive push to seize control over Venezuelan oil?
0: Well, as a matter of fact, as you may know, in Venezuela, the civil society or the grassroots organizations, the way you want to call it, are all very well versed in what's going on with the Venezuelan assets around the world. And we have not quit our reclamations, if you want to call it like that, demanding they are back, like the gold in London and UK, and of course CITGO in the US. This situation is still going on, and a lot of debate about it is being done through the organizations in Venezuela.
1: Well, give us a little more details. What about this gold in London you mentioned? How much money are we talking about here? Now, we're hearing the Trump administration brag almost daily that it's extracting hundreds of millions of dollars from Venezuela.
0: Yes, well, as a matter of fact, it is indeed the production, mainly all the exports in oil is going through the U.S. or the companies that the U.S. have authorized the selling. It's very unfortunate, but I have to recognize that they are mandating who we are dealing with and who are we commercializing with. Actually, right now, we have been exporting, I think, 80% of our production to U.S. companies. We start exporting oil again to companies related to Israel even. And we have closed deals with India also. And this is very unusual for Venezuela. As you know, we had a very specific policy regarding the support of the Palestinian. We still have it. We have not started diplomatic relations with Israel yet. We don't have an embassy or a consulate, but this is something that is being forced in our policy, everyday policy, especially regarding economics.
1: Well, I mean, it's also, there's the other dark underside, which is that Venezuela, in particular, the Bolivarian Circles movement and Chavismo had a commitment to supporting the Cuban Revolution, the Cuban people. And they were, in many ways, along with other countries, but principally Venezuela, a lifeline to keep Cuba's lights on. And now we see this cruel embargo by through control of Venezuelan sovereign oil. The U.S. politically now is using it, the lack of it, as part of its strategy to strangle Cuba. What's your view on that? And what do you think is the view of most people who are still dedicated to Chavismo and the Bolivarian Circles movement?
0: We still are supporting the Cuban Revolution. We still have an embassy here, of course, and we have an embassy there. And I would say that the only thing that changed is that you won't see that in the presidential speeches or in public news, but in the mainstream news. But we have been gathering goods to take to Cuba. There have been brigades. The government have helped Cuba, but it's like being quietly. The situation that is Venezuela living after January 3 is a very unique diplomatic chessboard situation where every move is, you know, decided at the highest level of the hierarchy of the political. But the organizations and the grassroots organizations in general, we have our freedom to, you know, go to the media, say what we think, organize ourselves, receive. Even during the earthquake, we could be receivers of help without being necessarily the big organizations that everybody knows. And it was great. We could get organized to help our connationals. But getting back to Cuba, Cuba is not abandoned. We support Cuba. We have good relations. But of course, it has changed because, you know, the new Don Roe doctrine is, you know, expanding, unfortunately, in the hemisphere.
1: And let me remind our listeners, you're listening to Flash.

0: Points on Pacifica Radio, and that's the voice of our guest, Flavia Marquez Silva. She's an advisor to Venezuela's National Assembly and spokeswoman for the International Anti-Imperialist Cumbre of African and Afro-descendant People. Well, listen, it sounds dystopian, quite frankly, right? This high-level chess game where the government of Delcy Rodriguez has to assuage the imperialist masters so that they won't come in with more troops and more punishment of the Venezuelan people. At the same time, the imperialist master, Trump, is bragging daily of how much they're extracting wealth from it and how much the U.S. is benefiting from it. Venezuela cannot decide what to do with its own resources. It sounds dystopian, Flavia. It seems, I don't understand how, you know, at this point, there have not been greater demonstrations that have broken out in the streets. I just saw the other day that the oil workers, is it PDSVA? The oil workers actually now are beginning to speak out and to organize as well against U.S. control of the oil industry in Venezuela.
1: Yes, unfortunately, that is the situation. And as you correctly said, it's like a dystopia. I would say it is a policy we are building every day without giving away our sovereignty, and it's not easy. It's not easy, but we are sitting every day. Well, not we, but, you know, high level, the hierarchy is sitting with the U.S., putting limits, making valid our national law, our constitution. But the ships from the U.S. have not left the Caribbean Sea. If you are able to talk with any other islands in the Caribbean region, they will tell you they came to stay, unfortunately. The Southern Command has still ships there. They are vigilant of every step, and they are signing new agreements with other countries to move more, if you want to say, troops on their humanitarian aid, you know, how do you say, the tag of humanitarian aid. They are slowly moving forces through the region. And Venezuela is in a very particular, special situation with this right now. I guess maybe you know, but I don't know if the audience know, there is a process of dialogue, and the U.S. is part of this dialogue with the opposition in Venezuela, but not the opposition that is still inside Venezuela, but the opposition that went out of Venezuela after 2021, after the new National Assembly was elected. So right now, I must say, the main goal of our government is to preserve the people of Venezuela and to preserve our rights. We still are going to vote for our projects. Communes still exist in Venezuela and are organized, and we are improving our spaces. The government is the one building new houses after the double earthquake that hit us in June 24. So we have a working government, but is this situation so complicated and so delicate that I think we are writing a new history in international relations, you could say?
0: Well, listen, you brought up an interesting point, which is the U.S. continues to move in more troops into the region. And we know one of your colleagues, I think, I forget who it was, a friend of mine who I was also speaking to in Venezuela, called them the seven deadly sins, who are the seven right-wing presidents that are now aligned with Trump, right? That pretty much surround Venezuela, yes, and Brazil at this point. How is that impacting the situation in the region and the ability now of the United States to not only do what it's forcing the Venezuelan, the compromise it's forcing from the Venezuelan leadership, but also its ability now that, you know, Colombia especially, right, with this new Trumpista who's in the new president of Colombia, these now are virtually spaces that the U.S. can now once again return its troops to in the region surrounding Venezuela and Brazil. Yes?
1: Yes, I agree with that. Very good way of putting it, like seven deadly sins. Yes, we do have from the Central America to the, you know, to the Patagonia, we have right-wing governments, as, and Venezuela is also surrounded. You know, Colombia is very important for Venezuela, commercially speaking, in historic relations. We yes. have more than 7 million Colombians in Venezuela and a lot of Venezuelans in Colombia. So whatever happens to one country, you know, affects the other. We know Colombia has been very close to the U.S. since forever, even before the free trade agreement with Colombia. The institutions in Colombia, you know, work, you know, very close with the U.S. government since decades. But what is going on now, as we see it in Venezuela, is like Venezuela or the resources that the Trump government is being able to get from Venezuela with so much advantage is being used to fuel the operations and the programs in the region mainly, but also around the world. It's like we unfortunately are partially financing the U.S. government. And I say this in a personal point of view. This is, of course, not an official point of view declaration, but this is what I think, what I'm seeing. And let's see what will happen in Brazil. But we have Chile, you know, Chile, Argentina, now Colombia. We have El Salvador, Bolivia, and everything is changing in the region. And, you know, it's like a comeback of the capitalism again in the region, privatization. And also, I would say, with a touch of the... how could you say, like, the anti-Semitism is being bring in the conversation of Latin America in a very peculiar way, because
0: weaponized.
1: It's not
0: it's being,
1: only
0: it's
1: US,
0: being weaponized, right?
1: You know?
0: Yeah.
1: Mm-hmm. It's all together. So that's why I say it's like a new chapter. It's like this year, it's like a reset. And I have the hope, and I know the left wing, we also learn from our history and our mistakes, and we are coming back. It's not only the right, but the left. And let's see what else is coming this year. It looks like every month something, you know, something mm-hmm. unprecedented is happening in every corner of the world.
0: Again, that's Flavia Marquez Silva. We're in discussion. She's coming to us from Caracas, Venezuela, and we're in discussion about the current situation there in the region, really. Well, you said a couple interesting things. You know, De La Estrella, the new president of Colombia, has welcomed back the Israeli embassy. We know that Gustavo Petro had pretty much been very critical of the genocidio in Gaza. And caught a lot of pressure from the U.S., which is one of the reasons, ostensibly, that Trump had worked so hard to remove him. But you're right. I think that in many ways we're seeing that being played out with these seven deadly sins who've recently been elected. But I want to go back to one other thing you talked about, which was, you know, you seem to still believe that Delcy Rodriguez, who is the acting, I guess, interim president of Venezuela, still has at heart, despite the criticisms of organizations that have said that she sold out Chavismo, you seem to feel that she and the leadership at this moment of the party still have the best interests of Chavismo and the Bolivarian Circles movement at the heart of what they do.
1: What I can tell you about that is, yes, I believe she has the best interest, but the best interest for the people and for the nation. What I could tell you on my personal opinion is there are always different versions inside the current. Not everyone is Diosdado Cabello. Not everyone was Chavez. Not everyone was Nicolás. Everybody has their own experience, their own history. And I will make a comparison if you allow me some minutes.
0: Of course.
1: What I mean by this is she and her brother and the circle that they represent inside the political power in Venezuela has been always different, but not far from left, but not the same way of seeing projects. And that's why she was able to get so many spaces well controlled inside politics in Venezuela. She was Minister of Foreign Affairs, first woman minister. Then she was Minister of Finance, Minister of Oil, Vice President. And there was a moment she was able to hold these four posts at the same time. And I can assure you, nothing escaped her. And she put in place to do bureaucratic work, if you want to see it, technocrat work, very good. So what I think is Chavismo is suffering a profound transformation by force that I do not support, of course. I do not justify what happened January the 3rd. It was painful for my people and for the political structures, but it's a deep shake of the political structure, including the left. Is this a way or we die, literally as human beings and political beings? And a lot of discussions and exchanges are being done inside the political party, the PSUV, and other political parties, even inside the opposition parties, to try to adapt to this new moment and do not lose our independence and our sovereignty. And the comparison I want to make is like we were talking about Israeli connection to Trump policies around the world, especially in Latin America. And well, Latin America, because it's what I know the best, but I'm sure maybe this is present in the foreign policy of the U.S. around the world. And the thing is, this is not new regarding Latin America. But in the past, it's like everything was covered like with right policies and very educated and politely presented to everyone. But the problems in Venezuela started, problems, you know, quote unquote, or our disagreements with the U.S. started in the Chavez era between 2006 and 2008, because we stopped having relations with Israel. At that moment, the next day, in that minute, the foreign relations committees in the House of Representatives started having problems with Venezuela, having hearings, saying things, asking for sanctions, then the Senate, and things got worse and worse because we decided not to have relations with Israel. So they had a heavy weight on the foreign policy in particular of the U.S. and in the region also, but it was like, you know, hidden behind the scenes. Now it's up front and it's like, I would say it and I don't care. So maybe this sounds romantic or, you know, dystopian or like a film, but for me, it's like this situation in Venezuela was always there, but never, no one saw it, especially not outside Venezuela. And the situation with the U.S. was there always, as we know, of course, like KKK people in political places, but it was like, you know, no one knew it. There were rumors. It's not like that. It can be. Well, the same is in Venezuela. This was here, but never showed, you know, in full shine. So I think it's for Venezuela. Yes, I think is very different from what we had last year. It's a different way of doing things, very different. Like, for instance, we used to be on the streets more in Caracas, showing, you know, support, asking, demanding changes against the U.S., but, you know, expressing that way. But now we do it in other ways. But we're still doing it. But it's the way it is.
0: it's fascinating because basically what you're saying is that getting U.S. support is dependent upon support for Israel internationally, and especially in America Latina, in the El Caribe, right? That you can't separate AIPAC's influence over Congress and over U.S. politics from the projection of U.S. power in the region and Israel's role in it.
1: That is my personal point of view. You know, I was at the embassy, Venezuelan embassy in D.C. for 10 years, different periods, not continuously. But that is what I learned from 2016, 2011, and then, you know, 2014 to 2019. Is like they are in the committees. If you take a look at the committees where they are, you know, in intelligence. They are in foreign affairs. They are in defense. Like every committee and every city like New York that has international connections, they're not in Iowa. They are not in Utah. You know, and why they are always in the same committees, of course, but it was like, you know, underground situation before. And now it's, I wouldn't say it depends, because I think the U.S. can maybe, this is my point of view, like separate if they need from them and put a limit, but they are coming together on the same combo right now, very openly. For negotiations in every issue, I guess. It's like, if you accept this, this is in the combo included, and it will come. Maybe not immediately, but it will get there. And you will have to do A, B, C in favor of Israel. Yes, definitely.
0: Well, again, you're listening to Flashpoints on Pacifica Radio, and that is the voice of our guest today, Flavia Marquez Silva, advisor to Venezuela's National Assembly and spokeswoman for the International Anti-Imperialist Cumbre of African and Afro-Descendant People. Well, Flavia, you know, I want to turn real quickly to this issue of the anti-blockade law, right? This has also been raising a great debate within and outside of Venezuela about the Bolivarian Revolution, you know, that lifting the regulatory transparency and offering concessions to private and transnational capital risks eroding the socialist principles of the Bolivarian Revolution. What is your feeling on that particular aspect?
1: Well, I can tell you we still have the anti-blockade law active, technically. And that was a way we had to be able to protect both parts and keep going the investment and the cash flow in the country. We had very serious issues because of sanctions. First, we couldn't import, as you know, spare parts for any machinery. It doesn't matter if it was the subway construction, oil sector, pharmaceuticals, you name it. We had mainly U.S. machinery in place or software in most of these industries, and we were not able to get licenses. We were not able to import spare parts. Or if you were able to do it, the price was triple, double because of the, the overcompliance of the sanctions. So the anti-blockade law has been portrayed as something very bad. But as a matter of fact, what it does is to protect the company from the country that wanted to invest in Venezuela, mainly in the last 8 years, more or less. Six to seven years, because it was created in 2018. So this will do that NDAs were required, and also we could expedite the bureaucracy for the foreign investors to come to Venezuela, because it will take you maybe 6 months to, you know, get through the system, to meet the person, to have your project approved, and then to be able to open a bank account being a foreigner, to get, tax ID, etc. So the anti-blockade law also refers to that bureaucracy to make it simple legally, without avoiding the law, and also trying to diminish the corruption attached to that. Because if people was in a hurry to invest or was losing money because, you know, you were waiting for this license to come up, sometimes they will get to people that tell them, you know, pay me this money and I will give you the license. I will make this bank account for you. I will. So it was a way to fight back and survive those years that were very, very complicated. But I don't think that law will be in place for much. I think for the next year, probably we won't have it anymore, because we are reforming other laws, and including this part, that is the part we need to preserve to, make things better for the economy in our country.
0: Well, as a spokeswoman for the International Anti-Imperialist Cumbre, you draw on the legacy of Maun resistance. How are communal production, local agroecological networks, and Cumbres providing a resilient foundation against both imperialist strangulation and capitalist dependency?
1: Well, right now, after all that had happened, especially this year in Venezuela, of course, the Afro-descendant communities has been the ones hit it harder. So it has give us these crises. You know, crises are moments of growing and moments of opportunity. In Spanish, we said crisis son momentos de para crecer, de crecimiento. So we were able to see how resilient as Afro communities we were, and how we had this big empathy and solidarity among us, because the community that was along the coast where the double earthquake hit the most is the Afro-descendant community. La Guaira is an Afro-descendant state in 80% of the population. Mm. And we were able to see how that whatever was done in every organization helped the resilience and to bring back the people. Still today, after what happened on January 3rd, also remind us that we need to keep going and that nothing will be given to us. Of course, there are policies that support the development of our communities that make us help make us more visible, recognize our, you know, our space in history, what we've done, our leaders, et cetera. But going to everyday life, we were reminded how we need to be up to date, connected, active, you know, because after January 3, how you can communicate if there wasn't a radio? We didn't have cell communication. At the earthquake, it was the same. So it is this community building, the nexus, the everyday sharing in different activities, what is keeping us alive and able to see the truth behind so many things that are going on in Venezuela every day.
0: Well, Flavia, you keep talking about January 3rd. Let me remind our listeners that was the day that Trump sent troops in to attack Venezuela, killing hundreds of people, including those that they claim were Cuban security that were guarding the president of Venezuela. And that was the day that he was kidnapped, right? That was the kidnapping.
1: Yes.
0: And you still consider that. And Delcy Rodriguez still considers that a kidnapping as well?
1: Yes.
0: Maduro, Nicolas Maduro and his wife?
1: It is still considered a kidnap. And as a matter of fact, that's why I tell you, it's like less diplomatic microphone, you know, microphone diplomacy and more facts. You know, we hit a very big obstacle during the first months of this year when the trial was about to happen for President Maduro. We were not able to pay for, like the government cannot pay for the defense. And how do you think we were able? Was authorized like, not a month, but 3 weeks after it was announced because of negotiations. It's like you put in place what are your priorities and then you negotiate and don't make the fuss about it. Just deliver the, you know, the product of what you did. And we were able to keep paying and have the funds for the defense of the first lady and also the president. So yes, we still consider that a kidnap.
0: And I know that there were strong movements within Venezuela, solidarity movements, writing letters in support of Maduro. Yes. Is that still going on?
1: Yes, yes. The Bring Them Back movement and other movements nationally were showing their support and still showing every third of the month, showing support in campaigns, calling on the people to bring them back.
0: Flavia, what's your core message to people here? You know, we've got a lot of working class folks. We've got a fledgling. It's been stronger in the past, but we still have somewhat of an anti-war movement and black liberation movements in North America. How do you recognize us to organize against, you know, we are not our government. We do not agree with this egregious abridgment and attack on the sovereignty of other peoples. Many of us think that it is disgusting what our government has done and continues to do against your people and other people in the world. Now, this is imperialism on steroids, right? Trump is acting out in a way we've never seen. There were some safeguards or some reining in of previous presidencies. This guy, there's no such thing. How do you suggest that we continue to oppose U.S. plunder and support Venezuelan self-determination?
1: I think the first stage for everyone. It doesn't matter if it isn't, you know, in the northern part of the continent or the south or the center, is to overcome the impact of the outrageous behavior that we are seeing in foreign relations and foreign decisions, speeches, declarations, because sometimes I have seen inside my country and in other countries in the political parties, they seem like in shock. If you are in shock and you can't believe you know, the words what you're hearing, you cannot act. So it's like, yes, while you're listening, it's like that. You better believe it. It's going on. What is coming out of his mouth mainly, I refer to that, not the mass media. Do not get confused. And we need to be prepared. We need to keep connecting. Maybe, you know, it's like there is a saying that sometimes you need to go one step back to move two steps forward. Mm-hmm. I think we are in that moment right now. We need to gather, to keep watching, to do some actions. It's not like we are not doing anything by observing, and then be ready, because nothing lasts forever. Mm-hmm. People die. There are elections. Natural disasters happen. Venezuela can tell you that. We are a living proof that a lot of things can happen in 6 months, only 6 months, that will change your life and reorganize your priorities, just like that. I think for the Black Liberation Movement, the anti-war movements, we are entering a new era, and this is the base for what it's coming. We need to be active. We need to improve our ways. And do not stop the connections with the people, not with the networks, not with the TV, not with the media, with the people of Pueblo, other Pueblo, countries. If you can travel, travel. If you can have, you know, virtual meetings, participate. Do not get isolated.
0: We've been speaking with Flavia Marquez Silva, advisor to Venezuela's National Assembly and spokeswoman for the International Anti-Imperialist Cumbre of African and Afro-Descent People. Flavia, I can't thank you enough for sharing your views with our listeners here. So insightful.
1: Thank you very much.

And that does it for another episode of Flashpoints. Our executive producer is Dennis Bernstein. Senior producers, Miguel Gavilan Molina and Kevin Pina. Technical producer, Rod Akil. Our theme music written and produced by Charlie Lang. For questions and comments, email Dennis Bernstein at dennis@kpfa.org. 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
3: Good morning. It's Thursday, August 20th, 2026. This is Up Front. I'm Brian Edwards-Tiecher. On today's show, the curious case of the fake pollster. An outfit called Median Strategies has admitted to publishing entirely fabricated polling data on everything from the Los Angeles mayor's race to the gubernatorial primary in Wisconsin. They called it a short-term social experiment. David Dayan from the American Prospect has a different idea what it might be. A pump-and-dump scheme in the online gambling markets. In the second half of our program, signs of a massive financial bubble around AI companies. We'll speak to Dean Baker, one of the few economists to accurately describe the housing bubble of the early aughts before it burst and took the world economy with it. He's now publishing weekly on AI. It's all coming up next after the news.
4: I'm Max Pringle with these headlines. South Korea's military says North Korea has launched about 10 short-range ballistic missiles toward the sea. The move comes a day after North Korea dismissed a U.S. decision to scale back military drills with South Korea. Nick Harper reports.
5: To get a denuclearization deal done with North Korea would be a huge foreign policy win, a huge win for any president at any point in their presidency. But Donald Trump is currently a president who looks like a president who needs a foreign policy win. His Gaza peace deal was signed and delivered last year, but it's limping along. It hasn't really come to fruition. And then there's Iran. That peace deal remains very elusive.
4: That's Nick Harper. Moderna shares more than doubled after announcing initial results from a study of an experimental skin cancer treatment. More from Ishan Garg.
6: Moderna and Merck have announced the first ever positive phase 3 results for a personalized mRNA cancer vaccine in melanoma patients, a breakthrough that has sent both companies' share prices sharply higher. The trial tested the vaccine Intismeran alongside Merck's immunotherapy drug in more than 1,100 patients whose tumors had been surgically removed, and the company says it significantly reduced the risk of cancer returning. Moderna's president has said thousands of patients could benefit as soon as next year, with the therapy already on an expedited review pathway with regulators in the United States and Europe. From Feature Story News in New Delhi, I'm Ishan Garg.
4: The U.S. national debt has surpassed a record $40 trillion, highlighting the impact of defense costs, social programs, and interest on the deficit. This milestone comes just 5 months after hitting $39 trillion. Experts say the growing debt is already affecting Americans by raising borrowing costs and lowering wages. A former engineering director at Meta, who has testified before Congress about child safety on Instagram, told jurors at a landmark trial in Oakland that the company took a don't ask, don't tell approach on kids under 13 on its platforms. During his second day of testimony on Wednesday, Arturo Bejar said Meta consistently prioritized profits over safety in designing its products. The trial began Tuesday in federal court. It pits Meta against the states of California, Colorado, Kentucky, and New Jersey, and it is expected to last about 6 weeks. The company has rejected the claim and said evidence at the trial will show its commitment to safety. The United Nations warns that more than 200,000 people have been newly displaced across Sudan's Kordofan region due to intensified fighting since late last year. The report comes as continued drone attacks target critical water and electricity infrastructure in the region's biggest city, El Obeid. The UN's International Organization for Migration, or IOM, released the warning Wednesday as seasonal flooding in nearby North Darfur state also compounded the displacement crisis. The civil war in Sudan erupted in 2023. It came amid a power struggle between Sudan's army and the paramilitary Rapid Support Forces, or RSF. As many as 150,000 people have been killed, and some 14 million people have been displaced, although experts say the casualty numbers are likely much worse. The UN has designated it the world's worst humanitarian crisis. The IOM said that in El Obeid, drone attacks by the RSF on the city's main power transformer have knocked out electricity needed to pump water, run hospitals, and keep phone lines working. The UN and human rights organizations have accused the RSF of carrying out a coordinated ethnic cleansing campaign against non-Arab communities that could amount to genocide. California has passed strict new rules meant to help protect communities from burning and wildfires. Homeowners in wildfire-prone areas will be required to trim back plants at least 5 feet from their house. It's a move experts say could cut back on damage during wildfires. Research shows that dry, dense vegetation around buildings can accelerate wildfires. In extreme conditions, high winds carry a deluge of tiny burning embers far beyond the fire itself. When those embers ignite in vegetation, they can spread flames to nearby buildings and homes. The California Board of Forestry and Fire Protection's vote this week comes after years of debate and delays. The state originally considered rules that would have restricted all vegetation within 5 feet of a house, aside from well-maintained trees. That generated pushback from some communities concerned about losing greenery in their gardens and the cost of yard maintenance. Governor Newsom and first partner Jennifer Siebel Newsom celebrated the full implementation of Universal Transitional Kindergarten, or TK, and free school meals, among other statewide educational reforms, Wednesday morning at an elementary school in Hayward. This academic year will mark the first in which TK is available to every child in California. This year, California Public Schools will also provide 2 free meals, breakfast and lunch, to every student. Newsom said the state is trying to grow public education as it comes under assault from the Trump administration.
7: Washington, D.C. is dismantling public education. We're building it in historic ways, in record ways. Is there destroying what has been built up over the course of decades? We've built a brand new grade.
4: Newsom and Siebel Newsom highlighted the California Community Schools Partnership Program. That's an initiative launched in 2022 that aims to align community resources to improve student outcomes. Community schools operate on a whole child framework, working with families and community organizations to provide health and social services alongside traditional schooling. Partly sunny today in the Bay Area, highs in the 70s, lows tonight in the 50s. In the Central Valley, heat warning is in effect, sunny, highs around 100, lows tonight in the 70s. Those are the headlines. I'm Max Pringle on KPFA.
3: It passed 7:08 in the morning. The show is up front. My name is Brian Edwards Tiekert. One question that has come up a bunch in our primary coverage over the past several weeks: why were the polls so off? There were a lot of analyses bouncing around about what Wisconsin pollsters got wrong in the run-up to a gubernatorial primary that saw Democratic Socialist Francesca Hong lose a race in which recent polls had her up by a margin of more than 20 points. Now, it looks like, as with most complex social phenomenon, there are multiple factors. Most pollsters' model of the electorate was off. Young people didn't make up a big share of the voters, as the models assumed. Part of the problem is that the race was especially chaotic and a lot of undecided voters were still making up their minds as the polls were publishing their final findings before Election Day. But there was also at least one pollster that appears to have simply invented its numbers. This is an outfit called Median Strategies. It just admitted to the LA Times that it had fabricated the numbers in a poll it published that looked very favorable to Los Angeles Mayor Karen Bass in her bid for re-election, in addition to the polls that it had published in Wisconsin. The company told the LA Times that it had been conducting what it called a short-term social experiment, and then basically just folded up shop and disappeared. A lot of people have been scratching their heads about what this was about. Our next guest says it has the hallmarks of a classic pump-and-dump scheme in an era when anyone can bet on almost anything online. Our guest is David Dayan, the executive editor of The American Prospect and co-host of their podcast, Organized Money. Thanks for speaking to us again.
8: Thanks for having me on.
3: Our audience is not all fluent in LA politics. So can you describe the impact of the LA mayor's race poll that became the centerpiece of this LA Times scoop?
8: Well, we haven't really seen any numbers, much like other municipal elections. The top two came out of the primary advance to the general election. Karen Bass is the incumbent mayor. Nithya Raman in the past has received support from Democratic Social America and is running somewhat to her left, although it's a little complicated. And we hadn't really seen any numbers. And so this poll comes out and it shows Bass up by double digits. And more importantly, it shows the supporters of the third place finisher in that primary race, which was this guy, Spencer Pratt, a reality show star and a right-wing guy. It showed 85% of his supporters voting for Bass. And that was almost more important than the top lines of the poll, that if he was going to, if Bass was going to pick up Pratt's support, then she was going to be in really good shape for re-election.
3: And also super counterintuitive, right? Because my understanding is the political narrative campaign was largely built around his being a victim of the Los Angeles fires and attacking the Bass administration for mishandling them.
8: Correct. I mean, everyone expected the Pratt vote to be an anti-Bass vote. And so this was a little surprising, but you could kind of maybe talk yourself into it in that Raman in some ways is running to the left of that, but it was a bit counterintuitive, but I think people ran with it, and especially that it because of that feature, it got media attention. So the California Post, which is this, you know, attempt by Rupert Murdoch to create the New York Post in California, they ran this poll almost immediately after it was released, and with a big headline saying, you know, Pratt supporters will determine the race. And then Karen Bass herself on social media noted the poll showing her up by double digits. And so this transition of just, you know, you can release a poll and it doesn't make any noise, but the fact that media gave it pickup, the candidate gave it pickup, that created a certain momentum that made it look like Karen Bass is doing very well at this stage of the race.
3: So even though the election is a couple months away, one assumes that has significant impact, impacts her campaign's ability to fundraise, probably impacts their strategy. They might choose to invest some money in pursuing Spencer Pratt voters, who are probably the closest things to a Republican constituency in LA politics.
8: Yeah, definitely. You know, there are certain sections of the city, like the San Fernando Valley, that are seen as more conservative. Was probably already going to, you know, center some of her efforts there. If this poll is correct, then yes, they see that as a key constituency in November. But of course, what we now know is that the poll wasn't correct. It was completely made up numbers. And, you know, in thinking about why this company, which didn't just do the Bass poll, it did a poll showing Francesca Hong, who was the Democratic Socialist candidate in Wisconsin, up by 23 points shortly before that primary election, which he ended up losing narrowly. It also showed some statistics like governor's race in Nevada. So it was throwing out all these numbers. And then when the LA Times kind of pressed them, well, what, you know, what's going on here? What, you know, can you show me more details? They finally admitted that it was, as you said, a short-term social experiment.
3: Without any real explanation of why one would conduct such an experiment and towards what end, what they proved is it's possible to get a poll taken seriously with little more than a name and a press release.
8: Exactly. And then so the mind sort of goes to, okay, why would they do this? What is the purpose? And obviously because they have essentially shut down and, you know, they're not communicating with anybody, it's hard to get to the truth. But what I would say is if you wanted to do something that would manipulate election prediction markets, this is certainly one way that you would do it. And it's not even that innovative because it's something we've seen in thinly traded penny stock markets for decades.
3: Before we talk about the dynamics of penny stock markets, explain what election prediction markets are.
8: Sure. So if you go to Kalshi or Polymarket, these prediction market websites, you can bet on pretty much anything. But one of the things you can bet on is future elections. So there is a market for the Karen Bass versus Nithya Raman race on both Polymarket and Kalshi. And you can buy, you know, a share in the idea that Bass is going to win that race. And those odds, and therefore your take of that bet go up and down, you know, based on whatever factors. And what we saw, at least on Polymarket, is after this poll was released, the odds for Bass started to go up. And they went from 60% to about 70% in the space of a couple days. And then when the poll was revealed to be fake, they crashed. And Bass is down pretty much to where she was prior to the poll being released.
3: These are tradable positions. In other words, you could post a bet on Karen Bass before the poll came out, see her odds go up, and cash out your bet before the election was held?
8: That is absolutely correct. And that is where you see this similarity to penny stock fraud. So a classic pump and dump scheme is that you have a promoter that starts to tout some inside information about a particular stock, whether it's, you know, email spamming about this is a good stock, a fake press release or fake investment research saying this is a really good buy, any way that they can, whether on email or a message board or just as a website, you know, press release, to get people interested in the stock and to get people to buy. And typically what happens is that promoter already has a position in the stock. As he pumps it up, the stock goes up. Then he sells and eventually nothing happens with this information that this particular individual has touted. And the stock crashes, goes back down, and investors who were duped by the pump and dump scheme are left holding the bag, but that promoter makes a lot of money. This is exactly the dynamic you could see with introducing a fake poll that moves an election prediction market.
3: Well, but in election prediction markets, who is left holding the bag?
8: So the way that election prediction markets work, as with every prediction market, is that there isn't really a house so much as you are competing against somebody else. So when you buy share in Karen Bass to win, you are buying that from somebody else. There is a market that's balanced where the people have, you know, Bass shares and half the people have Ramen shares. And so by being able to buy at a lower number and sell at a higher number, you're able to make that money, and that money has to come from somewhere, right? So you're getting in at a better number, a better, with better odds than the person behind you. And therefore you're, you know, able to take more of that share.
3: Right. But I guess my question is kind of like the social level impact if these pump and dump scums, scams, excuse me, are getting run.
8: As a Freudian slip there.
3: It's just early in the morning, David. We're cursed with living on the best coast. Like it's not like these are institutional investors getting fleeced. It's not like there are pension funds in the online prediction markets, right? This is just, people who took the ill-advised step of investing some money in online gambling.
8: Correct. And, you know, I think that's even worse because there really aren't any investor protections to speak of in these kinds of markets. The idea that a market is being manipulated, you know, if there's a pump and dump scheme, even if it fleeces ordinary investors and not institutional investors who are not playing the penny stocks, I assure you, if that happens in those markets, the Securities and Exchange Commission takes a look and you can go to jail for pump and dump schemes. However, in prediction markets, which are at this moment governed by the Commodity Futures Trading Commission, which is sort of an evangelist for them, and indeed has sued states who are attempting to regulate these markets, saying that they are the sole regulator. These, anybody trading or gambling essentially in these markets is not protected at all. And so they are subject to potential manipulations. And we have seen this over and over again, not just in elections, but, you know, we've seen people trading on inside information about war and assassination and all sorts of other things and possibilities. So
3: I would argue the contents of Donald Trump's teleprompter.
8: That's right. That's right. The individual who fed the information into the teleprompter was betting on that market. So, and all of this we only know about because there's essentially some kind of self-regulation, that it's Polymarket and Kalshi who have blown the whistle on these insider trades. The CFTC has not filed a single case around that as it relates to prediction markets.
3: There's also the question of perverse incentives. One of the things you can bet on right now is like the number and extent of wildfires, which creates a pretty transparent perverse incentive for the people on one side of that bet to go light some fires.
8: The possibilities are really endless. I mean, you can just imagine any number of situations where the person making the bet is in control whether or not that event happens. And in this case, the case you just mentioned, it's a very destructive event, is going to have impacts for large numbers of people. You know, I'm sitting here 5 or 6 miles from the Pacific Palisades, obviously had the terrible wildfire just last year. So it's... I mean, in that sense, these things are not just, you know, indications of sort of the depredation of society and the extreme influence of gambling. They are potentially extremely dangerous.
3: So right now, the regulatory entity that in theory has the power to intervene is the Commodities Futures Trading I forget what the last C is in the CFTC.
8: Commission. Yeah.
3: Commission. Thank you.
8: That's right.
3: What's their track record?
8: Not great. As I said, they have been really a champion of prediction markets ever since Michael Selig, who is the current chair of the CFTC, was put in office. President Trump, the CFTC typically has a 5-member panel. Actually, Selig is the only person sitting on it right now. Everybody else has either been fired or finished out their term. And so Selig is, as a sort of one-man commission, has been suing states that claim that prediction markets, particularly with respect to sports gambling, are violating state laws around sports betting, which traditionally has been the purview of the states. These prediction markets say that, no, we're actually just offering event contracts, and so this isn't gambling at all. And the CFTC has backed them up and said, actually, our federal regulation preempts the states from engaging in any regulatory act.

0: to be regulated by because it was perceived as the most permissive. You're just seeing like what was already a kind of defective institutional structure and culture carried to its logical extreme by Trump appointees.
1: Yeah, I think that's right. And one of the reasons is it's just an outgunned agency. I mean, the notional derivatives market during the financial crisis was something like $70 trillion. And the CFTC, I mean, its budget is numbered in the millions. It just doesn't have the manpower to police a lot of these markets. And if you think about the derivatives market, sure, but also all of the other things that now it's taken on, including crypto and prediction markets, it just doesn't have the number of regulators able, even if it was willing, to look into issues with these markets.
0: So back to Median Strategies, the firm that put out these fake polling numbers in Los Angeles, Wisconsin, and elsewhere. They also put out numbers in the Michigan Senate primary, but they weren't too far off the rest of the pack of pollsters there. They say that nobody involved with their firm had taken positions in online betting markets. How do we find out if they're telling the truth this time?
1: I mean, we don't. All we have is their credibility. And exactly how much do you believe in their credibility, since their entire existence is based on pretending that they put out legitimate polls and then 3-4 days later admitting that they didn't? So, you know, I don't know that I'd take their statement with a whole lot of confidence.
0: And they haven't advanced any other narrative other than the vague phrase short-term social experiment to explain why they would put fake poll numbers into the world?
1: No, the statement that you see currently on their website, which is very short, just a few paragraphs, is all that they've said. I tried to reach out to them. Many other outlets have tried to reach out to them. They have not given any further information other than saying that nobody involved with the project received any financial benefit from the scheme. And they even cite prediction markets in particular and say that no individual held or traded any position in a betting market into the races that they polled or pretended to poll.
0: Which is wild, because even if that's true, what they just did by demonstrating that you can send out fake poll numbers, get them taken seriously, sends up like a giant green flag to the least ethical operators on Al Gore's internet to do the same thing, to publish fake poll numbers and gamble on them, make money off them, impact the course of races, make it easier for a campaign to fundraise because the polls suddenly look good for it, whatever you want to accomplish. And it doesn't look like
1: Absolutely.
0: There's any consequences in the pipeline.
1: Absolutely. They did something more valuable than just betting and then making whatever they made or could make in a particular poll. They provided a roadmap. And that's a really valuable thing, because now every unethical campaign operative or just better generally knows how to do this. And you know, my point that I was trying to make in the piece is that we already knew how to do this because we see it in thinly traded markets across the economy. But as far as consequences, I mean, they've kind of jetted, and I don't have a whole lot of confidence that federal regulators are going to try to track this down and do an investigation and see what comes up. I should say that Mayor Bass did say that she, you know, in a vague way that these people should be prosecuted in some way or that we should investigate them. But I just don't see that forthcoming.
0: Yeah, it's not going to be her sending in the LAPD to do it. David Dayan, thank you so much.
1: Thanks a lot.
0: David Dayan is executive editor of The American Prospect and co-host of the podcast Organized Money. one of his recent articles on the American Prospect site, described

0: The revelations that a pollster putting out numbers in the LA mayor's race, as well as the Wisconsin gubernatorial primary and the Michigan Senate primary, invented those numbers. His piece characterizes it as having all the hallmarks of a pump and dump scheme targeting online betting markets. That takes us to 7:31 in the morning. The show is Up Front. My name's Brian Edwards Tiekert. Coming up in the second half of our program, we're going to stay in the world of finance and economics, but we're going to turn to what is potentially the defining bubble of our moment. We'll speak to Dean Baker from the Center for Economic and Policy Research about his new weekly, The AI Bubble Monitor. That's next, after the news.
1: I'm Max Pringle with these headlines. South Korea's military says North Korea has launched about 10 short-range ballistic missiles toward the sea. The move comes a day after North Korea dismissed the U.S. decision to scale back military drills with South Korea. Nick Harper reports.
2: To get a denuclearization deal done with North Korea would be a huge foreign policy win, a huge win for any president at any point in their presidency. But Donald Trump is currently a president who looks like a president who needs a foreign policy win. His Gaza peace deal was signed and delivered last year, but it's limping along. It hasn't really come to fruition. And then there's Iran. That peace deal remains very elusive.
1: That's Nick Harper. Moderna shares more than doubled after announcing initial results from a study of an experimental skin cancer treatment. More from Ishan Garg.
3: Moderna and Merck have announced the first ever positive phase 3 results for a personalized mRNA cancer vaccine in melanoma patients, a breakthrough that has sent both companies' share prices sharply higher. The trial tested the vaccine Intismeran alongside Merck's immunotherapy drug in more than 1,100 patients whose tumors had been surgically removed, and the company says it significantly reduced the risk of cancer returning. Moderna's president has said thousands of patients could benefit as soon as next year, with the therapy already on an expedited review pathway with regulators in the United States and Europe. From Feature Story News in New Delhi, I'm Ishan Garg.
1: Governor Newsom and first partner Jennifer Siebel Newsom celebrated the full implementation of Universal Transitional Kindergarten, or TK, and free school meals, among other statewide educational reforms, Wednesday morning at an elementary school in Hayward. This academic year will mark the first in which TK is available to every child in California. This year, California public schools will also provide two free meals, breakfast and lunch, to every student. Newsom said the state is trying to grow public education as it comes under assault from the Trump administration.
4: Washington, D.C. is dismantling public education. We're building it in historic ways, in record ways. As they're destroying what has been built up over the course of decades, we've built a brand new grade.
1: Newsom and Siebel Newsom highlighted the California Community Schools Partnership Program. That's an initiative launched in 2022 that aims to align community resources to improve student outcomes. Partly sunny today in the Bay Area, highs in the 70s, lows tonight in the 50s. In the Central Valley, heat warning is in effect, sunny, highs around 100, lows tonight in the 70s. Those are the headlines. I'm Max Pringle on KPFA.
0: It passed 7:34 in the morning. The show is Up Front. My name is Brian Edwards Tiekert. Turning now to a topic that we have been touching on with increasing frequency this summer. What does it mean if there is a financial bubble building atop the artificial intelligence industry? Our next guest is one of a very small number of people who were sounding the alarm publicly about a building housing market bubble in the early aughts, well before the great financial crisis. Dean Baker, senior economist at the Center for Economic and Policy Research, is now publishing a weekly update called the AI Bubble Monitor. Welcome back to the show.
5: Hey, Brian. Thanks for having me on.
0: As an economist, what are the indicators to you of a financial bubble?
5: Well, when you see asset prices, just they're totally out of line with anything you could identify in the fundamentals of the market. So going back to the 90s tech bubble, you had prices, price-to-earnings ratios that were, for the market as a whole, 40 to 1. The average, by the way, is about 18 or 19 to 1. So that gives you an idea of how far off we were. And you had any number
0: of companies. This is price of a share of stock relative to the share of a company's earnings that would be attributable to that stock.
5: It's a very concrete measure, you know. So there's issues how you measure earnings. We can come to that. But just taking straight up earnings they report, you know. So those were at record highs. But then on top of that, you had any number of companies, primarily in the tech sector, that had valuations in the billions that often didn't have profits, and it became almost a joke. There was a initial public offering, I remember, around 2000, so near the peak of the bubble, where the company said they didn't even know how they would make a profit. So it's one thing to say, oh, we have this great product and here's going to be the customers and, you know, it's going to sell 100 million or a billion, whatever, in 2 years, 3 years, 5 years. They didn't even have that, you know. So that was, you have asset prices out of line with fundamentals. In the zeros, looking at the housing bubble, the most obvious thing was you had this massive run-up in house prices that we'd not seen before at that point. We'd not seen a nationwide run-up in house prices like that. And there was no corresponding increase in rents. So, you know, I was okay. So why isn't that happening in rents? And I never got an answer because I've obviously talked to other economists, go, why do you see this run-up in house prices, but you don't see anything going on in the rental market? And, you know, and there were other things like vacancy rates were actually rising rather than falling. And the fact that you had a lot of dubious loans being issued was hardly a secret. The industry was boasting about how they were making loans to people with zero money down. In some cases, people were even borrowing more than the value of their house. So there were all sorts of, you know, for that one, warning signs, big flashing red lights. And it was just incredible that you had people like Larry Summers saying everything's great. Yeah, I mentioned Larry Summers because he's a very prominent economist. He was Treasury Secretary under President Obama, under President Clinton, top position under Obama. Anyhow, just saying things were great. So when you see prices that don't fit with the fundamentals. And that's what we're seeing with AI, that you have these stocks that have trillion-dollar valuations. Elon Musk's company, SpaceX, it's primarily an AI company. They say that, not me. That's if you read their statement. Primarily an AI company, has a market cap close to $2 trillion. They lose money hand over fist. So you think Elon Musk, who, if he's ever saying anything truthful, it's probably an accident, that's worth $2 trillion. I mean, so that's perhaps the most extreme example, but there are other examples like that, and there's an enormous amount of money there.
0: Well, the narrative for a tech growth stock is always, we're losing money in the present because we're investing in expansion. We are going to see extreme growth over the coming years that will justify these present valuations. And in the case of these AI companies, their defenders will say they're already bringing billions of dollars in revenue, which was not true of most of the companies involved in the dot-com bubble, right? They're already bringing in money. They're just spending more than they're bringing in because they're still trying to grow the business. What unravels that narrative for you?
5: Yeah, well, there's a lot of aspects of that, you know, so everyone could point to a Microsoft, a Google that became incredibly profitable companies, and their stock prices eventually reflected that value. But in the case of AI, I mean, it's a really dubious story because, yes, they're bringing in revenue, but it's costing them way more than what they're bringing in. And there's not a plausible story, at least not what I could see, where you turn that around. So there's this old joke, an old vaudeville joke, where these two guys meet up and one asks the other, what do you do? He goes, oh, I sell apples on the street. He goes, you sell apples on the street. What do you charge for them? He goes, 5 cents. He goes, 5 cents an apple? And he goes, yeah. What do you pay? And he goes, 10 cents. He goes, you charge 5 cents, but it cost you 10 cents? How do you make a profit? And the guy goes, I make it up on volume. And, you know, that's kind of like, how does this work? So it's when you hear the money being invested, and this is largely by what are referred to as the hyperscalers. This is Amazon, Google, Meta. They're building the data centers. They've often branched off. It gets more complicated than that, but they're building these huge data centers and literally investing trillions So that has to be paid back from Anthropic, from OpenAI. There's a few others, but those are the biggies. And a few billion in revenue does not cut it. And what's more, one of the things I've been pointing out, and it seems to me it should be jumping up and down in people's mind, the Chinese AI is comparable to ours, whether it's better or worse in terms of ultimately its technical characteristics doesn't matter. It's comparable, and it's selling for a fifth or a tenth the price. So you're going, okay, so you guys are losing money now. You're competing with Chinese companies that are vastly undercutting you. How does that turn around?
0: Yeah. Most of the money the AI companies do have coming in, this is from selling their models as services to other companies, promising them productivity gains. Hey, you can crank out more code if you have Claude working alongside your software engineers.
5: That's right. And again, this is one of the big stories in AI that doesn't get a fraction of the attention it deserves. So you have all these people fearful that we'll see mass unemployment, which would, of course, be a very bad thing. But that's a story of massive productivity growth. And I follow the productivity data very closely. There is no story of massive productivity growth. The last three quarters, productivity's actually been very weak. Now, I followed the data a long time, so I'm the first to say the data are very erratic, and maybe we'll get data for the third quarter. It'll give us a very different picture. But we're seeing absolutely zero evidence of this massive uptick in productivity growth that would be needed to justify what they're expecting in terms of revenue. So the story, you're saying that it'll increase profitability. So the story is that whatever company I have, that it's a computer software company, travel agent, I'll come to that in a second, whatever it might be, I could lay off half, two-thirds, three-quarters of my staff and replace it with this fantastic AI, and I'll be serving my customers better. And that would mean I have huge profits, and I'd be prepared to pay the AI company crazy money for it. Well, as I say, zero evidence for, and I mentioned travel agents because I just saw someone sent me a note saying, oh, look at employment for travel agents. It's actually gone up. Not a lot, but it's gone up some. And if you think if there's anything that AI could do, you'd think it could replace the work of a travel agent. And maybe at some point it will. But to date, it has not.
0: That's a weird niche business in the year 2026. I can't imagine there were that many travel agents left. It's just like
5: wealthy people wanting to have a concierge service. You know, so it's not, you know, you don't have millions of people employed in the industry. But as I say, you'd think that was one that would be relatively easy to replace workers with AI in.
0: Huh. Something else you've been writing about is the specific financing mechanisms that the companies experiencing inflated valuations owing to AI are using. A lot of the big companies' investment is running through something called special purpose vehicles to keep the spending off the parent company's balance sheet. Can you walk us through what we understand about how this works?
5: Yeah, so this is, I first heard of special purpose vehicles with Enron because they had a lot of them. And that was how Enron hit a lot of its debt. And it's one of these things that, you know, basically you set up a separate company for practical purposes. And they could have lots of debt, but it doesn't appear in the case of Enron, it didn't appear on Enron's balance sheet. It was on their special purpose vehicle. And you see big companies, I should know for sure that's Microsoft. I'm reluctant to name them because I may be wrong in who's doing it. But it's the big companies, Google, Microsoft, Amazon. I'm not positive it is those three, so I'll just qualify it that way. But you're seeing big companies that create these special purpose vehicles that allow them to have lots of debt and not have it on their books. And again, it just raises the obvious question, why? If this is such a good investment, why are you reluctant to have it appear on your books like all your other investment? And it, you know, to my mind, raises all sorts of red flags because it obviously makes things much more complicated. There's expenses associated with getting accountants, lawyers to set up these special purpose vehicles. So why would you do this if everything's totally kosher? We know why Enron did it. Is that the same reason these companies are doing it? I can't say, but as I say, it does have to raise suspicion because there's not an obvious reason that a normal company would do that.
0: So to be clear that I understand this, if you are a big company, for example, hypothetically, Microsoft, and you want to borrow a whole lot of money to build a data center to run AI training models, you might incorporate a separate entity that takes out the construction loan to build the data center so that the debt doesn't wind up on your own books, just the ownership of this other corporation does.
5: Exactly. And that's what they're doing. And we are literally talking about trillions of dollars. The Wall Street Journal just had a piece on this, I forget, yesterday, 2 days ago, that if you look at what they've already spent 225, 226 in their projected expenditures, their own company, 227, you're talking around the order of $3 trillion. So when you look at a company like Microsoft, like Amazon, like Google, they're very profitable companies. So if I just looked at their cash flows, I say, well, they're pulling in tens of billions, maybe over $100 billion a year. It's very, very profitable companies, most profitable companies in the world. But on the other hand, if they're borrowing to build these data centers, which they are now, that could go away very quickly. So, I mean, we're really talking about, debt on a level we've not seen, literally trillions of dollars. And again, I don't think anyone really disputes that. I mean, the dispute might question where it's showing up. So it might not show up on Microsoft's balance sheet or Google or whatever, but they are borrowing to build these data centers. And it does actually, the amount of borrowing does dwarf their profits.
0: Do we have a sense why? I mean, these are all companies with really high stock valuations. Interest rates are relatively high. Relative to the, you know, last 20 years or so, like, why would they be financing expansion with debt rather than issuing more stock?
5: That's a really good question. My guess is that they don't want to call attention to it. It has historically been, companies have generally been historically reluctant to issue stock to do a lot of financing. So mostly they finance from retained earnings, and certainly a company like Google, I guess I should say Alphabet, that's the name of the company now, Alphabet or Amazon, they have plenty of retained earnings, so they could finance almost any investment. And insofar as they need additional money.
0: Meaning they just spend the cash that's in their bank account.
5: Yeah. So if you're Amazon, and again, I don't have at my fingertips their profits, but let's say they're getting 15, 20 billion a quarter in profits, they just use that to finance the investment. So that's the most common way that, you know, an established company would do it. And then they turn to debt. And it's unusual for established companies to do major financing by issuing new shares. And there's a lot of research on that. There's reasons that, you know, we could go into, but they've generally been reluctant to do that. So new companies will often do that. New companies, a young company will often say, oh, we need another whatever billion, so we're going to have a big share issue. But it is unusual for established companies to issue new shares as a way of raising investment funds.
0: Who is the other side of the loans that are paying for the data centers?
5: That's a really good question. A lot of this is their private loans. This is a relatively new development that you have a lot of loans that are, I shouldn't say off the books, because that makes them sound more nefarious than they actually are. But instead of normal banks making the loans, you have private credit, a lot of private equity companies, and also insurers. So you have a lot of insurers, and these are connected. You have a lot of insurers that have been bought by private equity companies in the last, I don't know, 10 or 15 years. And they're making a lot of the loans. And this is something that should have people worried, because the insurers are making these loans with the, well, presumably with the assumption they'll be paid back. If they're not, you're going to have insurers that are very questionable standing, kind of like a bank that can't pay back all its deposits. The insurers have money from people who have insurance policies, are getting annuities or anticipating annuities. And if these loans go bad, they won't be able to pay the annuities, and they're going to need to be bailed out. And this is handled at the state level. Insurance is regulated by the 50 or 51 states, if we count D.C., and they have bailout funds, and those funds will almost certainly be inadequate, at least if it's a major insurer that goes under. So then the question is, what happens then? They could, in effect, tax the other insurers, which might put others into bankruptcy, or they could do a bailout, having the state taxpayers pay for the bailout. But it could potentially be a very, very, very bad story. And we are, you know, again, talking about tens of billions of dollars, maybe even hundreds of billions when we go out a year or two. So it's serious money.
0: And that's just on the loans. if it is a bubble and it pops, what pops it?
5: Well, I think that's a billion-dollar, trillion-dollar question. We've had plenty of time to look back at the tech bubble, and it hit its peak in March of 2000. And I couldn't tell you to this day what caused it finally to peak and start to go down. And it didn't go down all at once, just to be clear. It took about 2 years for the market fully to devalue. So the S&P 500 lost half its value there about. The NASDAQ, where most of the tech stocks were located, lost 80% of its value. But that took over 2 years for that full deflation. So what happened? Why did it take so long? Really hard to say. Why did the housing bubble finally peak? Very hard to say. At some point, you didn't have people who were willing to make the loans, to buy the loans, the subprime loans that were fueling it. Why that happened, I can't say. In terms of what could do this, I could think of a few things. One is I keep talking about the Chinese AI when you have more evidence, and there's already a lot that the Chinese AI is badly beating the U.S. AI. It might occur to some people this isn't going to be a big payoff. You might have one of the companies. I've seen some people writing about this. I think it's very plausible.
0: This is a point worth underlining. Like, even if the Chinese AI is just competitive with US AI, it doesn't have to beat it. If it just has to provide enough competition that it puts downward pressure on prices, and then the big US AI concerns can't live up to the valuations that are driving their stock prices.
5: Exactly. So the US AI companies are betting that not just that they could sell the AI, but they could sell it at a high price. And if they have to sell at prices that are very competitive with cheap Chinese AI, there's not going to be this huge fortune there for them. So that to my mind's perhaps the biggest threat. But the other possibility when I'm thinking of things I could, as mentioned, OpenAI, that its finances, and again, it's a private company, so we don't know all their finances, but there are some insights. People have argued that very much is on the edge. Is that true or not? I don't know. But if OpenAI were to go under, this will burst very quickly, I think. The other thing that, you know, I look to is you have a lot of clowns involved with this stuff. I'm sure many of these people are very bright. And you have very hardworking people, and I'm sure they're producing a lot of good AI, but you also have people that don't know what they're doing. And we had stories in the last 2 weeks, 3 weeks of AI models that had jumped their sandbox. So they're trying to train them. They somehow had gotten into the larger internet and they invaded other systems. And I don't know how much damage they did. Maybe not much. I assume not much, because we probably would have heard more if it was a lot. But it's hard for me to believe we won't have other incidents where you have AI that really messes up in a big way. So imagine you're a big retailer and you've got an AI from Anthropic or OpenAI, whoever it might be, and it totally screws up your system so that you can't figure out who owes what you sent to who. I think something like that's going to happen. It may be something much worse. I mean, it may mess up a city's traffic system, or, I mean, you could think of all sorts of things that could go seriously wrong. And I know they try to prevent that. But as I say, I'm sure there are plenty of competent people who work hard to make sure something like that doesn't happen. But I'm also sure that there's plenty of bozos who are going to make a serious mistake, and there'll be a big price to pay. So that could be the sort of thing that bursts the bubble.
0: Just a big civil liability coming out of misapplication or misconstruction of AI.
5: Absolutely. And, you know, again, thankfully to date, at least to my knowledge, we haven't seen a disaster like that. But I would be surprised if we go too far down the road and we see AI applied in more places that we don't see a really big mess up with really big consequences.
0: If and when the bubble pops, who gets hurt?
5: Well, unfortunately, I think a lot of people will get hurt. So most immediately, AI is driving the economy in two ways. One, the direct spending. We're talking about hundreds of billions of dollars in investment spending every year, and that disappears very quickly, and there's no easy way to replace that. The second is it's driving consumption. So if you look at what's going on with consumption, we have almost no job growth. We had a job decline in July. I don't make a lot of that, but just take the last 3 months, very little job growth. So basically, jobs are barely growing. Real wages are actually falling behind inflation. So workers are getting paid less this month than last month and the month before. In that story, workers' consumption is not driving the economy. What's driving the economy, insofar as we have consumption, is people spending based on their stock gains. And if that goes negative, if we see instead of the market going up, it goes down 20-30%, not a prediction, but certainly a possibility, those people are not going to be spending a lot. So that's going to likely give us a serious recession. Then on top of that, people own these shares. Well, I shouldn't say people, pension funds. I mean, people do too, but pension funds, all pension funds have a substantial amount of money invested in the stock market. And that almost by definition means AI. So you're going to see a very big hit to these pension funds, a lot of whom are going to have difficulty, meeting their commitments. So it's going to be a bad story. I mean, hopefully not as bad as the housing bubble, but I think we are going to see a really big hit to the economy when the AI bubble crashes. And I'll just say the sooner that happens, the better. I mean, people say it's going to be really bad. I go, yeah, but it's going to be much worse if it keeps growing for another 2 years, 3 years, 4 years.
0: Yeah, but like a lot of the big AI concerns, they're not publicly traded securities yet. They haven't IPO'd. So you would have to be a big institutional investor or an extremely wealthy person to own shares in them. Like it's not going to be something that's in, you know, my piddling little KPFA retirement fund.
5: Well, but companies like Google or Amazon, Microsoft, gotcha. Those are likely in your portfolio, just because if you have an index fund, they'll be in there and a big part of it. And those will take a massive hit. So those will take a hit. And in terms of who owns the shares, private equity companies are heavily invested in debt to the AI companies. So if the AI companies go under, the private equity companies that CalPERS, that other pension funds hold, those are going to take a really, really big hit.
0: Gotcha. Dean Baker, thank you so much for taking all the time to walk through the implications with us.
5: Sure. Thanks all for having me on again.
0: Dean Baker is a senior economist at the Center for Economic and Policy Research, now publishing weekly on their website an update called the AI Bubble Monitor. 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

Herb Edwards lived in the little town of West Seattle on the other side of Puget Sound. Little tiny house, little bitty kitchen. He was a Norwegian immigrant, gave all of his life to the logging and to the union. He carried his red card in the union every working day of his life. We sat in that little kitchen and he told me the story of the Spokane Free Speech Fight, 1910. I would not attempt to duplicate that rumbling baritone voice or that Norwegian accent, but is the story the way he told it. He said, "Oh, they boomed into Spokane and towns all over the West, looking for work in the silver mines up in the Coeur d'Alene's or in the logging camps or in the wheat harvest, the 110 cats, the great wheat lands that flow away south of Spokane called the Palouse. Well, you jungle up in the flops, wait for the weather to break, and then you go down on the street on Trent Avenue, and there were these rows of little shops called labor sharks. Well, labor sharks hold jobs. You give a labor shark $4, and it entitled you to a job, say putting down a new mine shaft up in the Coeur d'Alene's. Well, you'd boom up there to that job, burning up your road stake as you went. You get up there, work a month, get paid, and then fired. Why? Because the foreman on the job was splitting the labor fees with the shark in town. But crooked as hell, they called it perpetual motion, where you had one job, one worker going to the job, one worker on the job, one worker coming back to buy another damn job. Well, he said that the union, the Wobblies, IWW, they came into those towns all over the West in Spokane and to build union hiring halls to control the conditions of their labor. Well, the one in Missoula, Montana was burned down. The one in Spokane was torn down by the law. So the Wobblies went down on the street, and they put up soapboxes, and they get up on the soapboxes and start windmilling, street speaking, exhorting. And they'd always set up right across the street from the Starvation Army. Be over there at Bible banging and Jesus preached and telling these working folks that to give what they had to Jesus to get pie in the sky by and by. My, my, that's a lie. Well, they were good at it. People flocked across the street to join a fighting union, which offers a more immediate form of salvation than the standard garden variety. Scared the tar out of the city and out of the bosses, so they passed an ordinance against free speech, against speaking openly on the street. Applied to everybody except the Salvation Army. Now, that's intolerable. We all know that the state can't give you free speech and the state can't take it away. You're born with it, like your eyes, like your ears. Huh? We all understand that. Like old Campbell said, freedom is something you assume. Then you wait for somebody to try to take it away from you. The degree to which you resist is the degree to which you are free. So they said, okay, we're going to resist. They sent out a call to anybody cut loose from a job in the whole territory. They flooded into town on the freight trains, filled it up, put that soapbox up on Trent Avenue in defiance of the law, built a line four blocks down and four blocks up, and every one of those booming workers took their turn up on that soapbox. Had time enough to say, "Fellow workers," and they got arrested. Well, that was the idea, of course, to fill the jails. The Finnish workers, they were the tough ones. The Finnish immigrants were socialists when they got here. The Finnish worker learned enough English to be able to say, "Fellow workers," and if the cop wasn't right there, say, "Where's that damn cop?" Well, they filled the city jail, filled the county jail, filled the sports arena, all the high school gyms, grade school gyms. Every square inch of public space was full of busted boomers. But then the city had to feed them. The tax burden was enormous. And the taxpayers balked and said, "We're not going to spend our hard-earned loot to feed that bunch of grimy grifters down in the slammer." So they had to change the ordinance, and they won. And it didn't take any ballot boxes, and it didn't take any political parties. It's called direct action, and comes to us highly recommended.

I'd listen to some news for a while. I grabbed the knob, spun it around, got NPR. Here's what I found. Real news? Hardly a trace, just one damn marathon marketplace. The NASDAQ's up, the Dow's in the cellar. NPR sold out to Rockefeller. Hostile takeover. Real hostile. Well, I hear all about the antitrust and all the day traders who bit the dust. Mergers, buyouts, and acquisitions low down.

This is a family show, folks. FCC says watch your language. English, what's yours? I got tired of being treated like a veg, so I called up the station and canceled my pledge. And in a mighty act of liberation, sent the money off to my community station. I said, I love you. But if you blow it, I'll sure as hell let you know it. 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Whitebeard the Pirate. 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

Victoria.

This is Bird Note. After dark, it's our ears that connect us to the lives of birds. And one of our most familiar connections is with the lovely and mysterious hooting of great horned owls. When a pair of great horned owls calls in a duet, the female usually hoots first. And the male replies at a lower pitch. Even though females average a third larger than males, the smaller male has a bigger voice box, or syrinx. Here's the female again. Now, the male. Great horned owls may also pierce the darkness with an eerie shriek, which may signal a hungry owlet begging for food or a female defending its nest. Adult owls also bark in response to threats. In fact, great horned owls have a lot to say. Female owls sometimes call out with high-pitched trills or hearty squawks. And great horned owls hiss, pop, meow, coo, and snap their bills. So, have a listen after dark. There may be a great horned owl in your neighborhood. Today's show brought to you by the Bobolink Foundation. For Bird Note, I'm Michael Stein.

0: articles from a pair of Canada geese swimming on the lake just off the tip of the point.
1: It was Friday night. So on Friday nights, a Catholic worker tradition in the houses all over, on everybody's kids. Friday night's an education night where you talk. There's a talk, somebody speak, and you discuss issues. Ammon Hennessy was inclined to talk about people that he had known. Well, he had known Eugene V. Debs, was in jail with him in Atlanta Federal Penitentiary during the First World War. He had known Clarence Darrow. He'd talk about Lucy Parsons. You know that name? Oh, boy, I'm glad some people know Lucy Parsons. Lucy Parsons, one of the founders of the IWW in 1905, she was the one who stood up at that convention and said, "Never be deceived that the rich will permit you to vote away their wealth." Aye. Get that tattooed on your forehead. Yeah. I remember one time, this pops into my head, one Friday night, Ammon told about how, see, Lucy Parsons, she was at the Haymarket. Her husband, Albert Parsons, was one of the Haymarket people at the beginning of the fight for the eight-hour day, 1886, May Day. Where May Day comes from, the first May Day. Well, she lived well into this century. You know, a black Cherokee woman from Waco, Texas, married to Albert Parsons, who had been a Confederate cavalry officer. Figure that one out. Ammon Hennessy said he had the job of leading Lucy Parsons to the podium at this big May Day rally. It was in the late 30s. He described her as incredibly ancient, extremely feeble, tiny, shrunken into herself. So he helped her onto the stage, her hair tied back in a neat white bun, deep-set, beady black eyes, the image of everybody's great-great-grandmother. She hunched over the podium as that multitude grew silent and fixed into those beady eyes. And she said in a high, barely audible voice, "What I want is for every greasy, grimy tramp in the country to arm himself with a knife or a gun and, stationing himself at the doorways of the rich, shoot or stab them as they come out." Well, I mean, Ammon was a pacifist, but he sure admired her spunk, I can tell you that.

0: guess the most outspoken person I ever met. Did a lot of time for it, too, 37 times in jail. Guy that took me off the freight trains when I got back from Korea, and you, many of you heard me speak about him before, and I'm never tired of it. Yeah, I was just cruising the country drunk most of the time, really angry at what I'd seen and done. I didn't know if I could live in the country anymore. There was a house down in Salt Lake. I was on the Western Pacific freight trains coming south out of Ogden, Utah. I heard there was a house outside the Roper Yards in Salt Lake with a lantern on it. And inside that there was, it was warm. It was real cold. It was early spring. And there was a food and a clothing barrel so you could change your duds. And I found it. It was called the Joe Hill House of Hospitality, one of the Catholic worker houses. Dorothy Day's people, you know, and Peter Buren. But mainly I found old Ammon Hennessy in his late 60s. Ammon Hennessy, had come out there to start the Joe Hill House. Ammon Hennessy was a Catholic anarchist, pacifist, draft dodger in two world wars, tax refuser, vegetarian, wise guy, one-man revolution in America, he called himself. And I think that about covers it. Ammon was tough, but not hard. He was tough without that brittle hardness a lot of tough men have that would shatter it if you struck it too hard. Love in action, Dorothy Day called him. Using Dostoevsky's words, love in action is harsh and dreadful compared to love in dreams. And he had that harsh, dreadful love and a little chisel-shaped fingernail that he'd jab at you. And I got scars from that damn thing. He would back you into a rhetorical corner from which there was no philosophical escape hatch. He had you dead to rights. You say, Ammon, I'll change. I promise I'll change. Just don't talk to me anymore. Oh, God. The man could talk. Oh, boy, he could talk. I mean, he just didn't do free speech. He flogged it to death. Yeah, he never went to the ballot box. Ammon didn't, you know. Ammon Hennessy's body was his ballot. And he cast it in behalf of the people around him every day of his life. And he never had anything, you know. He just got the satisfaction of knowing he was doing the right thing. And you could never tell him he hadn't voted, you know. I guess he had that body ballot. He'd say, yeah, I did. I did vote. I just didn't assign responsibility to other people to do things. I accepted responsibility and made sure that things got done. A little bit different way of looking at voting, isn't it? Think about it. Yeah. Oh, Ammon, my. Many times we stood up together in front of Federal District Judge Ritter, that old fart. And Ammon would be picketing against war taxes illegally. You know, it didn't matter. He'd still hold his sign up there and still pass out leaflets and talk, fasting every day for every year since Hiroshima. Long fast. And he'd get busted for picketing illegally, and he'd stand up. He never played innocent or guilty. He played anarchy. And Judge Ritter would say, anarchist? What is an anarchist, Hennessy? And Hennessy would say, well, an anarchist is anybody who don't need a cop to tell him what to do. Fundamentalist anarchist. I don't like that. And Ritter would say, but Ammon, you broke the law. What about that? And Ammon would say, oh, Judge, your damn laws. The good people don't need them, and the bad people don't obey them. So what use are they anyway? He had that kind of shorthand that pairs the fat off all the arguments.
1: LNS catalog number 100930.

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1: Good morning. This is the Commonwealth Report, news for the public, not the powerful. Dozen scrambles as the national debt smashes $40 trillion. Treasury confirmed it Wednesday. The national debt hit $40 trillion, and it got there faster than anybody expected. The Congressional Budget Office didn't expect this until next year. We beat the forecast by a year. We crossed $39 trillion just 5 months ago. We crossed $20 trillion less than 10 years ago. That's roughly $117,000 for every person in this country. Bond markets noticed. The 30-year Treasury yield touched 5.34%, the highest since 2007. So Scott Bessent stepped in Wednesday and announced he'd at least double the size of the government's long bond buybacks. Yields dropped for a few hours, but then they bounced right back and wiped out the whole gain. Here's what nobody in Washington wants to say out loud. We didn't borrow this money for schools or bridges. We borrowed it to hand tax cuts to billionaires. And now working people pay the interest in their mortgages, their car loans, and their credit cards. Democrats have flipped 31 seats. Is the House next? Tuesday night in Butler County, Pennsylvania, Democrat Brandon Dukes flipped a state House seat in a district Trump won by 18 points. He beat Kamala Harris's margin there by 19 points. That was the 31st legislative flip of this cycle, and Democrats won every single one of them. Across 110 special elections since January of 2025, Democrats have overperformed Harris by an average of 12.5 points and Joe Biden by 8.4 points. The down ballots Daniel Donner says that adds up to a political environment where Democrats would be favored by about 12 points, slightly better than the same data showed in 2018. Special election voters skewed more educated and more Democratic, so the real number in November will probably be smaller, but the trend hasn't wavered in 20 months. Democratic attorneys general are quietly beating Trump in court. While cable news chases the outrage of the hour, Democratic state attorneys general are winning. Arizona's Chris Mays, who won her office by fewer than 300 votes, is suing a real estate outfit over a predatory title scheme that trapped about 1,500 Arizona homeowners in contracts running up to 40 years. She and 23 other states just beat back a Trump executive order that would have let the post office decide who gets to vote by mail. California's Rob Bonta won a ruling protecting gender-affirming care under the Affordable Care Act. Colorado's Phil Weiser joined 25 states suing over illegal tariffs and helped land a $400 million generic drug price-fixing settlement. Connecticut's William Tong is suing to stop big banks from pocketing interest on homeowners' escrow accounts. And Delaware's Kathy Jennings helped block HUD funding changes that threatened housing for more than 600 people. Elections have consequences, and so do down-ballot elections. Is Trump's new crypto bank just a bribery machine? This month, the Office of the Comptroller of the Currency gave conditional approval to something called World Liberty Trust Company, an entity tied to Donald Trump, and his family owns about 38% of it. The Comptroller's office is run by a Trump appointee. This isn't a bank in any normal sense. It won't make loans, won't issue mortgages, won't carry federal deposit insurance. What it will do is issue the Trump family's stablecoin, USD1, which can't legally pay depositors a dime of interest. So why would anyone put money in? Georgetown professor James Angle put it plainly. It's, quote, a very efficient way to buy influence with the Trump gang. Never in American history has a president owned a piece of a bank his own regulators approved. Now one does. Why is Trump handing the FDA to an abortion foe? Trump announced Wednesday he's nominating Dr. Heidi Overton to run the Food and Drug Administration. She's his deputy assistant for domestic policy. She has no regulatory experience, and she'd take over the agency that controls mifepristone, the abortion pill. She replaces Marty Makary, who quit in May after fighting the White House over those abortion pills. Overton called the fall of Roe a huge victory for life. She'd written that abortion pills are far more dangerous to women, which decades of research flatly contradict. Senator Patty Murray says she's a, quote, far-right anti-abortion extremist who has no business leading the FDA. And Bill Cassidy, the Republican physician who chairs the Senate Health Committee, says her role in last week's vaccine executive order is almost disqualifying. When the doctor policing your medicine cabinet answers to ideology instead of evidence, everybody's prescriptions get less safe. A judge blocks Trump and Bob Kennedy's plan to get more teens pregnant. A federal judge stopped it. Judge Christopher Cooper ruled Wednesday that the administration's overhaul of the teen pregnancy prevention program was likely arbitrary and capricious. In June, HHS canceled 53 of 66 active grants to universities, health departments, and nonprofits, then tried to force what's left into an abstinence-only curricula. Trump's 2027 budget calls the old programs radical leftist ideology. Cooper noted the agency cited public health studies that appear not to exist, which he called a hallmark of AI-generated citations. Public Citizen called the ruling, quote, a win for young Americans' well-being. Congress created this program in 2009 with bipartisan support, and teen pregnancy has fallen sharply ever since. Cooper didn't restore the canceled money, though. Millions of American teenagers have sex, he wrote. Pretending otherwise doesn't make them safer. And that's the way it is today, Thursday, August 20th, 2026. I'm Tom Hart.

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1: Hey, it's Thursday. I hope you're having a marvelous day. We've got a lot to talk about today. First off, just an announcement. We start a book club over at HartmanReport.com. And we will be having monthly meetings. 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This month, it's going to be my new book, Who Killed the American Dream, the greatest political crime ever told. And our meeting will be Sunday, August 30th at noon Eastern time, 9 a.m. Pacific time. It's going to be interesting. I think we're going to have a lot of fun. You can read all about it at HartmanReport.com. Just under newsletters, click on the book club. So there you go. We've got a lot to talk about today. Are we on the verge of a progressive revolution like the New Deal? Also, nope, not true. Joe Rogan rages against democratic socialists. He says, it's real simple. You're going to have a military that controls everything. I think he's thinking of Kim Jong-un, but we'll talk about that in a minute. Also, Fox so-called news lies for Trump about gas prices. This is, you know, one of the problems with right-wing media these days. In the second hour of our program, our one guest today, Phil Itner, is going to drop by live from Kiev, Ukraine, with an update. Also, the Republicans are going to kill people, but not until after they vote. This is, we've talked about this in the past, but I don't think anybody's ever quite made it this explicit. I'll share that with you in the second hour. And a crazy alert, a Newsmax host is calling on Christian teachers to baptize their Muslim students. These right-wing media, they're crazy. In the third hour of our program, Donald Trump's secret police are spying on Americans, and it's far darker than we realize. We're back to COINTELPRO. And a Jetsons alert, I guess I'm dating myself with that one, right? Jetsons alert, Amazon is rolling out drone delivery to 500 cities. Here's how to see if they'll deliver to your house. What are the pros and cons of packages flying through the skies? I'd love to hear your thoughts on this. So we got a lot to talk about today. My op-ed today at HartmanReport.com is titled, Are We on the Verge of a Progressive Revolution Like the New Deal? And, you know, I think it's a reasonable question. Back in 1927, when Benito Mussolini put Antonio Gramsci into prison. Gramsci was the founder of the Italian Communist Party. Gramsci wrote from his prison cell, the old is dying and the new cannot be born. In this interregnum, a great variety of morbid symptoms appear. Yeah, you think? Here we are. This is, you know, the old is clearly dying. We had 45 years of the Reagan Revolution, this neoliberal revolution, which, by the way, was embraced by Democrats as well as Republicans. Bill Clinton continued the low tax rates. He did raise taxes somewhat, but not back up to 50% like they are in Sweden right now, which is, by the way, under conservative control right now. Seriously, at least by Swedish standards. But anyhow, Bill Clinton continued those and put into place NAFTA and all this other, you know, neoliberal stuff. And the Democratic Party under his administration started taking big bucks from big corporations and rich people. And it just hasn't worked out well for the Democrats. And, of course, the Republicans went, you know, full Nazi. I mean, you've got, you know, Steve Bannon and Elon Musk literally giving Nazi salutes to crowds. You've got, you know, right-wing influencers giving Nazi salutes and using Nazi rhetoric. You've got groups of young Republicans being recorded talking about how wonderful Hitler was and look out for the Jews. And all. I mean, you know, it's all back, right? And it's settled into the Republican Party. This, today's Republican Party. And there's not more than two or three, maybe four Republicans in the House and Senate who are even willing to stand up to the smallest parts of it. So we've got these two forces right now in American politics that are struggling. The first is within the Democratic Party, between the genuine progressives, the AOC, Bernie Sanders, Abdul El-Sayed, Zohra Mamdani, the wing, the so-called Democratic Socialist wing, versus the Jared Goldens and Josh Gottheimers, the and Chuck Schumer's and apparently Hakeem Jeffries, we will take money from big corporations and we will do what they want because they keep us in office wing. So you've got that in the Democratic Party. But, you know, the important caveat here about that kind of internecine warfare is that both of those factions in the Democratic Party still believe in and advocate and fight for democracy. Now, you could argue that the Gottheimers and Goldens and you know, that the you know, Marie Glusenkamp Perez's, you know, of the party, the Chuck Schumer's of the party, are, by taking all this corporate money and dancing to their tune and voting with corporations as often as they, or sometimes even more often than they vote with their constituents, are actually hurting our democracy. But they're at least still willing to give lip service to democracy, and many of them will be right up front that they don't like the fact that they're taking all this money. They just don't feel like they have a choice. On the other hand, over in the Republican Party, they have just basically rejected democracy as an idea of governance. And they're trying to create a single-party state. They're trying to replicate, to a large extent, Russia or North Korea here in the United States, complete with giant, you know, 12-foot-tall golden statues of Dear Leader and 40-foot-tall banners with Dear Leader's face glowering down on people as they drive by the Labor Department and the Justice Department in Washington, D.C. So as a result, we're stuck with these kind of corporate, partial, billionaire-aligned solutions to large problems. I mean, and this, let's talk about the Democratic side first. Obamacare is failing. Now, granted, it's failing in part because Republicans are killing it, but it's failing because it was built on the foundation of a couple of dozen massive, or fewer than a dozen, really, massive healthcare, health insurance corporations that are far more interested in making profits than they are in whether you live or die. Similarly, this whole idea of trying to lift the majority of Americans into the middle class, of this whole American dream idea that your children will do better than you did or you'll do better than your parents did. Ask any Zoomer. That's dead. Again, because we never raised the tax rates back up to where they were before Reagan came into office. And Reagan in 1983 stopped enforcing, explicitly stopped enforcement of the Sherman Act, the Sherman Antitrust Act of 1891, the Clayton Antitrust Act of 1927, the Antitrust Act of 1956. He stopped enforcement of all of those. And so now we've got an entire economy, virtually every sector of our economy, dominated by giant corporations that are anti-competitive. And you know, it used to be, back when I was a kid, used to be that even malls were mostly local companies. They'd be anchored by a national chain, a Sears or something like that. But they were local companies. Downtowns were all local companies, family-owned businesses. Now they're all gone, or most all of them. Trying to give all Americans access to college without debt has failed because a large handful of bank-funded Democrats support of Bush's bankruptcy reform. I debated Senator Debbie Stabenow, a Democrat from Michigan, on this program back in 2005. And she was saying, well, you know, we need to make it so that young people can't declare bankruptcy on their student loans because they need to learn responsibility. I'm like, that's horse crap. She hasn't talked to me since, by the way. I mean, you know, but there you go. So, and the reality is that when Reagan came into office, 80% of the cost of college tuition was paid for by federal and state money and endowments, and 20% with tuition. Today, you know, from the individuals, today it's reversed. It's 80% is paid by individual tuition and 20% is paid for by, you know, we got to fix that. So coming out of this crisis that we're experiencing of democracy, you've got progressive Democrats saying, no, we are going to fix these things. We're going to undo the damage that 45 years of Reaganism, of neoliberalism, including the Clinton neoliberalism, it's the end of the welfare as we know it, and the era of big government is over. Screw that stuff. We're gonna have a new deal. We're gonna reinvent America. And, you know, I mean, we're now in a situation where 60% of Americans live paycheck to paycheck. We haven't seen these numbers since the 1930s. You got one guy who owns more wealth than the bottom 50% of Americans, 174 million people. You've got the top 1% own more wealth than the bottom 93% of us. So I think it's here. I think it's coming. And, you know, we only have 6% unionization in the private workforce ever since Reagan and the Republicans declared war. And the corporate Democrats have not fixed that, right? There was all this call for, you know, give us the PRO Act or the card check during both the Clinton and the Obama administration and Biden, for that matter. Biden tried it. Couldn't get it past the Republican Senate filibuster. So, you know, step by step. But I think we're here, or I think we're on the verge of it. It's going to take 2 or 3 years, but I think we're on the verge of it right now.
0: This is the Tom Hartman Program.
1: And the proof of that is the elections we had on Tuesday, where you're seeing progressives knocking out corporate Democrats across the country. It's a good thing, I think. And welcome back. Joe in Oklahoma City, Oklahoma. Hey, Joe, what's on your mind today?
2: Lots of stuff, Tom. As you imagine, it's a myriad of stuff there. I'm going to hit you with just a couple of little points, and then I want you to read our study over the weekend or whatever, and then maybe report back and see what you make of it. One, I wanted to let everybody know Rachel Maddow's podcast, its initial startup capital. Capital One is her kind of her big funder. Thought that was interesting.
1: Oh, interesting. Oh, it was Capital One who shut down Donald Trump.
2: Yeah, got rid of his money laundering because they were tied
1: to 300 of his accounts. Yeah.
2: Yes, I thought this was kind of interesting, tracking the viewerships, the engagements on stuff on various websites, which you can do. Mm-hmm. In June and July, Truth Social, its interactions dropped 750,000. It's called a MAGA contraction, which I love. I did hear one, I don't know if you've heard this one before, but referring to Pete Hegseth as Pete Keg's Breath. I love that one.
1: I just call him Whiskey Pete, but that's a good one.
2: Yeah, here's the study, because I've mentioned this on your show, the links and the charts and the connections between big oil spills and bisphenol A, which is the refined product that the oil industry makes $30 billion a year selling around the world for various plastics and all these different things.
1: Right.
2: And that's that kind of – it's kind of like big tobacco. Remember, they kept saying, well, listen to this scientist. It doesn't have anything to do with smoking.
1: Yeah. Bisphenol A is a plasticizer, right, that softens plastic, makes it flexible.
2: Yeah, it's absolutely it, just look at the use of it in society against the autism rise, and then the very unique combination of the way a male processes that chemical out of their system. It's very gene specific, and their study looks at this. But the name of the study is the Barwon Infant Study. It's been going on for over a decade or so. They released a report in 2024. It really kind of, it's not coming right out and making that exact causation, but they can replicate getting mice this kind of deficient ability to process, which males normally in the womb, they have a lower ability to process BPA, right? Mm-hmm. So depending on how much BPA, how many of those toxins the mother ingests, determines, and they can actually recreate it at a six-fold increase. And there's actually a few other studies where they've separated women and kept away from things like cashier receipts, plastic bottles, and they're able to kind of replicate this impact. But, I mean, it is more about the refined
1: oil. Oh, yeah, I forgot about that. Bisphenol A is one of the chemicals that they apply to the thermal cash register receipts, and you can absorb it through your skin.
2: That's right. So what you're seeing there is this is not a standalone study. So if anyone ever calls in and goes, oh, it's not the, you know, first of all, they were saying it was the Tylenol. Well, Denmark is the average research on autism, and they use by far the most Tylenol for some reason in the world. Yeah. But if you look at Qatar, they have the highest rate of autism. But it also depends on where the people run good studies. You know, the South, not keeping track on their kids and those oil spills.
1: Yeah.
2: It's the plastic. That's my theory, Tom. Thank you, brother.
1: Okay, thanks a lot, Joe. I'll check that out. That's fascinating. I appreciate the tip. 21 minutes past the hour. Back with more of the news of the day and your calls in just a moment.

0: Tired of news that protects the powerful? Get reporting with a backbone at the Commonwealth Report. News for the public, not the powerful. Twice daily, visit commonwealthreport.news and subscribe today, because democracy belongs to all of us. So a lot of people are wondering, why is it in America that we can't have nice things? Why don't we have, you know, the same things every other democracy has? Every other democracy in the world has a national healthcare system of some form, and everybody is covered. We don't. We've got 27 million uninsured people and over 100 million underinsured people. Why is that? Why is it that every other country in the world offers college education very inexpensively, if not for free, and for here you go to debt? Why is it that we've got our public schools crumbling and other countries are doing well? Why is it that we've got Medicare being taken apart by this Medicare Advantage scam and nobody will do anything about it? Well, it turns out the reason why boils down to one thing, one Supreme Court decision, Citizens United, legalizing the bribery of our politicians. There's a whole rant about this over at HartmanReport.com. I think you're going to find it very, very useful. Check it out.
1: They told us freedom had a price, then sold it to the highest bid. While we were working two damn jobs, they took the country that we built. A mother chooses food or pills. A young man drowns in college bills.

go, 24 minutes past the hour. So Joe Rogan, this is wild. Joe Rogan went off on Democratic Socialists. The guy's a sports guy. He's been sort of learning about politics, but apparently he doesn't understand what democratic socialism is because he's yes, Karl Marx used the word socialism back in 1848 when he wrote Das Kapital and him and Engels wrote the Communist Manifesto. I think that was in the 1850s. And yes, the Soviet Union called themselves the Union of Soviet Socialist Republics. So the word socialism back in the day meant what today we call communism. There's not a single Democrat out there, to the best of my knowledge, running for any elective office who's calling for communism. Communism is where the state owns the businesses. Now, Joe Rogan's going ballistic about the fact that Zoran Mamdani has opened a couple of grocery stores and food deserts in New York City that are, you know, owned by the city, which is arguably that thing, right? You know, the state owning the means of production or supply. So I suppose you could call that communism, but if so, then you'd have to call Donald Trump a communist because the federal government has taken a share in more than 20 companies, including a big chunk of Intel. But this is just wild. Rogan says people are really, oh, maybe being socialist is cool. Like it's all coming out of social media. It's not natural that people are sitting around reading Marx and going, what a great idea. Well, they're not. Nobody's reading Marx anymore. Outside of college. He says, very few of these quote-unquote Marxists you find in social media are even aware of the consequences, what it ultimately leads to. He says, it's like checkers. It's real simple. You're going to have a military that controls everything you do. As soon as you give up everything to the state, well, the state has the guns and you have nothing and they tell you what to do. And he had Steve Hilton, the right-wing Republican crackpot who wants to be, you know, California governor on with him, who's going, exactly, exactly. And, this is so weird. How is it communism or even really socialism to say that we should have a minimum wage that a full-time person working at can live on? How is it communism to say everybody should have health care as a right? How is it communism to say everybody should be able to go to college if they can do the work? How is it communism to say that rich people should pay the damn fair share of taxes? Come on, Joe. You're not that stupid. You can figure this stuff out.

Commonwealth Report News for the public, not the powerful. Dozen scrambles as the national debt smashes $40 trillion. Treasury confirmed it Wednesday. The national debt hit $40 trillion, and it got there faster than anybody expected. The Congressional Budget Office didn't expect this until next year. We beat the forecast by a year. We crossed $39 trillion just 5 months ago. We crossed $20 trillion less than 10 years ago. That's roughly $117,000 for every person in this country. Bond markets noticed. The 30-year Treasury yield touched 5.34%, the highest since 2007. So Scott Bessent stepped in Wednesday and announced he'd at least double the size of the government's long bond buybacks. Yields dropped for a few hours, but then they bounced right back and wiped out the whole gain. Here's what nobody in Washington wants to say out loud. We didn't borrow this money for schools or bridges. We borrowed it to hand tax cuts to billionaires. And now working people pay the interest in their mortgages, their car loans, and their credit cards. Democrats have flipped 31 seats. Is the House next? Tuesday night in Butler County, Pennsylvania, Democrat Brandon Dukes flipped a state House seat in a district Trump won by 18 points. He beat Kamala Harris's margin there by 19 points. That was the 31st legislative flip of this cycle, and Democrats won every single one of them. Across 110 special elections since January of 2025, Democrats have overperformed Harris by an average of 12.5 points and Joe Biden by 8.4 points. The down ballot's Daniel Donner says that adds up to a political environment where Democrats would be favored by about 12 points, slightly better than the same data showed in 2018. Special election voters skewed more educated and more Democratic, so the real number in November will probably be smaller, but the trend hasn't wavered in 20 months. Democratic attorneys general are quietly beating Trump in court. While cable news chases the outrage of the hour, Democratic state attorneys general are winning. Arizona's Chris Mays, who won her office by fewer than 300 votes, is suing a real estate outfit over a predatory title scheme that trapped about 1,500 Arizona homeowners in contracts running up to 40 years. She and 23 other states just beat back a Trump executive order that would have let the post office decide who gets to vote by mail. California's Rob Bonta won a ruling protecting gender-affirming care under the Affordable Care Act. Colorado's Phil Weiser joined 25 states suing over illegal tariffs and helped land a $400 million generic drug price-fixing settlement. Connecticut's William Tong is suing to stop big banks from pocketing interest on homeowners' escrow accounts. And Delaware's Kathy Jennings helped block HUD funding changes that threatened housing for more than 600 people. Elections have consequences. And so do down-ballot elections. Is Trump's new crypto bank just a bribery machine? This month, the Office of the Comptroller of the Currency gave conditional approval to something called World Liberty Trust Company, an entity tied to Donald Trump, and his family owns about 38% of it. The Comptroller's office is run by a Trump appointee. This isn't a bank in any normal sense. It won't make loans, won't issue mortgages, won't carry federal deposit insurance. What it will do is issue the Trump family's stablecoin, USD1, which can't legally pay depositors a dime of interest. So why would anyone put money in? Georgetown professor James Angle put it plainly. It's, quote, a very efficient way to buy influence with the Trump gang. Never in American history has a president owned a piece of a bank his own regulators approved. Now one does. Why is Trump handing the FDA to an abortion foe? Trump announced Wednesday he's nominating Dr. Heidi Overton to run the Food and Drug Administration. She's his deputy assistant for domestic policy. She has no regulatory experience, and she'd take over the agency that controls mifepristone, the abortion pill. She replaces Marty Makary, who quit in May after fighting the White House over those abortion pills. Overton called the fall of Roe a huge victory for life. She'd written that abortion pills are far more dangerous to women, which decades of research flatly contradict. Senator Patty Murray says she's a, quote, far-right anti-abortion extremist who has no business leading the FDA. And Bill Cassidy, the Republican physician who chairs the Senate Health Committee, says her role in last week's vaccine executive order is almost disqualifying. When the doctor policing your medicine cabinet answers to ideology instead of evidence, everybody's prescriptions get less safe. A judge blocks Trump and Bob Kennedy's plan to get more teens pregnant. A federal judge stopped it. Judge Christopher Cooper ruled Wednesday that the administration's overhaul

call the Teen Pregnancy Prevention Program, was likely arbitrary and capricious. In June, HHS canceled 53 of 66 active grants to universities, health departments, and nonprofits, then tried to force what's left into an abstinence-only curricula. Trump's 2027 budget calls the old programs radical leftist ideology. Cooper noted the agency cited public health studies that appear not to exist, which he called a hallmark of AI-generated citations. Public Citizen called the ruling, quote, a win for young Americans' well-being. Congress created this program in 2009 with bipartisan support, and teen pregnancy has fallen sharply ever since. Cooper didn't restore the canceled money, though. Millions of American teenagers have sex, he wrote. Pretending otherwise doesn't make them safer. And that's the way it is today, Thursday, August 20th, 2026. I'm Tom.

0: You were promised something. Work hard, play by the rules, and you'd own a home, raise a family, and retire with dignity. That was the deal. It was called the American Dream. So what happened? Well, it didn't die. It was killed. And we know who did it, when they did it, and how they got away with it. Who killed the American Dream? The greatest political crime ever told. A new book by me, Tom Hartman. That's Who Killed the American Dream? The greatest political crime ever told. You know, Richard Nixon and Spiro Agnew both took cash bribes while they were in the White House. Since then, you know, the Supreme Court, or at least five Republicans on the Supreme Court, made it a lot easier for politicians to take bribes with their Citizens United decision, which basically legalized political bribery as long as it's done through campaigns or PACs or super PACs. But for some people, there's just never enough money, right? Donald Trump has been running small-time hustles to make money for decades, selling sneakers, Bibles, steaks, vodka, water. But now he's hit the big time. He's got these fungible tokens, right? Fungible crypto assets, which are basically just digital pictures of Donald Trump that say fight, fight, fight. And he has turned them into an $8 billion machine. His wife is in on this too, with his Trump coin. It's a new way that foreign powers and billionaires in the United States can just shovel money into Donald Trump's pocket. There's a whole article about it over at HartmanReport.com titled Presidential Payola, the Evolution of Political Bribery. Check it out. Minutes past the hour, so Fox News, oh my God, they got called out on it, and they ultimately had to issue an apology or a correction. But, you know, of course, I think Fox News knows, just like everybody else knows, Mark Twain famously said, a lie gets halfway around the world before the truth gets its boots on. They claimed that gas prices, when Joe Biden left office, were $4.13 a gallon. And that today they're only $4.06 a gallon. This was the graphic. The national average gas price, a year ago, $4.13. A week ago, $4. Today, $4.06. No, a year ago, or not a year ago, but, you know, when Biden left office, gas prices averaged around $3.10 a gallon. Which Republicans were yelling about. Remember the, hey, I did that, stickers and stuff like that. But this is wild. Crooksandliars.com, John Amato going off on this. You know, the bottom line is that right-wing media exists for one purpose and one purpose only. It was developed out of the Powell memo in 1971. And the goal of right-wing media, whether it's right-wing hate radio, whether it's right-wing hate television, you know, Fox so-called news, the hundreds, virtually all, you know, the majority of the television stations in America are now owned by right-wing corporations or corporations that are owned by right-wingers. They have right-wing commentators on them. The one purpose of all of this is to cause all of us to vote as if we were billionaires, to just go along with the billionaire takeover and the corporate takeover of America, to make the rich richer and screw the poor, and who cares about the middle class? You will never hear a conversation on any of these outlets about, you know, the difference in tax rates, for example, between 1933 and 1981 versus 1981 to today, you know, after Reagan dropped the tax rates, and how we were paying down the national debt for 40 years before Reagan came into office, and now we're exploding it. We just hit $40 trillion yesterday afternoon. You'll never hear any discussion of that is meaningful. I mean, you'll hear, you know, blah, blah, blah, you know, just blithering about it. But no, they're not going to tell you what's really going on. That the Republican Party for 45 years and a few Democrats have been doing everything they can to hand basically the wealth of middle class America over to a handful of giant corporations and the billionaire oligarchs who own and control them. It's that simple. And, you know, they got busted this one time, but, you know, there's a great newsletter on Substack that tracks Fox and, you know, and there's others out there, and Crooks and Liars does a good job of it too, .com, of tracking the lies that appear on, you know, Fox paid $700 million plus for lying about Dominion voting machines. I mean, you know, it's just, anyway. You won't hear those lies here. I've been doing this show for 23 years, and I've corrected myself on the air a few times, and a couple of times people have called and said, you know, you got that wrong. And I look it up, and if I'm wrong, I admit it. But generally speaking, you can take anything you hear on this program to the bank. We fact check everything with real facts and real sites. I don't just make crap up like you find on right-wing radio. It just amazes me how large an audience these guys have got. Of course, I guess, you know, outrage and racism really do sell with a certain, you know, sector of the American electorate. Anyhow, what's on your mind today? Stephen in Philadelphia. Hey, Stephen, what's up?
1: Hi, thank you so much for taking my call. As you know, I talk a lot. I'll try to get to the point, but you know me, I'll do the best I can. Exactly 70 years ago, the Republicans had their convention, and what would now be extraordinarily liberal, but back then he was extremely conservative, Republican President Dwight David Eisenhower is up for re-election. Because he's a popular president and there's no war anymore, the economy is doing really good, he's going to get re-elected. He could do nothing and he would get re-elected. However, the official party platform, I'm sure you probably know, but the proposal is, can the Democrats this year or in 2028 also have the same plank, just adopt the exact same policy? So, for instance, they want to protect Social Security, they want to increase the minimum wage, they want to have better unemployment benefits, they want to strengthen labor law so people can join a union, they want to have equal pay for equal work. There's a thing I can read here, but I'll try to...
0: Strengthen Social Security was another thing Eisenhower ran on in 56.
1: Yeah, exactly. So, but again, I don't see that this is being like all everyone's saying that they have. You'd think that it would be like they want to have better job training if you need training to be a scientist or engineer or doctor, you know, that sort of thing. So they have better training for that. So you can Google it. It's all over the place. But again, it's extremely liberal even by today's standards. I don't even know the Democrats would support it. But my proposal is at least to promote it, saying that, well, if this is liberal enough for extremely conservative Republicans 70 years ago, why can't we just adopt the same? I mean, I would have more policy like health care, things like that. But what they had is extremely liberal. It's very well written.
0: No, I got your point, Stephen. And what you're demonstrating is how the Overton window has shifted. You know, the window within which acceptable political discourse happens. You're absolutely right. Dwight Eisenhower bragged about in 1956 when he ran for re-election, bragged about the fact that he'd added over a million people to the union rolls, bragged about the fact that he'd added millions of people to Social Security and expanded the system, bragged about the fact that he was, you know, he basically, you know, was embracing what you would call progressive politics. And by the way, there was a Republican progressive tradition that was still somewhat alive at that time, you know, from Roosevelt, Teddy Roosevelt and William Howard Taft back at the beginning of this century. I realize it was blown apart in the 20s and in the 20s and early 30s by Harding and Coolidge and Hoover. Those three Republican presidents that brought us the Republican, you know, they dropped the top income tax rate from 91% down to 25% and thus brought us the Republican Great Depression. But yeah, you're absolutely right. Thank you for the call. Ike in Charleston, South Carolina. Hey, Ike, what's on your mind today?
2: Well, you know, I'm never wrong. You know why? Because I listen to this show.
0: Okay. We try.
2: How you doing?
0: We really do try.
2: How you doing, Professor?
0: Good.
2: Listen, I got a few things on my mind. And yes, they are following the playbook. You bring up Reagan. Let's not forget who handed that playbook to Reagan. This goes to the Heritage Foundation. They've been behind this since Reagan.
0: Yeah.
2: And this reminds me of that quote. We just want to get the government small enough to drown it in a bathtub.
0: Yeah, Grover Norquist, yeah.
2: Exactly, and that's the plan that they've followed all along. Mm-hmm. Now, let me get to the thing that's really stuck in my craw. I'm an ex-military man from an ex-military family. My dad was 28 years. He spent 15 in the Navy, 13 in the Air Force, and he retired rather than go to Nam at his advanced age. But you know something? This goes across the board to everybody out there in your job and in your personal life. And the person that you think you are, you know, there's a bunch of you that fill the pews on Sundays and you just think you're all that in a bag of chips. Well, I'll tell you something. I was taught real hard. And I was taught and I learned the hard way. You know what makes a man? A man stands up and he does what's right and he calls the shot and he takes the consequences. Now, the captains on those ships out there.
0: You're talking about the USS Lincoln, Abraham Lincoln? Yeah.
2: Yes, whether it's the Lincoln or the destroyers or any of them that are out there, and their personnel are being put in harm's way because of the inept Whiskey Pete and this Trump administration, that captain, as far as I'm concerned, particularly on the Abraham, if he didn't take that ship into port on his own and ignore the orders coming from whoever, then he's the man to be dealt with.
0: Yeah.
2: You're the captain. You're the man. You are the one.
0: The captain controls his ship, but he doesn't control our foreign policy, and he doesn't control where the ship goes. That's up to Whiskey Pete and Donald Trump.
2: He's the same thing as a pilot on an airplane. He has ultimate control of that vessel. And if his people are being put in a mortal danger, which they are, because of the actions of the higher-ups, just like all these military generals that have come out and basically said, Trump's destroying our country and we better, this needs to be stopped.
0: Yeah.
2: I'm still pulling for a military coup. But what I'm trying to say here is this. Over my lifetime in the construction trades, you couldn't get me to do the wrong thing. And I would look you straight in the face whether I had another job or not, and I'd quit. I wouldn't be a party to it. I wouldn't have nothing to do with it. And that's the problem we've got with everybody now. All these people that are worried about losing their jobs, or Trump might say something bad about them, or he's going to, arrest me or whatever. Mm-hmm. That's not the point. The point is if it's right or if it's wrong. And let me tell you, if we all stood up and told the truth, it'd shame the devil. And that's what's going on here. We don't have enough people with enough morals to stand up and put a foot down on this and be done with it.
0: Well said, Ike. Well said. I do, I would not want to be the captain of the USS Abraham Lincoln right now. I mean, having the admiral in charge of CENTCOM or whatever his rank was.
2: I would have took it to port.
0: Yeah.
2: I would have took it to port.
0: The port was in Oman and it got blown up by the Iranians, and Trump and Hegseth have been hiding that. Ike, I got to run, but thank you.
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0: The closest place that the Lincoln could have gone for reprovisioning was Diego Garcia in the Indian Ocean. I mean, it's not going to work.

0: welcome back, Michael in Las Vegas, Nevada. Hey, Michael, what's on your mind today?
1: Hey, Tom. Kind of piggybacking on what I said, there was this miscreant. I was listening to Robin Kincaid, I think Monday, and she played an excerpt of some miscreant on Fox Sewer denigrating this deal sailors and Marines on the Abraham Lincoln, and it made my blood boil. I mean, have you heard about this?
0: No. Well, I've seen people. There are some Republicans who have been saying that the sailors aboard the Lincoln were wusses or whatever, you know.
1: Yeah.
0: It's awful. I mean, it's awful. Trump got us into a war with no planning, no preparation, ignored what his generals told him could happen. Bibi Netanyahu for decades has been looking for an American president stupid enough to bomb Iran,
1: right.
0: And he finally found one. That's the bottom line. It's really that simple, Michael.
1: Yeah, it really made my blood boil. Now, speaking of the elections in Georgia and Florida, back in 1998, the last Democratic governor of Georgia and a black congresswoman combined their campaigns, and they won. Hmm. And John Ossoff and Keisha Lance Bottom, the former
0: mayor of Atlanta.
1: Yeah, they combined their campaign. And also in 2021, Ossoff and the other black senator, George, I can't think of his name now.
0: Raphael Warnock, Reverend Warnock. Yeah, no, I get it. And let's hope that they... Was that Talmadge that you're talking about?
1: No, it was Roy Moore.
0: Oh, that's right.
1: No, it wasn't Roy Moore.
0: Yeah.
1: Oh, goodness. Yeah, the last Democratic governor of Georgia.
0: Okay, I don't remember his name. I lived in Georgia for 13 years, but I don't remember his name. Michael, thank you. Spot on. Gabrielle in Linwood, Washington. How do I say it? Gabrielle?
2: Gabrielle.
0: Okay. Hey, what's up?
2: You're not alone. Everyone says it wrong.
0: Okay.
2: I'm calling today because I'm really worried about conversations about tactical nukes.
0: Mm-hmm. There is some concern right now in the press that Donald Trump is thinking of using a tactical nuke in the Middle East.
2: Yeah. Somebody sent my group at Ground Zero Center for Nonviolent Action, which is in Paulsbo, Washington. We work to educate about the submarine, mm-hmm. the nuclear submarine base right there.
0: Mm-hmm.
2: One of those folks sent a video out with Mario Nawfal interviewing Lieutenant Colonel Anthony Aguilar, former Special Forces from the Green Beret, and that is what really got me freaked out. So it's part of the conversation. What do you think we should do?
0: I think we need to be talking to our friends and neighbors about it and reaching out to our members of Congress. 202-224-3121 is the phone number for the switchboard at the Capitol building.
2: Calling them all today.
0: Yeah, and just thank you very much, Gabrielle. And just say no. You know, we don't want Donald Trump to start a nuclear war. Gabrielle, thank you very much. We'll be right back with more of your calls in just a moment. It's 10 minutes before the

0: Hey, thanks so much for sharing our program and for reaching out to our stations and sponsors and letting them know that you're listening. It really means a lot to us. And welcome back. 9 minutes before the hour, picking up your calls here. Gregory in Ventura, California. Hey, Gregory, what's on your mind today?
1: Hey, Tom. Well, voting, you know, and the one thing we have, and you always say we must participate in the in our democracy for, you know, people's representative democracy. And the one thing we do have is the vote.
0: Mm-hmm.
1: And I think the stat is only 60% of citizens vote.
0: Roughly,
1: right? And if
0: yeah.
1: you're a citizen, you're allowed to vote. I think it should be a requirement because if we're going to keep our democracy of the people, for the people, by the people, if the people do not participate in voting, you know, and being representative, it waters down the whole thing. I used to do this in the 60s. I would talk to these guys. Well, you know, they wouldn't vote. And I said, well, wait a minute. You can always do a write-in. You can do, like, none of the above, but vote. Mm-hmm. And a lot of people who don't vote, they're the ones who complain. You know, well, I love about this politician. They didn't vote. And I don't know, like a requirement. I mean, if you didn't vote, I mean, you got a ticket for jaywalking, right?
0: Yeah. Well, the way it works in Australia.
1: Along waters.
0: Australia has mandatory voting.
1: Okay.
0: And the way it works is if you fail to vote, the first time you fail to vote, your taxes go up. And it's been about a decade since I wrote my book on the hidden history of the war on voting. And that's the last time I looked up these stats. So, you know, fact check me. I may be off. The amount may have changed. But my recollection is that the first time you fail to vote, it's like a $25 increase in your taxes. The second time you fail to vote, it's like a $100 increase in your taxes, and it goes up from there. Like I said, double check the amounts because I'm pulling this out of an old memory. But I know that that's how it works.
1: Yeah, yeah.
0: They hit you with a tax, or they increase your taxes if you fail to vote.
1: Right.
0: And so they get like something like 95% voting.
1: Way. Yeah, I mean, what do you think? I mean,
0: we can't do that. Supreme Court has already ruled that not voting is an expression of free speech under the First Amendment, the same as voting is. So there's no way to make voting mandatory in the United States.
1: No, wow.
0: And there's no way to incentivize it either.
1: A couple of years ago, right? And you also told us, you know, that I don't think it's written in. You're saying like the right. Voting is not written into the Constitution. Like, we have the right to vote, but it's
0: no,
1: not
0: the phrase right to vote appears four or five times in the Constitution, and it should be solid. And in 1993, Congress passed a piece of legislation called the National Voter Registration Act, sometimes called the Motor Voter Act, that explicitly says, both in the preamble and in the black letter part of the law, the actual law itself, that voting is a right in the United States. And if that's true, I mean, when Scalia on the Supreme Court, five corrupt Republicans on the Supreme Court said owning a gun is a right in America, now if your state wants to take away your gun, they have to go to court and prove cause. They have to show that because you have a right to a gun. So they have to prove that they're taking away your right for an actual reason. Yet the Supreme Court has refused to rule on the National Voting Registration Act. They've refused to rule on whether we have an actual right to vote. In fact, they've ruled the opposite in Shelby County and several other decisions since where they've gutted the Voting Rights Act. They basically said, no, you don't have a right to vote in America. You have a privilege. Even though the phrase right to vote appears four or five times in the Constitution, and we actually have a law on the books that says we all have a right to vote. This is how corrupt these Republicans on the Supreme Court are. This is how partisan the Republicans on the Supreme Court are. And, you know, they've controlled the Supreme Court since the 70s. Nixon flipped the court. You know, when he put Powell on and there was one other person he put on, I forget who it was. And that was the beginning of the end. And ever since then, it's been this wild ride. Gregory, thanks for the call. That was brilliant. Grant in Los Angeles. Hey, Grant, thanks for listening to KPFK. What's up?
2: Hi, Don. Thanks for the call. I wanted to mention that you do a great job of explaining to everybody quickly, that's the important point, how the tax cuts since Reagan, Bush, and Trump is more so like a corporate welfare socialism to them and the wealthy versus, you know, how they explain the socialism of Democrats. And I wanted to mention maybe recommend going on CNBC or Bloomberg and talk to somebody, maybe Carl Quintanilla. He's more of a moderate on there. He doesn't say much on the shows, but maybe you can get on there and do your best to explain to, you know, that side of the group. And
0: it's real simple, Grant. We borrowed $40 trillion, and instead of using that money to give people education or health care like other countries do, we used that money to pay $8 trillion for Bush's wars that he lied us into and $36 trillion for tax cuts for billionaires. It's real simple.
2: Exactly, and it doesn't seem to get out there on certain sides of the media, and I was just wondering if the DNC or somebody can even make commercials or
0: I wish
2: TikTok
0: they would.
2: Or however they do it these days.
0: For 23 years on this program, I have been yelling about this, begging Democrats to point out that it's Republicans who borrowed $40 trillion and gave it to rich people instead of improving the quality of life of average Americans. Borrowing the money isn't necessarily a horrible thing. You know, most nations have a national debt. But what you use that money for is really important, and we've chosen to use it to make sure that Elon Musk becomes the world's first trillionaire. It's obscene. Grant, thank you. Thank you very much.
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4: While the production of my lowdown commentaries is high-tech, I confess that I'm antiquated. I still write each piece in longhand, applying my ballpoint to paper. This has caused bewildered glances from some who see me scribbling away in local coffee shops and bars. Recently, one fellow sidled up and whispered, "Watch out! If they see you doing this, they'll haul you off to the Smithsonian." But we handwriters might not be as obsolete as the key tappers assume. A fast-spreading grassroots movement is calling for schools to re-emphasize the value of writing and printing by hand instead of being wholly dependent on machines. Already, 24 states, as varied as Mississippi and California, now require public schools to teach cursive writing in 3rd through 5th grades. This squares with new understanding of how brains absorb information. While keyboards are faster, the slower, more tactile act of handwriting creates longer-lasting comprehension of letters and better retention of the thoughts they convey. Neuroscientists find that rote keystrokes on a computer require little mental engagement, while physically drawing out words and ideas takes coordination of multiple areas of the brain to focus memory, eyes, and fingers on creating a written product. Just writing this piece conjured up a fond remembrance of my early childhood, sitting on the floor of our home, learning to draw the ABCs, both print and color.

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1: Good morning. This is the Commonwealth Report, news for the public, not the powerful. Dozen scrambles as the national debt smashes $40 trillion. Treasury confirmed it Wednesday. The national debt hit $40 trillion, and it got there faster than anybody expected. The Congressional Budget Office didn't expect this until next year. We beat the forecast by a year. We crossed $39 trillion just 5 months ago. We crossed $20 trillion less than 10 years ago. That's roughly $117,000 for every person in this country. Bond markets noticed. The 30-year Treasury yield touched 5.34%, the highest since 2007. So Scott Bessent stepped in Wednesday and announced he'd at least double the size of the government's long bond buybacks. Yields dropped for a few hours, but then they bounced right back and wiped out the whole gain. Here's what nobody in Washington wants to say out loud. We didn't borrow this money for schools or bridges. We borrowed it to hand tax cuts to billionaires. And now working people pay the interest in their mortgages, their car loans, and their credit cards. Democrats have flipped 31 seats. Is the House next? Tuesday night in Butler County, Pennsylvania, Democrat Brandon Dukes flipped a state House seat in a district Trump won by 18 points. He beat Kamala Harris's margin there by 19 points. That was the 31st legislative flip of this cycle, and Democrats won every single one of them. Across 110 special elections since January of 2025, Democrats have overperformed Harris by an average of 12.5 points and Joe Biden by 8.4 points. The down ballot's Daniel Donner says that adds up to a political environment where Democrats would be favored by about 12 points, slightly better than the same data showed in 2018. Special election voters skewed more educated and more Democratic, so the real number in November will probably be smaller, but the trend hasn't wavered in 20 months. Democratic attorneys general are quietly beating Trump in court. While cable news chases the outrage of the hour, Democratic state attorneys general are winning. Arizona's Chris Mays, who won her office by fewer than 300 votes, is suing a real estate outfit over a predatory title scheme that trapped about 1,500 Arizona homeowners in contracts running up to 40 years. She and 23 other states just beat back a Trump executive order that would have let the post office decide who gets to vote by mail. California's Rob Bonta won a ruling protecting gender-affirming care under the Affordable Care Act. Colorado's Phil Weiser joined 25 states suing over illegal tariffs and helped land a $400 million generic drug price-fixing settlement. Connecticut's William Tong is suing to stop big banks from pocketing interest on homeowners' escrow accounts. And Delaware's Kathy Jennings helped block HUD funding changes that threatened housing for more than 600 people. Elections have consequences, and so do down-ballot elections. Is Trump's new crypto bank just a bribery machine? This month, the Office of the Comptroller of the Currency gave conditional approval to something called World Liberty Trust Company, an entity tied to Donald Trump, and his family owns about 38% of it. The Comptroller's office is run by a Trump appointee. This isn't a bank in any normal sense. It won't make loans, won't issue mortgages, won't carry federal deposit insurance. What it will do is issue the Trump family's stablecoin, USD1, which can't legally pay depositors a dime of interest. So why would anyone put money in? Georgetown professor James Engel put it plainly. It's, quote, a very efficient way to buy influence with the Trump gang. Never in American history has a president owned a piece of a bank his own regulators approved. Now one does. Why is Trump handing the FDA to an abortion foe? Trump announced Wednesday he's nominating Dr. Heidi Overton to run the Food and Drug Administration. She's his deputy assistant for domestic policy. She has no regulatory experience, and she'd take over the agency that controls mifepristone, the abortion pill. She replaces Marty Makary, who quit in May after fighting the White House over those abortion pills. Overton called the fall of Roe a huge victory for life. She'd written that abortion pills are far more dangerous to women, which decades of research flatly contradict. Senator Patty Murray says she's a, quote, far-right anti-abortion extremist who has no business leading the FDA. And Bill Cassidy, the Republican physician who chairs the Senate Health Committee, says her role in last week's vaccine executive order is almost disqualifying. When the doctor policing your medicine cabinet answers to ideology instead of evidence, everybody's prescriptions get less safe. A judge blocks Trump and Bob Kennedy's plan to get more teens pregnant. A federal judge stopped it. Judge Christopher Cooper ruled Wednesday that the administration's overhaul of the teen pregnancy prevention program was likely arbitrary and capricious. In June, HHS canceled 53 of 66 active grants to universities, health departments, and nonprofits, then tried to force what's left into an abstinence-only curricula. Trump's 2027 budget calls the old programs radical leftist ideology. Cooper noted the agency cited public health studies that appear not to exist, which he called a hallmark of AI-generated citations. Public Citizen called the ruling, quote, a win for young Americans' well-being. Congress created this program in 2009 with bipartisan support, and teen pregnancy has fallen sharply ever since. Cooper didn't restore the canceled money, though. Millions of American teenagers have sex, he wrote. Pretending otherwise doesn't make them safer. And that's the way it is today, Thursday, August 20th, 2026. I'm Tom.

0: This is the Tom Hartman Program.
1: Welcome back. On the line with us, our dear friend Phil Idner, the veteran war correspondent, host of the On the Edge podcast. He's based out of Kyiv, Ukraine, or Kiev, Ukraine. Phil, I'm wearing my my shirt today that is Ukraine's colors in solidarity with you. I know you've had a rough time. I had a caller yesterday who was going after me for mispronouncing Kiev or Kyiv. Can you tell us a little bit about how to say that word?
2: Well, here's the difficulty. In the Slavic alphabet, there is a vowel that we don't have in English, and it is in the back of the throat. Our Indo-European languages tend to be forward tongue speaking, so we don't have the vowel. And I will try and pronounce it now, and I will get it wrong, but it is basically
1: So it's Kiev.
2: It is a two-syllable word. It is basically, where do you put what is the closest equivalent to that vowel, which is a Y? So do you put the Y at the end of the first syllable or at the beginning of the second syllable? So it is it Kiev or is it Kiev? Hmm. Now, the Russian pronunciation is Kiev. The Ukrainian, closest approximation that we can do as non-Slavic speakers is Kiev. So the Y ends at the first syllable. So it's at the end of the first syllable. It's very difficult. It is not easy. But I will have to admit, while I appreciate the international community trying to make this distinction, it is, in my mind, as someone who has lived in Ukraine and spent so much time in the Slavic-speaking world, it is not as easy as simply saying Kyiv. It's not a single-syllable city. It is Kiev.
1: So, okay. Kiev. Kiev. I'll start saying Kiev then. Thank you very much for that, Phil. So I understand that you guys have been hit pretty hard, that because ever since J.D. Vance said that the highest point of his vice presidency was talking Trump out of sending any more air interceptor missiles to Kiev, that you guys are basically defenseless right now.
2: Yeah, and last night, and I apologize if I'm a little out of sorts because of it, because that's part of the point, is to deprive us of sleep and just normal life. So I apologize if I'm a little out of sorts, but, you know, that's what they do, and that's their purpose. J.D. Vance talking about sending interceptor missiles to Ukraine is disturbing on very many different levels, because actually, if we had wanted to be more effective in our conflict with Iran, we could have partnered with the Ukrainians. And heck, we could have done that 2 years ago and learned the lessons that have been learned here, and the innovation that has been learned here, foremostly on the Ukrainian side of the equation, on how to fight a drone war. We would not have been sending $4 million Patriot missiles to shoot down $200,000 Iranian Shahid in the Straits of Hormuz. We could have kept that arsenal that we had. And, you know, obviously my preference would have been that arsenal would have been sent here eventually. But also, in addition to that, we have diminished our capacity and our arsenal because we have not partnered with the Ukrainians. We have not, because of the preference, the clear preference that the Trump administration has for being complicit with the Russian military interests and what they're doing, we could have learned a lot more from the Ukrainians than we learned from the Russians. Yeah. And we could have been far more adept at our defense of our own interests in the Gulf had we partnered with the Ukrainians, but we didn't. And so we spent a lot of money and burnt through a lot of our arsenal because we did not partner with the Ukrainians, who would have been more than willing feeling. In fact, we're enthusiastic about being contributors to the tactical developments of drone warfare for the United States government, because it would have brought them benefit. It would have partnered them with the United States military. But instead, because Trump, let's just say it, Trump has a preference for Vladimir Putin, that he didn't want to partner with the Ukrainians. My goodness, the things that the Ukrainians could have taught us the conflict that we have in the Strait of Hormuz would have been instrumental in preserving the arsenal that we had. But because of the political and the geopolitical decisions that the Trump administration has made in preference to Moscow instead of Kiev, that they have wasted a lot of our stockpile.
3: Yeah.
2: And that is a disgraceful disregard for the responsibility of the commander-in-chief, but also it is a shame that we didn't partner with Ukraine, because it was mutually beneficial.
3: Yeah.
2: Had we listened to the Ukrainians, who have been fighting a drone war for now 3 years, basically. I mean, it's a five-year war, but the drone war didn't really get kicked in until about 3 years ago.
3: Yeah.
2: And the inventiveness and the capability of the Ukrainian people, had we allied ourselves with the Ukrainians better and learned lessons and partnered with them, we would have saved so much of our stockpile. We would not be as depleted as we are. And don't make any mistake about it. Moscow, Tehran, Beijing, and Pyongyang are watching the fact that we are, pardon my phraseology, pissing away our arsenal when the Ukrainians know far better how to deal. You don't shoot down a $20,000 or $200,000, you know, Shahed drone with a $4 million Patriot missile.
3: Right. No,
2: the Ukrainians could have taught us that.
3: Yeah, Phil, you're one of the, you know, having been a war correspondent, basically, or a military correspondent here pretty much your life, I really respect your opinions on geopolitics, the phrase you used just a moment ago. I'm hearing rumblings about a scenario that really concerns me, and I would just like to reality test this with you. Trump has drained us of our offensive weaponry and our defensive weaponry with this the stupid way he has executed this war with Iran. Apparently, Hegseth is in on this. We're now pulling the, I believe it's the George Washington, the USS George Washington, out of out of the South Pacific, and bringing it in to replace the Abraham Lincoln,
2: Which the ROK is going to love, I'm sure.
3: Well, this is where I'm going, and meanwhile, Russia is probing more and more actively and aggressively into the eastern area of the Baltic states, Estonia, Latvia, Lithuania, and Poland as well. And so the scenario that Trump wants to hang on to power, or at least he wants his successors, whether it's Uday or Kusei, you know, one of his sons, or whether it's Pete Hegseth, or whether it's J.D. Vance, or whether it's Marco Rubio, he wants to make sure that in the 2028 elections, 2 years from now, that Republicans continue to hold power, because, you know, and we're no longer a democracy. And that the way to get there is to actually have a world war, and that he's actually making it so easy now for Russia to confront NATO, and he won't back up NATO, and for China to go after Taiwan, that one of the reasons why he would want to do this, in addition to Putin telling him to do it, because he talks to Putin every 2 weeks on the phone, is that that could be the basis of a national emergency, a World War II style national emergency. You know, it got FDR elected four times. I mean, you know, what do you think about this theory? And now there's buzz in D.C. that Trump is actually talking to his advisors, asking, you know, what's wrong with using tactical nuclear weapons, you know, in against Iran. This all seems to me like the sort of thing, it seems crazy on the surface, but if you think of it as a world, if you think of it as Trump thinking a world war would be a good thing, then suddenly it all starts to make sense. Or is this tinfoil hat stuff, Phil? We got 2 minutes to a hard break, by the way.
2: I don't know, but I do think that there is a part of Trump's brain that thinks that a world war scenario would enable him to call a martial law or state of emergency and avoid elections. I mean, that's been something he's openly.
3: He's actually talked about it.
2: Thought about it. Yeah. He's openly talked about it.
3: In fact, he talked about it with Vladimir Zelensky.
2: Yeah, he did, which is a discussion for another time. We don't have time to get really into domestic presidential election controversy in Ukraine. But enough to be said that the idea that he could dissuade an election because we do go into a third world war, I mean, I wouldn't put it past him. He's got the capability to do it. I think the American people would push back on that strongly. But, you know,
3: there is the rally around the flag effect once you're in a war.
2: There is. There certainly is. But on what the other question is, on whose side are we going to be on?
3: Yeah.
2: In order for that scenario to work out, we have to be in a conflict with Iran, the alliance that has been created between Iran, DPRK, China, and Russia. And I don't think he's willing to go.
3: All he'd have to do is assert, non-involvement. We're Switzerland. We're not going to get involved.
2: Yeah, but then he has to call for a state of martial law or something, or national security issue, because the rest of the world is at global conflict. Right. And I don't know if Americans going to stomach that. I just want to quickly, I know you got to go, but I want to quickly point out that the DOD has responsibility for this too. They have not adapted to the 21st century. And if they worked better with the Ukrainian military, we would be in a far better situation in the Straits of Hormuz. So it's not just the administration.
3: Right.
2: Pete Hegseth's Department of Defense has been woefully inefficient.
3: Check out Phil Littner's podcast. It's called On the Edge, based out of Kiev, Ukraine. Phil, thanks again.
2: Thank you, Tom.
3: Yeah.
0: This is the Tom Hartman Program.
3: 18 minutes past the hour, back with Republicans are going to kill people, but not until after they vote. I'll tell you about that right after this.

0: welcome back. Douglas in Sacramento, California. Hey, Douglas, what's on your mind today?
1: Oh, hey, Tom. Boy, it's hard to stay on topic with everything going on, but I'll try.
0: It's like a fire hose today.
1: Yeah. Okay, two things. First off, I call him Putin's pooch.
0: Yeah. Yeah, there you go.
1: I got one for the court, too. It's the subpoena six.
0: The what?
1: The six on the court, the subpoena six.
0: Oh, isn't that pronounced supine? That's one of those words maybe. That I read and I've never actually heard anybody say. So maybe you're right.
1: Same here,
0: I don't know.
1: Same here.
0: Yeah.
1: I just picked one.
0: Yeah.
1: Okay. Anyway, I picked up something online, a really negative ad about this idea for the wealth tax out here.
0: Mm-hmm.
1: I wanted to tell you about it because it's a real dig at Bernie. This woman is going down the street with a baby carriage, and this evil Bernie clone comes up leading a huge piggy bank, and he starts accosting her, saying, "Don't you want free stuff?" And then the piggy bank bursts open, and all these evil Bernie clones come out and start running amok.
0: Whoa. Is this an AI ad?
1: I didn't make that up, Tom. I saw it online.
0: Yeah, no, I believe you.
1: I haven't seen it since. I tried to find it. I'm wondering if somebody pulled it because it was just
0: too
1: so
0: weird.
1: Over the top.
0: Yeah, it might not have worked. But, you know, Sergey Brin, you know, he's one of the richest guys in the world, one of the co-founders of Google, has apparently put $100 million of his own money into this thing, into trying to stop the billionaire tax in California, which is weird because, I mean, he'll still be a billionaire after he pays his damn taxes.
1: Yeah, but that's another thing. There's a lot of back and forth as to whether it's constitutional or not. I'd really like to hear Bernie's take on it.
0: Oh, that's interesting. Is the constitutional debate, I'm assuming, is the same one that we had maybe a decade ago, the last time this issue came around, which is that the Constitution, I think it's the 13th Amendment, or maybe it's another one. It was in 1913, I think. So that's probably where I'm getting the 13 from. But anyhow, that the Constitution the allows for taxing income but not wealth. Is that the argument?
1: That's one of them, yeah. But yeah, I just I'd really like more input on it because
0: yeah.
1: I was going to start maybe advocate for a letter-writing campaign because our governor has come out against it.
0: Oh, I know.
1: And I'd really like to put pressure on it.
0: He wants the billionaires to support his candidacy for president. He's Newsom is walking a tightrope here. One way to get around that would be to invoke the Fifth Amendment. You know, the Fifth Amendment has eminent domain in it where the government can take your property for public purposes. And so if the anti-wealth tax people are claiming that you're coming after our property rather than our income, in other words, our wealth rather than our paycheck, then you could say, well, the Fifth Amendment allows that as long as you've got a public purpose associated with it. And so you just have to designate what that money for that wealth tax was going to be. I have no idea how that would play with the Supreme Court. They probably wouldn't be happy about it. But that's an argument that has occurred to me over the years. I'm not sure anybody else has shared it. And if anybody has thoughts on that, I'd love to hear them. Douglas, thanks for the heads up and for the information there coming out of California. That's fascinating.
1: I'll be listening for more on the topic.
0: There you go. Okay. Good talking to you. Thank you. 22 minutes past the hour, 22 and a half minutes past the hour. I'll be back with more of the news of the day and your calls in just a moment. Stay with us.

0: Tired of spin and billionaire-backed news? 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Democracy belongs to you. Welcome back. 23 minutes past the hour. So the headline over at the New Republic by Norm Ornstein: the Republicans are going to kill people, but not until after they vote, is actually an accurate headline. It's kind of mind-boggling, but it's accurate. And he starts out by talking about kakistocracy. It's derived from the Greek word kak, means incompetent, like idiot or stupid, or, you know, it's kind of like Idiocracy, you know, that movie. But kakistocracy is a term that was popular in the 17th century, in the 1600s, and is now, you know, considered an anachronism. It's, you know, one of those old things that's no longer around. But basically, it means government by the most stupid and unscrupulous people. And that is clearly what we have right now. I mean, this administration is anti-science. They are anti-government. They are nihilists. And they are, you know, they're denying climate change. We've got a measles epidemic. They're denying vaccines. They defunded the mRNA vaccines at the same time that now one of these private companies has just come out with an mRNA vaccine to deal with melanoma, one of the deadliest cancers out there, skin cancer, the worst of the skin cancers. I mean, this is an amazing technology that has saved many millions of lives. It may well have saved my life. I mean, you know, I've had COVID since I first got vaccinated. In fact, I had COVID after having been vaccinated several times, and it was mild, relatively speaking, compared to what was putting people in the hospital and killing Americans prior to that. And we, you know, we've just got this insane administration that lives on conspiracy theories and BS. And Bob Kennedy amplifying this stuff brought us this measles outbreak. Wait until the flu epidemic or the flu starts ramping up this fall. People aren't getting their damn flu shots. By the way, there's a new mRNA flu shot that's going to be out in the next couple of weeks. I'm waiting for that one. Actually, I typically don't get my flu shot until September, but that's only a couple of weeks away. We've got the norovirus going around. We got cyclospora. We got E. coli and listeria. And COVID is going to be back. And again, COVID is, Louise was reading an article this morning about how COVID is getting, you know, spreading around the country. They're looking at wastewater. Why? Because people aren't getting vaccinated anymore. And the vaccine wears off. So, but the big thing that Ornstein is pointing to is the fact that the big, beautiful bill, you know, Donald Trump's $1 trillion tax cut, for billionaires was paid for by a $1 trillion reduction in money available for Medicaid and health services, subsidies for the Affordable Care Act and Medicaid. And that's going to have a huge, and they set it up so it doesn't hit until January 2027. In other words, we won't be hit by this until the beginning of next year. And if the Democrats take over the House or Senate, the Republicans are going to blame it on the Democrats. I mean, that's clearly why they did it this way. So we all need to be telling everybody we know, look out, 15 million people are going to lose their Medicare, and probably another 5 million, 10 million are going to lose their Affordable Care Act. About 3 to 5 million is probably a more realistic number. As a result of this big, beautiful bill that gives a $1 trillion tax cut to Elon Musk and Mark Zuckerberg and Jeff Bezos and Donald Trump and the 13 billionaires in his cabinet. And it's going to wipe out our hospitals and nursing homes.
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0: I'll be right back with this crazy Newsmax story and your calls, so stay with us.

to hand tax cuts to billionaires. And now working people pay the interest in their mortgages, their car loans, and their credit cards. Democrats have flipped 31 seats. Is the House next? Tuesday night in Butler County, Pennsylvania, Democrat Brandon Dukes flipped a state House seat in a district Trump won by 18 points. He beat Kamala Harris's margin there by 19 points. That was the 31st legislative flip of this cycle, and Democrats won every single one of them. Across 110 special elections since January of 2025, Democrats have overperformed Harris by an average of 12.5 points and Joe Biden by 8.4 points. The down ballot's Daniel Donner says that adds up to a political environment where Democrats would be favored by about 12 points, slightly better than the same data showed in 2018. Special election voters skewed more educated and more Democratic, so the real number in November will probably be smaller, but the trend hasn't wavered in 20 months. Democratic attorneys general are quietly beating Trump in court. While cable news chases the outrage of the hour, Democratic state attorneys general are winning. Arizona's Chris Mays, who won her office by fewer than 300 votes, is suing a real estate outfit over a predatory title scheme that trapped about 1,500 Arizona homeowners in contracts running up to 40 years. She and 23 other states just beat back a Trump executive order that would have let the post office decide who gets to vote by mail. California's Rob Bonta won a ruling protecting gender-affirming care under the Affordable Care Act. Colorado's Phil Weiser joined 25 states suing over illegal tariffs and helped land a $400 million generic drug price-fixing settlement. Connecticut's William Tong is suing to stop big banks from pocketing interest on homeowners' escrow accounts. And Delaware's Kathy Jennings helped block HUD funding changes that threatened housing for more than 600 people. Elections have consequences, and so do down-ballot elections. Is Trump's new crypto bank just a bribery machine? This month, the Office of the Comptroller of the Currency gave conditional approval to something called World Liberty Trust Company, an entity tied to Donald Trump, and his family owns about 38% of it. The Comptroller's office is run by a Trump appointee. This isn't a bank in any normal sense. It won't make loans, won't issue mortgages, won't carry federal deposit insurance. What it will do is issue the Trump family's stablecoin, USD1, which can't legally pay depositors a dime of interest. So why would anyone put money in? Georgetown professor James Engel put it plainly. It's, quote, a very efficient way to buy influence with the Trump gang. Never in American history has a president owned a piece of a bank his own regulators approved. Now one does. Why is Trump handing the FDA to an abortion foe? Trump announced Wednesday he's nominating Dr. Heidi Overton to run the Food and Drug Administration. She's his deputy assistant for domestic policy. She has no regulatory experience, and she'd take over the agency that controls mifepristone, the abortion pill. She replaces Marty Makary, who quit in May after fighting the White House over those abortion pills. Overton called the fall of Roe a huge victory for life. She'd written that abortion pills are far more dangerous to women, which decades of research flatly contradict. Senator Patty Murray says she's a, quote, far-right anti-abortion extremist who has no business leading the FDA. And Bill Cassidy, the Republican physician who chairs the Senate Health Committee, says her role in last week's vaccine executive order is almost disqualifying. When the doctor policing your medicine cabinet answers to ideology instead of evidence, everybody's prescriptions get less safe. A judge blocks Trump and Bob Kennedy's plan to get more teens pregnant. A federal judge stopped it. Judge Christopher Cooper ruled Wednesday that the administration's overhaul of the teen pregnancy prevention program was likely arbitrary and capricious. In June, HHS canceled 53 of 66 active grants to universities, health departments, and nonprofits, then tried to force what's left into an abstinence-only curricula. Trump's 2027 budget calls the old programs radical leftist ideology. Cooper noted the agency cited public health studies that appear not to exist, which he called a hallmark of AI-generated citations. Public Citizen called the ruling, quote, a win for young Americans' well-being. Congress created this program in 2009 with bipartisan support, and teen pregnancy has fallen sharply ever since. Cooper didn't restore the canceled money, though. Millions of American teenagers have sex, he wrote. Pretending otherwise doesn't make them safer. And that's the way it is today, Thursday, August 20th, 2026. I'm Tom Hart.

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0: get some Medicare for All going here. Amazing. So this was wild over on Newsmax. You know, one of the right wing billionaire funded television networks. Carl Higbee was the host. He was talking to a political strategist, Cliff Maloney. And he says, there's some major updates on the efforts to Islamify America. Oh, God. Here we go, right? Yes, Muslims are, what, 1% of Americans, if that? I mean, it's a very, very tiny minority. But, hey, that's why it's so easy to kick off, you know, to kick them, to beat up on them, right? So, anyhow, back to hate television. Connecticut has passed a law requiring the instruction of Islamic and Arabic education into their public school curriculum. I'm calling on all Christian teachers to just go ahead and baptize Muslim students. See how you like that one, Allah? Yeah. Well, I'm guessing that what's going on here is that it's not the old trick. I believe it was The Daily Show did this a couple of years ago, where they went out on the streets and you know, just asked people on the street, I understand our public schools are now teaching Arabic numerals to our students. How do you feel about that? And of course, you know, 1, 2, 3, it was the Arabs who invented zero, right? So the numbers that we use are called Arabic numerals. That's what they're called. And people are going, oh my God, Arabic? You know, is that what's going on? I'm assuming this isn't that. I mean, it might be. But I'm assuming that what it is that they just passed a law saying that we're going to teach comparative religion, which is a good thing, in my opinion. I mean, I am not in favor of proselytizing kids, but I think it's important, you know, that you graduate from school knowing how to change a baby's diaper, knowing how to balance a checkbook, and knowing what the difference is among all these various religions. You can choose one or you can choose none. But, at least have some basic understanding, because these are things that are fundamental to people's lives or to many people's lives. And if we're going to understand our neighbors, we should certainly understand their religions, you know, the good and the bad. So, you know, this seems to me like, you know, if that's what's going on here, and I'm assuming that it is, and if you find to the contrary, let me know, but... So anyhow, his guest, Cliff Maloney, goes, yeah, look, there's much virtue signaling from the left that they have to choose Islam over Christianity. That's the wild thing. Think about that. Why is it always that Islam gets favored over Christianity in this country? Really? When did that happen? This is on the right wing in America, our right wing media, because they are complete toadies for the billionaires who own the network and employ these guys, and these guys are millionaires because they're making huge money working there. You got a bunch of millionaires and billionaires telling you to be afraid of those people over there. It's the old, you know, it's the old cartoon from, you know, there were versions of this from the 19th century, where you got the fat cat businessman sitting at the table with two guys, a white guy and a black guy, and he's got and they all have a little plate in front of them, and his plate, the fat cat, his plate is covered with cookies. And the two worker bees, the white guy and the black guy, their plates have one cookie each. And the businessman turns to the white guy and points to the black guy and says, look out, he wants your cookie. I mean, that's what's going on here. Look out, those Muslims, they're coming for you. Oh, we're gonna elevate Muslims. Come on, guys. Do you really have to just push hate that hard? I mean, is that how desperate you are to make Americans hate each other so that we won't be talking about the fact that billionaires like the people who own these television networks are just hell-bent on screwing the middle class, getting richer and richer and richer at the expense of all the rest of us? It's pathetic. Well, it's disgusting, actually. Anyhow, what's on your mind today? Robert in Chicago. Hey, Robert, what's up?
1: Oh, hey, Tom. Thanks for taking my call. It's been quite the topic roller coaster today, but I want to back up maybe an hour or so and talk about something I called in a week or so ago and ran into a hard break, but I've heard you discuss a couple of times since then. Mm-hmm. And I just wanted to point out that leaving taxes, levying taxes, and providing for the general welfare is a legitimate function of a well-functioning democracy. It is not socialism, and it is not communism. We stood by and allowed Republican propagandists to redefine these terms to as socialism and communism, just like we've allowed the Supreme Court to redefine words to amend the Constitution without going through the amendment process.
0: Yep, whether it's corporations or persons or voting, you have no voting rights.
1: Absolutely. Words have meaning, you know, and it's important that we start demanding that they not be redefined to achieve some political end.
0: Yeah.
1: We need to be clear and stop the strategy in its tracks and let people know that levying taxes and providing for the general welfare is a democratic function that needs no help from socialism or communism.
0: Well said. Well said, Robert. Was that it? We didn't hit a break this time, so okay, great. All right, Robert, thank you. Just very, very well said. And it's a topic that needs to be discussed more frequently. Thank you. Karen in Austin, Idaho. Hey, Karen, what's on your mind today?
2: Hi, I was just considering the fact that Trump has made so many bad decisions. I'm wondering, what is it going to take for somebody to stop him? Because obviously he is in extremely poor physical health. And when you listen to him, he sounds like somebody with dementia. And now if there's the prospect of him using a nuclear weapon, it just frightens me.
0: Yeah, me too. What it's going to take is, in answer to your direct answer to your question, is it's going to take an election in, you know, what is it, 75, 80 days, something like that, you know. Early voting is actually going to start in a couple of weeks in a couple of states. So, mid-September, I believe, or maybe late September. So, you know, step by step, we'll get there, Karen. But was your question beyond that? Was it more than just, you know, a rhetorical question? Hello? Okay. Karen, thanks for the call. Sean in Britton, South Dakota. Hey, Sean, what's on your mind today?
3: Well, I'm feeling a little overwhelmed by everything that's going on.
0: Welcome to the club.
3: And I was thinking about what my approach needs to be because it's so scattered right now. It's purely reactionary.
0: Mm-hmm.
3: And I decided I'm going to try to zero in on five things that I can work on a little bit every day, every week.
0: Mm-hmm.
3: So I'm trying to sort out my list. And I recommend that people kind of step back from the chaos and do something similar. And some of the things that I've come up with is, who am I going to write the letters to and what are the letters going to be about?
0: Mm-hmm.
3: And one of them is if we are able to get a supermajority, then we really need to push hard for a restructuring of the Supreme Court, and we need a constitutional convention to do it. And we need to tear apart every one of their bad decisions from the time they began and go back and look at that and codify those things. Reiterate those things, like so many of your callers have touched on today, things that the Supreme Court have done. You know, one of your callers made me think, yeah, by Supreme Court definition, if it served their purposes, freedom of speech could mean assassinating a CEO. I mean, that's hyperbolic and facetious, but that's the extreme that we've been come to,
0: yeah,
3: or been brought to. So one of the things that I am trying to pull together now is a book club, and the book is The Constitution of the United States. I mean, that's such a small thing for me to do, but I live in a real, you know, my circle of people is pretty small. But most of us don't have a real thorough understanding of the Constitution.
0: Yeah.
3: I think that would be really helpful.
0: I think you're spot on, Sean. The one caveat or the one small disagreement I have with you is that under Article 3, Section 2 of the Constitution, Congress has the right to regulate the court and define exceptions to what the court can do. So you don't need a constitutional convention to change the Supreme Court. Congress, with a simple majority vote, can pass legislation requiring a code of ethics, requiring that people retire after 18 years, requiring that there be 12 members of the court or 13 members of the court or 15 members of the court instead of 9, determining when people come out of the court, when they leave the court. And Congress can pass laws that say, for example, corporations are no longer considered persons and speech is no longer considered or money is no longer considered speech. And the Supreme Court may not rule on this. So there.
3: Here's the caveat. Here's the caveat to that, though. They're not doing it.
0: Who's not doing
3: what? They're not doing. Congress is not doing their job on any level.
0: Oh, I agree.
3: It's because it's run by Republicans
0: right now. But yeah, I get it.
3: We need a safety hatch. That's why I keep coming back in my thought process. That's why I keep coming back to this idea that we need to go in and restructure things.
0: Yeah, I'm just very, very worried about having a constitutional convention when the rules of the game are that billionaires and corporations can throw as much money as they want into whatever's going on. That seems to me very dangerous.
3: We should fix that first.
0: Yeah, exactly.
3: Yeah, we should fix that first.
0: Thank you, Sean. Great call. Appreciate it. 46 minutes past the hour.
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0: We'll be right back with more of your calls in just a moment. It's the Tom Hartman Program. Talk media for the sane among us. We'll be right back.

0: back. Vince in Wellsville, Kansas. Hey, Vince, what's on your mind today?
1: Good day. Well, I've been thinking about something today. You know, as Americans, we're somewhat class conscious. I mean, we've got all these classes. We've got the working class. We've got the middle class. We got the upper class. We got the everything class. There's one class that either we don't want to admit they exist or we just don't like talking about them, and that's the working poor.
0: Oh, yeah.
1: People who have generations that can't have passed on to them any greater advantage than their parents had.
0: Mm-hmm.
1: Now, a lot of these people are just disadvantaged, whether it's demographics, location, whatever. But all they can leave for their children is a hard work ethic.
0: Mm-hmm.
1: And nobody wants to recognize that those people exist in what we count as being the wealthiest nation to have ever existed on our small planet.
0: Yep.
1: And it's just, I guess I'm just angry because we as Americans, successful on many levels, refuse to even recognize the existence of this class and certainly have no sympathy for them if we do recognize them. And I got nothing more to say.
0: Well, you said it very well, Vince, and let me take it a step beyond that. And that is that we also don't talk about what it takes to transition people from the working poor into the middle class, or, you could call it the working class. When I was born in 51, my dad was selling Rex Air vacuum cleaners and World Book Encyclopedias door to door. He was the working poor. I mean, we lived in basically a one-bedroom little tiny house that used to be a garage. And then in 57, he got a job in a tool and die shop with a union. We literally used to go to what we call the cheese store. You know, we get surplus macaroni and cheese and powdered milk and big blocks of, surplus cheese. To this day, I hate powdered milk and macaroni and cheese as a result of it. It's what we lived on. But then he got a real job in a tool and die shop, and suddenly he was able to buy a house, buy a car. I mean, suddenly we were in the middle class. And that raising the minimum wage and having widespread unionization, having unionization available to everybody, people who are working for whether it's Amazon or Starbucks or Walmart or whatever, unions build the middle class. They bring people out of being the working poor and into the middle class. And we haven't had that conversation really in a meaningful way since Eisenhower's administration. Am I making sense, Vince?
1: Oh, perfect sense. I still blame Reaganomics for a lot.
0: Oh, yeah. Well, he took us from two-thirds of us being in the middle class, that middle class that my dad brought us into. He took us from two-thirds of us being in that middle class down to now somewhere between 35 and 41% of us being in the middle class. And back then you could do it with a single paycheck like my dad did, and now it takes two full-time paychecks like pretty much everybody we all know. So here we are.
1: Well, we're all aware of the things that Reagan changed.
0: Yeah.
1: One of the early things, he was governor in California, and the proposition came through that cut funding for services.
0: Yeah. And colleges. Vince, I'm sorry, I'm out of time, but thank you so much. It was a great conversation. It's 51 minutes past the hour. Stick around.

0: Welcome back. 52 minutes past the hour. Picking up your calls here, Andy in Vancouver, Washington. Hey, Andy, what's up?
1: Hey, earlier you were talking about the national debt, and you said it was that it was mainly Republicans. I just called in to dispute that with you a little bit with some actual factual statistic numbers. When Clinton left office, it was a little over $5.6 trillion. Since then, we've added $34.35 trillion. 42% of the debt added since that point of the $34.35 trillion was passed by a split Congress, which is joint, and 33% was passed by Republican-controlled Congress, and 24.9% was passed by Democratic-controlled Congress.
0: Okay.
1: So it's both parties.
0: Oh, I won't dispute that broadly. But if you look at it let me finish my sentence here, Andy. If you look at it by president, Jimmy Carter balanced the budget, Bill Clinton balanced the budget, Barack Obama balanced the budget. Every Republican has proposed a budget, and when you get into these statistics, it starts getting really weird because our calendar years and our fiscal years do not overlap. And so, you know, the first year of a Democratic administration is actually the last year of a Republican budget. And then you've got, you know, control of Congress going back and forth. But basically, Democrats have been trying to balance the budget forever, and Republicans keep jacking it up. You know, Donald Trump, just Donald Trump, as Joe Scarborough pointed out this morning on Morning Joe, is responsible for fully a third of the national debt. And then people point out, if you look at the graph of, you know, the national debt going up with presidential administrations overlaid on it, Clinton actually reduced it or flattened it out substantially, but it goes up under Obama. Well, why does it go up under Obama? Because Obama became president after George W. Bush crashed the economy with his housing scam, you know, where they deregulated the banks. And so putting that back together, that legislation was passed in the last months of the Bush administration, but it lasted for the first 3 years of the Obama administration, you know, just basically bailing out the banks without putting a single damn one of them in jail like Ronald Reagan did. Ronald Reagan sent over 700 bankers to prison for the SNL, you know, debacle. Bush didn't do any of that. And frankly, you know, Obama should have, too. But this is a partisan thing, Andy. In 1975, right. Jude Waninski suggested that when Republicans come into office, they should run up the debt as hard and fast as they can, because all that deficit spending will stimulate the economy and make people think Republicans know how to have a good economy. And then when a Democrat comes into office, they need to scream about the debt and use that as a lever to force Democrats to cut social programs. And it worked. Clinton did that.
1: It's the true Santa
0: Claus
1: theory.
0: Yeah,
1: right?
0: Exactly. Yeah. So.
1: But the problem is I think that we're getting to a point, especially with all of the people that put unfactual things on social media, and there's no controls on that, that when we actually talk about subjects and we're broaching them, we need to be as accurate and factual as possible, because the majority of the population nowadays has no concept of how government functions or works. And they're very easily lied to, and they believe everything they see.
0: Yeah.
1: They don't even use their phone to take 30 seconds after they hear something that sounds fishy to look stuff up.
0: Yeah. I don't disagree with any of that, but I do stand by my argument that were it not for – we had been steadily paying down our national debt from the end of World War II, when it was stood at 124% of GDP. We had it down to $800 billion, 0.8 trillion when Reagan came into office. And by the time him and Bush were done, after 12 years, we were at $4.4 trillion. They had basically tripled.
1: Well, if you want to go back to World War II, we actually added over 60% of the national debt in total moving forward. The Democratic Party did, because we had to rebuild everything for World War II.
0: That's right.
1: And the New Deal and
0: yeah.
1: all that.
0: Well, we had the World War.
1: But,
0: yeah.
1: you know, that's what I'm saying is facts and semantics count.
0: Yeah, I'm not disagreeing with you.
1: When we have conversations, we have to... I get that people's truth is belief and whatnot, what they believe, but you have to know the difference between truth and a truth and belief system and a fact.
0: Okay, Andy, well said. Thank you. Oh, my goodness. Donald Trump's secret police are spying on us in ways that are just starting to leak out, and it's darker than we knew. I'll tell you about that after the break. Stay with us.

Years ago, when I announced that I was leaving my job as editor of the Texas Observer to run for political office, I had to admit that going into politics is the only downward career move one can take from journalism. But being both a journalist and a politician does hone one's ability to detect the smell of BS. And we Americans are presently getting a noxious blast of that stench from our warmongering Department of Defense. The vast trillion-dollar Pentagon is the ultimate Big Brother bureaucracy, literally empowered to compel thousands of Americans to die in foolish military misadventures cooked up by political partisans and profiteering corporate contractors. That's why it's so alarming that Trump's Project 2025 autocrats are now rushing to slam an iron door of censorship on reporters trying to inform us commoners about the militaristic schemes and corporate fraud that comes from inside this government fortress. In the name of defending freedom, Trump's palace guards are banning media outlets that displease His Royal Highness. Also, Pretty Boy Pete, Trump's made-for-TV Pentagon honcho, has even decreed that reporters must be tightly monitored by military escorts while doing interviews, reviewing documents, and otherwise exercising the essential constitutional rights of our nation's free press. The good news is that rather than kowtowing to the autocrats, dozens of media organizations have told Pete to stuff it, choosing to do old-school outsider digging into this insider war machine.

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1: Good morning. This is the Commonwealth Report, news for the public, not the powerful. Dustin scrambles as the national debt smashes $40 trillion. Treasury confirmed it Wednesday. The national debt hit $40 trillion, and it got there faster than anybody expected. The Congressional Budget Office didn't expect this until next year. We beat the forecast by a year. We crossed $39 trillion just 5 months ago. We crossed $20 trillion less than 10 years ago. That's roughly $117,000 for every person in this country. Bond markets noticed. The 30-year Treasury yield touched 5.34%, the highest since 2007. So Scott Bessent stepped in Wednesday and announced he'd at least double the size of the government's long bond buybacks. Yields dropped for a few hours, but then they bounced right back and wiped out the whole gain. Here's what nobody in Washington wants to say out loud. We didn't borrow this money for schools or bridges. We borrowed it to hand tax cuts to billionaires. And now working people pay the interest in their mortgages, their car loans, and their credit cards. Democrats have flipped 31 seats. Is the House next? Tuesday night in Butler County, Pennsylvania, Democrat Brandon Dukes flipped a state House seat in a district Trump won by 18 points. He beat Kamala Harris's margin there by 19 points. That was the 31st legislative flip of this cycle, and Democrats won every single one of them. Across 110 special elections since January of 2025, Democrats have overperformed Harris by an average of 12.5 points and Joe Biden by 8.4 points. The down ballot's Daniel Donner says that adds up to a political environment where Democrats would be favored by about 12 points, slightly better than the same data showed in 2018. Special election voters skewed more educated and more Democratic, so the real number in November will probably be smaller, but the trend hasn't wavered in 20 months. Democratic attorneys general are quietly beating Trump in court. While cable news chases the outrage of the hour, Democratic state attorneys general are winning. Arizona's Chris Mays, who won her office by fewer than 300 votes, is suing a real estate outfit over a predatory title scheme that trapped about 1,500 Arizona homeowners in contracts running up to 40 years. She and 23 other states just beat back a Trump executive order that would have let the post office decide who gets to vote by mail. California's Rob Bonta won a ruling protecting gender-affirming care under the Affordable Care Act. Colorado's Phil Weiser joined 25 states suing over illegal tariffs and helped land a $400 million generic drug price-fixing settlement. Connecticut's William Tong is suing to stop big banks from pocketing interest on homeowners' escrow accounts. And Delaware's Kathy Jennings helped block HUD funding changes that threatened housing for more than 600 people. Elections have consequences, and so do down-ballot elections. Is Trump's new crypto bank just a bribery machine? This month, the Office of the Comptroller of the Currency gave conditional approval to something called World Liberty Trust Company, an entity tied to Donald Trump, and his family owns about 38% of it. The Comptroller's office is run by a Trump appointee. This isn't a bank in any normal sense. It won't make loans, won't issue mortgages, won't carry federal deposit insurance. What it will do is issue the Trump family's stablecoin, USD1, which can't legally pay depositors a dime of interest. So why would anyone put money in? Georgetown professor James Angle put it plainly. It's, quote, a very efficient way to buy influence with the Trump gang. Never in American history has a president owned a piece of a bank his own regulators approved. Now one does. Why is Trump handing the FDA to an abortion foe? Trump announced Wednesday he's nominating Dr. Heidi Overton to run the Food and Drug Administration. She's his deputy assistant for domestic policy. She has no regulatory experience, and she'd take over the agency that controls mifepristone, the abortion pill. She replaces Marty Makary, who quit in May after fighting the White House over those abortion pills. Overton called the fall of Roe a huge victory for life. She'd written that abortion pills are far more dangerous to women, which decades of research flatly contradict. Senator Patty Murray says she's a, quote, far-right anti-abortion extremist who has no business leading the FDA. And Bill Cassidy, the Republican physician who chairs the Senate Health Committee, says her role in last week's vaccine executive order is almost disqualifying. When the doctor policing your medicine cabinet answers to ideology instead of evidence, everybody's prescriptions get less safe. A judge blocks Trump and Bob Kennedy's plan to get more teens pregnant. A federal judge stopped it. Judge Christopher Cooper ruled Wednesday that the administration's overhaul of the teen pregnancy prevention program was likely arbitrary and capricious. In June, HHS canceled 53 of 66 active grants to universities, health departments, and nonprofits, then tried to force what's left into an abstinence-only curricula. Trump's 2027 budget calls the old programs radical leftist ideology. Cooper noted the agency cited public health studies that appear not to exist, which he called a hallmark of AI-generated citations. Public Citizen called the ruling, quote, a win for young Americans' well-being. Congress created this program in 2009 with bipartisan support, and teen pregnancy has fallen sharply ever since. Cooper didn't restore the canceled money, though. Millions of American teenagers have sex, he wrote. Pretending otherwise doesn't make them safer. And that's the way it is today, Thursday, August 20th, 2026.

0: is the Tom Hartman Program.
1: Hey, welcome to the third hour of our program. Donald Trump's secret police are spying on us, and it's worse than you thought. This is a wild story. By the way, it's August 20th. August 20th, 1620, is the day the first enslaved black people arrived at Jamestown. Just wanted to put that on your radar on this day in history, the beginning of the of this whole experiment with chattel slavery. Anyhow, well, not anyhow, but, you know, moving along. Operation Puppet Master and Operation Keyhole. You ever heard of these things? Nobody even knows what Operation Keyhole is. But what we do know is that Operation Puppet Master is part of it. Now, these are the names of programs that the Department of Homeland Security came up with to spy on people who object to ICE killing people in their neighborhoods. I mean, seriously, let that sink in for a minute. This all started after Alex Pretty was murdered by ICE agents who we still don't even know their names. Because the federal government, the Trump administration, and you know, the Department of Homeland Security is hiding these, they're hiding the evidence, they're refusing to release the evidence to the Minneapolis or to the Minnesota police. They're refusing to release the names of these people. But what they did do is they rolled out Operation Puppet Master, where they started infiltrating church groups and anti-ICE groups and local political groups. And not just that, you know, I've told this story probably 1,000 times on this show over the years, but just, you know, for new listeners, just to quickly recap. I was very active in SDS back in 1967, 1968 in East Lansing, Michigan at MSU. And there was this one guy who, was, you know, came to all the meetings and was all the time hanging out with us at the student union playing bridge and whatnot. And, you know, he was a relatively young guy. He was in his early 20s, I'd guess, he looked like. I can still see him. I remember him vividly because he was just so there. And he had all the right things to say, but what he was constantly always bringing us back to was, we got to bomb the ROTC building. And ultimately somebody did, by the way. ROTC, the Reserve Officer Training Corps, right? That's the military operation on the MSU campus. And he was like, we got to bomb the ROTC building. We got to bomb the ROTC. He was constantly trying to get us to go out and basically commit an act of violence. And what we learned years later, and the other day, I think I gave maybe the wrong name. I think it was Mike Price who might have been involved in the lawsuit. I'm not sure. Anyway, one of the guys, whether it's Mike Price or George Fish or Brad Langer, one of those guys from MSU back in the day, did a lawsuit and got the Red Squad files. The Red Squad was the kind of the secret police that the state police ran out of their headquarters over on Harrison Road, as I recall, in East Lansing. And what we found was, what we learned was that this guy was actually a state policeman trying to get us to commit a crime. Well, the same thing is happening apparently. This reporting by Greg Sargent over at the New Republic, newrepublic.com. He says, today's Department of Homeland Security have a massive covert surveillance effort that DHS unleashed earlier this year to track anti-immigration and customs enforcement protests in Minneapolis. He cites the New York Times reporting, DHS began surveilling left-leaning groups, including a union, a climate change group, it was the Sunrise Movement, and others, after ICE murdered Alex Pretty in January. And now they're looking for financial records. They're infiltrating protest meetings. And these are, protest meetings are protected by the First Amendment. You have the right to peacefully assemble and petition the government for redress of grievance. But not according to the Trump administration. He says, in at least one case, an undercover agent may have tried to influence the conduct of meeting organizers. One report from an agent describes a meeting in the January of the Sunrise Movement at the Minneapolis Public Library while spying on the proceedings. It was made clear at the meeting that the organization is focused on peaceful protest. Yet after this discovery, the agent then approached a meeting organizer and made a surprising proposition. The agent told the organizer he works in construction and is willing to build things to assist with, quote, more direct action protests, adding that he said, this is the cop, this is the agent pretending to be part of the group. He said, going to jail does not bother him. Right? In other words, I'm willing to break the law. Aren't you guys? Come on. Let's go bomb the ROTC building, right? He's trying to bait the group into committing a crime. He goes on to note that a number of these undercover operations were even conducted in churches where protesters had organized. Several of the pastors were kept entirely in the dark about law enforcement's infiltration of their houses of worship. He goes on to note ICE recruitment targets MAGA adjacent UFC fan bases. And this is where they're drawing these armed, masked thugs from. ICE recruitment targets MAGA-adjacent UFC fan bases. That's where they're advertising. And people who show an interest in paramilitary tactical equipment or military recruitment. ICE messaging openly glorifies military-style operations in urban areas. That is in blue America. Basically, all your big cities in America are blue, right? Are Democratic-controlled. And many of them have large black and Hispanic populations. And so ICE is all about that, right? Let's go get the black people. Let's go get the Haitians and the Somalis. And let's go get the brown people, the Mexicans and the Guatemalans and the Hondurans. Now we're learning that this war on blue America also includes extensive undercover surveillance and apparently provocation, attempts to make to have otherwise, peaceful protesters commit crimes. And then there's something called Operation Keyhole, and it's unclear even what that is. As Kevin Raich, the lawyer, told Greg Sargent, the author of this piece for New Republic, he said, this suggests there's some broader surveillance operation underway that we have yet to learn about. Greg Sargent reached out to DHS and said, what is Operation Keyhole? And they basically said, screw you. We're not telling. They've declined to comment. He also notes that Trump's mass deportation have become akin to a forever war. That's a fascinating frame, way of looking at this that I hadn't considered. I mean, ISIS poured tens of billions of dollars into the growth of Trump's own personal paramilitary army and stockpiled massive amounts of weaponry. And he said, we're witnessing the growth of a massive public-private bureaucracy that's metastasizing in unnerving new directions, and it now appears to entail extensive domestic surveillance operations as well. He says, we've only just begun to scratch the surface of it all, as always seems to happen with forever wars. We may never even learn all that much about many of the darkest atrocities perpetrated in its name. I can tell you, I was there in the 60s for it, and it sure does look to me like we're seeing a repeat of that right now. And that was I think there's a broad consensus in America. I realize there's a big attempt on the part of, the right, the hard right in this country and people on Fox News to rehabilitate Richard Nixon and say he was the victim of a liberal witch hunt. But I think most Americans look back on the 60s and early 70s and Nixon's abuses and COINTELPRO and all that kind of stuff and say, that was wrong. That was a dark moment in America's history.
0: This is the Tom Hartman Program.
1: 15 minutes past the hour. Are drones going to be delivering things to your home soon? Stick around. We'll be right back.

0: And welcome back, Mark in San Francisco. Hey, Mark, thanks for watching us on Facebook Live. What's up?
1: Yeah, Tom, you know, we don't talk about Medicare for All being a job creator. Just think of all the jobs that would be created with it.
0: Well, it'll reduce costs for every small business in America that currently is paying for health care for its employees.
1: But all the people you would put to work. You know, when I was working, Tom, all our raises went to health care increases.
0: Yep.
1: Every time we got a raise, it ended up in their pocket. You know, working people are taking a beating with this health care system. And now Social Security is also going to take a hit because of it. They keep taking from workers. It's terrible.
0: Yep. Well, you know, billionaires got to have the new yachts. They've got to be able to buy a new chalet in Switzerland. I mean, it's just, that's a priority, Mark. It's just, we have to have some compassion.
1: I mean, that's the GOP's MO.
0: Yeah, I mean, look at poor Sergey Brin. Here, this guy, he's worth billions and billions of dollars, and he's spending $100 million to prevent California from taxing him a little 5% of his wealth. I mean, you know, the poor guy. You know, Zuckerberg might have to, what, not so elegantly decorate his bunker and, you know, his underground bunker in Hawaii. It's like, have some compassion,
1: you know, Tom,
0: Mark.
1: You know, Tom, if you vote for a Republican, you're basically giving the government to the 1% corporations.
0: Yep.
1: And I wish we could get that message to the people that keep voting for them, because they're the ones that we gotta get on the right track, because they keep sending these people back to Washington and they keep taking money from us.
0: I agree. Well said, Mark. Thank you very much for the call. That was great. Craig in Corpus Christi, Texas. Hey, Craig, thanks for watching. Thanks for watching us on Substack Live.
2: And actually, I've got a question that's in your interest.
0: Mm-hmm.
2: You have actually got two different Substack accounts. You have the Tom or the Hartman Report,
0: mm-hmm.
2: and you've also got the Tom Hartman Radio and TV Program.
0: Correct.
2: Two different accounts on Substack, and I wanted to know which one I should be a paying subscriber to.
0: Uh-huh. The I'm pretty sure I'd have to talk to Nigel about this because he kind of runs the back end. But generally speaking,
2: is there a reason you have two?
0: Yeah, because they're two separate things. The Hartman Report is basically my daily take. I write an op-ed every day. They get picked up by a lot of other sources. You know, Raw Story, Common Dream, stuff like that. And that all appears there. That was the first one that we started. And then we thought, you know, we really should have one just for the radio and TV show. So people who subscribe to Hartman Report, who are paying subscribers, get access to they can participate in our live chats every month, and they can comment on things. We keep everybody else out. That's a way of keeping out the spammers and the porn people and all that kind of stuff. It's pretty necessary, actually. On Tom.tv.
2: But you have a paid subscription on the other one, too, though.
0: That's right. On Tom.tv, we're offering the paid subscription. It gets you the whole 3-hour program without commercials, as opposed to bits and pieces here and there. So, you know, all that information is on the websites. But basically, anybody can join either one for free and get 99% of everything that's there. So, Craig, thanks for the call. It's 19 and a half minutes past the hour. We'll be right back. Stick around.

0: 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Stay informed, stay empowered. So former BBC reporter Greg Pallas actually did the math. He got data from government sources, entirely government sources, federal and state, and found that voter suppression, people being ripped off the voting rolls or having their votes challenged in a way that prevents them from being counted, even though 100% of them were legal voters, prevented at least 3.5 million and arguably 4.2 million people from voting in the 2024 election. And looking at the math and looking at the states and looking at who got, whose vote got suppressed, which was wildly, mostly black people, Pallas concluded just explicitly that if not for the mass purge of voters of color, if not for the mass disqualification of provisional ballots, Harris would have won. The piece is Trump Lost, Vote Suppression Won, over at HartmanReport.com. Check it out. Welcome back. 21 minutes past the hour. So I'm not sure what to do with this story. This is one of those. This is kind of fascinating. Amazon has just announced that their drone delivery service is going to expand to 500 U.S. cities and towns in the next year or so. They already offer drone delivery in 11 U.S. locations. And they're going to make it soon to make it available in Illinois, Georgia, Idaho, Ohio, and New York. And seven states, including Nebraska and Florida, already have access. The company says anything that weighs less than 5 pounds and is smaller than a shoebox can be delivered by a drone. And they note that orders arrive at as fast as 30 minutes, with most orders arriving around 60 minutes after checkout. This was from an Amazon press release. So what does this mean? Is it, are we going to see, you know, people out there with shotguns going after drones? I mean, is God forbid. I mean, don't do that, right? But or is this going to be welcomed by people? And what's it going to do to the employment situation? I mean, this is kind of like the AI thing. Right now, there's a lot of people who are making a living driving for Amazon. I mean, they got entire fleets of trucks. They've got all these independent contractors who drive their own cars and, you know, have a somewhat different relationship with Amazon. But are they just going to go away? I mean, is that the plan? Get rid of the humans? I guess they're going to have some drone operators. Or maybe the drones are entirely autonomous. Maybe AI, you know, has reached the point where, I mean, you know, if a Tesla can drive itself around town, why couldn't a drone, right? I'm ambivalent about this, I have to say, but I thought it was a fascinating story and I wanted to share it with you. Meanwhile, Bill Kristol, I mentioned to you yesterday that there's a new mRNA vaccine or a new mRNA shot, shall we say, that as mRNA does, messenger RNA does, it causes your body to produce particular substances, you know, particular proteins. And because your body produces them, your body doesn't reject them the way they might if it was simply injected with some, you know, if that substance was injected into your body. And this one stops or kills off or ends or whatever, cures cancer, specifically melanoma in about half the cases. And I was amazed to see Bill Kristol, who I used to just, like, go after all the time. I mean, you know, in fact, I remember his father. I'm old enough to remember his father was a big deal in Republican circles. But here's Bill Kristol coming out and saying that all ICE funding should be transferred to mRNA research and development. It was over on Blue Sky yesterday. And, yeah, for sure. You know, let's defund ICE, absolutely. We need professionals dealing with real criminals, and we need comprehensive immigration reform. I'm not saying that we don't need something like ICE, but this agency that Trump has created and Stephen Miller have created is just, you know, rogue beyond recognition. So, yes. Oh, and the other thing is that the Trump administration, or really it was Bob Kennedy, killed off all the funding for mRNA vaccine research. We're no longer researching. We're no longer funding that kind of research. But it's so hot, private companies are going after it anyway. That's kind of the good news, but it would have happened a whole lot faster. A lot more lives would have been saved if the federal government was also funding it. Meanwhile, I don't get this one, and maybe you can fill me in. David Axelrod, you know, the Democratic consultant. Now, these guys make a lot of money. This is how they make their money, in fact, and some of them have become multimillionaires doing this. I don't know specifically about Axelrod. As consultants, telling Democrats how to behave, telling them what to do. And he's attacking John Ossoff. He's talking about Ossoff's, you know, attack that's gotten so much media attention. He says, two words in it, with Natalie, seemed gratuitous and unnecessary. They juiced the vitality of it, I'm sure, possibly thrilled some in the base, but they distracted and detracted from the power of the message. David, number one, get a life. And number two, no, I think going after Donald Trump's relationship, bizarre relationship with Natalie Harp, is perfectly legitimate. I mean, there's something weird going on there, whether it's that she's demented in some way, which her brother is kind of suggesting. They're estranged. Their father committed suicide, apparently. Their mother was a hardcore right-wing crank. She refuses to let her brother talk to his sister because mom is as crazy as daughter, and that Natalie was apparently writing letters as a child to Republican presidents professing her, we don't know the content of them, but presumably professing her loyalty and fealty. And now she's saying to Donald Trump, you're all that matters to me, and isn't it wonderful that we can talk without having to talk about work? And I mean, one wonders if she's trying to replace Melania. I mean, this is a guy. Trump had an affair, when he was married to Ivana, he had an affair with Marla Maples. She got pregnant, he had to marry her. While he was married to Marla Maples, he had an affair with Melania. He divorced Marla, ended up marrying Melania. Now he's with Melania, and she has vanished, and he's spending all his time with Natalie Harp. What the hell is going on here? And does it affect national security, given that Natalie Harp didn't even have a security clearance for a year and hasn't gone through
1: the process? 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Call 202-808-9925.
0: This whole thing is just weird. It's just weird. Anyhow, what's on your mind? I'll pick up your calls after the break. Stick around.

Good morning. This is the Commonwealth Report, news for the public, not the powerful. Bessent scrambles as the national debt smashes $40 trillion. Treasury confirmed it Wednesday. The national debt hit $40 trillion, and it got there faster than anybody expected. The Congressional Budget Office didn't expect this until next year. We beat the forecast by a year. We crossed $39 trillion just 5 months ago. We crossed $20 trillion less than 10 years ago. That's roughly $117,000 for every person in this country. Bond markets noticed. The 30-year Treasury yield touched 5.34%, the highest since 2007. So Scott Bessent stepped in Wednesday and announced he'd at least double the size of the government's long bond buybacks. Yields dropped for a few hours, but then they bounced right back and wiped out the whole gain. Here's what nobody in Washington wants to say out loud. We didn't borrow this money for schools or bridges. We borrowed it to

12 points, slightly better than the same data showed in 2018. Special election voters skewed more educated and more Democratic, so the real number in November will probably be smaller, but the trend hasn't wavered in 20 months. Democratic attorneys general are quietly beating Trump in court. While cable news chases the outrage of the hour, Democratic state attorneys general are winning. Arizona's Chris Mays, who won her office by fewer than 300 votes, is suing a real estate outfit over a predatory title scheme that trapped about 1,500 Arizona homeowners in contracts running up to 40 years. She and 23 other states just beat back a Trump executive order that would have let the post office decide who gets to vote by mail. California's Rob Bonta won a ruling protecting gender-affirming care under the Affordable Care Act. Colorado's Phil Weiser joined 25 states suing over illegal tariffs and helped land a $400 million generic drug price-fixing settlement. Connecticut's William Tong is suing to stop big banks from pocketing interest on homeowners' escrow accounts. And Delaware's Kathy Jennings helped block HUD funding changes that threatened housing for more than 600 people. Elections have consequences, and so do down-ballot elections. Is Trump's new crypto bank just a bribery machine? This month, the Office of the Comptroller of the Currency gave conditional approval to something called World Liberty Trust Company, an entity tied to Donald Trump, and his family owns about 38% of it. The Comptroller's office is run by a Trump appointee. This isn't a bank in any normal sense. It won't make loans, won't issue mortgages, won't carry federal deposit insurance. What it will do is issue the Trump family's stablecoin, USD1, which can't legally pay depositors a dime of interest. So why would anyone put money in? Georgetown professor James Engel put it plainly. It's, quote, a very efficient way to buy influence with the Trump gang. Never in American history has a president owned a piece of a bank his own regulators approved. Now one does. Why is Trump handing the FDA to an abortion foe? Trump announced Wednesday he's nominating Dr. Heidi Overton to run the Food and Drug Administration. She's his deputy assistant for domestic policy. She has no regulatory experience, and she'd take over the agency that controls mifepristone, the abortion pill. She replaces Marty Makary, who quit in May after fighting the White House over those abortion pills. Overton called the fall of Roe a huge victory for life. She'd written that abortion pills are far more dangerous to women, which decades of research flatly contradict. Senator Patty Murray says she's a, quote, far-right anti-abortion extremist who has no business leading the FDA. And Bill Cassidy, the Republican physician who chairs the Senate Health Committee, says her role in last week's vaccine executive order is almost disqualifying. When the doctor policing your medicine cabinet answers to ideology instead of evidence, everybody's prescriptions get less safe. A judge blocks Trump and Bob Kennedy's plan to get more teens pregnant. A federal judge stopped it. Judge Christopher Cooper ruled Wednesday that the administration's overhaul of the teen pregnancy prevention program was likely arbitrary and capricious. In June, HHS canceled 53 of 66 active grants to universities, health departments, and nonprofits, then tried to force what's left into an abstinence-only curricula. Trump's 2027 budget calls the old programs radical leftist ideology. Cooper noted the agency cited public health studies that appear not to exist, which he called a hallmark of AI-generated citations. Public Citizen called the ruling, quote, a win for young Americans' well-being. Congress created this program in 2009 with bipartisan support, and teen pregnancy has fallen sharply ever since. Cooper didn't restore the canceled money, though. Millions of American teenagers have sex, he wrote. Pretending otherwise doesn't make them safer. And that's the way it is today, Thursday, August 20th, 2026. I'm Tom.

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1: So what do we call the really, really mind-bogglingly rich? You know, at the founding of the Republic, they were referred to as speculators or moneyed interest or aristocrats. In the years leading up to the Civil War, we called them the cotton lords and the plantation aristocracy. In the late 19th century, they were the robber barons. In the 1930s, FDR

0: called them the economic royalists. But since the Reagan Revolution, we've just called them billionaires. And now, you know, some of them want to call themselves tech bros. Like, that's kind of a good thing, you know, like tech is positive and bros, you know, like Mark Zuckerberg saying we need more masculine energy in American business culture. So we need a new phrase. I would like to suggest the morbidly rich. Morbidly suggests unhealthy. And the vast riches that some of these people have is unhealthy to our democracy, particularly since five Republicans on the Supreme Court said that morbidly rich people can buy politicians. And it's unhealthy for them, too. So morbidly rich. There's an op-ed over at HartmanReport.com all about it. Check it out. Welcome back. 35 minutes past the hour. Picking up your calls here, Rick, in just north of Pittsburgh, Pennsylvania. Hey, Rick, what's on your mind today?
1: Hey, I want to give you a couple of positive anecdotes about what's happening here in western Pennsylvania.
0: Okay.
1: I've been spending the last three days at a local fair and manning the Democratic table. And I have not seen a Trump hat or a Trump shirt the whole time I've been there. It's pretty amazing that the stuff's going away like that.
0: That would not have been the case just a year or two ago.
1: Oh, my God. No, everybody would have a hat on. And in fact, the guy that sells paraphernalia up on the thing beside me, they don't have any Trump stuff at all. It's really amazing. The other thing is I processed about three districts here in my county for the write-in ballots, and several people were writing in the Democratic person on the Republican ballots for our District 15, which is Ray Bilger.
0: Oh, that's interesting. You have closed primaries there in Pennsylvania?
1: Yes. Mm-hmm. What? Pardon me?
0: You have closed primaries, so you have to vote in the primary for the party you registered with?
1: Correct, yeah. Yeah. Independents don't get to vote unless there's some special thing going on.
0: Right.
1: So, but I get to see both of them, and it was pretty amazing that I've never seen that. And, in fact, one paper, they actually wrote in all the Democratic candidates on that paper.
0: I get it. And apologies to anybody who might be offended. Rick, thank you very much for that. Brett in Milwaukee, Wisconsin. Hey, Brett, thanks for watching or listening to us on Civic Media. What's up?
2: Hey, Tom. About this outrage of teaching children Arabic numerals, this is a brilliant, it's a gag. See, we all learned Arabic numerals.
0: Oh, I know.
2: 0 through 9 are Arabic.
0: I know. Maybe we should go to Roman numerals, right?
2: Right, but see, it's just meant to bait the people. Well, they shouldn't have to learn that Arab crap. Why? We all learned it.
0: Yeah. Yeah.
2: You know, it's just
0: it's got Newsmax in a tizzy. It's got Newsmax absolutely hysterical. Oh my God, they're teaching Arabic numerals?
2: And nobody there went to college?
0: Apparently.
2: Well, it's Newsmax. Well, what am I saying?
0: Yeah, there you go.
2: All right, Tom, well, thanks for hearing me out. I didn't know if you told everybody.
0: Yeah, I mentioned it, but it bears repeating. It's a good one. Brett, thanks a lot.
2: No problem.
0: Good
2: thank
0: to hear
2: you.
0: From
2: bye-bye.
0: You. Yeah, sure enough. Mike in Anderson Island, Washington. Hey, Mike, what's on your mind today?
3: Hey, Tom. So a scenario happened recently to me, or my personal, that I always speculated and wondered about. Okay, so here in Washington, we have mail-in ballots. The ballot, the voter pamphlet is sent out prior to the actual ballot. Mm-hmm. And the ballot's sent out maybe a month before the actual primary date, which was August 4th mm-hmm. in our state. Okay, so my brother went into the hospital on June 29th, deathly ill. Mm-hmm. So he went into the hospital on June 29th, and he recovered enough in the month of the early part of July. He got the ballot along with some of the other mail. And he filled out the ballot. He was able to fill out the ballot. He filled it out, put it in the envelope, sealed it, and signed it. And he dated it. I don't remember what the date was. Mm-hmm. But it was long before he actually died on the 24th of July, which was a week before the primary.
0: Mm-hmm.
3: So he had signed it, dated it, sealed it before he died.
0: Right.
3: And I got his mail. I found the ballot and everything, and it was like a couple of days after he died, and I still had time. I could have dropped it in the ballot box,
0: mm-hmm.
3: but his signature was way different because he was so sick.
0: Right.
3: And his signature was way different. They would have probably flagged it for his signature.
0: Yeah.
3: And then found out he died on the 24th of July and canceled. Would they have canceled his ballot because he was dead during at the time of the primary?
0: I don't know if they're comparing. You know, it would depend on when the postmark was, and if the postmark was after he died.
3: There's no postmark. I would have dropped it.
0: Oh, you would drop it in the ballot box. Well, there's. I'm guessing they still timestamp them somehow. Although I may be wrong. I don't know. I don't know, Mike.
3: Yeah,
0: it's an interesting question. I just don't know. Odds are the signature match would have been a flag. That would have been a, you know, problematic.
3: Yeah. I opened it after he died. I opened it just to see who he voted for, because I kind of figured I knew, but it wouldn't have affected the ballot, the vote at the end.
0: No.
3: Because he voted with the majority.
0: Yeah.
3: One other question, a comment or whatever. Every so often on your show, I listen to KBCS, mm-hmm. so there's no actual commercial breaks per se.
0: Right.
3: Okay, every so often I'll listen to it and a call will end. You'll end the call, but then the last part of his or her conversation. Of that call will repeat itself.
0: Huh.
3: And last week, it repeated it three times in a row.
0: Well, that's weird. That is I'm sorry, go ahead.
3: Oh, I kind of was thinking, why is this doing this? Because it happens all the time.
0: Yeah.
3: And I thought, because you don't have actual commercial breaks, you have time, dead time, you know, that you need to fill or something.
0: No, it's not. That's not being generated on this end. We give our show away for free to our non-commercial stations, which includes KBCS, the one you're listening to. 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It's totally free to all our non-commercial stations. And so we deliver it to them. We don't want to, you know, they can't afford to buy a satellite receiver. Those are like, you know, $30,000. And so we deliver it to them by the Internet. And the Internet, you know, can be weird. And so my guess is that your station is having a flaky Internet connection, and it's causing the thing to just hiccup a couple times.
3: Well, it happens whether I'm listening to you on the Internet or over the air, FM 91.3.
0: Well, in fact,
3: the first time I heard it was when I was listening to you on the radio. That's weird.
0: Yeah, well, that's my point is when it's coming through the radio, it's actually coming to that radio station through the Internet. So I'll mention it to our engineers. Chase is our engineer. And thanks for the tip on that, Mike. I'll look into it. Mike, I appreciate the call. John in Roselle, Illinois. Hey, John, what's on your mind today?
4: Hi, Tom. Thanks for taking my call.
0: Sure.
4: A real quick one here. It's not practical, I realize, but... you know, I was listening in one of your earlier conversations about how the Republicans will do something, and then when the Democrats come into power, blame the effects of what they've done on the Democrats.
0: Sure. You had the agriculture secretary did that this morning. She was asked about what are you going to do about the price of beef, and her answer was, this is all the fault of Joe Biden.
4: Yeah. No, I know. It's almost like a cycle that happens all the time. I remember under Bush, and then Obama came in and fixed everything.
0: But, yeah.
4: You know, all the followers of the Republicans are believing that Obama messed up the economy or whatever. Same thing with Joe Biden. Mm-hmm. You know, he did a lot to stop Trump's. It's the Republicans that create these things. They turn into, like, landmines for the Democrats. What the Democrats just said we're not going to run a candidate this term and let, instead of, you know, a slow crumbling of the economy or whatever, let the Republicans just blow it up on their own on their own watch.
0: I get the irony and righteous indignation associated with that, but you know, the reality is that the majority or most, but probably all the Democratic candidates are actually interested in governing for we the people, you know, doing the best thing for America. And that certainly would not be the case, handing all the power over to the Republicans. But you're right. It would, you know, if there was a way to show, well, the 10 poorest states with the worst quality of life are all Republican controlled. And when you compare red states to blue states, it's just no comparison. It's a huge experiment that we've been running. And, you know, it needs more publicity. Thanks for the call. We'll be right back.
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0: 45 minutes past the hour, picking up your calls here. It's the place where smart people get their news. Right back with your calls.

0: and welcome back. Tim in Shelby Township, Michigan. Hey, Tim, what's on your mind today?
1: Hi, Tom. I just want to make a report from the North Macomb Dems PAC fundraiser dinner we had last night.
0: Cool.
1: A week and a half ago, we were kind of sluggish in sales. At that time, we got a response from the campaign for Dr. Abdul El Sayed that he would indeed attend our fundraiser and be our main speaker.
0: Mm-hmm.
1: After that, ticket sales just roared.
0: Oh, I can imagine.
1: We went from 30 to 100 in a week and a half. It was an overflow crowd last night.
0: Mm-hmm.
1: He came in, Dr. Sayed, and just burned the place down. Everyone was just clapping, and he got a standing ovation at the end.
0: A barn burner of a speech, huh?
1: Yes, and then we also had, as a second speaker, Christina Hines, who's running to replace John James in the 10th District congressional race.
0: Right.
1: And she also gave an outstanding speech.
0: That's great. I'm glad to hear it. People have described him as a political athlete. I mean, the guy's a Rhodes Scholar. He's a genius. And a physician. I mean, you know, he's very, very, very smart. But apparently he's also very, very talented.
1: He is. And my wife, who voted for Haley Stevens, begrudgingly said that he's probably the best orator we've had since Obama.
0: Wow. Wow. Well, I hope he gets around a lot.
1: So second thing to show you how the Republicans work. One of the things he took over when he was the medical head for the city of Detroit, they gave him responsibilities for animal control.
0: Uh-huh.
1: He saved, I forget the numbers, but he saved over 80% of the animals that were turned in.
0: Rather than euthanizing them?
1: The other 20.
0: Whoop. I don't know what happened.
1: Were being raised as fighting dogs, they couldn't really be saved.
0: Yeah.
1: And now the Republicans are saying that El Sayed had killed 20% of the dogs.
0: Oh, man. They got nothing to sell except tax cuts for billionaires and deregulation for corporations that poison us, pollute us, and rip us off. And so what do they do? Oh, look at the brown guy. Look at the Muslim guy. Let's make up some story about him. Let's distort his record. Let's lie about him. I mean, I don't think Americans are going to buy it much longer, Tim. I really don't. I think we've figured out that the GOP is the party of lies and oligarchs, you know.
1: It should be geo-projection, because everything they say is what they're doing.
0: Yeah, it's really almost tragic how we've got this political party in the United States that has been entirely captured by a small handful of billionaires and corporations, with the complicit, corrupt complicit participation of five or six Republicans on the U.S. Supreme Court. It's a crime against our democracy, Tim. Tim, thanks for the report. That's encouraging news. That's great news. In fact, thank you so much.
1: Okay, all the best to you, Luis, and the crew.
0: Thank you. And back at you and your family, Tim. Appreciate the call. It's just about 10 minutes before the hour. We'll be right back.

0: Hey, thanks so much for sharing our program and for reaching out to our stations and sponsors and letting them know that you're listening. It really means a lot to us. Human beings have a couple of unique characteristics. The first is that we can be very tender and loving and concerned and caring toward people we perceive as being our group, us. We can also be extraordinarily violent against people that we consider to be them, if we think of them or this other as a threat. Probably a classic example of this is Adolf Hitler convincing Germans that, you know, Jews were a threat to them and good Germans going along with the Holocaust. Well, this othering is built into our DNA. This is, you know, ancient stuff. And the Republican Party, since the time of Nixon, when he started, you know, picking up the white racist vote after Democrats laid it down in the 60s, the Republicans have been using this to try to other minorities in America as a political strategy. And this is really deadly stuff. There's a whole op-ed about it over at HartmanReport.com. Is othering human nature's deadliest instinct? Check it out.
1: Follow the money.
0: Yeah, sounds like a good plan. Welcome back. 51 minutes past the hour. Thomas in Panetta, Florida. Hey, Thomas, what's on your mind today?
2: Hey, Tom. I hope you're doing good and having a great day.
0: Thank you. So far, so good. I'm looking forward to our Troublemakers book club. I'll get into that in a little bit, but go ahead.
2: This whole thing with Ms. Harp, and what's her first name?
0: Natalie.
2: I forgot her first name. Natalie Harp and Trump. It kind of reminds me of something in the past. What comes to my mind is Adolf Hitler and Eva Braun.
0: His own little younger blonde.
2: His little mistress he had, the one that was infatuated with him and practically worshipped Hitler.
0: Mm-hmm.
2: But, you know, that's just another example about how history repeats itself. But, you know, that's not the only thing that it just that came to my mind. I thought of that.
0: Yeah, and it's kind of a sad story. I mean, you know, they committed suicide together in the bunker that was underneath the ballroom that he built in Berlin.
2: Yeah, right. Yeah. And one more thing I want to say, for all you listeners, I would really challenge you to get a book, The Rise and the Fall of the Third Reich.
0: Oh, yeah, by William Shirer.
2: Yeah, read that book because you will see a lot of what's going on now is a lot like what went in Nazi Germany.
0: Yep.
2: And there's a lot of parallels.
0: Yeah, it's spooky. Yes.
2: Well, yeah. And there's an old saying that says if we don't know history, we're doomed to repeat it.
0: Yep. Yep. Well said, Thomas. Thank you. That was brilliant. I did want to mention. I forgot to mention this earlier. The Tom Hartman's Well Read Troublemakers Book Club. We are well read troublemakers, right? And so every month we're doing a book for our book club over at HartmanReport.com. And at the last Sunday of every month, we'll have an online meeting, a get-together to discuss that book. This month's book is my most recent book, Who Killed the American Dream? The Greatest Political Crime Ever Told. So you can check that out over at HartmanReport.com. 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Sandy in Nelma, Wisconsin. Hey, Sandy, what's on your mind today?
3: Hi. I would like a new law put in place one of these days, and I think the whole United States should vote on this.
0: Mm-hmm.
3: If any person being a pedophile should have their penis cut off, because that surely would deter more than half of them, I would think.
0: Yikes. I get it. There is a chemical castration option available, which has been used by some states. I think the drug is called Depo-Provera that they give men. That, you know, kills their ability to whatever. I don't know all
3: in
0: the details
3: brain.
0: Of it, but, you know, yeah, I think it works on their, I don't know. I shouldn't say I'm not a doctor and I'm not an expert on this. I just remember that happened. But yeah, it's a tough one. And let's start with the people who are in the Epstein files. Sandy, thank you. Michael in Westmont, Illinois. Hey, Michael, what's up?
4: Hey, Tom. Do you hear me okay?
0: I can hear you just fine, Michael.
4: Okay, good. I have you on speaker. Okay, so I've been mulling over this question for months now, and I finally went to ChatGPT, and I asked AI what are how many of the American billionaires are building bunkers.
5: Right.
4: And it came back saying there were 1,100 billionaires in the country.
5: Yeah, that's probably about right.
4: I had no idea what the number was that big. But they said they didn't have enough data to check them all. But
5: well, we know Trump is building one. Like, we know that Zuckerberg has one in Hawaii.
4: Yeah, Theo has one in New Zealand. I've got to assume that Musk has one in Texas somewhere.
5: Probably.
4: I've got a couple of theories on. They said there was, the AI said there was 12 to 15 that they knew for sure.
5: Mm-hmm.
4: And I'm thinking the reason, and like Trump's big push to get his done, you know, get his ballroom done. But I don't think the ballroom means anything.
5: Yeah. No, I think it's all about the bunker underneath. Michael, I'm sorry I'm out of time. It's the end of the show, so I got to run. Oh. Thank you for the call. It's a great topic. And I appreciate you bringing it up. Thanks for being with us today. We'll be back tomorrow, same time, same place. Anything goes Friday. And don't forget, democracy is not a spectator sport. It requires all of us, and that includes you. So get out there, get active, tag, you're it. Have a great weekend. Have a great afternoon. Sorry, I'm thinking about tomorrow. Have a great afternoon. Be good to yourself and the folks around you. Stay safe. Eat your veggies. Get your exercise. Take your vitamins, and I will see you tomorrow. We have a lot of work to do between now and then November, so let's get ready.
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7: While the production of my lowdown commentaries is high-tech, I confess that I'm antiquated. I still write each piece in longhand, applying my ballpoint to paper. This has caused bewildered glances from some who see me scribbling away in local coffee shops and bars. Recently, one fellow sidled up and whispered, "Watch out! If they see you doing this, they'll haul you off to the Smithsonian." But we handwriters might not be as obsolete as the key tappers assume. A fast-spreading grassroots movement is calling for schools to re-emphasize the value of writing and printing by hand instead of being wholly dependent on machines. Already, 24 states, as varied as Mississippi and California, now require public schools to teach cursive writing in 3rd through 5th grades. This squares with new understanding of how brains absorb information. While keyboards are faster, the slower, more tactile act of handwriting creates longer-lasting comprehension of letters and better retention of the thoughts they convey. Neuroscientists find that rote keystrokes on a computer require little mental engagement, while physically drawing out words and ideas takes coordination of multiple areas of the brain to focus memory, eyes, and fingers on creating a written product. Just writing this piece conjured up a fond remembrance of my early childhood, sitting on the floor of our home learning to draw the ABCs, both print and cursive, on those line practice pads. It was both an artistic exercise.

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Coming up next, Democracy Now!

0: From New York, this is Democracy Now!
1: This wasn't an accident. My son did not take his life. My son was killed. It's a design choice, a company that builds its platforms to maximize a child's engagement, click after click, at the cost of the child's safety. They knew what they were doing.
0: A landmark trial against Facebook's parent company Meta has begun in California. The company is accused of designing Facebook and Instagram to addict kids despite clear risks. We'll speak to Jessica Gonzalez of the group Free Press about the trial and other major media news, including ABC suing the FCC. Then we look at how President Trump will personally profit by selling early access to his Truth Social posts for $100,000 a month. We'll speak to a former federal prosecutor suing to stop the practice that would give wealthy investors early access to the president's announcements. Then to Texas, where bipartisan outcry has forced Customs and Border Protection Commissioner Rodney Scott to pause construction in Big Bend National Park.
2: Last night, I put a pause on all activity in that park as far as construction goes until I can get down there and do a personal evaluation, talk to some stakeholders, talk to local law enforcement in that area, and more to follow this week.
0: We'll also go to Arizona, where protests are engaged in a tree sit to block border wall construction there. All that and more coming up. Welcome to Democracy Now!, democracynow.org, The War and Peace Report. I'm Amy Goodman. In Gaza, Israeli airstrikes killed at least 7 Palestinians, including a child, at a cafe in the port west of Gaza City. It comes a day after Trump's son-in-law and envoy, Jared Kushner, wrapped up a meeting with Israeli Prime Minister Benjamin Netanyahu, as well as one with Hamas officials. Since last October's so-called ceasefire, Israel's killed over 1,200 Palestinians in Gaza. Abu Ahmad was among several people surveying the aftermath of Tuesday's attack.
3: They are telling us every day that there is a truce. We are hearing on social media and news channels that there is a truce. A truce for 14 days, 3 months, and I don't know what. But it is not implemented in reality in the Gaza Strip. The people of Gaza are bleeding every day.
0: A Palestinian-American flew to the occupied West Bank Monday to help relatives defend the family home, which Israeli settlers have surrounded for more than a week. Settlers have surrounded several Palestinian houses in the village of Kusra, south of Nablus, and blocked the people inside from leaving. Louis Ridi, who lives in Ohio, owns one of the houses. His brother, Kusei Abu Rida, and his teenage nephew have stayed inside to keep settlers from taking it. U.S. Ambassador Mike Huckabee called the siege a horrific act of terror. UNICEF brought in food, water, and medicine over the weekend after the Israeli military declared the area a closed military zone. This is Louis Ridi.
4: I came here to be present with him. I left my my luxury home in America. I left my luxury vehicles in America. I left my wife, my two daughters. I left my business and decided to be here at my home to protect it from the settlers to steal it and raising the American flag to send the message to the American embassy and the U.S. officials that I am currently under siege and I need a protection.
0: Officials from the Joint Maritime Information Center Tuesday said attackers struck 2 ships in the Strait of Hormuz in recent days, killing at least 1 sailor. Hours earlier, the United Arab Emirates said its air defenses tracked 2 ballistic missiles fired from Iran. Both fell into the sea, the second inside Emirati waters. Qatar's foreign ministry said mediators will not return to broader U.S.-Iran talks until Iran and Oman reach their own deal on passage through the strait. Iranian Foreign Minister Abbas Araghchi said the U.S. is now begging to talk while President Trump posted a map of the waterway labeled New U.S. Territory. Also on Tuesday, prosecutors in Manhattan charged 17 Iranians with hacking for the Islamic Revolutionary Guard Corps. The Justice Department says the Mabna Institute broke into 144 U.S. universities and 178 more abroad, stealing over 31 terabytes of research. Syrians marched in Aleppo this week over the death of a man who was arrested and allegedly beaten by security forces, 29-year-old Mohammed Ghamira. A father of two and a former volunteer with the White Helmet Civil Defense Group died in a hospital Sunday after being released from jail. He was detained after he allegedly stole money. Syria's emergency management minister, Raed al-Salah, who's the former head of the White Helmets, wrote on X that Ghamira died of cerebral and gastrointestinal bleeding brought on by a beating he took after being detained. The Trump administration imposed sanctions Tuesday on the president of the International Criminal Court and senior prosecutor who's investigated Israeli officials over the war on Gaza. The State Department targeted ICC President Tomoko Akani of Japan and senior trial lawyer Abdoulaye Say of Senegal, freezing any assets they hold in U.S. jurisdictions or that touch the American financial system. Zaye was on the team that sought an arrest warrant for Israeli Prime Minister Benjamin Netanyahu for crimes against humanity in Gaza. Israeli media report he also oversees an inquiry into Israeli funding for illegal West Bank settlements and the arming of Israeli settlers. A federal judge in Boston has sided with the Trump administration to revoke temporary protected status, TPS, for more than 5,000 Ethiopian immigrants living and working in the United States. The ruling by U.S. District Judge Brian Murphy lifted the final legal block in Trump's efforts to end TPS for individual countries and comes after the Supreme Court ended the protection for immigrants from Haiti and Syria. Since Trump returned to office, his administration's moved to terminate TPS for at least 13 out of 17 countries. TPS granted deportation relief for hundreds of thousands of immigrants whose home countries were designated unsafe due to war or climate disaster. In related news, the Trump administration's been quietly deporting immigrants from Mexico to other Central American countries. That's according to CBS News, which spoke to two anonymous DHS officials who said in recent months, hundreds of Mexican immigrants have been deported to Guatemala and Honduras. This despite the Mexican government's willingness to accept all citizens removed from the United States. Trump's Justice Department is pushing a federal appeals court to reinstate criminal charges against Kilmer Abrego Garcia, the Maryland father who was wrongfully sent to El Salvador's notorious Sekat mega prison last year and months later returned to the U.S. In May, U.S. District Judge Waverly Crenshaw dismissed human smuggling charges brought by Trump officials against Abrego Garcia, whose case quickly became a symbol of Trump's mass deportation campaign. At the time, Judge Crenshaw said Abrego Garcia's prosecution was, quote, vindictive in nature, unquote. The Justice Department, under the leadership of newly confirmed U.S. Attorney General Todd Blanche, is now appealing that ruling. An immigrant was hospitalized after he was brutally beaten and arrested by ICE agents in Virginia last week. Jose Mejia Hernandez says it was only after he regained consciousness at the hospital that he saw the injuries and severe bruising on his face, consistent with blunt force trauma. He also reportedly suffered major brain bleeding and swelling. According to journalist Aaron Parnas, Hernandez was walking to work when two ICE agents approached him in a truck. At the hospital, he had ICE agents by his side at all times and was never given proper explanation of his diagnosis or injuries. Once discharged, Hernandez was taken to an ICE office where they placed a GPS ankle monitor on him. He was hospitalized a second time after he felt unwell and was diagnosed with a traumatic brain injury, but doctors were reportedly unable to conduct an MRI at the time due to ICE's ankle monitor. Annual military drills between South Korea and the United States are underway, but just hours before they were scheduled to start, President Trump announced he'd ordered the Pentagon to substantially scale back the military exercises, as he said the drills may send a hostile signal to North Korea. Trump claims to have a good relationship with North Korea's dictator Kim Jong-un. The move has prompted South Korean President Lee Jae-myung to push for military control independent from the United States. This is a 75-year-old resident of Pochon, South Korea, city near the border with North Korea.
5: I saw in the news yesterday that Trump said the drills should be scaled back because he is friendly with Kim Jong-un. I think that reflects a lack of understanding of North Korea. To be honest, I feel anxious. As a resident of a border area, I feel particularly uneasy.
0: ABC filed a First Amendment lawsuit on Tuesday against the Federal Communications Commission, alleging the Trump administration has undertaken a retaliatory campaign against the network. This comes as the FCC is closely scrutinizing ABC on several fronts. The media regulator is investigating the broadcaster over corporate diversity programs, as well as alleged political bias on the morning show The View. The FCC is also pushing several ABC stations to renew their broadcast licenses years earlier than expected. Last year, ABC briefly suspended late-night comedian Jimmy Kimmel under pressure from FCC Chair Brendan Carr over a joke about the assassination of right-wing activist Charlie Kirk. Because of national outcry, Kimmel was reinstated. The Trump administration Tuesday advanced plans to open nearly 45 million acres of wilderness and national forests to road construction and logging. The U.S. Forest Service proposal would undo the 2001 roadless rule, a Clinton-era regulation meant to keep those tracks undeveloped. President Trump's been pressuring the agency to increase logging in thin forests. Drew McConville, a senior fellow at the Center for American Progress, said, quote, "By ripping protections from some of our oldest intact forests, the Trump administration's endangering the drinking water supplies of tens of millions and threatening wildlife habitats and recreation opportunities in almost every state," unquote. In Florida, Democratic Socialist State Rep. Angie Nixon pulled off a stunning victory in the Democratic Senate primary against Alexander Vindman, a former Army intelligence officer who testified during Trump's first impeachment against Trump. Backed by the Democratic establishment, he raised more than 16 times as much campaign money as Nixon, who ended up winning. Meanwhile, in the race for governor, former Republican Congress member David Jolly, who switched parties, won the Democratic primary. He'll face off against Republican Congress member Byron Donalds in the general election, who's backed by Donald Trump. Establishment Democrats Jared Moskowitz and Debbie Wasserman Schultz won their races despite Republican gerrymandering. And incumbent Congressmember Corey Mills lost the Republican primary in Florida's 7th Congressional District to Ryan Elijah. Mills was facing a House Ethics Committee investigation into allegations of assault and threatening behavior toward women. In Alaska Senate race, incumbent Republican Senator Dan Sullivan and Democratic Congressmember Mary Peltola are advancing to the general election. In the primary, two Dan Sullivans were on the ballot, with the other Dan Sullivan capturing 2.4% of the vote. And in Pakistan, the Supreme Court ruled Tuesday authorities must transfer jailed ex-Prime Minister Imran Khan to a private hospital in Islamabad for a medical evaluation. The ruling comes after his relatives and personal doctors spent months raising alarms about his condition and whether he was receiving adequate care behind bars. Khan had been in jail for 3 years on corruption charges that UN experts have called arbitrary and politically motivated. This is Khan's lawyer.
6: This is a very welcoming decision. He is the founder and chairman of Pakistan Tehreek-e-Insaf and has been in jail for nearly 3 years now. Given the nature of the medical report that has come out, especially the medical report submitted yesterday, I believe this is a very good and encouraging decision.
0: And those are some of the headlines. This is Democracy Now!, democracynow.org, The War and Peace Report. I'm Amy Goodman. A landmark trial against Facebook's parent company, Meta, has begun in Oakland, California. Meta is accused of designing Facebook and Instagram to addict kids despite clear risks. The case was brought by attorneys general from four states, California, Colorado, Kentucky, and New Jersey. In total, 29 states have sued Meta over its practices. Outside the federal courthouse in Oakland, parents spoke out about the impact of social media platforms on their children's well-being. This is Shannon Heacock, whose son Elijah died by suicide at the age of 16.
7: This wasn't an accident. My son did not take his life.
1: My son was killed. It's a design choice, a company that builds its platforms to maximize a child's engagement, click after click, at the cost of the child's safety. They knew what they were doing.
0: In other major media news, ABC has sued the Federal Communications Commission after FCC Chair Brendan Carr ordered an early review of 8 local ABC TV licenses. Carr had ordered the review one day after President Trump and First Lady Melania Trump publicly demanded ABC fire late-night host Jimmy Kimmel for a joke about the First Lady. The FCC is also investigating ABC over its corporate diversity programs, as well as alleged political bias on the morning show The View. In its lawsuit, ABC states, quote, acting through the Federal Communications Commission, the administration's waged a retaliatory campaign against ABC for a single reason. It disapproves of what ABC broadcasts. For more on these two stories, as well as other major media news, we go to California, where we're joined by Jessica Gonzalez, co-CEO of Free Press and a member of the Big Tech Oversight Board. Jessica, welcome back to Democracy Now! Let's start with the opening arguments in the Meta trial in Oakland. Talk about the significance of this case.
8: Good morning, Amy. Listen, for years, many of us have been pointing out that platforms like Facebook are making design choices that are harmful. The business model of Facebook and other social media platforms is selling us our attention, our eyeballs, and our kids' attention to advertisers. The business model is predicated on getting us addicted, on essentially having us spend as much time as possible on these platforms. It's really interesting to see a case finally make it to trial and to actually have these issues litigated. But the truth is that Facebook knew a lot about the impacts of its platform on children and on others. And the business model really is about collecting a lot of data about us and using that data to micro-target us with the type of content that makes us keep coming back.
0: You're a member of the Big Tech Oversight Board. What is that?
8: This is a collection of people who came together after Facebook appointed its own oversight board, which was a list of folks who were on the Facebook payroll who were meant to provide some oversight over what the company was doing. In reality, they didn't have any authority to hold the platform accountable. And so a collection of folks from around the world, led by Carol Cadwalader, who broke the Cambridge Analytica story, Maria Ressa, a Nobel Peace Prize winner, and others came together to really try to provide some critique about what Facebook was doing, the design choices it was making, and the hate and disinformation that they were spreading all throughout the world.
0: Now, your organization, Free Press, and hundreds of journalists are demanding USA Today end their Palantir partnership. Nearly 800 journalists at USA Today newspapers signed statements urging the company to end this newly announced partnership with the software company Palantir, whose products have been used by the U.S. government to assist with immigration raids. Talk about what they and you are calling for.
8: Listen, journalistic entities have no business making special deals and having special relationships like with companies like Palantir, which the U.S. government is using to assist in crimes against humanity. We need to have editorial independence from big companies that deserve oversight from journalistic institutions. And so I support the call. We support the call from the USA Today journalists, because this is going to impinge upon independent reporting that holds this company and this administration accountable.
0: Let's turn to ABC's lawsuit against the FCC. I want to read more from the lawsuit. Quote, this case boils down to a simple question. Can the administration use its control over the federal regulatory apparatus to punish a media organization for editorial decisions and news coverage it dislikes? Because the First Amendment provides a clear answer, of course not. This court's intervention is necessary to stop the Federal Communication Commission's extraordinary assault on free speech, the lawsuit states. Explain what is at stake. This lawsuit came down right about the time we were broadcasting yesterday. It was announced.
8: Well, I'm so thrilled that finally a major media company is sticking up for itself to the administration. We have seen Brendan Carr, the FCC chairman, relentlessly jawbone at broadcasters over which he has regulatory authority. He has threatened them with investigations. We don't even know the full extent of the investigations that the FCC has ongoing against ABC and other licensees. He has called ABC's licenses in for early renewal. That comment process just closed. And so at any time now, the FCC can do what's called designate those licenses, the only 8 broadcast licenses that ABC still holds, for a hearing. And that is the next step in revoking broadcast licenses. And there has been every indication that the reason that Brendan Carr is going after ABC is because Donald Trump wants him to. Because Donald Trump doesn't like what ABC is airing. He doesn't like it when they bring on his political opponents for conversations. He doesn't like it when Jimmy Kimmel makes jokes at his expense. But see, this is what the First Amendment protects. The First Amendment protects us from government intrusion into the editorial decisions of our media. And we've seen them time and again go after broadcasters. ABC isn't the only one. They're just the first one to say enough already, because the Trump administration has elevated this risk to the point that it's going to do serious damage to their business. In fact, if you look into the filing that went into the court yesterday, they cite numerous examples of how they've already altered their news coverage to keep the president happy. For instance, they aired a speech that they didn't want to air on their live stream. They said they felt pressured to do so. They haven't brought anyone, any political guests onto The View out of fear that the president would retaliate against them. I mean, the list goes on and on. And this is just what's happening inside of ABC. We know this is happening at other broadcasters, other regulated entities as well. But they're all just kind of trying to duck and cover and not catch the president's attention. So it's really a good move on ABC's part that they're finally sticking up for themselves. I think they've finally learned that when bullies go after you, you can't just cower in a corner, because they keep coming.
0: I mean, it was amazing. ABC settled for, what was it, $15 million gave the president when many felt they could have gone to court and won. Then the whole kerfuffle over Jimmy Kimmel and the outcry across the country that led these licensees to restore Jimmy Kimmel's late night show because President Trump doesn't like him. So this is a new approach here. Don't bend the knee.
8: This is a new approach. And listen, when ABC yanked Jimmy Kimmel off the air, Free Press immediately launched into action. We set up a tool, and thousands of people called their local ABC stations and demanded that he be reinstated. Of course, there was a tremendous uproar from the public above and beyond. People canceled their Disney Plus subscriptions. And so the actions we take as regular people make a difference. If we mass protest, we can make a difference. And I think in a lot of ways that was encouraging to ABC, because they saw there was going to be business impacts if they didn't stand up for free speech.
0: And they're admitting in this lawsuit that, for example, in The View and also in Jimmy Kimmel's show, they are changing the way they choose guests because of administration pressure.
8: Yes. And in fact, they are not the only ones. We hosted 2 events with FCC Commissioner Ana Gomez over the past year. She is the lone Democrat left on the FCC. And we had folks come in, journalists here in Los Angeles, as well as in Camden, New Jersey. And the ripple effects across the industry are widely felt. We are hearing from local radio stations that they're nervous about airing things online that are critical of the administration. We've heard from so many independent journalists the type of retaliation they are facing. And so it's not often that Free Press is standing up for ABC Disney. They're a corporate outlet that in many ways is flawed. But if we don't stand up for, if we can't stand up for Jimmy Kimmel and ABC, we're recognizing, like, those are wealthy outlets. Jimmy Kimmel is a famous white man. Like, the impacts on folks who aren't rich and famous and privileged are really rippling downwards.
0: And of course,
8: so this is bigger than just Kimmel. This is bigger than just Disney.
0: And Jessica Gonzalez, your Free Press is not to be confused with Barry Weiss's Free Press. Barry Weiss, who became head of CBS News and has gutted, eviscerated 60 Minutes. And I want to stay on the issue of that Paramount-owned entity. In other major news, Paramount Skydance is asking a U.S. judge to require the states challenging its acquisition of Warner Brothers Discovery to post a nearly $2 billion bond to cover the costs of delaying the deal. Paramount Skydance is run by David Ellison, whose father, Larry Ellison, is the billionaire founder of Oracle. They are prominent allies of President Trump. Under the proposed deal, CNN and CBS News, streaming services HBO Max and Paramount Plus, as well as film and television studios Universal and Paramount, would all be combined under a single entity controlled by the Ellisons. You're sitting there, Jessica, in California. He's threatening the attorney general there, Ron Bonta, who's leading this lawsuit against this merger. Talk about this stage of the lawsuit and the threats of the Ellisons.
8: I thought Rob Bonta had a great line to this yesterday, which is that the Ellisons went into this deal knowing that what they were bargaining for. These companies are sophisticated entities. They agreed to a ticking fee. They agreed, they, Paramount, agreed to pay Warner Brothers $7 million a day after a certain date if the deal hadn't closed yet. They understood that this was a complex regulatory landscape, that there are federal regulators, state regulators, and in fact, regulators abroad that have an interest in this massive, massive combination of media outlets. And they made the deal anyways. Look, California and our taxpayers here, we don't owe Paramount anything. They're pulling out all the stops, trying to threaten our state with leaving. But the truth of the matter is, they knew what this deal was about. They knew what they were giving up. They were so desperate to get a hold of Warner Brothers. Because remember, at the time when they made this deal, they were in a bidding war with Netflix. They went into this with eyes wide open, and they made a deal. If they don't like it, they can leave the deal. They can pay the breakup fee. But the truth is, they are trying to threaten. They are trying to, they just started a new fake grassroots campaign a couple days ago where they're trying to buy constituency. But hundreds of thousands of people have come out to say block the merger, no concessions, including 5,600 creatives who have thrown down with activists and consumers to say this is bad. This is going to result in massive job loss. Given what the Ellisons have already done to Paramount and to CBS News, we have every reason to believe that they're going to use their perch to censor and to interfere with the editorial independence of CNN as well. And the truth is, the people don't want this merger, and David Ellison and his daddy can't buy their way out of this.
0: I just saw Jane Fonda this weekend in Los Angeles, and of course she revived her father's committee to protect the First Amendment, and she is one of those leading the charge against this merger. But in this last minute we have, Jessica, I wanted to ask you about the FCC rewriting TV's

She's also a member of the Big Tech Oversight Board. Coming up, we talk more about media news. We look at how President Trump will personally profit by selling early access to his Truth Social posts about government policy for $100,000 a month. Back in 30 seconds.

0: Mirror Monster by Deerhoof, performing in our Democracy Now! Studio. This is Democracy Now!, democracynow.org. I'm Amy Goodman. The Intercept and the Freedom of the Press Foundation have filed a lawsuit against President Trump and his staff seeking to halt a new venture by Trump's media company to monetize the president's social media posts on Truth Social. Under the scheme called Truth API, the platform would charge up to $100,000 per month for early access to the president's posts, which frequently drives stock market volatility. The plan launched on August 1st, and reportedly at least 10 customers have signed up. In announcing the lawsuit, Ben Musick, editor-in-chief of The Intercept, said Trump is trying to enrich himself by privatizing government information that he has no right to sell. We won't let it stand, he said. This comes as the Trump Media and Technology Corporation, which owns Truth Social, announced a $238 million loss during the second quarter of this year. The company is yet to be profitable. For more, we go to Washington, D.C., where we're joined by Brendan Belew, CEO of the Public Integrity Project. He is a former federal prosecutor who spent 2 years prosecuting January 6th Capitol insurrectionists. He's one of the lawyers representing The Intercept and Freedom of the Press Foundation in this lawsuit. Brendan, welcome back to Democracy Now! If you can just simply explain what is not just being proposed, but what has begun on Truth Social, the president's means of speaking to the world.
1: Absolutely. So you hit the nail on the head in how you described it. The Truth Social is the president's means of speaking to the world. If you want to know what the federal government is doing, you have to follow Truth Social. Truth Social is where the president hires and fires people. It's where he announces wars. It's where he announces ceasefires. It's where he exclusively announces many, if not most, of the core initiatives of his administration. What's being proposed is that Truth Social is offering what's called an API, a data feed that will give early access to his posts to those who, as you said, are willing to subscribe for $100,000 a month. This means that folks who are willing to pay that money are going to get early access to what Truth Social's parent company itself describes as quote-unquote market-moving information. They're going to have access to that early, which they can then use for trading. They can use it for gambling. They can use it for national security purposes, if they are, for instance, working for a foreign power. So there are all sorts of ways that the president is literally selling government information for private profit.
0: As you say in the lawsuit, the scheme is profoundly corrupt. The president stands to gain financially by giving market-moving government information to those who are willing and able to pay his personal company, unquote. I want to go to a clip right now of Press Secretary Carolyn Leavitt assuring reporters that anything on Trump's social media site is straight from the horse's mouth. This is

0: Levitt speaking about Truth Social during a news conference in February.
1: The post should be taken as the policy of the Trump administration. It's coming straight from the horse's mouth. When you see it on Truth Social, you know it's directly from President Trump. That's the beauty of this president and his transparency and relaying this administration's policies to all of you and to the rest of the world.
0: So, Brendan Belew, talk about the significance of what she's saying, that this is the mouthpiece of the administration that President Trump personally will be profiting from.
2: Yeah, well, the White House did itself no favors by having Carolyn Levitt say that, at least from a legal perspective. So, you know, part of the case is alleges that Truth Social is what you would call a public forum. A public forum is one where you have First Amendment rights to speak, First Amendment rights to access information. When the White House, when the press secretary says that this is the official place for finding information from the president, that makes it a public forum. And so, the basic legal problem that you have here isn't just that it's profoundly corrupt, the scheme, but that's also unconstitutional, that by posting on the Truth Social platform in ways that people who pay more get earlier access, that actually interferes with people's First Amendment rights to public information. One of the things that the First Amendment protects not only is the right to speak, but the right to equal access to government information. The government can't discriminate who it gives information to based on, you know, who they are, what they believe, what they're willing to pay the president. And so really, that statement was really counterproductive for the White House and helps our case a great deal.
0: The named defendants in your lawsuit include President Trump and two of his closest aides, Natalie Harp, who we talked about on Democracy Now! Yesterday, and Daniel Scavino, as well as the Executive Office of the President and the White House Office. Why did you choose these people and entities to sue?
2: Well, you know, it's clear that this isn't just the president typing on his phone and posting this on Truth Social. There is a whole operation that makes Truth Social the official mouthpiece of this administration, involving Dan Scavino, involving Natalie Harp, involving Harp and Scavino's employers, the Executive Office of the President, and the White House Office. So this is really helpful in building the case that this is, that the Truth Social is intimately entwined with the White House operations, and again, helps build the argument that this is, in fact, a public forum where constitutional rights apply.
0: Trump holds the largest stake in TMTG through a revocable trust that owns about 41% of the company, a stake worth more than $1 billion. He's the trust's sole beneficiary?
2: Yes, he is. Yeah.
0: The significance of this.
2: Yeah. So he's, as the sole beneficiary, this means that he is the person that's going to make money from this scheme. He holds 41% of the stock in the company. He is the largest shareholder. It means he probably is able to have the most power in dictating the strategy of the company. I mean, but the game is kind of given away by the fact that it's called Trump Media. You know, it really shows that this is an arm of the president's personal business. And, you know, the analogy that I always use here is this isn't like, you know, just paying an ordinary fee to access government information. This is paying a private company connected to a political official in order to access information that all of us should be able to get. It would be a little bit like having to pay the Republican National Committee in order to get access to court documents. Structurally, legally, this is no different.
0: Brendan Belew, CEO of the Public Integrity Project, former federal prosecutor who spent 2 years prosecuting the January 6th Capitol rioters, now suing to stop Donald Trump's scheme to sell early access to his Truth Social posts and pocket the profits. Brendan Belew's latest book is titled When Companies Run the Courts, How Forced Arbitration Became America's Secret Justice System. This is Democracy Now! When we come back, we will go to Texas and Arizona. What's happening in Big Bend National Park? Stay with us.

0: Control by Pierre Locatelli. This is Democracy Now!, democracynow.org. I'm Amy Goodman. In southern Texas, the Trump administration said Monday it's temporarily pausing construction on a section of the border infrastructure that's in Big Bend National Park after construction crews were filmed bulldozing pristine desert wilderness, prompting ongoing protests and lawsuits. The Department of Homeland Security waived requirements that federal contractors comply with a broad slate of environmental laws to proceed with construction in the national park. The area covers a quarter of the U.S.-Mexico border, but sees only about 1% of border crossings due to the rugged terrain. The project in the Big Bend region is expected to cost $7 billion. Opposition to the controversial project has been widespread and bipartisan, including from environmentalists, local landowners, local sheriffs, and county judges. Outgoing Republican Texas Senator John Cornyn wrote to the Homeland Security Secretary Mark Wayne Mullen earlier this month, urging him to halt construction until DHS engaged further with local concerns. The contractor on the project is a major Trump donor. On Monday, Customs and Border Protection Commissioner Rodney Scott flew to Texas to announce the pause.
1: I just landed in Texas, headed to Big Bend National Park. Last night, I put a pause on all activity in that park as far as construction goes until I can get down there and do a personal evaluation, talk to some stakeholders, talk to local law enforcement in that area, and more to follow this week.
0: On Tuesday, Rodney Scott told local officials the pause would last just 2 weeks. In a statement, campaigner Laken Jordahl of the Center for Biological Diversity said, quote, we won't rest until the contracts are canceled, the waivers of law are rescinded, and the bulldozers are sent packing for good, unquote. We go now to Texas, where we are joined by Laken Jordahl, a national public lands advocate with the Center for Biological Diversity. Laken used to work at Big Bend National Park on wilderness stewardship issues. I mean, Big Bend, I think it's something like the size of Rhode Island. We are talking about a massive area. Now, Laken, you're not usually siding, maybe I'm wrong, with the local sheriffs, with the Republican senators, but this is across the political spectrum. I mean, you had local sheriffs and the governor of Texas, Greg Abbott, both claiming they were responsible for this pause, wanting to take credit. Talk about what's happened here.
2: Good morning from beautiful Big Bend, Amy. This movement that we have built is a force to be reckoned with. I think the administration made such a massive miscalculation when they sicked their bulldozers on this great American national park. We have seen local sheriffs who are extremely conservative, border security experts, come out and oppose this thing. We've got Republican state house reps on our side. You know, this pause is welcome news. It shows just how nervous the administration is about this resistance. But we have no reason to trust DHS. None. They didn't even admit that there was construction happening here until this week. They were trying to hide that from the public. And we've been out filming the bulldozers every day, working with this incredible local community. And I don't think they understand just how deep people's connection to this land, to this national park, and to the Rio Grande is here in Texas.
0: So let's talk about who got the contracts. Newsweek says Tim Barnard and his wife donated $1 million to a Trump fundraising committee in 2024. Barnard Construction Company has been awarded billions of dollars in federal border barrier contracts, including nearly $2 billion linked directly to the Big Bend region. If you can talk about this, and also, we're not talking about building the wall in Big Bend, right? It's the infrastructure to service all of this, for example, surveillance, et cetera. But start with the donors who are contractors now.
2: Yeah, these contractors are darlings of this administration, and they've been given billions of dollars to build walls all across the U.S.-Mexico border. At this point, I mean, this administration is using this national park and its destruction as an opportunity to transfer billions of dollars into their pockets. And it's the same playbook that we see all across America's public lands. You know, these contractors have received $7 billion to build walls, vehicle barriers, and roads across the region. In the park itself, it's a $1.7 billion contract. That is more than half of the entire annual operating budget of the National Park Service. As the former Park Service staff, like, I cannot fathom, they have lost a quarter of their entire staff. They are facing budget cuts like they have never seen. Trash cans are piling up at national parks. Staff have been fired, and we're losing so much institutional knowledge. And if we just spent a fraction of this $1.7 billion on actually sustaining our national parks, dealing with the maintenance backlog, I mean, it would be life-changing for so many people. But instead, we're using all of this money to build a useless network of roads that cut into the most pristine part of the national park just to enrich a federal contractor.
0: And talk about why Republicans, leading Republicans, are taking on President Trump on this, from Governor Abbott to the sheriffs.
2: Yeah, you know, I think in Texas, Big Bend is symbolic of this idea of freedom. This place, this national park, it changes you once you've been here. And Republicans are not immune to that love for the land. It's been incredible to see them speaking out. I think in a lot of cases, it's too little, too late. But it's nice to have Abbott trying to claim that he's responsible for this. There's also, you know, a ton of wildlife out here. There are game species that the Texas backcountry hunters and anglers have been working with us on this project. So everybody loves this place. Everybody loves the river. And if you look at the facts, there are just no border crossings that happen here. So it is unjustifiable what they are doing to this place. And we do not trust this pause. We are seeking a permanent stop to construction. And we just filed for an emergency injunction with the court on Monday.
0: And Lake and Jordan, can you talk about the environmental laws that were waived in Big Bend, including the Endangered Species Act, the Native American Graves Protection and Repatriation Act, Clean Water Act, and more?
2: Yeah, with the strike of the pen, the DHS secretary has eviscerated decades of our nation's most important environmental laws. This has never happened in a national park. National parks are supposed to be the public lands with the highest degree of protection. I mean, you can't pick a flower in a national park and take it home. And yet we're seeing this irreversible destruction unfold. And that is only allowed because of these vast and sweeping environmental waivers. We are challenging that waiver authority in court. DHS has argued that the Big Bend region is an area of high illegal activity. But the numbers don't add up. The entire sector last month, 517 miles of border here, there were 98 apprehensions across the entire 517-mile sector. Nobody understands why they're pushing forward with this project.
0: I want to go now to Arizona. Lake and Jordal, I want to thank you very much for being with us. Lake and Jordal, again, National Public Lands Advocate with the Center for Biological Diversity. He used to work at Big Bend National Park on wilderness stewardship issues. We go now to southern Arizona, where protests against another section of border wall construction are ongoing. A protest camp predominantly led by queer and femme activists in the small town of Lochiel is seeking to protect ancient cottonwood trees from demolition by federal contractors. At the center of the protest camp is a 200-year-old cottonwood known as a grandmother tree. Democracy Now! Spoke with one of the activists last evening. This is Refugio.
3: We are here protecting a 200-year-old grandmother cottonwood tree. They are sacred to the Tohono O'odham and Yaqui people, who are some of the original stewards of this land. The San Rafael Valley, where these cottonwood trees sit, is one of the most beautiful, most important places for migration of animals, wildlife. It's one of the freest places, I think, in my heart, that exists still along these borderlands. there is a binational tree sit happening. We have folks on the other side of what has not been constructed yet. They're on the Mexico side, La Noria side. And right now we have this zone, this stretch where the wall has not appeared, has not been constructed. And it's because we've been halting it by being here. We are being surveilled by private security, which ironically is called Vision Quest. We are being surveilled by Border Patrol. We are being surveilled by the Army. There's the 101st post. And we're being surveilled by the sheriff's office, the Santa Cruz Sheriff's Office.
0: Shortly after Refugio spoke to Democracy Now!, another activist, as well as Refugio, were temporarily detained by Mexican state police. In a statement released afterwards, the protesters said they'd seen the tree sit on the Mexican side of the border, quote, attacked by Mexican state police, and that they had mobilized to support their Mexican comrades. They were released without arrest. For more, we go to Tucson, Arizona, where we're joined by John Washington, journalist, staff writer for Lookout. Washington is the author of a number of books, his latest, How to Close a Camp, Dispatch from the Fight Against Immigrant Detention. John, if you can talk about the significance of this tree sit as we move from Big Bend in Texas, like 600 miles away, to Grandmother, to this tree, what people are so concerned about on the border?
4: Good morning. Yeah, I think what we're seeing is that the story right now is becoming increasingly not where the Trump administration is building a border wall, but where people are successfully forcing the government to stop, to slow down, or at least change course on border wall construction. So the activists on the ground in Loquiel that we just heard from a moment ago, they've been very clear that this is both an environmental and a political fight. They remind people that the border wall is a tool that deliberately inflicts suffering and death, and they cite the government's own policies in that claim through the 1994 policy of prevention through deterrence. Right now, the Trump administration, in attempts to make the border wall and the border line more rigid, what we're seeing is becoming, and because of the resistance, more binational, multinational, and transborder. So for now more than 3 weeks, someone has been up tree-sitting in this ancient cottonwood, what they're calling a grandmother. And just last night, for the first time, just across the border in northern Sonora, A Mexican activist joined that person in a tree on the Mexican side. And they strung a rope briefly between the two trees, hanging from it a banner that says, that read, "From Minnesota to Mexico, resistance is fertile." And they have been pushing back. And we see that there are now these connections between the Big Bend, between Loquiel, between further west in Arizona, the fight to stop border wall construction, and on the Tohono O'odham Nation. You know, right where the people are right now in Loquiel is just about a dozen miles from another huge standoff in 2022, where some of the same activists pushed back against the former Arizona Governor Doug Ducey's border wall, constructed out of these old shipping containers. And they successfully pushed back. The state of Arizona was forced to remove those shipping containers, costing taxpayers here about $200 million. And, you know, historians and activists I talked to at the time when I was covering that told me that it was the first time since the fall of the Berlin Wall that a border wall, an international barrier, has actually been removed. And right now, this is what the activists are again pushing for. Another sign in Loquiel reads, "All walls fall." And while that may seem like a hard thing to achieve at the moment, they, in response to the brief arrest last night, are calling for more people to come down and support these and other movements.
0: Do the Mexican police and the U.S. police, the Border Patrol, are they working together?
4: That is unclear. I think that we have certainly seen that is unclear in this exact moment, but we have seen certainly many instances in the past and different parts of the border wall where they absolutely collaborate.
0: The Tohono O'odham Nation recently issued a no trespassing order to block wall construction in its tribal land. Can you talk about the significance of this?
4: That's right. So they filed a lawsuit. So they have always been opposed, or long been opposed, to the border wall that is being constructed on their ancestral homeland. Right now, the government is trying to build, as in Lokiel, a double barrier, so two giant border walls threatening both, you know, pristine, beautiful deserts, fragile ecosystems, archaeological sites, graveyards, etc. They filed a lawsuit to try to stop this. Just last week, a federal judge ordered ruled that the construction can continue, saying that the Tohono O'odham Nation should defer to the federal government, which is a little bit galling given the long history of incursions into ancestral homelands here. They have also posted, the Tohono O'odham have also posted, as you mentioned, no trespassing signs on their land. And this is pretty explicitly targeting people who are going to be engaged in any sort of construction. Right now, one of the most threatened sites is the Quito Baquito Spring, which is this stunning oasis in the desert where a number of species live only right there. And so right now, people trying to protect this land understand that there's, you know, the Sonoran, the pupfish, the Quito Baquito spring snail, that these things, if the border wall construction continues, may be wiped off the face of this earth. So this
0: last question. We have 30 seconds. You've documented the prevention through deterrence strategy implemented in the 90s that funnel migrants deliberately into deadly corridors. How does the Lokiel border project fit into that historical pattern of lethal border enforcement?
4: Well, at this point, there's very few areas in Arizona that are not walled off, but it is an ongoing attempt to further punish and inflict suffering and death on migrants, absolutely. However, like in Big Bend, very, very few people cross in this corridor. I mean, people, are right to point out that this very much smells of a boondoggle, that no one is crossing here, and yet they are spending maybe $500 million on just this about 27-mile segment of wall to devastate the local ecosystem.
0: Well, John Washington, I want to thank you so much for being with us, staff writer for Lookout Washington, speaking to us from Arizona, author of the new book, How to Close a Camp, Dispatches from the Fight Against Immigrant Detention. That does it for our show. I'll be in Middlebury, Vermont on August 28th. To speak at the Q&A after the screening of the film about Democracy Now! Steal the Story, please. I'm Amy Goodman. Thanks for joining us.

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1: 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On today's show,
2: David Duke seemed to be a relic of the Jim Crow past, being a former KKK wizard, and he was also a neo-Nazi and was a relic of the 30s and 40s. But many people, and including himself, viewed him as a sign of where American politics might go. I think that, you know, there's some reason to believe they were onto something.
1: A conversation about the right-wing populist movement of the 1990s and its effect on the future. Our guest is John Ganz. He is the author of the book, When the Clock Broke, Con Men, Conspiracists, and How America Cracked Up in the Early 1990s. That's next on Letters in Politics. But first, the news.
3: I'm Max Pringle with these headlines. Fewer people applied for U.S. unemployment benefits last week. It's another sign that layoffs remain low and that most Americans enjoy a measure of job security. The Labor Department reported today that jobless claims dropped to 206,000 last week from a revised 212,000 the week before. Claims for jobless benefits are a proxy for layoffs, and economists watch them because they can be a harbinger for where the job market is headed. For the past year, claims have been at an historically low range of around 200,000 to 230,000 a week. Still hiring this year remains well below the 166,000 monthly jobs created on average in 2023 and 2024, let alone the 491,000 a month recorded during the 2021-2022 hiring boom that followed pandemic lockdowns. South Korea's military says North Korea has launched about 10 short-range ballistic missiles toward the sea. The move comes a day after North Korea dismissed the U.S. decision to scale back military drills with South Korea. Nick Harper reports.
4: To get a denuclearization deal done with North Korea would be a huge foreign policy win, a huge win for any president at any point in their presidency. But Donald Trump is currently a president who looks like a president who needs a foreign policy win. His Gaza peace deal was signed and delivered last year, but it's limping along. It hasn't really come to fruition. And then there's Iran. That peace deal remains very elusive.
3: That's Nick Harper. Moderna shares more than doubled after announcing initial results from a study of an experimental skin cancer treatment. More from Ishan Garg.
5: Moderna and Merck have announced the first ever positive phase 3 results for a personalized mRNA cancer vaccine in melanoma patients, a breakthrough that has sent both companies' share prices sharply higher. The trial tested the vaccine Intismeran alongside Merck's immunotherapy drug in more than 1,100 patients whose tumors had been surgically removed, and the company says it significantly reduced the risk of cancer returning. Moderna's president has said thousands... Expedited review pathway with regulators in the United States and Europe. From Feature Story News in New Delhi, I'm Ishan Garg.
3: A former engineering director at Meta, who has testified before Congress about child safety on Instagram, told jurors at a landmark trial in Oakland that the company took a don't ask, don't tell approach on kids under 13 on its platforms. During his second day of testimony on Wednesday, Arturo Bejar said Meta consistently prioritized profits over safety in designing its products. The trial began Tuesday in federal court. It pits Meta against the states of California, Colorado, Kentucky, and New Jersey, and it is expected to last about 6 weeks. The company has rejected the claim and said evidence at the trial will show its commitment to safety. The United Nations warns that more than 200,000 people have been newly displaced across Sudan's Kordofan region due to intensified fighting since late last year. The report comes as continued drone attacks target critical water and electricity infrastructure in the region's biggest city, El Obeid. The UN's International Organization for Migration, or IOM, released the warning Wednesday as seasonal flooding in nearby North Darfur state also compounded the displacement crisis. The civil war in Sudan erupted in 2023. It came amid a power struggle between Sudan's army and the paramilitary Rapid Support Forces, or RSF. As many as 150,000 people have been killed, and some 14 million people have been displaced, although experts say the casualty numbers are likely much worse. The UN has designated it the world's worst humanitarian crisis. The IOM said that in El Obeid, drone attacks by the RSF on the city's main power transformer have knocked out electricity needed to pump water, run hospitals, and keep phone lines working. The UN and human rights organizations have accused the RSF of carrying out a coordinated ethnic cleansing campaign against non-Arab communities that could amount to genocide. Those are the headlines. I'm Max Pringle on KPFA.
1: Good day and welcome to Letters and Politics. I'm Mitch Jezerich. Today we're going to be in conversation about right-wing populism of the 1990s, led by such figures as David Duke, Rush Limbaugh, Pat Buchanan, even Ross Perot, and many others. My guest today draws a line from right-wing populism of the 90s to what we see today. My guest is John Gans. John Gans writes and is the, he's the only writer. It's his newsletter, Unpopular Front, which could be found on Substack, and he is the author of the book, When the Clock Broke, Con Men, Conspiracists, and How America Cracked Up in the Early 1990s. John Gans, it's my good pleasure to welcome you to this program.
2: Thank you so much for having me, Mitch.
1: You know, David Duke is a name that we're all familiar with, takes a leading role in the narrative that you tell in this book. And I had always thought of David Duke and seen David Duke. And I remember I was in my 20s in the 1990s. I remember David Duke then. And I always just sort of saw him as a relic of the past, you know, this former grand wizard of the Knights of the Ku Klux Klan, and just sort of somebody from the past, even though in the 1990s he wasn't that old. He's still alive today. But your book has made me rethink that a little bit. Not only is he maybe a relic of the past, but in the 90s, he was almost, in a way, before his time.
2: Yeah, I think that's a strange phenomenon that I observed with a lot of the things in my book. You know, the title kind of deals with the peculiarity of things, of time feeling out of joint. But absolutely, David Duke seemed to be a relic of the Jim Crow past, being a former KKK wizard, and he was also a neo-Nazi and was a relic of the 30s and 40s. But many people, and including himself, viewed him as a sign of where American politics might go. I think that, you know, there's some reason to believe they were onto something. The main characters of my book, including Pat Buchanan and some of the writers that he drew inspiration from and had friendships with, viewed David Duke as a signal that their moment perhaps had arrived.
1: That's interesting. So it was recognized, especially by his supporters, that this is on the rise.
2: Oh, yes. And I think also in the broader political culture, you know, I think there were some this period was maybe the last golden age of print media. You had some very sharp commentators. Now, I think the Duke phenomenon, there's two ways to look at it. You know, in some ways, perhaps it was overly blown up by the media and he was put on television when he ought not to have been. I mean, we can think about lots of parallels between that time and our own. But he also, people recognize that the popularity that he was, or the energy that he was channeling, perhaps said something that was afoot in American politics. And that wasn't only people who wanted to emulate him. It was people who feared and wanted to defeat those politics. They said something is up here. And, he represents, a very dissatisfied amount of, part of the American people. And he had echoes elsewhere. I mean, Pat Buchanan's campaign was explicitly based on his run and was taking notes and copying things from David Duke. Ross Perot, I think, was a reflection of a similar moment when a certain kind of reactionary populism really swept the country at large. In the end, David Duke does not win his election. He gets 55% of the white vote, which is remarkable because this man was a Nazi, even in Louisiana, which has, you know, a long history of racist politics. And he doesn't become a national, he becomes a national phenomenon in the media. His own presidential race doesn't go very far. Buchanan's is, and much like, you know, Gene McCarthy in the 60s or Ronald Reagan in the 1970s, he is able to mount a kind of protest primary campaign that wounds the incumbent and shows that, you know, his own constituencies are not pleased with him. And then Ross Perot is
1: he wounds George Herbert Walker Bush.
2: Yes, exactly. And, you know, I think that he wounds him, and then he kind of wounds him again when he's brought back into the coalition and gives a very angry and frightening speech at the RNC, the culture war speech, as it's called now, which, you know, presented the country as falling apart, which is not exactly what you want your message as the incumbent to be, which is doom and gloom. And we're heading over the precipice. And then Ross Perot, you know, comes, off of the cable news channels. And, you know, there was a time during this election where he was enormously popular, and it looked like he might even be the first successful third party, you know, candidate in American history. He was leading both major party candidates at certain points. So there was something afoot here, where people were looking for a populist candidate and wanted to, kind of irrespective of what their programs or ideas were, which were sometimes very vague or contradictory, but wanted someone who was a rejection of the political establishment, or represented from, in their mind, a rejection of the political establishment.
1: When you look at figures like David Duke, Pat Buchanan, even Ross Perot, and you see their ideas and how their movement still holds today, and obviously probably has grown, is that akin to how we see what happened in the 60s with Barry Goldwater and the Republican Party, which is this sort of insurgency movement that's considered fringe still in the 60s, but finds its culmination with the election of Ronald Reagan in the 80s?
2: Well, you know, yes, I think there is a parallel to be made. Obviously, their politics are slightly different. You can kind of see the future on the fringes. So it's, you know, it's customary to just say, well, the mainstream is what matters, and the fringes are things that you just push out and ignore. I think that, first of all, these things are always changing. There's always a process going on. Second of all, you know, what's on the fringes represents, you know, constituencies with thousands and hundreds of thousands of people. And those concerns maybe don't have the right messenger, maybe, you know, become more salient to a larger group of people. But I think that what I was trying to, the story I was trying to tell in this book, and the message I'm trying to give to people, is that, you know, to be an attentive reader of politics, you also need to pay attention to small movements, to fringe figures. They are not just curiosities. They are not there, and you ignore them at your peril. They represent, even though small, real parts of the political landscape. And, as we've seen, they can come back with greater force and are always out there churning, organizing, mutating. So yes, I think there are obviously differences between the conservative movement as it came out of the Goldwater campaign and the National Review, and those institutions, you know, created more lasting organizations, and we're really good at this kind of creation of civil society organizations, publications, magazines, newspapers. I mean, this stuff also happens on the far right as well, as a lot of very good books that have recently come out have shown. This politics that I'm talking about creates less organizational depth, perhaps, than the old conservative movement, but it is sort of what's underneath a lot. Like, I think that the elites of some of these, of the conservative movement, had a misreading of what the grassroots really wanted. And Republican politicians said, oh, there's all these angry people out here. I know what they want. They just want tax cuts, and they want free trade, and they want, you know, less regulation, and they're fed up with the federal government, you know, telling them what to do. That certainly was something that sometimes resonated with their constituents, but I think what they were saying was something quite different. And you know who really understood that was Donald Trump. And he said, no, you keep on putting words in these people's mouths. I know what they want, and they don't like you very much, and they don't want you in charge. Insofar as you bend the knee for me, maybe you're okay. But Trump has a real relationship with the needs, wants, the emotional tenor of the Republican grassroots and the conservative grassroots that no other Republican politician gets close to.
1: Let's turn back to David Duke and talk about his politics of the 1990s. He runs for governor of Louisiana in the early 90s. He loses, but is considered a legitimate contender for governor. Previously, in the late 80s, I believe it is, he actually serves in Louisiana's state legislature. He's a former leader of the KKK, a neo-Nazi, but he does repudiate his involvement with the KKK and the neo-Nazis when he's running in politics, and I think he has ever since, though he does run on a platform against affirmative action and does talk a lot about white people being discriminated against. So tell me about the politics of David Duke in the 1990s.
2: Well, David Duke, let me just say, David Duke's repudiation of neo-Nazism and Klan involvement was thin and easily punctured. He was selling neo-Nazi books out of his legislative office. He was still going to meet with the Populist Party, which was a party organized, and that
1: neo-Nazi books.
2: I mean, Mein Kampf
1: Mein Kampf.
2: He was selling Mein Kampf and the Turner Diaries out of his legislative office.
1: Oh.
2: Yeah.
1: The Turner Diaries are important. I mean, this is just off the top of my head, right? The Turner Diaries is almost a fictional book, right? About
2: it's a novel,
1: America.
2: But it's basically a terrorist handbook for starting a race war. Timothy McVeigh was a big fan of this book. And most of the people on the, you know, domestic terrorist far right, you know, look to this book for inspiration. So he was selling these books out of his legislative office. He was meeting with the Populist Party, which was organized by Willis Cardo, who was an American neo-Nazi and the kind of the brains behind organized Holocaust denial in the United States. So his denial of his neo-Nazi past was pretty thin and easy to look past. He spoke what was interesting is that he spoke not much differently than a conservative Republican at the time, you know, talking about crime, talking about welfare, complaining about affirmative action, quotas, set asides. He was more willing to hint at the explicitly racial underpinnings of his ideology. And he talked when he moved onto the national stage. He spoke about encoded terms about sort of globalist institutions that didn't have America's interests at heart, that were, you know, conspiratorial forces that were, you know, opposed to the historical, legacy of the American nation. So those messages were there a little bit more subtle. But, you know, didn't take very much to scratch the surface and see that he still essentially had those politics, even though he lied, which is many politicians lie. His lies were not particularly hard to discover, but he had a talent, not as big as the one of this guy now, for lying blatantly and seeming to get away with it, which drove his opponents and people who were frightened and rightly concerned about him, totally crazy. They said, why can't we make anything stick against this guy? Ultimately, they did because, you know, there's an enormous amount of black voters in Louisiana. They didn't want to see this guy win. People, you know, business in Louisiana said, if this guy wins, it's going to really hurt our economy. You know, people are not going to want to come down and invest in the state that's, you know, run by this neo-Nazi Klan guy. And that appeal eventually works and defeats him quite soundly. But the thing that, you know, was the signal to a lot of people was the strength of his appeal, the fact that he got the white, so much of the white vote. And the other thing is how much the Republican Party establishment struggled to stop him and to push him out of the party. I mean, and to say we have nothing to do with them. They really could not do it. When he was running for a local state legislature seat, the RNC got involved in that race, and that's kind of to stop him. And the president recorded a radio ad. You know, the Republicans were very concerned about this insurgency within them, even in this kind of little local election. They were like, this is not good. They threw a lot of firepower at him and couldn't quite stop him. You know, the internal Republican Party politics couldn't end David Duke, either on elite or a mass level. He was defeated by the electorate at large, but he won the Republican nomination for these two different offices. And nothing Republican politicians did or said could seem to stop him. And that sounds a little familiar, doesn't it?
1: If you go back and you look and listen to his statements in the 1990s, they wouldn't be out of place today at Republican, at least pro-Trump Republican rallies, including Trump rallies. And a term you hear a lot, not just from David Duke, but Pat Buchanan and others, is America first.
2: Oh, yes.
1: And I keep in mind when I say that, there was an America first movement in the first half of the 20th century, sort of a fascist movement led by Charles Lindbergh.
2: Mm-hmm.
1: Were they conscious of that when they said the word America first, of linking it
2: to? Oh, yes. Pat Buchanan is certainly conscious of that. I believe he views himself, I know he views himself as the descendant of those politics, as the continuer of a true conservative tradition that goes back before the war, that goes back to Lindbergh, that goes back to America first. That views that as the real American right that's been betrayed by moderates or neoconservatives. That adoption of that slogan is done quite self-consciously. Definitely by Buchanan, and I think the extent to which Duke used it. When Trump uses it, there are definitely people around Trump, surrogates, advisors, who know exactly what that means and, you know, what that comes from. You know, Buchanan's committee, during his primary campaign was the America First Committee, which was, you know, an immediate callback to Lindbergh and America Firsters. So definitely they want to continue the unfinished work in their mind of the pre-war right, which was anti-interventionist, which was much more friendly to the rise of fascism in Europe, which had explicitly fascist coalition members. And, you know, of course, Lindbergh was a Nazi sympathizer.
1: So they were explicitly fascist, the America First movement. I called them a fascist movement, but sometimes we call fascist people fascists and they deny it.
2: Yeah. I think that they wouldn't have said that they were, Father Coughlin definitely got there. I don't think that Lindbergh would have said, I am a fascist, but he had, you know, ties to the Nazis. He was a scientific racist who viewed Nazi racial ideology favorably, was an anti-Semite. And, you know, there's a famous quote by FDR. He was talking to one of his advisors, maybe Felix Frankfurter or something like that. And he said, if something happens to me, know this in my heart, I think Charles Lindbergh is a Nazi. So FDR in private, you know, this wasn't just a political attack, against Lindbergh. FDR truly believed, Lindbergh was a Nazi sympathizer at the very least, and there's a lot of evidence in that request. He didn't go up there and, you know, say I'm going to create the kind of system they have in Germany and the kind of the United States, but the message was clear to a lot of people.
1: This is Letters in Politics, and we are in conversation with John Ganz. John Ganz writes the newsletter on Substack called Unpopular Front, and he is the author of the book When the Clock Broke, Con Men, Conspiracist, and How America Cracked Up in the Early 1990s. The title of your book is influenced from a man that I had never heard of before named Murray Rothbard. Who is Murray Rothbard?
2: Murray Rothbard is a real eccentric character in the history of American politics, a person you would say is a crank and on the fringe and really should not have had that much influence. He was born in the Bronx to the child of Russian immigrants. He comes from a time period, you know, he grew up in the 20s and 30s, time period when many Jewish families in the Bronx were communists. His own extended family was no exception. He himself and his father were kind of free market conservatives or libertarians. At Columbia, he starts the Students for Strom Thurmond, which is in 1948, you know, when the Dixiecrats are getting going. He, in the 1960s, makes some very strange alliances. He's sort of pushed out of the mainstream of the right for being isolationist, for being quite eccentric and quite obstreperous. And he makes some strange attempted alliance with the New Left because of opposition to the Vietnam War and to, a sense that a shared anti-statism, a shared critique of the bureaucracy, this doesn't work out. He gets disillusioned or fed up with his new left allies, said, you know, their egalitarianism is ultimately nonsense. It's against nature.
1: Who was he trying to work with from the new left?
2: He was trying to work with the Progressive Labor Party in New York, which was a Maoist group. He was trying to work with some Trotskyist groups. He was, you know, and some people, Ron Radosh, who was a new leftist, he became a neoconservative, but was, you know, a part of his circle. There are a number of other people who, some of them started off as right libertarians and then enter the new left. And Murray wasn't happy about some of the people from his side defecting. Some things happened the other way where people kind of left the new left and moved rightwards. But yeah, he had those ties to the new left. These relationships did not work out. He becomes one of the people who founds the Cato Institute with the Koch brothers. He's pushed out of that because he's too difficult and he's too ideologically intransigent. And when Buchanan comes along, well, he writes an article. This was the inspiration for the whole book in a certain sense, the discovery of this article called Right Wing Populism in 1992, which is his reading of what the Duke phenomenon is, in that he says it's a vulnerability of the Republican establishment. It's a return of these older politics. And there's an opportunity for us libertarians here as part of this coalition. And that continues in his surrogacy and his support for his buddy, Pat Buchanan. Who he served as an advisor to. And he gives a speech at the John Randolph Club, which was this organization that brought together this group called the Paleo Conservatives, which were these America First conservatives, and Paleo Libertarians, which was what Murray Rothbard and his group called themselves. And he gave this rousing speech that brought everybody to their feet that said, we're going to break the clock of social democracy. We're going to break the clock of the New Deal. And we're going to repeal the 20th century. And I thought that image was just so wonderful, that that became the title of the book. You know, arguably, you know, to a lot of liberals and leftists, they said, well, what does that mean? You know, Reagan had already ruined the New Deal. The work had been done, but he meant something even deeper. He thought that, you know, the kind of civilization, American civilization as it had been constituted post FDR, could be uprooted, and we could go back to the country, say, that existed around the Coolidge administration, both in its ethnic makeup and its policies, that seemed to him to be more, desirable. So he's animated by a deep hatred of America, as it had, you know, become what we think of as its greatest years of the American century, as an industrial powerhouse, as a leader in the world, as a prosperous society that offered a decent life for its citizens, you know, to Rothbard, that was an anathema and the worst times in American history, you know, times which people now look back with quite a bit of fondness and say, well, how do we get back to that point? He wanted to go back, you know, to the kind of really to the Gilded Age, when there was untrammeled and unrestrained capitalism. He didn't even like the progressives. He

0: And, you know, if he was a cabinet member or his guy was in cabinet, he had a vision of what America meant and should be. And the country as it had become, was not it.
1: Where is this discontent coming from in the early 90s? This is just shortly after the presidency of Ronald Reagan.
0: Yeah.
1: I mean, are they discontent with Ronald Reagan, or they are? Tell me more about that. What's happening in the 80s to create this discontent of the 90s on the right?
0: A lot of these guys. So, you know, it's interesting to think about Reagan. You know, we think about Reagan as, oh, this was the creature of the conservative movement who became the president. You know, they couldn't do it with Goldwater, but they got Reagan. Actually, you know, on the new right, during the 1970s, Reagan wasn't really their first choice. You know, he had been a kind of a pragmatist in certain ways. I mean, obviously ruled from the right, but in California, you know better than I had made certain pragmatic decisions as a politician, which they didn't like. They liked John Connolly, who'd moved very hard rightwards. And they liked, you know, I forget his name. There was another candidate. I should know his name off the top of my head. Who they were more interested in. And, Reagan was as kind of a squish to them, but they got on board with him in the end, and they said, this is as good as we're going to do. So there were many people within the conservative movement who Reagan was, you know, not totally reliable politically. And they also differed in affect and tone. Reagan was unusual in a way for a conservative in his sunniness, you know, in his optimism, in his belief that things were going to get better. He kind of melded certain features of FDR's politics or political style to the conservative movement. So at the end of the Reagan era, they viewed it as a bit of a wash and a failure. They thought Reagan had moderated too much. He had been absorbed by DC, and that, they needed a messenger who was more ideologically pure than even Ronald Reagan, who we think of as one of the most ideological presidents in American history. But they also, it was something else. Pat Buchanan looked up to both Nixon and Reagan, but found them wanting in certain ways. He, unlike a lot of conservatives, didn't like Richard Nixon. They thought he was too much of a pragmatist, too much of a liberal, which is strange to think about now. He thought he saw something else because he knew him intimately. So he saw the Nixon we heard on the tapes, not just Nixon sounding presidential. And Pat Buchanan said Watergate was a liberal establishment coup against the true tribune of the American people. And it was a missed opportunity. It was a missed opportunity. He should have done a counter coup of some kind against these people. And then with Reagan, he said after the Reagan years, when he was kind of setting up his own political career, the biggest vacuum in American politics is to the right of Ronald Reagan. And it's a vacuum he sought to occupy. And there, it's true. There was a constituency. There was a grassroots. There were people interested in these ideas. And were discontent. The other thing to think about Reagan is that his policies hurt many of his own constituents. People had voted for him happily twice, but the state of the American economy in 1990, 91, and 92 was not good. Both because there was a recession and also wages had stagnated. The long wage stagnation had begun. You know, unions were broken. You know, there was an enormous rise in bankruptcies and foreclosures. And you know, you would expect, well, the natural thing would be, well, you know, those voters are going to move leftwards again. Not necessarily, you know, they were open to a dissident, a message that didn't come from the left. And I think that that's another really important thing I would like people to take away from the book is like the revolution doesn't always come from the left, unfortunately. And understanding that dynamic of why people who, you know, you would think, oh, well, you know, these policies have really hurt them. So they're going to, you know, vote for a liberal Democrat again, a New Deal Democrat. You know, they'll be like, well, we'll get things back the way they were before.

0: Corp. Not necessarily. Yeah.
1: Does this, there's Rush Limbaugh too, another obvious figure that's wildly influential and powerful, in the 90s. This is the height, really, right? Of his moment. Is this movement of right-wing populism, it's also having an effect on the Democratic Party, isn't it? I mean, this is, we get into the 90s, we have the Bill Clinton presidency. I think it could be argued through the presidency, maybe not at the very beginning, but during it, Bill Clinton would effectively move the Democratic Party much closer to the center.
0: Yeah, I think that, and that process begins even in his candidacy. I think that that did some harm to the overall political landscape of bringing the Democrats too far to the right. Let me answer this like this. The right that Clinton moved the party towards was more of the Reaganite right of free market solutions, ultimately were the wave of the future. Free trade, transitioning America away from a manufacturing economy, you know, with job training and ways of, you know, sort of a more, compassionate way of looking at the working public than a Republican says, well, they're bums. So, you know, let them find another job, you know, more like, oh, well, we'll help you in certain ways. I think the jury is in on that. The verdict is in on that, and it created a period of superficial prosperity in not a dissimilar way that Reagan did, although maybe it was more broad-based, but didn't create lasting structures of American prosperity and stability. And some of the things that it did created the appearance of prosperity, but set up future problems. So in the 80s, you begin a wave of financial deregulation. Clinton continues and in some ways really accelerates that. And this sets up, you have a little financial crisis in 1990-91, where you got, you know, junk bonds and savings and loan collapse. And you have all these like speculative practices that created a bubble and then, you know, threaten the entire economy when that exploded. It's relatively small compared to what we saw in 2008, but in some ways you can see that there's a dress rehearsal, the hints of it. So I think some of the lessons were not learned of the previous decade in terms of what the country needed, to get on a sound footing. I think people, and they were forgotten and lost. I think in the era, you know, my friend and mentor, Rick, he gets a lot of mileage out of, you know, tweaking, making fun of pundits and saying they were out of touch with what was going on in America. I have a very different take. I think in the era I write about, there was a lot of really smart journalism going on and they knew that there was something, you know, something wasn't feeling right in America and they were talking about it a lot. And, you know, the election happens, the economy improves with Clinton, people feel pretty good. Prosperity. I mean, there's obviously, you know, things, subterranean things still going on. And people kind of forget this moment and how bad it felt and how scary it felt. You know, you're in California, especially in the, you know, I recognize you're up north, but in Southern California, the end of the Cold War, meant a huge amount of carnage because the end of the aerospace industry, you've got 40% job losses in that sector. The country has, you know, a pretty bad unemployment in the early 90s. It doesn't look like, you know, on paper that bad. It gets close to 8%. But in Southern California accounts for 25% of all job losses in the nation. You have this kind of regional depression. And then this is happening a lot of different places in the country. And then it's not so shocking then that you get the Rodney King riots, which happens in an LA that is undergoing intense poverty on top of this, you know, constant police oppression. And I think that, you know, these things happen, these explosions happen, and then people kind of go, well, that's over. And the roots and the issues that gave rise to them aren't really addressed, you know, and I fear that that will happen now, is that Trump could fizzle any moment, in my view. You know, he's never been a super popular figure. His movement is much more fragile than I think, you know, liberals and leftists sometimes think. He could fall apart. It could go away. Some kind of normalcy could return to American politics. But we could say to ourselves, that was weird.
1: I mean, I feel that way too, but I felt that way for 8 years almost now.
0: Yeah, exactly. Yeah. So maybe it's here to stay, but I think that a lesson I would like to impart is that when things seem to exit the stage or seem to go underground, follow them, continue to follow them, because they're still out there. You know, it's not going to disappear. Yeah, I think it's just like what I learned. Basically, this whole project was a kind of like civic education for me. You know, I'd always been interested in politics. I'd always followed politics. But I realized that my knowledge of it was when Trump came along, I realized I didn't know enough about my country, and the history of my country and what my countrymen, fellow countrymen were up to and what they were concerned about. And I kind of was like, okay, I need to understand. And again, what I learned was that it is very important to pay attention to things that are marginalized, to things that are, you know, are dismissed as crankery, because they represent perhaps, you know, in negative ways, but real constituencies, real concerns. And yeah, I think that, you know, whatever happens with Trump, I think he's a uniquely talented, sounds strange to say that, politician in certain ways, who's very good at channeling all these energies. And, you know, I think lacking his personal charisma, these things become fragmentary again, but they're going to still be out there.
1: One last question about Murray Rothbard. In the essay, Right Wing Populism, doesn't he lay out that you need some kind of a bombastic character, figure, leader in order to bring on this sort of quote-unquote revolution?
0: Absolutely, absolutely. He talks about the need for a demagogue, and he says you need a rousing, charismatic figure to go around the media elites, go around the intermediary institutions, and talk directly to the people. And his inspiration for this, in part, was Joe McCarthy. And, you know, most people who, you know, are cold warriors look back at McCarthy and say, well, there were some commies out there, but McCarthy really took it too far. He was so crude. He was a demagogue. That's not really the way it ought to have been done. Murray Rothbard says, no, you got it backwards. The crudeness, the demagogy, the menace, the attack on the establishment elite that he was able to do on television without the mediation of the newspaper editors, is exactly the point. That was the good stuff. That was what McCarthy represents, and that's what should be emulated. And, you know, that image was like, that was when, you know, I kind of got a chill reading this, and I was like, oh my God, that's Trump. They are describing that. And it wasn't, you know, Buchanan wasn't quite the right guy for it. David Duke wasn't quite the right guy for it. They needed someone who had the skills and training of an entertainer, not a politician, to be able to pull this off. So yeah, that was that part of the essay to me gave me chills. And that's when I thought it was so, essential to bring it to, you know, I don't know if I mentioned this earlier in the interview, but I found this essay and I thought it was really important and I wanted to bring it to everybody's attention. I was writing people. Nobody wanted to pay attention. And it turned out to be very fortunate for me, because then I had to write about it and I wrote this book, which was a wonderful experience. And you know, I'm very glad I did it, but I was trying to get people to pay attention to it and they weren't. And then I was like, oh, I got to do it myself, I guess. So I started to write about Murray Rothbard and I started to write about the paleocons.
1: Does his essay have a shelf life, or is it something that just for you found, or is it something that people continue to go back to within the right-wing populist movement?
0: I don't know. That's a good question. So I will say this. When I was starting to do the research that ultimately led to the book, one of the reasons why Rothbard interests me is because all these alt-right guys, you know, that name isn't used that much anymore, but all these alt-right guys who went to Charlottesville and were coming out of the woodwork with Trump's election, to a man, you know, these guys are Nazis, explicitly so, to a man, they all said, you know, what sent me down my political road was Murray Rothbard. And that, you know, really piqued my interest. And I was like, well, I got to understand this. I got to figure this out. Are people still reading Rothbard? Well, you know, there is the current, I'm sorry. I don't remember if it's the president or the prime minister of Argentina. Milei is a big fan of Murray Rothbard, and his strategy in politics definitely was looking at this right wing populist stuff. So this as overseas, I think another figure who I talk about in the book who was friendly with Rothbard and friendly with Buchanan, Samuel Francis, is someone who is read with a lot of interest by young intellectual conservatives now. And they'll tell you that. They'll write essays about it. But then when you look at what Francis actually said about himself and what he said about his vision for the country, it's pretty disturbing that he's read. And, you know, speaking of Rush Limbaugh, Rush Limbaugh, not much of an intellectual, but during the 2016 election, he reads a part of a Sam Francis essay on the air. So these ideas are definitely still out there. Rothbard is perhaps of more interest to people who consider themselves radical libertarians, and there are fewer of them now. I think most people just move straight into right-wing populism, and you know, are more interested in Sam Francis. But, you know, the description of the vision of politics that he articulates in that essay, I just thought made an indelible impression on me and made me, you know, started me down this whole road.
1: The reverence for McCarthy and McCarthyism is interesting. How widespread do you think this is? And this is just my personal impression. I feel that there are shades of yeah. McCarthyism today when it comes to how House congressional committees are being used, especially when it comes to schools.
0: Absolutely. I think that that's a deliberate adoption of that playbook. I think that, you know, Murray Rothbard's not the only person on the American right who had a positive memory of Joe McCarthy. There's been a long time effort to revise the narrative about McCarthy as a hero, that he was not, that what liberals said he was, that he was unfairly maligned. You know, you will find many conservatives writing favorably or apologetically about McCarthy. I do believe you're absolutely right that the way that congressional committees are being used now on issues of, like, you know, diversity, DEI and critical race theory, they keep on trying these kind of McCarthyite purges and movements. So yeah, I think that the ghost of McCarthy hangs heavy over the right. And, you know, even if they're not conscious of the lineage of the politics they're practicing, I'm certain some of them certainly are. He's one of those defining figures.
1: Are you paying any attention? I think it's called Project 2025.
0: Yeah, it's disturbing. Yeah, I mean, you know,
1: Heritage Foundation?
0: Yes, yes. Basically, Sam Francis basically says the old conservative reliance on the courts and the Congress and the Senate and these is a sentimental attachment to parts of the American tradition that no longer are relevant. That's old conservatism. We're going to do something more radical. We're going to seize the executive branch and use it as a hammer against our enemies. And that way of thinking has really taken over the entire conservative movement, which is that you don't just, you know, we don't like the executive. We don't like the bureaucracies. We prefer local control, local power, you know. No, they said, okay, we're going to take these institutions over and we're going to use them to reshape the country in our image. And you know, a lot of that is really stretching the American constitutional system to its very limits and not exceeding them. You know, there are a lot of people on the right who explicitly say they want Trump to be a kind of Caesar or a dictator because they believe the situation in the country has gotten so bad that it requires a kind of emergency strongman leadership to step in. And you see that idea again in the time period of my book, still on the fringes for the most part, but not exactly on the fringes because Ross Perot represents a similar urge, although less explicitly ideological, for an emergency strongman who needs to take the bull by the horns, and get the country back to where it should be.
1: As somebody looks at history, could you imagine, and I'm asking you just to imagine here, 30 years from now, another historian looking back at something like Project 2025, linking it to the 1990s and sort of doing this?
0: I hope so. I really hope that, you know, this book will make some kind of contribution to the way we understand American history, and that is a way post, you know, it's one of the sources. I mean, you know, that's sort of what you could hope for. I mean, I'm sure, and you know, if I'm lucky, in very short order, people will come along with books that criticize my thesis and revise it. But that will just be that it made a contribution to the understanding, and now we have to revise that contribution. I do hope sincerely that like future historians look at my book as an important source, an important way of understanding that time. And yeah, I think from the story, as far as I understand it, there's a very direct connection between the era I write about and the present. Future historians might disagree, but, you know, I'm very curious to see, and very hopeful that the book will be taken seriously in that way.
1: John Gans has been our guest. Again, John Gans writes and publishes the newsletter on Popular Front for Substack. And he is the author of the book that he's joined us to talk about called When the Clock Broke, Con Men, Conspiracists, and How America Cracked Up in the Early 1990s. John Gans, thank you very much.
0: Thank you so much for having me. This is great.
1: That does it for Letters and Politics. The show is produced by Deanna Martinez. Kristen Thomas is the engineer. Special thanks to the KPFA social media team. You can find archives of our program online. 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I'm Mitch Jezrich, and I thank you for listening.

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It is 2 p.m. coming up next, Against the Grain.

0: Today on Against the Grain, fossil fuel combustion has made dangerous heat waves ever more frequent. The short-term answer, for those who have it, is to turn on the air conditioner. But air conditioning makes the problem even worse.
1: Running all that cooling is going to require burning more fossil fuels, and that's just going to heat up the whole planet.
0: Environmental journalist Sam Block discusses the ways that cities used to be designed for shade and stresses the urgent need for shelter from the sun, especially for the unhoused, farm workers, and others who labor outdoors. From the studios of KPFA in Berkeley, California, this is Against the Grain on Pacifica Radio. I'm Sasha Lilly. In a rapidly heating world, cities are warming twice as fast as the planet as a whole. And within those cities, when heat waves hit, people in some neighborhoods suffer the ill effects of heat much more than others, a difference that my guest says can be seen from space. Sam Block is the author of Shade, The Promise of a Forgotten Natural Resource. He makes the case for passive cooling, which dates back to antiquity, but has been neglected with the rise of modern cities, the automobile, and the air conditioner. Sam, it's abundantly clear that we're living in a planet that's getting hotter and hotter. When we think of so-called natural disasters, why are heat waves especially deadly for humans?
1: Heat waves are deadly for humans because they overwhelm our body's ability to thermoregulate. And by that I mean the human body is in many ways a biological miracle. We are blessed with this amazing ability to sweat, which few other, if any other animals really have. And so when we are overheated because, you know, we've started exercising and we're working up a sweat and our heart is pounding really quickly, or if we have an external heat load, like from a heat wave, where temperatures exceed the temperatures inside our body and we're constantly gaining heat, we have, you know, a pretty well-oiled machine, you might say, that sort of kicks into gear and starts getting rid of that heat, right? We start sweating. We radiate heat back out to cooler surfaces. Generally speaking, our bodies are equipped to handle environmental and internal heat loads. But during heat waves, when these external heat loads, as the scientists would say, so great and so extreme, and when critically they go on for so long, our body starts to wear out, right? Like our heart has to pump faster and faster to move more blood to the surface to get rid of heat. We have to sweat more and more similarly to get rid of that heat through evaporation. And the longer the human body has to, you know, exert itself and do this kind of work to get rid of the heat, the greater the risk becomes to breaking down and those defenses kind of failing. So during heat waves, we see rises in heart attacks. We see rises in strokes. People are fainting, they're passing out. The most deadly heat-related illness, as it's known, is heat stroke, where those mechanisms that I was just talking about, our body's natural ability to cool down, just completely fails and we begin sort of cooking from the inside. Heat waves, you know, they do this not just through the combination of high air temperature, but in many cases through suffocating humidity, which also impedes our ability, again, to lose heat through sweat. So heat waves are dangerous because they're basically just confronting our innate biology. You know, other kinds of weather threats, maybe they, like a hurricane or a tornado, it destroys, you know, where we live. It takes away our sort of built environment defenses. But heat really gets right to the biology. Heat really gets to our body.
0: Well, air conditioning has, of course, exploded over the last several decades. History is much longer than that. It's now really utterly ubiquitous. Why is air conditioning really a very perverse answer to heat and the dangers of heat for humans, that while it may save someone's life in a heat wave to have the air conditioner running, it actually vastly compounds the problem.
1: Yeah. I want to take a second just to apologize for air conditioning, because this is a, pun intended, hot topic. As temperatures continue to rise and we have more heat waves, and as extreme heat becomes more commonplace, and we regularly start to encounter and endure these heat conditions that physically overwhelm the human body, air conditioning is, in these very extreme circumstances, going to be critical for survival. But too often, and it's really just baked into the way we sort of live in the modern world, we use air conditioning not to survive in these extreme situations, but just to achieve standard comfort as part of our everyday life. And this wanton use of air conditioning when you don't really need it makes global warming worse in a few ways. You know, locally, air conditioning, it doesn't really cool interiors so much as it removes the heat from an interior and spews it back outside. So that's known as waste heat. It creates waste heat locally in cities. That's why if you walk past a row of air conditioners and you feel those compressors blasting hot air, that happens on a, you know, on a citywide scale and can raise temperatures by a couple degrees, especially at night. And then on the global scale, the green revolution is not complete, to say the least. So for the foreseeable future, and hopefully not for too much longer than that, more and more of air conditioning is going to be powered by fossil fuels and dirty sources of energy. And so running all that cooling is going to require burning more fossil fuels, and that's just going to heat up the whole planet. So in my book, you know, I'm at pains to say that there are instances, you know, I write about a heat wave in Portland, Oregon, where air temperatures were well over 110 and in some places like 120 degrees. I mean, those are conditions that are basically, you know, marginally survivable and definitely not livable without air conditioning. And in those instances, we're going to need it. But those aren't everyday occurrences, right? Every day when we're just trying to cool down, there's so many other ways that we can try to achieve comfort and try to stay safe that rely on passive cooling first and mechanical cooling second.
0: We'll talk a lot more about precisely those ways, which draw on this very old concept of shade. But I wanted to ask you if you think that our massive over-reliance on air conditioning can actually make people more vulnerable to heat waves, in that if the grid becomes overloaded, you know, all these people have their air conditioners on, which can certainly happen, and the power goes out, then people cook in their apartments or houses without any other way or any easy way to cool themselves down.
1: Yeah, absolutely. I mean, two things I want to say about that. Number one, there are a lot of good studies done by physiologists and biologists that show that continuous exposure to air conditioning actually degrades our body's ability to tolerate heat, meaning that we just grow physically acclimated to this perfect 72-degree interior, that when we're threatened with higher temperatures, our bodies aren't used to it. So we sort of go into the state of shock, and we're not able to respond to it and react to it in the way that someone who's more accustomed to living more in tune with climate or more in tune with nature would be. Specifically, there's a great study I talk about in my book that basically compare the responses of people who live in Phoenix, Arizona, and Marrakesh, Morocco, to similar weather conditions, and finds that the people in North Africa who don't have so much air conditioning are able to deal and adapt in a way that Arizonans who are constantly swaddled by mechanical cooling are not. So there's the physiological risk of air conditioning addiction. But yeah, number two, the threat of so many air conditioners running at the same time and overloading the power grid, that's not a theoretical, that happens all the time. I live in New York City. There was a very catastrophic blackout that happened 2 decades ago that left the city without power for many days, and a lot of people died without air conditioning. Blackouts still happen and occur during heat waves around the globe. Yes, in countries that have more frail power grids, but also in the United States, we have brownouts and things like that. After Hurricane Katrina, actually, there was, in the aftermath of the hurricane, when there was no power, people were dying not from the hurricane itself, but from, you know, the sticky, suffocating Gulf Coast heat and without any sort of air conditioning to defend themselves. And part of the problem, as I alluded to, is that mechanical cooling and air conditioning and these, you know, mechanized systems, these are sometimes our first and only line of defense against heat. And most buildings that you live in and work in today are designed primarily for air conditioning to be the way to stay cool. You know, studies have shown, even in the Pacific Northwest, not an area known for extreme heat, but even in sort of, you know, what would be considered over there hot summer days, apartments that are built to code that don't have any air conditioning would overheat on their own and become dangerous to live in. Again, that's by code. So just the standard to which builders and architects are held today basically requires air conditioning to be habitable in the summer. And that's the result, I think, of just, you know, decades and decades of air conditioning sort of being accepted and then celebrated and then basically, you know, becoming obligatory in our buildings.
0: Well, going back in history to a time when deforestation had not utterly transformed the planet, how did our foremothers and forefathers handle the heat?
1: Long before air conditioning and long before mechanical cooling, I think people had to live, as I said, more in touch with nature. And I don't want to romanticize this necessarily because I don't think anyone today would want to be like a villager in Mesopotamia or a farmer on an arid plain. But there are things that they had to do that were that enabled them to survive and thrive even in very punishing conditions. And part of that is behavior, you know, just having the good sense not to go out in the middle of the day, to work early in the morning or later at night after the sun is down. But something else that I talk a lot about in my book is the idea of urban design being a form of cooling. Today, when we talk about city design and urban planning, most people who think about urban climate tend to think about urban development as creating heat. But as I found in my research, there were actually ways of building cities in such a way that would make them shadier and cooler, even in very hot, punishing climates. So the city itself is the form of shade making and cooling as opposed to heating. I think when most of us think about shade, our first thought is trees, but long before anyone had any idea or even dreamed of planting a tree on the street or the conception of a green leafy park, urbanites were making shade from the city itself. And in my book, I write about the Mesopotamian city of Ur, which was in the Fertile Crescent or modern day Iraq. This is one of the cradles of human civilization. Thousands of years ago, Ur and many other cities like it were very likely designed specifically to minimize exposure to the sun. And you know, this means the houses were probably only about 10 feet tall, but packed really close together. So there were these narrow canyon-like alleys where pedestrians would walk through without any exposure to the sun. Ur and other Mesopotamian cities were also oriented on diagonal grids, which helped them catch prevailing winds for natural ventilation. But also the diagonal orientation basically casts equal amount of sun and shade on both sides of the street, basically throughout the day. So again, with urban form between the narrowness of the streets, the diagonal orientation of the city, even other like protrusions like vertical rooftop parapets and horizontal eaves, people who lived in Mesopotamia were probably able to traverse a continuous shadow network where they could be outdoors and be doing their work and be living in the city completely out of the sun's glare. And those are the kinds of ancient techniques that I talk about in my book that I think we could start to think more about today, bringing them back in a way that makes sense for our modern world.
0: Are there cities now that are structured in ways that run along the principles of the vital importance of shade?
1: There are remnants of shady cities that are still around. Like I talk about the Spanish, who were very acutely aware of the importance of climate when they were establishing their colonies in the New World. And they made sure, you know, to orient them on that diagonal and keep the streets narrower in the hotter climates. And you can still see remnants of that design. Like if you go to the Southwest, if you go to Santa Fe, if you go to downtown Los Angeles, parts of Mexico, South America, of having, you know, streets at the 45-degree angle, narrow streets, and then also the portales, they're sometimes called, or the arcaded walkways that offer continuous cover around the main plazas and in the main streets sort of spreading throughout. So these older cities do have those shady bones, you might say, But that way of living, you know, there were no cars back then. Streets were not designed for automobility. They weren't supposed to be girthy, and they weren't supposed to enable continuous movement of automobiles. They were designed basically for pedestrians who are exposed to the sun. So most cities these days, when they're being built, don't prioritize shade in the same way that our forebears did generations ago, again, to return to air conditioning, because we just have better ways of staying cool, and they mostly involve staying inside.
0: Jumping to more recent history, but not the present, how did city planners in the United States in the 18th and 19th centuries, when, you know, the basis for many American cities was laid or expanded, how did they view shade?
1: American cities at one point, I just mentioned these Spanish colonial cities that sort of understood the value of shade. But in the late 19th and early 20th century, when urban planning was kind of becoming codified as a discipline, I think people in charge of our cities and people in charge of designing cities began to lose sight of shade. I think for a few different reasons. You know, I just mentioned cars, and I really think the impact and the influence of cars on urban design can't be overstated. In the early 20th century, this new field of urban planning depended a lot on the wisdom of traffic engineers. And traffic engineers really set out to reshape cities to make them not suitable for pedestrians, but for efficient automobile transportation. And that becomes a problem for shade, because as roads are widened to accommodate more cars and to create more parking, that road space comes at the expense of sidewalks. And sidewalks are really the place where a lot of the shade was historically made. You know, space for trees, space for awnings, space for the sort of covered walkways that I just mentioned. That gets shaved away, and, you know, things like trees and awnings, these become reclassified as projections or encroachments, and so they get junked along with the sidewalks. I write a lot about LA in the book. This is a city that, you know, historically had this sort of Spanish shady design, but the entire urban fabric really became warped around cars. And that's even before parking minimums began requiring developers to pave over private green space like courtyards. Air conditioning obviously is something we've been talking about. You know, with the construction of the Hoover Dam in the early 20th century, Western cities gain access to a huge amount of cheap power, and that obliterates a lot of the old ways that we used to stay cool. But something else that I talk about in my book is that these urban planners who were enthralled to the automobile had this, I would say, solar worship or fear of shadows that became expressed in zoning. The urban planners who were devising the form of Californian cities and other West Coast cities didn't want them to look like these older East Coast counterparts. They didn't want these new cities to be dark and cramped and crowded. And in fact, in the early 1920s, when the first zoning codes were created, the shadows themselves were believed to be causing tuberculosis and fueling other urban pathologies like crime and depression. So these planners borrow these sort of public health ideas about the ill effects of shadows, the sort of maladaptive quality of urban shade, and they use these public health arguments to start controlling the form of these new residential and commercial districts. And we see the legacy of this sort of solar zoning today in height limits. Buildings are kept artificially lower, in part to keep the shadows shorter. Planners impose deep street setbacks and space houses far apart from each other to make more space for light and air, and to prevent buildings, again, from casting shadows on each other. And I think, you know, a lot of this stuff probably sounds kind of crazy. We know that shadows don't cause tuberculosis, and we know that there are other ways to combat, let's say, urban vice and licentiousness. But I do think this fear of shadows lingers and it remains in urban authorities today. I think you see this a lot with these sort of bites about people who don't want a big, tall building in their neighborhood because they don't want a shadow over a park for a couple hours of the day. But also, as I write about in my book, I mean, I think there are a lot of urban police who tend to think of things that cast shadows, like trees, as being dangerous because they inhibit surveillance and they create comfortable public space for like unwanted criminals. And so they feel, you know, maybe shade doesn't cause tuberculosis, but maybe shade is a magnet for crime.
0: I'm speaking with Sam Block. He's an environmental journalist and the author of Shade, The Promise of a Forgotten Natural Resource. I'm Sasha Lilly, and this is Against the Grain. So in the story of how cities were planned and developed in the United States, especially in the West. You mentioned earlier the significance of air conditioning, which has become so ubiquitous such that buildings now are designed with it as the default. And if air conditioning isn't used, then the buildings actually overheat. How was air conditioning conceived of and adopted in the U.S.? Did it run parallel with some of these other changes that you've been describing in terms of city planning and cars and the sort of expansion of car culture?
1: Air conditioning was an industrial tool. It was invented in the first place to basically control humidity inside of a magazine printing plant because the pages were sticking together. And the air cooling was this kind of accidental side effect of dehumidification. But the air cooling was also a benefit for these workers who were slaving over these hot printing presses. And instead of, you know, passing out on the factory floor or becoming faint or exhausting themselves early because the heat, with a climate-controlled interior, workers in these industrial plants, you know, first the printing plant and I think and textile and fabric plants and other sort of industrial sweatshops in the early 20th century, they were all able to work longer and more efficiently because they weren't overheated. Because, you know, we talked earlier about heat waves overwhelming the human body. I mean, working inside of a hot factory can have much the same effect. So air conditioning became a way to control and better produce industrial products. It made workers, you know, more productive. Then it sort of spilled over from the factory floor into the halls of power. You know, American government buildings began getting air conditioned so they could work straight through the summer. Banks and other sort of white-collar places were air conditioned for much the same reason. Instead of having to close up shop on very hot days, workers could stay for the duration because, you know, they weren't dripping in sweat and they weren't exhausting themselves. Air conditioning, it's used for industrial production, it's used for more efficient labor, it's used for managing labor and getting the most out of labor. And then it's really only a matter of time until it makes its way into, let's say, destinations of leisure. So movie theaters were among the first places to adopt air conditioning as like a summer treat. At the time, I think there was probably a lot of Hollywood dreck in these theaters that people weren't all that excited to see. But the promise of being inside like an icy cold refrigerator on a hot summer day proved enticing. And a lot of these, you know, movie theater owners were advertising the fact that they had air conditioning there. So it becomes part of leisure and it becomes part of the way that people understand summer. And then from there, it's only a matter of time until air conditioning starts to come home. The air conditioning industry was at pains to convince consumers not only that the expense of air conditioning was worth it, because, you know, at the time installing a machine was pretty expensive and, you know, the cost of utilities was expensive, but also that the great indoors, right, staying inside on a hot summer day could be more attractive and more manageable than going out to a park. So this sort of technological trend of air conditioning, I identify as kind of running parallel to urban planning philosophies, but I do see them merging eventually and sort of creating this whole idea that what we actually need is more sun and more air cooling and less shadow.
0: Well, how did people keep their apartments and houses cool before then who didn't have air conditioning? Because although days may not have been as hot or summers is not as hot as they are now, certainly you could have quite hot summers. What were the ways that people used to keep things cool around them before the advent of widespread air conditioning?
1: The first thing I'm thinking about is just the design of like a California bungalow, large overhanging eaves that shadow the windows. So there's not a lot of sun that enters in. So shading windows, number one, being critically important. Number two, natural ventilation. The bungalow, again, is built in this way where if you have doors open on the front to the back, you can create a natural breeze that comes through and keeps the house ventilated. Something else that people used to have in these single family homes were sleeping porches. So at night, when the house gets a little stuffier because of all the heat that's been building up all day, instead of sleeping indoors, you could sleep basically outdoors in an enclosed screened porch and where you can get constant night breezes. So shading windows, hugely important. Ventilation, hugely important. But a lot of urban dwellers did not get to live in California bungalows. They were packed into tenements, which were stuffy, which didn't have windows, which didn't allow for natural ventilation. So for them, being inside in the summer was brutal, and it was a dangerous experience. And so in New York, where I live now, one of the main sort of thrusts for the park movement and one of the main justifications for building, you know, the expansive and expensive Central Park was that this would be a place where urban dwellers who didn't live in these naturally ventilated homes, who weren't able to escape in the summer to go to the Adirondacks and cool off by the lake, who weren't even able to, as some of the middle class would do in New York, camp out at the beach at night and spend entire summers camping at the beach to get, again, the cool ocean breezes, you know, pretty much immigrant laborers who were stuck in the heart of the city, who had to go to work, who couldn't get away from sweltering summer heat. The park was seen as the place where they could stay cool, you know, with bodies of water, with ample trees and vegetation. This was their sort of rural escape right in the middle of the city. And, you know, in the early 20th century, Arthur Miller actually wrote a really beautiful essay about this in The New Yorker about sleeping in Central Park during really bad extreme heat waves because, again, before air conditioning, staying inside wouldn't cut it. So actually being in public and being in parks was the only way to cool down.
0: In the mid-20th century, when the direction of planning and of course, the broader car culture, the increasing adoption with time of air conditioning was running in the direction of not taking shade into account in design and in architecture, were there any exceptions in architecture or planning who saw sort of a different path to addressing these questions?
1: Oh, yes. I write about two Hungarian brothers, Viktor and Aladár Olcsó, who were architects and building scientists from Budapest who came to the United States to MIT and to Princeton. And they were very focused on shading as a method of staying cool, not necessarily in the way that we were just talking about with the overhanging eaves on windows of single-family homes, but new corporate architecture, designing massive buildings, offices, banks, commercial facilities, so on and so forth, that could stay cool without air conditioning. This was happening right after World War II. Now, this was a time when American energy independence, as we might call it today, was not guaranteed, and the threat of oil shortages and energy scarcity still loomed. I mean, we had just left this war where a lot of these supplies were being rationed, and the idea that, you know, one day we would have to return to that time and go back to war and ration energy again, that didn't seem so outlandish. These architects were pretty dialed into shading, and they had it down to a science. You know, they created a dizzying array of graphs and tools and methods of calculating the precise shape of a perfect shading device that would admit low winter sun when it was needed, but block high summer sun when it was unwanted to create the cooling. It may not register with listeners just how powerful shading could be. You know, if you look at a building today that's overheating, windows tend to be the number one source of unwanted heat gain. And the old Jays understood this, and they calculated that if you could stop sun from streaming through windows and getting trapped inside and turning into heat that gets stuck behind the glass and warms the rest of the room, by cutting out that heat gain, you could actually keep a house pretty cool and comfortable. You could keep like an office or a bank pretty cool and comfortable for most of the time. Their methods didn't just stay in the realm of the university or in the ivory tower. In the 1950s, Good Housekeeping magazine was also very focused on passive cooling and shading as a way of creating comfortable, you know, not banks and corporate offices, but middle-class homes. Again, for much the same reason, this sort of idea of American independence and thriftiness and responsible design being a critical part of what it means to own and maintain a home. These were ideas that were very much in the mainstream in the 40s and 50s. But again, with the rise of air conditioning, a lot of these methods just turned out to be like a little too complicated. They were fussy. They required maintenance. Doing it effectively required specialization. And there are still architects today, you know, shading is still taught in architecture school, something that architects need to be doing to cut out unwanted heat. But hiring the air conditioning man to rough and port and install a machine, and then you, the operator, just flicks a button, I mean, I think that's still way more appealing to a lot of us rather than having to go through a daily ritual of shading and unshading and sort of operating our house, you might say.
0: Sam Block, so taking things to the present, you note that cities are actually warming faster than the planet as a whole. And I wanted to ask you, just to start with, why is that?
1: Cities are warming probably about twice as fast as the rest of the planet as a whole because of the way they are built. When you go in the countryside and you're surrounded by trees or forests or you're surrounded by grassland, all that vegetation is really effective at absorbing heat from the sun and evaporating it and basically getting rid of that heat and moving it somewhere else. So that's part of how it stays naturally cool. That evapotranspiration, that doesn't happen in cities so much because instead of moist, verdant earth, we have all of these hard, dense materials like pavement, like asphalt, like brick, like metal, all of our buildings, all of our roads, all of the machines that are on the roads. These things not only create heat through the appliances and through combustion engines, but they also absorb the sun's heat.

0: likely in other cities as well, you can actually view the difference, which is based on class and race, the differential access to shade, I guess we should call it. You could see this from space. Can you describe how these inequalities shape how cool someone might be within the same city?
1: Let me start by talking a bit about urban climate science. And there's this idea called the urban heat island. It's sort of a continuation of what I was just describing about how cities are so much hotter than the rest of the planet. You know, if you look at a rural farm field or, you know, an forest or a grassland, and then you look at a city, and if you look at their thermal footprints, right, the sort of temperature of the surface from outer space, from a NASA, you know, satellite, let's say. The heart of the city is always going to be hotter than that rural area. And that is this concept that has dominated urban climate science for many decades now. But in recent years, geographers and urban planners and environmental scientists have started to go a little more granular. And they can see that it's not, this binary is too simple, right? Even within cities, there are parts that are lushly forested that have ample green space, big trees, big yards, wide parkways. And then there are other parts of the city where you don't have any of that greenery, where you have wide roads, bare sidewalks, lots of buildings packed together, none of the sort of green shade that creates the cooling that you might see in the wealthier neighborhood. And as I write in my book, this is no accident. I spoke with an urban climate scientist named Vivek Chandas, who has done really good work correlating modern day tree cover in cities to historical redlining maps of those cities, showing that the neighborhoods that were systemically disinvested, neighborhoods that were explicitly barred from access to capital, where homeowners and property owners were not able to access bank loans to improve their neighborhoods, to do things like plant trees, to do things like preserve yards. Those neighborhoods that were redlined on the basis of race 50, 60, 70, 80 years ago, even today, are still hotter. Those neighborhoods today, even after redlining has been, you know, abolished, they're still hotter, just because of the way they were developed. It's very hard to redevelop and retrofit a city once it's been built this way. And, you know, during heat waves, during extreme events, to return to Professor Chandas and his city of Portland, which suffered a traumatic heat event 5 years ago, you know, it wasn't the people who lived in those lushly forested, historically wealthy, historically green-lined neighborhoods who were going to the hospital and dying. It was the people who lived in those historically redlined neighborhoods where temperatures were 20 or 25 degrees hotter, just a few miles away in the same city. It was people living in those shade deserts that were really suffering.
0: Well, which brings up, of course, the question of trees. And you were just saying that it can be hard to retrofit parts of the city that are built in a way that it would be hard to, say, fit trees in. But it does seem like cities operate with very contradictory sentiments around trees. You know, on the one hand, there are efforts to plant urban trees and cool cities down, make certainly tree planting can also accompany gentrification, right? Certain neighborhoods become more desirable as they become leafier. But then also cities, some cities have a bias against trees, connecting them with sort of social, well, as you put it, shadiness. Can you talk about those contradictions?
1: In my book, I write about something that I reported on extensively in Los Angeles, which was basically that LA police officers believe that having too many trees around impedes their ability to do their job. They believe that too many trees makes it harder for them to see what's happening. They can't effectively surveil neighborhoods through the foliage, either from the air or from their cruisers on the ground. Security cameras are getting blocked by tree branches and foliage, and have actually, I found many instances of neighborhood cops trying to work with city attorneys and city council offices to get rid of trees that they felt like were a hangout for criminals, you know, places where they believe criminals were hiding, places where they believe people were day drinking or doing drugs or other sort of Now, obviously, getting rid of trees doesn't end those crimes.

0: right? It just moves them somewhere else. You know, the major example here is homelessness, where it wasn't just police officers, but also people living in neighborhoods during the pandemic, when homelessness was really rising in this area of Los Angeles called the San Fernando Valley, and public health was dictating that the city could not trash these encampments. These homeowners were basically asking police, we know you can't do anything about these encampments, but can you at least take down the trees? Can you at least get rid of the shade so our streets become less comfortable and less attractive to an undesirable population? That's a tragedy for so many reasons. You're not just deliberately inflicting harm on society's most vulnerable people, but you're also denuding and ruining the public realm. You know, you're cutting off your nose to spite your face. This one undesirable group is going to have this, then no one should be able to. In a way, it sort of reminds me of like this sort of what was happening with swimming pools in the 1950s, right? Where rather than integrate them, some municipalities just close them all together.
1: Or park benches now, where public benches are removed because some people within cities think that it will encourage homeless people to sleep on them, and so everybody is badly affected by it.
0: Yeah, what we're describing is the hostilizing of public space. I call this in my book weaponizing sunlight, this idea that you can burn undesirable people out of public space. And again, that doesn't solve the problem. It just moves the problem somewhere else. I think this bad rap that trees get, it's obviously exaggerated and I have my issues with it. It's not totally wrong. I talked to arborists and even sort of gang anthropologists who told me, yeah, that everyone knows you stash your drugs in the tree canopy. That's just what you do. But I would argue that instead of getting rid of all trees, what we should be doing is just investing in their maintenance and investing in the care of these trees. It's very possible to trim a tree in such a way that you have this sort of overhead shade canopy while also creating visibility of the ground. You know, there are ways to have it all. There are ways to create a public space that's cool and comfortable and shady and also safe. What that requires is a commitment to adequately fund the maintenance, and it requires a commitment to maintaining quality public space. It's not enough just to plant the tree and walk away. You have to care for it like it's any other form of infrastructure.
1: Environmental journalist Sam Block is my guest. We're discussing his book, Shade, The Promise of a Forgotten Natural Resource. I'm Sasha Lilly, and this is Against the Grain. In the same way that residents of cities may experience heat differently within the same city, some people, of course, suffer heat more than others because of their life circumstances or their work. Farm workers, people who work in the building trades, of course, and as you mentioned earlier, the unhoused. How could shade particularly help those people?
0: Let's talk about outdoor workers because they are in many ways the most vulnerable to the health effects of the climate crisis. I mean, I went to these farm fields in California where you have people picking grapes or hunched over, ripping radishes out of the ground in 95 degree heat with little reprieve, in part because they are incentivized to work as hard as they can because they are paid, you know, by the box or by the bushel. And, you know, I remember going to a farm outside of Bakersfield one day, people cutting grapes, even as there was a wildfire raging in the distance and there were, you know, air quality warnings in effect and they felt like they couldn't take off work. These are people who labor with few of the protections that so many of us would take for granted in our workplaces. And obviously mandating rest breaks and mandating physiologically appropriate and safer workloads and making sure they're getting paid even on days when it's unsafe to do so. Those are huge things that we can do to protect them from dangerous heat. But as I say in my book, we really should not ignore shade as a sort of simple answer to make conditions better for them right now, even as we grapple with these sort of larger systemic questions about basically, you know, workers' comp and I don't know what we'd call it, like parametric insurance, let's say, for people who are unable to work on hot days. I mean, there are now reams of really good studies from around the world, from El Salvador, from China, from the Mediterranean, that shows that when workers are doing backbreaking labor in shade, under a tree, under a canopy, in the shadow of a building, any sort of covering that gets them out of direct sun, that can have a pretty serious impact on their health in a good way. I mean, they can work longer, they can work harder, they're not as dehydrated, they're less at risk for developing chronic kidney disease from the dehydration, they're not going to feel as faint or as dizzy. You know, having shade even on a 105 degree day can be as effective, if not more so, than being in the sun on a 93-degree day if you're working. So let's not forget about shade as a very basic thing we can do for workers who are outside right now. That applies to farm workers in the fields. That applies to, you know, people in the building trades, roofers. Obviously, it might be hard to get a canopy when you're, you know, hammering nails on a roof, but mandating that they take these rest breaks in the shade, that can be really impactful. Street vendors are a population that I talk a lot about. Kind of the same idea here. Rather than penalize them and try to push them off the streets for unpermitted vending, let's legalize street vendors. Let's make this, a viable form of work, and let's make this a place where we can have the kinds of protections that I'm talking about be part and parcel of what they do. You know, much in the way that you and I, when we go to work, expect a comfortable air-conditioned interior, let's make it so street vendors can expect to have shade and umbrella and some protection from the heat when they're out there. Those are things that we can do in the workplace to protect people. Another population that I write about a lot in the book are bus riders. You know, much in the same way that, you know, outdoor workers are stuck outside, even in grueling conditions. There are a lot of people in Los Angeles, where I did a lot of my reporting, 700,000 people every day get on a bus there. I mean, that's a lot of bus riders for a city that's known as a driving city. And 3/4 of them wait at bus shelters that don't have any shelter from the sun, no overhead roof or canopy. I'm a big believer in installing more shady canopies at bus stops. I think architects and building designers can be encouraged to create more of a sort of public space for public users, right? If there's a covered walkway, or if there's a sort of awning or an overhang that can show people who are waiting for the bus, all the better. We know from research, and we know from rider surveys, that people who ride the bus in Los Angeles tend not to be middle-class people with a choice, but they tend to be very poor people living in grinding poverty who probably don't have access to cooling resources at home. So when you're making them wait in the sun for 10, 20 minutes at a time to catch their bus, you're just adding to the heat burden. You know, if we can find a way to keep them a little bit cooler while they're waiting for their ride, I think that would make a big difference.
1: What are the ways that cities around the world, some cities, are trying to use the natural qualities of shade to cool buildings without fossil fuels?
0: I want to mention Singapore, which your listeners are going to laugh at because it's sort of, it's known as an air-conditioned city. You know, I don't think anyone would say that they're really a paragon of environmentalism there. But the urban design is very clever there, you know, not just because of the tropical heat, but because of the constant rain. There are these covered walkways and public canopies that thread throughout the city. So it's entirely possible to traverse Singapore, you know, much in the way I was describing at the beginning of our conversation, that a pedestrian in Mesopotamia thousands of years ago could walk around the city out of the sun's glare. You can do that today in Singapore. And that's not an accident. That has been compelled by government regulation requiring developers that are near transit stations to furnish that kind of covered or sheltered walkway for people as they're moving around. That's one really good example. Another city that I talk about in the book that I'm really fond of is in Barcelona in Spain. Their strategy to cool down has been to close streets to car traffic and to gradually green them, to rip out the asphalt and to rip out the driving lanes and to put tree beds and shady jacarandas and plane trees to vegetate the heart of the city to create cooling in what's otherwise the heart of the burning heat island. And I know your listeners are going to think Singapore, Europe, you know, we're not in the United States, we can't do that. But I have seen some examples right here in the U.S. of this kind of progress being made. I've talked about Portland a couple times in this interview, Portland, Oregon. I was able to go there last summer and see what they're doing to depave some of their parking spots. You know, city planners there, after this lethal heat dome of 2021, realized that they had to do all they could to start protecting Portland from this future of extreme heat. And they identified underutilized on-street parking spaces in neighborhoods, these formerly redlined neighborhoods that had these artificially high temperatures and extreme conditions during heat waves. Planners have been going there, identifying parking spots that aren't really getting used, and they're depaving it, and they're basically planting, Nissan-sized tree pits in what used to be parking spots. And the idea here is that maybe there's not room in the sidewalk to plant a tree. Maybe there's not even room in someone's yard to plant a tree, but we have an excess of road space here and we can start to convert it and use it and find a way to be more productive and protect everyone in this neighborhood. You know, obviously it protects the pedestrians to have more shade. Obviously it protects the residents. When you have more trees, you cool the air. But even drivers too, you know, they have to live in Portland too. Even if you're a little air conditioned cocoon, the more space we can take away from hard asphalt, the more space we can take away from cars and give it back over to trees and shade, the better chance we have of adapting to climate change.
1: You've been discussing cities such as cities in the Southwest, the Global South, where heat is a problem through much of the year. But I wanted to ask you about cities like where you live now, New York City, northern cities that may have very hot summers and may struggle with cooling, but that much of the year require heating. And climate change, of course, isn't just making summers hotter, but it's making weather more extreme. And that can include very cold winters. And, you know, the polar vortex is one dimension of that. Is there a way for cities in the north to keep cool in the summer in ways that don't actually limit sunlight coming in the winters when buildings need to be heated?
0: During this conversation, I alluded to some of these urban design strategies that made sense, like in the arid Southwest or in the Middle East, places that are chronically hot where you don't really have to deal with cool, you know, with snowy winters and so forth. The idea of making streets narrow, that is not going to make sense if you live in New York or if you live in Toronto, where I just visited. You know, there you need to accept the fact that for half the year it's going to be cooler and you're actually trying to create more heat instead of get rid of it. Obviously, trees are a wonderful solution because in the winter they lose their canopies and sun shines through. You know, they are in some ways the most adaptable, most seasonally responsive shading device. But in my book, I write about a new kind of emerging eco-architecture, let's call it, called the passive house, which is all about insulation. And this originates in Germany. This is a place that has those cool winters and you know, increasingly hot summers. The idea being that you can, with a, for example, large expanse of south-facing glass, you can admit winter warmth. The insulated house keeps the heat in during the winter, so you don't really need to use any fuels to stay hot. And then in the summer, if you have external Venetian blinds, if you have an external shading device of some sort that can cover the window and block the sun from getting in, you know, you can keep your house pretty cool just pretty much through shading and insulation. You know, in fact, I read about in Portland, an architect there who lives in a passive house with south-facing glass. In the winter, he doesn't have to use any heating. And during this heat dome, when temperatures are reaching 120-ish degrees, he was able to keep his house only around 84, 85 degrees. So a 35-degree cooling swing just by using shading and insulation and by opening his windows at night to bring in cool air. So insulation, we think of this as a typical cool climate strategy, but I think it can be adapted for protection against extreme heat too. You know, one other thing I want to say, this is my unpopular opinion, but New York City is sort of infamous for its, you know, excess of sidewalk scaffolding, right? It's known for these construction projects on buildings that never seem to end. And as a result, the sidewalks are constantly being covered by these sort of hideous assemblages of metal and wood, and they're painted green. And everyone in New York thinks they're an eyesore, but I think they're amazing. I think they're great in the winter when there's rain so you can stay dry on your walk. And I think they're wonderful in the summer when they're, you know, casting benevolent shade. I think more cities should look into this sort of sidewalk covering and find a way to make it more beautiful and permanent. We were talking earlier about some of the Spanish architecture. You can still see some of these remnants in New Orleans and the covered sidewalks and the lacy iron galleries they have. There is a way to make covered sidewalks beautiful and permanent and part of our lifestyle and part of, you know, the defining architecture of the public realm throughout the year. You just have to commit to it. And you just have to believe that a public realm is worth fighting for.
1: On that note, Sam Block, thank you so much.
0: Thanks so much for having me. This has been great.
1: Sam Block is an environmental journalist, and we've been discussing his book, Shade, The Promise of a Forgotten Natural Resource. You've been listening to Against the Grain. I'm Sasha Lilly. Thanks so much for listening, and please tune in again next time.

0: Welcome to 2026 Talks, where we're following our democracy in historic times.
1: I'm not that informed on national security, but I do support the military. I'm not a polished politician up here. National security is not my thing, not my area of expertise.
0: In a live debate, newly appointed South Carolina Senator Darlene Graham stumbled over whether Taiwan and the South China Sea are national security interests. Before he died last month, her late brother Lindsey had long been one of the Senate's most aggressive hawks. Her Republican primary runoff opponent, far-right Representative Ralph Norman, says her response shows she's unqualified. Former Democratic Congresswoman Mary Peltola and incumbent Republican Dan Sullivan are two of the top four candidates advancing from Alaska's Senate primary. Peltola says administration budget cuts have hit Alaska hard.
2: It was Doge mowing down Alaskan federal employees. The federal government is half of our economy, and so much of that are federal employees.
0: Third on the ballot will likely be a retired teacher, also named Dan Sullivan. He's accused of running to confuse voters, but says he's in the race because he hates what the other Dan Sullivan has done in their name. Wyoming Congresswoman Harriet Hageman won the Republican nomination to replace retiring Senator Cynthia Lummis. Hageman will face Democrat James Byrd in Ruby Red, Wyoming. California's special election to replace former Congressman Eric Swalwell remains a squeaker. State Senator Aisha Wahab holds a narrow lead over former Dublin Mayor Melissa Hernandez, but no matter who wins, they seem headed for a November rematch. Swalwell resigned after sexual assault allegations. A group called Median Strategies is drawing charges of misinformation after touting bogus polls in California, Wisconsin, and Nevada, then admitting it made them up, supposedly to see how quickly the lies spread. Los Angeles Mayor Karen Bass reposted one that showed her ahead. A federal judge is blocking administration changes to a teen pregnancy prevention program, saying the White House can't impose new conditions on grants approved by Congress. The new rules emphasized abstinence and scaled back contraception education. Summer crowds are straining national parks already dealing with administration staff cuts and a $24 billion deferred maintenance backlog. Michael Childers at Colorado State University says it's changing the experience.
3: When you're at an overlook or in the valley or on a trail and it's so crowded that you can't hear yourself think, that you might as well be in Times Square.
0: President Donald Trump says he plans to meet North Korean leader Kim Jong-un this year, but offered no details. Trump recently scaled back joint military exercises with South Korea. North Korea says it still views the U.S. as hostile. I'm Joe Ullery for Pacifica Network and Public News Service. 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

0: Today on Against the Grain, fossil fuel combustion has made dangerous heat waves ever more frequent. The short-term answer, for those who have it, is to turn on the air conditioner. But air conditioning makes the problem even worse.
1: Running all that cooling is going to require burning more fossil fuels, and that's just going to heat up the whole planet.
0: Environmental journalist Sam Block discusses the ways that cities used to be designed for shade and stresses the urgent need for shelter from the sun, especially for the unhoused, farm workers, and others who labor outdoors.
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3: It's time for The Rick Smith Show. 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
4: And welcome, brothers, sisters, working class heroes. This is The Rick Smith Show. Thanks so much for being here. Today on the big program, lots to get to, lots to talk about. We now find out who the con man in chief's shakedown officer is. And you'd think it'd be a guy, you know, with kind of a crooked nose, kind of a burly dude. Oh, no. Meredith O'Rourke is her name, nicknamed the Princess of Darkness. And that's who goes and does Trump's shakedown work, demanding donations anywhere, asking in a nice way, for donations, anywhere from 5 million to 50 million, all according to the Wall Street Journal. I'm just taking the investor class's newspaper's word for it. They say that his fundraising operation, well, unprecedented is the word that they used. The headline is, "The Boss Wants This Money," which I gotta imagine is how she leads into, it's a mighty nice business you got there. You'd hate to lose, 10% of it. So, write that check. Companies like Apple, Microsoft, Amazon, Meta, NVIDIA, Comcast, and Union Pacific all have, according to the Wall Street Journal, reportedly donated to Trump-linked projects, especially the ballroom. Now, people like me look at this and go, all of those companies do business with our government. All of them. And it seems to me, I'm not the brightest bulb in the box, but it seems to me that this is a pay-for-play quid pro quo kind of scheme. You give me a little bit of money, I give you a massive return on your investment to lining my pockets. Now, the companies are going, well, no, that's not how it is. There's no conditions. We're just patriotic. And the question I have is, anybody believe that? Anybody? Can I get an amen? Yeah, I believe it. Because the answer is no. Nobody buys it. And the reality is there doesn't appear to be a line anymore between what Trump does in the name of we the people and how he profits for himself. I mean, maybe I'm missing something, but when there was a question whether he was actually a billionaire before he became president, and now saying that he made a couple of billion while president, it kind of, it's kind of turned Trump's second term into some kind of pay-for-play carnival, where you've got all these big mega corporations who are just dumping cash into Trump's orbit. Be it the idiot sons, be it the Kushner guy, be it all of the flackies and yes men and the sycophants and loyalists around him. And for that, they get to cash in on big government contracts, deregulation, and, well, favors, stuff, you know, like the next contract. And, you know, you look at some of these big companies who are making huge profits, like Shell made nearly $10 billion in profit between April and June because of Trump's war. Are we taxing them? And what we got is a little lip service from Trump to make it, oh, well, we're going to do something. when the reality is these big companies are lining their pockets. And at whose expense? Yours, mine, ours. And they're the big ones, boy. When she calls, I guess you better write the check. I want to hear your thoughts. Pay for play, president? Criminal? Rick at therickSmithShow.com. Right back. I'm Rick Smith, and this is Labor History in Two. This day in labor history, the year was 1970. That was the day that the NFL Players Association went out on strike. The American Football League and the National Football League officially merged that year. Each league had their own players association. With the league merger, they joined forces into one union. The players elected John Mackey, a tight end with the Baltimore Colts, their first president. Frustrated by pay and lack of control over their careers, the players voted to strike. The strike lasted for 2 days. The owners threatened to cancel the season. The NFL used its powerful PR machine to vilify the players in the press. They characterized the players as greedy and stoked fan anger over the walkout. The two sides met again at the bargaining table and reached a collective bargaining agreement. The agreement covered 4 years. The players won improvements to their pensions and dental care. They also secured the right to have agent representation for the first time. But many of the disagreements over pay and control remained unsettled. In 1974, the players were back out on the picket line for 5 weeks during the summer. 8 years later, a 57-day strike disrupted the season. 7 weeks of games were canceled. Then again, 5 years later, the union went on strike during the season. This time, some of the players crossed the picket lines, including stars like Joe Montana and Lawrence Taylor. This broke the strike without settling on a contract. Today, the NFL Players Association continues to push for improved player safety and revenue sharing. The impact of concussions on players' long-term health remains an important issue for the union. Labor History in Two, brought to you by the Illinois Labor History Society and The Rick Smith Show. For more information, go to laborhistoryin2.com, like us on Facebook, and follow us on the Twitters at Labor History in Two.
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4: So yesterday was the, I think, 61st anniversary of the signing of Medicare and Medicaid by LBJ back in 1965, I believe it was. Yeah, do the math. Yeah, 61 years, something like that, right around there. And the thing that gets me is, in an election year, you've got a president who's, I don't know if you've noticed, the numbers aren't great for him. Even the MAGA folks are going, whoa, the economy sucks. We've started a war. And now, I guess, going to be gutting part of Medicare. That's why I've turned to my expert on all that is Medicare to maybe explain a little bit of this, maybe help me figure some of this out on this Part D thing. So I've asked Alex Lawson to come share some thoughts. Alex is the executive director of Social Security Works. You can check out their work over at socialsecurityworks.org. Alex, thanks for taking time for us.
5: Always, Rick. Always my pleasure to be here.
4: So major anniversary, 61st, I guess. Yeah, 61st mm-hmm. anniversary, big program. Things that, I got to be honest, when my grandmother was alive, had you done anything to Medicare, she'd have beat you with her walker. But here we are in this moment. I'm reading some cuts coming to Medicare Part D. What is it?
5: So Donald Trump did announce that he's ending Biden put in place a program to help cover some of the high drug costs that people with Medicare Part D, which is the prescription drug part of Medicare, still face. And I will also just state, look, Part D actually really lowers seniors' prescription drug prices. But I think everyone remembers just how complicated the system is. And you're like, oh, there was this donut hole, I think. And also Medicare didn't negotiate prices. So President Biden and the Democrats in Congress, you know, all the Republicans voted against, actually took action to lower drug prices. They put in Medicare drug price negotiation, which is a downward pressure on prices. They put in an out-of-pocket cap, to try to simplify so that people wouldn't pay over a certain amount, so that you knew that you wouldn't go bankrupt if your drug just happened to not be covered. But there's still costs that people face. And so President Biden also put in this demonstration project, and it helps people. The problem, though, is it doesn't, either the out-of-pocket cap or the subsidy, they don't actually lower drug prices. The only thing that lower drug prices is negotiation, which is pushing the prices of drugs down. That's like my proudest legislative achievement of my career. I moved to Washington, D.C., got my master's in policy to challenge and dismantle the pharmaceutical structure that we currently have and build something based on public health in its place. 10 years it took to get to Medicare drug price negotiation, and it's by far not perfect. You know, the pharma Dems drilled holes in it. It's not all drugs. It's just some drugs. It doesn't start right away. It starts in the future. Obviously it should be all drugs right away, but all of this is to say the whole problem is the system's just too complicated, right? Like what would other countries don't do this. Other countries, you get sick, you get the care that you need. If a doctor says, you know, take this, prescription, you go, you get that prescription. You're never hit with a $35,000 bill or anything, regardless of if you're over 65 or under, right? None of that in other countries that don't allow themselves to just get ripped off. And the real like slap in the face is it's American taxpayers who fund almost all of the research that leads to these new molecules in the first place. So we pay for the research and development, not just early stage research all the way through to the end. We pay for it. GLP-1s, this amazing life-changing molecule, that was all 100% taxpayer-funded research. The VA studying Gila monster venom led to GLP-1s. That what would a rational country do? They would be like, oh, wow, we created this amazing drug that will allow people to live healthier, fuller lives, saves enormous amounts of money to the economy by cutting down on sequelae. There are other things that come from obesity and diabetes, extremely costly, right? Other countries would be like, well, great, we developed this molecule. Let's give it to our people. That's not what we do here. No. We literally took the molecule, just gave it to a company, and we're like, now you charge us whatever you want. And then they charge us the highest prices in the world. It's so dumb, Rick.
4: Look, I've had this conversation with others. I go, you know the name Jonas Salk, you know, and everyone does, only because he gave away his fortune.
5: Yeah, I mean, the book to read on this is by Alex Zychek. It's called Owning the Sun, and it's about the transition, because it hasn't always been this way. Like many of the bad things, it really starts in the 80s. We used to actually like solve public health problems, right? There used to be smallpox, and then we eliminated it because that's what America did. Yeah. We used our science and the position in the world to build an international coalition and eliminate smallpox. I mean, that's what we can be doing. Like right now, we could be eliminating pathogens one after another. But we don't.
4: No,
5: we don't, because there's no profit in it.
4: No, there's no profit in it. Also, you know, we've got a guy now who, RFK Jr., who's starting a new cooking show to help us learn how to eat, you know, whatever he eats, for $5 a meal. So, they are solving problems.
5: Yeah, like the problem of not enough measles in this country, right? Like not enough explosive diarrhea from foodborne pathogens in this country. The problems that they're solving are things that, you know, like it's enraging. So I'm trying to use humor to stay calm. But like this guy, RFK, he's a vector. He's a disease vector himself. Like we've been RFK'd as a country. And what that looks like is sick children, babies, measles, outbreaks, right? Like it's just a disaster, Rick. And then they cut $1 trillion out of Medicaid. They cut hundreds of billions more from the Affordable Care Act. You're seeing skyrocketing uncompensated care, which is in emergency rooms. So people don't have access to healthcare. They end up in the emergency room. We end up paying for that. It costs way more. And people are sicker and they die sooner. It's just RFK, you know, the scion of a elite family telling people that, you know, oh, just eat cheaper cuts of meat. Or I don't remember if it's Treasury Secretary or whoever. I did listen to Senator Kennedy say it from Louisiana on Bloomberg, where he said, yeah, we're just going to have higher gas prices for a few months now. You know, that's just the and they're very willing for you to sacrifice. Yep. Right. They're really willing to sacrifice you. But you know who's not eating the cheaper cuts of meat? Is RFK and, you know, his Hollywood elite, right-wing Hollywood elite circles that he runs in. No, they're eating at the fanciest restaurants that exist. If he's not eating roadkill, because he's also not right in the head.
4: I was going to go, no, I think he's eating, you know, whatever he ran over or whatever you ran over and has been laying around. But, you know, the reality is your point is spot on. These people don't care about you or me or anyone else, and they're full ready to let you sacrifice for their idiocy. And these cuts to social, these cuts to Medicare, you know, while I understand is a small program right now, but was explained to me that this is a transition towards Trump RX. We don't need Medicare to do any of this drug stuff. We're going to go to Trump RX. And the question I have is, why would you do something like this when you don't have the other thing already in place or working at all yet?
5: Also, Trump RX literally can't lower drug prices. So neither can his most favored nation status, like his drug price. So he understands the political importance of high drug prices. And then he puts in place policies that, like, if you squint, you might mistakenly believe that they will help drug prices. But they don't. They don't drive down the prices, which is why the pharmaceutical executives go to the White House and they stand behind them and they're like, you got it. We're going to lower prices. And you're like, no, they're not. Industry will not lower their own prices. The only thing that lowers prices is when we, the people, express through our elected representatives and senators, through the government, lower drug prices like every other country in the world. Yep. We don't allow ourselves to get ripped off. So transitioning to like Trump RX is just transitioning to the pharmaceutical corporations get to charge whatever they want, whenever they want, so that they can have whatever they want. And they're more than happy to sacrifice your health and wellness for their profits, right? It's 1 in 3 Americans report not being able to afford the drugs that they need. So, you know, it's sick.
4: Right. So let me ask you, why are they doing this now? You know, obviously the war going on, a good cover. Obviously the economy is doing crummy. So this might just get buried. Why is this coming out now? I mean, obviously the anniversary, but why this now? And will this be the end of it, or does it get worse?
5: It's definitely going to get worse. This is just a glide path made out of razor blades. That's what they got in store for the American people. Why now? I couldn't tell you, because it's a little bit of, you know, political misstep. But the one thing is they might just want to remove it from in September. We're going to get the actual Part D premium increases, which are going to be astronomical. Along with all of the other premium increases. So in the other parts of Medicare, in the employer-sponsored healthcare, every across the board, premiums are going to skyrocket. And so maybe they're trying to like work that in, but that gives them a level of sophistication that I can't ascribe to them, because I watched what they did with the reflecting pool. Right?
4: Like, excellent point. Now, you know, the other part that pops into my head is I know the Medicare Advantage plans, they do some bit of negotiating, and the claim is that they get lower drug prices. How much of this is killing off what the public side of things was able to do, so that people are kind of forced into a privatized version of Medicare?
5: So they're doing that. This is not a huge accelerant on that process. they're every day putting their finger on the scale to move as many people as possible. I mean, their goal is to privatize Medicare by the end of the Trump administration. The beginning of the Trump administration, it already started at over 50% were in privatized Medicare. We'll get numbers next year, but you know, it's probably going to be 55%. They keep trying to make it what they say they call the default option, which is just to force people into privatized Medicare first, unless you say, no, I want, traditional Medicare. And they know that that's going to lead to, enormous amounts of that would probably lead to like 80% of Medicare Advantage. And at those levels, traditional Medicare doesn't have a risk pool, the way these programs, these insurance and social insurance programs work, large enough. And I won't go super wonky, but it's brutal, Rick. They're killing traditional Medicare as fast as they can because they know that they need to kill traditional Medicare before we improve it and expand it to everybody, right? So they want Medicare Advantage for all, which just means corporate insurance for all, right? So they want to eliminate Medicare, guaranteed health care, and they want insurers to be able to cover everybody because insurers have gotten much better over those 61 years. Important to note, Medicare wasn't like born because everything was going rosy. Corporate insurers at the time were not as sophisticated and didn't have all of the tools that we have given corporate insurers today to delay, deny, prior authorizations, all of these different things. They now know that they can get, they don't cover everyone over the age of 65. They cover everyone who is least likely to use healthcare over 65.
4: Exactly.
5: And they let everyone else die. That's the future is that if you get sick, you're just going to die facing a bevy of denials and delays from your insurer and be like, you know, what's going on? And if you don't get sick, you know, you're going to be told that you love your insurance and that we have the best healthcare in the world. And it's really hard to pierce that bubble. But I always say, like, just if you think you love your insurance, find somebody on your insurance who is dealing with medical issues right then. And they'll tell you, no, it's terrible, terrible.
4: Or a long-term chronic ailment to where maybe absolutely. You can't work for another quarter and you may lose your insurance. And then what happens to you? No, there's this, to me, we definitely need a public option at the minimum. I'm all in on Medicare for all. I would even say, look, you know, TRICARE is good for our heroes. Maybe something along that model might not be bad either. But here we are in this moment where once again, they told us they were going to do a bunch of good stuff and well, not so much. So I guess the question that I have for you is, and this comes back to that what you just said a minute ago. That, you know, we all love our insurance until we go to use it. When is the breaking point, do you think? Because I talk to a lot of people who have gone over to the Medicare Advantage and they go, oh, I get like $35 back in this and I get this and then I get shoes and I get stuff and it's wonderful. I don't get to meet them after everything's gone awry.
5: You know, like that's my job. The wreckage and carnage, it's heartbreaking because there's so many people who have no idea that Medicare Advantage is not Medicare. Like that's the biggest con that they pulled is having the word Medicare in there. So there's all these people who think they have Medicare. They think that their healthcare is guaranteed and then they get sick. They need it and they get prior authorization, delays, denials. I mean, the most just disturbing and it's really sad. But if you look at, end of life, so people covered in Medicare Advantage plans at end of life, their families, you see them switch off, try to get over to traditional Medicare because it's at that point when Medicare Advantage is delaying and denying. And it's brutal because if you're a policy wonk, you know that you can't do that. That in most places, you can't just switch off of Medicare Advantage and go to traditional Medicare, unless there's what's called guaranteed issue, which only 5 states have. So it's a brutal, brutal system, Rick. And I know you know that, but like, you know, what I've been doing my entire career, is trying to help people make informed choices But there are then, you know, oh, I made the best choice I thought, and now I'm in this position. What can I do? And having to be like, nothing. I'm sorry. The system has to change. You are chewed up by the system, right? I don't say it that way, but I have to deliver the news. Like, yeah. That's what people, they just can't believe that. It's so hard for them to believe. They're like, what? So they're just going to let me die? And I'm like, yes, yeah. I'm sorry, but yes. And isn't there anything I can do? Like, usually, yes. Okay. Let's come up with a game plan. There's different, you know, providers who might be able to work with you, right? Like, you never give up. But there's this real deep feeling of decency because most people are decent. So they're like, no, they can't just do this. This can't be allowed. And I'm like, unfortunately, it is.
4: Yeah. Fairness isn't a thing.
5: It is allowed.
4: Yeah. Fairness isn't a thing. So last question, you know, what should we be doing? I mean, obviously this is the beginning of what I agree 100% with you, that they are going to privatize or try and privatize the whole thing before we have a chance to, well, expand it. What's the marching order?
5: I think, you know, I think Democrats are in a pretty good place. I think don't get caught up in, it's really simple. Let's improve Medicare, add vision, hearing, dental, an out-of-pocket cap. Let's lower the age, maybe from 65 all the way down to 50. Let's add Medicaid, 0 to 26. These are all policies that are out there right now, and all would increase the risk pool and all would be on the path towards, Medicare for all.
4: Yeah.
5: But the key is not to get bogged down too much in the details and really remember the goal, which is building a system that guarantees healthcare, right? And it's like, there's a lot of ways to get there. The key is you can't let the sociopaths who've been killing people for money a seat at the table because they're sociopaths whose business model is killing people for money. So you can't have them at the table. The workers, obviously there's going to be a place for them in any system. And in fact, their jobs will be so much better. They won't be, in charge of actuarially killing people for money. They'll be providing healthcare, nurses and doctors. There won't be a whole other department in a provider that's just arguing with insurance, right? Getting rid of all of that. So how are you going to pay for it? It saves money.
4: Yeah. We're already paying for it. What do you mean?
5: Exactly. Our system is so corrupt and evil that if you guarantee everyone healthcare, right? So we have tens of millions of people who don't have healthcare right now. Give them healthcare, make everyone's healthcare better and give everyone healthcare and you save hundreds of billions of dollars
4: a
5: year.
4: Yeah, listen to you talking common sense, but you just said the main problem. Everyone gets it and we can't have that because the others might get it, Alex.
5: I know, solidarity does grow in adversity and I think we are on healthcare,
4: I think
5: RFK and those guys are so removed from the reality that working people, including all of MAGA land, right? And they're getting crushed. Hospitals are going away. So people will be willing and ready, for a different vision of healthcare in this country. Richest country in the world. We shouldn't just have adequate healthcare for everyone. The best healthcare in the world for everyone, and it'll save us money.
4: Amen. 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Alex Lawson, as always, appreciate the time.
5: Thanks, Rick.
4: Our good friend Alex. I want to hear your thoughts. Is he right? Are we ready? Are we going to get there? Rick at TheRickSmithShow.com. I want to hear your thoughts. Back after this. I'm Rick Smith, and this is Labor History in 2.
6: On this day in labor history, the year was 1939. That was the day striking auto workers in Cleveland, Ohio, defended their picket lines in what is known as the Battle of East 140th Street. Members of UAW Local 45 at GM's Fisher Body Plant had been on strike for 3 weeks. They had joined striking GM workers at 12 plants throughout Michigan. They demanded a supplemental agreement granting skilled workers wage increases, overtime adjustments, and seniority authority and apprentice provisions. In Cleveland, strikers vowed to stop the scabbing and were mostly successful. Now, at the start of the morning shift, a scab attempted to plow through the picket lines at a high rate of speed. Strikers flooded the gates and brought the scab car to a virtual stop. As they attempted to convince him not to cross through, mounted police viciously charged and attacked the strikers. Police continued to shoot tear gas guns from behind plant gates. Soon, there were more than 5,000 picketers fighting with police as workers poured out from half a dozen nearby plants to support the strikers. For over 2 hours, workers showered strike-breaking forces with bricks, rocks, and paving blocks. They overturned scab cars and drove the police off the street and into the plant. Fighting broke out again in the afternoon when police tried to bring in more tear gas supplies. Strike leaders directed activities from an amplifier on the roof of a nearby restaurant. The next day, famed Prohibition crusader Elliot Ness, now Cleveland's director of public safety, enforced a 500-yard riot zone, banning all gatherings near the gates and limited picketers to 7 at each gate. Strikers began picketing the homes of known scabs and would ratify a new contract just days later. Like what you hear? Check out more at laborhistoryin2.com.
7: Does becoming a billionaire turn one into an insufferable jerk? Or is that an innate quality they bring to the position? Big-name billionaires like Musk, Bezos, and Zuckerberg literally flaunt their irrepressible jerkism, but the disease seems to inflict their entire class of uber-rich corporate royals. Its telltale symptoms are not their grandiose mansions and yachts, but their sudden impulse to instruct us regular people on how to think. In particular, they're now demanding that we get out of their way so they can remake society in their image. Jensen Huang, for example, a Silicon Valley techno whiz who heads NVIDIA, now the world's richest corporation. He's demanding that we transform our economy and social structure into a new order of AI dominance, piously chiding those of us who are angry about AI's destruction of our jobs, communities, water, farmland, and democracy itself. Tut, tut, the gavillionaire scolds. You petty people must, quote, create new social norms to advance AI. Then there's the little-known honcho of SoftBank, a multi-trillion-dollar Japanese tech powerhouse trying to impose AI supremacy worldwide. He's now asserting a corporate morality of wealth, calling people who question AI foolish. He philosophizes that tech world, quote, will transform our lives completely and do so in a way that generates profits. For whom? For billionaires, of course. So there you have a clear statement of the values and goals of AI profiteers. More for them, no matter the cost to everyone else. SoftBank's imperious boss laughs at those of us who dare question his vision of an AI plutocracy, calling us fools who are spitting upward. This is Jim Hightower saying, no, sir, look again. We are spitting straight at you.
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4: So I got to tell you, I was oddly interested in the next story I want to talk about because,

0: to come share some thoughts. He's a labor journalist over at The Guardian. He told me about this story about a week ago, and then it broke, and then, well, almost immediately it unbroke. Michael, thanks for taking time for us.
1: Of course, anytime, Rick.
0: So I got to tell you, when I first reached out to you, I saw your story. I'm like, hey, let's talk about sextile teachers. You know, why not? It'll make sex ed easier, I guess, maybe. But then almost immediately with me reaching out, an AP story came and said, no, they've squashed this. And I find out, it was you. It was you who did it.
1: I'll take the blame on that one. So, yeah, basically what happened. So, yeah, I told you I was working on it. This story kind of popped up a couple weeks ago, but the reporting on it was really bad. It was just, you heard from the company, the superintendent and school district, which were, basically indistinguishable from one another. The outlet that initially broke the story, cited someone's Facebook comment to cite the opposition. So, I did some research and found out, that there's a teachers union at the school. I wonder what they have to say. So I reached out to the Salamanca Teachers Association through the American Federation of Teachers. That's their parent union, the state teachers union. I also reached out to them as soon as I interviewed the president, Melinda Persson. After I spoke with her, they put out a statement. And that's kind of when that kind of snowballed the opposition to this plan. So essentially, there was a crypto company based in Toronto that bought a Las Vegas-based sex doll company a couple years ago. And a few weeks ago, it came out with a press release that this company is partnering with the Salamanca School District, which is a small city, 6,000 people in Western New York. That's actually on a Seneca Nation. So around 30 to 40% of the student body are Native American kids. I got a tip about this story, and that was one of the concerns. And I actually spoke with, a couple of residents and members of the Seneca Nation who were, critical of this pilot program of, their children being used as an experiment. Given the whole, history of what this country has done to Native Americans.
0: Well, there is that. Yeah. But I got to be honest. I mean, I'm looking at Sally the porn doll and I'm going, I don't know that as a parent, especially of young kids, you go, I don't know that the stereotypical porn doll, image that you get, I don't know that I want that at the front of my kids' classroom, let alone being taught by AI, which is a whole nother discussion. Who could possibly be against this, Michael?
1: It was very creepy and shocking to see that connection and to see, just renderings of what the doll was supposed to look like. She was supposed to be named Sally, with long brown hair. The company claimed that the sex doll company has different employees and is a different part of the company, but there really wasn't any transparency on it. I asked the company too, what's the educational background or credentials of, the people who were involved in developing this. They had no answer. So there's red flags popping up. And so I spoke with the president of the Salamanca Teachers Association, who is a teacher at the high school there. She even said this is happening too fast. They were calling for a pause. I also saw at the Board of Education meeting, the superintendent, on July 21st claimed that the New York State Department of Education was working alongside the district to kind of implement this pilot program. But I hadn't seen any statement put out or anything like that. So I reached out to them, on Wednesday, Thursday, the end of the day, they gave me a statement completely contradicting what the district was saying that they were working along. They were saying that they have concerns, about, privacy, and the issues with, this program. And then the next day, they halt the program and give it to the New York Times.

0: and the New York Focus Group or whatever story, that small outlet, to kind of, and still never told me anything. So they were clearly not happy that I was doing the story, and I think incited, further opposition. And I was the only reporter who actually talked to teachers, and only reporter who actually talked to people who live in the district about their criticisms and concerns with this pilot program that was being sold by the district and this company as just nothing but good and positive things, which is clearly not the case.
1: Look, I see nothing good about AI teachers. Let's start. I mean, we can start with that first. I see nothing good with that at this moment. I still want an actual human in the front of the classroom. But, the mockery being part of this, that the doll, I mean, everything that you go, come on, can you be any more misogynistic in your choice of what AI you're going to put at the front of the classroom?
0: Exactly. And they were claiming adamantly that this was not a plan to replace teachers. But the fact of the matter, they spent $57,000 on this doll. They could have put that towards putting an actual teaching assistant in the room. And also, if you didn't want it to replace humans, why are you making it look like a human? So clearly that argument doesn't make sense as well. And they're basically defending it and defending it to the point where they were claiming none of these things were going to happen. It wasn't going to record or things like that. But provided, it was just, accept what they're telling you. There's no verification. What are the guardrails? So lots of red flags,
1: yeah,
0: from the marketing. And I think ultimately they painted themselves in a corner, and had no choice after the New York State Department of Education, sent them, an angry letter, telling them that they were really, upset about this program going forward.
1: Because somebody actually bothered to reach out to the Department of Education. I know Trump's trying to destroy the federal the Department of Education, but at least on the state level, they're fairly responsive. I got to think, you go, hey, my school district wants to put a sex doll at the front of this school. They're going to at least look into it, right?
0: Absolutely. This would have been the first case in the country to, have happened. So, it was, for a good reason, there was a lot of attention, on this story and this pilot program. And, it clearly was just being oversold as to what it was, when it was even, they were calling it, it's a pilot program. And, every teacher union, obviously doesn't want this. And, in New York State and, just around the country, educators have been pushing back on, the push for too much technology in the classroom, too much screen time, it's not good for kids. It was one of the criticisms during the COVID pandemic that kids weren't in the classroom working hands on. They were doing remote learning. So there was a learning loss curve. So, this program, this pilot program, this proposal was just completely ignoring all of that and not even engaging with it.
1: No, look, and I look at a lot of the Scandinavian countries, and I'm sure you've seen this before. A lot of them are moving away from the technology and going back and printing books again, because it hasn't worked. All of this screen time hasn't helped make critical thinkers. And I got to think that an AI teacher is going to do even less of that, because my fear is, as we go deeper down this AI rabbit hole, as we, do more chat this or that, the less critical thinking and the more regurgitation we're going to get. And for me, education is not just about regurgitating facts. It's about becoming a critical thinking citizen who can participate in self-governance. That's the bigger part of this. And I fear something like this just kills it an awful lot faster.
0: And one of the big concerns too is, they claim the robot wasn't going to record kids, but it was also claiming that it would remember kids' names and details. How is it, storing that information, those interactions with minors? That is, something that shouldn't be done.
1: Well, see, that's something I didn't even give that a thought. you know, that they would be collecting that kind of data and that kind of information. That's another layer of crazy that, you know, I got to think, you know, parents should have. So this is one of those moments where I go, because I grew up in the 70s when busing was a thing and parents were basically rioting before they had to put their kids on buses. This seems like one of those things that, I don't know, I think people should have been basically rioting over.
0: I think to an extent there was, but there was also, you know, fear amongst speaking out against the superintendent and the district. You know, they were kind of, I think, using kids at the high school as a shield from criticism for the program. You know, claiming, oh, they chose, they, you know, had input into what the program was, using the free labor.
1: Yeah. No, but what they did is they focused, and I think you hit on it right at the very beginning. They focused on poor people. Let's see if we can kick poor people a little bit more. And that's what this looks like to me. Speaking of kicking poor people, you got another story out yesterday that caught my attention. New survey on U.S. farm workers. In fact, I think the number that stood out to me was what 90% of farm workers said that the raids and the deportations have affected their employment and you know, in their whole lives. And I would go, that's exactly what the MAGA world wants. That's mission accomplished in their world. So that's got to be music in Trump's ears, but not good for consumers of people who want to buy food from farm workers.
0: Absolutely not. And you have these business groups that have actually supported immigration reform for farm workers because such a significant amount of the farm worker populations, over half, are, you know, undocumented immigrants. So the entire food system in the United States relies on immigrant workers, on immigrant labor. And even in reaching out to the Trump administration, they wouldn't even say the word farm worker. They wouldn't engage with it. And, you know, if you remember last year, those horrifying videos of ICE agents chasing immigrants in the fields. And, you know, one of the stories where, you know, someone fell off a roof and was injured. You know, that has a significant chilling effect. And the United Farm Workers had a farm worker who is a DACA recipient kind of, you know, explain that, you know, her husband is also undocumented. They have two daughters who are U.S. citizens and they've just been living in fear. They are just hiding out. They can't live like they normally would. You know, she mentioned her daughter had an 11th birthday recently, and they couldn't celebrate it because they can't risk, you know, going outside and being out in, you know, different parts of their community because they're so afraid of, you know, ICE grabbing one of them or both of the parents and separating the families. And, you know, under this administration, even with, you know, bond, and it, those court proceedings, you know, we're seeing, you know, people who should have, pathways to, you know, staying in this country, are just being detained. It's, you know, the most in ICE, in immigration detention, you know, ever. You know, we saw it earlier this year of how ICE and even recently with more killings, just the depravity, the overt racism, that's driving the policies of this administration, and it's harming these communities.
1: Yeah. No, I mean, you can't have a birthday party. What do you think? What do you think the employers are doing to these people if they don't feel confident enough to have a birthday party for their kids? You think they're not stealing their wages? You think they're not creating unsafe work conditions? You think they're not using ICE as a tool to keep wages down so their profits can be higher? But I also got to think that the employers can't be thrilled because it's got to be harder to get people to come in and do stuff, isn't it?
0: Absolutely. And, you know, I think you're going to see you know, we've already seen reports of just how worker shortages are going to be impacted by these immigration policies because, you know, immigrants for like such as whether it's farm workers or home care workers and in the healthcare industry, you know, so many vital essential industries rely on immigrant workers. And I think that's also a symptom of why you're seeing with the economy sputtering under Trump. We saw, you know, growth just slow down. The, you know, data came out today. It's not going well. You know, and Trump keeps saying, in the White House keeps saying, oh, it's the golden age. By what metric? Show me one.
1: Because he said so. That's what it is. Because yeah. I said so. But, you know, here's the weird thing. You know, my mind goes into this place. Okay, we're kicking out farm workers, but we want sex dolls teaching kids. Maybe we have the sex dolls pick the crops. Would that work?
0: I don't think the tech is there. I wouldn't trust it.
1: And, you know, here's the weird thing. I mean, the sad reality is we are in such a screwed up place because of, well, one, this administration, and two, you got all of these people who are trying to figure out how they can get their billion off the backs of kids or taxpayers or whatever, and how to replace us, that we come up with all of these schemes and we're not really making lives better. Look, I was told when Trump was took office, it was going to be utopia. This is what we get.
0: Exactly. None of this is good for workers.
1: I got to tell you. So last question, I got to go back to the sex doll thing. Is this done? I mean, is this company done, or is this, they're going to find another poor group of people to maybe make some modifications, make her look more like a librarian instead of a porn star. I don't know what, because look, I know they use AI teachers in places like South Korea. But I don't want to see it here. But I'm curious what you think the future of that is.
0: I think it's done for the time being, but I don't think it's dead. I think whether it's this particular case or just a different company, I think it's just going to be a concern that's going to pop up down the road.
1: Yeah. So lastly, are you concerned? Because you're the guy who killed the porn star teacher, AI teacher. There's got to be some. Are you looking over your shoulder?
0: No, not yet. Although if I look over my shoulder and see a sex doll robot, I'll be pretty petrified.
1: Michael, as always, great work. I appreciate your time, brother.
0: Yeah, of course. Thanks, Rick.
1: Thanks so much. Michael Sonato, labor reporter there at The Guardian. Check out his work over at The Guardian, guardian.com, the website. I gotta know. Pro sex doll teacher, anti, or pro sex doll. I want to hear your thoughts. Rick at TheRickSmithShow.com. Right back. I'm Rick Smith, and this is Labor History in 2. On this day in labor history, the year was 1981. That was the day the long Major League Baseball strike finally came to an end. The issue that motivated the strike was a dispute between players and management over free agency. Day after summer day slipped by on the calendar with no end in sight. As a result of the strike, a total of 713 games were canceled in the middle of the regular season. And on this day, players and owners reached a compromise, which ended the lengthy strike. In the settlement, a team that lost a free agent could be compensated by drawing from a pool of players. Players agreed to restrict free agency to those who had six or more years in the major leagues. Because of the long strike, the All-Star game was pushed all the way back until August 9th. When you go to the ballpark, you're likely not thinking about labor issues. Nonetheless, the players are unionized and had to fight hard to win free agency and other protections. There have been 8 work stoppages in Major League Baseball. 1981 held the record as the longest until 1994, that is. The strike started in August and resulted in the cancellation of the whole postseason. It was the first time a major sport had its postseason wiped out by a work stoppage. The strike was not settled until the following April. But the good news today is there are only balls and strikes on the field. So, play ball!

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2: So think about that plan. Think about it for a second. You got poor kids taught by a shiny robo gimmicky sex toy, while the rich kids get actual humans, actual attention, and, oh, I don't know, an actual education. It's fairly amazing. The future evidently is here, and surprise, it's a budget cut with a face. And this is how capitalism talks when it gets caught robbing the school system. It puts on a lab coat, calls it innovation, and then waves a robot around like a magic trick. A sex doll robot. And my mind goes to this place where are my MAGA Puritans now? But what this really is selling is the same old scam. Strip mine public education, dump the cheapest possible substitute on poor and working class kids, and call it equity because, well, the brochure has a smiling avatar on it. Let's be honest, AI isn't coming for critical thinking. It's coming for thinking, period. It can't teach your kid how to reason. It can't challenge your kid. It can't teach your kid to debate. It can't teach your kid how to get through struggle, adversity, to revise things. Actually, it can't teach your kid to understand anything. It can spit out polished nonsense all day long, but that's not education. That's autocomplete in lingerie. And the class hypocrisy here is completely obscene. The kids of the wealthy are still going to get small class sizes, hand-holding, lab time, reading groups, mentors, counselors, librarians. Oh, and real human adults, highly qualified human adults, who actually know their names and notice maybe when they're struggling, when they're falling behind, maybe. Meanwhile, what poor and working class kids get is a pilot program, the beta test, the let's see if this thing can sort of pass as a teacher test. And if it flops, too bad. Oops. Oh, well. We tried, shrug the shoulders and move along to the next group of guinea pigs. And the children are just collateral damage. That's the whole rotten point here. The kids of the rich and famous and the powerful, they get the premium package. Everybody else, educational disruption, which is Silicon Valley for we found a way to make your kid cheaper. And spare me the personalized learning nonsense that I hear out of this. A chatbot, let me be very, very clear. A chatbot is not personalized attention. It's just a machine that guesses. It can't tell when your kid is anxious, hungry, ashamed, bullied, or one bad week away from... who knows? It can't build trust. It can't inspire. It can't even care enough to fake it cares. It's a glorified answer vending machine with long legs. Call it what it is. And eyelashes. And if this school district had the money for a robot teacher, then obviously it would have had some money for, I don't know, things that we know work, like smaller class sizes, teachers who are paid a little bit better so they can spend more time doing what they do instead of having to go to work at the hardware store at night. Maybe more counselors, maybe a librarian, maybe an actual library, maybe a nurse. You know, maybe having humans who have the time to care and get to know each child. Maybe that. But that would actually require some kind of investing in kids instead of investing in the illusion of an investment. This is what the ruling class calls progress. Automated mediocrity for the poor, human excellence for their kids and the rich, and a press release pretending that there's not a two-tier education system in this country. Yeah. And the truth is fairly simple and brutal. If they wouldn't put this sex doll robot in the front of a classroom in a private school full of donor kids, then they shouldn't be shoving it into a public school that's already struggling, full of poor and working class kids. Seems pretty sane. Seems pretty rational. Seems like maybe a functional democracy would demand that. And I'm glad, thanks to Michael Sonato's article, that someone said, hey, maybe we should look into this. And the New York Department of Education jumped into the middle of this, because this is what news media is supposed to do. Inform. Educate. Activate. So we've stopped it for now, but understand, where there is a profit motive, there will be another scheme. There will be another palm greased. And who knows, maybe as we started today's show off, maybe with a big enough donation to Trump's fundraising juggernaut, maybe we're going to have to fight that. Because after all, they are trying to do away with the Department of Education, deprofessionalized teachers. Maybe this is of the future just a little bit sooner. I want to hear your thoughts. Would you be happy with a sex doll teacher in front of your kids? AI teacher. The sex doll part is just for the appearance. Got to give the boys something to look at and something to shame the girls with. Did I say that out loud? Yeah, I kind of did. But ultimately, it's about stealing your kid's brain. And are we surprised by that? No, we got to keep them stupid. I want to hear your thoughts. Rick at TheRickSmithShow.com. Miss any portion of the program, grab the podcast. And as always, thanks so much for being here. We'll see you back here next time.
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4: It seems the Democrats are actually finding a way to win. I'm Bert Cohen, and with your help, we are keeping democracy alive.
5: He's not breathing.
6: Can you get a pulse?
5: Barely.
4: For decades, I've been saying that if people know what Republicans stand for but don't know what Democrats stand for, we lose. Instead, we gotta hoist something up the flagpole and see if people salute. And as recent elections show, they're doing just that, shocking the establishment, which has far, far too long convinced themselves that there's something called centrism, and that's the best way to elect Democrats. But as Texas former Agriculture Commissioner Jim Hightower put it, there are two things in the middle of the road in Texas, yellow stripes and dead armadillos. Of course, here in New Hampshire, that would be squirrels. Neither yellow stripes nor dead squirrels inspire votes, as we've seen all too often. Again, you got to stand for something. In the upcoming crucial midterms, we can't just be not Trump. Hillary and Kamala Harris tried that. The most recent string of special elections shows that when we do stand for something, we Democrats win. In just one of many races nationwide, here in New Hampshire, a centrist incumbent House member is running for an open U.S. Senate seat. And we'll talk about his record a little bit. He's who the so-called smart money is on, and they're spending it big. But let's look at the recent Michigan vote. Abdullah El-Sayed was outspent by a huge margin, 11-1, yet he emerged victorious. And here in New Hampshire, there's a similar candidate running for the Democratic nomination for U.S. Senate who seems to be picking up steam. That's our guest today, Karishna Manzoor. She is a Ph.D. scientist, peace advocate, and nonprofit leader who spent more than 2 decades working in medical research. After witnessing families struggling to meet basic needs, she turns her focus to a deeper problem. Too many in Washington prioritize wealthy interests over the well-being of ordinary people. Well, Karishma Manzoor, thank you so much for being with us on Keeping Democracy Alive.
7: Thank you so much for having me. I'm honored to join you again.
4: In Michigan, as I said, Abdul El-Sayed was outspent by about 11-1, yet he won. What does that say? What about the influence of big money on our electoral process?
7: Well, there's so much to that incident, right? First of all, kudos to all the voters who came out and supported whoever they wanted to support. Like, that is a celebration of democracy. So that was amazing. And then, of course, Abdul coming out strong, that was also quite a challenge given the amount of money that was poured in.
4: Right.
7: Because nationwide, we've seen that 8 to 9 out of 10 elections are won by the one who has the most money. But this time money didn't win. The people won. And that was amazing. And so that is where I'm still on a high. Amazing job.
4: Yes.
7: Michigan. Amazing.
4: Do you have any idea how much is being spent on Chris Pappas' campaign versus yours?
7: So we know that he has already spent $6 million.
4: $6 million. That was, wow.
7: Yeah. I don't know where he's using the money, but he must be using it somewhere. And I know that Chuck Schumer has given him $10.2 million to spend.
4: Wow.
7: I don't know when he's going to start using that. But he's doing fundraisers all the time across the country. So I'm so focused on my race. And I know that he was always going to have money. So whether he had
4: yeah.
7: $5 million, $10 million, $20 million, it was always going to be with money, we were never going to beat him.
4: Right.
7: We were never going to be able to outraise him. It was always going to be about out-organizing him. It was going to be people versus the billionaire class.
4: You've been meeting people throughout the state, and you continue to do so, and you have a program to go to the full length of New Hampshire, where
7: yes.
4: you're running for U.S. Senate. Do you sense that there's a hunger for centrism?
7: Oh, so can I quote Robert Reich?
4: Yeah, please do.
7: He said, there is no center between democracy and fascism.
4: Wow.
7: And I thought, I love that.
4: That is a great
7: centrist
4: phrase.
7: Yeah. So that's, I don't know what the centrists are offering, because that is the reason Donald Trump won twice. And that is also a reason Donald Trump 2.0 is so much more empowered. Because even though the Democrats are in the minority party, and of course we can ask ourselves, why are they in the minority party? But that'll be a secondary discussion. But taking the current situation, Hakeem Jeffries and Chuck Schumer may be minority leaders, but even minority leaders have a lot of power in the House and the Senate, and they're not using it. And sometimes as voters or as concerned citizens, we might say, oh, they're weak, they're spineless, et cetera. But those are actually excuses. If you really follow the money, you'll see that the biggest donors to Hakeem Jeffries and Chuck Schumer are also some of Donald Trump's biggest donors.
4: Oh, my goodness.
7: So therefore, these are controlled oppositions. They're not there to serve the people. They're serving the same donors as Donald Trump.
4: Right. What about?
7: Not to say, of course.
4: Okay, go ahead.
7: I'm sure the Democratic platform, of course, is much better, but we are no longer running on platform. I think the leadership of the establishment Democrats have just moved away from the base. It's just about winning and appeasing the donors.
4: That's an interesting point. Establishment Democrats have moved away from the base. I think you're right about that. What about AIPAC sourced funding? Has Chris Pappas, he's the incumbent member of Congress who's running against our guest today. Is he taking AIPAC source funding?
7: Yes. So first of all, yes, for your listeners, it is an open seat. And Chris Pappas is the establishment supported candidate for this seat. And I'm the grassroots progressive
4: right.
7: Democrat for this seat. Let's see. So AIPAC is definitely one of his biggest donors, or if not his biggest donor. What happened with AIPAC was AIPAC endorses candidates. They put their candidate's profile on the AIPAC website, and then AIPAC donors are asked to support these candidates via the AIPAC website. So on the FEC end, it'll show up, say, Joe Smith via AIPAC has donated to, say, XY candidate.
4: Uh-huh.
7: Around January 2025, AIPAC realized that its brand was becoming toxic because of all the
4: right.
7: issues that were happening in 2024 in this country and across the world. So in January 2025, they asked their donors to no longer donate via their website, but to donate directly to the candidate. Therefore, it's becoming a little harder to track AIPAC donations. So if we just look at directly coming from via AIPAC. It's still regular folks, but, or well, billionaire folks or Wall Street folks or whatever, donating through AIPAC or DMFI and other sources, it's $800,000 or $823,000 or so dollars that he has received. But if we look at the donor class that has traditionally donated through AIPAC, and if we try to estimate how much are they giving to him, and if we consider them still like AIPAC affiliated donors, then it comes to $3 million.
4: Oh, that makes a difference, unfortunately. Money doesn't, as Bob Dylan said, money doesn't talk, it swears.
7: Yes.
4: What do you have to say about Chris Pappas' recent vote present on an important foreign aid bill? What was in that bill? What was that all about? And why did he vote present?
7: Are you talking about Massey's amendment?
4: Yeah, I think that's what it was.
7: Yeah. So first, one thing I do want to say, just because we did speak about AIPAC, and this is very important for listeners to understand.
4: Sure.
7: This is not about Judaism, and it's not about the Jewish people.
4: Right.
7: They should not be conflated. AIPAC is an American organization that is sole purpose is to provide unlimited weapons transfers to Israel using U.S. taxpayer dollars. That is their sole purpose. And at the moment, the government of Israel, Benjamin Netanyahu, is completely affiliated with AIPAC. This has nothing to do with the Jewish people across the world and in the United States or the religion. Jewish people are some of the greatest humanitarians that I have met. And Judaism is a beautiful, peaceful religion. This is simply politics, land grab, territorial expansion, war profiteering, etc. So they should not be conflated, because it's very important for people to understand that anti-Semitism has no place in our country or around the world.
4: Right.
7: To go back to your...
4: Okay, go ahead.
7: So, no, please, go ahead, say something.
4: Your turn. You were about to say.
7: I was going to answer the other question that you just asked about Massey's amendment.
4: Yes.
7: So... Thomas Massey, who's a representative from Kentucky, and he has become quite a national figure for several reasons. One was, of course, the Epstein files and how he and Representative O'Connor basically forced the Epstein files to be released by the DOJ. So that's where when he became, I think, more of a national figure. And then recently he also introduced an amendment to basically say that the $3.3 billion was going to go to Israel for weapons sales to Israel was needed to be blocked. And he wanted that amendment as part of the NDAA to make sure that the money did not get transferred. And it was just are you voting for weapons transfers to Israel? Are you voting against weapons transfers to Israel? So this was a yes-no question,
4: right,
7: about an amendment. But and Chris Pappas voted present. So instead of saying yes or no, he took the middle ground and he voted present. Do you want me to parse that?
4: Yes, please.
7: Well, first of all, you have to ask him why he did that. But
4: I see him on TV. I don't see him in person.
7: He's nowhere to be found.
4: Right.
7: Over the course of his almost 8 years in Congress, he has been very comfortable with his votes to support the Benjamin Netanyahu and his ultra-right wing government. And he has never wavered from that. Recently, because of the primary, he has suddenly realized that maybe his voting record is not being exposed and there's a challenge coming from me and the people. And so he has to soften it. So we can take two ways to look at it. One, we can be upset that somebody who is supposed to represent the people cannot make this very clear distinction and vote yes or no to this amendment. Or you can feel really bad for him, because the poor guy, he's between AIPAC and the people, and he can't choose either, so he's just voting present.
4: Yeah, that's...
7: That was sarcastic, by the way.
4: Yeah.
7: I don't know how well sarcasm... It translates on radio, so I'll see.
4: It translates. People get it. It's people use sarcasm all the time, I think, especially these days. Mainstream Democrats dance around the issue of Israel and its wars in Gaza and the West Bank. And it's said that people don't vote on foreign policy. Do you think that's true? What are your ideas?
7: Okay, you asked one question, but I have three answers to that.
4: Please go ahead.
7: So I think let's first of all look at this whole concept of distinguishing people, different types of Democrats. So I think in order to understand it, we have to look at our history, the Democratic Party's history of the last 50 years. So I consider myself an FDR Democrat.
4: Me too.
7: Perfect. Congratulations for it.
4: Thank you. I've been that all my life. Go ahead. Keep going. I think that's where the party is, really, where the base of the party is.
7: Yes. So you know exactly what I'm about to say.
4: Go ahead.
7: So FDR, of course, no human being is perfect, and FDR did a lot of wrongs for the African-American population as well as the Japanese-American population. But as far as the workers were concerned, as far as the understanding the labor movement was concerned, he was an amazing president. He strengthened the labor unions. He basically allowed the economy to be built on and expand on the middle class. And he regulated Wall Street, and he put in a progressive tax code. All of this was amazing achievements. This is the party of FDR. But what ended up happening was, over the last 50 years, as the Republicans moved from being conservative to going into MAGA, the Democratic leadership should have stayed true to its progressive Democratic core values. Instead, what they did was they chased the MAGA and moved right. And that is why there's this huge disparity between the Democratic leadership and the Democratic base. And the Democratic base always has to be told by the Democratic leadership, oh, we care about that, but can we do that next week, next year, next month, or whatever? It's always like they are always trying to appease us and tell us to wait because they have bigger problems right now. They have to win the election. And when you win the election, then another reason comes up. And it feels like an abusive relationship to be a Democrat, because every election cycle you go there and you're like, well, God, this is not a person that I want to vote for, but the other guy is so much worse, or the other gal is so much worse. Okay, fine. And that's exactly the game that they're playing. They're the concept of lesser than two evils. Think about how our democracy has degraded, that we actually have to, we justify our vote by saying, well, you know, candidate A was terrible, candidate B was terrible, but I chose candidate A because they're the lesser of two evils. The fact that we even have learned how to justify a bad vote is kudos to corporate America. They figured out how to manipulate us. Or the other one is hold your nose in the ballot box. So it is a very abusive relationship. We, as a Democratic base, we are proud of our Democratic values. I mean, this is the party that gave us the 8-hour workday,
4: yes,
7: the 40-hour work week,
4: mm-hmm,
7: the strong unions, progressive tax code, Voting Rights Act, Civil Rights Act, Social, yes, Security, Medicare, Medicaid. Amazing achievements. That is basically the cornerstone of our economy. And yet, for the last few decades, we are not really moving the needle. We're just trying to protect the democracy from fascism. Well, we couldn't. Now we are going into fascism,
4: yes,
7: or we're already in fascism. So all those times that we were told as Democrats, not this year, not this election,
4: right?
7: Because we was a lie, because they kept losing. And of course, why did the Democratic establishment lose in 2016? Why did the Democratic establishment lose to Donald Trump again in 2024? And why should we allow them to now be in leadership positions? After 2024, there should have been mass resignation. Hakeem Jeffries should have resigned. Chuck Schumer should have resigned. Anyone with any decency in the DNC should have resigned. Because you just lost a huge election to someone whose track record, and I'm talking about Donald Trump, is
4: right,
7: so terrible. We saw, there was no, like, will Donald Trump be this way or that way? We already had 4 years of Donald Trump. We already had half a million excessive deaths in the United States during the COVID crisis. What more could we expect from him? And yet they lost to Donald Trump. And I blame them. I'm sorry. I voted for Kamala Harris, but
4: right,
7: it was, it was, again, an abusive relationship. You'd think, well, Kamala Harris will be, I guess, better than Trump. She'll continue the genocide. He'll just start a third world war. Okay, fine. I guess I'll take a few million deaths versus maybe tens of millions of deaths. I mean, think about the psychological trauma the voters have to face in making these decisions. And some basically said, hell no, I'm staying home. I'm not choosing either of them. And it is not for us to shame any voter, whether they voted for Harris or Trump, or they stayed home, or they went to a third party. It's not the job of the voter to cater to the candidate. It is the job of the candidate to earn the voter support. And that is where Harris basically lost the base. She either took us for granted, or she was not going to make a concession by just even connecting with the base.
4: If you just tuned in, dear listener, Bert Cohen here. The show is Keeping Democracy Alive, and we have a Democratic candidate here, a real Democratic candidate here, Karishma Mansour, PhD scientist, who is running in the New Hampshire Democratic primary for U.S. Senate. There is a centrist who is an incumbent member of Congress, but he tries to walk the middle line, and I don't think he's inspiring a lot of people, but anyway, and to go along, Karishma, what you were saying, writing in Newsweek, Carlo Versano said this: to be a successful leftist politician in America, you have to be willing to reach out or at least listen to voters who will probably never support you. This was one of the keys to Zoran Mondani's success in New York City. What can we learn from Zoran Mondani's successful campaign with regard to listening to people?
7: So I think as a candidate, I've never try to understand another candidate because I can only be myself. All my life, I have been a good listener. And so that is something I continue. That is not something you can emulate by watching another candidate or another politician. I am coming from the working class. And for me, the trials and tribulations of trying to survive on minimum wage is not a theoretical concept or a story that I've heard. It's a lived experience. And my family has also suffered at the end of the other side of the American-made weapons, and I've lost family members. So for me, I can only be myself. As I go across the state, I've never asked anyone, before I start talking to them, are you a Democrat, Republican, Independent? I've never asked. I usually just say, hi, I'm Karishma. And I start the conversation and I ask, do you have a minute? And I introduce myself and I allow, we have a conversation. Most people don't ask about the party. They just say, oh, well, you're running. And who are you? What are you running for? There are people, Democrats who will be like, oh no, I'm supporting Pattison. They'll walk away. Or, oh, I don't think you and I are aligned. But those are very rare. Most people will stop and talk. I mean, I would say 9 out of 10 people talk to me, if not more. And then we talk about issues that are important to us. Sometimes with, independents, it's so much easier. My God, because independents are awesome. They might just say, oh, you're a scientist. Oh, I'm voting for you. Like, they don't really, they're just expecting a true public servant. Or they might say, you're a peace activist. Wow, okay, I'm voting for you. So some aspect of being a progressive or a scientist or peace activism just aligns with their values. Sometimes they might be voting because they are not interested in Chris Pappas and they already know his record.
4: Right.
7: Others might require a little bit more conversation. So say I'm talking to somebody who identifies as a conservative or as a Republican. But they're willing to talk to me and we sit down and have a conversation, and most people do. The two places where we seem to always align is universal healthcare.
4: Uh-huh.
7: Because right now people are suffering. And when you have cancer and you cannot afford treatment, it does not matter who you voted for in 2024.
4: Mm-hmm.
7: And those people are suffering out there really badly. So universal healthcare is actually becoming a very accepted concept. And people are starting to understand Medicare for All is the only piece of legislation that's going to provide universal health coverage. So that is actually becoming a very, something we can align on with most people. The second thing where I've been able to reach across the aisle is foreign policy. I've yet to meet a person who thinks killing people overseas is a good idea. Mm. Most people, regardless of their political ideology or their party affiliation, don't want to blow up children, kill, starve human beings. Because as a species, as a human species, we have evolved to feel other people's pain. When we see arms or legs dangling, traumatic brain injury, burns, people where it becomes skin and bones because of the lack of food. And we see the terrible situation where people are living in after bombs are dropped.
4: Right.
7: And if it hurts you, and if it makes you sick to your stomach, and if you have nightmare, that means you are normal. You are supposed to feel disgusted by the pain and suffering of another human being. You're supposed to, we, all of us, are supposed to feel agony. Because that is exactly how we have developed as a species. Because we always had to take care of each other. You could not be out there in the wild thousands of years ago and be like, oh, I'm on my own. I don't care what's happening. No, we had to care for each other.
4: Right.
7: But what are we being told? Don't care for them. Those thousands of miles away, they're terrorists. Oh, they're less than.
4: Less than.
7: Oh, they caused, yes. And then, what it does is this repetition of over and over again through the corporate media, through politicians, talking points, you start to not consider folks that are being bombed as full-fledged humans. Therefore, that normal agony that you should feel is lessened. And then are able to say, well, I don't think I care about seeing those suffering. And it's very, very deliberate. It's a marketing strategy. It's propaganda.
4: Yes.
7: And it's a cruel propaganda, but it is, if Americans could feel the pain and openly feel the pain, and the news media were saying, oh my God, 100 people were just bombed today. Can you see the suffering? And they showed us children crying, mothers holding dead babies and bodies burning alive and people under the rubble asking for them to be released and there's no heavy machinery. Imagine, we would have been like, stop this war. Stop this war. But we're not shown those images. We're just shown numbers.
4: Yeah.
7: And we're always used words. There was a Hamas operative there. There was a Hamas guy there.
4: Right.
7: There was a Hezbollah guy there. There was whatever other word to scare us was there. And we're like, well, you know, sure, 100 people died, but there might have been a Hamas guy there. Who was this Hamas guy? Who was it? And why was that Hamas guy killed with a bomb, a 2,000-pound bomb? Wouldn't it have been better if Israeli government, which is occupying Gaza, if you know where that Hamas guy is, go arrest that Hamas guy. Take him to justice. Charge him with crimes that he may have committed. Have an open conviction and prosecution. Why are you dropping a Hellfire missile in that area? Why are you dropping a 500-pound bomb in the area and killing anyone in sight? Dropping a whole hospital, a whole university, because maybe there was a Hamas operative there. And then, as Americans, we say, well, you know, there might have been a Hamas guy, so sorry, collateral damage.
4: Speaking of which,
7: it's just abusive. It's really abusive.
4: Yeah, terribly so. And I have a concern personally about PTSD. It's also called moral injury. When our soldiers go over there and either do or see things that affect their morals, horrible things, they get PTSD, and we need to prevent that by, you know, not having them go into these terrible situations and, you know, require them to do outrageous atrocities. That's just my opinion. I'm sure. I suspect it's yours
7: we
4: as
7: talk
4: well.
7: A little, should we talk a little bit about soldiers and veterans?
4: Yes, please. Let's do that. They're an important part of the constituency.
7: So my father was in the Bangladeshi military. So the 1971, when there was a war of independence in Bangladesh. And my father was a military officer at the time. And so he became a war hero. So yes, I lost family members, but my father also was victorious in that war and he became a war hero.
4: Uh-huh.
7: And unfortunately, 10 years later, my father, Major General Muhammad Abu Mansur, was assassinated. So I grew up in a military base until I was 7 years old. And then, but there were so many family members who were in the military. My first cousin was also assassinated at the same time as my dad. Mm. So there's a lot of the trauma in my family is immense. I feel so much kinship with people who are serving the country or veterans and their families, because I have seen what it's like to basically live on a base and be at the mercy of the government and have family members lost either in war or through extrajudicial killing. Sometimes I don't have a high expectation of our government to care for the suffering of folks thousands of miles away when they don't even care about our own service members.
4: Right.
7: And how, let me give you one example.
4: Sure.
7: The Second Iraq War, it was sold to us with lots of, it was a very good marketing strategy. If you remember, Bush and Cheney told us there were weapons of mass destruction.
4: Yes.
7: That was going to basically destroy the world. Saddam Hussein was an authoritarian figure, which he was. I'm not denying that.
4: Right.
7: And that it was going to be a quick war. American soldiers were going to be celebrated as liberators. Any cost to the American taxpayer was going to be, we were not going to face any repercussions because the oil revenue was going to cover for that, et cetera, et cetera. That Second Iraq War lasted 8 years. It cost trillions of tax dollars, and it's still costing us money. We just changed one authoritarian regime to another authoritarian regime.
4: Yes.
7: There were no weapons of mass destruction. It was all a lie. 4,492 service members were killed.
4: Mm.
7: And over 30,000 U.S. service members came home with severe injuries, amputations, traumatic brain injury, burns, and sometimes mental health injury.
4: Right.
7: And between the various wars in Iraq and Afghanistan, we're losing 6,000 service members to suicide every single year.
4: Mm.
7: This is the cruelty of the war profiteering economy. So there are so many ways that I talk to folks. I ask, I give them data as a scientist. I share data. One thing I say is, over the course of the last 25 years, the so-called war on terror years, 5 million human beings have been killed either directly or indirectly from U.S.-made weapons.
4: Mm.
7: That number should shock anyone. And then I ask people, be shocked. Or are you shocked? And I say, okay, let's put away the moral reprehensibility of that.
4: Uh-huh.
7: Now let's just look at the fiscal aspects of it. Did we, as a society and as an economy, benefit from killing 5 million people? Did it improve our schools, our roads and bridges? Did it open rural hospitals? Did it give us more senior centers? Did we actually benefit from killing people? Because could you make that argument? And the answer is no. If anything, our communities lost trillions of dollars that went into the war machine. So it's morally reprehensible, fiscally irresponsible,
4: right,
7: and plain illegal, because by U.S. federal standards and international humanitarian laws and standards, what we did were war crimes.
4: So it seems really clear. If you just tuned in, Bert Cohen here. The show is Keeping Democracy Alive. Our guest is candidate for U.S. Senate from New Hampshire and

0: started talking about the 25-year numbers of casualties. But I should mention that. And by the way, one thing I did say, we didn't have, there were no weapons of mass destruction. Right. However, we introduced weapons of mass destruction because depleted in Iran, I'm sorry, in Iraq. So right now, children born in Iraq, if you take hair samples, you find used in the tank armors, and that's all.
1: I'm losing you a little bit.
0: Soil. I'm so sorry.
1: Somehow, I don't know, I was having a technical problem here, but I think we can go on with no problem. Anyway, ICE funding.
0: ICE funding. ICE funding is one part of it. ICE in itself is a different discussion. Which one do you want me to talk about, ICE or ICE funding?
1: ICE, but talk about them both. What the heck?
0: So we see what ICE is doing across this country right now. Extrajudicial killing happens in North Korea or Iran or Saudi Arabia. It should not happen on the streets of the United States.
1: Right.
0: It is horrific. It doesn't matter which side of the aisle you're on. You should be horrified. The people are being shot in their cars. Unarmed civilians are being shot on the streets of Minnesota or in Biddeford, Maine. So, but what is ICE? And where, why are we even here? Again, as a scientist, I always have to say a little bit of the story. So immigration has been a fraught issue for centuries in this country. Even though we are an immigrant nation, every wave of immigrants has always been used as a political tool. And immigrants have always been vilified, whether it was the Irish immigrants or the Italian immigrants or the Russian immigrants or the Russian Jews or the Eastern Europeans or the Asians. Every wave of immigrants came into this country and worked in the most difficult jobs in factories and farms. And always the first generation or at least another generation suffered or were at the bottom of the economic ladder. And but they still all contributed to the country, but yes, they're always disparaged and treated poorly. And politicians would use these wave of immigrants as political tools. So this is not a new issue. And people should not forget that their grandparents or great grandparents also were disparaged at one point. So yes. But traditionally, Immigration and Naturalization Service was actually under the Department of Labor. Which it made sense because immigration was coming as most immigrants were coming in to basically fulfill labor needs, those difficult jobs. Around the Second World War, FDR decided to move Immigration Naturalization Service under Department of Justice. And that's where it resided from post-war to 2003. When I came to this country along with my family and we applied for political asylum, we were processed in the INS that was under the Department of Justice. I am a product of the humane immigration system. It was slow. It was tedious. I was fingerprinted so many times by the federal government, so many police reports, so much paperwork. We were always so careful as things were being processed. We, you know, walked the straight line, tried to avoid speeding tickets, parking tickets. Like, we did not want to be in any way, shape, or form considered troublemakers. Like, even a parking ticket, we were just always so nervous about it.
1: Wow. Mm.
0: But that was still, the process was slow, it was tedious, but it was humane. What does that mean? We went so many times to be interviewed by the INS officers or the judges or the other, whoever else needed to interview us or talk to us. I never felt that I'm going in, but I'm going to be grabbed by a group and just put into a detention center and then sent to a third country. Right. I never felt that. And I never felt, yes, we were immigrants. We were asking for political asylum, but we never felt discriminated against. What is happening is since 2003, the Department of the INS was dissolved and Department of Homeland Security was created, DHS. And under it was ICE, which is Immigration and Customs Enforcement. That's ICE.
1: Right.
0: And CBP, which

0: is, oh, I almost probably forget, Customs and Border Patrol, I think.
1: Right.
0: Wait, can that, can both of them have customs in it? Immigration and, okay. Someone, some astute listener will correct me, but okay, ICE and then CBP. ICE has been plagued since 2003 with lots of problems because what happened was when they created the DHS, they decided to turn a lot of these enforcement operations into a for-profit system. The for-profit prison system means that people will get money if they're brown and black bodies in those prison systems.
1: Right.
0: So you need to fill up those prison systems, those detention centers. The other thing is you want to maximize your profit. If you are these owners, then what they have to do is just make sure that their expenses are low. So these ICE detention centers are very, very, sparse. Sometimes 50, 60 people are in a small holding cell. One bathroom for 50, 60 people to share. A lot of times they sleep on floors with very thin or if no mattresses, maybe a pillow or no pillow. They may or may they get receive these metallic foils as blankets. They're cold, they're uncomfortable, they're sitting there or lying there days and days and hours upon end. Sometimes they're not given access to a lawyer, so that's where the due process comes in. Sometimes it's a 1 hour of fresh air, maybe walk around and back into the detention center. Sometimes the breakfast, lunch, and dinner are bologna sandwiches. Like imagine eating bologna sandwiches, white bread, bologna, slice of bologna, 3 times a day, day after day after day. But that keeps the costs down because it's a for-profit business. No matter how people feel about anyone who's being detained, when somebody is arrested, regardless of the charge, they become a ward of the state. And it's the state's job to treat them with humanity, which means the person should still get a bed, should get a pillow, should get a blanket, should get food, because that person is no longer able to do anything for themselves. Where the bathroom is going to be controlled by the person in charge, when they can use the bathroom, where they can sleep, everything is now, they have lost all their freedom. And I can understand that, of course, that is the concept of jails, but you can, don't have to mistreat a human being who's
1: Right.
0: in prison. You should make sure you are taking someone into prison if they deserve to be taken into prison. And that's where ICE also has issues. But once they're in prison, you should also still treat people. It doesn't have to be a 5-star hotel, but it should not be a concentration camp either.
1: Right. What about ICE funding? You and your
0: But
1: opponent.
0: wait, no,
1: Go
0: but
1: ahead.
0: so since 2003, ICE has been plagued with a lot of problems under George Bush, under Obama, under Trump 1.0, under Biden, under Trump 2.0, it just escalated. That's why we're seeing so much suffering. So what happened under Trump 2.0? In January 2025, the Laken Riley Act was passed by the House, passed by the Senate, and it was the first bill signed into law by Donald Trump on January 20th, 2025, right after his inauguration. The Laken Riley Act basically takes away due process from people who may have entered the country illegally or became illegal in the country. And due process is a constitutionally guaranteed right for anyone within the boundaries of the United States, citizen or not. It is per the Constitution. Laken Riley Act basically challenges the Constitution and takes away the due process for these people. And it empowers ICE to grab folks they suspect of being illegal. And sometimes they are also targeting the wrong person in the process or grabbing children, et cetera.
1: Yes.
0: And ICE is now, so that the process of the warrantless arrests or administrative warrants, which is not exactly a legal warrant, is being used. Folks are being detained indefinitely in ICE detention centers and sometimes being taken to a third country. All of that constitutes crimes against humanity. Our government is committing crimes against humanity. And it was because of the Laken Riley Act. And my opponent, Chris Pappas, voted for the Laken Riley
1: Oh
0: Act.
1: no, terrible.
0: And I would never have done that.
1: I'm sure.
0: It is a racist, xenophobic law, and no humanitarian or no one with decency would have supported the Lake and Riley Act.
1: Wow. That's pretty appalling, and I think people across the country care about that. On education, Trump says he loves the uneducated. How important from a national standpoint, Karishma, do you think is public education?
0: Oh, amazingly important. If we are not taking care of our next generation, we are not taking care of our nation. We all have a finite amount of time on this earth. And as a nation, we should prioritize our next generation. Are they getting healthy food? Are they getting safe homes? Are they getting high quality education? Because they should be the best. All our children and our grandchildren and our the next generation across this country should have a very good opportunity to be the best version of themselves as they're growing up.
1: Uh-huh.
0: And that is a measure of ours, should be a measure of our society. And we're failing them in many ways. Public education is extremely important. I want my taxes to go to public education. I want my taxes to go to the roads and bridges. I want my taxes to make sure that that we're helping fix up the world for our next generation. I don't want my taxes to go to war. I don't want my to fund the billionaires and their little games. And I don't want my taxes for to abuse other people in ICE detention centers. I want my taxes to go to public education. It's absolutely important. And they're into an arrogant man. And for him, he's clueless. He really does not want to understand.
1: Should there be, as many are suggesting, a wealth tax?
0: I don't know how you define wealth tax, but all I know is the billionaires are not paying their fair share.
1: That's for sure. And you say you want to fix the housing crisis. How can the federal government do that?
0: Housing and urban development's job, agency, to ensure that we have affordable housing in corners of the country where it's needed and to support these buildings. We need to build more affordable housing through HUD grants. This is number one. But we cannot build ourselves out of the crisis. The present problem is partially because of private equity purchasing homes. And So we also have to make sure to get private equity out of the housing market. Single family homes should be owned by single families, not private equity, not by Wall Street.
1: What a concept.
0: Yes. And the short-term rentals are, the whole idea was basically if somebody had an extra room in their house and they didn't need it, it would be used for an extra to allow guests to stay, paid guests. But now homes are being purchased by private equity as well as investors to convert homes into short-term rentals. In places like Laconia and the Lakes region in New Hampshire, 30 to 40% of the homes are now either short-term rentals or private equity. Wow. And because these people come in with so much money, they can they give over the asking price. Sometimes they pay with cash. So regular families can't compete with Wall Street in buying a single family home or an apartment. So we have a huge housing crisis in New Hampshire where we do need to build, but we need to get private equity out because we cannot build ourselves out of this problem. We can also build workforce housing, so that's another possibility. So we can do a lot more, but the federal government has to step in because, of course, here in New Hampshire, the state government is failing.
1: Right. If you just tuned in, Bert Cohen here. The show is Keeping Democracy Alive. We're speaking with a candidate for U.S. Senate here in New Hampshire, Karishma Mansour. Well, let's ask now if people are across the country are listening to this, where you need money.
0: That's an understatement, but sure. I have raised, my money is all coming from individual donations. The maximum someone can donate is $3,500.
1: You'd be happy to take that, I'm sure.
0: But it can be as small as $5. I am 100% supported by regular folks. I'm not taking a cent from PACs or corporate PACs or super PACs or APAC or foreign lobbies, nothing. And that's exactly what a public servant should be doing. And so I have a website, karishmaforsenate.com, K-A-R-I-S-H-M-A, Karishma, F-O-R, and then Senate.com. Please learn about me. I'm a scientist. I'm a progressive. I'm a peace activist. I loved being a scientist. I was not looking for a career change. I just saw so much pain and suffering from failed domestic policies and failed foreign policies. And I kept waiting for someone to step in and say, I wanted someone to step in and basically allow me to vote for the greater good. And I waited year after year after year. And I said, well, maybe I guess I'll just do it. And so I did. And Bert, in New Hampshire, the Democratic Party is being held by just a handful of people. It's being controlled by the party insiders and one family. In 36 years, this is the first time a federal seat is being challenged by a grassroots campaign, like a real challenge, not just in name, not on paper. Because if you go backwards, you might see one or two names there on the ballot, but not a real challenge where they're actually polling well and being talked about by the state level media as well as the national media. So imagine, how can the Democrats How can the establishment Democrats save democracy from Donald Trump if they don't practice democracy themselves?
1: Ah, good point. Couple last questions. It would be interesting theater to watch a debate between you and Chris Pappas. Are there any scheduled?
0: At the moment, he has not accepted any of the invitations that were coming from various Democratic groups and other nonprofits.
1: What about the label socialist? I'm sure people are going to ask you that. And what do you make of it?
0: Yeah. I make of it that Wall Street is, again, basically trying to demonize people. They're really afraid. Wall Street is extremely afraid of people like Mamdan, Ana Lilia Mejia, and Adam Hamawi. They're just so afraid. They're actually pouring in millions of dollars into marketing agencies to demonize anyone who's challenging the establishment or the Republican establishment. So how do you demonize people? You start to label them and make sure, and then kind of muffle that label and, oh my God, socialist. Well, that's only one step away from communism. Oh my God, they might also be a Marxist. Crazy. This is just crazy talk. We have a huge wealth inequality in this country. Middle class is disappearing in this country. Children in New Hampshire, their first meal of the day sometimes is their breakfast at school. This is what we should be talking about. The climate crisis, we are looking at ecosystem collapse. That's what we should be talking about. And that 94% of our Congress members are answering to corporations and not the people. That's what we should be talking about. But Wall Street does not want us to talk about that. So anyone who's coming from the honest progressive movement now need to be labeled as scary people. Oh, my God. So I don't care about any of these terms. I am a progressive Democrat. I'm an American candidate running for an American seat. That's it. Mm-hmm. If I'm asking for livable wages and you want to label it as this or that, that's the problem of the person who wants to label. What am I asking for? Livable wages, that the minimum wage needs to be increased to at least $20 an hour, because that will ensure that all the wages go up. Wages have been stagnant because of corporate America, and we are challenging corporate America. And so corporate America marketing will start. We are asking for affordable housing. People are sleeping on the streets of New Hampshire, even though they have a full-time job, because they cannot afford rent. That is the crisis. I want affordable housing. If somebody wants to label it as something, go for it. But affordable housing is needed. We need universal health coverage. Every single American deserves health care access. That is a normal thing. But all of these situations is where corporate America cuts. We are cutting into their profit, their unlimited profit, their exploitation of the workers, their exploitation of Americans. And they are so afraid because, God, Wall Street profit is being cut into potentially by these people who are going to give livable wages to Americans and affordable housing to Americans and universal health care to Americans. So Wall Street has all their guns out and are pouring millions. And New York Times even had an article about it called about some agencies that are basically being used to manipulate the public. So I'm a progressive Democrat. Yes. I'm just a regular American. And I'm a scientist.
1: Do you think you can win?
0: I'm good with.
1: Do you think you can win in the general election? I mean, there's, you know, independents.
0: Oh, God,
1: and Republicans.
0: Yeah. Hell yeah. Both of them. Look at, I mean, this is the sad part. Let's just take a step back. Even I'm not going to speak as a candidate for a second. I'll just speak as a voter. Look at who the front runner is in the Democratic race, Chris Pappas, and the front runner in the Republican race, which is John Sununu. Both of them have a record of being in the Congress. Sununu was a U.S. senator for 6 years. Chris Pappas has been there for 8 years in the House. Let's look at their voting records. Did they work to improve people's lives? I mean, they might have done a little Band-Aid here and there, but did they challenge the system? Did they increase the minimum wage? Did they provide universal health coverage? Did they fix the housing crisis? And the answer is no in all these situations. Did they give us universal childcare, affordable childcare? No, they have failed. Why should they deserve to continue or go back? So this is number one. Number two, John Sununu has used his time in the Senate to enrich himself. For all these last few decades, he's been a lobbyist for all these corporations. And he has made, what, $30 million in personal wealth in the last 20, 30 years, whatever, however long he's been outside of the Senate. And now he wants to go back to the Senate. There should be a lifetime ban. If you have been a lobbyist, good for you. But a lobbyist can never become a Congress member or a senator. That has to be a absolute law. And that's something I'm going to work on. Because think about the advantages. They go this revolving door going from Congress to being a lobbyist, lobbyists become Congress members. That is horrendous. And this is exactly why the government is no longer working for the people. It's working for the corporations. And John Sununu is a typical example of this problem. And of course, and on Pappas' side, he's taking money from foreign lobbies. He's answering to a foreign government. Chris Pappas was elected by the people of New Hampshire to represent the people of New Hampshire's interests in the U.S. Congress, not to represent a foreign government.
1: Right.
0: So these two people are I don't know what to say. And on top of it, John Sununu is in the Epstein files. He was most probably, it sounds like from the files and his relationship with Jeffrey Epstein, that he was a friend of Jeffrey Epstein. A convicted pedophile, not before his conviction. So John Sununu cannot try to cover it up by saying, oh, this, I didn't know. Jeffrey Epstein had already been convicted of pedophilia when Jeffrey Epstein mentions John Sununu's name about some event in Doha.
1: No.
0: And it's basically, okay, Jeffrey Epstein was a pedophile. Right. Why was John Sununu hanging out with a pedophile, a convicted pedophile? John Sununu shouldn't actually drop out of the race. If he has any decency, he should not be in this race. He's not a public servant, and he's not, most likely not a decent man.
1: I like the fact that it sounds like you could really take it to John Sununu you're the nominee. Just for the last minute, can you just repeat if people want to contribute to your campaign? How can they do that from different states across the country?
0: Thank you. KarishmaForSenate.com is my website. There's a donation button. You can always also write a check. There's, I think, under contact, I think that was the web. It's basically my P.O. box in Exeter. Yes, but
1: people can help from all across the country.
0: That's me.
1: Yeah.
0: Yes.
1: Thank you so much for being with us today on Keeping Democracy Alive. And
0: thank you so much, Bird.
1: I really appreciate it and appreciate your running. Thank you.
0: Thank you. Thank you. Something is happening here, but you don't know what.

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1: I believe this paper ballot recount and audit is the gateway to finally end the use of electronic voting machines in our USA elections. 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
2: Okay. Well, maybe, Mike Lindell, but they don't use voting machines

0: 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I'm Brad Friedman, your friendly investigative blogger, journalist, troublemaker, muckraker, an all-around swell fellow, says me from bradblog.com. Thank you very much for joining us for another thrilling edition of the Bradcast. All right, the big news today, of course, is that Prince Harry and Meghan and the kids are moving back to the UK. So we will spend the next hour digging into every single detail of that story. We will leave no stone unturned. No, actually, we're not even going to spend a second on it, are we? I've already spent too much time on it as
1: is. Yes, this is true. Talking about the really important things.
0: Yeah, yeah. But the other big news of the day, which may or may not be as important, is that the national debt, for the first time in U.S. history, as we gave you a heads up about last week, has now officially reached $40 trillion. And as I say, it may or may not be more noteworthy than Harry and Meghan. We will find out when we are joined momentarily by former Biden White House economic advisor Bobby Kogan, who will hopefully answer the question, should progressives actually care about any of it? Also, Desi Doyen. What's your name again?
1: Desi Doyen.
0: Yes.
1: With our Green News Report.
0: Yes. How did you know?
1: Which will be awesome.
0: That'll be coming up later on this hour. We'll see how awesome it will be. But first, a few very quick election-related matters for you today on the heels of recent primary elections this week in Florida and last week in Minnesota. First, on the heels of Donald Trump's nonstop efforts to block absentee balloting for you, as the New York Times confirmed this week, President Trump voted by mail ahead of Florida's Republican primary on Tuesday, according to the White House, participating for at least the third time in a practice that he has railed against for years and has equated to cheating. Mr. Trump voted by mail in Palm Beach County in 2020. He did so again earlier this year in the special election between Democrat Emily Gregory and Republican Joe Maples to represent the district where Mar-a-Lago is in the Florida State House. You may recall that race as the Democrat won bigly for the first time in decades for some reason. Olivia Wales, White House spokesperson, confirmed that Mr. Trump voted by mail in this week's primary, saying the quote, "This is a non-story." As everyone knows, she said, the president is a resident of